0: Yeah, I mean, we have seen, of course, the re-rating of Fed rate hike expectations really leading to that repricing when it comes to AI valuation. So anything related to tech right now in the Asian session will be key. You're watching the Japanese stock market now falling for a third consecutive session, and you can see that fall of the Nikkei right now of about 1% as the Japanese yen holds at that 160 level. At one point, we were saying this is sort of the zone when authorities have intervened in the past. Nothing has moved. We're just starting to realize now that perhaps authorities did sell some of their foreign holding securities, including treasuries, given the latest finance ministry data. But nothing has changed when it comes to the weakness of the Japanese yen. Of course, the JGB space very much watching what's happening with the Bank of Japan, and we are going to get that rate decision on June 16th. So do watch out for that. It's a South Korean market right now, which is key, of course, one of the hottest AI markets in the world. Take a look at the open because it's the likes of Samsung, SK Hynix, Guy. If you flip up the board, you can see how South Korea is opening right now. Those two stocks make up for more than half of the KOSPI index. And you can see right now, we still have not traded given, of course, the big pressure that we're seeing in this market build up. The KOSPI already down more than 1.5% at the moment as the Korean won is also a little bit stronger against the U.S. dollar as we have seen it now fall towards that 2009 low against the greenback. Of course, we have heard from authorities already over the weekend saying that they're ready to defend the markets. They're ready for this volatility. We have seen the Korea Exchange also holding that emergency meeting this morning. And really watch out for that circuit breaker, perhaps, Heidi, that could come if we do see a fall of about 8% on the KOSPI.
1: Yeah, we could see a lot of pressure points today. And of course, as you mentioned, Cherry, what is not helping is this ongoing escalation of the situation in the Middle East, right? The ceasefire just really hanging by its tendrils at the moment. President Trump has sounded, you know, still optimistic that he thinks it's going to be done, but the increased escalation of hostilities between Iran and Israel is certainly not adding to that confidence. This question as to when we're starting to see oil prices continue to spike up and when that's going to pass through to inflation is going to be key, particularly as we now have really that assurance from those jobs numbers that the Fed will need to hike. We are seeing that jump when it comes to oil, though, and we'll continue to watch the reaction across treasuries. S&P futures at the moment actually not doing very much.
0: And we're also watching the reaction in the South Korean stock markets, especially at this moment, as NVIDIA CEO Jensen Huang is now speaking to the press together with the SK chairman Choi Tae-won in Seoul. Take a listen.
2: So that we can advance NVIDIA's architecture and SK's memory technology, SK Hynix's memory technology, together so that we could achieve the highest performance, the greatest value for the market. We are also expanding our partnership to include many new markets. This last week, I announced four new products. Our AI supercomputer, today called Grace Blackwell, next generation Vera Rubin, will have SK Hynix inside. We also announced a brand new revolutionary new CPU called Vera, and Vera will have SK Hynix inside. We announced a redesign, a reinvention of the world's personal computers. We called RTX Spark. It's a partnership between us and Microsoft to reinvent the personal computer for the first time in 40 years. And that will have SK Hynix inside. We're also building a new generation of robotics processors. As you know, robotics has finally arrived. The age of physical AI has finally arrived. And no country is better prepared for robotics than Korea. Incredible wealth of AI researchers. Of course, the local expertise and the leadership of heavy industries and manufacturing here in Korea. The combination of these two capabilities makes Korea the ideal country to take advantage of artificial intelligence's next wave called physical AI and robotics. We built a processor called Thor, Jetson Thor, and Jetson Thor will have SK Hynix inside. In these four projects, we will expand our partnership from AI supercomputers to CPUs to PCs and, of course, very exciting robotics. These are the elements of our partnership. We're very, very grateful for our friendship with SK Hynix. Our partnership is world-class. And today we're announcing a major new enhancement to our partnership for the coming years. Tony?
3: You have a question?
4: Yeah, I have a question for last night. Last Friday, the NASDAQ, the NVIDIA price caught and the SK Hynix was much more now. So what would you say to people worried about AI revolution?
2: We're in the beginning of the AI revolution. 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And we're at the beginning of that journey. 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We're seeing great demand. The business is booming around the world for more AI factories. And so that's the reason why we're entering this partnership, so that we could extend our partnership, increase the scale of our partnership quite substantially. We're at the beginning of that AI infrastructure build out, and the future is quite bright. Well, today we're announcing a great partnership with SK Hynix and SK Telecom and overall SK. And we have great partnership.
0: What an incredible contrast listening to NVIDIA CEO Jensen Huang talking about how much demand there is on artificial intelligence, talking up South Korea, of course, at the heart of this AI boom. And at the same time, you're looking at the terminal right now, and the KOSPI has just triggered a circuit breaker because it's fallen 8%. So we are on pause when it comes to South Korean trading at the moment, as we're hearing this press conference coming from NVIDIA CEO, as well as the SK chairman, Choi Tae-won. So we'll continue to watch the latest developments. But in the meantime, let's discuss all of this. Joining us now is Goldman Sachs chief APAC equity strategist, Timothy Mo. Tim, what a time to have you on the show, because Goldman Sachs, in fact, just upgraded the outlook for the South Korean market. I believe the KOSPI target at 12,000. Is this then the circuit breaker, the 8% fall and so forth, just a blip?
5: Quick answer to your question, Sherry, is yes, I think in the longer run, this will prove to be a technical correction, albeit a scary one, in a longer term bull market. And I think we laid that logic out pretty clearly in a report we did last week, where the underlying fundamentals are still very, very strong. As you just heard Jensen Huang say, the AI story is just really beginning and is profitable. And I think Korea is very clearly representative of that, where we think that corporate profits this year, obviously led by the tech companies, but not only the tech companies, the semiconductor companies, we think overall corporate profits will be up 320% this year. Consensus has just continued to move their numbers up. In fact, last week they went from 275 to 287, which is where we currently stand. Next year, we think profits can also rise another roughly 35%. So the underlying in the story here, the earnings, we think is still very robust. Now, valuations actually are still very reasonable. The overall Korean market after last Friday's correction was just around 7.5 times earnings. And of course, if we mark that to market with today's decline, we'll be trading at less than 7 times earnings for the overall market, which means that the large cap companies, the Samsung and Hynix, of course, which account for about 53% of KOSPI, are trading currently around 5 times earnings. So really the issue here is one that the stocks have gone up a lot. There's a lot of profit to be taken. There's clearly some sign that speculative activity increased, particularly for retail investors in Korea, and especially moving into some leveraged ETFs. So I think what we're seeing is an unwind of some of that accumulation amplified by the leverage that I just mentioned. That in due course will run its course, and then we think the underlying fundamentals will reassert themselves. So really the bottom line here is that as long as we think that the underlying profits can continue, then after the shakeout in the market, we think it will regain its footing and go to higher highs.
0: And actually, Goldman Sachs is also leaning more towards Korea than Taiwan, even when it comes to this AI trade. Why?
5: Actually, we've adjusted our views on Taiwan as well. We've always liked Taiwan, but felt that Korea was slightly more attractive than Taiwan, really, from the perspective of more rapid earnings growth and a lower valuation. So we like them both, but said, okay, you know, Korea probably would outperform, which indeed has happened to a pretty consequential degree. What we did last week was to raise our view on Taiwan also to overweight. And that's a function of the fact that we think that, that profit growth there will still be very robust, about 45% this year and about 30% next year. And you also got exposure to the whole tech upstream hardware supply chain in Taiwan. And about 85% of Taiwan's market has direct revenue exposure to AI. So as long as you think that the AI trade still is has legs to go, which we do, then we think Taiwan is another place to be overweight. So we, the bottom line here is we like them both.
1: Tim, when it comes to the biggest threats to this rally and I guess ongoing, do you see the upcoming pipeline of IPOs and fundraising as a litmus test of liquidity, of the depth of this market?
5: So, Heidi, it's a great question, and we've written a lot about it. Ben Snyder, a U.S. Chief Strategist and team have published on that in the U.S. And the conclusion is that, yes, there's a lot of paper that's going to be coming to market with all these you know, large mega IPOs. But we also look at the amount of demand for equity, particularly from stock buybacks. And when we look at the intersection between the amount of paper that's likely to be coming, compared to the continuing demand for buybacks and other sources, we think that overall the market can absorb that. And one metric you can look at is comparing the amount of likely capital raise, which is probably about $250 billion this year, to the overall market cap. And you look at that on a time series, and as a percentage of market cap, we're still around 1% or thereabouts. So we're still on the fairly low side of compared to history. So, you know, there may be some bunching issue here in terms of, you know, a concentrated amount of paper being issued. But in the grander scheme of things, we think that's going to be well absorbed. One point I would make, though, is that when you get to the unlocks of some of these, that could actually be more. So actually 2027 is probably when there might be more follow-on paper that'd be coming to the market. And that probably is an area we need to continue to watch as well.
1: How much of a threat do you think a Fed tightening will continue to be?
5: It's definitely something to watch. Clearly, the consensus is moved towards pricing in at least one Fed hike. Our U.S. economists just moved over the weekend to delaying any Fed cuts until the middle of next year. We now think that the Fed wouldn't cut until June of next year and then another one in December. So somewhat more dovish in the market, but we also have pushed out our view. If you look at the long end of the curve, we had, after the non-farm payroll numbers on Friday, we had long yields spike up. And that clearly is something which puts some pressure on markets because, of course, the long yield is the proverbial risk-free rate. And when you've got longer duration stocks that are priced for earnings over the longer run, when interest rates go up, then, of course, that part of the market comes under pressure. So we do need to watch interest rates carefully. We're not yet at a level where either the speed of increase or the level that they're at is likely to be a threat to the market. But directionally, it's something we definitely need to watch.
0: And how closely are you watching the developments around the Iran war, not only because of its implications of what the Fed and inflation might do, but because we are now starting to see some of the winners and losers out of all this? China has been pretty resilient. It even has its own cheap boom in that country.
5: Look, for sure. So the Iran news, of course, as we know, is continued to, you know, kind of move back and forth. There's some optimism, and then that gets dashed, and so we kind of are toggling back and forth. Oil, interestingly, has been surprisingly stable. I mean, even with all the different changes in the news that I just mentioned, we've basically been hovering in the high 90s and remain there, at this moment. I think the key issue to continue to focus on is the duration of the Strait of Hormuz closure. Watching that net of any adjustments, say, compression in demand or other alternative measures, because the longer the Strait of Hormuz remains closed, then, of course, the more pressure there's likely to be on various downstream areas, like in petrochemical supply chain, the food supply chain, and then, of course, energy prices. And so, you know, if the Strait of Hormuz remains closed for, you know, much longer, then the buffer stock, which particularly North Asia has had, which has cushioned them from the immediate pass-through of higher oil prices, that starts to wear thinner, and then we start to worry more about some more consequential upside in oil prices. We're not there yet, but that's something which is we need to watch as another risk.
1: Tim, I think Sherry sort of alluded to the China question as well. Are there opportunities there in this kind of alternative path to the AI race that is compelling right now?
5: Well, for sure. So we narrowed our focus on China. We basically think that this year, if you look at China, there's basically three Chinas, if you might call it that way. MSCI China is down on the year. The A shares, as proxied by the CSI 300, are up 5 to 10%, and then you've got the AI related or the more tech hardware related part of the market, which can be proxied by the Star 50 or the Chinix index, and those are up call it nearly 30%. So you really had this focused investor concentration in the more attractive earlier stage growth themes, whether it's robotics, semiconductors, model training, biotechnology, low Earth orbit satellites, all that sort of stuff. So the software, the larger cap software related stocks have not done well, but the hardware related ones have. And we think that's really where the action is likely to continue to be, especially because those sectors are very much favored by the 15th five-year plan, and we all know that policy support is one critical factor for share price success in the equity market.
1: Tim, before we let you go, thematically, is there anything else that is piquing your attention that's not in the AI tech space currently?
5: Actually, quite a lot. Just to enumerate a few things. We published recently on the so-called halo trade, which is heavy assets, low obsolescence. And those are maybe you could call it adjacent to the AI trade, but it's really sort of the power vertical. All the larger industries that are harder to displace by, say, more effective software. Those are areas that are performing well. They're less volatile and there's less speculative length there. So that'd be one area we'd call out. And the other one is the defense theme. That has come off about 20%. If you look at, say, the Korean stocks in that area, they've come off about 20% since the start of the ceasefire. But they've had increased orders. We think that the long-term story for defense spending globally is still very, very compelling. And so if you've got a correction in the share prices, but the underlying fundamentals in terms of order book earnings and longer-term prospects are still very much intact, then we think that's an opportunity to re-engage. And I'm not saying there's an immediate catalyst for that, but say over the next 6 to 12 months, then I think the risk reward there looks quite compelling. And then if I could add a third thing, we still very much like the theme of many parts of Asia from a policy perspective, focusing on improving shareholder return. That's true in Japan, it's true in Korea, it's true in China, it's true in Singapore, I was in Taiwan, in Taiwan recently. And also there, the policymakers are focusing on improving the stock market, improving returns for investors. So if you want sort of a lower beta, but higher sharp ratio trade, then we think that the shareholder return theme is one that still has a lot of traction, especially during volatile times such as these.
0: Yeah, we're very much watching the corporate reform story in Japan and South Korea. Tim Mo, good to have you on a day like today with big moves in the markets. He's a chief APAC regional equity strategist at Goldman Sachs. But as I said, it's really that big downside that we're seeing in South Korea markets. And you can see, of course, the SK Hynix, Samsung stocks actually falling more than 10% at one point. We continue to watch potential circuit breakers in the market given these big moves. But so far, we have also been contending with comments coming from the NVIDIA CEO, Jensen Huang, who is visiting South Korea. He just was speaking to the press with the SK chairman, Choi Tae-yeon. They have just agreed to partner in designing future generations of memory chips for AI. It was a multi-year agreement to advance chip design and manufacturing. We'll be watching for the latest developments around that. Naver also, we saw the downside. Although this internet leader in South Korea will also be building NVIDIA's DSX-based AI factories at gigawatt scale to power agents and physical AI, Heidi. So plenty of news to digest.
1: Yeah, we'll have much more on these markets and what's driving today's moves. A special crossover episode of The China Show and the hit Bloomberg podcast, Odd Lots. Join our very own Yvonne Mann and our chief North Asia correspondent, Stephen Engel, as they team up with Joe Weisenthal and Tracy Alloway in the next hour. More ahead on The Asia Trade. This is Bloomberg.

0: my old mentor, Roger Staubach, who told me when I transitioned, football will never leave you, but you need to leave it.
1: Wow.
0: Everyone has a dream, and a lot of dreams are, you know, my dream is to play football and play professional football, and you get the dream comes true, but it is going to end. And the day it ends, the day before it ends, you're one of the best in the world. Great. The next day you wake up, that's gone. What are you great at? And the truth is nothing, right? I'm not great at anything else.
2: I talk about it all the time, Steve, is this whole idea of it's not from penthouse to penthouse. And what I mean by that is you played for 15, 20 years and you're in the penthouse. That doesn't mean that you come to the business world and you're going to be in the penthouse. You don't start in the third floor or the lobby. You actually have to start in the basement.

A time when policy in Washington is driving Wall Street, we draw a distinction between the rhetoric and the action, bringing you market-moving guests and original reporting. This is Bloomberg Surveillance.

0: A sea of red across early Asian trading today, especially do watch out for the South Korea market. We are in the midst of a circuit breaker right now. They're going to start trading again in a few minutes. But of course, we saw the downside of more than 8% right there, being led by the likes of SK Hynix, Samsung, a lot to do with tech, despite the fact that we do have NVIDIA CEO Jensen Huang in South Korea right now, talking up the South Korea market. The Nikkei is also down almost 4%. Of course, the Japanese yen 160 is the one to watch at the moment. We continue to build those expectations of a BOJ rate hike later on June 16th. So do watch out for the JGB space. A little bit more upside when it comes to NASDAQ 100 futures. But remember, this is after, Heidi, we saw the worst sell-off in tech in the U.S. with the Philadelphia Semiconductor Index losing more than 10% last week.
1: And, Sherry, you know, what's really not helping the situation is the escalation of hostilities in the Middle East, right? We're seeing oil prices climbing now after Iran launched several rounds of missiles towards Israel. That's even as President Trump tries to salvage a ceasefire in the U.S.'s standoff with Tehran. Let's bring up Bloomberg Managing Editor Jill Desis for more. So it doesn't seem like President Trump's rhetoric, his displeasure directed at Israel, is really making much of a difference right now when it comes to the direction that we're going at the moment. How fragile is this ceasefire?
2: No, it really doesn't, honestly. I think at this point, we knew kind of going into the weekend that there was already a lot of fragility involved in the ceasefire. We've seen some of the worst flare-ups in terms of military strikes since they originally struck that U.S.-Iran truce back in April. And then ultimately what you're seeing here is this dissolution of sort of all of this military action happening between Israel, Hezbollah. You had a contingency. Iran wanted some kind of a broader truce between Israel and Lebanon. We saw something announced via the U.S. at the end of last week, but Hezbollah ultimately rejected that. So that kind of throws into question whether or not these ongoing potential talks between the U.S. and Iran can really kind of result in anything. Obviously, when you've got these military strikes, Israel did intercept these missiles from Iran, but we're still seeing a lot of very dramatic action there. Schools closed in Israel today. Whether this ultimately results in anything that can kind of be salvaged and turned into some kind of a new ceasefire or some kind of longer lasting peace in this ongoing conflict, I think remains to be seen. But this really does show you that there's a lot of questions about the sustainability of any kind of a long term truce here.
0: Yeah, Hezbollah and Lebanon, of course, a key sticking point between the two sides. What else is making a compromise difficult?
2: The other thing, too, is the question of what to do with various frozen Iranian assets totaling in the billions of dollars here. So that's something that Trump has said wouldn't be part

0: certainly hoping for here. I mean, he does sound quite frustrated over this situation. Again, we'll have to see how this week develops, but certainly these developments over the weekend, very troubling in terms of what that says speaking toward any kind of peace negotiations.
1: Bloomberg's managing editor Jill Deasy is there joining us from Hong Kong. And here are some of the other global headlines that we're following. The U.S. Centers for Disease Control and Prevention says Africa's Ebola outbreak could become one of the largest ever if control measures fail to accelerate. The Democratic Republic of Congo on Friday reported cases jumping by 71 in a day, with 21 deaths recorded, thus pointing to an epidemic that may be much bigger than previously feared. Chinese President Xi Jinping is heading to North Korea on Monday for his first trip there in 7 years. Analysts say he wants to reassert Beijing's influence over Kim Jong-un as the North Korean leader rapidly expands his nuclear arsenal and deepens his alliance with Russia. The two-day visit comes just weeks after Xi hosted President Trump and Russia's Vladimir Putin in Beijing. Peruvians are on edge as exit polls offer little clarity on which candidate will win a bitterly contested presidential runoff. Two polls have conservative Keiko Fujimori in an effective tie with leftist Roberto Sanchez. The candidates have starkly different ideas on how to lead the politically turbulent nation. The winner will begin a 5-year term on July 28. And take a look.
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0: Making money isn't about drowning in emotions. It's about understanding what's actually happening. Markets are the best way to glean signal from noise, and that is what we try to do every morning. This is Bloomberg Surveillance.
1: Bringing you up-to-the-minute geopolitical news whenever and wherever it happens. I'm Jennifer Zabasadja in the Lesotho Highland, and this is Bloomberg.
2: The Japanese market continues to lose ground, more than 3.5% losses for the Nikkei as the Kospi is losing more than 8%. Of course, a lot to do with the tech sell-off that we saw in the U.S. Rethinking of AI valuation perhaps is

0: The peak of AI growth done is a key question. So we'll be watching the tech sector very closely at a time when we're seeing those renewed tensions in Iran with Iran firing missiles towards Israel. You're seeing U.S. futures recovering a little bit, up 0.2%, Heidi. But of course, the risks clear across markets today.
1: Yeah, let's have a look, Sherry, when it comes to how we're setting up when it comes to the other key market, what we're watching for with this correction or retracement of the risks for Taiwan as well. If you take a look what's happened to the KOSPI so far, we are seeing TAIEX futures down by close to 6.7% at the moment. Hong Kong tech futures are still moderately lower there, and AFUT China futures not actually doing very much comparatively to the rest of the region, given that we do know when it comes to some of those AI opportunities in China, it's quite a different track that investors have been following there. But as Asian investors continue to grapple with what is looking like a very tough start to the day, let's get back to Anthony Stevens for an update when it comes to these markets. And Anthony, it's quite interesting because we've heard from a number of people, including Tim Moe, but also, you know, more broadly speaking, we do have some analysts who take a look at this as perhaps a dip buying opportunity. It'll be very interesting if we see that sort of risk appetite emerge today.
2: Yeah, as we discussed together at the top of the show, right, it's a risk management day. It's not necessarily anything to do with the fundamentals. It's people who have been too long who face a correction today. And Korean retail is, you know, the case in point. That market feeling the heat, Taiwan looking like it's going to be very similar. These are two markets where retail has caught the bulk of the rally. They've had a lot of conviction, but maybe they've been too big. The leveraged ETFs in Korea are probably the most visible sign of that overextension, and how those ETFs trade in the Hong Kong session, the Hynix leveraged ETF in Hong Kong especially, will be super interesting as the day progresses, because these ETFs will need to unwind to hedge and give those leveraged returns on the downside. Now, Japan is quite interesting in the sense that it does have tech, and Kyoshia of all things is not open even yet, right? So the tech is going to continue to be weaker in Japan as the session goes, but they have a lot of defensives that are trading pretty well, you know, 7-Eleven, fast retailing, these kind of things. And that balance between defensives and the tech sector will be a key determinant in how markets trade as this session goes by. That's kind of what we saw in the S&P as well, and probably one of the reasons S&P is bouncing a little bit. Now, lastly, we have Jensen Huang in Korea. He is talking about tech tie-ups and whatnot, but you can see the depth of the bearishness from the lack of reaction on anything he's saying today. Lastly, on the Korean won, though, we are seeing a little bit more resilience there. The government action is having some muted effect. The Korean won is better by around 30 basis points. So that is a sign of hope that, you know, as long as the regulators and the policymakers in Korea do the right things, the market's fundamentals are in place. But, you know, to recap, today's not a fundamental day. It's a risk management day.
0: Yeah, Anthony, to your point on the Korean won, anything will do at this point, given the weakness that we've seen in that currency, right? To what you said earlier when it comes to the difference between the Japanese market and the Korean market, for example, and how diversified this market where I am in Tokyo is, what does that tell you also about the risk, perhaps, of what we're seeing happen in South Korea, where more than half of the KOSPI is taken by two stocks?
2: Right, that tech concentration is a key risk element across markets. So TSMC, Samsung, Hynix will greatly impact even the broader indexes on the MSCI, for example. They dominate the MSCI Asia Pacific ex Japan. But you're seeing that dichotomy even in China, right? The Chinese futures are not down a lot. The CNH is very resilient. And these are the markets where, you know, it's not one trade like Korea and Taiwan. So, you know, they benefited on the way up and they're going to get hit on the way down. Now, you know, a 25 basis point rate hike should not cause all this panic given the size of the fundamental cash flows. But you're seeing the positioning unwind being a key stress point in markets here.
1: Bloomberg Markets reporter Anthony Stevens there is with us, just taking a look at what we're expecting as we get this market underway. Joining us exclusively is Sally Wan, who's the CEO of AXA Global Private and AXA Greater China. Sally, really great to have you with us. You know, it's interesting, Anthony, making the point that this is a day for risk management. It's not necessarily a day that changes perceptions of fundamentals, although I suppose the temptation is there when it comes to that pullback of risk appetite. How do you make of a day like today and what it means for your business of private wealth?
3: Thank you, Heidi, for having me. I think we are very excited to launch the AXA Global Private Platform today because even in this climate, we see that the high net worth segment is growing, even during the last few years, even during COVID. So it is very timely that we launch this platform where we pull all the insurance solutions together for the high net worth and the ultra high net worth segments. This platform actually can provide all the solutions, what they need for wealth planning, legacy, lifestyle protection, including luxury homes and arts collections and all that, even for more unique risks like kidnap and ransom. Therefore, I think it is very timely to do that for them to have some diversification because this platform actually will provide products from Hong Kong and from Bermuda. So basically, it helps them to do diversification for asset allocation and wealth planning and legacy planning as well for their families.
1: So tell us about the timing. Why now for this sort of product?
3: We have been thinking about that for a long time, and I think nowadays we have witnessed a generation wealth transfer in this juncture. And with Hong Kong is already managing $2.9 trillion in Hong Kong as an offshore wealth center, we feel that there are many families actually needs to have the legacy planning, wealth transfer protections, and for their own planning for the long term. So that's for, therefore, this platform actually, it's a very timely time that we launch it.
1: When you take a look at the thematics that are dominating broader public markets at the moment and even private markets, actually, the dominance of the AI trade, the pipeline of tech-related and AI-related IPOs and fundraising rounds, how much involvement do private investors want to have in this, particularly when it comes to balancing that with risk management?
3: No, I think for this trend, I think most of the private management, they have to invest, be part of it, because there's a lot of diversification of assets. The requirements of diversification, geopolitical risk, and also diversification of the wealth is very important for this segment. Therefore, I think it is very important for them to participate in all sort of wealth management segment that they can really accumulate their wealth and for their legacy planning.
1: Which are the banks that you'll be working with?
3: We are working with all the private banks. It is important that we give the private banks clients with this diversification because we are very few European brand that have a big brand who is in the high net worth segment. And we can really pull together all our very good solutions within the AXA platform. And with our financial strength and our diversity in the platform, I think it will create some very good options for the high net worth segments.
1: When it comes to Hong Kong, this is a market that just recently overtook Switzerland as the world's largest offshore wealth management hub, as we know. At the same time, there's a lot of questions as to whether that role is going to be threatened by the crackdown on cross-border stock trading by Beijing. How do you view this risk right now?
3: In Hong Kong, we are already managing $2.9 trillion offshore wealth today. And I think there are many ways of compliance opening accounts, compliance trading, and very compliance insurance purchasing. So therefore, I think we need to be understanding that the compliance way of trading in Hong Kong is still here. And also, this segment is growing. The wealth, many of the wealth is already offshore, and many of them is diversified in different regions. So we need to understand that in Hong Kong, we need to have this platform, and we are international financial center where we have a very good foundation for asset management and wealth management. Together with insurance solution, it is very, very good for the ultra high net worth segments or even the high net worth segments to continue to grow in this area.
1: There is a lot of risk, though, particularly on the concern that in the coming months we may see more reach from Beijing in terms of tightening these rules. Is that something that your compliance teams are working towards?
3: We are always working with very compliance and way of insurance and selling and insurance purchasing in Hong Kong. I think we need to be conscious that there's still a big protection gap in this segment. So for the wealth that is already in Hong Kong, we need to penetrate more on the insurance gap. And at the same time, we need to make sure that we are compliant in every way with the authorities.
1: Sally, really great to have you with us. Sally Wan, who's the CEO of AXA Global Private and AXA Greater China. More ahead on the Asia Trade. 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
1: If it matters to your life, we're covering it. 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

0: Broad downside across Japanese markets, with the Nikkei now falling for a third consecutive session. The Japanese yen holding at that 160 level against the greenback, but it's the likes of names like SoftBank, Kioxia, AI-related names, memory chip maker, SoftBank, of course, very much exposed to the artificial intelligence trade. All down, we, of course, had that massive sell-off when it came to tech in the U.S., ongoing in South Korea as well, as we contend with renewed tensions around the war in Iran. Here in Japan, though, we're watching the pace of the economy, solid growth at the start of the year, even as the turbulence in Iran prompted businesses to cut investment. First quarter real GDP expanding at an annualized pace of 1.8%. Bloomberg senior Japan economist Haru Kimura joins me now. I mean, it was the early days of the Iran war, so we did see a little bit of a dip, but underlying growth seems strong.
1: Right, 1.8%. Given the Japan's potential growth rate, like average growth base, is estimated around 0.7% by the Bank of Japan and government right now. So 1.8%, it's a high score, and it's a very solid growth. And I look at the details, and it suggests the private consumptions are picking up for five straight quarter, which is very significant in Japan's standard, by the way. And also, the exports are resilient and picking up, not because of the AI boom, but the stronger auto exports. So we can say that before Iran war, the Japan's economy is gaining vigor, and it's not support dependent on AI boom, so which is a good news for us, I think.
0: Private consumption gaining, I'm very surprised given that a lot of households feel poor with the Japanese yen at 160.
1: Right, exactly. But at the same time, the corporates are rising rates very rapidly, and the wage growth is accelerating, looking at recent data prints. So probably higher nominal growth is becoming making households more confident about their future income. But that said, of course, the oil-driven inflation will hit, in my estimation, from the second half of this year. So the households surely will feel the cost of living squeeze. That leads to some necessity for the Bank of Japan that they think they need to tighten a little
0: bit. How has got that goal there? I mean, why isn't the Bank of Japan raising rates then in this environment?
1: Sure. I think in the previous meeting, of course, everyone remembers that the BOJ was pausing to hike but overturned at the last minute. I think it was a sort of a government intervention. Oh no, the Iran war is uncertain. Probably you should hold back. And they did hold back. But I think from the recent signal from Governor Ueda, he's sort of resolved, you know, after all the wishy-washy, I think we're resolved to hike rates. Of course, today's stock plunge, market jolt, if it turns out like a collapse of an AI bubble burst or something, probably the BOJ will have a second thought. But if that's just a temporary correction, I think that today's stock market is just a temporary correction. I think they are surely resolved to hike in June.
0: The BOJ has had second thoughts many times in the past already. Even if they hike rates this month, we would only see the rate go up to 1%, right? How much more do they need to go right now?
1: I think it's sort of said that the BOJ will hike, even if hike this month. Probably they can only hike once this year, and it's sort of mostly almost priced in by the market. So that means if you're thinking of the yen's depreciation, if the BOJ hikes in this month's meeting, I don't think that's going to help at the end, because it's just priced in. And then, you know, probably the selling pressure is going to heat up, because, you know, the market understands, you know, the BOJ can't do any more further. So I think it's not going to be a relief for the yen, and then probably there can be some room for the government intervention to prop up the yen after the BOJ meeting, as we have seen several times before.
0: They could try, but we're still back at levels of 160. Taro Kimura, really good to have you with us. Bloomberg senior Japan economist here, as we continue to watch the currency markets, of course, also pressuring the yen. Perhaps that narrative of U.S. exceptionalism, we continue to see more of a haven pull when it comes to dollar demand. On the other side of that trade, we have seen the pressure on emerging market currencies for the last four sessions already. We have seen the rupiah, for example, touch new record lows. It's weakened about 8% from its January peak. It's the worst performing currency in Asia this year, as it fell to multiple record lows and breached a psychological level of 18,000 per dollar last week. The Indian rupee sort of outperformed before because we had this broad support package coming out of the government. We'll continue to watch the developments around that. Surprisingly, a little bit of strength for the Korean won despite these massive losses that we're seeing in the equity space with that tech sell-off. Actually, let's discuss all of this and bring in Bloomberg Emerging Markets and Macro Strategist Marcus Wong. What are you watching right now to sort of gauge where the emerging market currency trends are going at the moment?
2: Well, I think the two broad trends that we've seen, obviously, of course, is how the U.S.-Iran war permutates from here. That has always been a lingering in the background over the past 3 months. But I think what has really shifted in the past few days, of course, is expectations for the Fed. We saw very robust non-farm payrolls numbers figures. At one point, it was pricing a full quarter point rate hike by the end of this year. Obviously, rate hikes are a negative for Asian currencies in general. So it's, I guess, hardly unsurprising that we've seen some Asian currencies are under pressure as a result. But this is just compounding issues that have been building over the past few months or so. Net oil importers across the board, as you said, rupee, over the past few months have fallen to record lows alongside the Philippine peso. The Korean war is interesting, right? Even though they are a net oil importer, their current account surplus was initially expected to buffer them due to the inflows from, of course, the AI growth, on the and its impact on the semiconductor sector. But we've seen actually foreign equity outflows as pressuring the Korean won as a result. And the result of that, we saw this morning in the South Korean authorities coming in again to say that, they are keenly watching excessive moves in the won.
3: The yuan strength, highest level in nearly 4 years and against the basket, no less, has been quite interesting. How do we view this, particularly in light of Beijing's kind of newfound tolerance of that strength?
2: Yeah, you're right to say. I think the yuan has risen, is one of our performers in this region. And I think the they face a good problem if you must, the fundamentals are backing China's story. If you look at exports, you look at your trade surplus, it has been very robust. And despite, the outperformance we've seen, over the past few months or so in the yuan is seen as actually quite undervalued, versus its basket of currencies, according to a lot of market watchers out there. So of course, if it's left to his own left market principles, in a sense, I think most people would say that the yuan will actually accelerate at a much stronger pace. But of course, Beijing, the PBOC has been more reticent, and he has been more measured in allowing the yuan to appreciate as a result. So as a result of this, a slowing appreciation of the yuan, this would, in an ideal scenario, actually bore the rest of the Asian currency complex. But in this scenario where Asian currencies, like such as the rupiah, the rupee, Philippine peso, they've been dragged down by, the weightier impact of higher for longer oil prices.
0: Yeah, I mean, net importers of oil really feeling the pinch. And also, given the fact that we continue to see an outperforming U.S. economy data coming in strong, when it comes to the narrative of U.S. exceptionalism, will that have more ripple effects across Asia? And what will you be watching as the next catalyst for EMFX?
2: Yeah, so I think there was this interesting report that was right over the weekend, and investors talking about it, basically saying, how in most previous scenarios in oil crises, when all prices surged, the dollar fell as a result. So in a sense, there was a countervailing effect on net oil importers because higher oil prices are weaker dollar. But in this environment, essentially, U.S. has been a net energy exporter for some time over the past few years. The surge in oil has come with a surge in the U.S. dollar. So, and on top of that, the whole AI theme obviously benefits U.S. To the detriment of, a lot of emerging market economies. So this double combo is providing, a stronger force for the dollar. And this U.S. exception to this will expect to weigh on EM currencies in general as a result.
3: 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More ahead on the Asia trade. 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

0: We are counting down to the open of markets in Hong Kong and mainland China. Let's take a look at what to expect. The China Show co-anchor Yvonne Mann joins us now. And Yvonne, the handover, of course, the prelude from the rest of these markets, not such a great setup.
1: No, and it's going to be pretty ugly given what you guys are seeing in North Asia today, right? When you take a look at what's going on with the Korea markets being smacked right now, the read-through, what we saw from Friday from some of the ADRs and the Nasdaq Golden Dragon means that Hong Kong could be under some substantial pressure as well here today. Just take a look at what happened with some of these ETFs like KWEB when it came to some of these Chinese tech names in the U.S. as well. Baidu was down some 9%. Alibaba, close to 4% decline. So Hong Kong might be feeling big of the hit, and of course the headwinds that are feeling the fallout from the KOSPI. The onshore markets could be a little bit better. Relatively speaking, this is a market that maybe you don't have as much concentration risk as markets like Korea, as markets like Taiwan, right? There is that bit of a buffer here. We talked about the chip stocks onshore have actually been doing quite well, given a lot of anticipation about these upcoming mega chip IPOs, right? When you talk about CXMT, Yangtze Memory Tech, and that really has lifted a bit of sentiment here when it comes to the chip makers here domestically. So that could be one thing to watch, in particular if we see a little bit more of that bifurcation. That's one thing to watch. You take a look at what else we're watching out for. Of course, it is Bloomberg Invest. We've got a big...
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14: 9 a.m. in Shanghai, Shenzhen, and here in Hong Kong, you're watching The China Show. I'm Yvonne Meng with Stephen Engel. We're cutting down the open of markets in Greater China, our top stories. The tech rout extends in Asia with Korea leading losses as chip makers tumble. Bets on a Fed rate hike after a strong U.S. jobs report also weighing on sentiment today. Amid that sell-off, NVIDIA and SK Hynix sign a pact to advance next-generation memory as Jensen Huang dines and deals in Seoul. Also ahead, oil rising on fresh tensions in the Middle East, with Iran firing several rounds of missiles towards Israel. And you don't want to miss this. Bloomberg Odd Lots' hosts Tracy Alloway and Joe Weisenthal join us this hour to dig into the tech sell-off, AI, and their dream guest for their podcast.

0: Yeah, it was supposed to be a special day, Steve, really.
1: It
0: just
1: is.
0: Talking about the big week that we're supposed to have here at Hong Kong. Bloomberg Invest is happening. We have Tracy, we have Joe set to come on set here. And certainly there's going to be a lot to talk about when you have oil prices higher, you have tech selling off and all colliding at once.
1: I was hunkered down with all the storms that ran through Hong Kong and over the weekend, really seeing the news flow, obviously, even what's happening in Korea with new regulations there to stem the won's decline. But again, missiles being fired again towards Israel by Iran. You have this. Is this the point of culmination? That's the question about not only the war in Iran, but also, of course, with the AI bubble or not bubble. We'll have to see. Lots to talk about today.
0: Yeah, so certainly there's one thing to watch very closely, right, where we are in this unwind of Korea and how that is going to fall out when it comes to China markets, right? Hong Kong might be under more pressure, so to speak, than domestically. We've seen that in the past as well, but we'll see. But the ADRs that we saw on Friday were not pretty, given what we saw with KWEB, the ETFs there. Let's take a look at how markets are looking at here right now with Taiwan opening up, the KOSPI basically starting off the week there, falling out of bed and in the toilet as some ways. We're down some 6% for the KOSPI right now. Taiwan is feeling it as well. We're down more than 2,600 points at the get-go here. So the most popular sort of trades today continue to get hit. What was the trigger? I would say was possibly what we heard from that U.S. jobs report, right? The blowout number that we got was much bigger than the median estimates as well. So it seems to put to bed, Steve, the possibility of rate cuts this year.
1: Well, I mean, the jobs report really indicates the economic resilience, but at the same time, it throws into question, what is Mr. Warsh going to do in his first FOMC meeting? We already heard Donald Trump is saying there's no reason to raise interest rates. They actually should be cut. So, again, the similar trope that he's messaged. But, again, we'll have to see.
0: Especially when he's talking about a resilient U.S. economy. Yeah. You have oil markets that are still quite elevated. We're talking about Brent and crude up 2% once again on more attacks that are happening between Iran and Israel over the weekend. Although, we're still sub 100, right? So that certainly is still maybe some relief there, but U.S. futures now are actually popping in the green. So maybe we've seen the worst of it. I don't know. It's too early to tell, I have to say. Look at Asia Pacific. We're down close to 3 here. And you take a look at how EMFX is, or just overall Asia FX, because dollar yen continues to see that pressure. We have seen that won rebound, though, on the back of what we heard from South Korean officials over the weekend. They're meeting with, of course, the BOK. They're talking about excessive one-sided moves to the won. That is a substantial rebound for the currency, at least here today. Renminbi at 678 levels. We'll see if that continues to be that anchor across the EMFX complex. But there you go. Dollar yen, we're back above 160 now. We have to keep in mind also, there is a massive earthquake that struck in Mindanao in the Philippines here, a magnitude of 8.2. So certainly that also continues to be felt. There's tsunami warnings across Japan and Taiwan and the like here this morning. So it's not just the earthquake that we're feeling across markets here today. And treasuries, this is what we're looking at, right? So I think what we're watching out for is what happened the short end post-jobs report, right? When you have one of the biggest moves we've seen for that two-year yield in about 2 weeks or so. 10 years at, 4.55? And it's a five handle for your U.S. 30-year yield now. You have some of these Wall Street economists abandoning their rate cut calls, right? Goldman was the latest saying, yeah, can't cut the Fed this year. BNP Paribas thinks 3 hikes starting from December. So certainly the rate hike recalibrations continue here. And again, here's your market board for your pre-market in Hong Kong and China. Futures are doing this here right now. We talked about what we saw in the last trade on Friday, right? This was where we saw that bloodbath begin. Baidu was down some 9% in the U.S. Baba was down close to 4. So the KWEB side of things, the ETFs, as well as the Nasdaq Golden Dragon, falling substantially here today. Maybe a telling signal on what's to come. Let's bring in Sean Taylor, CIO and Portfolio Manager at Matthews Asia. He joins us here on set. Sean, how do I look at this right now? Is this the big unwind and the big correction?
2: Yvonne, in our opinion, no. It's a technical correction. And, you know, it could be extended depending on two factors. One is the other news around it that's coming out, like, you know, what Stephen was saying in terms of the oil price. And two, how the retail investors in places like Korea act, because a lot of people have not got this trade from the beginning. They have been going in, you know, with leverage in the last few weeks, and that caused a huge rise in markets. So for professional investors, this is an opportunity, whether it's a day or a week away, to be increasing exposure to these areas where we know that earnings are continuing to go up.
1: You don't think this is akin to the dot-com bubble bursting? Obviously, it's too early to say that because it was a one-day bloodbath, essentially, in the U.S. and it's followed through in Asia. But again, I just came back from Taiwan and Computex. The amount of optimism is backed by full order books by many of these different parts suppliers, whether it's Delta, Advantech, and others. So they are continuing to be bullish, even though TIEX, I understand, the futures are down significantly. Is this a much more fundamental story this time around than it was dot-com bubble?
2: We think so. So both in Korea and Taiwan, you've got a demand-supply gap. You're having the order books being incredibly strong. You know, we've got earnings that are going towards 27, looking very strong. But markets have run hard. I mean, the difference, I think, with an AI, this AI, you know, bubble or pick up relative to the dot-com is that dot-com was not based on earnings, it was based on elevated PE. And so, you know, when you look at the AI now, the PEs are still low. So you've got to ask your question, is it structural? How many years is this growth going to come through? Or is it cyclical? And if it's structural, well, then some of these areas are worth double or triple because the earnings will come through. If it's cyclical, then we should be selling soon. And I think it's probably going to be somewhere in the middle.
0: How do you stay invested then, right? You talk about these leveraged ETFs, yeah. You talk about the options market where people are now shifting more about finding downside protection. How do you stay invested in this market like Korea without giving back a portion of your gains?
2: Well, I think in some stocks you will give back some gains because you've had such a big run. Diversification is the only way. So for Korea, we've always, you know, we've been quite positive on Korea for a couple of years, but we've had a balance. We like some of the value up stocks, the, you know, the financials. We like the industrials that have actually lagged behind, the defense stocks, etc. And then the semis, obviously. And within that, you know, you've had rotation in the market. So, you know, everyone's been buying two stocks, but there are a number of, as you know, we actually spoke before, Stephen, there are a number of companies that are seeing incredible order books, yeah. And those haven't been gone up as much. So it's about spreading it, a little bit of space, a little bit of power. AI PCs have only just started to be reflected in prices. So it's really looking along the chain and making sure you're diversified. The biggest worry I have as a CIO and a PM is that, you know, emerging markets was, oh, it's a diversification trade. Hey, Asia, you know, US isn't doing as well. Let's buy Asia. But actually now it's this recent run has been a leverage trade on AI. And that's why we've always had to, particularly in our core strategies, have some balance. Keep some financials in China. Keep some industrials. Have some stocks in other areas because you know this is going to happen. We're going to have weeks like this that start off fairly ugly.
1: Well, when you saw the Philadelphia Semiconductor Index, the stocks down about 10% on Friday. I mean, there's a lot of indication that perhaps this is just profit-taking right now after an incredible run-up and also kind of adding to the cash war chest ahead of some pretty big IPOs, including one at the end of this week.
2: Absolutely. And I think the problem is that a lot of people have really leveraged into a very, very narrow area. I mean, actually, EM, when people look at it, is even narrower than the NASDAQ now. And, you know, the earnings, if you take the sort of equivalent to the Mag 7, the earnings in the US, sorry, the earnings in Asia, you know, they've come through. It's only really been four or five stocks. And so, you know, the rest has been left behind. So you have to have some sort of balance. But, you know, if the rest of the world is, you know, if people are worried about rates in the US, if the oil price is going to go up and we start to see some, that becomes growth sensitive, I've seen a number of investment banks have changed their forecast till next year for a rate cut.
0: Yeah.
2: We start worrying about the growth, then people start looking for those areas that we know where the growth is, and we know the growth is in AI and the supply chain. So at some stage, people will buy them back.
0: When you look at it from a CIO perspective, what is the right hedge? I look at the U.S. 30-year yield at 5%.
2: Yeah.
0: Does that put gold aside in terms of being a good hedge? The duration certainly is still in question, yeah, in the bond market now, too.
2: So it's really interesting. You know, gold is probably taking a pause over the next few months. But the other commodities, I mean, are slightly out of sync with, well, and the share prices of commodity stocks with what's happening in AI. Because if we really do have, and we do believe it, our analysts believe it, that we have this demand-supply gap, these commodities like copper and aluminium, etc., are going to go up a lot, and the stocks haven't gone up as much. And then particularly in China, where you've got some, I think, some fairly world-class commodity companies, they are being priced for, you know, really quite badly. They're down 15% on the year. They've got like 9% yields. At some stage, they're going to be very good protection. The trouble is with the commodity side, you also have the growth angle. So you have the macro, which is like, well, if global growth is going to be a bit slower, then commodities get hit. And then you have the micro angle where the demand and supply is very strong. So the so I would hedge a little bit there, but you could be, you might have to be patient. But the obvious area in Asia is to hedge with financials, whether it's Japanese financials, you know, Chinese financials. I mean, the Chinese going through a bit of a regulation issue, so I'd be more based on the more boring stocks.
1: What about ASEAN and also India? You and I, before this, we talked a little bit about Indonesia. Yeah. It's not part of the AI play, obviously. There's some new regulation on stemming or nationalizing, if you will, their key commodity exports. So, very briefly.
2: Yeah. We're very nervous on Philippines, very with the politics and the oil price, very nervous on Indonesia. We like Singapore. So in Asian, you know, in Asian portfolios, Singapore's doing very well. And also Vietnam, which you know, not many people have been investing. And there's some good opportunities in industrials. India, we're still nervous because India's still expensive and the earnings are still coming down. And unfortunately for India, there's no real growth driver to change that. And you know, that means that you're not going to just go and hide in India. And the oil price is against India, and so software.
0: All right, Sean, thank you.
2: Thanks.
0: Sean Taylor,
2: thank
0: CIO
2: you.
0: And portfolio manager at Matthews Asia. As we speak, we're seeing Japan now continue extending that sell-off here. We're down some 4%, so tech has been leading that sell-off as well, with SoftBank down close to 9% this morning. Coming up next, we got Joe, we got Tracy from the hit Bloomberg podcast, Odd Lots, joining the show, discussing all things markets, tech, and of course, the Bloomberg Invest Summit happening in Hong Kong later on this week. Futures in China looking like this here right now. We continue to see here some pressure when it comes to Taiwan. KOSPI as well. We talked about trading halts there this morning. Taipei is down 4.5%. KOSPI is down 7%. We got plenty more to come. Stay with us here on this Monday. This is Bloomberg.

0: bringing you up to them in the news whenever and wherever it happens. I'm Sherianne in Seoul, and this is Bloomberg.
1: Trading day is about to start.
2: And you're already looking for that edge.
3: The opening trade brings you everything you need to know as markets open across Europe.
1: I'm Guy Johnson.
2: I'm Anna Edwards.
3: And I'm Tom McKenzie.
1: This is your opening trade.
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0: up to the minute geopolitical news whenever and wherever it's happening. I'm Anne Marie Hordern in Caracas, Venezuela, and this is Bloomberg.
1: In the longer run, this will prove to be a technical correction, albeit a scary one, in a longer-term bull market. And I think we laid that logic out pretty clearly in a report we did last week, where the underlying fundamentals are still very, very strong.
2: Tim Mo there, Goldman Sachs chief APAC equity strategist, speaking to Asia Trade when it comes to this stock tumble in Korea here. Goldman recently, though, still boosted their outlook when it comes to South Korean stocks. And in particular, we're actually hearing this morning, the President Lee Jae-myung is speaking. I think he's marking his second year in office. So certainly he's talking a little bit more about this sort of AI boom and what's really kind of fueling this economy here. And they really talked about the growth benefits must not remain in selected groups, Steve. And to really unveil this big investment project for growth strategy and really talking about plans to use excess tax revenue from chips. So certainly that whole AI dividend debate coming back on.
3: It absolutely is. When there's been obviously some labor issues at Samsung, and those are some of the issues that were also being sort of raised again at TSMC, where's this profitability dividend, if you will, right? So again, these comments from the Lee is also follows what we heard yesterday as far as there's going to be some firm measures to stem speculation in the won.
2: Yeah, it's the perfect time to have some guests from New York that are coming here in Hong Kong. Of course,
3: good.
2: We have, I mean, the NBA Finals. I mean, you know, the Knicks taking game two again, and then they bring down the fire here, bringing the momentum from New York. We're joined by, of course, the Odd Lots co-host, Tracy Alloway and Joe Weisenthal. It's great to have you guys.
4: How are you doing?
2: On the program. We had to kind of, in the midst of that first A block, it was so intense. And then we had to bring in the Odd Lots music to kind of calm us all down a little bit.
3: Yeah. But thanks for bringing the storm clouds.
2: Yeah.
4: Well, thank you.
5: It's June in Hong Kong. Come on.
2: Do you remember, Tracy?
5: I remember.
2: Those June
5: and it was often like this. So you can't blame us.
2: Yeah. I mean, what do you make of these markets here right now?
4: I mean, it's been a crazy up year. So you're going to have some crazy down days. I mean, we can come up with stories about various idiosyncratic reasons related to each stock or the Broadcom, earnings last week, et cetera. And all that's true, I would say, but the bigger truth is that when you have unbelievably surreal moves like we've seen through 2026, where entire markets are moving like penny stocks, is it that weird to get a 8% down day or 4% move? Not really. I mean, that's just what you would expect in a market like this.
5: It is strange, though, that the inflationary pressures in the U.S. economy were picking up for like weeks and weeks. And the market didn't really seem to care, which is unusual if you think that the market's being driven by big tech growth. And these companies are spending so much on CapEx. So any increase in their capital costs like should end up impacting them. But the market just saw through it for ages.
2: Until now.
5: Up until the payrolls report.
4: Maybe with the payrolls report is one of those things where some of the more doves could say, okay, yeah, inflation is gathering steam, but there's some softness on the labor market side. To the extent that maybe was like a point in the dove's quiver that sort of seems to be gone, I would say it's good news, right? I mean, the worst would be stagflation, just from an economic standpoint, where you have inflation accelerating and you don't have labor market gains. Now you have actually a lot of the labor market data is looking at least okay, if not accelerating. That's what the jobs report Friday seemed to indicate. So that's good. Again, though, it still feels to me like the big story is just the huge up move, even more than the down move, and then you get this little decline. Interesting, I was walking through Kowloon yesterday, and I walked in front of a retail brokerage, and they were advertising various stocks and ETFs that you could buy, and it was really striking. It was just like all the same names, and there was a big sign about the SpaceX IPO coming up, and the ARK space ETF, and all this stuff. I was like, well, this rally, it sort of drove home for me for the first time how this rally is truly global in in all the names that everybody is talking about everywhere around the world.
5: How do you think of SpaceX?
2: SpaceX, but SpaceX is this week. I'm just given the. I mean, I think Elon Musk really wants one of the biggest retail allocations ever, really, in this IPO, which is already the biggest ever.
3: Well, we also have the news flow coming out saying Chinese and Hong Kong investors cannot participate in that. And those aerospace stocks are also a big priority in Hong Kong.
2: Yes,
3: You know, the financial secretary in his budget essentially talk about this Hong Kong Stock Exchange needs to carve out, you know, ways to get more Chinese aerospace companies listed here. But again, this is national security issues. And that's, again, where this whole bifurcation between China and the United States gets muddied by what is national security and what is not, right?
2: So, how do you think this flows are going to be this week, just given the whole SpaceX IPO now? How do you think this is going to play out?
4: I do think this is kind of historic. Generally, I mean, obviously it's historic just from a pure numbers standpoint, but I do think it's kind of a big deal. You know, look, we're going to have a handful of IPOs in 2026 that are going to come not necessarily into the index per se, because obviously there's questions about the timing of index inclusion, but if you just think sort of like from the broad market portfolio, they're going to be coming in as some of the biggest names ever, which we've never really had before. Mm-hmm. So you think even someone who never allocated directly to NVIDIA, they would have caught the run from like when it was one of the smallest stocks in the S&P 500 to the biggest, right? So we're going to be having these names come into the public that are near the biggest without the public investors having ever gotten any of the run-up. That's different, or at least interesting. And I don't think it'll like break markets per se, but like it's interesting. I think it's worth bearing, and I think it's worth thinking through some of the implications.
5: Well, S&P 500 ended up backing down from bending its rules. So that was an interesting decision and like highlights some of the differences between the big benchmark indices providers. But on the other hand, like so much of the market now is momentum driven. Mm. It just feels like once it gets going, it just like attracts more and more capital. Like valuations don't seem to matter. No. It's just a sort of snowball effect. So on the other hand, you know, SpaceX coming into the market suddenly throws it open to a bunch more capital. Like you could see it build on momentum.
3: And we'll see it in this part of the world, too, with the big chip makers coming, Kunlun Xin, CXMT, names that maybe Ben and Eric haven't heard of in great detail, but again, there's some big ones coming down.
4: We don't know anything about the companies in Europe. We only know about the stocks. This is the key thing. You know, what do these companies do? We don't know. We know there's something memory chip related, and so people buy them. And so we're going to have to learn here what they actually
2: do. Yeah, we always joke about how we all need engineering degrees now to learn about the whole supply chain. It's not just the picks and shovels. It's the picks and shovels of the picks and shovels that we've been tracking here.
4: That's really good. I'm going to steal that from an analyst.
3: Dysprosium, terbium, and all the different.
2: It's not just NAFTA, all these other things that we've been tracking as well. We're at plenty more, of course, with Tracy and Joe here in the next few minutes or so. We're going to talk a little bit more about why they're here. Obviously, it is Bloomberg Invest Hong Kong. They're going to be filming one of their episodes right on stage here. And they'll be speaking with the Baidu CFO as part of that upcoming podcast as well. So plenty of opportunities to talk about AI and the like. Steve and I, of course, will be there on the ground. Yep. David will be back for that as well this week. Pre-market for Hong Kong, looking not too good. We're down 1.5% here. Futures are deep in the red here right now in China. 678, though, pretty steady still, at least, when it comes to the renminbi. We got plenty more ahead. This is Bloomberg.

0: anything we do in Africa is going to be more risky than the U.S. I think the approach we want to take is, how are we being compensated for that risk? And one of those is obviously going to be a valuation question. In our minds, valuation was a lot more attractive in Africa, even if we adjust for some of those Africa risks that a lot of Western investors see. So yes, in a lot of ways, you take some of those models that, as I said, might be more asset medium or asset heavy. There might be some more inherent risks. However, if we're saying we're adding some risk because of that kind of model, but we're now solving a core problem as opposed to maybe a nice to have solution in Africa, that might actually offset it. Where if you're solving something that people really absolutely need and can't live without, in a way that then that's a lot less risky. So again, we'd encourage investors to have a less binary view. In other words, the US isn't risky, Africa is risky. That's going to lead to a lot of complications down the road.
1: At a time when policy in Washington is driving Wall Street, we draw a distinction between the rhetoric and the action, bringing you market-moving guests and original reporting. This is Bloomberg Surveillance.
2: Bringing you up-to-the-minute geopolitical news whenever and wherever it happens. I'm Stephen Engel at Japan's Akasaka Palace in Tokyo, and this is Bloomberg.

0: inflation situation right now, right? So he's saying it's unlikely to escalate into an inflation crisis, he says, but he is, you know, government is working to minimize those inflationary pressures. And they're watching when it comes to, of course, this cracking down stock manipulation. Yeah. Also, they talked about ways to boost the yuan, too.
1: Yeah, that's right. I mean, look, Jensen Huang, the Jen Sanity, has gone from Taiwan last week, where I was there, where all these stocks were up double digits. This week, it's going the opposite direction. I hate to make a parallel, but he did throw out the ball at the baseball game, the Doosan Bears.
0: Oh.
1: Ushering in a bear market, perhaps, for Jen Sanity. Jensen Huang, of course, I'm talking about NVIDIA.
0: All right. We'll have plenty more to come and talk a little more about, of course, Jensen Huang in Korea there, really the rock star status he brought there. We've got the Open coming up next. This is Bloomberg.
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0: And welcome back. You are watching The China Show. We're counting down to the open of markets. We are getting headlines about some retaliatory strikes from Israel's IDF, saying they struck military targets in Iran. Explosions are being heard in the Iranian cities of Tabriz and Isfahan. This according to a number of different media reports, but also the IDF, the Israeli Defense Forces, has put out an alert, a text alert, a short while ago, and I'm quoting, the Israeli Air Force struck military targets belonging to the Iranian terror regimes in Western and Central Iran. I'm quoting, of course, not adding any commentary there. But, of course, this follows Iran firing several rounds of missiles overnight towards Israel, which says it intercepted all the missiles and there were no casualties. But, again, the threat, again, Yvonne, to the fragile truce that's been going on for about a month now.
1: Yep. So as we heard of these new lines that are crossing your terminal here right now, you continue to see that spike up in oil prices. So Brent is now up some 4% here. So we're really kind of inching back closer to that $100 barrel mark when it comes to these latest headlines, when it comes to strikes between Israel as well and Iran over the weekend. So you pair that with what's going on with this tech sell-off across the world, and you see what's going on in onshore markets here right now. Your market open is not looking pretty. We're down 2% for the CSI 300 and the Shanghai Composite. Shenzhen, of course, which hosts a lot of those big tech names, is falling close to 3% here today. And there you go, Capricorn Tech, right? You take a look at some of these semiconductors in China are also falling against this backdrop of what the Samsung SK Hynixes are doing and the TSMCs here today. So Capricorn Tech is down close to 5%. It is mostly a sea of red, even in the consumption space. CATL, A shares, of course, that is the battery maker, is also seeing the pressure.

0: So what has won out, even on the onshore markets, is now losing out here today. And there you go. We're back to 97 levels for Brent here. Hong Kong is looking like this here today. Obviously, there has been some pressure on HS Tech of late. There was a little bit of optimism, given what we heard when it came to, of course, Tencent and really how they're incorporating AI into WeChat. Obviously, all these big chipmaker IPOs that are coming through. But today, it's a different story, right? It's just mostly like catching a falling knife at this point. Baidu, we were down 9% on Friday on the ADRs. We're down another 6% here today. Xiaomi, Baba, Tencent are all falling substantially. HSBC, so we continue to watch what goes on with the financials, given what we talked about last week, right, about these cross-border curbs on mainland investors and where they can invest and the like, and that continues, despite most of sell side saying this sell-off has been overblown, Steve.
1: Yeah, and it's going to be a common theme for Bloomberg Invest, our events this week, obviously. How far and how deep are these regulatory crackdowns going to be and go on the tracking of the source of wealth for many of these banks' wealth management clients, obviously, that they've been clamoring for. And again, is this going to cut off the tap? Obviously, the Chinese officials do not want to see further capital outflows at a time when their economy is struggling to on solid footing.
0: Yeah, so oil, we have that, of course, and we have oil continue to fall with what we're seeing here. But it's interesting, with oil markets higher, some of these oil majors are actually heading lower here this morning, but we'll see how this all plays out for the rest of the session. Chips are doing this here right now, SMIC, Huahong, some of these local chip makers. Yeah, we're seeing some pretty painful moves here right now. Huahong Semi's down some 5, More Threads also down a similar measure. And we're watching, of course, the sort of leveraged single stock ETFs linked to Korea, of course, in Hong Kong. And there you go. You are seeing substantial losses there, double-digit losses there for both of those ETFs here right now. Philippine markets are also opening up here this morning. Of course, we continue to talk about the roiling of EMFX. Sean Taylor was saying how he was concerned about ASEAN, whether it was Indonesia, even when it comes to the Philippines, even India markets could just continue to struggle. And let's take a look at how the Philippines is doing here, because that dollar strength certainly has led to a lot of concerns about what happens with the peso. There you go. We're weakening substantially there by about a third of 1%. We're hovering around that 62 handle once again for dollar peso, and the P comp is lower by about 1%.
1: Yeah, I mean,
0: it's a big week.
1: It's a huge week. I mean, obviously, with South Korea talking about, making some moves against speculators in the Korean won, which is down some 7% against the dollar so far this year. We've already seen Philippines and Indonesia intervene in recent weeks. It's definitely a trend we need to watch, as the Japanese yen as well, weakening past 160 again.
0: Yeah, and then there's your week ahead, right? So Wednesday would be quite interesting with those U.S. CPI numbers. And, you know, now that bond traders seem to be really kind of pricing out the possibility of any rate cuts this year. So I think they're pricing in a rate hike by December now, after that blowout jobs report on Friday. Of course, we have Bloomberg Invest. We have the SpaceX IPO. We have the NBA Finals. We got the World Cup. I mean, you got to pick your bet of really what you want to talk about, right?
1: Which one should we prioritize?
0: Which one? Maybe
1: NBA
0: the second one.
1: Finals? No, maybe the second one. I think we're all going to be involved in that one quite heavily. Yes, we're going to be watching inflation in the U.S. Yes, Friday, we're going to be watching that SpaceX IPO, as well as pricing later this week. And the World Cup, is that in America? Do we play soccer?
0: Yeah.
1: Do we play
0: do.
1: Football?
2: Yeah, we play
0: soccer. It's called soccer there. Yeah. But yes, Joe and Tracy, obviously you guys are here for the event. And we were really excited to talk about, you know, the whole story about Hong Kong was that it's back.
3: Yeah.
0: We've come back from COVID. I mean, Tracy, you were here.
4: Yeah, better than when I left, for sure. I left in early 2020. And the COVID restrictions were still in full force. And then I was talking with someone last night, and they said it got really bad last year. Is that right? That was like the bottom of it, you think? And now we're coming back?
0: Yeah. I mean,
1: Hong Kong always bounces back, okay? I'm not, plugging a similar line from the government, but they do. But there's a bit of a reimagination of Hong Kong right now. Especially what's helped is the IPOs in Hong Kong. There's been an absolute lengthy pipeline of new listings. And again, it plays into that whole AI story. Again, how long is that pipeline? Pretty long. How long are these gains going to be happening, first day gains?
0: And I think Hong Kong has really kind of changed its identity in some ways, right? I think maybe a decade ago was more about, how to get through the gateway into China. How do you get your money into China? It's almost
4: now
0: like
4: it's the other way,
0: right? We're helping these Chinese companies in some ways fundraise and really tap into international capital. And they've really kind of leveraged that with the enormous amount of pipeline that we see in Hong Kong as well, with a lot of these tech companies planning to list here as well. But we have seen of late some going on shore.
1: And the big theme, and I go to China about every 2 weeks, I'm spending all my time there, the go abroad theme is huge. It's a big momentum.
2: This is the thing. So, look, obviously, I don't have the experience that Tracy has of living here, but everyone I've talked to says the really big difference is exactly what you said, or a number of people I've talked to, is how frequently people cross the border back and forth, like for shopping and stuff like that. Like, that was like, several years ago, the idea of just going back and forth, I guess, was just not as common.
0: But,
2: the daily life integration from based on the people I talked to feels like a real change since at least the last time I was here.
1: Well, Hong Kong's not the shopping mecca that it used to be. People go across the border.
2: It's cheap. Everyone just like, it's so much cheaper, so just go across the border and buy stuff.
0: I mean, you talk about across the border. I think the latest crackdown when it comes to cross-border investments, obviously we saw it first when we broke that story a few weeks ago when it came to the brokerages. And now there's concerns that this could really hit the banks and the bankers as well. And given the fact that Hong Kong just recently narrowly, topped out from Switzerland, right, as being that offshore wealth hub, according to BCG. So a lot of questions to ask, of course, our guests at Bloomberg Invest.
1: Well, where's the money coming from? That's what China wants to know.
0: Yeah.
1: And the banks, have they done their due diligence enough? Have they put in their checks and balances?
4: Isn't there a knock-on effect on the insurers as well?
1: Yes,
4: because they sell. I remember they sell so many, like all the ads walking around used to be for these like insurance products.
0: It's the regulations. You read it, according to some of our BI analyst Stephen Lam, is that it's not really. It's more about securities, but there is this sort of concern that a lot of mainland investors or people come to Hong Kong to buy these insurance products. So now that there is concern about possible curbs,
1: then they can cash them out and they can get into the stock market. Yeah. They're seeing. These new listings are not necessarily on the Southbound Connect program where investors in China can invest in them. So they have to wait a while until they're added to the indices here and they can add to the Connect program. But again, they seeing the wealth being created here on those big listings, but how do they get their money into China? And that's why we had that crackdown on a number of different brokerages down in southern China who were illicitly, who basically were working without license to do so. Because, the mainland investors can only take out $50,000 a year per person.
0: Yeah.
1: So the authorities are saying there might have been some forgery in documents, some malfeasance there, so they're cracking down on that now.
0: And Julie Wren had a really good column, our Bloomberg Opinion columnist this weekend, about cross-border wealth. I think BCG cited, when it comes to Hong Kong, rose 10% to nearly $3 trillion now, and a big portion of that, nearly 60%, came from, of course, the mainland flows. So this is going to be a very big test case for Hong Kong of what these cross-border curbs mean for themselves as a financial hub in some ways, because I think the standard SOP has been for these private bankers is that they go to China, they network, they meet, and they build these relationships with clients there. But the clients have to come to Hong Kong to set up that account.
2: Uh-huh. That's a relationship business, as many of our banker guests on the podcast like to say.
1: Yeah, it raises a lot of questions about the ability to onboard new clients.
0: Yes.
1: If they have to basically have a paper trail of where that wealth came from.
2: Makes sense.
1: Sometimes maybe a little bit difficult for some of these ultra high wealth net individuals. Yeah.
0: You guys are going to be speaking with the Baidu CEO.
2: Yeah.
0: I'm wondering how you guys are preparing for that one.
4: I guess we'll ask him about the share price. Right?
2: Let's go about the share price.
4: That'll be the first question.
2: Yeah. I mean, the thing that strikes me is like very interesting, and then this goes obviously back to the AI conversation, is, in the U.S., obviously, we have a number of players who are just pouring unbelievable amounts of AI and money in some capacity.
0: Yeah.
2: Right? But it's so funny when I read about the Chinese companies, because the range of companies that have some model out, right, is so much vaster than what we have in the United States, right? So we have, basically Anthropic and OpenAI, and then the one real public company that has a very advanced model is Google.
0: Yeah.
2: And then you read about, every random Chinese company, it's like, we have an AI model out too, and so, and of course, so much more of it is open source, so, trying to understand, why do we need, like so many different models? And then B, what exactly is the investment rationale, or how do you think about, you know, what is a question for a CFO? How do you think about allocating capital to those investments when there's already 100 different open source Chinese models and so forth? Like those are, I'm really curious about sort of the investment rationale given the plethora of options already available.
1: Yvonne, is this where we open up the conversation to the toilets and the lab-grown diamonds?
0: I think we can, right? Because you talk about even toilet makers like Toto that are really pivoting the business into ceramics to try to kind of take part in this whole AI supply chain.
4: Well, Toto at least has like a legitimate thing that is useful for chip making. In the U.S., we had Allbirds, remember? Allbirds announced that it was going to become an AI company.
2: That is really where it's like, okay, this is like crypto. But, you know, like when everyone, we're going to buy some crypto miners, and it's like suddenly, okay, we're going to buy some GPUs. But I think the Toto thing is very interesting to me because it's like, you could imagine, and I'm not predicting this, so that I don't want Bloomberg to get a call from the IR department or something like that. But you could imagine, right? Let's say you have a company and they have one specific raw material or component that has a lot of high value in AI. Maybe the raw component is also used in toilets.
0: Yeah.
2: And at some point, they realize, you know what? Why are we still making toilets when the margins on this business are so much higher? And that part is a real phenomenon, not necessarily with the toilets per se.
0: Yeah.
2: But think about, like, just going back to the core, like an NVIDIA or something. Why still invest in the gaming business when a GPU is obviously so much more valuable in a data center or something like that? And I do think that we're seeing this quite a bit. Electrical turbines from a company like Caterpillar Cooling Systems and so forth. These companies that had multiple lines, and then you have this one buyer on the margins are going to be so high and demand inelastic because of the existential threat of we just have to build. Why even allocate to these legacy lines at all? I think it's going to be a really interesting question.
4: But this is the story, right? Like AI basically eating the economy and financial markets with it. Like we had a great live show in New York a couple weeks ago. We had Torsten Slok from Apollo, and he went through these charts basically showing how much of the market, both in debt and equity, is now AI. Something like 50% of new investment grade bonds sold so far this year are tied to AI. And of course, as we all know, like 40% of the S&P 500 is now big tech.
0: Yeah.
4: And so he was making the point that like, in the past, when we talked about diversification, we used to talk about 60-40 stocks, right? Or you try to get an array of equity exposure. And now, the big factor you have to watch out for is AI. And it's in everything. And it's really hard to avoid.
2: I was just going to say, imagine the person who thinks, it's like, you know what? I want to have my AI allocation and my non-AI allocation. It's like, oh, I got this toilet company and my non-allocation. They're like, no, even that's an AI company now.
1: I wish it's we really were a podcast. We wouldn't need to go to break.
2: Yeah, right?
0: We almost have to.
1: We have to go to break.
0: We're going to go to the break. I mean, we're going to continue to check markets here in the face of all this sell-off that we're seeing. And this week, you know, Joe and Tracy, perfect timing. They're going to be taking over the Hong Kong newsletter as well. That's our insider's guide to the money and people shaking up the finance hub. That's out every Thursday. You can sign by scanning, of course, a QR code on your screen or through the website, Bloomberg.com.
2: I forgot we got to write that.
0: Yeah. You got to get working and think about what to talk about. There's news on Iran.
1: Yeah, let me just recap some of the headlines. We're seeing Israeli defense forces retaliating for those Iranian missile attack overnight. Blast heard now in the Iranian city of Karaj, west of Tehran. IDF confirming they have struck military targets in Iran. They struck targets belonging to Iran. Explosions heard in other cities, including Tabriz and Isfahan. We will be keeping you up to date throughout the morning.
0: Yep, and we're continuing to track this tsunami warnings and, of course, this earthquake in the Philippines. So this is the southern island of Mindanao, which did trigger tsunami warnings and damaging buildings. We have heard from the Philippines government saying no deaths or injuries reported from this earthquake so far. So we'll bring you the latest once we know more. Keep it here on Bloomberg.

world's most powerful investors don't ring a bell. 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This is The Money Shaping the World, the Dealmaker Playbook, where power and billions of dollars change hands every day. 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I'm Danny Berger, and this is Bloomberg Deals. Every Wednesday at noon Eastern, only on Bloomberg Television. Making money isn't about drowning in emotions. It's about understanding what's actually happening. Markets are the best way to glean signal from noise, and that is what we try to do every morning. This is Bloomberg Surveillance.

0: 이게 자기가 만드는 거야, 숟가락으로.
1: Just the typical night in Korea, right? There you go. This is over the weekend. Jensen Huang, the NVIDIA CEO, enjoying that Korea barbecue and drinks with execs from SK Group, including SK Hynix CEO Kwak No Jung. What the interesting part about this, Steve, when I looked at the pictures, I mean, this happens all the time in Taiwan, I feel, when Jensanity gets to Taipei, goes to the night markets and stuff. Tech titans in Korea, they don't do this.
2: No, they don't do that.
1: They don't drink beer and have Korean barbecue.
2: Unless Jensen Huang is there, right? Yeah. So maybe this will be the beginning of a trend as they're drinking somac together, that soju and beer. Remember that fondly.
1: Brings me back to my college days.
2: Yeah, the soju bombs there. But, you know, again, I was in Computex last week, and the same thing happened. The Jensanity happened, and they alerted all the media. Show up at this restaurant at a certain time. You can barely get to the front of the line to see it, but obviously our cameraman was pretty good.
1: I go to Taiwan a lot, and they have a whole tour. Yeah. The Jensen Huang tour of where to go eat. He had tofu desserts here. He had this here. So it's a whole foodie thing, which, Joe, I think you might want to like, actually.
3: You remember, like, in the early 2010s, Mark Zuckerberg did his American tour where he did, like, oh, I need a barbecue and stuff like that. And so it's very interesting to see the, like, the new version of this is not Zuckerberg but Jensen, but doing all the same, like, everyday stuff in Asia. Very, like, fishery rhymes type
1: Especially
3: of thing.
1: Especially when he started
4: jujitsu. Yeah. Do we know if he actually has good taste in food? Like, has anyone been to the restaurants and
2: That's a subjective question.
4: Well, I'm curious.
1: He chooses it, though. I think they plan it for him. Yeah. The best of the best.
4: All right.
1: City.
4: Then maybe a Jensen tour. Yeah, that makes sense.
1: Yeah, it's a good one.
2: Wasn't it the last time it was Korean fried chicken that they were eating,
1: right?
2: So that created a big boom.
1: The fried chicken stocks went up. As soon as they started having beer there. It was during APEC when we were there.
2: That's right.
3: Taiwanese fried chicken, there's a great spot here. I forget which one, but it's on this week.
1: I know it.
3: I forget the name of the
1: Something
3: one.
1: Something Daddy.
3: Yeah, it's one of the ones I have to hit during the week that I'm here.
1: It's the typical street food,
3: chicken places.
1: But Korea Mart, it's interesting, right? You square all those pictures, and then this big, you know, multi-year partnership with, you know, SK Hynix and NVIDIA, SK Telecom and NVIDIA. Yeah. But coming in against a backdrop of these stocks falling quite a bit, right?
2: Yeah.
1: This unwind that we're seeing. I mean, obviously it was parabolic on the way up. But seeing that, you know, what we're seeing here right now, and I know, Tracy, you've been talking about the ETF market and what's going on there as well.
4: Yeah, so the longer prices go up, the more you get stuff sort of built on top of those prices. Dean Kernet had a great line, which is like price begets behavior, right? Uh-huh. Like investors start coming in, and so you get these single stock ETFs offering like 2x leverage on SK Hynix or Samsung or something like that. They've gotten really, really popular and really, really big.
1: Yeah.
4: So the SK Hynix one is like $11 billion in size now. And what that means is they can't do all of their hedging just with swaps with counterparties. They have to go into the options market and buy options, we think. There is some speculation over this. And so when the stock is going up, they have to buy to hedge their exposure. And so you get this added upwards lift. But when the stock starts going down, they have to sell into that weakness. And then you get even more volatility in the stock and, you know, even sharper drops. And I think that's kind of what we're seeing right now. So this is the point. Like, the longer you see this kind of action in the market, the more superstructure gets imposed on it that ends up having an impact on the underlying share price itself.
2: Yeah, you know, the one big theme we were talking about in Taiwan was about how SK Hynix and Micron joining the club, like Samsung, of the $1 trillion valuation club. And then Jensen Huang talking up as well, was it Marvell?
1: Yes.
2: It will be the next one. So you kind of felt the frothiness in the market. And one thing Renee Haas at Arm Holdings told me in an interview last week is that there needs to be better coordination and discussion among the memory chip makers, because there's only really three: Micron, SK Hynix, and Samsung, that are supplying the high bandwidth memory, right?
3: Yeah.
2: He's not saying either a cartel, but again, there needs to be better coordination.
3: I think one of the things we learned too during the post-COVID period is that order books can sometimes be misleading, because companies overorder and they're like, oh, there's a shortage right now, and so they're going to double their order, triple the order, going out many years. And I'm not saying like it's all going to like evaporate. I have no idea.
2: Yeah.
3: I'm kind of skeptical, in fact. But I do think think, like, we don't really know what any sort of backlogs mean with any of these companies, because when there's a shortage, you're compelled to overorder, and someone's like, oh my God, I've got 3 years of backlog. You see it in the data center companies, et cetera. But this, you know, this is what we called the bullwhip effect a few years ago when we were trying to understand supply chains post-COVID.
2: And every part supplier that I talked to, whether it's Advantech or Delta Electronics, doing all the not the small, they're actually big, the cooling hardware or whatever, or Edge AI, they all say their order books are full for next year.
3: For years, right?
5: Yeah.
3: For years.
5: Yeah.
3: And they can, it's price insensitive because those pieces are going to be a very small part of the data center. So if they jack them up 3X, what is it? How much does it, difference does it really make?
4: Well, I always thought they were price insensitive, but I saw someone talking about potential demand destruction in memory now because, like, prices are getting so insane. And, like, tech companies are creative, right? Like, maybe they will find a way around
3: That's
4: it.
3: That's true. Yeah.
5: At least for now. I mean, when you take a look at what markets are doing, I mean, you have the AI story, and I think even inflation is not really changing, you know, hyperscalers and how they're spending.
3: We have to watch, we have to look at the, we have to stay up late to watch the inflation numbers here.
5: Yeah. You gotta wake up at like.
2: You can find it on the Bloomberg
3: Terminal. I'll look at my phone.
5: It's okay. You don't have to stay up. Maybe for the Fed, but no.
3: Okay. Oh, that's tough.
5: Yeah, we usually, I mean, it happens in the middle of the night, but you know. Yeah.
2: We don't sleep in Asia. You know, we start the
4: I remember it well.
3: Right? And then you get angry calls, right, from editors in New York asking, where are you on this story? And, it's 2 in the morning.
5: And President Trump used to tweet usually in the middle of the night. So we were the first
4: That's
5: to kind of feel the market reaction.
4: That's your time zone.
2: We have a ghost in the machine.
5: Yeah, someone has been missing from all this, of course, is David, who's actually on a plane back from Europe. He feels a bit left out. He wanted to ask you guys
2: talk about never sleeping, right?
5: Because you guys are obviously, you know, talking to Baidu, you know, when it comes to guests on the show, I mean, you've had so many over the last decade. Who's the one that you haven't gotten yet? Whether dead or alive, he says. Who's the unicorn guest?
4: I mean, there's a whole bunch, but since we're in Asia and since we should be aiming big, I'm going to say Jensen.
5: Yeah?
4: But also, I can go even bigger than that. Xi Jinping.
3: Xi Jinping.
2: No, sorry. That's on my bucket list.
3: He said dead, so I would add Herman Melville to that because having read Moby Dick last year, he would have been the best Odd Lots guest ever because he goes into such tremendous enthusiasm and detail. Yes.
4: Joe managed to turn every episode last year into a discourse on the whale industry like 19th century.
3: Wow. Yeah, so Xi Jinping and Herman Melville, if you're listening, those are the two answers to David.
5: We'll bring
4: to
5: all four of us back.
4: Melville.
5: Fat Daddy, by the way, was going to tell you about that chicken shop.
2: The chicken shop.
5: Yeah.
3: All right. Thank you.
5: Tracy, Joe, it's a pleasure to have you guys here. Of course, the Odd Lots co-hosts, they're going to be here all week. Make sure to check them out here. Of course, there's going to be trivia night for
3: trivia
5: them
3: night
5: here. On Thursday. They'll be quizzing the audience on everything from freight to financial markets with prizes awarded to those winning teams. They're also going to be, of course, at the Bloomberg Invest event.
2: So let's do the mashup next year in a restaurant.
5: Yeah, over fried chicken. Why not?
3: Let's do the tour.
5: Yeah. Another check of the markets here. Continue to follow the sell-off here across Asia. Yeah, plenty of red on the screen. This is the China Show.
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0: Welcome back to the China Show. This Monday morning is looking a bit dicey here. We take a look at what the tech sell-off is doing and really bringing down the likes of Shenzhen here. The Chinex is down close to 2%. But you take a look at the rest of the region and it looks like even uglier, right? And given what we've seen, the KOSPI in just the last couple hours or so, it continues to be an unwind. And of course, the semiconductor names here this morning. That big trigger we talked about was, of course, that job support out of the U.S., which was a blowout number. And the resilience that we're still seeing the labor market continue to reinforce that maybe the Fed may not be able to cut rates this year.
1: They may hike.
0: They may have to hike. Even a rate hike has been priced for the end of the year, December now. And, you know, the Wall Street is basically now really changing things and really abandoning that rate cut calls as we count down, of course. We're in a blackout period for the Fed. But, yes, sure, Kevin Warsh, first meeting, June 17th.
1: I think this was pretty much predicted, though. Following the bloodbath on Wall Street overnight, NASDAQ 100 down 5%, S&P down 2.6%. Yeah. The SOX Philadelphia Semiconductor Index was down 10%. So this is that reaction to that sell-off. How long and how deep does this go? So far, most of our guests this morning, well, our main one at the beginning of the last hour, seems still pretty bullish in the structural soundness of the AI infrastructure.
0: Technical correction, according to Sean Taylor from Matthews Asia, right? And says, look, there's still reasons to be, find Korea attractive, whether it's other parts of the non-AI side of things. But certainly there's one thing to watch, right? We were actually hearing from the President Lee in a press briefing here this morning, talking about the stock market itself. He says, Korea stock market's still undervalued, according to him. Keep in mind, he had a target of 5,000 just when he started and took office. So we're now getting close to that, close to 8,000 level when it comes to that benchmark here as well. But yes.
1: And she has left for North Korea.
0: Ah, so that's been confirmed, right? So certainly it has been obviously a whirlwind when it comes to the amount of people that have visited the president in China.
1: Yep.
0: Now he heads to Pyongyang. So certainly a lot of questions. Is this a friendship building sort of trip? Or maybe more about leverage.
1: His first visit to Pyongyang since 2019, and his first, can you believe this, overseas trip in 2026.
0: Wow.
1: So everyone was coming to Beijing. Now he is making his first trip. Very close by, though.
0: Yeah, we're checking when it comes to EMFX, in particular with Indonesia markets coming online. Oof, we're starting to see the JCI falling some 4% at the get-go in Jakarta. So we're continuing to watch what goes on when it comes to currency side of things. 160 for dollar yen, that doesn't bode well for the rest of the FX complex in Asia. At least the Korean won is rebounding, right? After we heard from South Korean officials about how they're going to do something to really try to stem the outflows when it comes to the won as well. But look at the ringgit. Look at what it comes to. If we can bring up the rupiah here this morning, we are seeing the rupiah once again fall to a record low.
1: Yeah. So the targeted measures, they were sort of telegraphed yesterday by the Koreans, sent a series of targeted measures to work off that pressure on the won after it slid to its weakest level since 2009, obviously. So we'll have to see what those targeted measures are going to be. We've already seen Indonesia and Philippines intervene in their currency markets.
0: Yep. So then there you go. What does it leave for commodities? Obviously, we've been talking about, there you go, 18,116 for dollar rupiah here this morning. The stocks are down close to 3. The commodity side of things, so gold, obviously, when you have the U.S. 30-year yield at around 5% levels, that really kind of limits or at least reduces the exposure or at least the interest into the gold side of things. We're down still about a tenth of 1% for gold. Brent markets are still elevated. We're at 96 for Brent. WTI is at 93. Given the latest news of fresh strikes between Israel and Iran this morning as well. But keep in mind, we're still below that $100 barrel level. Bitcoin, though, gosh, we briefly broke below 62,000, I think, over the weekend. So certainly we're seeing a bit of a bounce back. But yes, it's been a whirlwind and roller coaster there.
1: Let's bring in our markets reporter, Anthony Stevens. Obviously, we're watching the reaction on the markets today. How do you read what you see? What are the numbers telling you about the depth and breadth of this?
2: Right, the sell-off seems to be in reverse order of positioning, right? What people are long the most is getting hit the most, whether that's in Korea, whether that's in Taiwan, whether that's in Japan. And you're seeing defensive names, which nobody's owned pretty much the whole of 2026, bouncing very hard. This leaves China in a very interesting place because China's banks and consumer sector have been been under-owned, and they are showing resilience while tech is getting sold off. But the key question here is how much pain can retail take in Taiwan and Korea? These are two markets where retail participation has been very high and very successful. So they have some cushion to reload if they feel like it. But can they take this level of pain on back-to-back days? Now, you can also see policymakers focus on retail by back-to-back commentary from Trump talking about good jobs should mean good markets. Right. And now you have the comments from the Koreans as well. So this is a very unusual situation where the participation in the AI theme, governments have pushed retail to participate in stock markets, right? And now they want to help them navigate this turbulence. Now, how much of that retail believes in the coming days will be key to this rally sustaining.
1: Right.
0: What happens when SpaceX lifts this week? What do you think flows are going to go?
2: So it's a very interesting IPO, first of all, right? Because 30% retail allocation is pretty big for a huge IPO. And it's already being over-allocated, apparently. And then retail are also stretching their limits by perhaps placing multiple orders. So you're hearing a bit of back and forth between Morgan Stanley and some of the wealth managers. So clearly, there's a lot of retail demand for this. Now, when you see the pain in the listed equities and the prospect of gains here, retail is going to shift accordingly, right? And this is going to be one of the most important IPOs of the year for that reason. Elon Musk has a very good track record in helping his retail friends make money when they do back him. So there is definitely that narrative.
0: Where do we leave China? Where does it leave China right now? When, so, yeah, onshore markets, I mean, you talked about there's a bit more cushion for this market, right?
2: China's, you know, safe haven status seems to be bolstered by today's price action as well, right? Like, you know, overnight, the China A50 futures were not even down 1%. Now they're down around 1%. The ChinaX has bounced off the lows. And kind of more interesting for me is some of these new HS Tech entries are up 3 to 4%. Right? There is still some buying demand for AI plays in China. You know, if the flow dynamic is supportive, unlike in the rest of the region. One thing I just want to touch on, genuinely emerging markets in Asia, they are struggling. The kind of countries that do not have tech, they are in a very bad place because they're selling off despite no one owning them. That is a very dangerous and worrying sign. Indonesia is at the lows of the year and keeps going lower. India, Malaysia, these kind of names, where they need the Iran conflict to be out of the way to have any chance in bouncing.
0: Anthony, thank you. Anthony Stevens there, our Bloomberg Markets reporter, joining us now is Sylvia Shang, Asia Lead Portfolio Manager for Multi-Asset Solutions at JP Morgan Asset Management. I saw that you're still overweight Korea.
3: Yeah.
0: What are clients asking you now about this market?
3: Yeah, so we are overweight Korea as part of our EM overweight. Clearly, there were a lot of questions about because just how fast the market has been going up. So worries about whether we're due for a technical pullback. I guess we are seeing that right now, just the extent of the market concentration. Also, we have seen a lot of retail participation in the market as well. But I think fundamentally, when we look at the outlook for some of the large stocks in there, we're still seeing kind of demand for compute much outpacing supply of compute. And we still feel there is a lot of runway for AI capex as well. So that should continue to support the growth of that market longer term.
1: So you think this is pretty much a structural move in the global economy and not just speculative into AI?
3: Yeah, we do think when we look at AI, when we look at kind of the utilization rate of chips, it's still very high. So we do think it's different when we talk about the dot-com bubble where a lot of fiber optics wasn't used. And when we look at this sort of investment into a major technology kind of change, usually it's 7-8 years. We still feel we're in the early innings of this.
0: Okay. How do you stomach this, though? When I'm talking about 6% losses in the KOSPI, it's not even a rare occurrence anymore. I mean, do you have to just get even more granular in the supply chain? Like, is it just the picks and shovels, or what else? How far down the supply chain of AI do you have to go now?
3: So we do believe that we need a more diversified exposure across the AI value chain, not just the hyperscalers, not just the semis, maybe also the AI enablers as well. So just to diversify across the different parts of AI. Obviously, when we invest into EM, volatility does come to it, but it is about kind of have that diversification as well.
1: Yeah, is this the call then to diversify portfolios beyond even the smaller AI players to more defensive stocks that we're seeing on a, when you have a bloodbath like that, you have obvious rotations into defensive stocks. But again, does there need to be a broadening beyond AI?
3: So currently, when we look at our equity overweights, it's relatively diversified. So we are overweight US, EM, as well as Japan. So we do have themes that's not particularly AI related. Mm-hmm. If we look at Japan overweight, it is really driven more by the recovery of the economy, inflationary dynamics, and also the structural support coming from corporate governance reforms as well.
0: What about when it comes to portfolio construction? I mean, is 60-40? I mean, that really largely hasn't worked if you take a look at this boom in AI. But what works in terms of what the mix should be across assets now when you talk to clients?
3: So when we look at a balanced portfolio, obviously it doesn't do us well when we have inflationary concerns. I guess that's one of the things that came out of the whole Iran conflict,
0: yes,
3: which is still not resolved yet. But we do think longer term, when you think about the correlation between stocks and bonds, we're not really expecting them to move really positive, but we do think this relationship is likely to be more unstable because of volatility, inflation. Obviously, there are other assets you need to think about, maybe gold and other real assets, really to give you more diversification in this environment.
1: And what's your views on EM? I mean, there's different parts of EM. There's some EM that is very highly attached to the AI story, but a country, as Anthony was talking about, like Indonesia, which is not, sure, they have raw materials and this, that, but that has regulatory uncertainty completely engulfing the news flow right there because of the supposed nationalization of the export of those key raw materials.
3: Yeah, so when we look at EM exposure, obviously we do have those more kind of AI exposed names, kind of Korea, Taiwan, but we also think we do have exposure to markets that have already lagged so far, India, China, and also we do think if we have a resolution of this US-Iran conflict, if we have some sort of ceasefire, that should also help to support the market as well.
0: People keep asking about oil. When we're 3 months into this war, and we're still talking about a fifth of the world's oil that's been basically essentially shut in some ways. Why do you think oil markets are still below $100 right now? And can it stay that way?
3: Yeah, so I think the stability of the oil price is definitely one of the surprising things we have seen so far. But I think it's partly because we've seen supply actually coming up from other parts of the world, not just from kind of the Gulf countries. We're also seeing kind of U.S. increasing supply. And also we are seeing a level of demand destruction as well. China has been importing less.
0: Yes.
3: They are utilizing their reserves. I think that's helping to calm the market. But we shouldn't forget, we are moving closer and closer to the inventory operational stress levels,
0: yeah,
3: even though that date continues to be moved back. But I think that is a looming concern that we need to be worried about as well.
1: You mentioned gold just a minute or so ago, but you believe that that still can play a strategic asset allocation in portfolios right now at the levels that they are above 4,000?
3: Yeah, so we do think that's more a strategic asset allocation. Clearly, near term, it hasn't worked as well because it is trading more with the risk assets, and also it's negatively correlated to yields, the U.S. dollar, and the oil price. But we do think when we have a ceasefire, that is likely to rally as
1: so
3: well.
1: So you're maintaining your pro-risk tilt in your portfolio?
3: Yes, we are. That's really driven by fundamentals. We think global growth is still trending around trend levels that we think that's still likely to support risk assets in this environment.
0: Even high yield credit, I see in the U.S., I mean, spreads there are pretty tight. Already.
3: Yeah.
0: You think they can tighten further?
3: No, I don't think there's much room for them to tighten further, but just because we don't think there's much risk of U.S. going into a recession, so we're still happy to clip the coupon right now.
0: Mm.
1: All right, Sylvia, thanks so much for joining us on a very interesting Monday morning. Sylvia Cheng, Asia Lead Portfolio Manager for Multi-Asset Solutions at J.P. Morgan Asset Management. All right, well, still ahead, which camera are we on? There we are.
0: Three.
1: Israel says it hit military targets in Iran after a barrage of missile fire, despite President Trump urging Benjamin Netanyahu not to retaliate. Details are going to come up, and we'll give you an update on it. This is Bloomberg.

0: up-to-the-minute geopolitical news whenever and wherever it happens. I'm Jennifer Zabasadja in the Lesotho Highlands, and this is Bloomberg.
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5: All right, we're tracking EM here this morning, and we continue to see Jakarta under quite a bit of pressure here this morning. The JCI is down close to 4%, and it is a new record low when it comes to the rupiah at 18,134. We have talked about when it comes to this economy, they have intervened and tried to at least stem the losses here, but it's not really helping, at least today. Also, when we talk about that JCI, we're at now the lowest levels we've seen in about, what, 5.5 years or so. So, yeah, continue to not see too much light up in sight when it comes to Indonesia in particular. Israel, though, we've been talking about what's been going on there. They say it has struck what it calls military targets in Iran after the Islamic Republic earlier launched missiles towards Israel. Iranian media are reporting explosions heard in Tehran and other cities. President Trump spoke several hours ago by phone with Israeli Prime Minister Benjamin Netanyahu, urging him not to retaliate against the Iranian attacks. Let's bring in our Bloomberg managing editor, Jill Desus, for the latest here right now. We seem to be seeing more of an escalation now between Israel and Iran.
6: That's right, Yvonne. And I think that, this is still very fresh line, still trying to get more on exactly the targets that Israel struck here. But ultimately does raise a lot of very serious questions about the state of the ceasefire, but the state of those ongoing negotiations. I mean, as you just said, Axios reporting that Trump had just spoken with Netanyahu, overnight, essentially, saying do not retaliate against these earlier strikes from Tehran. Obviously, now we are seeing that military action coming from Israel, the IDF saying that they've struck these targets. Now, again, still waiting to see what the scope of the damage ultimately looks like, whether or not there's any kind of a response from Iran. We have seen just some confirmation of these strikes sort of trickle out from state-affiliated media within Iran. But ultimately, yes, very serious questions about what this actually means for the ceasefire, because as we have been reporting, this is so much of what the ongoing U.S.-Iran relationship was going to look like, what that potential truce longer-lasting peace deal could look like, was about Israel's involvement here.
7: Well, what does this say about Trump-Netanyahu relationship? If Trump is telling him don't retaliate, but Israel Defense Forces are going ahead with that regardless, threatening, as you say, imperiling that fragile truce of 100 days or of a month.
6: Yes, that's right, Stephen. Look, I think at this point, we still don't have a ton of details on how exactly, this might have been orchestrated by Israel, what exactly they struck. I do think that the significance of the targets is important here. But yes, I think that from the surface, certainly does not look like Trump is getting his way if he's, reaching out to Netanyahu. I mean, he had some pretty strong comments overnight just about how, Trump feels he should be in control of the situation here. He calls the shots, I believe he was saying. So this, I think does raise a lot of questions about whether or not those deals are ultimately, imperiled here. But again, just really points to the fragility of this ceasefire. This is, some of the most violent escalation in attacks that we've seen since that initial U.S.-Iran truce was ultimately announced in April. So we'll have to see more details again on what exactly these targets were and how that kind of plays into some of these negotiations.
7: And again, we don't know the level of damage or casualties in Iran. And also the Israelis are saying they intercepted all those Iranian missiles that were coming to Israel, right?
6: Yes, that's right.
7: No casualties.
6: Yes.
7: Okay. Jill Desus, us. Bloomberg's managing editor. Thanks so much for keeping us up to date. Let's pivot over here to Min Min Lo. Chinese President Xi Jinping is heading to North Korea today for his first trip there in 7 years. What's on tap for this Xi-Kim meeting?
8: Yes, President Xi is probably one of the least well-traveled global leaders out there when it comes to major powers, but I guess you could see this as maybe a return trip, if you will. Steve, you and I were there during the military parade last year when Kim visited. Yeah. So there is a lot of questions about why now, right? Why take this trip 7 years after the last trip to North Korea? And some political watchers are saying maybe it's also because of the heightened sense of threat in the region, in the neighborhood, right? You look at Japan and the Philippines combining forces when it comes to their military cooperation. You look at how North Korea is also leaning more closer to Moscow as well, particularly after attending the military parade last year in Beijing. We know North Korea has been supplying troops to Russia as well during the war. So I guess this is a time for President Xi to really show his face, reassert his authority and his influence over the region. And of course, this is coming as North Korea has been flexing its muscle, right, when it comes to nuclear power. Just a few days ago, before Xi's arrival, state media has been publishing photos of this new enriched uranium processing plant, touting a doubling of the production capacity. So key to watch will be what is President Xi's response to that? How much does he, you know, push back on this denuclearization effort?
5: Yeah, in terms of deliverables, what can we expect from this trip?
8: Yeah, so I guess we can maybe take a hint from what President Xi has written in his op-ed, which was published on North Korean state media. He said that he's calling for the military of both sides to have more exchanges. He's calling for more dialogue, more coordination. But he also used that op-ed to really paint a picture of the world order that he wants to see, right? So a more equal and multilateral world order, calling for North Korea and China to jointly oppose hegemonism. So again, this is an opportunity for President Kim to really burnish his image as this statesman, but also for China to show the world that it's one of the few major powers out there to have access to all sides, right, at a time when President Trump has been alienating many of his allies with the tariff war.
5: Min Min Lo, our China correspondent there, of course, of Xi Jinping's trip to Pyongyang. Of course, and subscribers, you can also turn to the terminal for more on this. T-Live Go is your function for the latest updates, plus commentary and analysis from our expert editors. Markets are in the red here this morning. Take a look at your GMM function. That is the day to kind of bring it up on TV, because we continue to see a bit of a bloodbath here. If you take a look at how the Taiwan, the TAIEX, the Nikkei, and South Korea, the KOSPI, are lower by about 4 to 5%, right? And that is, you know, where we're seeing most of that pressure. CSI 300 is actually, relatively speaking, doing not as badly, but we're still down about 1.5%. But dollar continues to rain high against across these Asia FX currencies here. Look at the rupiah. We're talking about another record low. Taiwan dollar, ringgit continue to see selling pressure here. With the flip side, though, Korean won at least seems to have reached some sort of floor after authorities have talked about excessive moves and try to stem, of course, the route when it comes to the Korean won. And Brent markets, right, we're still around $93, $94, given the tensions between Israel and Iran. And bonds continue to sell off across the curve here. Take a look at what we saw with that U.S. blowout jobs report. That's what's roiling the bond market once again. We got plenty more to come. This is Bloomberg.

0: my old mentor, Roger Staubach, who told me when I transitioned, football will never leave you, but you need to leave it.
1: Wow.
0: Everyone has a dream, and a lot of dreams are, you know, my dream is to play football and play professional football, and you get the dream comes true, but it is going to end. And the day it ends, the day before it ends, you're one of the best in the world. Great. The next day you wake up, that's gone. What are you great at? And the truth is nothing, right? I'm not great at anything else.
2: I talk about it all the time, Steve, is this whole idea of it's not from penthouse to penthouse. And what I mean by that is you played for 15, 20 years and you're in the penthouse. That doesn't mean that you come to the business world and you're going to be in the penthouse. Now, you don't start in the third floor or the lobby. You actually have to start in the basement.

0: Training day is about to start.
1: And you're already looking for that edge.
2: The opening trade brings you everything you need to know as markets open across Europe.
0: I'm Guy Johnson.
1: I'm Anna Edwards.
2: And I'm Tom McKenzie.
0: This is your opening trade.
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0: And welcome back to the China Show. Here are some of the corporate stories we're following. OpenAI is reportedly planning a major platform overhaul ahead of its IPO as it steps up competition with rivals, including Anthropic. The Financial Times says it wants to turn ChatGPT into a comprehensive super app that would incorporate functions built by partners such as Canva and Booking.com, as well as coding tools, including its software writing product, Codex. Well, the International Air Transport Association, or IATA, says the airline industry will suffer a sharp profit drop this year. It sees net profit of around $23 billion compared with $45 billion last year. IATA Director General Willie Walsh telling us the industry expects its fuel bill this year to jump almost 40%.
1: Because the real impact of the increase in the fuel price didn't really hit until April. So the first quarter was good, demand was good, and I think airlines were

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6: In the longer run, this will prove to be a technical correction, albeit a scary one, in a longer term bull market. And I think we laid that logic out pretty clearly in a report we did last week, where the underlying fundamentals are still very, very strong.
7: This is an opportunity, whether it's a day or a week away, to be increasing exposure to these areas where we know the earnings are continuing to go up.
8: All right, that was, of course, Tim Moe and Sean Taylor there speaking, of course, what goes on across the sell-off here, where you take a look at where Japanese markets are going, heading into that lunch break. Yeah, they're going to need a break to digest what's been going on. We're down close to 4% on the Nikkei 225. SoftBank has been a big drag on that market here this morning as well. And, yeah, we're back to above 160 for dollar yen.
9: We should take notes from Jensen and all the Korean executives and have some somak.
8: Oh, we might need it for today at 10:30 in the morning, Steve. Gosh,
9: that's you're putting ideas and beer, in my head.
8: JGB yields are also 4 basis points higher in the 10 years. So, yeah, there's more, I guess, concerns in the bond market that perhaps the Fed might not be able to cut rates this year. Of course, you have like the Goldman, the latest there, to change their tack and say, look, yeah, we're ruling that out now, that possibility. Asian markets or the rest of the markets are doing this here right now, continue to see a lot of pressure when it comes to Taiwan, when it comes to Korea here this morning. KOSPI's down close to 5. We continue to watch what goes on with the EM complex with Indonesia as well. Record lows when it comes to that currency here this morning. And we're watching still KOSPI, right? Take a look at the 2-day chart. And it really continues to show the unwind that we're seeing across some of these semiconductor names. That stock market optimism there is finally giving way to some growing caution. Let's bring in our Asia equities reporter, Winnie Xu. She's with us here right now. Is it just buckle up? Are we bracing for more declines?
10: Yeah, for now, that's what we're hearing. Lots of this cautious optimism in the market right now. So the question really is, now that we're seeing KOSPI down about 8% earlier today and a bit of losses pairing right now. So it's that force between selling and also how much of a dip buying that we're going to expect. So interesting, last week I was just in Singapore talking to all these, hedge funds and investors, and they are saying that in order to protect

0: themselves. They're actually adding, they're trimming their upside exposure, but actually to fund their downside puts. So I'm glad that, I guess, that strategy really played out for them today, because we still want to be riding that momentum right now, tech momentum. But just in case the momentum is too strong, they are still looking for more of these protections going forward.
1: Anthony Stevens made a good point earlier. He was like saying a lot of these authorities in Korea, in China, elsewhere, kind of wanting, or in Taiwan, actually, Taiwan and Korea, they want the retail investors to kind of jump on board. And then now you're hearing President Lee in Korea actually saying, this is a market that's undervalued, right? So they're sort of hedging their bets as well. But what are the big risk factors that we should be watching, that this is not necessarily an undervalued market?
0: Yeah, so right now, the structure of the KOSPI is just, it's very, very leveraged. So we're looking at very high volatility. And on top of that, obviously, you have these macro risks, whether it's today's geopolitical tensions with higher oil prices weighing on South Korea being a big oil importer. And plus, we just talked about how there is expectation for the Fed to potentially raise rates. But specifically to South Korea, I think another key risk that people have started to realize, especially during conversations last week, is that gap or that divergence between the won and the stocks. Obviously, today we see a bit of a rebound in the won because of how authorities are stepping in to stem that weakness. But there seems to be a negative cycle of foreigners being forced to sell Korean stocks, leading to a net outflow of some $76 billion out of South Korean market so far this year, weighing on the won. And then that weakness of the won is also making investors more hesitant to put more money in the South Korean stock market. So that is a key risk that investors are flagging these days.
1: All right. Asia Equities reporter Winnie Xu, thanks so much for keeping us up to date. Well, the South Korean won has outperformed, as we just talked about, other emerging Asian currencies on Monday after authorities took steps to boost the currency, which fell to the lowest since 2009 last week. For more, let's bring in emerging markets and macro strategist Marcus Wong. So how are you? Hey, Marcus, how do you see what just Winnie just talked about, the dynamic between the one-day sell-off that we're seeing in Korea on equities versus how that reflects into the won?
2: Well, she's right to say, you know, that, you know, in the sense that won has been an anomaly in emerging Asia. Of course, you know, you have the high yielder net importing currencies like Indonesian rupiah, rupee, Philippine peso being pummeled. But, you know, maybe back a month or 2 months ago, people were expecting won to be one of the better insulated currencies, essentially because, you know, the robust AI boom was supposed to insulate the net oil importing economy, which is also South Korea. But instead, we saw, you know, huge foreign equity outflows as a result. And again, you know, it's a lot, partially due to what investors call is you know, portfolio rebalancing that has led to these equity outflows. But today, you know, we've seen the won actually outperform all peers because Korean authorities have come in more forcefully. They've said that they will investigate offshore trading of the won, and they will also, you know, look into practices by exporters and importers in Korea and whether they have taken, used the weaker won to their advantage. So basically, the Korean authorities are looking into this. But, you know, as we've seen with, you know, all these measures, you know, announced by different authorities, at most, you know, they can see a partial rebound on the day, a partial pairing of losses, but this does not, you know, change the overall trajectory of the currency. You know, just to reflect, you know, like just even on Friday, we saw the RBI announce some measures basically to encourage further foreign investment into its bonds, as well also, you know, reduction of capital gains tax on trading of some of its securities. So basically, intervention is the name of the game. We know Indonesia, India, South Korea today, they've all come in to basically stem these losses that we've seen, you know. But, you know, end of the day, you know, if there's a probably a CPI figure coming in this week, if it's hotter than expected, and the dollar could rebound even further, we could still see further pressure on the won as well as a lot of these emerging Asian currencies as a result.
3: Yeah, as you mentioned with Indonesia, right, it's still one of the worst performers out there. You mentioned there were some reassurances over the weekend, but we're still seeing record lows when it comes to the rupiah. And analysts are calling the next 2 weeks are quite critical. There's a BI, I believe, meeting. They're also talking a little bit about the MSCI review. What needs to happen to reassure this market and bring back confidence?
2: Well, you know, yes, you know, Bank Indonesia and Indonesian authorities have, you know, thrown in a whole plethora of measures. I think that it's a fair comment to make, you know. Everything from trying to hike rates to selling more SRBIs. But at the end of the day, what analysts keep coming back to us to say that what Indonesia needs is policy credibility. It needs measures from the government to show that they are, you know, that the fiscal deficit of 3%, is it achievable? Is it not? If it's not achievable, what measures are they taking? Currently, it is lacking so far, and what we've seen measures from authorities so far is try tinkering at the edges, tinkering at the corner, trying to, you know, I guess, defend the idea as best as they can. So short and long of it, you're right to say the next 2 weeks will be important. You know, again, there are rising bets for Bank Indonesia to possibly hike again by 50 basis points to defend the rupiah, but at least don't see it as actually, you know, seeing a durable turnaround as a result. As you're right to say, also the MSCI Frontier, MSCI, classification is going to be very important for investors moving forward. But again, all in all, Bank Indonesia has done a lot of measures, and they will probably announce more measures moving forward. But what investors want to see essentially is policy credibility from the government.
3: That's right. Marcus, thank you. Marcus Huang there, our Bloomberg Emerging Markets and Macro Strategist. I'm sure you've been busy. We'll let you go, sir. I'll look at Asian markets as, of course, go into a commercial break here, and we continue to see quite a bit of red on your screen. As Winnie mentioned, though, we have come off when it comes to the KOSPI, though. We're still down about 4.5% or more. We're also checking when it comes to everything from risk assets, right? Gold, oil, Bitcoin, after we did see over the weekend, Bitcoin briefly touched below that 60,000 handle. We're back above 63. 3,000 here right now, but gold continues to see some pressure at $96 for Brent. This is Bloomberg.

0: up to the minute geopolitical news whenever and wherever it's happening. I'm Anne-Marie Hordern in Caracas, Venezuela, and this is Bloomberg.
1: Well, there's been a flood of new shares. Some companies looking to fund their AI ambitions is raising questions about whether enough buyers are available to soak them all up. You talk about the big one this week, which is, of course, SpaceX. Anthropic as well, OpenAI in the coming months, could add close to $4 trillion in market capitalization to U.S. exchanges. And really, what we've been tracking about here in this part of the world, Steve, is really that Bloomberg scoop that we got at the end of last week about how China and Hong Kong investors might not be able to get their hands on the SpaceX IPO.
2: And again, it comes back into something that we've been discussing for the last year and a half, and that is national security. Well, longer than a year and a half. But since the Trump administration, obviously, a lot of things have been talking about the bifurcation between what is national security and what is not national security. Well, clearly, SpaceX is a priority on the national security front, and we had talked about this earlier as well. You know, Paul Chan, the financial secretary, in his budget address earlier this year, talked about how this the Hong Kong Stock Exchange here in Hong Kong needs to facilitate as well the burgeoning Chinese space exploration stocks for the Hong Kong EX. So, yes, it's clearly been lumped into that national security basket.
1: Yeah, let's take a little bit more, right? Because what we've learned over the weekend was Bloomberg has learned these underwriters on the SpaceX IPO have been told not to accept orders from investors in Hong Kong and China because of national security concerns. Let's bring in Manuel Balgori. He leads our APAC deals coverage and joins us now on what we know so far leading up to this IPO.
3: Yes, Yvonne, I mean, a lot of banks are spending time. Investors are really eager and keen to get their hands onto the IPO, but the problem is China and Hong Kong seem to be excluded for now. You know, the lead banks on the IPO have given clear orders, like, you know, they shouldn't be, any of the banks in the syndicate shouldn't be taking orders from investors in China and Hong Kong. And Stephen, and you were discussing, it is true, is related to national security concerns, especially in critical areas of technology. We mentioned in the story ITR-related items. So, I mean, clearly satellites, AI, you know, it's critical on that front.
2: We'll get pricing later this week. Does the market sell-off impact that at all? How do you see it? Or is demand going to be just gangbusters? As some a number of fund managers have probably cashed up right now after the sell-off on Friday.
3: Yeah. For sure, Stephen. I mean, with IPOs, you never know until the last minute, right? So they can pull it and, you know, wait until the next window. I mean, this one is huge. So for sure, they will want a good deal. There is plenty of demand. I mean, it's a deal that has been talked about for a long time, and obviously there is a lot of excitement, but at the same time, the market needs to be there to absorb all this capital and all these papers. So let's see how the week goes. It's towards the back end of the week, but definitely this volatility doesn't help for sure.
1: You've been covering deals for a while. Has something like this happened before, where a subset of investors have been barred from investing into a sensitive IPO?
3: Well, we've seen, Yvonne, all kinds of twists and turns and kind of like nitty-gritty details affecting deals, both IPOs and M&A. But I think you're right. I mean, when we look at other deals, say tech startups that grew really quickly and became very popular in the U.S., we believe, you know, from recollection, that Chinese investors were always kind of, you know, invited to participate, and they always found a way, either through special vehicles or offshore funds or so. This one seems a new twist in that kind of like restriction type of or geopolitical standoff. So, yes, we've seen all kinds of restrictions, but I think this one is a high profile one for sure.
2: Manuel Balgori leads our APAC deals coverage. Thanks so much for joining us on SpaceX coming up Friday. In other news, Hong Kong has implemented new guidelines for banks to ensure the account opening process is compliant and orderly, quote unquote. It follows Beijing's crackdown on illegal cross-border trading. The Hong Kong Monetary Authority, or HKMA, says the rules are similar to new regulatory requirements for brokers managing the accounts of mainland Chinese customers. Well, AXA's Greater China CEO says firms must stay compliant as Beijing tightens scrutiny on cross-border capital flows. But Sally Wan told us Hong Kong will remain a major offshore wealth hub with growing demand from ultra-high net worth clients.
4: In Hong Kong, we are already managing $2.9 trillion offshore wealth today. And I think there are many ways of compliance opening accounts, compliance trading, and very compliance insurance purchasing. So therefore, I think we need to be understanding that the compliance way of trading in Hong Kong is still here. And also, this segment is growing. The wealth, many of the wealth is already offshore, and many of them is diversified in different regions. So we need to understand that in Hong Kong, we need to have this platform, and we are international financial center where we have a very good foundation for asset management and wealth management. Together with insurance solution, it is very, very good for the ultra high net worth segments or even the high net worth segments to continue to grow in this area.
5: There is a lot of risk, though, particularly on the concern that in the coming months we may see more reach from Beijing in terms of tightening these rules. Is that something that your compliance teams are working towards?
4: We are always working with very compliance and way of insurance selling and insurance purchasing in Hong Kong. I think we need to be conscious that there's still a big protection gap in this segment. So for the wealth that is already in Hong Kong, we need to penetrate more on the insurance gap. And at the same time, we need to make sure that we are compliant in every way with the authorities.
1: And that was AXA Greater China CEO Sally Wan speaking exclusively to Heidi Strau-Watts there. And of course, the China Show will be live at Bloomberg Invest Hong Kong this Wednesday. Stay tuned for conversations with Hong Kong Financial Secretary Paul Chan, Hong Kong Exchange's CEO Bonnie Chan, and the CFOs of Baidu and Lenovo.

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2: Earnings season is underway. We're going to get some key reports.
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5: Guys, buckle up.
6: Bringing you up-to-the-minute geopolitical news whenever and wherever it happens. I'm Stephen Engel at Japan's Akasaka Palace in Tokyo, and this is Bloomberg.
7: SK Hynix has been NVIDIA's largest memory partner. 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It's more than two, and we have the opportunity to keep extending. We already procure, and we buy from SK Hynix already billions and billions of dollars each year, and it's going to grow. It's going to grow substantially. With respect to the stock price, everybody should be very excited. They can now buy stock at a cheaper price. And it's absolutely true that the future of AI is very bright. It is a foregone conclusion that AI will be infrastructure for the world.
3: There you go. NVIDIA CEO Jensen Huang speaking to the media there and saying, yeah, buy on this dip here. It's a good opportunity.
8: Dollar cost averaging here.
3: Yeah. Well, this is, of course, after NVIDIA and SK Hynix agreed to partner on designing future generations of memory chips for AI. So with this new Vera Rubin chip there, they talked about that partnership with SK Hynix. SK Telecom also came up with some deals with NVIDIA. So, yeah, it's interesting how much, you know, Korean fried chicken, some barbecue, and some soju and beer.
8: I did a story on it last week. It's like Jensen Huang talks, he moves the market. He talked up Arm Holdings. Stock went up 16% in one night. Marvell went up 33%, the most in 26 years, when he called Marvell the next trillion-dollar valued company. A little bit more difficult time now with the backdrop of a big global sell-off right now, talking up Korean, but he is still talking up his partners, as, again, he is now announcing last week in Taiwan that Vera Rubin, the next architecture, the next platform, CPU and GPU, Vera being the CPU and Rubin being the GPU, is now in full production, and he's going to be tapping his partners in Korea.
3: Perhaps that's why SK Telecom is up some 5%, right? They announced to build the AI cloud in South Korea with NVIDIA's DSX platform. So that's bucking the trend here. But Samsung Electronics continues to see that pressure here today. Hynix, though, not as bad. We're lower by about 1.5% or so.
8: Could have been worse, right?
3: Yeah.
8: And that's what we're going to be looking at throughout this day, whether they're going to be pairing some of those losses over the course of the morning, because, again, the question now is how deep and how wide is this sell-off?
3: How deep is your love for AI? Oh, you went there. You got me there, Steve.
8: Yes.
3: All right, SK Hynix, well, why are we showing this again? Yes, there you go. We're lower by 1.5%. In terms of some of the losers on the HSI, I mean, it still seems to be remaining some of these big internet platforms. You know, when you take a look at when it comes to Baba, Baidu, we're watching Lenovo as well, which, you know, we continue to talk about the re-rating there. There's going to be a lot of questions to ask Winston Cheng at Bloomberg Invest when he speaks on stage. But there you go. Lenovo actually has rebounded by about 1% here, but you're still seeing some big losses when it comes to Baidu, Baba, and Sunny Optical here this morning. You take a look at Jupu, though. Take a look at this one.
8: I mean, no, Jupu,
3: there are some bright spots, right? We talk about the rotation, but then when you take a look at some of these, you know, AI pure plays, you have Jupu, you have Shanghai Beerun Tech. These were two of six that were set to join the Stock Connect. So at least there's plenty of reasons to be optimistic there today. So, yes. So parts of the AI trade are still doing quite well here. You zoom out and look at GMM, though. It's you know, the headlines don't look good from where you look. look, right? So whether it's Japan, whether it's Taiwan, whether it's Korea, you're still seeing substantial pressure there. EM, like, you know, like Indonesia continues to see, Jakarta's down some two here. So the dollar is still looking stronger against most Asian currencies, with the exception of the yuan, given what we heard from officials there. But yes, what else are you tracking right now, Steve?
8: Well, I'm still tracking Jen Sanity.
3: Yeah.
8: That's in South Korea. He's putting a brave face, Jensen Huang putting a brave face to this market sell-off, saying it's a great buying opportunity, obviously, that had been getting quite frothy. And just that dinner that they had, the barbecue dinner with the heads of SK Group, LG, and Naver. And guess who picked up the bill? Was it Jensen Huang who picked up the bill?
3: It was Naver.
8: The youngest in the group. Naver.
3: He had the digital payment. Easiest way to pay. There was that. I mean, certainly it made all these tech titans in Korea be like, oh, God, I got to deal with all this press and this rock star status that Jensen brings with him. Right?
8: It is not something the average Korean executive, chairman, CEO, COO, CIO does. They are not that media friendly like Jensen Huang has created sort of an industry of going out and walking amongst the people.
3: Yeah. So that was a sight to see. And really, you know, where you're seeing this whole supply chain in Asia and where these partnerships with NVIDIA continue to lie and be strong. On a day when we are continuing to see quite a bit of pressure here, obviously when it comes to the week ahead, you have inflation numbers of the U.S. That could be the next catalyst in these bond markets here, just given what we've been seeing, this repricing of possible even rate hikes from the Fed as early as the year end as well.
8: That's right. I mean, again, just back to Jensen, he's a good salesman.
3: He is.
8: When the market's down, you got to sell.
3: Yeah.
8: Right?
3: We're still tracking what's going on in Iran, right?
8: Oh, yes.
3: So in the last couple of minutes, we're hearing from the Israeli Defense Force about identified launch of a missile from Yemen towards Israel. So even this morning, we're still feeling the effects of this Iran war and continued strikes between Iran and Israel.
8: And this is what we'll be talking about as well the rest of this week, about the sell-off and also whether this is a breaking, essentially, of that fragile truce.
3: That's it for us here on the China Show.

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2: Shop analysis. The KOSPI's 8% plunge triggering a trading halt as the market opened. Bets on a Fed rate hike after a strong U.S. jobs report also weighing on investor sentiment. Oil prices jumping as Israel strikes targets in Iran following a barrage of missiles from the Islamic Republic. That's despite President Trump urging Benjamin Netanyahu not to retaliate. We'll get insights on the tech sell-off and the resumption of Middle East hostilities with Barings Global Head of Public Assets, Martin Horn, who says investors should position for a structurally higher inflation backdrop. Plus, India's central bank and government firing a policy bazooka to support the rupee, dusting off a tapered tantrum era playbook to spur foreign inflows. Nomura's chief economist for India, Sonal Varma, will be joining us to discuss whether the RBI is making the right call by passing interest rates to defend the currency.

0: top story today, the tech-led sell-off across the region on the back of strong U.S. job numbers as the prospect of higher U.S. rates introduces macro risk to the AI narrative. Let's bring in Bloomberg Markets reporter Anthony Stevens. And Anthony, what's going on with this AI trade across the region, particularly in Korea and Taiwan? I can't say I'm surprised by the sell-off we're seeing today.
1: Yeah, look, I think your guess, and I mean, I guess from your question, you allude to the fact that, you know, it's a risk management exercise, right? People got too long, too fast, and despite the fundamentals more or less being solid, you're getting a lot of that positioning unwind. And why that is happening is because of a rotation driven from the U.S. rate expectations. So as rates go, look like they're going higher, you have a rotation away from the more speculative corners of the market to the more value-driven corners of the market. And that's pretty traditional when rates are high. The markets kind of rotate and look higher. Now, in Asia, we are much less exposed to those kind of cyclical sectors aside from technology. And you're seeing that in Korea and Taiwan. What is interesting, though, is policymakers coming to the rescue very early on in Korea. You had the head of the country himself saying that the Korean market is still undervalued. You had SK Hynix and NVIDIA come out and have a collaboration around new-gen chips. So there's a lot of moving parts today as people try to understand where the fundamental flow is. From a positioning perspective, the flows are very negatively skewed. You do have all these leverage ETFs to unwind. Taiwanese retail is also very long. Similarly, Hong Kong investors got very long this leveraged ETF on Hynix and Samsung. So you have a lot of these complicated kind of overextension on flows that need to unwind before we see a proper kind of settling down in markets.
0: And of course, we're seeing the dollar strengthening further. There are concerns in the FX space. Asian currencies getting smacked pretty much across the region. What are policymakers doing about steep falls in the currency? Can they actually defend the currency?
1: Yeah, on FX, you know, it's a much more one-way trade, right? The dollar has been rampaging against proper EMFX for a while. Why I say proper is that EMFX losses have been kind of constrained by how strong the yuan has been. Outside that, currencies have been weak. Actually, the Korean won has been leading the weakness in Asia. So now the policymakers are trying to get ahead of it. So the Korean regulator has been calling up banks, trying to understand how FX trading is going, probably looking to chill some of the betting against the currency. This follows very similar action from India, and before that, the rupiah. So you're seeing all these policy frameworks being used to kind of control FX weakness, but we aren't seeing the rate hikes yet, you know, outside ASEAN, that you need to really control this. So we come into the Bank of Japan, we come into the Bank of Korea now with the anticipation that rate hikes are required to get the FX situation under control. We will see whether they are willing to hurt retail sentiment in the equity market by doing that. So those two issues are quite intertwined at the moment.
0: Anthony, we talk about how the KOSPI is tumbling as much as 8% from the get-go. Yet when you take a look at the currency right now, it is actually trading in the positive. Square that for us.
1: Well, on the FX side, the government calling up a FX desk is quite frankly, you know, a pause, right? If you are sitting on a FX trading desk and you get a call directly from the Korean government, you will take a break for the day, right? And that is kind of what they intended. And that is very similar to the Indian regulator, you know, a couple of weeks or months ago. So the Asian governments are basically telling FX traders, you know, don't make one-way bets. You know, we're going to check you once or twice. Then we're going to do policy incentives around bonds, trading and so on, and then maybe we do rate hike. So they're trying to slow this wheel. Now, in terms of equities and FX correlation, Korea is also a very weird place because the Korean market has been doing so well that foreigners have been taking money off the table, and that has been weakening the Korean won. Today, you saw foreigners are wavering between net buy, net sell because the market has suddenly become so much cheaper. So they might actually end up being flat on FX on the day, which is a big change in dynamic from before.
0: Yep. Anthony Stevens, Bloomberg Markets reporter. We thank you so much for that. Let's get more insights. Martin Horn is Global Head of Public Assets and Head of Europe at Barings. He's usually based in London, but today he's here with me in Singapore. Good to have you with us, Martin.
2: You too.
0: You know, we heard Anthony say, don't make one-way bets in FX. Don't make one-way bets even in equities. I mean, it's not surprising we're seeing the sell-off after 9 weeks of gains.
2: Yeah, I think if we take a big step back, the financial markets are increasingly about speculative money getting thrown different themes. We saw it with meme stocks. We saw it with Bitcoin. We saw it with gold. We saw it with Mag 7 investments. And not much of these momentum trades, if you like, are based on fundamentals that you can actually ascribe specific valuation points to. If you think about where we are with AI right now, it's all about us betting on a future state of earnings, a future landscape of the industrial footprint. And whenever you're in future state investments, you're going to see these gyrations. I was on your sister program on Tuesday, and everything was positive. We were talking about the best earnings season in 15 years, great chip numbers coming out, and the IPO stories that are coming down the track. So really, really positive. Four business days later, here we are. And I think we've just got to get our tin hats on and be prepared for the volatility that comes with the type of investment you're seeing at
0: the
2: moment.
0: Has anything changed fundamentally? Why are fears, anxiety creeping in only now?
2: No, I don't think it's changed fundamentally, but I think we've got to recognise that there's a really fragile state of confidence in these markets. And again, that's the nature of these investments, is that you don't know what it looks like. And so it doesn't take much of a headline to tip you back into, this might be overheated, I'm going to just draw back a little bit and see if we can retrench around a different narrative. Now, I don't think anything's changed in the AI story. I'm still very positive about the way that the AI story translates. You and I can see it in our own business models that every industry, every company out there is somewhat speculating around how they can use AI and how they can change the way they manufacture things, the way they offer services. So we're all doing it, and we can see that. That's slightly different than the dot-com bubble, which people like to make comparisons with. So we are all in on AI. There is no way to hedge this. We are in on the story, and we're going to have to ride this roller coaster, because we are going to get that oscillation, I think.
0: So, Martin, buy, because every sell-off so far has been a buying opportunity.
2: Yes.
0: Do you buy now?
2: I'm not good at timing markets, and I'm not good at offering advice on timing
0: markets.
2: Are
0: there opportunities in this sell-off?
2: 100%. If you're investing and you think on a three-year horizon, you'll do pretty well out of some of these companies. You also got to be aware that there's going to be some losers out of this, and we're going to flush out the winners and the losers. So you've got to be thoughtful in the way that you approach these markets. But equally, don't ever invest on 1 week, 1 month, 2 months kind of time horizons, because you just don't know which headline is going to upset what might be a strong belief in where the footprint is going.
0: Is the playbook intact? I mean, I asked that because we heard from Tim Mo of Goldman saying that he is convinced Korea is the place to be. Korea is the biggest opportunities in decades. He talks about how he expects parabolic earnings even, right? Mm. I think something like to the tune of 300% upwards from here. Is it still the place to be in? Is Korea the play for AI right now?
2: It's one of the most concentrated plays, and it's one of the most impregnated with the technology sector. And there's other sectors in the Korean stock market like defense that are doing pretty well as well. So yeah, when you look at the Korean profile of the stock market, there's not too many negatives about that. Let's just draw back though. It's up 80% this year in spite of the sell-off and the freeze that we saw this morning. So there's a lot of money in that. It will probably continue to go upwards as we see this AI story translate. But you've just picked probably the most volatile stock market in the world, certainly the most volatile stock market in the last 12 months. So you are going to have thick skin, close your eyes on the right days, and make sure that you're prepared to ride it.
0: So a 10% decline shouldn't prompt fear. A 10% decline would mean an opportunity for you to get in.
2: Yeah, I'm a credit guy by my background, so when you say that, I instantly see the tension in my neck. But the reality is, with this wave of momentum, yeah, I think that's right. These are speculatory bets that are being placed on. That's the market that has the most speculation around it. And it probably does play upwards. But my words, are you in for some interesting days?
0: And credit debt. I mean, the AI theme is also huge there. You know, people talk about that 60-40 portfolio. It's still about the AI trade.
2: Yeah, in some, AI is impregnating everything, right? AI is impregnating sovereigns and speculation around inflation. And near term, I think we can take it that AI is inflationary, and longer term, it's meant to be deinflationary. But we're focused on the near term, and there's lots of inflationary impacts in the world that we know about that is causing that curve to move upwards. Also, there's going to be an awful lot of debt issuance by companies. Companies are having to plow hundreds of billions into the AI story, and so they're going to have to tap every capital market that they can. And it's either going to be the bond market or the equity market, and you're going to see this oscillation between pools of capital as they try and invest more into this sort of mountain of opportunity as they see it.
0: You talk about massive capital. We have to talk about the IPOs coming online. SpaceX, case in point. Matt, that shift dynamic somewhat. I mean, you know, it was a case of, you know, Elon Musk providing dividends, right? I mean, returns. But now he's actually taking money from investors. I mean, might that change the picture?
2: It could. I mean, we're in untested water with the big three that are coming down the track, right, including the SpaceX IPO. What I look at, though, is think about where Tesla's been trading, which has absolutely nothing to do with being a car company, and absolutely everything to do with the future state of technology and how that's going to reinvigorate various markets. So Musk is now offering his suite of technology opportunities that takes us all the way to the moon. Are people willing to put money behind that? I think you're going to see that they are. And I think there's also going to be a lot of technical pressures for active and passive managers to own that name. And so I think it's going to suck in capital. I think it will do pretty well. It's what it does to the rest of the market and the absorption of capital into the big three. If you're a small IPO coming after that, how do you feel about that? That'll be interesting testing territory.
0: Just shut your eyes and take a stab.
2: That's
0: Martin,
2: exactly
0: hang tight.
2: Right.
0: Martin Horn of Barings is staying with us. We'll discuss how markets are grappling with heightened geopolitical risks as Iran and Israel exchange fire. Plenty more ahead. Keep it here with us. This is Bloomberg.

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0: Welcome back. You're watching Inside. Some headlines to tell you about. President Xi Jinping has arrived in North Korea for a state visit, and that's according to Xinhua News Agency. Of course, he's headed there to North Korea in a likely bid to reassert the influence of China. Remember that Singapore's own foreign minister was in Pyongyang not too long ago. Xi's trip underscores his efforts, by the way, to remind the world and, of course, to remind Kim Jong-un himself, that Beijing remains Pyongyang's most important political patron amid the economic ties. And we have another headline crossing the Bloomberg. The Iran did come out to say that it did not launch any attack at Saudi Prince Sultan base, and that's according to state TV. And taking a look at where oil prices are right now, they're higher after Israel said it struck what it calls military targets in Iran following a barrage of missiles from the Islamic Republic. Israel's action follows a plea from President Trump to Benjamin Netanyahu not to retaliate. Brent crude currently up by almost 4%. New York crude also up by as much. Let's get to Bloomberg Managing Editor Jill Deeses for more. Jill, put this latest headline in perspective for us.
1: Well, right now, Hislinda, at this point, we're still waiting for more details on the scope of these retaliatory strikes by Israel. What Axios news outlet is reporting is that a U.S. official is saying that they were limited in scope. And I think this is really kind of key here, Haas, because at this point, what we're dealing with is a very, very fragile ceasefire arrangement between the U.S. and Iran. You know, any kind of outcome over peace talk negotiations, anything kind of longer lasting is likely very, very contingent on what happens with Israel's involvement in the Middle East, whether or not there's any kind of a ceasefire that can ultimately be reached there. And the fact that you have Iran and Israel trading strikes over the weekend into Monday does seem like it marks a pretty serious escalation here. Certainly, it raises a lot of questions about the fragility of the ceasefire agreement, and some of the most violence that we've seen has been happening over the past couple of days and over the past week since that U.S.-Iran ceasefire was announced back at the beginning of April. So the fact that we've got these types of strikes, I think, really does raise some serious questions there about whether how Donald Trump in particular is going to perceive this, given some of his really strong warnings to Netanyahu overnight.
0: You got to wonder, Jill, whether Netanyahu will ever listen to Donald Trump. I mean, we're seeing this tit-for-tat strikes amid Donald Trump saying, you know what, do not escalate.
1: Yes, that's right, Haas. I mean, look, you can sense a bit of frustration there coming from Trump, this idea that he's saying, look, I'm the one that calls the shots here. And there's been, you know, quite a bit of back and forth with Trump trying to speak to Netanyahu, particularly over the last couple of weeks, given how much Iran has really made that idea of a ceasefire between Israel and Lebanon kind of a main contingency of these ongoing peace talk negotiations with the United States. I mean, we saw at the end of last week, the U.S. announced, you know, alongside Israel and Lebanon, the idea of a ceasefire. Hezbollah didn't agree to that. Now we're in this situation here. We'll have to see whether things continue to escalate.
0: Jill Deeses in Hong Kong, thank you so much for that. Let's get more on how markets are reacting to geopolitical risks with Martin Horn, Barings Global Head of Public Assets and Head of Europe. Does it matter? I mean, we've seen the markets look past the Iran war. Is it back worrying about it?
2: It will be on a regular basis, on a periodic basis, as the headlines grow around this issue. Because the stuff here we know, you know, the last conversation was about a lot of speculation. We know that June 30th is quite a big date for restocking of energy supplies around the planet. We know that European gas supplies, for example, are about 15% below where they should be for this time of the year. We know it would take at least 30 days to open up the Strait of Hormuz, and that assumes that there's an agreement today. And I think we can both agree there's not going to be an agreement today with those sorts of headlines. So there is going to be an impact in the winter. We've gone past the point where you can just sort of shrug this off. the latitude of whether that's really, really severe or something that's more manageable relies on a whole series of factors that we don't know. We know, for example, we don't really know where China's energy reserves position is, and that's a really, really big factor. We don't know how there's going to be a resolution and over what time frame there's going to be a resolution. And as we grow into winter, we're going to start looking at things like the weather forecast. It's an El Nino year. That usually brings a milder winter to landscapes like Europe. And is that going to be a factor that keeps this in a box that's manageable? But the headlines around inflation, the headlines around how central banks will react, they're going to grow. And we're on the clock, and it doesn't look like we're finding anything that's going to make this go away too quickly.
0: It does feel like the market's underpricing that oil prices can actually surge from here. The reason why prices have remained pretty contained is because of the buffers. Those buffers are getting depleted, and it's going to take a long time. You talked about how it may take a month, but when it comes to oil infrastructure, it could take 6 years.
2: That's right. And I think the markets have got used to the way that the global economy can adapt to pretty extreme situations like COVID, extreme situations like when Russia invaded Ukraine and jurisdictions like Germany were so dependent on Russian oil. How did they get through that winter? There is an adjustment factor that we should not ignore that may put a cap on how severe this is all going to be. However, we've been distracted. We've been distracted by AI. We've been distracted by other headlines that have meant the financial markets are willing to ignore this. Almost they're assuming that central banks will treat this as truly transitory. You know, that phrase that they won't use again, we know that. But this is an event-driven series of inflationary pressures. If the event goes away, the markets are so used to the snapback. You know, we're so used to the volatility, and they want to believe that the event will go away. But we've yet to see how quickly that will happen.
0: You talk about central bank moves, the Fed. I mean, 50% chance of a 50 basis point hike by the end of the year.
2: Yeah.
0: We could see more.
2: You could. I suspect that we won't, but it's only an opinion. And it's an opinion based on, you'd have to tell me how the Fed being more aggressive with upward movements of rates will affect the oil price in this situation. You'd have to tell me how the Fed being more aggressive with rates would affect AI spend. You'd have to tell me how the Fed being more aggressive with rates would affect things like tariff impacts on inflation. If you want demand destruction, you've got that in front of your eyes. We're seeing it today. So I don't think central banks will be anemic. I think we will see some reaction. The longer this goes on, it somewhat becomes inevitable. Do I think it will be over-aggressive? Really depends if we're still talking about Iran in the wintertime.
0: Martin, I would just jump in here. The jobs numbers were strong, resilient.
2: Yeah.
0: I mean, never mind AI, you know, decimating jobs, never mind the inflationary environment. I mean, is that sustainable?
2: It seems to be at the moment. And you know, there's this whole series of fact. Why was the U.S. Jobs market so strong? Is it immigration control? Is it the right areas of the U.S. consumer belt have been earning pretty good money from all sorts of market movements? And you take a five-year perspective on where the markets have gone to. There's a lot of wealth there that is getting redeployed into that economy, which is creating that job growth, is creating that resilience that we've seen in the U.S. economy. How do the wheels come off? If this is sustained and if we get an erosion of confidence, you can see that people will pull back. And already in certain sectors like the financial service market, you are seeing job contraction.
0: Right.
2: And that's about AI as well.
0: Martin, great having you on the show. Martin Horn, Global Head of Public Assets and Head of Europe at Barings. Still ahead on Insight, South Korea's Kospi pairing losses, but still in the red as investors dump tech stocks, while Indonesian assets extend declines amid mounting concerns about government policies. Keep it here with us. This is Bloomberg.

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0: 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Want to catch the latest episodes on your connected device? It's easy. One, set a reminder with your smart speaker by saying, "Remind me to listen to Hot Mics Monday through Thursday at 12 p.m. Eastern, 9 a.m. Pacific. Two, when it's time, just say, "Play Hot Mics on TuneIn." And you're in for unfiltered takes, A-list guests, and the stories everyone else is too scared to touch.
1: Exactly. Some people, as some team actually mentioned, it's a healthy correction. But there was a lot of panic over this weekend just about how the market was going to open, given the 5% drop in the NASDAQ 100 on Friday. We saw a bunch of social media meme, you know, being circulated by retail investors. One that went viral was about a bunch of dishes about to come out of the kitchen cabinet and crash onto the floor once the market opens. And we did see about, as you said, 8% opening down, and circuit breaker got triggered. But right now, we probably saw losses got paired by half of that. Overall, some people are saying, you know, the market has become too risky to invest in. And some people, including Tim, was saying, you know, fundamental is really strong with corporate earnings still growing. Net-net to me, one thing that really stood out to me was just how this crowded and concentrated positions have made the Korean stock market extremely volatile and to certain degrees unhealthy, right? We've got two stocks pretty much driving all the gains. We've got retail investors using so much leverage, still trying to boost their returns.
2: So the current story is still intact, but as you said, Lianting, it is leverage bets that's really causing the nerves in the markets. We could still see unraveling of the Korean market. The risk is still there.
1: Totally there. We are seeing two sorts of, you know, sources of leverage. One is margin debt onshore in Korea, margin loans taken out by retail investors to bet on stocks. Is that record high right now? We are also seeing leveraged ETFs, those listed in Hong Kong and now recently listed in Korea, also could mean the rebalancing flows could actually exacerbate the losses, also amplify the gains. So with all these things coming together, I think, again, the stock market will continue to be the most volatile in the world.
2: Also, what's in focus today is the Korean won. I can't decide if it's resilience or not. I mean, this is a currency that's been under so much pressure, but today, despite the sell-off, it's still finding its footing.
1: Yeah, it was down about 2% on Friday. I think today we see a little bit of rebound. Overall, it is quite an interesting story with the stock market

0: being so strong. The currency is at the lowest since 2009. I think different stories, different drivers. For the one overall, it's driven by flows, driven by external balances, also growth rate. And if you look at flows, the Korean stock market is seeing record outflows. And there is also concerns about the trade negotiations with the U.S., believe it or not. And of course, Korea is extremely reliant on energy imports. So all three things would mean that the won is actually quite under pressure. And usually a weak won is good for Korean stocks because a bunch of their companies are exporters. But if the won is extremely weak, then
1: at some point,
0: exactly, it reduces the appeal of the Korean stocks.
1: It begs the question how the Bank of Korea views the currency's weakness.
0: Yeah, I think there's a lot of concerns about whether they are actually behind the curve, right? And that also means there's expectation that they have a lot of catch up to do. So the next sort of policy decision is very much going to be, you know, whether it's a hike and how big the hike will be.
1: Yeah, playing catch up at some point. Lian Ting, thank you. Managing editor for Asian Equities, Lian Ting Tu there for us. Now to Indonesia. Indonesian assets are also lower, extending last week's rout as mounting concerns over government policies weigh on investor sentiment. Let's bring in Bloomberg Markets reporter Anthony Stevens. And of course, we've seen the JCI continue to slump lower and lower. They are the worst performers in the world, Anthony.
2: Yeah, the market is kind of grappling with the pace of economic change and policy change in Indonesia. When you're an emerging market, you know, uncertainty is a killer, right? And now there's uncertainty around economic policy, there's uncertainty about the equity market, and there's uncertainty about the FX market. So on economic policy, ever since Prabowo took in power, he's basically tried to get more of the benefits of Indonesia's commodity exports into the country. Now, on the face of it, that's a noble goal, but the execution of it has turned out to be a problem. So he has export controls starting this month. The execution of that is very uncertain. Coal prices are already increasing due to delayed shipments, and that's obviously impacting exports. Now, on the equity side of things, the MSCI and other index providers are finding fault with Indonesia for its family-owned structure at the top of the market. There's just not enough free float to kind of justify Indonesia's weight in emerging market index. So that sword hangs over the market, and it hasn't been resolved yet. So the market is looking forward to MSCI's review later in the month to see how this gets cleared. On the FX side of things, the country continues to work down its FX reserves. The reserves are the lowest since 2018 as they battle this outflow from both the equity market and the higher rates that are coming in, you know, from the US. So there's a confluence of factors here that are unfavorable. Now for Indonesia to turn the corner, what is required is clearer communication from the government on the rate of policy change and what is the final systems going to look like around the equity market, around the export controls, and around some of the government programs and corruption crackdowns that are in the work as well.
1: Of course, not to mention murmurings right now that we're hearing that there could be a change in the finance ministry position. Anthony, I'm just wondering if there is anything out there, if there is one policy that could reverse the situation for Indonesia. This is a crisis of confidence.
2: That is 100% correct. Emerging market investors have very long memories of how messy government change in the middle of economic change can be. Cast your mind back to the China corruption crackdown or the Vietnam corruption crackdown as they were transitioning their economies. That's extremely disruptive. Investors don't know who to go to in the right seats. So that is the first thing that needs to be fixed. And Danantara today is on the tapes talking about a simplification of the process. So that's a good sign. But in terms of the actual terms of what is required for foreign investors to continue to doing business in Indonesia, that needs some clarity. And the Bank of Indonesia also meets June 18th, and some clarity on monetary policy going forward and acknowledgement of the rupiah struggles is also going to be very important to markets.
1: And Anthony, when it comes to Prabowo's report card, it's not looking pretty, is it? I mean, the currency is down something like 13% since Prabowo came to office. Talk to us about how he has done, how the markets have done under his administration.
2: Look, it's also a little bit of timing, right? Like when he instituted a lot of these policies, Indonesia was doing really well. The market's down around 39% from the highs and now is about 16% lower than when he started. But that's a huge range. And part of that is because Indonesia initially had a lot of space to be and a lot of grace given by markets given its growth rate. But after the Iran war, that space has absolutely evaporated. The country is an energy importer. The country does not have any AI. So it's on the wrong foot against some of the biggest investment themes of markets right now. And as we touched on, you know, across the show, the whole of today, emerging market FX has no place to hide if you don't have any AI and you don't have any incoming foreign investment. So Indonesia decided to pick a very wrong time to play with its exports, frankly speaking, given that that's what would have supported the rupiah. And also, his social programs, which politically play very well, are very expensive. So his free meal program is in the region of $20 billion plus. Now, when Indonesian exports were booming and foreign investment was flying into the country, that is very easy to carry as a bill. At the current situation, not so much, given how badly the FX reserves have to be drawn down to support the currency.
1: Great insight, Anthony. Bloomberg Markets reporter Anthony Stevens there for us. Now, still to come an insight, India's central bank and government firing a policy bazooka to support the rupee. Nomura's Sonal Varma shares her take on the latest steps to revive foreign inflows. Keep it here with us. This is Bloomberg.

0: anything we do in Africa is going to be more risky than the U.S. I think the approach we want to take is, how are we being compensated for that risk? And one of those is obviously going to be a valuation question. In our minds, valuation was a lot more attractive in Africa, even if we adjust for some of those Africa risks that a lot of Western investors see. So yes, in a lot of ways, you take some of those models that, as I said, might be more asset medium or asset heavy. There might be some more inherent risks. However, if we're saying we're adding some risk because of that kind of model, but we're now solving a core problem as opposed to maybe a nice to have solution in Africa, that might actually offset it. Where if you're solving something that people really absolutely need and can't live without, in a way that then that's a lot less risky. So again, we'd encourage investors to have a less binary view. In other words, the US isn't risky, Africa is risky. That's going to lead to a lot of complications down the road.
1: World's most powerful investors don't ring a bell. 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I'm Danny Berger, and this is Bloomberg Deals. 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

0: Welcome back. You're watching Insight. We're keeping an eye on the Indian markets coming on board in about 4 minutes from here. Just ahead of the open, traders will get their first chance to react to Friday's GDP data, which showed that India's economy grew faster than expected in the first quarter. Now, India's government and central bank also taking coordinated steps to attract foreign inflows. Investors say the double-barreled intervention could see as much as $50 billion injected into Indian bonds and stocks this year and reverse an outflow that's dragged the rupee to a record low. Now, for more on India's measures to attract foreign investors and the latest growth numbers, let's go to New Delhi and our South Asia economy editor, Ruchi Bhaktia. Ruchi, how much will the RBI and government measures really help?
1: It does look like, Haslinda, these measures will help a lot because this is for the first time after the pandemic that we've seen a coordinated action, an all-hands-on-deck approach, so to say. And in fact, many people are even calling it a bazooka of sorts that will not just prop up the rupee but also get the much-needed inflows into the country. There are estimates that the measures that the government and the RBI announced, which includes, of course, the tax cuts for investors who are investing in government securities, relaxed FPI limits, expanded bond access, that together will get about $50 billion worth of inflows into the country. And that could perhaps be enough to even, stem the BOP gap or the deficit that we were seeing for this year. Having said that, on Friday, we did see the rupee gaining to the most in almost 2 months. We're, of course, keeping a close eye on the rupee moves going ahead as well. Having said that, however, remember that there are going to be longer term problems as well that the Indian government will have to address. We are in a sort of a geopolitical crisis that is putting the pressure on India's fisc as well. Growth, however, while we're seeing a good number for the fourth quarter of last fiscal year, growth going forward will continue to be kind of weak. The RBI may perhaps look at interest rate hikes going forward. Inflation is on the rise, and on top of all of it, we're seeing the US trade deal still not being signed. So there are some risks on the horizon that the Indian government and the RBI will together, right, will have to kind of tackle.
0: Talk to us more about that growth you're referring to. India's economy grew faster than expected in the 3 months through March. I mean, what's the outlook ahead? I mean, if we're considering perhaps an RBI raising rates, that could eat into growth, won't it?
1: Oh, absolutely. In fact, while, as I said, we did see a good number for the fourth quarter, which was mostly on account of, private investment and a good, showing as far as gross fixed capital formation is concerned, which is a proxy for investments. If you see, there was some sort of a tempering in consumption, and which is why I say that going forward, there are risks on the horizon. There is a geopolitical crisis that's playing out that will put the pressure on India's fiscal position. There is also a forecast for a subpar monsoon. And remember, that really has the potential to hurt India big time. Having said that, inflation is going to, perhaps inch up. The RBI spoke about it as well. In fact, the RBI on Friday raised their inflation forecast and said that growth could be on the lower side. They've lowered their growth forecast. So all these are pointing towards a more gloomy sort of outlook. How the Indian government and the RBI manage it is something that we will have to wait and watch out for. Economists are also pegging as much as 50 basis points worth of rate hikes going ahead. So that is something that is an important factor to keep in mind.
0: Ruchi, thank you. South Asia economy editor Ruchi Bhaktia there for us. Let's get more with our next guest. Sonal Varma is Nomura's chief economist for India and Asia ex Japan. Sonal, good to have you with us. We talk about the coordinated measures taken by the government and the RBI. Is that enough? Will those measures be enough?
2: They do look like they will make a substantial dent to the balance of payment deficit we were tracking for this year. So if you take a step back prior to most of these announcements, our estimate was India's balance of payment would record a deficit of close to $70 billion. The measures announced by the government and the RBI, even prior to that, the government had announced measures to actually restrain gold and silver imports, which will narrow the current account deficit. And the capital inflow measures that have been announced on Friday, we do think cumulatively can get more than $50 billion US dollars. So a substantial part of the BOP deficit that we were tracking prior to the combination of announcements does look like will get plucked. And importantly, a lot of these inflows, particularly on the diaspora bond, the FCNRB scheme, the dollar raising by public sector companies, a lot of these inflows need to be brought back into India by 30th of September. So there will be front-loaded inflow into India's capital account.
0: When you say that it is enough, but is it enough for us to get the situation back to equilibrium?
2: For the near term, and I think for at least 2026, yes, it does look like we should get to equilibrium. So I think the two big announcements from last week, one is the FCNRB deposit scheme. India has actually announced three to four such schemes in the past history. Back in 2013, the FCNRB scheme had raised around 1.4% of GDP. And the two prior schemes before that, which is 1998 and in 2000, India had also raised around 1 to 1.2% of GDP that far back. Now, you could argue that interest rates today in the U.S. are much higher. Banks may not give as much leverage as they gave back in 2013. But even if we get a 1% of GDP, that's still a substantial $40 billion in inflow. The second big one is the ECB limit for the public sector companies, where the RBI will give some concessional hedging. Our rough estimate is this can get around $10 to $15 billion in inflow. Banks are already constrained domestically because of high credit deposit ratio. So this should also help banks actually partly plug this credit deposit gap. So it actually does address two problems. It brings you more dollar inflows and it leads to also addressing some of the credit deposit gap. So yeah, it does look like it is substantial. Of course, you know, we need to monitor how things play out globally in terms of both the oil price outlook and the Fed rate outlook.
0: Right. And so now, even as we talk about equilibrium, is there a sense that India actually can live with a slight imbalance? If you talk about, you know, that equilibrium coming in 2026, could we see a slight imbalance? And is it okay if that happens in 27?
2: Well, if you're talking about imbalance on the balance of payment more broadly speaking, then, you know, the thing is, this year is going to be the third year of a balance of payment deficit for India. Over the last 2 years, even as India was running a current account deficit of less than 1% of GDP, we still face challenges on the BOP, and that has been because of the lower capital inflows. This year, of course, it's been a combined impact of wider current account deficit and lower net capital inflows. And I think what we've observed in the last few months is a bit of, you know, depreciation feeding into more depreciation. And so it was becoming a vicious negative spiral. So I think what these measures do is essentially try to put a gap, you know, a cap on the depreciation and bring about equilibrium. From a more medium-term perspective in 2027 and beyond, I think more measures will be needed. You know, things on how do we become more self-sufficient on energy, for instance, how to reduce the amount of FDI repatriation India has been seeing, or slow the pace of FDI outflow. How do we revive foreign portfolio investment flows? You know, how can India integrate into the AI story? If not through AI right. production, then at least through the AI adoption side.
0: You talked about how it is all contingent on the price of oil. The Iran war is now into the fourth month. Oil prices today continue to surge. I'm just wondering how that feeds into your calculation, given that India continues to be a major oil importer.
2: I think for this year, for this financial year, which is FY27, we are working with the assumption that Brent crude oil price averages around $95 to $100 per barrel. So even with the latest escalation, we are round about at that number. And with that number, we think the current account deficit will be around 2.4% of GDP. So this is manageable this year, given the announcements we've seen from the RBI and the government. I think the current level of oil price is manageable. Of course, the question is whether this is sort of the new normal, in which case, there will be challenges on the BOP side in the next calendar year. But at current stage, I think India has managed, the supply, the physical supply of energy relatively well. It's been more of an energy price shock. It has been a fiscal shock for the government. We do think the fiscal deficit is going to worsen. And the bigger impact, of course, is going to be on companies because their profit margins are now under pressure.
0: Sonal, some people are suggesting that the stability that can be expected in the currency due to the slew of measures is just a band-aid. It's not sustainable going forward because it is a structural issue, the issue being India's inability to secure long-term FDI. What's your take on that?
2: So, first of all, I think it's a sizable impact of the cumulative impact of these announcements. And if it is actually plugging, a major part of the balance of payment deficit for FY27, then I think one needs to acknowledge that this is a big bazooka. Now, in terms of, how does India, manage the FDI outflow? So if you break down the FDI, we have seen continued increase in gross FDI inflow. In fact, gross inflows will be close to over $90 billion currently over the last 12 months. The challenge has been more the repatriation of FDI, a lot of which was actually money brought in during the pandemic year. Investors are essentially, taking profit based on high valuation. And the second has been the FDI outward direct investment we've seen from some companies. I think in a sense, if companies are taking profit on their money that they invested in India, that's part of the deal, and India will need to deal with it. But on the outward direct investment, the outflows we've seen, which is like close to $30 billion US dollar, is on the higher side. And one right. needs to look into what exactly is driving this. So I think overall, focusing on the ease of doing business, continue to do reforms, focus on the supply chains that are moving from China, I think the right. whole policy package will be important going forward.
0: Sonal, what would it take for the RBI to raise rates? It does seem like the bar has been set really high for the RBI to do that. That is one way to actually put some stability in the currency.
2: Not necessarily. I think India's structure is very different. A lot of the capital flows that India attracts are actually growth capital. And the 2013 interest rate hike to defend the currency actually backfired. So I don't think interest rate hikes will actually help stabilize the currency, which is the common notion. It has not played out in India. The measures that have been announced, which is the non-monetary measures, are actually the more effective way to manage this. And the trigger for the RBI to hike interest rates is essentially a generalization of price pressure. So headline inflation is expected to rise, but it will take a material pickup in core inflation for the RBI to respond.
0: Sonal, thank you. Sonal Varma, Chief Economist, India and Asia, ex-Japan at Nomura. Now, before we go, here's a look at tomorrow's show. We'll be speaking exclusively with Bombardier's Executive VP of Aircraft Sales and Aftermarket Services, Paul Sicilian. Keep it here with us. This is Bloomberg.

0: morning. This is Horizon's Middle East and Africa, our top stories this morning. Oil jumps as Israel strikes what it calls military targets in Iran after intercepting missiles from the Islamic Republic. That is, despite President Trump urging Israel's not to retaliate. Asian stocks slump as the AI-led rally unwinds and stronger than expected U.S. jobs data reinforces bets for Fed rate hikes. Plus, we discuss the energy crisis with Karen Young from Columbia University and Dubai's property market with Omniat Chair Mahdi Amjad later this hour. It's just gone 8 a.m. across the Emirates. I'm Abir Abu Omar in Dubai. Let's take a quick look at markets this morning. A rebound for S&P futures. This is after a slump of 2.6% in Friday's session. NASDAQ slumped 4.8%. That is the deepest move downward since April 2025. And this is really bringing questions about the AI rally. Has it gone too far, too fast? We'll answer some of those questions later. But the contagion is perhaps catching up to Asian equities this morning. Look at that move, almost 3% lower. Japan is dropping. The Kospi in South Korea is dropping. We've got Winnie to talk to us a little bit more in details later in a couple of minutes. And then we've got Brent crude. It is rising this morning, 3.5% higher now. Fresh round of attacks this morning. Israel hitting Iran. Cities in Western Tehran, including Isfahan, including Karaj, are being hit this morning by ballistic missiles. This is after hostilities that we saw yesterday between Hezbollah and Israel as well. The yield on the 10-year notes is not doing so much today. It is gaining 4 basis points, but this follows a robust jobs report in the U.S. on Friday, bringing those prospects of a Fed rate hike yet again to the picture. But returning to the AI story, I want to flip the board and take a look at the terminal chart that we have this morning. And it's really about this rotation. So what we're seeing in this chart, look at that bar, look at the last bar. What we're seeing, and this is pointed out by our markets team, our colleague Anthony Stevens, points out that we've seen the biggest rotation on record between U.S. semiconductors and low volatility stocks. And again, I point to the last bar in this chart. That is the biggest rotation on record. And the latter, which is low volatility equities, that includes Berkshire Hathaway and the kind of names that Buffett used to own. But I want to know more about what is happening in Asia and the deeper picture there. Let's check on how markets there are faring. We've got Winnie Su in our Hong Kong studio. Winnie?
1: Good morning, Abir. A pretty bad Monday for Asian stocks, as you can see on the board that most Asian equities are in fact in the red today, with the MSCI Asia here down almost 3%, as you mentioned, and it's the biggest intraday loss since March. Now, there are a lot of headwinds, including the expectation for the Fed to raise rates and also geopolitical tensions forcing the oil prices to actually jump as well. Now, you have the tech heavy gauges in Japan and also in Taiwan, both down more than 3%. But more than anything, South Korea's Kospi Index still leading losses, down at one point as much as 8% and triggering a trading halt. Now you flip the board and take a look at where that gauge is trading right now, just down about 5%, nearly 5%. So you can see that pairing a bit of earlier losses, as well as we actually saw SK Hynix at one point also flipped into the green. So you can see that still lots of interest when it comes to dip buying, with President Lee actually saying that South Korea's market is quite undervalued in his earlier comments earlier today. Now, when you look at the South Korean won, interestingly, outperforming Asian peers today after authorities unveiled some new measures to stem the weakness of the won, and also President Lee saying that the weakness in the Korean won is actually temporary. Back to you, Abir.
0: Winnie Su in Hong Kong with those details for us. Now let's turn back to the regional story. Oil is edging higher today as the IDF says it has struck what it calls military targets in Iran. This is after the Islamic Republic earlier launched missiles towards Israel. Iranian media are reporting explosions heard in Tehran and other cities. And President Trump had urged Israeli Prime Minister Benjamin Netanyahu not to retaliate against the Iranian attacks several hours ago in a phone call. For more, Bloomberg's Dan Williams and Onur Ant, our managing editor for the Middle East and North Africa, join us now. Dan, I want to start with you and what you're seeing happening in Israel. I mean, the attacks this morning also follow some hostilities we saw yesterday between Hezbollah and Israel. What can you tell us about what's happening where you are?
2: Indeed, Abir, and what you're noting here is the very peculiar and very awkward and very dangerous trigonometry of this conflict. It's not just Israel and Iran. It's not just Iran and the United States. It also involves Lebanon. And as I'm speaking, there is an explosion overhead, apparently an interception of another missile that came over. So if you heard the explosion, I hope that serves as an explanation. And now the sirens are sounding, so forgive me. I'm going to have to cut this short and take shelter. Have a good day, everyone. Bye-bye.
0: Dan, stay safe where you are. That was Dan Williams. Now, turning to the region and what we know about the broader deal, Onur, I want to turn to you now. You heard what is happening in real life with Dan, but essentially when it comes to these fires being, these fires happening between Israel, Iran, and what we're seeing in the wider region, where does that really leave the wider truce agreement? I mean, we're seeing this happening again, these hostilities coming back to what while President Trump is saying a ceasefire is still in the works.
3: Well, the truce has always been very fragile, and I don't know if we can still call the truce, but what's happening now shows that fighting can spill out of control very easily and very quickly. There are two main challenges facing President Trump and the truce in general. One is the fact that this was agreed to between Iran and the U.S., and Iran has repeatedly made it clear that it does not see, it just sees one truce, one ceasefire as one uniform cessation of hostilities across the whole region. It does not want to be, it does not want to allow its groups, the groups that it supports, such as Hezbollah, to be treated as part of a different conflict or as part of a different diplomatic track. That's where the current flare-up is coming from. And second one, again, the truce was agreed to between the U.S. and Israel and Iran. Israel was not a party to it, and despite what Trump has repeatedly said about who calls the shots, it's clear that the government in Israel sees the fighting with Hezbollah as its own national security issue, and it does not see itself as bound by whatever that the U.S. and Iran are negotiating over, and that seems to be underpinning the latest flare-up in the conflict, which, again, as I said, risks spilling out of control quite quickly and unexpectedly. That's what's been evident in the fighting overnight.
0: Onur, thank you for that update. Onur and our managing editor for MENA this morning. Now, Asian equities are on course for their sharpest intraday drop since March. And this comes as a sell-off in tech shares gathers pace and tensions flare between Israel and Iran. Joining us now is Manpreet Gill, CIO for Africa, the Middle East, and Europe at Standard Chartered. Manpreet, I want to discuss the geopolitical story and the tensions that we're seeing there. But perhaps first we talk about the AI trade. Now, your bubble meter, you've upgraded or updated the note in that from better to good. The question to you here really is, after what we've seen in the U.S. on Friday and the contagion in Asia this morning, what are we thinking about the AI trade? What are we thinking about the valuations?
4: So I think the story at the moment in AI is one about positioning, investor positioning. And just how much optimism is baked into that. And I'd really separate that from the fundamentals, because the earnings to me are a very separate story, where there is still quite a bit of support from the fundamental side. But whether you look at semiconductors, which is where the current rally has been focused, including what we're seeing in Korean and Taiwan equities or in the US, or the broader AI sector, I think what we've seen investor position flip from quite sort of bearish in, going back to February, March, to quite a lot of optimism baked in. And the thing is, that's not a reflection fundamentals, but we've seen historically this sort of positioning does tend to trigger temporary corrections, and that's really what we're expecting.
0: So, the broader picture, when it comes to what the Fed or what central bank policy looks like now, we've seen a robust jobs report on Friday from the U.S. Now, President Trump did tell NBC News that he doesn't think that rates should be hiked, but with Kevin Warsh's job cut out for him, do you see that, this economic data out of the U.S. fueling the argument for a hawkish stance?
4: It certainly would fuel it. I think when comparisons are made to 2022, one of the strongest cases for not raising rates this time is that while we have those higher oil prices, we do not have, you know, unlike 22, a strong labor market that also is fueling wages. Now, when we're starting to get a little bit of strength in the labor market, that's of course good from a growth perspective, but it does make the Fed's life a little bit more complicated, because rather than just worrying about oil prices and the fact that inflation so far we've not been seeing, you know, significant second round effects, now it means that we must have to pay a bit of attention to it. I think as a baseline, we still think it seems reasonable for the Fed to stay on hold, even if the tonality becomes more hawkish. But undoubtedly, the labor market is an important ingredient in that mix. So we're most probably back in a world of good news is bad news, at least for the short term.
0: So you spoke about inflation a little bit, and, you know, we've been hearing this over the past 4 months or so, that the impact of what is happening in the region is not yet having a marked sort of consequence on global inflation. What we're seeing again is Iran just now launching missiles towards southern and central Israel. This is state media reporting. So we're seeing these tensions flare up. When do we get to a point in this conflict where we can say this is the impact on inflation, this is the disruption, this is what it is creating, and this is what changes the risk sentiment?
4: So the most important number to gauge that is, in our mind, is the U.S. five-year inflation expectations, right? Because at the end of the day, we know that higher oil prices, you know, mathematically translate into a higher inflation number. But at the end of the day, if that's a one-off rise in headline inflation, we don't see the impact on core inflation, we don't see the impact in inflation expectations, then it's quite possible for the rest of financial markets to not worry. And I think that's been the world we've been in for the last couple of months. And look, the good news here is that, you know, those market inflation expectations, they're still relatively well capped when you look, you know, beyond 1 year and we look at long-term inflation expectations. That's also important for the Fed, and I think why they've also been able to stay quite balanced. And look, if I look at oil prices this morning, despite the escalation, we're still looking at Brent below $100. So there is some room for optimism, but no doubt this escalation, the job market data is all coming together at a time when there was so much optimism baked in. We just think in the short term, markets have room to take a bit of a breather. In our mind, that doesn't change the long-term view. We think those earnings are still there, but I think we've had quite a strong rally in the last few months and room to perhaps pull back a little bit.
0: And look, I mean, just briefly on hedges, and this is, you mentioned in your notes that this is one question that your clients are asking, is about gold overtaking U.S. government bonds as the world's largest reserve asset. So what does that tell you, and where does gold end the year?
4: So gold, I think, we see it as part of the trend that really started in 2022, which is central banks looking to diversify, in addition and trying to move away from just that big concentration in gold. And arguably, that's coming more from emerging market central banks. They're not completely price insensitive, so we have seen in the past that when you get these strong rallies, you know, sometimes you do see buying sort of slow down. But the World Gold Council data shows us that, on average, central banks are still buying at a strong pace. And we can debate the levels. Obviously, far more short-term capital is now involved, but we think that long-term trend is in place. For us, it fits in the broader theme of broadening, right? There's a semiconductor rally, whether it's within equities or beyond equities. We think now is a great time to broaden one's exposure. And gold, of course, being part of it alongside with non-AI sectors.
0: All right. Well, Manpreet, thank you so much for those insights. Manpreet Gill, CIO for Africa, the Middle East, and Europe at Standard Chartered. Now, NVIDIA and SK Hynix have agreed to collaborate on designing future generations of memory chips for AI. The announcement came as NVIDIA CEO Jensen Huang visits Seoul for meetings with his company's Korean partners. The deal gives SK Hynix a boost as it prepares to expand into the next generation of high bandwidth memory, known as HBM4.
5: 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We're very, very grateful for our friendship with SK Hynix. 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
0: Now coming up, OPEC Plus agrees to another output hike despite the Strait of Hormuz disruption. Details on that story next. This is Bloomberg.

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7: 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We're going to get some key reports.
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8: Welcome back to Horizons Middle East and Africa. I'm Abir Abomar in Dubai. OPEC Plus has agreed another increase in oil output quotas for July, even as the Strait of Hormuz disruption prevents producers from bringing additional barrels to the market. The move is largely symbolic for now, but could become significant when exports from the Gulf resume. For more, we're now joined by Anthony DePaola, Bloomberg's Middle East Energy Markets reporter. Anthony, the meeting happened yesterday. What message is the alliance really trying to send when so much of the supply is still stranded in the strait?
9: Exactly. Good morning, Abir. OPEC Plus just keeps getting ready for that ever-elusive reopening of Hormuz. And the signal that they're sending is that they're not going to restrict production when that happens. So they're telling the countries to go ahead and increase production if they've got the possibility, increasing those quotas and rolling back some of those cuts that they'd put in to support the market in the past couple years. Now, it's largely symbolic, as you say, because the main amount of spare capacity, the oil that these producers can still bring online, is in the Gulf. So the main bulk of spare capacity is with Saudi Arabia. Previously, we had a lot in the United Arab Emirates, but the UAE left OPEC Plus as of May 1st, so they're out of the group. There's also Iraq that could add Kuwait, but these countries have had to scale back production because Hormuz is shut, because that oil is blocked in the Gulf. And so it depends on how quickly those countries can get their production back in operation and back to the market. And one of the issues that OPEC Plus was having even before this crisis, the war in the Middle East, was that not all the countries were able to produce up to their quota. So that was an issue that was holding back some of the production levels and their ability to react.
8: So what does this whole thing mean for the outlook on oil prices? We're still below $100 despite the geopolitical headlines that we're seeing. About $95 for Brent. What does that mean for the coming medium term for oil prices?
9: Yeah, a lot of people would have seen oil prices much higher with a closure of Hormuz. We had a story over the weekend about why prices haven't reached those levels, the 200 that some people feared. And that's because we've seen a lot of jawboning from the Trump administration talking about constantly about how we're close to a deal. The market is starting to discount that a little bit as we go further, but we did see prices this morning reacting to those renewed strikes, missile attacks by Iran on Israel, and the risk of an Israeli retaliation and potentially hitting any kind of that production, those production assets that we need to come back. Plus, we've seen lesser demand in China as they use their stockpiles, and we are still seeing some oil sneaking out of the Gulf, kind of turning off their satellite transponders and getting out without us seeing it. So those factors are keeping oil low, but we will continue to see it bounce around because of these geopolitical issues.
8: So oil sneaking out. Anthony, thank you for that. That was Anthony DePaola, Bloomberg's Middle East Energy Markets reporter. Now coming up, Etihad Airways says it's recovered from regional disruptions faster than expected. Our interview with the CEO is next. This is Bloomberg.

0: up-to-the-minute geopolitical news whenever and wherever it happens. I'm Jennifer Zabasadja in the Lesotho Highland, and this is Bloomberg.
1: At the epicenter of a global realignment on a scale not seen for decades. At the intersection between markets, economics, and geopolitics, a forum for sophisticated conversation. This is Bloomberg Surveillance.
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0: welcome back to Horizons Middle East and Africa. I'm Abir Abu Amar in Dubai. Now, Etihad Airways has recovered faster than expected from regional disruptions due to the Iran war. CEO Antonaldo Neves told Bloomberg that he expects capacity to reach 110% of last year's levels by mid-June. So we'll get back to that tape at a later stage. But for now, let's move on to some other stories. Chinese President Xi Jinping is heading to North Korea today for his first trip there in 7 years. Analysts say he wants to reassert Beijing's influence over Kim Jong-un as the North Korean leader rapidly expands his nuclear arsenal and deepens his alliance with Russia. The two-day visit comes just weeks after Xi hosted President Trump and Russia's Vladimir Putin in Beijing. And now let's get back to the package. Etihad Airways has recovered faster than expected from regional disruptions due to the Iran war. The CEO tells Bloomberg that he expects capacity to reach 110% of last year's levels by mid-June. Take a listen.
1: We're back on track. That's what I can say, right? Of course, we had a transition period. First week of March was more complicated, right? We have to ground the airline for 2-3 days. We started to come back slowly, 20% capacity, 30% capacity. We did about 50 to 60% in April. So May we did about 70% of ASKs. I'm talking ASKs. Right now, we're about 85, 90% ASKs right now. Yep. And June 15, when the summer season starts, we go actually to about 110% of last year capacity.
2: Right. Are you surprised by that?
1: I'm a bit surprised, right? Because I think the speed of recovery is really going well for us.
2: Yep.
1: And it's different for different airlines in the region. So I'm more surprised about the fact that some airlines are performing differently in terms of recovery than the fact, but I learned that was expected, right? Because the constraints different airlines have are different in terms of airspace availability, right? So in our case, we have a lot of airspace available for civil aviation. So we were able to bring back capacity in a fast pace.
2: Corporate?
1: Corporate is a very good question. It's very different across the globe. So corporate into Abu Dhabi is as strong as before.
2: Yep.
1: So all the companies that invest in Abu Dhabi, they're coming back to Abu Dhabi to say, we're with you.
2: Yep.
1: We're gonna commit to the future, right? Corporate also outbound Abu Dhabi is really, really strong. So we don't see any difference as of now in terms of new bookings, right? Where we see some difference is in connecting flows for corporate. But that's being overcompensated. And that's related to travel warnings, that they're going down,
2: yeah,
1: right? But some corporations, they take longer to remove the warnings, right? But that's being compensated by other flows. For instance, India to the U.S. is booming right now. VFR is booming, right? So we're really happy about that.
2: What are you having to do on pricing? So in some ways, fuel prices are going up. Like, what kind of a margin squeeze are you feeling if you're selling? Are you compensating for the fuel price rises that you're seeing in terms of fares?
1: Not yet. We price to demand,
2: yep,
1: and we price to competition.
2: Yep.
1: Right. So right now, things are back to what we had pre-conflict in terms of new bookings.
2: Yep.
1: So average fare is about the same. But if average fare is about the same and jet fuel is 60% more expensive or 70% more expensive, I'm discounting.
2: Right.
1: In other words, right? So, but it's okay. It's okay. We see that as a transition phase, right? We start to see futures in jet fuel go down, right? It's going to take longer. It's not going to be quick.

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5: This is Horizon's Middle East and Africa, our top stories this morning. Oil jumps as Israel strikes what it calls military targets in Iran after intercepting missiles from the Islamic Republic. That is despite President Trump urging Israel not to retaliate. Asian stocks slump as the AI-led rally unwinds, and stronger than expected U.S. jobs data reinforces bets for Fed rate hikes. Plus, we discuss the energy crisis with Karen Young from Columbia University and Dubai's property market with Omnia Chair Mahdi Amjad later this hour. We've just gone 8:30 a.m. across the Emirates. I'm Abir Abu Omar in Dubai. I want to take a quick look at what markets are doing. U.S. futures rebounding from the slump that we saw in the S&P 500 in Friday's close. 2.6% lower for the S&P, 4.8% lower for Nasdaq. That was the deepest downturn for the Nasdaq since April 2025. And it's really an AI story. The rally that we have been seeing over the past 2 weeks or so started weakening by those Broadcom results showing a weaker than expected outlook for AI. The SOX, which is a gauge for semiconductors, dropped 10%. Now it's gained over 90% this year. So really weighing down when it comes to those valuations, when it comes to the prospects of has the AI rally gone too fast, too far? We'll answer more of those questions. The contagion has definitely reached to Asia. Asian equities dropping 3% at this point. The Kospi halted trading momentarily this morning before getting back. Nikkei in Japan is also dropping. We have Winnie to talk to us about the details on that. Brent prices is really where the picture is today. Almost 4% higher. What we're seeing is $97 on Brent. Fresh round of hostilities between Israel and Iran. Israel hitting cities in Iran yesterday. Over on Sunday, Hezbollah and Israel exchanged fires as well. So we're seeing that reflected, the geopolitical headlines really reflecting the Brent story. And now the yield on the 10-year notes, 4 basis points as we look at those prospects for a rate hike. But when it comes to Asian equities, let's see what details there are under the hood with Winnie Su in Hong Kong. Winnie?
6: Morning, Abir. We are seeing Asian stocks falling for a third session on this big tech sell-off that we are seeing globally. And that is really coming as we're seeing all these types of headwinds, including, as you just mentioned, the expectation for the Fed to raise rates coupled by the rising

0: oil prices due to the geopolitical tensions. But also, interestingly, we are hearing that some investors also trimming their tech exposure for the liquidity ahead of the SpaceX IPO. Now, you can see that the tech heavy gauges in Japan and Taiwan both down more than 3.5%. But flip the board and take a look at what's really driving declines today. South Korea's KOSPI index at one point intraday was down as much as 8% and triggered a trading halt, but now just down about 5% or so. Now, it is a bit of a dip buying specifically from retail investors, and we see a bit of a rebound in SK Hynix and Samsung as well. Now, you can see that South Korea's market has really been a roller coaster, but still, it is so far the best performing stock gauge globally so far this year. And remember, we do still have NVIDIA's Jensen Huang in Seoul, and he unveiled this partnership with SK Hynix and also said that the sell-off in tech is actually a good buying opportunity.
1: Winnie, thank you for those details. Now, a big story that we've been following over the weekend and some breaking headlines across the Bloomberg terminal. Intesa offers to buy a Monte Paschi in a mix of shares and cash. That is coming out now. Some details about this story. Intesa offers 1.6 shares, 1 euro cash for each Paschi share. Again, more details are emerging as I speak on this evolving story across the Bloomberg terminal. A couple of flashes. It is offering a Paschi 10.091 euros a share and offers Paschi at 30.6 billion euros, a story that has been evolving over the weekend, and more details emerge on that. Now, let's turn back to the oil story, the OPEC story, and the regional story, and that is when it comes to oil prices that are surging after Israel said it struck military targets in Iran following missile attacks by the Islamic Republic, threatening a fragile ceasefire in the region. The latest escalation and renewing concern over energy supplies and the future flows through the Strait of Hormuz. Joining us now to discuss is Karen Young, Senior Research Scholar for the Center on Global Energy Policy at Columbia University. Karen, good to have you on. Good to always speak with you. Let's start with, you know, the latest rounds of escalations between Iran and the United States, but I also want to pin it to the OPEC Plus meeting that happened yesterday. What is your read on that in light of the evolving geopolitical tensions in the region?
2: Well, thank you, Abir. It's great to be with you. And again, you know, we are entering a new cycle of retaliation between Iran and Israel directly. And this is related to what has been an attempted ceasefire and truce in Lebanon. Iran continuing to really tie its decision making about negotiations with the United States towards what happens in Lebanon and Israel's continued to attack on Beirut's southern suburbs. So in terms of OPEC and oil markets, we saw basically what everyone expected, a continuation of unwinding of cuts. The problem is there are few producers really able to meet, an increase in output. And so what's expected is that these unwindings, these output increases will continue on a monthly basis, perhaps until October. But really nothing new coming out of Kuwait or Iraq. And we have, you know, the very helpful diversions through pipelines in the UAE and Saudi Arabia, but those are at capacity. This was also the meeting, of course, where we had the UAE's exit from OPEC. And so the question mark would be, you know, what increase in capacity could the UAE begin to put to market? And there's really nothing new in that change either. It's in this, you know, as long as the conflict continues, as long as there is tension in the Strait of Hormuz, we're not going to see really an expectation of increase of volume there. What has been more successful, you could argue, from Oman and Russia. And Russia is really important here within the OPEC Plus group because they continue to receive sanction waivers from the United States. United States, and the next one expires June 17th, and I think the expectation is that the U.S. will grant a waiver again. And all this has been, you know, somewhat helpful to markets. You had Anthony on earlier, I think very well explained, you know, this kind of puzzle. We have this, you know, tremendous supply shock, but yet prices are still below $100. And even with this renewed fighting and direct attacks and volleys between Israel and Iran, we've seen an increase really of only about 4%, still below $100 mark. And I think that is, you know, that is surprising. And it's still a bit of a puzzle. Like, why is the market continuing to be so sanguine? And it's really a story about the demand destruction, the decrease in demand that's coming from China, and the increase of supply from the Americas. And so, you know, we...
1: So Karen, yeah. when it comes to the importance of the OPEC Plus alliance and the meeting that they had this time around, especially that it is the first meeting that they have since the UAE has left, and you talk about, you know, demand destruction, you also talk about the geopolitical headlines. Now, from where I'm sitting, the geopolitical headlines that we're seeing coming out from the region are having a way more marked impact than 188,000 barrels increase in quota that OPEC Plus had agreed to yesterday. So my question really is, how important is the OPEC Plus meeting at a time like this where they could supply, but then the argument of getting those oil barrels delivered is still in question?
2: Yeah, that's right. It, in some ways, it's sort of an empty commitment. It is a recognition that they would like to increase production, increase supply to market, but there's simply these just continued constraints, and particularly in the case of Iraq and Kuwait, and even the, you know, the capacity of the pipeline diversions in the UAE and Saudi Arabia. There's just not much more that can be done. And so I think the question was, you know, what happens when the UAE exits? Are we going to see less of a sort of power of the group of OPEC and OPEC Plus? And maybe that's happening a bit in that, you know, they are cohesive. But even, you know, we heard from the Saudi energy minister just a day ago, who said very clearly, I can't tell you exactly what's going on in markets. Like, this is a bit of a puzzle. So I think there's a bit of modesty and humility about what the group can actually do and how much we can predict where things go next.
1: So, Karen, in this whole debacle and what we're seeing happening in energy markets and the geopolitical tensions, is Russia ultimately the biggest winner here?
2: Yeah, I think that's a fair assessment. You know, the other thing we've seen from Russia, and we're going to see this from other producers, is the use of export bans. So Russia began an export ban on jet fuel. Russia is not a huge exporter of jet fuel to begin with, but it just goes to show that we're going to begin to see these policy mechanisms that also are, you know, distortive to the market and are going to hurt, you know, certain importers more than others. And so Russia has had the advantage of these sanctions waivers. They have got a steady demand coming from India in particular for their product, and prices are high, right? So that is an absolute advantage to them. In this moment.
1: Karen Young, senior research scholar for the Center on Global Energy Policy at Columbia University. Thank you. Now, Egypt's investment and foreign trade minister says the crisis in the Strait of Hormuz is not heavily disrupting the country's pipeline of investment deals. Mohamed Farid Saleh says the government is actively mitigating the situation by advancing debt swaps with Gulf nations and tendering airport management to boost tourism.
3: What is happening in the region had its toll, but it is the response that we have done as the government, at the government level, between ensuring that we don't have imbalances re-emerging on the fiscal space, having a proper response on the monetary front. And then when it comes to the investment policy, we made sure at the cabinet level and at the government level is the continuity of operations of companies. That was the crucial point. Companies can be dealing with volatility, can be dealing with the differences and volatility in FX, but they cannot be dealing with operations disruptions.
1: Now, coming up, the Iran war is beginning to test the resilience of the UAE's property market after years of rapid growth. We'll discuss that with Mahdi Amjad, Group Executive Chairman and Founder of Omniat, next. This is Bloomberg.

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10: Welcome back to Horizons Middle East and Africa. I'm Abir Avamar in Dubai. Now, regional tensions are casting a shadow over the UAE's once booming property market, raising questions about demand, pricing, and investor confidence. Property prices have started to ease, with buyers becoming more selective as the sector confronts its most uncertain backdrop in years. Let's continue the conversation with Mahdi Amjad, Omniyat Group Executive Chairman and Founder. Mahdi, thank you so much for joining us this morning to talk about a very catchy subject when it comes to the UAE, big contributor to GDP. But what have you been seeing in terms of trends over the past 3 months, especially when it comes to transactions in the industry and in your company?
11: No doubt, Abir, that the short-term impact that we saw from the conflict created a little bit of a shock in the market. That's back in March and April. But I must say the level of resilience that we witnessed in the market has been really, really strong. Talk about occupancy. Hotel occupancy dropped in our hotels, dropped significantly low to low double digits. And we're now seeing recovery up to 85%. Back into 85% category occupancy level. Malls, if you like, retail activities has been significantly higher. And when it comes to property particularly, we saw a very good resilient level of receivable recovery. We don't see any delay in our payments, collection from our customers. You know, we have such an international base of customers. You have to put things in context. The market of real estate more than tripled in the last 4 years, from 300 billion to close to trillion dirham of transactions in 2025. In Q1 2026, we witness another record Q1 in the history of real estate market. So we come from a very strong market base.
10: So since March, since the start of this war, have you seen any marked sense of customers sort of canceling their purchases or asking to cancel their leases, their contracts? And where can you point out to which regions that is happening from?
11: In terms of the delay in collection or cancellations, we don't see that at all. Actually worked out much better than we expected, I must say. And in terms of the new launches, we have not done a significant launch. Actually, today, in my second brand, Beyond, I'm launching a project despite the current market condition. And as I'm told, the wait list is quite strong. So I truly believe the resilience of market remains strong. UAE has truly demonstrated an unprecedented leadership despite the challenges. This current challenge environment is no doubt is there, and we'll live through it like we have done so through a lot of other adversity we have seen and witnessed. But I truly believe the fundamentals of the UAE remain very, very strong. Population growth, the level of leadership. I've been in the country for 34 years. I have seen the population doubled more than three times in the last period, in that duration. And the leadership of UAE is very clear in terms of their continuing strategy of driving the growth of population. I always say real estate is a midterm to long-term asset, so neither you should buy, neither you should sell on short-term sentiments, and always focus on long-term objective of the market.
10: But then do you see this as an opportunity for dip buying? I mean, we talk about dip buying in stocks quite a bit, but do you see that this kind of provides an opportunity, especially for Chinese buyers, for example, to come into the market and swoop in some deals?
11: We don't don't see a big price correction, but definitely market is more quiet in terms of price rise, if you like, compared to historically. So maybe there will be a level of price correction that definitely makes it a great opportunity. Personally, I am looking for transactions to purchase lands in the city further into this year to build the portfolio further. I truly believe UAE strategy and Dubai, particularly with the growth plans that they have over the next 5 to 10 years in terms of population growth, will continue to drive the pricing in the city. Also keep that in context that Dubai real estate market is still one quarter of its competitive global markets, capital markets. So we still have a massive growth of capital appreciation in the real estate market.
10: And speaking of fundamentals, just briefly, do you see supply presenting an issue in the medium term?
11: No doubt the supply has been significantly strong in the last 3-4 years. And definitely, like every real estate market, supply and demand plays a very critical equilibrium. I definitely expect a very strong supply in the next 2 to 3 years. And depending on the level of absorption and the migration that we see, that will balance itself out. I always look at real estate mid to long term. I truly believe we will be absorbing the entire inventory that is coming to the market in the next 3-4 years, and with the level of population growth that we've seen, I think that will continue to be quite a surprising, resilient growth market that we're witnessing.
10: Mahdi, a pleasure to have you on this morning.
11: Thank you.
10: I was Mahdi Amjad, Amiyat Group Executive Chairman and Founder. Now, for more of these stories looking into the intersection of wealth and power in the region, sign up for our Mideast Money newsletter on Bloomberg.com. But coming up, Algeria's state-owned Sonatrach has started building a pipeline that will stretch across the Sahara to supply gas from Nigeria to the region to customers in Europe. We'll bring you the details on that story next. This is Bloomberg.

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0: Algeria has started building a gas pipeline that will stretch across the Sahara to supply gas from Nigeria and the region to customers in Europe. The 1,210-kilometer section in Algeria is being built by state-owned Sonatrach. Joining us now from Cape Town is Bloomberg's Paul Burkhardt. Paul, thank you for joining us this morning. Can you just give us some details about this project? It really sounds pretty ambitious.
1: It is quite ambitious, and it's been in the works for a very long time. So even goes back the idea to the 1970s, and then it's picked up since it picked up in the early 2000s, and obviously now with what's happening with gas prices, especially in Europe, it's really starting to gain some momentum. It's the Trans-Saharan pipeline, so it would transport gas from Nigeria through Niger into Algeria and then into a network that reaches Europe. And what we saw last week was the construction starting on the Algerian section, which is like 1,200 kilometers.
0: And then can you talk to us a little bit about some of the challenges facing this pipeline?
1: Sure. Well, it's basically comes down to financing and security. So it's probably a fairly outdated estimate of $13 billion for this pipeline, but nonetheless expensive even at that amount. So the states that are involved need to figure out how that's going to be financed. That's been an issue for a lot of these projects that we see where countries are coming together and trying to build something. And the other probably bigger issue is security. And so there's insurgencies, unstable governments in the Sahel, and terrorism for that matter. It's not necessarily, it's a pretty foreboding for a pipeline project when you have security issues like that. So that's constantly come up and remains an issue to the project.
0: Paul, thank you for that. That was Paul Burkhardt in Cape Town. Now, let's take a quick look at what markets are doing before we head into the end of our show. Equity futures in the United States now pairing some gains, less than a tenth higher. NASDAQ futures rebounding after that slump on Friday, 3/10 higher. Dow Jones and Euro Stoxx 50 really, really hitting hard this morning, 1.3%. 3% lower. Oil ticking up because of those hostilities coming back to the region. And then treasuries also not doing much. Now, that's it for Horizons Middle East and Africa. I'm Abiyed Abu Ahmed in Dubai. Stay with us for Daybreak Europe. 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
8: This is Bloomberg Daybreak Europe for this Monday, the 8th of June, from London and Brussels. Coming up today...
9: Retaliation upon retaliation. Israel and Iran trade fresh strikes as Donald Trump's hopes of securing a peace deal with Tehran risk evaporating.
8: Hitting turbulence, global airlines brace for a near 50% drop in profits as escalating Middle East hostilities take their toll.
9: Buyer's remorse 10 years on. An exclusive Bloomberg poll finds that a new Brexit referendum would reverse the vote to leave the European Union.
8: Plus, don't bank on a job. Global lenders lay the groundwork for mass layoffs as AI takes hold across finance.
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8: Good morning from London. 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
9: And I'm Stephen Carroll in Brussels. 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
8: Let's start this Monday morning by looking at the markets. Quite a lot happening in South Korea as stocks there plunge, triggering a 20-minute trading halt. The KOSPI index this morning is currently down by 6.2%, had declined well over 8%. MSCI Asia Pacific index is down 3.1% this morning. On Friday, we saw the Nasdaq sinking 4.8%. Stock futures for the US are in the green, although they plunge 1.2% for the US stocks at 50 futures, and oil markets also seeing big changes, up 4.3% now for Brent crude futures, trading at $97.12. Later this week, we'll have the ECB rate decision. Those are the markets.
9: Our top stories. More than 100 days after the war began in the Middle East, fresh attacks are piling yet more pressure on the fragile ceasefire. Overnight, Israel struck several targets in Iran in retaliation for missiles launched from the Islamic Republic that were intercepted. A military advisor to Iran's supreme leader told a semi-official Iranian news agency that the missile launch was a warning to cease their hostile actions in Lebanon. Over the weekend, Hezbollah attacked targets in northern Israel, prompting an Israeli strike on Beirut's southern suburbs. Anar Ant is Bloomberg's managing editor for the Middle East and North Africa.
11: Iran has repeatedly made it clear that it just sees one truce, one ceasefire, as one uniform cessation of hostilities across the whole region. It does not want to allow the groups that it supports, such as Hezbollah, to be treated as part of a different conflict or as part of a different diplomatic track. That's where the current flare-up is coming from.
9: The renewed escalation comes after Axios reported that US President Donald Trump had called Israel's Prime Minister Benjamin Netanyahu to urge him to refrain from retaliatory strikes. Separately, the US President says the Israeli leader will have to accept any deal the US reaches with Iran. Speaking to the Financial Times, Trump said, "I call the shots."
8: The global airline industry is facing a 49% drop in profits as a result of higher fuel costs and escalating tensions in the Middle East. The International Air Transport Association, IATA, now expects airlines to generate a combined net profit of $23 billion in 2026. That's down from $45 billion in 2025. IATA says the industry's fuel bill will rise by almost 40% this year, reaching $350 billion. The group's Director General, Willie Walsh, says that's creating significant headwinds for the sector.
6: You know, with the significant impact to disruption in the Gulf and the very significant impact on oil prices, we're now forecasting lower growth, principally as a result of the negative impact in the Gulf, and then, you know, much higher costs for the industry. Fuel bill will be about $100 billion higher.
8: Walsh added that while the current situation presents a challenge for airlines, he does not yet view it as a crisis for the industry.
9: European leaders are calling on Russian President Vladimir Putin to agree to an immediate ceasefire with Ukraine, allowing for talks about a lasting peace deal. Britain, Germany and France made the intervention after a meeting with Ukraine's Volodymyr Zelensky in London, hosted by the UK Prime Minister Keir Starmer. President Zelensky says his country has been forced to respond to Russian aggression.
12: We will not just silently die, and we will respond, and we will be stronger and stronger each day, day by day. That's why we show that our drones will come to them.
9: Ukraine's President Volodymyr Zelensky. The joint statement comes after Putin rejected a ceasefire proposal last week and an escalation in military action over the weekend. According to a report from the Downing Street meeting, any deal with Putin would require Russia to meet demands, including security guarantees for Ukraine and a stop to the fighting.
8: Now, 10 years on, the mood around Brexit seems to have inverted. An Ipsos poll shared exclusively with Bloomberg says that 52% of Britons now think the UK should rejoin the EU, compared to 2016, when 52% voted to leave. Bloomberg's James Walcott reports.
13: 52-48, two numbers that have become notorious as the narrow majority that sealed Britain's exit from the European Union. 10 years on, with a poor growth record and few clear Brexit payoffs, Ipsos polling for Bloomberg suggests there has been a clear shift in the public's mood. 52% of Britons now want to rejoin, with 1 in 10 saying they don't know. Younger voters overwhelmingly favour reversing Brexit, whereas half of those aged 55 and above oppose returning to the bloc. But there is one big caveat. Ipsos say when you ask the public about the trade-offs involved in returning to the EU, the picture becomes more complex. In London, James Woolcock, Bloomberg Radio.
9: Two of Italy's top banks are staging a takeover battle for Monte dei Paschi. This morning, Intesa Sanpaolo has offered to buy the Italian lender for 30.6 billion euros in a mix of shares and cash. That offer comes a day after a rival bid from Banco BPM. They proposed a tie-up with Monte dei Paschi worth more than 50 billion euros. The deal-making showdown is part of a two-year push to consolidate Italy's finance sector.
8: Well, speaking of banking, breaking into the industry has never been easy. But for those graduating this summer, the challenge is growing as artificial intelligence reshapes hiring and reduces some entry-level opportunities. Bloomberg's Ewan Potts reports now.
14: The graduate class of 2026 is already entering a tough jobs market, but those looking for a career in banking are facing a particular challenge. Students who for years graduated to finance for its stability and high-paying roles are now finding fewer entry-level jobs available to them. McKinsey's AI consulting arm Quantum Black says that banks are cutting junior analyst classes by as much as two-thirds. But there is some positive news. Quantum Black says about 60% of banks' AI talent comes from those same younger cohorts. In London, I'm Ewan Potts, Bloomberg Radio.
8: And those are our top stories for you today. Looking at the markets, so in Asia, we have a risk-off and another major sell-off on the Kospi, currently down by 6.1%. It did trigger a 20-minute trading halt when we had an even bigger decline earlier this morning. Fears of the AI trade overheating. The MSCI Asia Pacific Index this morning is also down by 3%. NASDAQ futures sinking 4.8%. Oil prices, meanwhile, are climbing. Brent crude futures up by 4%. 4.5% today. The dollar is gaining. Treasuries continue to decline. 10-year yields climbing 4 basis points today to 4.57%. This as markets factor in a December rate hike for the central bank in the United States, obviously banking on an ECB hike this week. And Bitcoin has also been climbing 2% today after it fell to the $60,000 mark. So those are the markets.
9: In a moment, we'll bring you up to date on events in the Middle East, plus how airlines have been affected by the war. And we'll have the story of how the departure of the CEO of the maker of Glenfiddich has shed a rare light on the workings of the distiller. But another story that we've been reading this morning, perhaps even more relevant than the given the latest headlines out of the Middle East about diplomacy in the age of AI. Bloomberg opinion columnist Krishma Vaswani has been writing about this after Singapore's foreign minister said he'd built a diplomatic second brain, as he put it, making a searchable database of transcripts and speeches, including his own. Now, while that's a laudable innovation and useful for perhaps some tasks that need to be carried out, the minister was clear that technology cannot replace understanding, or as he put it, you can delegate work, but you cannot delegate accountability. I mean, there's plenty of uses. I think this is the debate around use cases for AI in all sorts of different industries. But in something like diplomacy, where human contact is so essential to building the relationships that are necessary to make progress, you wonder how much technology can actually interact with that, I suppose, very old profession.
8: Yeah, and what I suppose many people will be thinking about is all those junior diplomats, how do they develop the judgment that is required, you know, that a kind of algorithm cannot replace? And what does it actually mean for sort of second generation? If you have that gap, what happens in a few years' time? I'm not sure that I'm going to be replicating my own mind in AI, but I don't know about you, Stephen. I think you probably need quite a big brain for that.
9: I would not dare put half of my thoughts into AI for fear of what it would regurgitate afterwards. But it's a very interesting read and timely given the debate of what's happening in the finance sector as well. We were telling you about a little bit earlier. We'll put a link to Krishma's piece in our podcast show notes. Well, let's bring you up to date on the latest from the Middle East now. After Israel launched that fresh wave of strikes on Iran, that follows the Israeli military saying it had intercepted missiles coming from Iran. Our bureau chief in the United Arab Emirates, Dana Kreish, joins us now for more this morning. Dana, how significant are these strikes by Israel and how has Iran responded?
15: Good morning, Chris. This is, I would say, the most serious escalation since the U.S., Iran, Israel agreed on the ceasefire back in April. And this hasn't stopped at a tit for tat. So it wasn't just Iran launching missiles against Israel and then Israel responding. And that was it. What we're seeing from the IDF and from state-run agencies in Iran is that there is more. There are more fresh attacks. And now the IDF, which is the Israeli Defense Force, is saying they struck a petrochemical facility in Iran as well. And Iran saying we've struck bases. So this is continuing, which could mean, you know, very bad sign for markets and for the truce that President Trump negotiated back in April. So there have been no casualties yet, but let's just go back to why this all happened. Back on Sunday, Hezbollah, which is, of course, Iran's proxy in Lebanon, and that has been engaging in a war there with Israel, struck the northern communities in Israel. And that was Israel's way, or Israel's trying to retaliate back against the Beirut southern suburbs, which is, of course, where Hezbollah holds major influence in the capital, in the Lebanese capital. And this was part of a partial ceasefire agreed last week, also brokered by President Trump. So there was many violations this week, but I think what we're seeing today between Iran and Israel is quite a very serious escalation since the April truce.
8: Okay, so then can we really still call it a ceasefire? Is a ceasefire still intact? I mean, President Trump said that he had told Netanyahu not to retaliate for the strikes.
15: Exactly. The ceasefire is between Israel and U.S. on one hand, right, and Iran. And, you know, there is doubt that the U.S. would actually intervene in this fresh round of conflict between the two. And it just shows maybe Israel has a different calculation of its own. So it wasn't just a limited strike of retaliation. It is now striking other targets and Iran responding back. Like we said, this is not a limited tit for tat. So it just shows two things, I think. One is something very rare, and I believe it's the first time Iran comes to the defense of its one of its proxies, especially Hezbollah in Lebanon. This has never happened before. And secondly is, of course, Netanyahu's own calculation, showing that it is independent from the U.S. and that it can make its own decision and wants to protect or whatever, or the deterrence that it wants to establish back again in the region. So these two parties, I would say, are trying to establish this deterrence against each other, but that is leading to more violence, of course, and more conflict and more trouble for the markets.
9: Okay, Donna Kreisch, thank you very much for joining us, our bureau chief in the United Arab Emirates there.
8: Well, oil prices have risen following that latest escalation then, as you heard, in terms of the Iran war. Now, that will add to the pressure on the airline industry, which was already straining from higher fuel prices and route disruptions. Our managing editor for Space and Aviation, Benny Camel, joins us for more now. Benny, the airline industry body IATA has put out these new figures that they're expecting profits to drop almost in half for this year. How significant is this?
16: Good morning. Yes, so IATA delegates are meeting in Rio de Janeiro this weekend, and as part of that, they put out their sort of forecast. And as you said, it's a fairly glum outlook. They had expected profit north of 40 billion. Now it's going to be closer to 20 billion, 23 to be exact. So that is quite a stark revision. And as you say, the big reason behind it is fuel. It's not the demand picture. People are still traveling. That part is intact, but it's really the fuel bill that is hurting the industry. And obviously, as we just heard from Dana there, fuel is going up so dramatically because of what's happening in the Middle East. And that will put a lot of pressure on airlines how to respond. And there's several ways they can do this. You can raise fares, but that only goes so far. For the time being, that's something they can do because travel is strong. But as we come out of the peak summer period, people might take a different view on these high prices and might actually reconsider their trips. They can take out some routes that weren't profitable to begin with. So we might see fewer flights being offered. And then they can try and take out some of the older planes that they're flying that are more fuel consuming. So there are ways to respond, but it only goes so far. Fuel is probably the biggest expense for airlines besides personnel costs. So this is going to have a huge impact on the industry.
9: At the same time, we've seen the Gulf airline operators trying to get back into the market after suffering more severe disruption at the start of the war. What does that mean for European carriers and others?
16: So we've had this real sense of dislocation since the start of the war. As you said, a lot of the Middle East carriers were forced to essentially stop operating for several weeks. They are now back, so the likes of Emirates, Qatar Airways, Etihad, but they are back at a lower level. And the question is, how can they regain their position? These are airlines that have really built a formidable position in the industry. They have these massive hubs in places like Dubai, Doha, and so on, and they funnel a lot of global traffic through these. So we'll be hearing from Tim Clark, the president of Emirates, later this week, and from others, and we'll be asking them, how do you hope to regain your position? And there's really one way you can do this, besides putting your traffic back up, and this is through prices. So are we facing a scenario whereby these airlines will offer significantly discounted tickets to bring people back onto their planes? And what does that mean for carriers like Deutsche Lufthansa, like Air France, who have had, shall we say, a bit of a sugar high in the last couple of months because their competition has been absent? So they've put more traffic into markets like Asia and parts of Africa. But as we heard at IATA over the weekend, they also know that this is not a real scenario. This is nothing that's structural over time. So we will see come back, and then how the market balances out again, that'll be an important question to watch.
8: Okay, Benny, thank you so much for being with us. That is Benny Camel, our managing editor for Space and Aviation. So thinking about the whole airline industry. Thank you.
9: Well, a CEO's exit and a US lawsuit have offered a rare glimpse into the clan behind William Grant, the 139-year-old maker of Glenfiddich whiskey. The distiller's woes emerge as the industry experiences one of its worst downturns in decades. Our reporter Jennifer Creary joins us now for more on this story. Jennifer, Soren Haig left the job as CEO of William Grant suddenly last October. What happened?
17: Yeah, you're right. So the CEO left William Grant abruptly at the end of last year after less than 2 years in the role. And the company has kept quiet since over the circumstances of his departure. What we know now is that a combination of factors had come together to create a potentially toxic environment at the top of the company. So you had a new CEO that was rushing to shake things up. You also had a controlling family and board used to calling the shots. And the broader picture here is an alcohol industry struggling with one of its worst downturns in decades. We know that alcohol demand has been falling in recent years, specifically in spirits as well. And then to top things off, a fellow executive complained to the board about an intense confrontation they had with Soren while on a business trip in Shanghai. Now, it's worth noting here that a spokesperson for Soren strongly denies the allegation. People we spoke to for this article said that tensions at the top were exacerbated by Soren's management style. Some of those people who worked with him said that meetings sometimes ended in outbursts. Again, a spokesperson for Haig said, we completely reject this depiction of Soren's management style. Soren treats his colleagues professionally and with respect. He is known for his work ethic and high standards. I think the broader picture here at William Grant is, and maybe one that some company executives might resonate with, is, you know, you have a newcomer to a very traditional company like William Grant, a very secretive company that's rushing to change things up. On top of that, and ruffling some feathers in the process, but on top of that, you have industry headwinds that makes it very hard for that newcomer to make any sort of significant change within the company. So you have all of these factors that come together to create what is potentially a very explosive work environment.
8: Yeah, I mean, gosh, that's interesting, isn't it? Well, overall, what has Haig said about his time at the company?
17: So, again, a spokesperson for Haig said he's proud of the progress he's made during his time at William Grant. He denies any allegation of impropriety and notes that his resignation was in no way related to the complaint we just mentioned. One example, I think, is illustrative of Soren's time at William Grant is, because of slumping demand for alcohol after the pandemic, William Grant's board began to consider axing staff bonuses worldwide for the first time in decades. Now, this would have been a very big deal within the company. This is according to three people that we spoke to. Haig, as a newcomer, opposed the idea. He was wary of losing staff support early into his tenure, some of the people said. He also feared that it would prompt an exodus in the US, where the company's largest market, where bonuses make up a large proportion of overall take-home pay. At the end of the year, the board cut bonuses for everyone throughout the company except in the US, and this was because of Soren. Soren wanted to retain the bonus there, and that sparked resentment from other parts of the company. So that's just one example of the difficulty he had at the company while trying to, you know, make a good impression as a newcomer, while also battling with a very heavy sort of industry-wide decline.
9: And court documents from a lawsuit in the US have revealed more as well about the inner workings of William Grant and the challenges that it faces for his future.
17: That's right. So those documents relate to an 18-page lawsuit filed in the US by the company's former president in the US, James Casey. It's in large part a claim that very much relates to him as an individual. So he accuses the company of disability discrimination over an injury he sustained while at work and subsequently of wrongful termination. The episode is interesting because it provides a rare glimpse into a 139-year-old private company, and what the lawsuit reveals is the the deep involvement of the founders, the descendants of the founders in the day-to-day management of William Grant. In particular, its management under Chairman Glenn Grant Gordon. So he's the great-great-grandson of the company's founder. His family's net worth is now estimated to be about $7.8 billion, one of the richest people in the UK. But there's very little information online about Glenn Gordon, about his lifestyle. There are very few photographs of him online. But by all accounts from this lawsuit, he runs the company with a very firm hand. So he controls everything for hiring and firing managers, establishing wages, setting work schedules and determining job duties. The typically tasks that you would expect from a CEO or someone within the C-suite, but less so of a chairman. And additionally, in the lawsuit, the it shows that these tensions were most apparent in the US, so the company's largest market, where there was a profound pullback in drinking, and staff on the ground accused central leadership of setting unrealistic targets and eroding company culture with a revolving door of managers. So all of this paints a picture of a company desperately trying to grow sales in a very unforgiving industry environment.
8: Yeah, it does. The sort of difficulties that the alcohol industry face in this particular business. Jennifer, thank you so much for bringing us this deep reporting then. That is Jennifer Creary, our reporter, talking about, well, the organisation behind William Grant and the Glenfiddich Whiskey Distillery. Thank you. Now it's 6:24 a.m. here in the City of London. Good morning if you're just joining us. Caroline Hepke here in London alongside Stephen Carroll in Brussels. Let's think about what's happening in the markets. There's actually a lot this Monday morning. We've got an ECB decision this week. We had the US non-farm payrolls on Friday. We're thinking about rate hikes coming. There's quite a battle being set up between Trump and Walsh. President Trump saying over the weekend he doesn't want interest rates to go up. And yet, of course, that is what markets are pricing by the end of the year. One interest rate hike and 60% for one in October. Looking at 10-year Treasury yields this morning, again, a decline. So yields up by 3.5 basis points, 4.56% for that benchmark 10-year US yield. Elsewhere, Brent crude futures are up by 4.5%, $97.07 on that renewed and really much more serious escalation in tensions in the Middle East. And the AI trade is fading with big worries for the KOSPI, which again is slumping 6.6% right now. Stock futures for the US. For the Nasdaq, we're in positive territory, even though we saw a sell-off on Friday. US stocks 50 futures, though, are down by 1.3%, almost 1.4% this morning. And just lastly, the dollar is actually also softer right now on the Bloomberg Dollar Spot Index, down about a tenth of 1%. So plenty to think about. Let's also get you a roundup of what else is going on around the world. It's Stephen Carroll in Brussels. Good morning again.
9: Carol, thank you. Israel has attacked several targets in Iran in retaliation for missiles launched from the Islamic Republic that were intercepted. A military advisor to Iran's supreme leader told a semi-official Iranian news agency that the missile launch was a warning to Israel to cease their hostile actions in Lebanon. China's President Xi Jinping has arrived in North Korea in a likely bid to reassert Beijing's influence over an emboldened Kim Jong-un. Xi's trip marks the first visit to the country in 7 years. And Ebola cases in the Democratic Republic of Congo have jumped by 71 in a single day. 21 further deaths have also been recorded as health workers expanded testing in the mining town where the outbreak is believed to have begun. Those are some of our global news headlines.
8: Stephen, thank you so much for that. So let's also think in a bit more depth, shall we, about the airline industry. We were speaking just earlier to Benny Camel about this and want to bring you some of the key interviews that we've been hearing from at IATA. So Air France KLM CEO Benjamin Smith has been speaking to Bloomberg's Guy Johnson, who's been at the annual general meeting of IATA and the World Air Transport Summit that's been taking place in Rio de Janeiro. Now, Ben Smith says that the airline may need to raise ticket prices to compensate for the spike in fuel costs. So this has been sparked, of course, by the conflict in the Middle East. And he also signaled that he'd be willing to consider a possible involvement in a bid for EasyJet should he receive a call from the investment firm Castle Lake with a proposition. Now, the conversation started with an update from Benjamin about his airline's current activity in the Middle East itself. Have a listen.
18: Today, we're very cautious in returning to cities which we've pulled out of. So we've gone back into Riyadh, close cooperation with the French state from a security perspective, with our cabin staff, with our pilots. We have not reopened Dubai as of yet. Tel Aviv, Beirut are still closed. Dammam is still closed for us.
19: So what would get you back into those routes? What do you need to see in terms of the situation on the ground? What did you see in Riyadh? What do you need to see elsewhere?
18: Well, I think we need, as I just said, we need to have all of our stakeholders aligned to put us in a comfort position to go. And right now, we're not there on the destination that we have.
19: But does it need a peace deal? Does it need a full cessation of hostilities? Does it need, what kind of boxes do you need to tick?
18: Yeah. I mean, peace deal, no peace deal. As long

0: So we know as a precaution, we pulled out when the fighting started, but now we're comfortable to go back in.
1: Let's talk about the situation when it comes to fuel. I think you updated the market a couple of days ago. You talked about the idea you've definitely got enough fuel for the summer. What happens after the summer? Kind of, you get the summer and then what?
0: So we secured fuel through the end of August. We've got our full capacity in place. We have not pulled any of our capacity. It's a little unfortunate that a lot of customers are still not confident that there'll be enough fuel. So we're seeing a late booking environment. Right. A little, you know, people are booking a little closer than we've seen in the past. As far as the fall goes or the winter goes, it's a bit too early for us to have made a decision on how much capacity we keep in the market.
1: Okay. Just in terms of that messaging you've had to deliver, at the beginning of the war, there was this fear that there wouldn't be enough jet fuel. And the industry came out very quickly and said, we've got enough fuel. The summer's going to be fine. If fuel went up significantly from here, say in July or August, you see a big spike in fuel, are you effectively guaranteeing that all the routes that you're committing to now, you are going to fly? I'm going to get there and I'm going to get home.
0: Well, first off, if the fuel significantly spikes, we're going to have to raise ticket prices to compensate for that. And when you raise ticket prices, there'll be be less demand. So the need for the full capacity that we had planned is probably not going to be the case. So how we balance that out with the availability of fuel, the price of fuel, the willingness for customers to pay, we'll see how that.
1: So you might consolidate some routes. Would that, is there a plan if fuel went up further to, you would change maybe some of the current routes, the frequencies, kind of where you fly, maybe the overlap between Air France and KLM changes. Is there a plan in place if fuel goes sharply higher from here to kind of consolidate within the group?
0: Sure. I mean, our companies are old, our global brands, and we've got a lot of experience in adapting. Last minute, medium term, long term. COVID was probably the most challenging for us to manage capacity and frequencies. So yes, depending on how the availability and price of fuel does evolve over the next few months, we'll adapt. If it means removing frequencies, consolidating frequencies, we'll make do with whatever comes at us.
1: But that's not a plan you've got ready to go. That's something that you will do effectively kind of on the fly.
0: Correct. Yeah. The supply of fuel, price of fuel could be different in different parts of the world. So to guess what's going to happen, it's pretty difficult to do that. But, airplanes can move around relatively easy and quickly.
1: Yep.
0: We've managed to do that over the last few weeks, where we've taken some capacity other parts of the region in our network and started to use it on routes overflying the Gulf, where there's been a lack of capacity.
1: Yep.
0: So to Southeast Asia, as an example, where a big part of the European traffic was going via the Gulf. Now we've been able to offer something that is important.
1: Okay, let's just talk about that for a minute. How sticky do you think that demand is to go over the Gulf? I.e., do you think people will want to fly through the Gulf after this? Once there is a peace deal, do you think you may retain some of that traffic going out to Asia?
0: Well, I think it's another example of how dependent Europe is and European customers are on flying over the Gulf to destinations that I think could support more nonstop service. With an unlevel playing field, you've got companies that are based in the Gulf that have been able to attract a big portion of the European demand via the Gulf. So when full capacity comes back in the Gulf, I would expect some, is it 5%, 10% of customers that, in the past would have flown over the Gulf to prefer to fly nonstop. But the Gulf carriers are going to be, our expectation is they're going to want to get their full capacity in place as quickly as possible.
1: The talk is there's going to be a massive price war once they come back. Tim Clark's going to want his capacity back at Emirates.
0: For sure.
1: So you ready for that? What does that look like?
0: Look, the three Gulf carriers plus Turkish, they're extremely aggressive. That's not new for us.
1: Yeah.
0: As I said, without a level playing field, we're not flying nonstop to many of the routes that under a normal scenario where there would be a level playing field that would be able to support. So this is not going to be a surprise to us.
2: So that was the Air France KLM CEO Benjamin Smith speaking there to Bloomberg's Guy Johnson, and really the focus being on oil prices, which again, Stephen, are rising today. It's part of the three

0: big issues that are propelling stocks and bonds to decline: the pullback in AI, the bets on US interest rate hikes, and rising oil prices now.
1: Yeah, indeed. And of course, that's the latest that we're following after the escalation that we're seeing in the Middle East this morning, that fresh waves of strikes now by Israel on targets in Iran, and the missiles that Israel has intercepted coming from Iran this morning as well. So adding to further uncertainty and those questions that Guy Johnson was just discussing there with Ben Smith as well, about where the Middle East carriers come in all of this. And interesting that Air France KLM has only restarted in its Riyadh hub and not in the likes of Dubai, because of course that's another competition question among airlines too, central to the travel disruption that's been part of the past 100 days as airlines are navigating not only the significantly higher oil prices, but also the question of disruption to travel in the area.
0: Coming up in the next part of Bloomberg Daybreak Europe, we will hear how OPEC and the oil market might react to any further Middle East issues. That's next with Karen Young. This is Bloomberg.
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6: It is 6:40 a.m. here in the City of London. Good morning, I'm Caroline Hepke. So we see accelerating gains now for Brent crude futures, which are up by 4.8% and $97.52 on renewed fighting in the Middle East. Question marks really about the ceasefire, the duration of that, and the challenges to it. Also, we see stocks and bonds dropping. This ahead of the ECB rate decision. We're baked in for a 25 basis point increase to 2.25%, but obviously it's quite tough trade-offs because inflation is accelerating in Europe. And also the jobs report on Friday did seem to hit markets. You've got markets expecting now and factoring in a December rate hike from the Fed. Looking at 10-year Treasury yields this morning, they're up another 4 basis points at 4.57. This as NASDAQ futures today are down this morning after we also had a sell-off on Friday of 4.8%. The MSCI Asia Pacific Index today is down by 3.5% this morning. You've got fears really of the AI trade overheating, and Bitcoin. Thought interesting that Bitcoin is currently trading just above 62,000, so up by about 1% this morning, but it fell on Friday to around $60,000. So that is a look at the markets. Let's get you up to speed with what else is going on around the world. Here's Stephen Cowell in Brussels. Good morning.
7: Caroline, thank you. Israel has attacked several targets in Iran in retaliation for missiles launched from the Islamic Republic that were intercepted. A military advisor to Iran's supreme leader told a semi-official Iranian news agency that the missile launch was a warning to Israel to cease their hostile actions in Lebanon. China's President Xi Jinping has arrived in North Korea in a likely bid to reassert Beijing's influence over an emboldened Kim Jong-un. It's Xi's first visit to the country in 7 years. And Ebola cases in the Democratic Republic of Congo have jumped by 71 in a single day. 21 further deaths have also been recorded as health workers expanded testing in the mining town where the outbreak is believed to have begun. Those are some of our global news headlines.
6: Stephen, thank you so much for that. Now, we want to get more on the Middle East. Israel says that it has struck several targets in Iran in retaliation for missiles launched from the country. The attacks from both sides threaten the already fragile ceasefire. Bloomberg's Abir Abu Omar has been speaking to Karen Young, who is the senior research scholar at the Center on Global Energy Policy. Now, she started by asking Young how the oil market might react to the news.
8: We are entering a new cycle of retaliation between Iran and Israel directly. And this is related to what has been an attempted ceasefire and truce in Lebanon. Iran continuing to really tie its decision making about negotiations with the United States towards what happens in Lebanon and Israel's continued to attack on Beirut's southern suburbs. So in terms of OPEC and oil markets, we saw basically what everyone expected, a continuation of unwinding of cuts. The problem is there are few producers really able to meet, an increase in output. And so what's expected is that these unwindings, these output increases will continue on a monthly basis, perhaps until October. But really nothing new coming out of Kuwait or Iraq. And we have, the very helpful diversions through pipelines in the UAE and Saudi Arabia, but those are at capacity. This was also the meeting, of course, where we had the UAE's exit from OPEC. And so the question mark would be, what increase in capacity could the UAE begin to put to market? And there's really nothing new in that change either. As long as the conflict continues, as long as there is tension in the Strait of Hormuz, we're not going to see really an expectation of increase of volume there. What has been more successful, you could argue, from Oman and Russia. And Russia is really important here within the OPEC Plus group because they continue to receive sanction waivers from the United States. And the next one expires June 17th. And I think the expectation is that the U.S. will grant a waiver again. And all this has been, somewhat helpful to markets. You had Anthony on earlier, I think, very well explained, this kind of puzzle. We have this, tremendous supply shock, but yet prices are still below $100. And even with this renewed fighting and direct attacks and volleys between Israel and Iran, we've seen an increase really of only about 4%, still below $100 mark. Mm. And I think that is, that is surprising. And it's still a bit of a puzzle. Like, why is the market continuing to be so sanguine? And it's really a story about the demand destruction, the decrease in demand that's coming from China, and the increase of supply from the Americas. So, Karen,
2: when it comes to the importance of the OPEC Plus alliance and the meeting that they had this time around, especially that it is the first meeting that they have since the UAE has left. And you talk about, demand destruction. You also talk about the geopolitical headlines. Now, from where I'm sitting, the geopolitical headlines that we're seeing coming out from the region are having a way more marked impact than 188,000 barrels increase in quota that OPEC Plus had agreed to yesterday. So my question really is, how important is the OPEC Plus meeting at a time like this where they could supply, but then the argument of getting those oil barrels delivered is still in question?
8: Yeah, that's right. It, in some ways, it's sort of an empty commitment. It is a recognition that they would like to increase production, increase supply to market, but there's simply these just continued constraints, and particularly in the case of Iraq and Kuwait, and even the capacity of the pipeline diversions in the UAE and Saudi Arabia. There's just not much more that can be done. And so I think the question was, what happens when the UAE exits? Are we going to see less of a sort of power of the group of OPEC and OPEC Plus? And maybe that's happening a bit in that, they are cohesive. But even, we heard from the Saudi energy minister just a day ago, who said very clearly, I can't tell you exactly what's going on in markets. Like, this is a bit of a puzzle. So I think there's a bit of modesty and humility about what the group can actually do and how much we can predict where things go.
2: So, Karen, in this whole debacle and what we're seeing happening in energy markets and the geopolitical tensions, is Russia ultimately the biggest winner here?
8: Yeah, I think that's a fair assessment. The other thing we've seen from Russia, and we're going to see this from other producers, is the use of export bans. So Russia began an export ban on jet fuel. Russia is not a huge exporter of jet fuel to to begin with. But it just goes to show that we're going to begin to see these policy mechanisms that also are, you know, distortive to the market and are going to hurt, you know, certain importers more than others. And so Russia has had the advantage of these sanctions waivers. They have got a steady demand coming from India in particular for their product. And prices are high, right? So that is an absolute advantage to them in this moment.
6: So that was senior research scholar at the Center on Global Energy Policy, Karen Young, speaking there to Bloomberg's Abir Abu Omar. So we do have an escalation in terms of strike and counterstrike between Iran and Israel. And this really does risk further escalation across the region. And that is why you have continued to see oil prices gain. Currently, Brent crude futures are up by 4.9%.
7: Yeah, that's right. And, you know, it's worth noting, as Karen Young was just saying there as well, that, you know, we're still looking at oil below $100 a barrel this morning.
6: Yes.
7: It has Brent crude, we've seen, you know, go well above $100 during this war so far. So I suppose that gives us some sense of how markets are interpreting the latest headlines coming out of the Middle East. Natural gas prices on the rise today as well, by the way. Dutch natural gas benchmark up almost 6% and a similar move north for UK natural gas prices this morning too.
6: Yeah, absolutely. Look, we'll be thinking about what is driving markets with our markets reporter, Anthony Stevens, next. It's not just rising oil prices. It's also the AI pullback. And we have to think about central banks in all of this. Of course, the ECB first up this week. So that's next. We'll talk about the markets with Anthony Stevens. This is Bloomberg.
9: 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Children.
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6: It is 6:53 a.m. here in the City of London. Good morning, I'm Caroline Hepker. So we are risk-off. Stocks and bonds are dropping. We've got huge AI companies coming to market. The question, will there be enough buyers? You've got a major sell-off in South Korean stocks. The KOSPI is down this morning by 7.8%. And the MSCI Asia-Pacific Index dropping 3.5% today. How will that affect European stocks, particularly ASML and the other semiconductor related stocks? Looking at stock futures for Europe, currently we're down 1.6%. Also, in terms of US interest rate hikes, mounting bets now for the US on that, but not until year end. Only 60% priced in for an October hike. 10-year Treasury yields climbing 4 basis points to 4.57. This is the ECB's widely expected to raise 25 basis points this week. That would be the first increase in nearly 3 years. Looking also oil prices up 4.7% this morning, $97.49. That's a look at the data. Your Bloomberg Radio Business Flash, Stephen.
7: Caroline, thank you very much. Well, of course, those higher oil prices we're seeing today will add further pressure to inflation. Couple that with the strong US jobs data we had out on Friday, all of this helping to boost those bets for higher Federal Reserve interest rates. Let's discuss now with our markets reporter, Anthony Stevens. We heard from the US President on the question of the rate path ahead as well. He said in an interview that aired yesterday that raising rates would be wrong. How do markets think that Kevin Warsh, as the new Fed chair, is going to manage this very public campaign on US interest rates?
18: At the moment, the market pricing is pretty much for a certain hike at some point this year. A lot of the heavy lifting was done in the December probability. So maybe they'll put it off for, the next two meetings and then get on with it in December is what the market is thinking. And Warsh does have a lot of air cover for this. We've had a range of Fed speakers over the last couple of weeks talking about inflation risk. So we had Hammack over the weekend. Before that, we had Logan in Texas talking about how AI and on the investment required for AI is inflationary. And then we had Kansas City Fed Jeff Schmidt as well talking about inflation being the biggest concern for the U.S. economy at the moment. So there's plenty of blame to go around if the Fed does raise rates. Now, why Trump was on tapes talking about that is he wants to try to break this association between a good financial data, a good labor data, and bad markets. That's kind of a policy goal of his. But there is equivalently a strain of thought that the Fed needs to stay accountable and independent, which the Republican policymakers have been very busy defending. So it's a complicated time for American policy, but the market pricing of the Fed reaction function remains extremely clear if the data is good enough for a hike.
6: Yeah, that's really interesting, isn't it? In terms of other stories that markets are hugely focused on, artificial intelligence, a major pullback today. How big is that with South Korea's KOSPI? And then, of course, this comes in the context of these mega IPOs coming.
18: Right. I've been saying this on TV pretty much the whole day, right? Today is about a liquidity unwind and a risk management event. People who are very long things that they don't understand are taking a very deep discount today in getting rid of them. We've had a lot of guests on TV talk about fundamentals being very strong. And while that is true, a lot of the incremental buyers over the last couple of weeks have not been buying on fundamentals. They've been buying on momentum, as we've discussed many times. Momentum as a factor in the market returns recently has been very strong. And now that momentum factor is what is hurting people on the way down. So you're seeing stocks that people had been bidding up very aggressively, regardless of fundamentals, taking the biggest bath today. I will say that the sell-off is accelerating as you guys come in, as the Israel-Iran kind of a back and forth on hostilities picks up in your time zone and the news flow picks up in your time zone. Now this risks kind of spiraling in that this the inflationary dynamic that caused the retail unwind. And the retail will not be happy to see the inflationary dynamic pick up. So even if you do want to buy on dips, you'd probably wait to see the Iran-Israel hostilities kind of calm down a little bit. One last thing is leverage products and single stock options have played a very significant role in this rally, and they saw significant unwinding. So single stock options in the U.S. were extremely busy while cash volumes were not that high. And today we are seeing the Hynix leveraged ETF trade almost an entire day's volume with 2 hours left in the session. So it's traded $1.5 billion, down 11% today. So that's quite an unwind.
7: Yeah, it certainly is. And we'll be bracing ourselves for how this plays out in those more limited number of tech stocks in Europe as well. For now, Anthony, thank you very much for joining us. Anthony Stevens, our markets reporter there, as we're looking at that headline that the KOSDAQ in South Korea has resumed trading after circuit breaker there was lifted as well. The KOSPI in Seoul currently down over 8% as we are seeing that story that Anthony was just describing there play out through the Asian equity session. European stock futures also sharply lower this morning, down by 1.6%. Now for Eurostoxx 50 futures, Caroline.
6: Yeah, very interesting points, I think, being made about the momentum trade. What does that mean? In terms of the Middle East crisis, though, we're going to be speaking in the next hour to Bloomberg's Will Kennedy just to get some of the latest details on this escalation between Israel and Iran. And we'll also look a bit at what is happening in the UK political story. It seems like we're getting into the kind of legacy weeks for the Prime Minister. Potentially, what is it that he wants to get over the line, maybe before he's challenged? So we'll talk about those two issues next. This is Bloomberg.
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6: This is Bloomberg Daybreak Europe for this Monday, the 8th of June, from London and Brussels. Coming up today,
7: retaliation upon retaliation. Israel and Iran trade fresh strikes as Donald Trump's hopes of securing a peace deal with Tehran risk evaporating.
6: Hitting turbulence, global airlines brace for a near 50% drop in profits as escalating Middle East hostilities take their toll.
7: Buyer's remorse 10 years on. An exclusive Bloomberg poll finds that a new Brexit referendum would reverse the vote to leave the European Union.
6: Plus, don't bank on a job. Global lenders lay the groundwork for mass layoffs as AI takes hold across finance.
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7: Good morning from Brussels. I'm Stephen Carroll.
6: And I'm Caroline Hepke here in London. 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
7: On the markets this morning, a trio of headwinds for investors. Oil prices rising after the latest escalation in the Middle East. Brent crude currently 4.5% higher at $97.29. Stocks selling off in Asia on the Middle East story. Mounting bets on a US interest rate hike, but also a pullback in the AI trade. So the KOSPI in Seoul currently down 7.9%. It's seen its trading interrupted due to volatility earlier in the session. The MSCI Pacific Index down currently 3.5%. European stock futures also lower, down by 1.4% this morning. And we're watching 10-year Treasury yields 5 basis points higher today at 4.32%.
6: Now to our top stories. Oil prices have risen by more than 5% as fresh Israeli and Iranian strikes pile pressure on what appears to be now a ceasefire in name only. Iran has launched a new wave of attacks just hours after firing ballistic missiles at Israel. Israel has responded with strikes on military targets across western and central Iran. The Islamic Republic's semi-official Fars news agency reports that Israel also struck a petrochemical company in a fresh offensive over the past few hours. The renewed hostilities follow Hezbollah attacks on targets in northern Israel over the weekend, which had led to Israeli strikes on Beirut's southern suburbs. Ona Ant is Bloomberg's managing editor for the Middle East and North Africa.
2: Iran has repeatedly made it clear that it just sees one truce, one ceasefire, as one uniform cessation of hostilities across the whole region. It does not want to allow the groups that it supports, such as Hezbollah, to be treated as part of a different conflict or as part of a different diplomatic track. That's where the current flare-up is coming from.
6: The renewed escalation comes after Axios reported that US President Trump had called Israeli Prime Minister Benjamin Netanyahu to urge him to refrain from retaliatory strikes. Separately, the US president says that the Israeli leader will have to accept any deal the US reaches with Iran. Speaking to the Financial Times, Trump said, "I call the shots."
7: The global airline industry is facing an almost 50% drop in profits as a result of higher fuel costs and escalating tensions in the Middle East. The International Air Transport Association now expects airlines to generate a combined net profit of $23 billion in 2026. That's down from $45 billion last year. IATA says the industry's fuel bill will rise by almost 40% this year, reaching $350 billion. The group's director general, Willie Walsh, says that's creating significant headwinds for the sector.
5: You know, with the significant impact to disruption in the Gulf and the very significant impact on oil prices, we're now forecasting lower growth, principally as a result of the negative impact in the Gulf, and then, you know, much higher costs for the industry. Fuel bill will be about $100 billion higher.
7: Walsh added that while the current situation presents a challenge for airlines, he does not yet view it as a crisis for the industry.
6: European leaders are calling on Russian President Vladimir Putin to agree to an immediate ceasefire with Ukraine, allowing for talks about a lasting peace deal. Britain, Germany and France made the intervention after a meeting with Ukraine's Volodymyr Zelensky in London, hosted by the UK Prime Minister Keir Starmer. President Zelensky says that his country has been forced to respond to Russian aggression.
8: We will not just silently die, and we will respond. And we will be stronger and stronger each day, day by day. That's why we show that our drones will come to them.
6: Ukraine's President Volodymyr Zelensky. The joint statement comes after Putin rejected a ceasefire proposal last week and an escalation in military action over the weekend. According to a report from the Downing Street meeting, any deal with Putin would require Russia to meet demands, including security guarantees for Ukraine and a stop to the fighting.
7: 10 years on, the mood around Brexit in the UK seems to have inverted. An Ipsos poll shared exclusively with Bloomberg says 52% of Britons think the UK should rejoin the European Union, compared to 2016, when 52% voted to leave. Bloomberg's James Wilcock reports.
9: 52-48, two numbers that have become notorious as the narrow majority that sealed Britain's exit from the European Union. 10 years on, with a poor growth record and few clear Brexit payoffs, Ipsos polling for Bloomberg suggests there has been a clear shift in the public's mood. 52% of Britons now want to rejoin, with 1 in 10 saying they don't know. Younger voters overwhelmingly favour reversing Brexit, whereas half of those aged 55 and above oppose returning to the bloc. But there is one big caveat. Ipsos say when you ask the public about the trade-offs involved in returning to the EU, the picture becomes more complex. In London, James Wilcock, Bloomberg Radio.
6: Two of Italy's top banks are staging a takeover battle for Monte dei Paschi. This morning, Intesa San Paolo has offered to buy the Italian lender for 30.6 billion euros in a mix of shares and cash. The offer comes a day after rival bid from Banco BPM. They proposed a tie-up with Monte dei Paschi worth more than 50 billion euros. The deal-making showdown is part of a two-year push to consolidate Italy's finance sector.
7: And staying with banking, breaking into the industry has never been easy. But for those graduating this summer, the challenge is growing as artificial intelligence reshapes hiring and reduces some entry-level opportunities. Bloomberg's Ewan Potts reports.
24: The graduate class of 2026 is already entering a tough jobs market, but those looking for a career in banking are facing a particular challenge. Students who for years graduated to finance for its stability and high-paying roles are now finding fewer entry-level jobs available to them. McKinsey's AI consulting arm Quantum Black says that banks are cutting junior analyst classes by as much as two-thirds. But there is some positive news. Quantum Black says about 60% of banks' AI talent comes from those same younger cohorts. In London, I'm Ewan Potts, Bloomberg Radio.
7: Those are your top stories this morning on the markets today. We've got oil prices 4.8% higher for Brent crude, $97.56 this morning. Stocks selling off, the Kospi and Seoul down 7.8% at the moment. The MSCI Asia Pacific Index 3.5% lower, so a pullback on the AI trade there as well. European stock futures firmly in the red, down 1.6% for Euro Stocks 50 futures. And the latest factory order numbers out of Germany as well, showing a sharper than expected drop in factory orders in April, down 3.8% month on month. So that's after a revised jump in the figures for March. The euro this morning, 1.15 against the dollar.
6: Okay, those are the markets. Thank you, Stephen. Let's get to the events then in the Middle East now. After these fresh attacks that we've seen between Israel and Iran, oil prices have been driven higher as a result. Our EMEA news director, Will Kennedy, joins us now for more. How significant is this escalation between Israel and Iran?
10: Good morning, Caroline. Its significance lies in the fact that it's the first time that Israel has directly attacked Iran since the April ceasefire. So it's probably the most severe test of that ceasefire agreement so far, and will have people concerned that rather than being close to a deal to end this war, that we risk a return to more sustained violence. So it is a very significant moment, and the stakes are high for Israel, the US and Iran.
7: Can we even still say that the ceasefire is still in place? Because, I mean, this is the latest in a series of exchange of fire that we've had, although potentially the most significant.
10: It's a very good question, Stephen. I think we can say that President Trump is very keen for the ceasefire to stay in place. As us and others have reported, the president reprimanded Netanyahu, maybe that's a bit strong, reprimanded, but encouraged him to refrain from hitting Israel. And so the president is keen to push forward with a diplomatic solution, but it's become clear in recent days that that's some way off and that the peace efforts are not going anywhere. And this escalation between Israel and Iran will make finding a solution all that much harder.
6: In terms of how markets see this, oil markets are seeing prices increase. How are they interpreting all of this news?
10: It's not great for the oil market. The central fact of the oil market, the thing that traders need to know, need to understand, is when the Strait of Hormuz is going to open. This makes it look further off. There had been some optimism for two reasons. One, because of a deal which potentially opened the strait at some points in the last few weeks had looked imminent, and a certain amount of ships were able to get through the Strait of Hormuz, leaking some oil into the market. But unless there is a sustained opening, which allows somewhere close to the free passage of traffic back and forth through the strait, oil prices will remain elevated, and news like this will make traders nervous and send oil higher. It's worth noting, however, that even with all this, oil still remains below $100 a barrel.
7: Yeah, indeed. This morning, Brent crude just over $97 a barrel. WTI hovering around $95 a barrel this morning as well. Natural gas prices in Europe also higher, around 5% on the Dutch TTF benchmark, and for UK prices too. For now, Will Kennedy, thank you very much for joining us. Our EMEA news director, Will Kennedy, there.
6: Now, let's turn our attention then to what is happening in the UK. Keir Starmer is promising not to leave any community behind in the artificial intelligence revolution. But for many of his own party, it increasingly seems like Starmer himself is being left behind as the leadership speculation around the Manchester mayor, Andy Burnham, grows. Our UK politics reporter, James Walcott, joins us now for more. Good morning, James. One broadcaster irritated Andy Burnham last week by describing his plan to take over from Keir Starmer as weird. Is it weird?
11: It is weird. And this is from Sky's Beth Rigby in a quite sort of revealing broadcast moment where she's like, in a big sit-down interview with Andy Burnham, goes, we're in this big interview, you know, it's kind of as if you're going to be Prime Minister, but whenever I ask you about what you would do or how it would involve you, don't you just say, well, you're just trying to be an MP? She's like, it's weird. And she, I think, is right to say that. The difficulty here is, Caroline, Andy Burnham is running to be an MP and not running to be Prime Minister. But as we've been reporting over the weekend, Alex Wickham, our political editor, has been writing about how there are all these concerns about when a leadership contest would take place. Would one take place? What policy platform would Burnham run on? Some of his supporters want there to be a coronation, effectively. He would take office and take power. Others say there needs to be a battle of ideas. But there is this kind of very clear, embedded sense almost that Prime Minister Keir Starmer seems to be on the way out. But there is no sort of apparent consensus on what process might be gone through, how to replace him, and what that platform would look like. And that leaves us in a very strange position of not really having any certainty as to what is coming beyond, say, a 4 to 6 week mark. And so that's why sort of Beth Rigby's kind of frustration as a sort of political editor for Sky News of not really being able to ask questions of where the government is going.
7: Meanwhile, of course, business of government continues, at least in theory, James, and we've been hearing a bit more about long overdue plans for the defence sector.
11: This is fascinating, Stephen, because over the weekend it's being reported that to try and find £15 billion for the defence investment plan, which was expected in last autumn and still hasn't shown up, and many sort of defence sources say that if it hasn't appeared by early July at NATO summit, it really will paint the UK in a very bad light. But apparently departments have been asked to find cuts of 1% to capital budgets. Now, this is interesting because this is Rachel Reeves, the Chancellor's legacy. Her big claim to fame was to come in and restore capital budgets in the sign of investing for the long-term future. So if those are truly being sacrificed on the altar of higher defence spending, that puts her political legacy at risk too. This plan still is yet to be published, despite being nearly an entire year late. And we'll yet to see if that happens. But that is going to cause consternation in a number of departments if that story is true. And we are reporting that we have heard this as well.
12: Yeah. Meanwhile, what are we expecting Keir Starmer to say later on? And, you know, this comes as we had that reporting about Brexit, the polling showing the change in perceptions in Britain.
11: Yes. I mean, he's speaking at London Tech Week. And in many ways, Caroline, this ties the whole picture together in that we don't yet know what will happen when Andy Burnham returns to Parliament, but many in Keir Starmer's top team fear that he may have only weeks left in the top job. So this defence investment plan, which could come as soon as Thursday, but may slip, this idea of social media for under-16s, these big legacy items for Keir Starmer seem to be kind of being rushed out the door, although none are yet to appear. And so later today, he's going to try and talk up AI and sort of talk about no one being left behind and launching a sort of government job centre AI bot that can be used. Now, what is fascinating is if you look at some of his more junior cabinet ministers, the likes of Darren Jones and Peter Kyle, there does seem to be some thinking about what AI would do to the state. And this is where I'm sort of really looking, which is where the business secretary, Peter Kyle, says that the state, well, I'm quoting it, will aggressively take bigger stakes in fast-growing UK firms. The idea of the way the government and the state has a stake in this tech growth is by having stakes in these firms. And then Darren Jones, who seems a minister quite close to Starmer, thinking has warned that AI could see workers losing their jobs and that the wealth created in the UK may end up being sent over to big US tech companies. So compared to kind of some of the other thinking, this does seem to be a far more clear reckoning from the UK government of what do we do if UK AI growth just sees sort of all the gains outsourced from the UK, and the answer seems to be to have stakes in companies. That's not policy yet, but that is at least some quite interesting thinking. Yeah. From this government about where we go from here on in. But look, we are, it feels difficult to kind of be black and white about this, but this government is trying to sort of get out some very clear policy gains. The one big question mark is the EU and Brexit. And we have exclusive polling out today to say a lot of Britons would at least want to consider rejoining the EU. But whether Keir Starmer has the political agency to get that over the line, I think is very much an open question.
12: Okay.
7: James, thank you very much for joining us. Our UK politics reporter, James Woolcock, there with the latest on the UK political story. Just want to bring you up to date with some headlines out of the Middle East as well. And this is from the Houthi militants in Yemen, saying that they're imposing a complete ban on Israel in the Red Sea and saying they will escalate attacks on Israel depending on the situation as well. So they're announcing a blockade of Israeli ships in the Red Sea, which would affect access to the key port for Israel as well. But that is the latest that we're getting out of the Middle East this morning.
12: Yeah, this as Israel and Iran have traded these strikes. Now you have another Iranian ally, Iranian proxy, of course, in the Houthis, you know, coming out with some further statements on what they will do, their action this morning. Coming up in the next part of Bloomberg Daybreak Europe, though, we'll hear from the IMF's Kristalina Georgieva. This is Bloomberg.
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6: 7:21 in London, 8:21 in Brussels. Good morning, I'm Stephen Carroll. So the sell-off in equities in Asia, focusing on the pullback in the AI rally. The Kospi in Seoul currently 8.2% lower. The Hang Seng Tech Index down by 3.2%. The MSCI Asia Pacific Index 3.4% lower this morning. European stock futures firmly in the red as well, down 1.6% for Eurostox 50. CAC 40 futures and DAX futures both down over 1%. FTSE 100 futures are 0.7 lower for the moment. Thinking about the competing narratives on markets as well. So we have the pullback in the AI rally, but also the latest developments in the Middle East for markets to digest. So Brent crude is up by 4.5%, currently $97.32. WTI is over $94 a barrel, and natural gas prices in Europe are up around 5% as well. That, of course, has an inflationary impact. We've been watching the rise in US Treasury yields after the stronger US jobs data on Friday. So the 10-year yield up 4 basis points this morning at 4.58%. And Wall Street futures currently a touch higher for Nasdaq futures. It'll be interesting to watch that as we get closer to the US session a little later on in the day. A couple of M&A stories to bring you though as well when we're thinking about the European session. Ingredient agreeing to buy Tate & Lyle, valuing it at about £2.7 billion with an implied enterprise value of £3.7 billion. It'll be another famous brand leaving the London stock market. Ingredient, a US-based food company. We'll be watching shares in Italian banks at the open this morning as Intesa San Paolo has prepared a bid for Monte dei Paschi hours after its rival Banco BPM also proposed a tie-up that was worth €50 billion. This will be putting fresh momentum into that, I suppose, continued conversation around where Italian banks are going to go from here and questions around consolidation as well. We'll also be watching French telecom companies, a consortium of them agreeing to buy Patrick Dry's SFR in a deal that values the country's second largest mobile carrier just over €20 billion, including debt. And that's also going to be another question for European regulators to talk about when it comes to consolidation. That is your Bloomberg Radio Business Flash. Now with more on what's going on around the world, here's Caroline Hepker in London.
7: Thanks, Stephen. Israel has attacked several targets in Iran in retaliation for missiles launched from the Islamic Republic that were intercepted. A military advisor to Iran's supreme leader has told a semi-official Iranian news agency that the missile launch was a warning to Israel to cease their hostile actions in Lebanon. Chinese President Xi Jinping has arrived in North Korea in a likely bid to reassert Beijing's influence over an emboldened Kim Jong-un. It's Xi's first visit to the country in 7 years. Ebola cases in the Democratic Republic of Congo have jumped by 71 in a single day. 21 further deaths have also been recorded as health workers expanded testing in the mining town where the outbreak is believed to have begun. Those are some of our global news headlines. Just a reminder also of the breaking news we've had out in the last couple of minutes that the Iranian-backed Houthis say that they are launching a missile barrage at Israel and that they are deciding to impose a complete and total ban on maritime navigation for the Israeli enemy, as they call it, in the Red Sea. So they're talking about targeting all enemy movements. So that in the further development in the Middle East today.
6: We're going to turn to one of our key interviews now this morning. The IMF's Managing Director, Kristalina Georgieva, has been speaking to Bloomberg's Francine Lacqua on her Leaders podcast. Their conversation started with a discussion of events in Ukraine.
8: When we brought a program for Ukraine, for support of Ukraine, what impressed me was that we got full support, of course, with the exception of one country. And what it demonstrated was that there is a recognition that the fund bears a responsibility to support countries in difficult position, especially when they are not necessarily the source of this difficulty. There was a discussion whether we can do an assessment of the Russian economy, the regular assessment. And at that point, it was a very tricky moment because bombing was going in both directions. We decided to delay. I think that at some point, we will have the regular assessment restarted. Let's see when this point would be.
9: So was your decision not to go to basically look at the economy because of the bombs or because of the backlash amongst members?
8: When we had to make this decision at that time, there was a bombing in Russia. I can say that I would have not responsibly sent a mission at that time. There was also a very important consideration. Can we objectively get all the information we need to complete this assessment? And the honest answer was no. We need to collect data on trade, import, export. Russia was very reluctant to provide this data, and that makes an assessment handicapped.
9: But do you feel sometimes like you're politicized more than you want to be?
8: In that particular case, no. Majority of our members, feel that the invasion of Ukraine was a watershed moment for the whole world. Never in our wildest nightmares we would think that a military power in Europe would attack another country. Never, but that happened. And that watershed moment brought the membership at the fund together to recognize that we have a duty of care for Ukraine.
9: Is there something in the psychology of people that's changed for, you know, multilateralism, for the elite, for institutions like the IMF?
8: What I can tell you is that we collectively did not appreciate the backlash against globalization that came from the fact that, yes, the world economy is doing better as a whole, but many communities

0: on productivity. Number two, impact on labor markets. Number three, impact on financial stability. And in these three areas, we offer very sound analysis, and we offer signals of what may be coming for everybody to use.
1: So if you just focus on leadership and AI, this is a very tricky situation because you're either an optimist and you think that politicians are here for the good of the people or trying to make a difference. You're either a pessimist on politicians and you see, okay, they just want to be popular and be reelected. But now you've given the power of AI to companies that are here to make money.
0: So it's hard to say we have given them the power. The honest assessment is that they have moved very rapidly. We need to have more attention to the fact that three different regulatory models are emerging with regard to artificial intelligence, the European, the American, the Chinese. It has to be the responsibility of the United Nations system to bring these three models so they can coexist and we can run developments in artificial intelligence more responsibly.
1: But does it change, you think, the leadership of countries or the leadership of prime ministers and presidents? Because they don't have any control over it. They don't have the levers even to do anything about this.
0: They actually do have levers. We should not give them a pass. They have regulatory authority over data. They have regulatory authority over how the profits from AI can be distributed in society. So exercise it. One thing that excites them and gets them to move is risks to financial stability, something that we have responsibility to identify and then offer solutions. What can we do?
2: So that was the IMF's Managing Director, Kristalina Georgieva, there speaking to Bloomberg's Francine Lacqua. And you can hear that full conversation by downloading the Leaders with Francine Lacqua podcast wherever you usually listen.
3: So coming up in the next part of the programme, HSBC's Gulf Cooperation Council Exchange Conference in London is taking place. And Bloomberg's Francine Lacqua is there joining us with an exclusive conversation with the HSBC Group CEO Georges El-Hedry. So we want to get into this conversation. Listen in live now to that discussion between Francine Lacqua and Georges El-Hedry. Have a listen.
4: Is that the core activities carried on? And more activity should and would be expected as things normalize. But I think what's most important, Francine, is that the resilience of the GCC has been revealed following these testing times. And, you know, this is years and years, if not decades and decades of preparation, economic transformation, pro-reform policies, wealth accumulation, great partnerships that have been built, technology that's been utilized, which has been revealed. And that resilience being revealed is just another driver of confidence in the long-term opportunities that the region offers.
5: What happens if this gets unresolved in the next couple of years? Again, does it suddenly pick up when things are resolved, or will companies find ways to do business, IPOs and M&A, despite everything that's going on?
4: I mean, what we've been observing already over the last 3 months, first is this strong resilience that have been built and that's now been revealed, but we're also observing a lot of investment in additional resilience in the region. We're seeing investment in infrastructure capabilities, in policies and the business environment to support the long-term opportunity that this region brings to all these investors and, of course, us as a main partner for all of them.
5: George, you've also just come back, I think, from 6 months actually in Asia. So your commitment there is unwavered as it grows bigger and more important. Have you seen any activity move from the Middle East to Hong Kong?
4: Well, we're very pleased to see that Hong Kong now has become the leading cross-border wealth management center in the world. And we've been calling this out for now a number of years, and we've been hoping that this happens and expecting that this happens before the end of the decade. And look how fast this has happened. This is clearly very encouraging. We see a number of Asian hubs also pick up in, be it a wealth hub,

0: or be it regional treasury centers for our corporates. The region, you know, the wider Asia regions remains, a massive structural growth story. And if you believe that the world globalization has been reconfiguring, where we're moving away from large point-to-point corridors into more of a multi-nodal network of connections, then a number of these economies, certainly the GCC economies, but also a number of Asian economies, ASEAN, China, India, become even more central to how economic growth can be delivered. And our presence across all these connections, makes us a perfect partner for all these customers, for all these clients, and for all these opportunities.
1: Is it an advantage, a clear advantage, not to be an American bank in this environment?
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1: About the CIB. So where exactly? I mean, you've done a big bet there on how to organize it to service clients better. What's changed in the last 6 months?
0: Well, first, CIB, our core calling card in CIB is our transaction banking capabilities, where we are a market leader in payment. We're a market leader in trade. We're a market leader in foreign exchange. In security services in Asia and the Middle East, we are a market leader. We continue investing in our capabilities in the space. We've launched tokenized deposits in 5 markets, soon 6 markets. We have real-time payments in 35 markets. So we're leaning in on technology very heavily and bringing all these capabilities to our customers. And that's a standard calling card. This is, of course, our deposit-taking capability, where we are liquid in all geographies, in all currencies, with all customers, all customer groups. Additionally, we've also invested in our investment banking capabilities in the debt space, specifically debt capital markets. We have one of the leadership roles globally in a number of parameters, and importantly in our revised M&A and equity capital market capability that is focusing on Asia and the Middle East. We're now pleased to have won more than 70 IPO mandates in Asia, and more than 40 of which are in Hong Kong, our home market, which is a 10-time multiple of what we've been able to achieve in previous years. So clearly it's demonstrating that our strategy in the space also is working.
1: George, talk to me a little bit about AI. So we had Bill Winters getting in hot water because of some of the words that he's used. I know you've also put out figures on how many job losses we could see as a result of AI. But how do you communicate to staff that are concerned about their future?
0: So first, the figures that you mentioned are speculative. We have not communicated them. What's important for us is...
1: Do you have a figure in mind?
0: So that's only half the question, right? So half the question is, what are the productivities you can achieve with AI? And of course, there will be productivities with AI, and there will be roles or activities that may be displaced with AI. It will have an impact there. There will be roles that are created in AI. And of course, you expect to operate more productively. I think the other half of the question is, as a bank, where do we want to reinvest these productivity gains? Because we want to be the bank of the future, not just the bank of today. The bank of the future means more capabilities. I would like to be able to accelerate and bring forward a lot of the ambitious deliverables we have for the future, and that requires investment, and that is job creation. So across those two questions, the most important parameter is, how can I make sure that our colleagues are future ready? How can we make sure they're empowered to be able not only to drive the productivities of today, but equally empowered to bring forward and accelerate the deliverables of the future? So what are the tools we give them? What is the training we give them? AI is accessible. It's not rocket science. So therefore, the ambition to bring all our colleagues along the journey where they become, a stronger version of themselves with the utilization of AI is absolutely tangible, real, and can be achieved starting now.
1: Give me a concrete example on how it's changed. changed either a unit or the way that teams operate?
0: So, for instance, some of the AI capabilities have allowed us to drive productivity gains in onboarding and KYC. We've achieved productivity gains in how we deliver the service, and we've managed to reduce the time by half. But our aspiration is to be hyper-personalized to every customer and to be able to deliver all our services as a moonshot in real time. So therefore, everything we've achieved in AI by way of productivity, I have the ambition to be able to reinvest so that we can go all the way to become hyper-personalized at scale, deliver these services not just in half the time, but in real time, and do it safely so that we at no point erode the trust we have in us, the massive trust customers have in us. And to ensure that we always maintain that trust, I need human judgment. I need human decision-making. I need human accountability at the core.
1: George, talk to me about what your biggest headache is. I don't know whether it's, you know, some of the political concerns that we have in the UK or actually staff retention. I know it's hard in this kind of environment to make sure that you keep the quality staff.
0: Well, our policy with regards to our colleagues is to continue attracting talent, is to be able to retain talent, and very importantly for our talent is to be able to lay down in front of them career opportunities. And HSBC, with the activities we do across the geographies we do and the skills that we can offer, we have fantastic career opportunities for our colleagues across multiple geographies, across multiple activities. And of course, it's important for us that we reward them fairly, competitively, but we reward them also based on performance because we're a high-performance culture.
1: Okay, the one thing that you wish you could change right now, is it some of the geopolitics or do you just have to live with it?
0: Look, what's important in, when we're looking at the external environment is a fact of life. What's important is how we help our customers and our clients navigate it. This is where we have to lean in and use our expertise, our heritage, our muscle memory in how you navigate these challenges and make best use of them for our customers, for our clients, and help them navigate them. It's an expertise that's hopefully an asset when the world is uncertain.
1: Georges, thanks so much for joining us. That was Georges El-Hedry there, the HSBC Group Chief Executive Officer, joining us today. And, of course, there'll be more to come from the HSBC conference here in London. Lizzie.
2: Francine Lacqua there speaking to the HSBC CEO. That conversation live for you on Bloomberg Radio and Television this morning. And some very interesting insights. I mean, Georges El-Hedry there really, I suppose, thinking about the story beyond necessarily the geopolitical headlines and talking about them using their expertise to help guide clients when the world is uncertain. But the questions, I think, particularly of interest around the implementation of technology and how they plan to use it to continue, as George El-Hedry put it, to continue attracting talent and the need for human decision-making and accountability in decisions as well. Part of the broader conversation around the implementation of AI in the finance and, of course, across other sectors as well, where there's still many question marks about what exactly AI is going to be used for as it develops so rapidly and where exactly the impact will fall on jobs, the question around those entry-level jobs, one of the stories that we've been telling you this morning as well. So that is the HSBC CEO there speaking to our colleague Bloomberg's Francine Lacqua.
3: Okay, Stephen. Well, let's continue our conversations then around the market, shall we? Bond traders are now pricing in a Fed rate hike by the end of the year after Friday's stronger than expected US jobs report, which really did jolt markets. Meanwhile, the ECB widely expected to raise interest rates on Thursday by 25 basis points. That would be the first time in nearly 3 years, of course, in response to this energy-driven inflation that we're seeing from the Iran-Israel conflict. Joining us now is Sunil Desai, who is Global CIO of Fixed Income at Franklin Templeton. Welcome to the radio studio. Good morning. Sunil, has the Fed rate cut cycle actually ended? Are we heading now for an interest rate hike? There is quite a tension between President Trump, who's been talking about wanting lower interest rates, but then a new Fed chief, Kevin Warsh, has to deal with this.
4: Thank you for having me, Carolyn. I'd say that we have been anticipating the Fed cycle to go on hold now, even as we were coming into this year on the back of pretty strong inflation and a pretty robust and resilient economy. And where we are today is an even stronger push factor on inflation, and I hesitate to use the word, but it might in fact be transitory. And we do still have extreme resilience in the economy. Now, on rate, so certainly rates are not immediately going to be cut, I'd say, in the foreseeable future. Will they immediately be hiked, or do they need to be? I think there is a time for that, in the sense that the Fed does have a little bit of time to figure this out. Keep in mind, back in 2022, we had high oil prices and massive fiscal expansion for 5 months. The Fed has made mistakes in the past. I'm not sure they will make similar mistakes this time, but we also aren't anticipating those kinds of tailwinds to inflation. If we see this continue and inflation starts moving closer to 5%, above 4%, and meaningfully towards 5%, I think the Fed will act. But I think we're a ways off from that.
5: But with the
4: and
5: risk
4: Trump,
5: of...
4: Sorry, I just realized I didn't answer the other part of your question, and if I may, the issue on the pressure which comes from the president on Kevin Warsh, I think to some extent this is really overstated. Kevin Warsh is one inside an entire FOMC, and Trump has been putting pressure on the FOMC for quite a long time. The story to me is less about what is sometimes seen as an attack on the independence and more about the resilience of the institution to the attacks, because that is what we have seen.
2: But given the risks of a mistake, as you put it, from the Fed, I wonder how much of a test is it going to be for Kevin Warsh, simply on the, I suppose, the day job, aside from the political pressures that he might be facing?
4: So I think it's significant, but I think we should not get carried away by the notion that somehow until Kevin Warsh came on, we had an incredibly hawkish and sensible Fed. We have had three Fed chairs. I'd say that the last hawkish Fed chair we had was Paul Volcker. You really need to go back in time. The Fed is almost by its DNA institutionally dovish. Let's start from that. When I look at the 100 basis points of rate cuts the Fed implemented in 2024, the economy was stronger, unemployment was pretty much where it is right now, and inflation was arguably higher, and the Fed cut 75 more after that, always against the backdrop of resilience in the economy and inflation, which has never come back to its 2% target.
3: Well, what would you say is the DNA then of the ECB? Surely quite different.
4: Very.
3: And is there a bigger risk maybe of a policy error hiking basically into a weakening Eurozone economy for the ECB this week?
4: 100. Well, you know, is this rate hike an error? I guess to some extent time will tell. But if the ECB is going to make an error, notwithstanding 2022, I do believe its DNA implies hawkish errors. Its DNA is the Bundesbank's. So essentially what we're going to see is a central bank which probably is going to err on the side of caution. The first one is baked in the cake. We happen to think there will be an additional one, but we do need to see what the ongoing impact to the euro area is of the current crisis. And as countries run out of reserves on the oil front, I mean, the US is much more insulated, really, relative to the euro area.
2: So how do you view the current yield levels then that are available in Europe? Is there a buying opportunity in there with that path ahead for the ECB looking likely to have, you know, more than one hike?
4: I think it varies country to country, and this is both the strength and the weakness of the euro area. I think each individual component of the euro area is quite different one from another, right? So if I look at France, you've got four major elections coming up in Europe. You have to take that into account. Political risk is real. And so I'd say that I look at France, and, you know, yields have come in nicely, I think too much, because I actually would consider France as being a key place where, whether we're looking at the politics or we're looking at the fiscal, we're more likely to see widening rather than tightening. And this is almost, irrespective of what the ECB chooses to do. So there are a lot of individual country factors which need to be taken into account.
3: Yeah. Okay. Very interesting. Thank you so much. We'll have to leave it there. I mean, there's so much more to think about, isn't there, in terms of EM stresses that we've seen in Indonesia. There's also the whole AI capex story about what that will do short term in terms of inflation, where the markets are underpricing that. But I have to leave it for another time. Sunil Desai is Global CIO of Fixed Income at Franklin Templeton. Thank you so much for your time on Bloomberg Radio. Good to see you. So coming up in the next part of Bloomberg Daybreak Europe after, well, we heard a little bit also from the HSBC CEO, Georges-Elle Hedry, and there's much more on markets today in a moment.
2: Yeah, indeed. We're looking at yields rising in Europe this morning as we're thinking about that expected hike from the ECB later this week. 10-year bond yield in Germany's up 3 basis points this morning, over 3.07% at the moment, too. There's lots of M&A stories to dig into as well. We're going to be bringing us details, too, of a goodbye for Tate & Lyle to the London Stock Exchange. Stay with us for that. This is Bloomberg.
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6: 7:53 in London, 8:53 in Brussels. Good morning, I'm Stephen Carroll. So with the latest escalations in the Middle East, we're watching oil prices this morning 4.7% higher for Brent crude, $97.45. WTI is just over $94 a barrel. Natural gas prices in Europe up around 5% as well today. Add that to the pullback in the AI rally that we've seen in trading in the Asian session. The Kospi in Seoul finished down 8.3%. The Nikkei in Tokyo down 3.9% at the close there as well. Futures for Europe firmly in the red at 2, down 1.5% for Eurostox 50, 1.4% lower for CAC 40 futures, and DAX futures, FTSE 100 futures, are down by 0.7%. Although looking towards Wall Street, Nasdaq futures are actually higher by 0.2% as well, but we did see a sharp sell-off in the Nasdaq in trading on Friday as well. In the European government bond space, we're looking at yields rising around 3 basis points on the 10-year German yield, 4 basis points on the 10-year French yield. We do have an ECB rate decision later this week as well, but Treasury yields rising in the US too after the strong jobs report on Friday, up 5 basis points on the 10-year Treasury yield at 4.58%. On currency markets, not much to report this morning. The euro is flat against the dollar at 115.19. The pound, a 0.1% weaker, 133.25. That is your Bloomberg Radio Business Flash.
7: Thank you so much for that, Stephen. Now, let's check in on some of the stories that our colleagues on the Markets Today live page are following for us. Mawena Koniam joins us now. Good morning, Mawena. So in terms of markets, stock futures then for the European market open are really sinking 1.5%. We've got 6 minutes before the opening cash trade in Europe. What are markets thinking about? What's caught your eye today?
8: Yeah, so we're back to a week beginning with a big jump in oil prices.
7: Yeah.
8: So that is exacerbating inflation concerns. So we're also seeing movement in European bonds with yields rising this morning, and it's likely to continue in the UK with traders adding to their bets for rate hikes from the Bank of England, now pricing in 2 this year. For the ECB, they're pricing in 3. On the stock side of things, we've also got the impact of the AI sell-off, which we really saw come before in the US at the end of last week. And that has been sending sort of stocks, you know, globally lower. And it is likely to hit European equities too, although a bit less because we have less exposure to tech.
6: And there's a couple of M&A stories in Europe that we're watching this morning. But who's smiling about buying Tate & Lyle?
8: Well, not the UK, I don't think. It's a bit sad, really. It's one of the original companies that was on the first UK index. It dates back to the 1800s, about 1800, in fact. And this just really reflects that UK companies are seen as being cheap and therefore are becoming increasingly popular acquisition targets for American firms. So this one is Ingredion, and that they are going to pay about 27% higher than the firm closed on Friday, and about almost 60% premium to before they began talks. So it's not a great surprise if our reporters had been expecting this to happen, but it is yet another well-known company falling to an overseas bigger.
7: Yeah, the de-equitization of the UK market. I mean, in some senses, it could be seen as a good thing because, you know, those businesses maybe get kind of a fresh injection, new life. On the other hand, if they're not being replaced on the stock market by new and upcoming businesses that grow, then that's, you know, quite a difficult position, isn't it? Meanwhile, Bank of England policymakers also seem a bit nervous about rushing into hikes. Why? And what's prompted that kind of idea?
8: Yeah, I mean, we've seen that coming through from a few of the MPC members.
7: Yeah.
8: Of course, we've got a meeting coming up on June the 18th. One piece of data that's come through this morning is really adding to that picture of a weakening jobs market. Data from S&P Global, PMG and REC showing that employers cut hiring faster in May, with permanent placements of staff dropping the most in 10 months. And that's as, again, the war in Iran, rising cost pressures, a lot of uncertainty and lack of confidence in the economic environment. Plus, obviously, we've also been talking a lot about the increased hiring costs for firms as a result of decisions domestically by the government. And we've seen a lot of companies turning to temporary jobs, and they're at the strongest rate in over 3 years, which is perhaps good for that part of the market. It shows companies moving towards a more flexible model, but that really actually suggests that there's a lot of uncertainty and people just don't want to commit to those sort of overheads. And that is going to mean that the Bank of England adds to the case for thinking twice before hiking rates and making things even more difficult for Britain's businesses.
6: Okay, Morwenna, thank you very much for joining us. Morwenna Cunningham there from our Markets Today team. And you can find more from Morwenna and the team at Markets Today on the front page of the Bloomberg website, or by typing TLive on the terminal as well. So we're very much in focus, of course, of the outlook for central banks. We do have the European Central Bank this week and a rate hike fully priced in from them, the Bank of England, next week. Current market pricing, we don't see a full hike priced in until the September meeting. And a lot can change, Caroline, indeed, between now and then.
7: Yeah, absolutely. Coming up in the next part of Bloomberg Daybreak Europe, we are going to look at these rising oil prices this morning. We'll be speaking to Bloomberg's Stephen Stapczynski, one of our key oil market analysts. That's next. This is Bloomberg.
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7: This is Bloomberg Daybreak Europe for this Monday, the 8th of June, from London. Coming up today,
10: retaliation upon retaliation. Israel and Iran trade fresh strikes as Donald Trump's hopes of securing a peace deal with Tehran risk evaporating.
7: Hitting turbulence, global airlines brace for a near 50% drop in profits as escalating Middle East hostilities take their toll.
10: Buyer's remorse 10 years on. An exclusive Bloomberg poll finds that a new Brexit referendum would reverse the UK's vote to leave the European Union.
7: Plus, don't bank on a job. Global lenders lay the groundwork for mass layoffs as AI takes hold across finance.
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7: Thank you. Good morning from London. I'm Caroline Hipke.
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7: Let's start by looking at the markets where we see oil prices climbing. Brent crude futures are now up by 5% on growing war tensions. 10-year US Treasury yields jumped 5 basis points. So we see a sell-off in the bond markets, 4.58 for 10-year Treasury yields. That is similar to what we're doing in Europe, with German yields up 2.5 basis points, 3.06. UK gilt yields up 3 basis points, 4.93%, as we are pricing for an ECB rate hike, of course, on Thursday. That would be the first increase in nearly 3 years. In terms of other markets, to think about, the KOSPI closed down more than 8% this morning with a major AI sell-off. Those are the markets this hour.
10: Now on to our top stories this morning. Oil prices have risen by around 5% as fresh Israeli and Iranian strikes pile pressure on what appears to now be a ceasefire in name only. Iran has launched a new wave of attacks just hours after firing ballistic missiles at Israel. Israel has responded with strikes on military targets across western and central Iran. The Islamic Republic's semi-official Fars news agency reports that Israel also struck a petrochemical company in a fresh offensive over the past few hours. The renewed hostilities follow Hezbollah attacks on targets in northern Israel over the weekend, which prompted an Israeli strike on Beirut's southern suburbs. Onur Ant is Bloomberg's managing editor for the Middle East and North Africa.
11: Iran has repeatedly made it clear that it just sees one truce, one ceasefire, as one uniform cessation of hostilities across the whole region. It does not want to allow the groups that it supports, such as Hezbollah, to be treated as part of a different conflict or as part of a different diplomatic track. That's where the current flare-up is coming from.
10: The renewed escalation comes after Axios reported that US President Trump had called Israeli Prime Minister Benjamin Netanyahu to urge him to refrain from retaliatory strikes. Separately, the US president says the Israeli leader will have to accept any deal the US reaches with Iran. Speaking to the Financial Times, Trump said, "I call the shots."
7: Now, the global airline industry is facing an almost 50% drop in profits as a result of higher fuel costs and escalating tensions in the Middle East. The International Air Transport Association now expects airlines to generate a combined net profit of $23 billion in 2026. That's down from $45 billion in 2025. IATA says the airline industry's fuel bill will rise by almost 40% this year, reaching $350 billion. The group's director general, Willie Walsh, says that's creating significant headwinds for the sector.
12: You know, with the significant impact to disruption in the Gulf and the very significant impact on oil prices, we're now forecasting lower growth, principally as a result of the negative impact in the Gulf, and then, you know, much higher costs for the industry. Fuel bill will be about $100 billion higher.
7: Willie Walsh added that while the current situation presents a challenge for airlines, he does not yet view it as a crisis for the industry.
10: European leaders are calling on Russian President Vladimir Putin to agree to an immediate ceasefire with Ukraine, allowing for talks about a lasting peace deal. Britain, Germany and France made the intervention after a meeting with Ukraine's Volodymyr Zelensky in London, hosted by UK Prime Minister Keir Starmer. President Zelensky says his country has been forced to respond to Russian aggression.
13: We will not just silently die, and we will respond. And we will be stronger and stronger each day, day by day. That's why we show that our drones will come to them.
10: Ukraine's President Volodymyr Zelensky. The joint statement comes after Putin rejected a ceasefire proposal last week and an escalation in military action over the weekend. According to a report from the Downing Street meeting, any deal with Putin would require Russia to meet demands, including security guarantees for Ukraine and a stop to the fighting.
7: Now, 10 years on, the mood around Brexit in the UK seems to have inverted. An Ipsos poll shared exclusively with Bloomberg says that 52% of Britons think that the UK should rejoin the EU, compared to 2016, when 52% voted to leave. Bloomberg's James Walcock reports.
14: 52-48, two numbers that have become notorious as the narrow majority that sealed Britain's exit from the European Union. 10 years on, with a poor growth record and few clear Brexit payoffs, Ipsos polling for Bloomberg suggests there has been a clear shift in the public's mood. 52% of Britons now want to rejoin, with one in 10 saying they don't know. Younger voters overwhelmingly favour reversing Brexit, whereas half of those aged 55 and above oppose returning to the bloc. But there is one big caveat. Ipsos say when you ask the public about the trade-offs involved in returning to the EU, the picture becomes more complex. In London, James Woolcock, Bloomberg Radio.
10: Now, two of Italy's top banks are staging a takeover battle for Monte dei Paschi. This morning, Intesa Sanpaolo has offered to buy the Italian lender for 30.6 billion euros in a mix of shares and cash. That offer comes a day after a rival bid from Banco BPM. They proposed a tie-up with Monte dei Paschi worth more than 50 billion euros. The deal-making showdown is part of a two-year push to consolidate Italy's finance sector. And just looking at Monte dei Paschi shares at the open, they have jumped up 9%.
7: Staying with banking, breaking into the industry has never been easy, but for those graduating this summer, the challenge is growing as artificial intelligence reshapes hiring and reduces some entry-level opportunities. Bloomberg's Ewan Potts reports.
15: The graduate class of 2026 is already entering a tough jobs market, but those looking for a career in banking are facing a particular challenge. Students who for years graduated to finance for its stability and high-paying roles are now finding fewer entry-level jobs available to them. McKinsey's AI consulting arm Quantum Black says that banks are cutting junior analyst classes by as much as two-thirds. But there is some positive news. Quantum Black says about 60% of banks' AI talent comes from those same younger cohorts. In London, I'm Ewan Potts, Bloomberg Radio.
7: And so, in terms of the markets then this hour after our top stories this morning, let's look to those. So we see European stocks are retreating, really on the back foot. The stock 600 is down 0.9%. You've also got a bond sell-off this morning. So European yields largely about 3 basis points higher, 2.5 basis points for German yields at 3.06, 3 basis points higher for benchmark gilt yields at 4.93. This is markets are pricing in 3 rate hikes from the ECB, the first of which is expected this week. You've also had a significant AI-driven sell-off on the KOSPI, down 8.3% this morning. Stock futures for the US, the NASDAQ, which fell on Friday, tumbling 4.8%. Futures there actually reversing, they're up about 0.3%, so making up a tiny proportion of that loss. As for oil prices this morning, Brent crude futures trading up almost 5% at $97.70. So that is a look at the markets this morning.
10: Okay, well, let's bring you up to date with some of the latest developments in the Middle East that are driving some of those market moves this morning. It comes after fresh attacks between Israel and Iran overnight. Oil prices have moved higher in response, and investors are weighing the risks to energy supplies and shipping routes across the region. For more, we're going to bring in Bloomberg's Asia Energy Team Leader, Stephen Stepchinski. Stephen, can you just talk us through how energy markets are interpreting these latest developments?
16: Yeah, I mean, I think this is clearly a bad scenario for a lot of the traders and analysts looking at the market. You've seen prices rise both for crude oil, Brent, WTI, and also natural gas, TTF, the European benchmark, out of fears that this could kind of spiral into a wider conflict and upend any efforts to create a peace deal that would open the Strait of Hormuz again. I mean, traffic has essentially remained shut for more than 3 months. I do want to know, though, that Brent is still basically a little bit below $100 per barrel. At the height of the war in March, when there was Iranian counterattacks across the Middle East, we were closer to $120. So clearly there is some risk, there are some fears of risk. This sort of pulling in the wider region, but still the market has been priced in a worst-case scenario.
7: Yeah, okay, so not a worst case scenario, but still, you know, a very fragile, tentative kind of ceasefire. In terms of why we're still below $100 a barrel, I suppose the Strait of Hormuz, which has been disrupted and almost closed for most of the past 3 months, What is now the prospect of that reopening? Because you've also had fresh news lines from the Houthis also saying that they are going to intervene in the Red Sea.
16: Yeah, I mean, listen, I think what's been a very interesting part of the conversation about this entire crisis has been where will oil prices go if the Strait of Hormuz were to remain shut for 3 months or for 6 months? And at the beginning of the war, people said, you know, they were throwing out numbers like $150 to $200 for Brent. And yet we're not at that level yet. And the prospect of opening Hormuz is still quite unclear. Now, there are a few reasons why oil prices aren't trading higher. And it all comes down to the way that the market has been able to find alternatives. So one of them is that not only is there the SPR release between the United States, Japan, and many other big countries, China as well has been eating into inventories at home as there. And they've been able to reduce their oil imports quite significantly, probably more than what people were expecting, which has helped balance the market. On the other hand, the U.S. has been exporting more oil, again, taking oil out of storage, including the SPR, and sending it abroad, which has helped kind of balance things on that end as well, even though Hormuz closure has essentially choked off a fifth of global seaborne supply. And then the last thing, speaking to the Red Sea, is the east-west pipeline for Saudi Arabia. They've been able to reroute a lot of the supply that was interrupted via Hormuz. About 70% of their regular exports to now go through that east-west pipeline and be exported through the Red Sea and then to customers in Asia via the Bab al-Mandab Strait. But as you said, the Houthis are now targeting Israel-linked ships that come through. And so now the market is going to look at very carefully, okay, how strict are they going to be when it comes to Israel? Because if Saudi Arabia is using their tankers or another Middle Eastern company or a Greek company, they're sending their ships through the Bab al-Mandab Strait near the Red Sea. Theoretically, the Houthis shouldn't be hitting it if they have no Israeli links. But in the past, you know, when they've done this in late 2022 and early 2023, we saw it a little bit more indiscriminate in the fact that they would hit ships that maybe didn't have links to Israel. And also some ship owners and captains and crews didn't even want to go through. Even if they had no links, they wouldn't want to go through out of fear that they could be hit by a stray drone or rocket. So that will be really important because this workaround from Hormuz has been key for Saudi Arabia. And if they can keep this going, will be really important as to where oil prices go in the future.
10: Okay, so some alternatives perhaps there when it comes to oil, but just briefly, talk to us about European natural gas prices. They're also climbing. How significant is that risk?
16: Yeah, so LNG, Europe doesn't take very much LNG from the Persian Gulf, but a lot of it goes to Asia, specifically China. And so if China were to replace their LNG, if they were to take in more supply from other places, if other Asian customers have to replace their supply, they'll be pulling LNG away from Europe. And Europe needs as much LNG as they can get because they're still dealing with replacing Russian supply that they lost in steps gradually since the Ukraine war began in 2022. So we're playing kind of in a game of musical chairs here for LNG. And if Europe isn't able to get enough LNG by the end of the summer, because they have to restock for next winter, you could see a situation where potentially Europe is fighting a bit more with Asia, leading to higher prices competing for that spare LNG on the water. And the worst case scenario there would be if there is some sort of price war between both regions to secure as much LNG as they can before the winter comes.
7: Yeah, absolutely. Stephen, thank you so much for being with us. Bloomberg's Asia Energy Team Leader, Stephen Stepchinski, right now, given the strikes on Sunday night and into Monday between Israel and Iran. We don't know of any casualties, none at least, that Bloomberg is reporting.
10: Definitely. Thank you, Caroline. It's something we'll continue to keep an eye on throughout the morning. But moving on to some of the market stories now, stocks and bonds are dropping this morning as investors wrestle with a trio of headwinds. So that's rising oil prices, AI fears, and this speculation around US interest rates that are giving traders cause for concern. Bloomberg's senior strategist Jean-Patrick Barnett joins us now. JP, John Authors this morning has called this stop hypoxia. Have shares simply just climbed too high?
17: Well, I guess there's some truth to that. And if we just look especially at the semiconductors, which have basically doubled within 2 months, then there is a fair argument that this was just too much, too far. But on the other side, I would also say, like, hypoxia, if you take it as like with mountaineers and pilots, as John Ortsas put it, it only happens if you don't pay attention and if you make mistakes. And I would argue the market was well aware of like some of the stuff that is happening. And what we're seeing right now was to me more an equation of positioning and flows and how fast market money can move in and out of certain areas of the market, and not so much about like a fundamental problem that the thing is like that we made a mistake basically in pricing the potential of AI and all supply around it, because the story still works. But I mean, if you just look at the SOX index, the semiconductors, the average market cap is like $500 billion. If you take out the top three, it goes even lower. And there's still a lot of money that wants to participate in the trade, especially if we don't have like the big IPOs from the AI leading companies yet. So there's a lot of money that wants to go into the trade in all certain parts of the supply chain, and leverage is being deployed and people are keen to get in there. And then you always get a market setup that is then probably on the way down a bit more drastic and looks more drastic simply because of the flows that are going in and out than it actually should be from a fundamental standpoint.
7: Yeah, and there have been such gains, haven't there, in terms of the sort of hottest market that we've seen around the world in terms of South Korea. So, yeah, maybe no surprise then that at such elevated levels there comes to be, a bit of a lack of oxygen. Thank you so much, Jan Patrick. We're going to leave it there. Jan Patrick Barnard there is our senior strategist. Really appreciate your time on the programme today. As we're thinking about stocks and bonds really declining in Europe, we're down 0.7%. The FTSE 100 is also down 0.2%. Actually, one of the few areas where we're seeing a little bit of gains are for those energy stocks in Europe. Perhaps that's no surprise given that oil prices are jumping 4.9% higher now for Brent crude futures. So that's some thoughts really around what we saw this morning and the big declines in South Korea. So, coming up next on the programme, we're going to bring you a big conversation about what's happening in the Middle East. Our interview with Karen Young from the Centre on Global Energy Policy. That's next. 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
23: 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Two, when it's time, just say, "Play Hot Mics on TuneIn." 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
2: It is 8:21 a.m. here in the City of London. Good morning, I'm Caroline Hepke. So looking at European stock markets, we're seeing a sell-off in stocks and also in bonds. We're down 0.6% for the Stoxx 600. Bank of Monte de Paschi is actually up 8.4% this morning, but Intesa Sao Paulo declining 4.2% this morning. So this is with this M&A discussion, rival bids for Monte de Paschi. So that stock rising, Intesa Sao Paulo, though, down more than 4%. Looking at the bond market, with three rate hikes now priced in for the ECB, and the big question being, is that an error or not? Looking at the growth outlook for Europe, German yields are up 2 basis points, 3.05. Also the big question for Christine Lagarde, will we hear more from her on the outlook for the rest of the year in terms of future rate hikes? We do get the ECB publishing this month new quarterly forecasts. In terms of oil markets, that's the other thing that we've been watching. Brent crude futures are now up by 4.7%. You've also seen a big jump in natural gas prices here in Europe, but we are still below $100 a barrel in terms of oil, and stock futures for the US are in the green after we had a major sell-off on Friday. You had the S&P 500 sinking 2.6%, so that was the worst showing since October. Those are the markets. Let's get to our global news headlines. Bloomberg's Tiwa Adebayo has more on what's going on around the world. Good morning again.
3: Good morning, Caroline. Iran has launched a new wave of attacks just hours after firing ballistic missiles at Israel. Israel has responded with strikes on military targets across western and central Iran. The renewed hostilities follow Hezbollah attacks on targets in northern Israel over the weekend, which prompted an Israeli strike on Beirut's southern suburbs. Chinese President Xi Jinping has arrived in North Korea in a likely bid to reassert Beijing's influence over an emboldened Kim Jong-un. It's Xi's first visit to the country in 7 years. And Ebola cases in the Democratic Republic of Congo have jumped by 71 in a single day. 21 further deaths have also been recorded as health workers expand testing in the mining town where the outbreak is believed to have begun. Those are some of our global news headlines.
2: Okay, thank you so much for that. Now let's get to one of our key conversations. Israel says that it has struck several targets in Iran in retaliation for missiles launched from Iran. The attacks from both sides threatening the already fragile ceasefire in the Middle East. Bloomberg's Abir Abu Omar has been speaking to Karen Young, who is the senior research scholar at the Center on Global Energy Policy. She started by asking Young how the oil market might react to this news.
4: We are entering a new cycle of retaliation between Iran and Israel directly. And this is related to what has been an attempted ceasefire and truce in Lebanon. Iran continuing to really tie its decision making about negotiations with the United States towards what happens in Lebanon and Israel's continued to attack on Beirut's southern suburbs. So in terms of OPEC and oil markets, we saw basically what everyone expected, a continuation of unwinding of cuts. The problem is there are few producers really able to meet, an increase in output. And so what's expected is that these unwindings, these output increases will continue on a monthly basis, perhaps until October. But really nothing new coming out of Kuwait or Iraq. And we have, the very helpful diversions through pipelines in the UAE and Saudi Arabia, but those are at capacity. This was also the meeting, of course, where we had the UAE's exit from OPEC. And so the question mark would be, what increase in capacity could the UAE begin to put to market? And there's really nothing new in that change either. It's this, as long as the conflict continues, as long as there is tension in the Strait of Hormuz, we're not going to see really an expectation of increase of volume there. What has been more successful, you could argue, from Oman and Russia. And Russia is really important here within the OPEC Plus group because they continue to receive sanction waivers from the United States. And the next one expires June 17th. And I think the expectation is that the U.S. will grant a waiver again. And all this has been, somewhat helpful to markets. You had Anthony on earlier, I think, very well explained, this kind of puzzle. We have this, tremendous supply shock, but yet prices are still below $100. And even with this renewed fighting and direct attacks and volleys between Israel and Iran, we've seen an increase really of only about 4%, still below $100 mark. And I think that is, that is surprising. And it's still a bit of a puzzle. Like, why is the market continuing to be so sanguine? And it's really a story about the demand destruction, the decrease in demand that's coming from China, and the increase of supply from the Americas.
5: When it comes to the importance of the OPEC Plus alliance and the meeting that they had this time around, especially that it is the first meeting that they have since the UAE has left, and you talk about demand destruction, you also talk about the geopolitical headlines. Now, from where I'm sitting, the geopolitical headlines that we're seeing coming out from the region are having a way more marked impact than 188,000 barrels increase in quota that OPEC Plus had agreed to yesterday. So my question really is, how important is the OPEC Plus meeting at a time like this where they could supply, but then the argument of getting those oil barrels delivered is still in question?
4: Yeah, that's right. It, in some ways, it's sort of an empty commitment. It is a recognition that they would like to increase production, increase supply to market, but there's simply these just continued constraints, and particularly in the case of Iraq and Kuwait, and even the capacity of the pipeline diversions in the UAE and Saudi Arabia. There's just not much more that can be done. And so I think the question was, what happens when the UAE exits? Are we going to see less of a sort of power of the group of OPEC and OPEC Plus? And maybe that's happening a bit in that, they are cohesive. But even, we heard from the Saudi energy minister just a day ago, who said very clearly, I can't tell you exactly what's going on in markets. Like, this is a bit of a puzzle. So I think there's a bit of modesty and

0: has had the advantage of the sanctions waivers. They have got a steady demand coming from India in particular for their product, and prices are high, right? So that is an absolute advantage to them in this moment.
1: So that was the senior research scholar at the Center on Global Energy Policy, Karen Young, speaking there to Bloomberg's Abir Abu Omar as we go into a fourth month of the conflict in the Middle East. Coming up next, we'll look at the markets.
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1: It is 8:30 a.m. here in London. Good morning, I'm Caroline Hepke.
7: And I'm Tiwa Adebayo. 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
1: So let's get to the markets then. Firstly, as we see some calm still in oil markets, Brent crude futures are up by 4.4%, still below $100, trading at $97.24. But you've got a sell-off of stocks and bonds in Europe. European stock markets down 0.6% on the stock 600. The Xetra DAX actually down 0.8% after a major sell-off in South Korea and for AI stocks. As for stock futures for the US, they gain. Nasdaq futures are up 0.7%, but maybe the big decline there was on Friday. And European yields, German yields at 3.05, so up about 1.5 basis points now. Those are the markets.
7: Now to our top stories. Oil prices have risen around 5% as fresh Israeli and Iranian strikes pile pressure on what appears to now be a ceasefire in name only. Iran has launched a new wave of attacks just hours after firing ballistic missiles at Israel. Israel has responded with strikes on military targets across western and central Iran. The Islamic Republic's semi-official Fars news agency reports that Israel also struck a petrochemical company in a fresh offensive over the past few hours. The renewed hostilities follow Hezbollah attacks on targets in northern Israel over the weekend, which prompted an Israeli strike on Beirut's southern suburbs. Dana Kreish is our breaking news editor in the Middle East.
8: This is, I would say, the most serious escalation since the U.S., Iran, Israel agreed on the ceasefire back in April. And this hasn't stopped at a tit for tat. So it wasn't just Iran launching missiles against Israel and then Israel responding. And that was it. What we're seeing from the IDF and from state-run agencies in Iran is that there is more. There are more fresh attacks. And now the IDF, which is the Israeli Defense Forces, saying they struck a petrochemical facility in Iran as well, and Iran saying we've struck bases.
7: The renewed escalation comes after Axios reported that US President Donald Trump had called Israeli Prime Minister Benjamin Netanyahu to urge him to refrain from retaliatory strikes. Separately, the US president says the Israeli leader will have to accept any deal the US reaches with Iran. Speaking to the Financial Times, Trump said, "I call the shots."
1: Now, the global airline industry is facing a 49% drop in profits as a result of higher fuel costs and the escalating tensions in the Middle East. The International Air Transport Association now expects airlines to generate a combined net profit of $23 billion in 2026. That's down from $45 billion in 2025. Plus, IATA says that the industry's fuel bill will rise by almost 40% this year, reaching $350 billion. The group's director general, Willie Walsh, says that's created significant headwinds for the sector.
9: I think there will be periods later on in this year where the supply will get very tight because it's been impacted by the crude supply and then by refining capacity. Yeah. But the positive is that there are a lot of refineries who have the scope to increase the production of jet, and given where prices for jet fuel have been, I think that's provided an incentive for refineries to actually start producing more jet fuels.
1: Willie Walsh adding that the current situation presents a challenge for airlines, but he doesn't yet view it as a crisis for the industry. So those being a couple of our top stories today.
7: Okay, Caroline, straight ahead, we're going to speak to State Street's head of equity research. That's Maria Fotame. She joins us next. This is Bloomberg.

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6: So it's 8:40 a.m. here in the City of London. Good morning, I'm Caroline Hepke. Looking at the European markets, we have followed the Asia session and indeed Friday's session in the US. Lower selling off, stocks are down by 0.7% this morning. In terms of bond markets, same sort of sell-off, not as aggravated it was seen, but European yields are up about 2 basis points across sovereign bonds. 3.05 for German yields, up 3.5 basis points for UK gilt yields. So 4.93 US yields at 4.57. We are priced in for 3 rate hikes from the ECB, first of which expected to be this week. Oil prices are also climbing, again reacting to the news we've been talking about throughout the morning of more intense fighting between Israel and Iran in particular. Brent crude futures up 4.7% this morning. Bitcoin's trading at $63,000, back up 2% this morning. This as we look to the dollar, which is the other interesting story in markets, actually weakening this morning. Usually you'd expect it to sort of strengthen given what's happening in the Middle East, but at the moment it's down on the Bloomberg dollar spot index. And after we had a 4.8% decline for the Nasdaq on Friday, stock futures regaining about 0.7%. Those are the markets. Let's get to what else is happening around the world. Tiwa Adebayo has a bit more on that. Good morning, Tiwa.
7: Good morning, Caroline. Iran has launched a new wave of attacks just hours after firing ballistic missiles at Israel. Israel has responded with strikes on military targets across western and central Iran. The renewed hostilities follow Hezbollah attacks on targets in northern Israel over the weekend, which prompted an Israeli strike on Beirut's southern suburbs. Chinese President Xi Jinping has arrived in North Korea in a likely bid to reassert Beijing's influence over an emboldened Kim Jong-un. It's Xi's first visit to the country in 7 years. And Ebola cases in the Democratic Republic of Congo have jumped by 71 in a single day. 21 further deaths have also been recorded as health workers expand testing in the mining town where the outbreak is believed to have begun. Those are some of our global news headlines.
6: Good stuff. Thank you so much, Tiwa. Now let's get into our conversation then on the markets. So stocks and bonds dropping today as investors wrestle with the headwinds of rising oil prices, the concerns now about the AI trade and speculation around US interest rates. Maria Veitmaner joins us, head of equity research at State Street in the London radio studio. So we get to talk in person, which is always a treat. I wonder whether, you know, hopping over from sunny Europe, you are as sunny about the AI trade long term, given the declines that we've seen. Is this sort of momentum trade? Is this short-term investors chasing highs? Why are we seeing such declines in South Korea and other AI-related stocks?
4: Yeah, good morning. I think it's really, really good time to talk about tech trade. I mean, as you know, I've been very, very positive on the trade for many, many years.
6: Yes.
4: And the kind of the latest, kind of the most reason we've been very constructive on tech sector, it's mostly because that's the only sector with a strong and stable and reliable earnings growth. And in a world where we have so many negative headlines, I couldn't help but like thinking about is that we have war, we have Ebola, we have higher interest rates, lower growth. Everything is difficult and uncertain except for the strong secular earnings in tech. And that's what investors have been chasing. And we still see that there is plenty of liquidity in the financial system. I mean, today I've just done a TV interview and we all talk about how many M&A activities happening. So money is still around. But this money is chasing one specific sector, and it's all going into tech. And I mean, what we see in our institutional investor data set and State Street custody is institutional investors have doubled the size of the off-benchmark overweight in tech sector since the start of the war. So, yes, uncertainty is huge. We don't know where, how quickly the war will end, where oil price will go. We don't want to be in cyclicals. We don't want to be in defensive because margins are very low. We don't want to be in financial because yield curve is flattening. But we want to buy strong tech earnings. And that's what's been happening. And, of course, in a kind of this very strong rally when investors putting money there, prices going higher, there would be periods of kind of uncertainty, of questioning, profit-taking. And I suspect that's what we're seeing right now is so some question marks, but reality is we can't find another place where to put money, and that's why that's what supports tech sector in the long run.
7: Well, given that reality and all of this investment pouring into the tech sector, I wonder what does this do for the picture for the broader market? Of course, we are counting down to those mega IPOs, the first of which SpaceX, already oversubscribed. Is there enough money to go around all the other sectors too?
4: So I mean, I've recently been having a lot of fun coining this idea of Rhino trade. Rhino as rally in name only. So we have equities being at all-time highs, but it's only tech. There is nothing that's gone up. So if you do this like fun chart, I mean, very, very simple. If you look at performance of various sectors since the start of the war or various regions or countries, it's just tech that's gone up. And it's gone up enormously, I think, since the start of the war up till Friday, okay. It's gone up like 35%. No other sector has gone up, not even like that much. Most of them are actually negative territory. If you look at country performance, okay, US is up, Korea, Taiwan, a bunch of countries with a high tech concentration like Netherlands are up. Everything else is down. It's not like up a bit less. It's just down.
6: Yeah.
4: So I think all this macro concern, growth concern, inflation, they're really playing up in equity market. It's just tech being like disproportionately strong. So it's a rhino, rally in name only.
6: But then I think it's really important to understand how quickly these IPOs are going to be added to indices, and some are accepting and doing it much more quickly, and the S&P of course is the notable exception, but all of that comes with the caveats, you know, in terms of that the potential downsides and volatility that may then ensue in those indices that so many people track.
4: Yeah, I mean, volatility is probably, it's a feature, not a bug of current reality because of this huge concentration, so we're going to have volatility. But in terms of, I mean, I quite like to use, like, institutional investor behavior as kind of revealed preference. So what we see right now, as I said, investors have doubled the position in tech sector, and they continue to buy. So it's not like they don't know about those IPOs. I mean, they expressing this kind of conviction bias, expressing that view that tech sector is the kind of the only destination for capital. They continue to do that, and we don't really see any let up in buying of technology stocks.
7: Bring it perhaps to some of today's moves, a bit of trepidation from investors, stocks and bonds dipping. But I mean, it seems like we have been in this situation for a while. The war with Iran has been going on for a while. There's been fears about interest rate hikes for a while now. Why is it now that investors seem to be perhaps waking up to this reality?
4: I mean, I don't really want to overplay. Okay, we had a day of sell-off. So let's put it in perspective. So we are trading at all-time highs. Korean stock market gone up 100% this year, and we are down 5, 6, 7%. Okay, that's really not like, let's not overplay, and it's like a complete collapse. And obviously, we need to watch it carefully. We need to see what's changing. But in terms of fundamentals, the point I keep stressing is that there is money around in the system, and there is one destination for that. That has not changed. And I think what we are looking for to change is that better earnings somewhere else. That would be really fundamental change in tax rate, is that you can find strong earnings somewhere else. And I think right now we're not there. So I think I'll treat the sell-off as a buying opportunity.
6: A buying opportunity. Okay, that's interesting. Lastly, on Europe, though, as you say, M&A, there is money for M&A. There is stuff happening, including in the UK. Mm. But then that also leads to that de-equitization, plus no real AI stocks or few tech names in Europe. Is that problematic for at least Europe?
4: Yeah, absolutely problematic. And even in Europe, we see that the markets that have some tech, they're doing better, right? But areas that are more cyclical are really not. European cyclicals are very squeezed by U.S. tariffs, competition with China, higher energy costs. European defensives are not really doing that well either. If you're kind of thinking, okay, the margins are not that high, it's interesting in Europe, we're seeing both selling of consumer discretionary, which is, okay, you understand why, like consumers, but consumer staples as well. Yes. And I think European, like particularly food producers, have been wonderful companies and very well managed companies driving their margins higher.
6: Yeah.
4: That started to reverse over the last couple of years. We've seen reduction in margins. Investors really don't like that.
6: Yeah.
4: And that's problematic.
7: Okay, Maria, thank you so much for being with us. Great to have you in the London studio. That's State Street, the head of equity research, Maria Veitmane.
6: Now, coming up in the next part of Bloomberg Daybreak Europe, we will look at some of the individual stocks on the move today with Chloe Millet, including that Monte De Paschi deal, potential deal. That's next. This is Bloomberg.
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2: It's 8:53 a.m. here in the City of London. Good morning, I'm Caroline Hepp. You're looking at the markets. We've got stocks and bonds in Europe selling off. European stocks on the stock 600 down 0.6%. The Zetra DAX is down 0.8% this morning. As European benchmark yields in Germany up 1.5 basis points at 3.05. We've got the ECB rate decision widely expected to see a 25 basis point hike to 2.25%. But what will we learn from Lagarde on future interest rate decisions from the ECB? That will be very crucial. We've had a sell-off on Wall Street on Friday, but stock futures looking more positive, up 0.8 for the Nasdaq futures. And we also did see a big decline on the KOSPI, down 8% today. So the kind of overheating AI trade getting a bit of a break, as oil prices this morning have also jumped on further flashes of exchanges of fire between Israel and Iran. $97.62 up by 4.9% for Brent crude futures. Those are the markets.
3: Thank you, Caroline. Well, let's take a look at some of the stocks on the move today in Europe. I'm Tiwa Adebayo with Caroline Hepke, and we're joined by Bloomberg reporter Chloe Melle. Chloe, Monte De Paschi is being inundated with offers. What's going on there?
4: Yeah, it's very much in demand. So Monte De Paschi has received offers from both Intesa Sanpaolo and Banco BPM over the last few days. So this is really triggering a new phase of deal making of M&A in Italian banking after what's already been a lot of recent deals, including Monte De Paschi's own acquisition of Mediobanca that happened just last year. And so if we look a bit deeper at these potential offers, so we've got Banco BPM pitching a merger of equals, which would result in a combined entity worth about 50 billion euros. And then Intesa made instead something a bit different, a 30.6 billion euro bid. And so that would create the most valuable finance firm in Italy. It's also a deal that involves other parties. So Intesa would essentially sell Monte Paschi assets to the insurance company Unipol, which would then propose a merger between those assets and another company called BPER Banca. So there's a lot, maybe quite a bit of complexity there in those potential deals. And there's a lot of happening in Italian finance in general, because we had Banco BPM acquiring an asset manager called Anima Holding as well recently. And then, of course, we can't not mention UniCredit's M&A ambitions that, of course, are very much in focus as well. And so on the back of those offers, Monte De Paschi's shares really surged this morning. But on the other hand, the bidders, Banco BPM and Intesa, were down slightly. So we'll be watching out for any further developments there as well.
2: Okay, so that, yes, is interesting. Banco Monte De Paschi's share price up considerably today. Airbus is finding out that the whole isn't greater than the sum of its parts.
4: Yeah, so Airbus is said to have notified customers of some delivery delays because of the shortages of some parts. So this is really the latest sign of ongoing supply chain issues at the company, and that is really widening that performance gap between Airbus and Boeing, because for all of its recent and very highly publicized problems, Boeing has actually been doing a lot better recently and has really been able to improve output and to respond to increasing demand, whereas Airbus has actually been challenged a bit more and dealing with shortages of aircraft parts, in particular with problems with engines from Pratt & Whitney, which is something that has been ongoing for a while now. So the latest earnings from Airbus were also evidence of some of that. There was some weakness there. So the news of those potential delivery delays, that is not going to help the share price. And this is obviously part of these broader issues within the aviation sector, really dealing with, of course, there's higher fuel costs, there's disruption to flight schedules. And so we're seeing Airbus shares down this morning and down almost 12% this year. So not having a great year so far.
3: Okay, it looks like Boeing's pulling ahead in that race between the two airline makers. But the London Stock Exchange is looking bitterly at Tate and Lyle. Tell us why it might not be a sweet goodbye for all parties here.
4: Yeah, so there's so many pun opportunities there. So Ingredion has agreed to buy Tate and Lyle, which is an ingredients maker, in a £2.7 billion deal. And as you said, with regards to the London Stock Exchange, this is really a symbolic loss for that exchange, given that Tate and Lyle is one of the oldest companies, and it's also the last remaining company from the UK's original FT30 index. And so the LSE is, of course, as we've been talking about for a while now, under a lot of pressure, losing more and more companies to private takeovers, to listings in the US. And then at the same time, we're seeing actually very few new listings happening on this London exchange. And, you know, for example, Schroders, which was also one of the oldest companies in the UK, was also acquired by a US firm earlier this year, actually. So the London Stock Exchange is now losing another one of its oldest members. But if we look at what that means for Tate and Lyle specifically, it seems that it's going quite well. You know, the shares are jumping, so it seems that investors are quite keen on this deal. It's worth noting that the shares are still trading below the offer value, and some analysts are noting that there might be some issues with regulatory approval, that this might not be a given. So for this as well, we'll be watching out for developments.
3: Okay, Chloe, thank you for keeping us up to date with those latest moves. That's our Bloomberg reporter, Chloe Melly. And for more conversations like this, subscribe to our new Stock Movers reports on Apple Podcasts, Spotify, or anywhere you listen.
5: Okay, in the next hour here on Bloomberg Daybreak Europe. So we'll have the second hour of cash trading in Europe, but also we'll bring you news of what's happening in the Middle East, the escalation between Israel and Iran. What does that mean for the ceasefire? Plus, the Houthis weighing in also this morning. That's next. This is Bloomberg.
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8: This is Bloomberg Daybreak Europe for this Monday, the 8th of June, from Brussels and London. Coming up today:
3: retaliation upon retaliation. Israel and Iran trade fresh strikes as Donald Trump's hopes of securing a peace deal with Tehran risk evaporating.
8: Hitting turbulence, global airlines brace for a near 50% drop in profits as escalating Middle East hostilities take their toll.
3: Buyer's remorse 10 years on. An exclusive Bloomberg poll finds that a new Brexit referendum would reverse the UK's vote to leave the European Union.
8: Plus, don't bank on a job. Global lenders lay the groundwork for mass layoffs as AI takes hold across finance.
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8: On the markets this morning, stocks and bonds are dropping. Investors digesting the latest headlines from the Middle East. Brent crude oil up 4.9% now, up close to $98 a barrel. WTI is over $94 a barrel this morning. Natural gas prices rising in Europe as well. We've also had a pullback in the AI trade. That rippled through the Asian session, with the Kospi in Seoul finishing down 8.3%. The stock 600 down 0.8 at the moment. The FTSE 100 is 0.4 lower. The CAC 40 and the DAX both down 0.8 and 1% respectively. Wall Street futures, though, are pointing higher, up 0.3% for S&P E-minis. NASDAQ futures are up by 0.7, and the 10-year Treasury yield is 4 basis points higher this morning, 4.57%. Those are your markets.
3: Now to our top stories. Oil prices have risen by around 5% as fresh Israeli and Iranian strikes pile pressure on what appears to now be a ceasefire in name only. Iran has launched a new wave of attacks just hours after firing ballistic missiles at Israel. Israel has responded with strikes on military targets across western and central Iran. The Islamic Republic's semi-official Fars news agency reports that Israel also struck a petrochemical company in a fresh offensive over the past few hours. The renewed hostilities follow Hezbollah attacks on targets in northern Israel over the weekend, which prompted an Israeli strike on Beirut's southern suburbs. Ona Ant is Bloomberg's managing editor for the Middle East and North Africa.
9: Iran has repeatedly made it clear that it just sees one truce, one ceasefire, as one uniform cessation of hostilities across the whole region. It does not want to allow the groups that it supports, such as Hezbollah, to be treated as part of a different conflict or as part of a different diplomatic track. That's where the current flare-up is coming from.
3: The renewed escalation comes after Axios reported that US President Trump had called Israeli Prime Minister Benjamin Netanyahu to urge him to refrain from retaliatory strikes. Separately, the US president says the Israeli leader will have to accept any deal the US reaches with Iran. Speaking to the Financial Times, Trump said, "I call the shots."
8: The global airline industry is facing an almost 50% drop in profits this year as a result of higher fuel costs and escalating tensions in the Middle East. The International Air Transport Association now says airlines expect to generate a combined net profit of $23 billion this year. That's down from $45 billion last year. IATA says the industry's fuel bill will rise by almost 40% this year, reaching $350 billion. The group's Director General, Willie Walsh, says that's creating significant headwinds for the sector.
10: You know, with the significant impact to disruption in the Gulf and the very significant impact on oil prices, we're now forecasting lower growth, principally as a result of the negative impact in the Gulf, and then, you know, much higher costs for the industry. Fuel bill will be about $100 billion higher.
8: Walsh added that while the current situation presents a challenge for airlines, he does not yet view it as a crisis for the industry.
3: European leaders are calling on Russian President Vladimir Putin to agree to an immediate ceasefire with Ukraine, allowing for talks about a lasting peace deal. Britain, Germany and France made the intervention after a meeting with Ukraine's Volodymyr Zelensky in London, hosted by UK Prime Minister Keir Starmer. President Zelensky says his country has been forced to respond to Russian aggression.
11: We will not just silently die, and we will respond. And we will be stronger and stronger each day, day by day. That's why we show that our drones will come to them.
3: Ukraine's President Volodymyr Zelensky. The joint statement comes after Putin rejected a ceasefire proposal last week and an escalation in military action over the weekend. According to a report from the Downing Street meeting, any deal with Putin would require Russia to meet demands, including security guarantees for Ukraine and a stop to the fighting.
8: 10 years on, the mood around Brexit in the UK seems to have inverted. An Ipsos poll shared exclusively with Bloomberg says 52% of Britons think the UK should rejoin the EU, compared to 2016 when 52% voted to leave. Bloomberg's James Wilcock reports.
12: 52-48, two numbers that have become notorious as the narrow majority that sealed Britain's exit from the European Union. 10 years on, with a poor growth record and few clear Brexit payoffs, Ipsos polling for Bloomberg suggests there has been a clear shift in the public's mood. 52% of Britons now want to rejoin, with 1 in 10 saying they don't know. Younger voters overwhelmingly favour reversing Brexit, whereas half of those aged 55 and above oppose returning to the bloc. But there is one big caveat. Ipsos say when you ask the public about the trade-offs involved in returning to the EU, the picture becomes more complex. In London, James Wilcock, Bloomberg Radio.
3: Two of Italy's top banks are staging a takeover battle for Monte dei Paschi. This morning, Intesa Sanpaolo has offered to buy the Italian lender for 30.6 billion euros in a mix of shares and cash. That offer comes a day after a rival bid from Banco BPM. They proposed a tie-up with Monte dei Paschi worth more than 50 billion euros. The deal-making showdown is part of a two-year push to consolidate Italy's finance sector, and shares in Monte dei Paschi up as much as 12.2% this morning.
8: And staying with banking, breaking into the industry has never been easy. But for those graduating this summer, the challenge is growing as artificial intelligence reshapes hiring and reduces some entry-level opportunities. Bloomberg's Ewan Potts reports.
13: The graduate class of 2026 is already entering a tough jobs market, but those looking for a career in banking are facing a particular challenge. Students who for years graduated to finance for its stability and high-paying roles are now finding fewer entry-level jobs available to them. McKinsey's AI consulting arm Quantum Black says that banks are cutting junior analyst classes by as much as two-thirds. But there is some positive news. Quantum Black says about 60% of banks' AI talent comes from those same younger cohorts. In London, I'm Ewan Potts, Bloomberg Radio.
8: And those are your top stories on the markets. The Stock 600 down 0.6%. The DAX in Frankfurt down by 0.9%. We did have a major sell-off in equities in Asia earlier. The MSCI Asia Pacific Index down 3.2%. Things looking a bit brighter on Wall Street, though. S&P E-mini futures are higher by 0.2%. NASDAQ futures are 0.7% higher. Bonds, though, still selling off as we have the 10-year Treasury yield up 4 basis points this morning, 4.57%. The 10-year Bund yield in Germany is up by 2 basis points at 3.06%. Oil prices continuing to rise. Brent crude's now 5% higher, $97.75.
3: Okay, well, let's bring you up to date with events in the Middle East now. That's after the fresh attacks we've seen between Israel and Iran this morning. Bloomberg's Abir Abu Omar joins us from Dubai for more. Abir, how significant is this latest escalation that we've seen between Israel and Iran?
14: Good morning to you. So, look, quite significant. And this follows a week of hostilities that we've seen over the past week or so. We've seen skirmishes since the ceasefire between Iran and the United States was achieved on April 8th. But this is the most serious escalation that we've seen since then. So what you saw this morning and over the weekend is Hezbollah in Lebanon and Israel exchanging fire. And then when Hezbollah hit the northern part of Israel, Israel retaliated by hitting suburbs in the southern part of the capital, Beirut, killing two people, injuring multiple others. And then we also reported on a phone call that happened between President Trump and Prime Minister Benjamin Netanyahu overnight, where President Trump told the Israeli Prime Minister to not retaliate against Iran or Lebanon. A few hours later, what we heard this morning, or what we've been reporting on over the past few hours, is Israel hitting parts of Iran, the western cities of Isfahan, Tabriz, and some other cities. It also hit petrochemical plants, leading Iranian officials to evacuate personnel from that plant. So you're seeing quite a significant escalation. Today marks the 100th day for this war in the Middle East. So you're seeing ballistic missiles coming to the table again. You're seeing this exchange of fires between Iran and Israel directly. So I would say quite significant development. We were going into the weekend, according to President Trump, thinking a deal might be imminent or come to the table. And that has certainly been his line over the past few months. But we seem to be regressing by the minute as of today.
8: And Abir, we've also seen fresh threats from the Houthi militant group in Yemen against Israel. I mean, can we even say the ceasefire is still in place?
14: That's a very good question, Stephen. And look, President Trump hasn't woken up yet. We don't know what the developments are going to ensue. But as of the latest, what the U.S. stance has been is that those exchanges of attacks do not impact the wider ceasefire or the MOU that is in the works. That is according to President Trump. But the Houthis getting involved in the Red Sea is also quite a dangerous escalation for oil prices, for the trajectory of oil shipments, because so far, remember, the Red Sea has been immune to the closures that we've seen in the Strait of Hormuz. Now, the Strait of Hormuz is still effectively closed. It is part of the MOU that it would reopen as soon as it is signed. But the Houthis now have said that they will ban all sorts of shipments from Israel in the Red Sea. And look, the Red Sea is the part of the world, or the part of the waterway that connects the Gulf of Aden to the waterway of the Red Sea. And that it is the place where Saudi Arabia, for example, has diverted those oil shipments. So that's why we're seeing kind of a a plateau in the trajectory of the increase in oil prices. And so if that is affected or that comes under risk, then that's yet another escalation for energy prices and the consequences that we've been talking about over the past 4 months or so on inflation levels and economic growth across the world. So again, quite a significant escalation on all different fronts. It's not just Israel and Iran. We're seeing other players coming to the table this morning.
3: Okay, and looks like some market reaction to that news as well this morning. Abir, thank you for joining us. That's Bloomberg's Abir Abu Omar from Dubai with the latest there.
8: Yeah, and indeed on the market reaction, the rise in oil prices, of course, going to add to the conversation around the inflationary fears from this week that we're going to start off our range of central bank decisions from the world's major central banks. So the European Central Bank is expected to raise interest rates when it meets this week. The Bank of England next week expected to hold. And we also have a Federal Reserve decision next week as well, which we'll be watching because of the joining of Kevin Warsh to the in the chair position, of course, after he took over from Jerome Powell. So plenty for those central bankers to think about in terms of the inflationary consequences and what exactly they might mean for those next set of central bank decisions. But I want to take you to another story now happening in Asia. China's President Xi Jinping is on his first trip to North Korea in 7 years. The visit's seen as reasserting Beijing's influence over its neighbour. Our Chief Asia Correspondent Rosalind Matheson is with us now for more. Ros, what is Xi Jinping hoping to get out of this trip to North Korea?
15: Well, getting a lot of pageantry so far, it seems, at least. Quite a lot of military pomp from two countries that know how to do it. But really, there's a lot of touting of an unbreakable friendship. And that's important for Xi Jinping because he looks nice and strong for the images that are beamed back home. Of course, it comes after he hosted himself, the US President Donald Trump, and then Russia's Vladimir Putin in quick succession. So there's a point that he's trying to make here was that how many leaders can dance between all these camps, the US, Russia, North Korea, and more. And of course, a bunch of European leaders who've been beating a path to Xi Jinping's door in the past 6 months or so. So that helps him showcase this point that he's trying to make, which is that China can really be a stabilizing force, engaging at all sides at a time when, of course, the world's in increasing turmoil. And a bit of a contrast there he would want to present against the administration, for example, of Donald Trump, and presenting China in that other way, even if China doesn't itself always behave in the best fashion when it comes to trade and business with other countries. He gets to showcase that relationship. Perhaps he gets to send a message to Russia while he's there in terms of China being number one in the North Korea relationship, because there's been a bit of a shift on that for North Korea potentially in recent years.
3: Ros, good morning. You mentioned Russia, and it does seem like this trip is coming at a point where Kim Jong-un is particularly emboldened. How much of that is due to his country's defense partnership with Russia, and how has that strengthened his position?
15: It has been important because Russia has needed all the help it can get when it comes to its long-running war in Ukraine. And North Korea has helped Russia with weapons and with personnel. And that's perhaps provided a bit of a wedge with China, because ties between China and North Korea cooled a bit during the pandemic because North Korea went into even more isolation than it already has. And that choked off some trade to China. You had Moscow kind of ties rising at the same time. Relations have begun to rebalance again a bit, even though, you know, Kim and Putin both visited Beijing on the sidelines of a military parade last year. But the reality is that China is just that much bigger an economy, and therefore it has much more room to support North Korea. Russia's economy has been hit by the war, so there are limits to that relationship. And China, through this visit by Xi Jinping, very much wants to remind North Korea of that.
8: Is this a broader question as well of Xi Jinping looking to, I suppose, remind his neighbours of the influence that there is over the region as well? Because there's quite a lot of geopolitical fronts that China is involved in and watching closely. So, I mean, I suppose, is there a question of how the North Korea trip fits into that broader influence?
15: Well, that's right. So we need to look for any messaging that comes on South Korea and Japan, because they're all in close proximity. And of course, the South Korean president has been marking his first year in office at the same time, calling again for a nuclear-free Korean peninsula. So it's going to be interesting to see, has China's position on that shifted, and does Xi Jinping use this trip to show that? Because Xi Jinping has also previously called for a nuclear-free Korean Peninsula, but has he changed his mind on that as time goes on? And is he going to perhaps more overtly start to back North Korea's nuclear ambitions? And does that complicate things further when it comes to the government in South Korea? So that will be interesting to see. And of course, as you mentioned, Japan, which has become much more vocal of late under the current prime minister when it comes to Taiwan and the Taiwan-China issue. And China's been very upset about that. So it'd be interesting to see if Xi Jinping alludes to any of that while he's there. But really, this is about projection, not just to the region, but beyond, including the US and Russia, and sending a message really much more broadly as well on China's place in the North Korean relationship.
3: Okay, Roz, thank you for joining us with the latest. That's our chief Asia correspondent, Rosalind Matheson, and the latest that Kim Jong-un has received an elaborate welcome in North Korea.
8: Well, coming up next on Bloomberg Daybreak Europe, we're going to bring you our conversation with the HSBC CEO, George Alhedri, saying human judgment is vital even as AI is being introduced more widely in the financial sector. That's coming next. This is Bloomberg.
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5: With this morning's sports news, here's Colin Besley.
6: Denmark's team doctor says Christian Eriksen is doing well after collapsing in a friendly against Ukraine. The former Tottenham and Manchester United midfielder previously suffered a cardiac arrest on the pitch in their opening match against Finland at Euro 2020 5 years ago. Meanwhile, Northern Ireland aimed to disrupt France's final World Cup preparations when the two teams meet in a friendly this evening. Michael O'Neill's men go into the game in Lille on the back of Thursday night's 1-0 win over Guinea. England's cricketers made a positive start to their rebuild after a disappointing Ashes with a 115-run win against New Zealand on day 4 of the first test. Ben Stokes' side bowled out their opponents for 138 in their second innings before lunch at Lord's. Meanwhile, England have their penultimate warm-up match ahead of the Women's T20 World Cup against Australia this afternoon. The tournament hosts go into the clash in Cardiff on the back of Tuesday's 6-wicket win against India. Italian Kimi Antonelli has seen his lead at the top of the Formula One and driver's standings stretch to 66 points after winning the Monaco Grand Prix. It's now 5 victories in a row for the Mercedes driver, who finished ahead of Lewis Hamilton. Alexander Zverev is the French Open tennis champion after being a runner-up in 3 previous Grand Slam finals. The German second seed got past Flavio Caboli in an epic 5-set decider, which lasted over 4 hours in Paris.
7: I think last year was one of the most difficult moments in my tennis career, and this year it's one of the happiest moments in my tennis career, and it's a very different feeling right now.
6: And Katie Bolter gets her grass court season underway this afternoon at the Queen's Club Championship. The British number 3 faces Leila Fernandez of Canada in London.
5: In today's weather forecast, a band of rain will spread southeastwards, bringing some heavy bursts from mid-morning with a risk of thunder. Sunny spells will then develop during the afternoon. Highest temperatures of 18 degrees in London.
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5: 9:53 in London, 10:53 in Brussels. Good morning, I'm Stephen Carroll. So the Stock 600 down 0.8%, but if we look towards futures on Wall Street, we do see a halt in sight to the stock sell-off. The S&P E-mini futures are up by 0.2%. NASDAQ futures are 0.5% higher. So questions of the pullback from the AI trade perhaps going to be shelved as we get into the American trading day later on. We had seen the MSCI Asia Pacific Index down 3.3%. The KOSPI in Seoul fell by 8.3% earlier on today as well. That's despite the risks around the Iran war that have resurfaced with the latest exchange of fire. Brent crude this morning up 4.9%, $97.68. WTI is just over $95 a barrel, and natural gas prices in Europe are also up around 6% this morning. The inflationary fears from that echoing through bond markets as well. We've got yields higher across Europe, 3 basis points on the 10-year French yield, 2 basis points on the 10-year bund yield in Germany, and 5 basis points higher on the 10-year gilt yield in the UK. And thinking about treasury yields, the 10-year there also up by 4 basis points this morning, 4.57%. On currency markets, the Bloomberg Dollar Spot Index just a touch stronger this morning. The euro's at 1.15 against the dollar, the pound at 1.3323. That is your Bloomberg Radio Business Flash.
9: Thank you, Stephen. Let's take a look at some of the stocks on the move today in Europe. I'm Tiwa Adebayo with Stephen Carroll, and we're joined by Bloomberg's breaking news editor, Louise Min. Louise, Monte de Paschi seems to be very popular this morning. It's being inundated with offers. Can you tell us more about what's going on there?
10: It is indeed, yes. So I'll start with the most recent one. So Intesa, the other Italian bank, has offered to buy Monte de Paschi. So that would, if you know, if that all came through and came to fruition, that would boost Intesa's position as the largest lender in Italy. It would also create one of Europe's most valuable banks. So that's one of the offers that it's had. That it comes a day after a separate offer from Banco BPM, also of course an Italian bank. They pitched what they're calling a merger of equals. So to combine, and the combined group would be worth about 50 billion euros in total. So an interesting note from Bloomberg Intelligence saying Intesa's offer is more advanced and binding than Banco BPM's, and therefore is putting pricing pressure on Banco. So who knows, maybe a bit of a kind of bidding war will play out. That's kind of waiting to be seen. But at the moment, Monte de Paschi's shares jumping as much as 10% this morning, to the highest since 2022. Obviously, any deal is going to have bigger implications in the Italian banking sector, adding to a flurry of activity we've been seeing in recent years already in that sector. So we're going to be keeping a close eye on that. Some really interesting activity playing out there.
5: And in London, the stock exchange missing out on a sweet deal.
10: Indeed, London is losing Tate and Lyle, obviously known as one of Britain's biggest, oldest, largest sweet related firms. So it's being bought by the US rival Ingredient for £2.7 billion. That's been agreed. As you say, it's another big name leaving London Stock Exchange if this happens. So the offer is 615 pence per share in value. So that's mostly in cash, and then the rest is in dividends. That represents a 60% premium to Tate and Lyle's share price before the news of a possible deal broke last month. So since then, shares have risen about 31%, and then this morning, more, as much as 13%. They're still, however, trading below the offer price from Ingredients. Analysts are saying, you know, it's a good deal. There's little risk of another bidder emerging, but there is still some risk around it that regulatory approval would not be given, given competition concerns. So it's been agreed, but still has to go through. Shares rising today. And if it all goes through, another big London name leaving the stock exchange, as we've been seeing in recent years.
9: Okay, perhaps awaiting a sweet escape there for Tate and Lyle. But moving to pharmaceuticals, Zealand Pharma are being weighed down by some poor drug results.
10: Yeah, so based in Copenhagen, the biotech company, so shares tumbling this morning as much as 26% over in Copenhagen for Zealand Pharma. So they had results for two experimental obesity drugs. Neither were great, essentially. So one of them, a lot of patients discontinued the trial because of gastrointestinal events, so nausea, vomiting, all of that. Analysts are noting that drug in particular is notably worse than rival obesity drugs. And then another one for the second trial showed less weight loss than Eli Lilly's drug. So that's obviously one of their main rivals over in the US. So total together, essentially there's concern about Zealand Pharma's ability to compete. It's a crowded market in the weight loss drug space. It's very competitive. You've got Eli Lilly and a host of other companies. So these poor results from these two trials aren't very reassuring, essentially. So as I say, shares tumbling on the back of that.
9: Okay, Louise, thank you for bringing us the latest there. That's Bloomberg's breaking news editor, Louise Moon.
5: It's just time to check in on the most read stories on the terminal. And this hour it is our T-Live blog running on the latest developments in the Iran war. Iran and Israel trading missile strikes threatening peace prospects. The Houthis in Yemen also launching a missile barrage on Israel and imposing what they're describing as a complete ban on Israeli shipping in the Red Sea. This is, we're watching oil prices reacting to those headlines as well. Brent crude up 5%. So too is WTI this morning. We're watching the latest developments across those strikes. But of course, what also it means for the prospect of peace talks, as have been advocated for by the US president. So we'll be looking for the developments throughout the day there at the T-Live blog is where you'll find all of the latest on the terminal. Well, that's it from us in Europe for our London audience. It's Bloomberg Brief with Vonnie Quinn up next. And for listeners in the US and elsewhere, Bloomberg Daybreak starts right now.

0: in New York City, 10 a.m. in London. Good morning. I'm Bonnie Quinn with your Bloomberg Brief. Let's get you set up for the day. War tensions flaring up once again. Israel and Iran exchange missile strikes, threatening peace prospects. Oil jumps on renewed tensions. Brent soaring, hovering near $98 a barrel. Bull market test. U.S. stocks stage a modest rebound after AI concerns weigh on investors and after that jobs report. So it has been a brutal session in some areas across Asia. The yen above 160 and the Kospi just seeing a massive sell-off. A little bit of a catch-up trade. Let's get to it all now with Winnie Su for the latest from Asia. Winnie.
1: Good morning, Bonnie. It's been a pretty bad day for Asian markets. We're looking at the MSCI Asia here down more than 3%, its biggest intraday loss since March. And also, it's headed for 3 days of declines already. Now, several factors in play, including the expectation for the Federal Reserve to raise rates and also higher oil prices amid the escalating geopolitical tensions. And hence, we have the tech-heavy gauges in Japan and Taiwan both losing more than 3%. Now you flip the board and take a look at what's really driving declines today in our region. It's in fact in South Korea with the Kospi closed down more than 8%. And that's being dragged by the two chip makers, Samsung and SK Hynix, both down more than 7%. Now we do have the South Korean won in fact strengthening by about 2% and outperforming Asian peers as authorities unveiled a new set of measures to support the weakness of, to support the strength of the currency.
0: For sure, a fantastically busy session. Winnie, thank you so much. Winnie Su there. Now let's get to London for a look at Europe with Justina Lee. Justina.
2: Good morning, Vani. Now, with the move higher in oil, of course, it's no surprise that the Stoxx Europe 600 is in the red today, with the energy sector basically the only positive sector today. Now, of course, when it comes to the bond market, we're also seeing a reaction to that higher oil price, with short end bond yields rising kind of all across Europe. And of course, that's also coming after that move higher in treasury yields. Now, what I find interesting about the move today is that we're seeing the German two-year yield up 3 basis points, but actually the UK yield up 6 basis points. And the reason for that is that we're seeing a bigger reaction in the pricing of kind of where the BOE is going to go next. And if we flip the board here, we can see expectations of where the UK policy rate is going to end up by year end. And we can see a pretty big move higher to the extent where we're basically traders are now expecting a 50 basis point hike by the end of the year. And that's kind of coming up from the end of last week.
0: Justina, thank you so much. Justina Lee there in London. Let's begin with oil here in the United States, because we are seeing that grind higher. Even just in the last couple of hours, we've moved to above 97 on Brent, but that is the front month contract. Partially, this is thanks to the Houthis coming back in, their voice now being heard once again, saying that they will not tolerate any Israeli-linked ships in the Red Sea, which is a different theater from the Hormuz Strait, and the possibility is that that could escalate on that side of things as well. And, of course, the renewed volleys over and back. Important to note, though, that if we look at the December contract, we're still trading below $90 a barrel. Let's move to equities, because we had that massive sell-off that accelerated into the close on Friday after the blowout jobs report. We are seeing a little bit of a risk rebound today. Stephen Englander of SocGen saying that the risk negative sentiment after the jobs report is perhaps unwarranted because unit labor costs are being held down. As you can see, listen, it's not massive at the moment, but we'll see how it progresses throughout the next few hours. And given what's happening with the renewed tensions in the Middle East as well, this might change. For the moment, though, that almost 5% sell-off on the NASDAQ 100 might be being arrested. Jensen Huang, of course, adding his comments to it. We are still up more than 14% on the NASDAQ 100, I should point out, year to date. Let's take a look at the bond universe, though. That is fascinating. We're seeing a massive move at the front end. So we're up another 4 basis points, having risen 10 basis points on Friday. Not so much, though, when it comes to the middle and back end of the curve. We're only up about 3 points here on the 30-year yield. That's about a total of a cumulative 6-point move there. 2-10 spread at 38 basis points. So we are seeing a little bit of flattening. Let's get to some individual movers now. Back over to London and Chloe Melly.
3: Good morning, Bonnie. We are seeing the electronics company Flex and the semiconductor company Marvel Technology move higher this morning as they will be included in the S&P 500 later this month. This, of course, comes at an interesting time because SpaceX has just been denied this accelerated path to index inclusion that it was asking for. But those two will be included, and we can see that reflected in those shares in the green this morning. Moving on to Nurix, which is seeing a huge boost this morning, soaring in pre-market trading more than 54% after a $2.3 billion deal with Roche, getting access to an experimental blood cancer drug from Nurix, and that will really broaden its cancer portfolio. We're seeing a huge boost there for that stock. And finally, staying in pharma, we are moving on to Eli Lilly, which is also in the green today because a potential competitor, Zealand Pharma, came out with some clinical results that were seen as slightly disappointing from investors. And then also at the same time, Eli Lilly has its own clinical trial results, which mean that it might be able to expand beyond weight loss, beyond diabetes, and towards things like sleep apnea, for example. And so we're seeing this positive sentiment around Eli Lilly this morning, and we're up about 4% for the company.
0: All right, Chloe, thank you so much. Some stocks to watch there with Chloe Millie. Coming up this hour, an exclusive interview with Sikander Rashid of Brookfield. That'll be live from London Tech Week. So, Israel and Iran exchanging missile strikes on Monday, despite President Donald Trump's calls for both sides to stop fighting. Israel says it struck what it calls military targets in Iran after the Islamic Republic earlier launched missiles towards Israel. Bloomberg's Abir Abu Omar joins us from Dubai. Tit-for-tat strikes, potentially even worse than that at the moment. Abir, what do they mean for any peace talks ongoing?
4: Good morning, Vani. So yeah, look, the situation is evolving pretty quickly since the morning. What we saw happening overnight is Israel hitting Lebanon, hitting the capital of Beirut, the southern suburbs there, Hezbollah retaliating by hitting the northern part of Israel. And then what we're seeing happening in the early hours of the morning is that Israel has been hitting Iran directly, some western cities in the capital Tehran, including Isfahan and Tabriz. It also hit a petrochem plant where Iranian officials had to evacuate personnel out of that. We saw comments coming out earlier from the foreign ministry spokesperson of Iran, Ismail Baqai, saying that these attacks and the latest round of hostilities ensues a sense of distrust between Iran and the United States and casts a shadow really over the broader peace talks that we have been talking about over the past 2 months that are going to lead to the MOU that opens the Strait of Hormuz and then extends the ongoing ceasefire for 60 days before discussing some other concessions. But then when you talk about the ceasefire itself, it's already been fragile over the past 2 months. And today marks the 100th day of the war in the Middle East, Vani. So when we talk about a ceasefire and a truce that is ongoing, that is really in question this morning as these hostilities escalate to levels not seen since April 8th.
0: Yeah, 2 months ago, I mean, these are serious tests of that ceasefire. Also, the Houthis back in the fray now, Abir, that was something that markets had been worried about. What have they come out and said?
4: Yeah, and look, you're seeing Brent prices in particular kind of react to those headlines about the Houthis. So what they came out and said a few hours ago is that, and the Houthis are backed by Iran, of course, in Yemen. They've been active in those regional hostilities for years at this point, but they haven't been active during this war as much. But they came out a couple of hours ago and said that they will have a ban on all Israeli movement in the Red Sea. And Vani, remember that the Red Sea has been immune kind of from the regional hostilities. It was the Strait of Hormuz that's been bearing the brunt of the lack of movement in tankers and ships across the waterway. But now, with the Red Sea being in question, that brings the escalation of oil prices getting higher into question even more. And so something to keep an eye on, and a development that's dangerous, and we're definitely keeping an eye on for the rest of the day and the week, Fani.
0: Yeah, and that's where many Saudi ports are as well, Abir, and even these new pipelines that were going east-west would have unloaded and loaded in ports on the Red Sea. Abir, thank you so much. Abir Abu Omar in Dubai. NVIDIA CEO Jensen Huang says the global stock sell-off is a buying opportunity. Here's what he said during a trip in Seoul.
5: With respect to the stock price, everybody should be very excited. they can now buy stock at a cheaper price. And it's absolutely true that the future of AI is very bright. It is completely, it is a foregone conclusion that AI will be infrastructure for the world.
0: Joining us now is Bloomberg's Skyler Montgomery-Koning. So, Jensen Huang giving us nice investment advice there. Skyler, will markets or traders for that matter listen?
6: Yeah, I mean, I think the fundamental question is whether or not you've really seen a change in what's been supporting the market. And that's really been earnings. And I think the answer is probably no. So what we saw at the end of last week was tech was under the pressure. That started off because Broadcom had some negative earnings guidance. So certainly that doesn't speak to earnings in general for the tech sector, which are still pointing to very strong seasons ahead. And then that was made worse by on Friday, we had a very strong non-farm payrolls report. And that fed into higher yields on the back of this expectation that the Fed would hike at least once this year, if not maybe two times or more this cycle. Now, what I will say is that typically when you get yield rises, yes, they're bad for equities because you have financial conditions tightening, because it makes borrowing costs more expensive, but they typically don't weigh on the equity market for a sustained period of time if the reason they're moving higher is because of growth. So we know that growth is still quite strong from a non-farm payrolls perspective. That doesn't mean we won't have these kind of wobbles along the way, particularly when we have U.S. inflation data later this week that's expected to come in very, very hot. But it does mean, I think, generally this is more of a correction than it is a kind of sustained bear market that would require a big turn in the earnings expectations for these companies to be sustained.
0: And, of course, the SpaceX IPO later this week, I mean, what do these conditions portend for that? Could it save this dip in some ways?
6: Yeah, I mean, I think certainly we're getting a little bit more worried about yield rises. I think that there's a different reaction function that you'd expect in terms of the U.S. than you would for Europe and the U.K. Because what you've seen is the AI trade is supporting growth quite significantly in the U.S. right now. You also have Iran happening with oil prices being sustained at a high enough level for long enough that you will get a growth and inflation impulse. Now, that is growth negative for the U.S., but not as necessarily so as it was previously. The Boston Fed put out a paper at the end of last week that essentially says that they see no unemployment impact from higher energy prices that we've had so far, but you still get an inflation impact. So that means there's more of a worry of inflation persistence if growth is strong in the U.S. than there is in Europe and the U.K., where I think there's an underappreciation of how much kind of demand destruction is already in the pipeline.
0: President Trump saying over the weekend the Fed would be wrong to raise interest rates. Is there going to be a concern pretty soon in the market that he is getting involved with the Kevin Warsh Fed, even though he had said Kevin Warsh could do his own thing?
6: I think we have largely moved away from that story, and that's because conditions have shifted so much from an inflation perspective in the U.S. that it would be very, very hard for Warsh to say that his base case is a cut. I think, too, because you have Powell staying on the board, there's this recognition that you do have 12 members that are all voting, and they've all shifted more in a hawkish direction as you've had inflation come in hotter. That's not so much a concern anymore, and I think particularly if you look at what's driven the move higher in yields, it's largely been real yields. So if you're more worried about inflation de-anchoring, you'd see that long end rise because of term premium or because of break-evens. But because you've had that kind of flattening that you were just talking about, that's an expectation that the Fed will hike and keep it under control from an inflation perspective.
0: All right, Skyler. Thank you so much. Bloomberg's Skyler Montgomery-Koning. Now, two other top stories trending on the terminal this morning. Shares of Monte Paschi surging after Intesa offered to buy the bank for $35 billion. A takeover would create one of Europe's most valuable banks and boost Intesa as a leader in the Italian market. Intesa's offer comes a day after Banco BPM pitched a merger of equals with Monte Paschi. HSBC CEO George El-Hedery says people will remain central at banks even as AI becomes widespread. He spoke to Bloomberg from an HSBC conference in London.
7: I need human judgment. I need human decision-making. I need human accountability at the core.
0: IMF Managing Director Kristalina Georgieva says the world needs to build foundations that can withstand shocks that have become more frequent. Speaking on the Bloomberg podcast, Leaders with Francine Lacroix, she also said that organizations must reorganize and recognize inequalities rising from AI. Coming up, airline executives grapple with soaring jet fuel prices. We'll bring you the latest from the IATA gathering in Brazil. This is Bloomberg.
8: 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You can't predict them, but when you listen to us, you'll come pretty close. 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
13: 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It's easy. One, set a reminder with your smart speaker by saying, "Remind me to listen to Hot Mics Monday through Thursday at 12 p.m. Eastern, 9 a.m. Pacific." Two, when it's time, just say, "Play Hot Mics on TuneIn." And you're in for unfiltered takes, A-list guests, and the stories everyone else is too scared to touch.

0: are forecasting lower growth,
1: yeah,
0: principally as a result of the negative impact in the Gulf.
2: We start to see futures in jet fuel go down, right? It's going to take longer. It's not going to be quick, right? But things are coming back on track.
0: Supply will get very tight because it's been impacted by the crude supply and then by refining capacity.
3: If the fuel significantly spikes, we're going to have to raise ticket prices, okay, to compensate for that.
4: We are finding that our consumer has an insatiable appetite for premium experiences.
5: Time will tell. Depends on what's happening with the economy, what happens with oil prices.
6: Those are some of the airline executives speaking to Bloomberg from the IATA General meeting in Rio de Janeiro. Bloomberg Opening Trade co-anchor Guy Johnson joins us now from Rio. So, Guy, we heard some of the concerns there. What would you say are the key priorities? What's on executive minds right now?
7: So what they're talking about, Vonnie, is the fact that they've probably got visibility over the next few weeks. They think they've got fuel for the next few weeks, maybe months, but weeks certainly is what they're talking about. After that, things get really tricky. Nobody's really kind of prepared to commit to the fact that prices are going to come down. They do worry, as Ben Smith was articulating there, that you could see further spikes. You've just been talking to Abir about kind of what is happening in the Gulf today. We could see prices going higher from here. So that's the risk at the moment. And at the moment, demand is holding up, but you raise prices further, does demand continue to hold up? The last few years, demand's been super strong, and it's proving resilient now. But you keep pushing prices up in order not to squeeze these kind of quite stressed businesses' margins. Do you start to see maybe the consumer pulling back? At the moment, the situation in the U.S. looks fairly strong. The JOLTS report, as we saw Friday, looks fairly good, as a result of which maybe the consumer holds up for now. But there is little expectation that actually we know what's going to happen next. The next few weeks, yeah, sure. After that, we don't know.
6: Sure, and of course, many people would have already been anticipating summer vacations. They may have already booked, or they may have booked anyway because we were so close to the vacation time. But once we get through the summer and fuel is still expensive, assuming it is, will all the airlines make it, Guy?
7: Well, that's the big question now. And the answer probably, Vonnie, is no. Not everybody's going to make it. The big groups, and we've talked to plenty of them here, Air France, United, kind of what's happening with Air France, KLM, IAG, Lufthansa, those kinds of groups will make it. They have the balance sheets to be able to survive it. But the smaller airlines that don't have the balance sheets, that can't hedge in the way that the bigger airlines can, they are going to be the ones that maybe start to struggle as demand begins to drop as we go into the winter. But as you say, fuel prices remain high. That's just going to squeeze the margin. That is just going to be really tough for those kinds of businesses. And then the question is, what happens? Because those airlines still have good airport slots. Those are valuable. They still have delivery slots coming from Boeing and from Airbus and from GE and Rolls-Royce, and those are valuable. So the big groups are thinking, you know what, come the autumn, maybe there's going to be some opportunities here. Maybe actually this crisis produces consolidation, quite significant consolidation within this industry. And that's certainly been one of the conversations we've been having with a lot of CEOs here in Rio.
6: Bonnie. Well, and certainly equipment. The Ryanair CEO telling Surveillance just a couple of weeks ago that he'd be interested in buying airplanes, right? Just from an order flow perspective, is it too presumptuous to expect that airlines will still take delivery of, you know, airplanes ordered?
7: I think some will. And you're already starting to see evidence that some are beginning to give them up. These slots at Airbus and Boeing, because of the shortage that we've seen of airplanes and engines over the last few years, are super valuable. So as weaker airlines maybe start to give them up, other airlines are going to be looking at them and potentially looking to take those on. I was talking to the Etihad CEO, and he was saying he's on the phone every few days to Airbus and Boeing. Do you have any slots? Can I get extra airplanes? Can I get them earlier? He believes that actually the Gulf carriers are going to come out of this okay, and as a result of which he's preparing for that and is looking for those aircraft that others potentially are going to be giving up, Vonnie.
6: Fantastic interviews, and looking forward to hearing some more. That is Bloomberg Opening Trade anchor Guy Johnson. Thank you. Coming up, a frontrunner emerging to challenge LA Mayor Karen Bass in November's election. A look at that and what else is making headlines in your front page news. This is Bloomberg.
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6: Bloomberg Brief, I'm Bonnie Quinn in New York. Time now for your front page news. First up on the New York Times, a race to watch in California. Nithya Raman, a progressive member of the Los Angeles City Council, pulling ahead now of reality TV star Spencer Pratt in the LA mayoral primary. The Times points out it's still officially undetermined who will face Mayor Karen Bass in the November contest, with more votes to be counted, but late returns are trending heavily in favor of liberals who make up a majority of the city's electorate. Next up, the Wall Street Journal reporting SpaceX's years of courting the national security establishment are paying off, with the U.S. government SpaceX's largest single client. The Journal says revenue from the government will climb sharply over the next few years. And on the Washington Post front page, President Trump walking out of a Meet the Press interview when challenged about claims around the January 6th, 2021 riot at the U.S. Capitol. The Post said Trump appeared agitated when asked about the $1.8 billion fund he has sought to pay, claiming they were victims of politicized prosecutions. The exchange lasted about 4 minutes. Coming up, oil soaring as Israel and Iran exchange fire. We'll have more on renewed tensions in the Middle East next. This is Bloomberg.

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9: It's 5:30 a.m. in New York City, 10:30 a.m. in London. Good morning. I'm Bonnie Quinn with your Bloomberg Brief. Let's get you set up for the day. War tensions flaring up once again. Israel and Iran exchanging missile strikes, threatening peace prospects. Oil jumps on renewed tensions. Brent hovering near $98 a barrel. Bull market test. U.S. stocks stage a modest rebound after AI concerns weigh on investors. Let's take a look at those markets then, because oil, as you can see, Brent above $97 a barrel. Now, if we look at the December contract, we're still pretty calm out there. We're under $90 a barrel still. Nevertheless, the prompt month contract up a good 4.5%, not just on the renewed strikes on both sides, picking up momentum now as the hours go on, but also on the Houthis re-entering with some rhetoric to the effect that they are banning all Israeli-linked ships in the Red Sea, the Bab el-Mandeb, another theater for this war. We have index futures in the U.S. pointing to a rebound today after that sell-off picked up massive steam towards the close on Friday following the blowout jobs numbers. The Korean exchanges really showing the catch-up effect today. The Kospi triggered the circuit breaker. It was down 8% today. Russell 2000 and Nasdaq 100 futures, though, pointing to nice gains at the open. Perhaps it's Jensen Huang saying, everybody buy the dip. Who knows? We also have a massive move in bonds, particularly at the front end, as you might expect. We're up another 3.5 basis points after that 10 basis point move on Friday. A little bit less of a move further out the curve, particularly at the 30-year end of things, but we're still well above

0: Both of those companies will be joining the index a little bit later in the month, and we are seeing them both jump on the back of that. Moving on to another massive mover this morning, and that is in the pharmaceutical sector. We've got Nurix, which is up almost 50% this morning on the back of a $2.3 billion deal with the Swiss pharmaceutical company Roche. And Roche will essentially get access to an experimental blood cancer drug, and that will help it expand and broaden this cancer portfolio. And we are seeing investors in Nurix react very positively to this massive deal this morning. And finally, let's go over to Italy, where Monte dei Paschi is up after receiving two different offers from Intesa San Paolo and Banco BPM. And so this will trigger a wave of deal making in that banking space in Italy after what's already been a lot of different deals there, including Monte dei Paschi's own acquisition of Mediobanca, which happened last year. So definitely a space to watch going forward.
1: All right, Chloe, thank you so much for the update. Chloe Melly there in London. NVIDIA CEO Jensen Huang saying the global stock sell-off is a buying opportunity. Here's what Huang said during a trip in Seoul.
2: With respect to the stock price, everybody should be very excited. They can now buy stock at a cheaper price. And it's absolutely true that the future of AI is very bright. It is a foregone conclusion that AI will be infrastructure for the world.
1: Joining us now is Bloomberg's Morwenna Konium. So Jensen Huang giving us a little financial advice, Morwenna. But is it enough to put to bed some of the fears that we saw around Broadcom's earnings and how obviously there's a sentiment out there that there is some frothiness, if not more, going on here?
3: Well, we're looking at U.S. futures this morning, and we are seeing a bit of a recovery, but that was after a big AI-driven sell-off on Friday. And that continued through Asia, particularly overnight, with the Korean KOSPI ending up down about 8%. Really quite significant sell-off there, and there is a lot of questioning still as to how far the AI rally can go. Is it running out of steam? And there's concerns about capacity as well here in the UK, as well as just investor appetite. A lot of dependency on a few names we're seeing in, you know, all around the world. And I think that those concerns aren't really going away anytime soon, even if we see a bit of a recovery today.
1: Well, and of course, it wasn't just the Broadcom earnings, right? Then we had the blowout jobs report, which put it into everybody's mind that perhaps we'll get a hike by the end of the year, maybe even potentially more than one. Now, obviously, nobody knows what's going to happen. The first meeting under Fed Chair Warsh is going to be next week. So, I mean, is one hike by the end of the year enough to arrest this rally, even if we do get it?
3: Well, it certainly, you know, it is not going to support the rally. And I think what we're seeing is those rate expectations being felt around the globe. We saw Asian bond yields rise a lot overnight. And this morning in Europe, bond yields are rising. I think a lot of that is actually down to the energy shock, particularly in the UK's case. We're seeing those rate hike bets being ramped up for the European Central Bank as well as the Bank of England. But the overall sentiment and concern about Fed hike, after that stronger than expected payrolls report on Friday, ahead of inflation this week, I think that's where we might see whether it's going to keep going in that direction or not.
1: Morwenna, thank you so much. Bloomberg's Morwenna Konium there. Oil surging after Iran and Israel exchanged fire, threatening that fragile ceasefire in the Middle East. Yemen's Iran-backed Houthis also announcing a blockade of Israeli ships in the Red Sea. Joining us now is EMEA News Director Will Kennedy. I want to start there, Will, because the Houthis are back in with some rhetoric, at least. How much had there been any Israeli activity in the Red Sea anyway?
4: Yes, it's an important statement of intent from the Houthis, who have largely been absent from this conflict so far. And the Red Sea has become an absolutely key to keeping oil markets as well supplied as they can be in this situation, because Saudi Arabia is exporting millions of barrels from its Red Sea ports that it can't get through the Strait of Hormuz. What matters now is how widely the Houthis follow through and what they mean by Israeli backed shipping. In the past, they've taken quite a broad interpretation of what's linked to Israel. So the market will be very on edge, but I think it's important to say at this stage that this is a rhetorical intervention and we haven't seen any action by the Houthis in the Red Sea yet.
1: Have the Saudis capacity to defend themselves at those ports? I mean, these are the ports the Saudis are depending on for the new pipeline.

0: pipelines that are being built as well, right?
1: That's right. They are, and it is a critical piece of infrastructure, and they will be very worried by any Houthi threat. But I think it's important to bear in mind that they have been quite explicit about saying that they will target Israeli-linked shipping and not a broad-based effort. That said, of course, in the minds of ship owners, if there are attacks in the Red Sea, it will make them think twice about sailing through that waterway and the very narrow passageway that runs between the Red Sea and the wider Indian Ocean. But as I said, right now this has been a rhetorical intervention and not anything more dramatic.
0: All right, Will, thank you so much. Bloomberg News Director for EMEA, Will Kennedy. For more on how these renewed tensions could affect peace negotiations, Bloomberg's Kasia Klimashinska joins us from Washington. Kasia, can you summarize what's happened in the last couple of days? You had President Trump basically saying Netanyahu is going to do what I say because we're deciding the outcome of this war, but yet it doesn't seem like that's actually what happened.
2: Vani, yes. In fact, I have some breaking news for you. President Trump just put a new announcement on Truth Social. He urged Israel and Iran to stop shooting. That's interesting. Obviously, it shows what's at the top of his mind, that he's concerned about these renewed attacks, just as the markets are, as you mentioned. We have this move up in oil, in Brent oil, particularly, because otherwise President Trump stayed relatively quiet throughout the weekend. There has been some actions from the U.S. Central Command where the U.S. was trying to allow some movement through the Strait of Hormuz. And Trump gave a couple of interviews, which kind of had the same theme that we have now in this Truth Social. He urged Iran to keep talking. He still hopes to have at least a tentative deal with Iran. And he also urged Israel to not retaliate. He doesn't, Trump doesn't want those attacks to continue. He also, Trump gave this interview to Financial Times where he said that Israel will basically have to agree with the deal that he himself, Trump, strikes with Iran, and Israel will just have to follow.
0: It's interesting, though, he also said that there was going to be no unfreezing of sanctioned money and so on. So we'll see what he says later on today. As for the new Fed chair, he really has his first meeting next week and everybody will be curious as to what he has to say. Trump did say that an increase, a rate increase, would be wrong, even though he had just said a couple of weeks ago after the confirmation ceremony that Kevin Warsh could do whatever he wanted.
2: We all know that President Trump wants interest rates to go down. So he was very upset when we had this blood jobs report on Friday that showed that the job creation in May exceeded all the expectations and markets went down. We had a very significant decline in S&P 500. So President Trump took to Truth Social and urged stocks to go up instead of going down. And then he continued on this message. He also gave an interview to NBC in which he said good news should be good news. So the good jobs market jobs numbers should not lead to decline in stocks. And yes, Trump addressed this concern that investors now have that the very strong U.S. economy will lead the Fed to increase interest rates instead of cutting them. Trump said that this is not fair, that there shouldn't be increases in borrowing costs when the economy is strong, that in fact the Fed should lower interest rates, even as he also said that he will let his new Fed chair, Kevin Warsh, do what he thinks should be done.
0: All right, Kasia, thank you so much. Kicking us off this Monday, Bloomberg's Kasia Klimashinska. Now to all the top stories trending on the terminal this morning. Cracks in Asia's regional risk bellwether. South Korean stocks plunged as investors pulled back from AI bets, threatening the world's biggest rally. The KOSPI index tumbled as much as 8.8%, triggering a 20-minute trading halt. The sell-off was driven by chip makers SK Hynix and Samsung. Some investors see the move as a technical correction rather than the start of a prolonged bear market. Chinese President Xi Jinping received an elaborate welcome in North Korea for his first visit in 7 years. Kim Jong-un personally greeted Xi before a military ceremony, highlighting what both sides say is a, quote, unbreakable friendship. The visit comes as China attempts to reassert its influence over North Korea. Over 500 Ebola cases have now been confirmed in the Democratic Republic of Congo. A report released Sunday confirmed 27 cases in the last 24 hours and noted 117 suspected cases. The effort to contain the virus has been complicated by armed conflict and medical supply shortages. Coming up, Sikander Rashid of Brookfield joins Bloomberg's Tom McKenzie from London Tech Week. This is Bloomberg.
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11: 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I'm Jennifer Zapasadja in the Lesotho Highland, and this is Bloomberg.
0: This is Bloomberg Brief. You're looking live at the principal room. Coming up on surveillance, Southwest Airlines COO Andrew Watterson. That's at 7:30 a.m. New York time. This is Bloomberg. Bloomberg Brief, I'm Bonnie Quinn in New York. Let's now take a look at AI infrastructure demand. Brookfield Asset Management seeking to raise around $50 billion for AI infrastructure. Sikander Rashid, Brookfield's head of AI infrastructure and head of Europe, is live now at London Tech Week with Bloomberg's Tom McKenzie. Tom.
12: Bonnie, thank you very much indeed. Yes, very pleased to say that I am joined by Sikander Rashid of Brookfield Asset Management, head of AI infrastructure, as you said, and head of Europe. Sikander, thank you very much indeed for joining us. You join us at a moment when there is anxiety in the public markets about AI, the AI bubble, and whether or not we're getting closer to that moment, and that bubble, if it is a bubble, bursting. As you sit with your view on investment around infrastructure in AI, that long-term view, how concerned are you, how anxious are you about this bubble, if that's what it is, and the risks around it?
13: Well, firstly, Tom, thank you so much for having us. Look, last week was quite eventful. S&P was down 2.5%, NASDAQ was down 4%, and more importantly, the Philadelphia Semiconductor Index was down 10%, its worst performance since 2020. Now, having said all of that, I would say part of this was expected. There are pockets within the market that are getting a bit exuberant, right? And over the course of this year, the semiconductor index was up 80%. So a 10% pullback is not bad. I think what's more important is the underlying demand for AI and AI infrastructure remains very strong, and we have a lot of bottlenecks, whether it's the wafer, the semiconductor manufacturing, or power. These are genuine bottlenecks. And the last thing I'd say, Tom, is whilst the technology firms are building the brain, Brookfield Asset Management is building the body. And the body is land, power, real estate, data centers, and compute. And we're seeing unprecedented demand across the board in all of those categories.
12: How convinced are you, as you make those investment commitments, that the end user is going to see that return on investment, and under what time frame?
13: Yeah, look, it's a great question. I would say two things. The first is we have strong conviction because we are building the backbone of AI for some of the best technology firms in the world, for some of the best sovereign governments in the world that have the best credit ratings in the world. So we're not spending capital speculatively, and in fact, are investing capital with these counterparties over the long term, where we get a return on and off of our capital over the contract term. So we feel very confident that our investments and our capital remains insulated to any AI bubbles. The second point, which is the technology firms themselves that are spending all these capex, that are signing up to these long-term commitments with Brookfield, these companies have stepped up their capex spend, whether it's Microsoft, Amazon, Google, Meta, you name it, from $400 billion just 5 years ago to $800 billion. And I would say
12: that continues next year.
13: Yeah, probably we'll hit $1 trillion at some point in the next couple of years. We have to remember, Tom, these are some of the best companies run by some of the smartest people in the world. And if you heard their earnings from last week, almost all of them are starting to report positive ROIs, which is very encouraging.
12: Are semiconductors, are chips still cyclical, do you think?
13: Yeah, look, the chips or semiconductors in general have always been cyclical. There's been GDP linkage, and GDP's, you know, there's ebbs and flows. I would say what's different now compared to what happened in 1993 or the late 90s or a few times during the 2000s, what's different is the underlying demand. AI is expected or will be the most transformational general purpose technology that will require $10 trillion of capex in the next 10 years, and semiconductors, wafer, etc. are a fundamental piece of it, and we will probably see quite strong demand in the next few years.
12: How attractive is Europe as an investment destination and the UK given the energy costs and constraints that we're seeing here?
13: Yeah, look, over the last 3 to 4 years, it's been fascinating to watch the US-China AI race, and it was predominantly driven by the fact that all the AI models, which have been the primary driver of capacity or infrastructure capacity, are either American or Chinese. UK or Europe, for that matter, does not have a large-scale LLM, or does not have a hyperscaler. Having said all of that, I think UK and Europe remain really interesting investment destinations for AI infrastructure because the next wave of AI will not be training. It will be inference. And training is research and development. Inference is revenue. Inference is application. And given the local data sovereignty laws, it is very critical for Europe to have its own local compute. And I believe UK and Europe will have an enormous runway ahead of them to basically build capacity for inference and applications.
12: How much of a potential constraint are higher interest rates? If we think about the ECB, expectations they hike rates, the Fed, expectations of 25 basis points comes through this year, to what extent could that curtail or factor into your investment decisions?
13: Look, I don't expect it to have a material impact because the reality is interest rates are still relatively low compared to where they've been historically, right? And because of what's happening in the Middle East, there's an expectation of slightly higher inflation, and that will have some impact on the interest rate, short-term interest rate curves. But when we're investing capital, we're investing in assets for 15, 20, 30 years, and therefore we take a long-term view and usually look past the noise, whether it's short-term inflation or short-term interest rates.
12: How much are you looking to invest in Europe, in the UK over the next 2, 3, 4 years? Can you give us some numbers in terms of your investment commitments for this region?
13: Look, we are one of the largest international investors in the UK. We have over £70 billion in assets under management across real estate, power, infrastructure, credit. Going forward, we remain bullish on the UK, and we expect we probably will double the size of our business in the next 5 years.
12: Double the size of the business in the UK over the next 5 years, and political uncertainty is not a headwind to that.
13: Look, when we invest in a country, the focus normally is, does the country have rule of law? Is there respect for capital? UK has UK has both ingredients. We've been here for multiple decades, and the expectation is we'll continue to look past these political cycles, because again, when we're investing over the longer term horizon, and our views on UK have not changed at all.
12: Because what are the most attractive investment destinations in Europe right now? France, Germany, Italy, who stands out?
13: Look, depends on the vertical, but I would say across the board, some of the larger economies in Europe continue to be really interesting. As it relates to AI infrastructure, we're here in London at the UK Tech Week, So let's talk AI infrastructure. I think for AI infrastructure, probably France is one of the best destinations. And the reason for that is France has abundant power. It has abundant nuclear power. It has an administration that is quite focused on ensuring Europe is independent and Europe is self-sufficient, both in terms of technology as well as the AI infrastructure. And we just last week increased our commitment to French AI infrastructure from $20 billion to $30 billion for all those reasons. And I believe France has an important, really important role to play for all of Europe as it relates to AI infrastructure.
12: Sikander, thank you very much indeed for your time. Really appreciate it. Sikander Rashid, Head of AI Infrastructure, Head of Europe at Brookfield Asset Management. Bonnie, back to you.
0: Fascinating, Tom. Thank you so much. That is Bloomberg Tech Europe anchor Tom McKenzie there bringing us that interview. Coming up, SpaceX's potentially record-breaking IPO will get you set up for your trading week. This is Bloomberg.
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0: Bloomberg Brief. I'm Molly Quinn in New York. Now a look at what's ahead this week. And boy, is it a big one. We get some inflation reads. We'll get US CPI data on Wednesday, PPI on Thursday. We'll be watching the details. The ECB delivering its rate decision on Thursday, widely expected to raise borrowing costs by 25 basis points. And then SpaceX is expected to debut on the Nasdaq on Friday in what may be the largest IPO ever. Let's take a look at some macro movers. This is your setup as we head into the Monday trading session. So Brent crude, at least the front month contract, up quite substantially above $97. We're backing off just a little bit. We are seeing a rebound, so it looks like the dip buyers may emerge again today. Bear in mind, the Kospi played catch-up was down 8% in the session, and that two-year yield continues to climb, but just another 2 basis points there, up about 12 basis points since Friday.
1: What are the day's top stocks?
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0: market is strong because the economy is strong overall.
1: Ultimately, what's going to drive this market higher is going to be the AI trade.
2: I think that the entire market is one trade, and I think right now we're in the boom part of the trade.
3: Certainly tech or AI has soaked up all the oxygen in the room here.
4: We're forgetting that there's a lot of other industries.
5: This is Bloomberg Surveillance with Jonathan Farrow, Lisa Abramowitz, and Anne-Marie Hordern.
6: Live from New York City this morning. Good morning, good morning. For our audience worldwide, Bloomberg Surveillance starts right now. Coming into Monday, facing down a triple threat. Tech stocks looking to bounce following the worst day of losses this year as another round of strikes between Iran and Israel is sending crude higher. Rates are staying elevated. Heading into the latest read on inflation, investors pricing it a hike.
7: They're pricing it a hike because, Jonathan, we had a very strong jobs report on Friday. At the same time, we have elevated inflation. Potentially, we're going to see even more of that as the conflict in Iran continues. Now, you even have Goldman over the weekend saying they do not expect a cut. A lot of banks are going to have to shift how they think about this market. Interesting, though, I was with the president over the weekend. He still is pushing for a rate decrease when it comes to the Federal Reserve.
6: The president's pushing back. The market's pricing it in. Goldman's dropping his call for rate cuts this year. BNP Paribas making a call for a rate hike starting later this year. We'll spend some time on that. We'll spend some time on this. Crude bouncing back. WTI and Brent. Brent crude this morning, edging higher by 4%, $97 a barrel. Iran striking Israel. The president saying, don't strike back. Israel striking back.
7: Right, the president told FT, when it comes to Netanyahu, that he wouldn't have a choice. I call the shots. He doesn't call the shots. This could be incredibly frustrating for this White House because now they don't really have a say in what Iran is doing, clearly, and they don't have a say right now what's going on in terms of Israel and how they're going to react. Jonathan, we are more than 100 days into this conflict, and with Iran, they've always said that Lebanon was one of their red lines, but that's just been rhetoric. What we've seen the past 24 hours is now they've taken that rhetoric and they turned it into action.
6: That's unsettling the bond market as well this morning. That move in crude yields up across the curve. 10s this morning up by 3, 456. 2s this morning up by 2, 417 and closing in on 420. Check out equities on the S&P 500 or the Nasdaq on the Russell. On the S&P, worst day of the year on Friday. On the Nasdaq, the worst day since Liberation Week. For the semis, the worst day since 2020. Futures up this morning on the Nasdaq by 0.6%. Jensen Huang of Nvidia, you should be very happy because now you can buy at a discount.
7: So he's saying if you want to get into this market, this pullback looks right for you to join in. The problem is, Jonathan, a lot of people are going to be thinking about this sell-off. Is it because of the fact that now the market is pricing in a hike in the United States? Is this potentially just panic selling, or did we just go too far too quickly when it comes to the AI trade?
6: We have got a lot to work through this week. Inflation data later this week, and then the Federal Reserve just a week away next Wednesday. Kevin Warsh stepping up and facing down some big calls for maybe later this year hiking interest rates. Coming up this hour, we'll catch up with Cameron Dawson of New Edge Wealth as investors come down from AI euphoria. John Lieber of Eurasia Group as Iran and Israel exchange fresh strikes. And frankly, if HSBC, as Jensen Huang suggests, buying the dip. We begin this hour with stocks looking to recover following the biggest one-day loss of the year so far. Cam Dawson of New Edge Wealth writing, after a nine-week winning streak at a breakneck pace, we should not be surprised to see some come down from the huge gains. Cam is joining us for the hour and joins us now for more. Cam, good morning. Good to see you.
8: Good morning.
6: We've been told repeatedly the fundamentals are great, but the technicals are stretched. The technicals beginning to bite.
8: Yeah, beta bites both ways. We had been enjoying a massive beta rally where we got to some pretty big extremes come midweek last week. 76% above the 200-day moving average on the stocks. You got the KOSPI up to 112% above its 200-day moving average. That would qualify as a classic price bubble. And so we're seeing this unwind just out of these really big overbought conditions. And what's notable is that we're nowhere near oversold. Just to get to your 50-day moving average on the stocks, you would be down another 13%. And yes, the fundamentals are great, but you had seen these stocks get so overbought, move so far, so fast. It was sort of like seeing Icarus fly closer and closer to the sun and getting a little bit of that wax melting.
6: Do you think then at this point there is an air pocket then for further declines from here?
8: Yeah, look, I think it would would be actually a very healthy thing to see. I think the other thing that's really notable to focus on is the fact that you had seen valuations already reset back up to their 2026 highs. So the whole dynamic that had happened at the start of the year is that valuations derated significantly to about 17 times on the stocks just because earnings estimates went up so much. Now we've effectively reclosed that gap where we've seen valuations get back up to 28 times forward. So arguably you could say that the easy part is over, meaning the valuation reset is over. And now the question is, do you still see earnings upside for these semiconductors from here?
7: Is the next catalyst potentially the inflation data, as Jonathan mentioned later in the week?
8: Well, it was certainly for the broad markets. And it'll be fascinating because we could print a four handle on headline CPI. We could also print a six handle on headline PPI. And certainly if we're looking at the bond market, that would put upward pressure on yields. And you're already pricing in 117% chance of a hike by the end of the year for the Fed, which just suggests that could we even see more upside on that if you get a hot CPI or PPI print?
7: A four handle on this inflation would basically mean what for Kevin Warsh?
8: It means his back is very firmly in a corner, and he has very few ways to argue that the Fed should be cutting rates at this point. Whether you're looking at the labor market, which remains very resilient, or you're looking at the inflation picture. And I think the other important part about the inflation picture is that you're seeing this upward pressure on core CPI as well. So yes, wages remain very subdued. And I think that's a really important point about this employment picture. You're not seeing upward pressure on wages, but you're still seeing things like that super core CPI, core services ex housing move higher, which just suggests that this can't be something that you completely look through.
6: Lisa has talked about this, and we'll catch up with Lisa a little bit later this morning. She's found herself in Rio in Brazil, believe it or not. We'll spend some time on that in a few hours' time. Lisa's talked about the fact that inflation is close to 4, unemployment is close to 4, and here we are having a discussion about dropping an easing bus.
8: Yeah.
6: Not hiking rates, but dropping an easing bus. Can you expect anything more than just that at next week's meeting?
8: Well, I would add one other peculiar factor, which is that if you look at five-year inflation spreads or inflation break-evens, they remain very contained. So you have a Fed that's not necessarily saying that we're going to fight inflation with a lot of gusto, and yet the bond market says, yeah, but we think you're going to be successful at getting back to 2%. So I think the question will be is, as we move through later in the year, if inflation still continues to trend higher, if energy prices continue to push higher, will we start to see the long end of the curve start to become a little bit more dubious of the Fed's willingness to fight inflation? And if that's the case, that really is the thing that forces the Fed's hand to start coming out and talking a much tougher game than just saying, oh, we're not easing.
6: So 2s out of 10s, we've seen some flattening. Would you expect some steepening to come back into the curve?
8: I think that's certainly possible this week, mostly if we continue to see resilient economic data. The relationship to watch is the fact that you're seeing economic surprises continue to push higher. That's putting a lot more upward pressure on the back end of the curve. But you've seen a lot more upside on the front end of the curve, which is why you're seeing that flattening. So if you see the hotter inflation data, and if you see things like the NFIB survey, which we also get this week, show some improvement, that could be another reason why we see that back end back up.
6: This week is not just about the data. It's also about supply, IPOs, SpaceX very much on the horizon. We've seen an upsize capital raise from Alphabet. The FT reporting on Friday that Meta's considering doing something similar. That contributed to this move. Corporate America is telling you it's a good time to sell equity. Why is it a good time for investors to buy it?
8: Yeah, well, they're telling you it's a good time that they need more money in order to fund this AI capex. And this whole bull market is built on the idea that the Mag 7 would take their incredible, formerly very strong balance sheets and use them to fund this massive capex spending. And the question is, how do we get to that next leg higher? We've already gone from expecting 10% growth in AI revenue or AI capex spending this time last year to up to 80% growth for this year. People are expecting that now to go from $1 trillion up to $1.2 trillion. To fund that gap, you need more capital. And what this could be a sign is that maybe we're running a little bit long and thinking that maybe we can't turn to debt markets as much. And so it certainly suggests that in order for this to keep running, you have to have a continued bull market, which just means that there's so much pressure for the AI capex to continue to deliver.
7: We spoke about this last time you were on. Where are people taking capital from? to then make sure they can get in on these IPOs?
8: I mean, it certainly seems to be in areas of other risk assets. People have been thinking maybe that's where some of the selling pressure is coming from, things like Bitcoin, in order to make room for it. But we still come back to the point that there are a lot of investors that don't have a choice in order to make room for some of these names and these IPOs, simply because they're being forced into indices at a much more rapid pace. I think the turn last week, though, from S&P 500, S&P Global, of effectively saying that they are not going to relax their profitability rule, was a very important potential sentiment shift in how quickly these things could be included in that big index. But I think at the end of the day, that's a really good thing for index investors when we think about long-term quality.
6: Let's bring up Bitcoin. Cam, you mentioned Bitcoin. Bitcoin took out the lows of the year in Friday's session, down 50% from the start of October. We caught up with Lisa Shallett of Morgan Stanley recently. You asked the question about whether we're seeing signs of things tightening up a little bit. Bitcoin is a liquidity-oriented asset. When financial conditions are beginning to tighten, it falls back. Over the next 12 to 18 months, Lisa's words, as everyone is issuing debt, as everyone is issuing stock, we're going to start to see things tighten up here. Would you expect to see further signs of that in the year ahead?
8: Yeah, I think the most interesting thing over the course of the last, let's call it 9 months, is that Bitcoin has completely sat out on this risk rally. So if we think about the cohort of things that typically go together in liquidity-sensitive areas, it's the least profitable companies, it's the most speculative parts of the market, and Bitcoin. But you've seen Bitcoin sit out on the speculative rally, but you have things like a 60% rally in unprofitable tech over the course of the last 2 months. So the question would be, is Bitcoin effectively a harbinger of things to come for those other speculative parts of the market? And certainly we're starting to see that unwind on Friday as we saw a lot of that beta and momentum come out of the market.
6: Cam, going to stick with us. I'm happy to say through the air, Cameron Dawson there of New Edge Wealth. Let's give you an update on news worldwide this morning with your Bloomberg brief. Vonnie Quinn has more. Hey, Vonnie.
9: Good morning, John. Thank you. President Donald Trump demanding that Iran and Israel stop shooting immediately. Trump reiterating his demand in a Truth Social this morning after the two countries exchanged missile strikes overnight. It's one of the most serious tests of the ceasefire that took effect 2 months ago. NVIDIA and SK Hynix are collaborating on designing future generations of memory chips for AI. The announcement comes as NVIDIA CEO Jensen Huang visits Seoul for meetings with his company's Korean partners. If you want to go to Game 3 of the NBA Finals tonight, that's going to cost you. The average price for a ticket, about $8,000. Anne-Marie asked President Trump what he thought of the sky-high prices.
10: Well, I know, but they can watch it on television. It's sort of semi-free to watch it on television, but that's the way life goes.
9: Trump will be at Madison Square Garden tonight for tonight's game. Watch parties outside the garden have been cancelled for security reasons. And that is your Bloomberg Brief. John.
6: Hey, Vonnie, thank you. Appreciate the update. Watch parties are cancelled outside MSG. You've got to arrive 2 hours early if you can't afford the tickets. I wonder what kind of reception the president might get a little bit later this evening.
11: You can't bring your bags in after you maybe spent $8,000, or if you're maybe a little crazy, $250,000 on a ticket to go watch the Knicks play. I don't know. I think it's going to be a mixed reception. I've been to the Yankee game with the president. It was a mixed reception. I think this could potentially be a bit similar.
6: Looking forward to the game a little bit later this evening. Up next on the program, we'll catch up with the latest in the Middle East, the president's red line.
12: We have the ultimate blockade. I don't consider that a war. My red line would be if I think I wasn't going to make a deal, or if I wasn't going to make a deal fast enough.
6: John Lieber of Eurasia Group joins us next, live from New York City this morning. Good morning.

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4: Coming up this week, absolutely stacked with economic data and a big event coming up later this week. CPI dropping on Wednesday. Look out for that. The final read on inflation going into the Fed's next meeting. The Fed's next meeting, Chair Warsh's first meeting. On Thursday, we should price an IPO that's basically already priced. Heading into Friday, where SpaceX is set to begin trading. A week ago, we'd say, what a time for an IPO. Stocks are buoyant, record highs, 9-week winning streak, up 20% from the lows. What a difference a day makes. Friday's sell-off and all of a sudden we start to think about maybe the window's closing for these mega IPOs.
5: As we just heard from Cameron, potentially, what does it mean if we get very hot inflation before the SpaceX IPO? Does that also put another point pressure point on financial markets because people are going to have to price in, wow, maybe the Fed really does need to hike rates if we have officially a four handle on inflation?
4: Futures bouncing back this morning, up a third on the S&P 500. Friday, pretty dreadful for tech names. The semis have absolutely ripped off the lows of March. They fell back down to earth, down about 10% in a single session. This morning on the Nasdaq, up by 0.7. Anne-Marie mentioned the tension in the bond market. Let's talk about it. Tens with the first close above 450 in about 2 weeks. 456 this morning and up another 3 basis points. New high for the year on a 2-year, 417. And much of the move more recently had nothing to do with energy. Now this morning it does. Crude, Brent, WTI pushing higher by 4%. Brent crude, 96.85. Under surveillance this morning, the president's red line.
6: We have the ultimate blockade. I don't consider that a war. My red line would be if I think I wasn't going to make a deal or if I wasn't going to make a deal fast enough. So we're having very good negotiations with the people that are leading the country now. We'll either have something done fairly quickly or we'll finish it out militarily.
4: So here's the latest this morning. Israel retaliating against Iranian missile strikes, defying President Trump's request for restraint. The president telling the Financial Times that Israel will have to accept any deal between Washington and Tehran because he, quote, calls all the shots. Bloomberg's Tyler Kendall joins us now for more. Tyler, did the president call the shots over the weekend?
7: Well, John, at this point, it doesn't appear that he was able to keep a lid on the fighting, as this White House and President Trump have directly said that they do not want to see this renewed escalation because it could risk a diplomatic deal. In fact, Axios had reported that President Trump asked Israeli Prime Minister Benjamin Netanyahu directly to hold off on retaliation in a bid to give diplomacy more time. And of course, as the White House faces domestic pressure to get an end to this conflict, but that didn't happen. And the president also went on in that NBC News interview to say that he wants Israel to be, quote, more surgical in its response to the Iranian-backed militant group Hezbollah. Because as you well know, Iran has long maintained at this point that a ceasefire in Lebanon needs to be rolled into any broader U.S.-Iran deal, though both sides have said that that operation against the militant group is a separate front. But at this point, it's becoming a huge sticking point in these ongoing negotiations, though we should say that Israel and Lebanon did reach an extended ceasefire agreement just last week, though Hezbollah rejected the terms. But at this point, it's really putting this focus point on how Iran support of proxy militia groups, not just Hezbollah, but now also the Iranian-backed Houthis in Yemen, could risk derailing a deal. John, new this morning, we got a statement out of this militia group saying that they are going to declare a ban on all Israeli ships in the Red Sea. The statement didn't go so far as to say that this would extend to all commercial shipping, though it does risk derailing this key bypass route when it comes to the Strait of Hormuz, just further complicating these ongoing negotiations.
4: Tyler Kendall down in Washington, D.C. Tyler, thank you. We'll catch up with Tyler in the next hour. To build on the conversation, John Lieber of Eurasia Group joins us now for more. John, welcome to the program. The president looks committed to de-escalation. Israel and Iran do not. Where does that leave the president's position?
8: He's in a tough spot for sure. And, you know, like you said, he told Netanyahu not to fire, and he did. Prime Minister Netanyahu's under quite a bit of pressure domestically in order to show that he's not Trump's puppet and that he can continue to stand up to the Iranians, which is going to make him more and more difficult to control as Trump is asking for de-escalation. Now, I think that the two relevant things that happened this morning were, one, the Iranians threatening regional energy infrastructure, which suggests a complete collapse of the ceasefire if that happens, because it would bring the other Gulf partners back into the battle. And then, two, is the fact that the Houthis are now in this war in a way they haven't been in the past. They've largely sat this out. They're now saying they're going to target Israeli ships through the region. As Tyler said, that doesn't mean they're targeting all ships, but the fact is that they're now, the war is, I think, on the verge of threatening to expand, and Trump has to scramble hard in order to keep that from happening. And it's unclear if he has the ability to sway Netanyahu or have any sway in Iran either.
9: Do you think the United States has to come in at this point? Do you think this is a red line for them in terms of the ceasefire?
8: Come in militarily? No,
9: yes.
8: I don't think so. I think that I think the U.S. wants to stay out of this. The U.S. is positioned to continue this fight. They've got still assets in the region, and we think it's possible that this ceasefire collapses altogether and the U.S. and Iran go back to fighting. But with exchange of missiles between just Israel and Iran, if it stays that way, I think the U.S. can stay out of it. It becomes more problematic if the Iranians start targeting Gulf energy infrastructure. And in their statement this morning, what they said was that any attacks that happen are ultimately the responsibility of the United States. So they know that the channel to bring the U.S. back into this is through those energy infrastructure fights, attacks. But in the meantime, if this just remains between Israel and Iran, I think that's sustainable for the U.S., at least for a short period of time.
9: Well, Iran warned that the U.S. is the one that bears responsibility for Israel's actions. So where does this leave the talks right now? Have they just completely collapsed?
8: No, I don't think they've completely collapsed. I think we have to see what happens if the missiles stop flying today or not. I would expect that they do. Trump is very incentivized to get a deal. What we've been hearing over the weekend was that a deal is ever closer. Now, of course, we've been hearing that for weeks, and there's been very incremental progress made on this deal coming together. But I do think that they are getting closer, and ultimately that's what President Trump wants, because a return to the U.S. engaging in the war is essentially driving into a box canyon they can't really get out of, given the Iranian missile capacity.
10: How serious is this complete and total ban on Israeli shipping in the Red Sea, given that this has been such an important offset for Saudi Arabia shipping of oil? Is this something that we could see cascade into even higher prices?
8: It could. The fact that they're only talking about Israeli shipping right now and not all shipping, so the Saudis still seem to have a free pass, I think is a positive sign. The Houthis have been staying out of this, we think, largely at the behest of some of the Saudis and others in the region. That probably continues. And the fact that this escalation is so relatively measured, I think means that this isn't a tipping point into threatening the rest of the shipping lane yet. But of course, shipping is still significantly down from where it was, pre-October 7th.
4: Let's deal with that word yet. Cam's taken us on to the right question, I think. Cam-Marie mentioned at the moment she walked into the studio this morning, the Red Sea and the Houthis. John, what is stopping them? What does Saudi Arabia have over them right now? Because there's no love lost between those two.
8: I think it might just be bags of cash. I mean, I think that they I think that the Saudis have been very aggressive about keeping the Saudis on their side and keeping them out of this. And, you know, the Houthis are weakened just like every other Iranian proxy group. Iran has not had the ability to support Hezbollah the way they used to. And they don't have the ability to support the Houthis either. And I think that gives the Saudis an opportunity to pay them off, essentially, and say, don't come into this. You know, this is not your war, and we can help you if you need it. And I think that's what's going on.
9: But they are taking baby steps and declaring a total ban of Israeli maritime navigation. If we were to see the Bab el-Mandeb Strait become closed, John, what kind of response could we see from this White House? Because that'd be the second choke point closed in the Gulf.
8: Yeah, great question. I think that ultimately they blame this on the Iranians. If that happens, that could be the thing that brings the U.S. back into the conflict, because of its effect on the Gulf shippers, who are the ones who are asking the U.S. to stay out of this and asking for de-escalation right now. But that would put us in a totally different trajectory. And again, we're not there yet. So, you know, I think that they, it is a meaningful sign that the Houthis are now reacting to the latest volley of Israeli attacks when they didn't do anything earlier. So something's changed. I'm not sure we know what yet.
4: John, appreciate the update. Thank you, sir. John Lieber there of Eurasia Group. The Israelis striking Lebanon, Iran supporting their proxies. Ultimately, the president turning around and saying, don't strike back, and then Israel doing just that. Getting a little messier as the days go by.
9: And it's even getting messier this morning. The president, 5:36 a.m., he's up. Israel and Iran must immediately stop, quote, shooting, says the president. And now you see these baby steps of the Houthis getting involved, just when it comes to Israeli maritime shipping. But the next question is, well, when does this expand beyond that?
4: Cam, just quickly, is this starting to become a market event again? It's kind of off to the side for a number of months.
10: Yeah.
4: Is it back on the center table again?
10: I think the price that matters for markets is the average gasoline price. And it's come down over the course of the last couple of weeks. But given this move higher in oil prices, it's likely to climb higher. We're exiting the shoulder season, going into peak driving season. And this is when it becomes a bigger political issue, potentially bigger economic data issue, and then potentially an even bigger earnings issue.
4: It will certainly be an inflation issue later this week. CPI dropping on Wednesday. Looking at the bond market this morning, yields are higher off the back of this move in energy. WTI at 95. Brent crude, let's round it up to 97. The chip stocks and equity futures are bouncing back. Coming up, we'll catch up with Frank Lee of HSBC as NVIDIA's Jensen Huang suggests buying the dip following a 10% decline on the semis in Friday's session alone. From New York City, you're watching Bloomberg TV.
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4: Equities this morning bounced by 0.3% on the S&P 500 after snapping a 9-week winning streak. We had not seen a weekly loss since the month of March. And since then, we've rallied about 20% off the lows going into Friday's big declines. Looking at the Nasdaq this morning, higher by 0.6%. Big bounce for that particular index. The worst day for that particular index since the Liberation Week mess of last April. For the semis, the worst day going back to 2020. The semis down by something like 10%. This morning, here's your bounce across several single names, Nvidia included. Nvidia this morning up by 1.7%. Broadcom up by 1.5%. In the bond market biting as well. Yields higher across the curve once again this morning, up by 2 on 2s to 4.17, up by 3 on 10s to 4.56. Jobs came in hot, much hotter than expected. Going into CPI later this week. Inflation dropping on Wednesday and the rate hike bets are building. And this move's encouraging yet. Crude was actually down for a couple of sessions last week. Energy wasn't a big factor in the back up in yields. It was all about the data. This morning, though, it contributes to the move. Up by 4% on Brent, 97. 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
9: And you certainly don't want to see oil prices going up as we head into peak driving season, as Cameron was talking about. It's interesting because the AAA national average is $4.16. It's actually been coming down closer to 4, where a lot of people thought by this time we'd be at $5 a gallon across continental United States. The inflation data this week is going to be so telling and so important because already, as you mentioned, going into it, we have the market already pricing in a hike this year.
4: Kevin Walsh, box office next Wednesday. You've got to put out some forecasts, change the guidance on day one, your first meeting.

0: Capital. Elsewhere, Marvell shares are rallying with the chipmaker set to join the S&P 500, the company blowing past estimates in the latest earnings report. Marvell starts trading on the index later this month. And finally, the president heading to Madison Square Garden for the NBA Finals. The president telling Anne-Marie he's unfazed by sky-high ticket prices.
1: The cheapest price for the game three you're going to is $8,000. Everyday Americans can't afford these sporting events.
2: Well, I know, but they can watch it on television. It's sort of semi-free to watch it on television, but that's the way life goes.
0: The president says that's the way life goes, heading into this mess. The NYPD cancelling watch parties outside the arena as a safety precaution and also telling guests to get there 2 hours early before the game.
3: 2 hours early, don't bring a bag. I think the watch parties is really going to annoy Knicks fans. They've been having parties all weekend in preparation for Monday, game three. They are so excited. One thing that would be helping the president is to get in now. I see a five handle on StubHub, so it's not the eight that I saw on Friday.
0: 5,000, just to be clear for people.
3: Yes, 5,000. Here is the issue. I understand the president's point. The Knicks are kind of idiosyncratic. They haven't been in the finals since the 90s.
0: Sure.
3: It's the one New York basketball team, kind of. I mean, the Nets, come on. But it's not just the Knicks. If you look at the average price for World Cup tickets, they're $1,000. The median take home for an American worker a week is $1,000. Who is affording a family to go out at these sporting events? And I don't think that's the message you want in the midterm elections. That's the way life goes, tough tarts. I'm not sure that's going to land.
0: The optics aren't great, and I think we understand the context for a lot of this conversation. You look at where energy prices are right now, people are getting squeezed. Cam, you look at where consumer confidence is right now, rock bottom. This has been accumulating for a long, long time. How squeezed is this consumer in America?
4: Yeah, we talk about tank bottoms when it comes to oil prices. I think we should be talking about tank bottoms for the consumer as well, because you're now in a point where you have real incomes turning negative because wage growth has been subdued. It's running about 3.8% on a nominal basis. But with inflation moving higher, you're effectively at this point where consumers are continuing to lose purchasing power. Now, they've been dipping into savings, but that's only made possible by the really strong bull market. You typically see lower savings rate as household net worth goes higher. So if you continue to see volatility within equity markets, you effectively have a consumer, both the top and the bottom part of the K, that could hit a wall.
0: Time is not great. We got rate cuts going into the last election. We might get a conversation about rate hikes going into the midterms later this year.
3: And how political is the president going to feel if his own pick, Kevin Warsh, actually hikes rates at that October meeting? You know what I was thinking about, Jonathan, as you were talking about how challenging it's going to be for Kevin Warsh? More than ever now, I think he decides to not put a dot anywhere on the plot when it comes to his first meeting, because it's just too challenging.
0: Let's see if that's the case. That could make headlines. The latest from the president, the comments just dropping. This coming from President Trump just moments ago. Both sides, Israel and Iran, are looking to do an immediate ceasefire. Final negotiations on peace are proceeding, subject to ignorance or stupidity getting in the way. The blockade will remain in place and in full force and effect until a final deal is reached. The president saying things should move quickly. As those headlines drop, and we've got no idea what's behind them, and what isn't this morning. But futures on the S&P 500 just taking another leg higher on the S&P up by 0.4%. And commodities just coming off session highs. Brent and WTI. WTI down to 94. Brent approaching 96.
3: The president is trying to inject some optimism this morning. A lot of people are saying because we've seen Iran with these ballistic missiles at Israel, we've saw them talk a lot about rhetoric on how Hezbollah, Lebanon needs to be included in the ceasefire, but never actually take that action. Seems like the president with these comments is trying to hold on to that ceasefire and tell everyone, no, he is committed to having this end. As he was talking about at this event I was with him on Friday, he said it's either going to end with a piece of paper or a much harder decision to make, which would basically be more kinetic warfare. He seems to be committed right now to ending it at the diplomatic table with a piece of paper.
0: Cam, you're in the market. How frustrating is this? You see a headline like that. Do you believe that's actually happening, or is that just a communication tool for financial markets?
4: I mean, we've always been saying it's impossible to trade a taco, and it just seems like we have this constant put under the market, whether it's coming from buying individual companies or effectively backing off from the most rhetoric when it comes to the war. So it's really hard to fight, and it's really hard to predict, which just suggests keeping that long-term perspective, as unsatisfying as that answer is.
0: Well, futures bounced this morning up by 0.4% on the S&P. Tech stocks looking for a bounce also following their worst day for chip stocks since 2020.

0: The NVIDIA boss, Jensen Huang, calling the sell-off a buying opportunity.
1: With respect to the stock price, everybody should be very excited. They can now buy stock at a cheaper price. And it's absolutely true that the future of AI is very bright.
0: Frank Lee of HSBC still maintaining a bullish stance with buy ratings on NVIDIA, Broadcom and Intel. He joins us now for more. Frank, welcome to the program. Are you excited following Friday's losses?
2: Yeah, I mean, I think it was actually, like Jensen highlighted, an opportunity for a lot of people that missed this rally. Because, you know, we've seen a very strong rally since March. And I think at the end of the day, you know, for people who have been regretting it, this is an opportunity. But, you know, just to bear in mind, I think, you know, every few months or so, you always see this skittishness around AI. We've seen after the last 2 or 3 years. And I think this is another example of that in terms of that skittishness, in terms of, you know, markets run ahead of itself. And I think, you know, there's nothing structurally or fundamentally that we see any problems. If anything, I would say, you know, the proof of concept of AI, you know, as in terms of being used is even stronger than ever.
0: Well, Frank, let's get into some of that. So I wonder how much of it is about technicals. Clearly very, very stretched and a lot of people pointing to that. But let's talk about some of the fundamentals right now. Broadcom clearly fell short of expectations. I think that tells you something about how the story is priced. And you can give me your opinion on that in just a moment. But then for the whole complex at the moment, what we've witnessed, for many at least, is a monster wealth transfer from very rich hyperscalers to chip players. And what we've seen more recently, particularly on Friday, the likes of Meta in the Financial Times reportedly considering an equity capital raise and the market pushing back. Frank, to me at least, that's the market, early signs, pushing back against all this spending that the chip stocks have benefited from, Frank. Can we get into those fundamentals?
2: Yeah, sure. I think to your earlier point about, you know, Broadcom and the big sell-off, I think at the end of the day, the market has gotten so used to just beat and raise, not just for the quarter, but in terms of a bigger and bigger TAM in terms of the backlog. So I think one of the reasons the market was disappointed is that they had expected the, you know, Pakistan to, you know, raise his backlog order even more significantly for next year, which he didn't, you know, which I don't think he really did on this call. That's not to say that there's not upside going forward, but he just didn't continue to raise that bar. And I think the market had gotten so used to, you know, raising the bar on the TAM, and that's been what's driving the stock price more than natural earnings. Is just a TAM opportunity. And I think, you know, that's something that we still believe that the fundamental direction is there. And we still think that earnings will still have to go up. It's just that there's going to be a pause before these managements continue to raise that TAM again. And I think that's what we're seeing right now.
3: Frank, me and my colleague, Jennifer DeLuy, were talking to the president on Friday about this idea of the U.S. taking equity stakes in these AI companies. And the president said there are concepts where pieces could be given to the American public. What do you make of this?
2: Yeah, I mean, it's certainly very unusual because that means that, you know, you have government interest in this. If you look at, you know, what so far one of their early examples is the direct stake they have in Intel. Looks to be a brilliant move in retrospect, given how much the stock has gone up. But it does feed on momentum, right? Since that the investment by the U.S. government in Intel, you continue to see a lot more positive news on Intel's businesses and clients more willing to engage. And of course, they've run into this fortuitous opportunity where, you know, agentic AI and CPU demand has created shortages. But it does, I think, give the market some confidence that, you know, they'll continue to see, you know, long-term strength and opportunities because of government backing.
4: Frank, so much of the upside in the earnings for semiconductors this year has been driven by the margin expansion, specifically gross margin expansion at the memory players. You have Micron now at an 80% gross margin. That's historically high, but also historically mean reverting. How cyclical are these margins now?
2: Yeah, so this is probably one of the biggest debates, especially among tech analysts, is, you know, is the memory sector moving away from that cyclicality and becoming more of a structural story? If you look at memory in the last couple of decades, every time the memory prices hit a certain point, demand basically self-corrects because of elasticity. But that's because historically, a lot of the memory has been used in consumer products, your smartphones and PCs. This cycle is somewhat different because, you know, even though we've seen significant increases in memory, it's not a consumer-driven cycle. It's been basically driven by infrastructure, CapEx. And so that seems to have a much higher tolerance than on the consumer side.
0: Frank Lee of HSBC. Frank, appreciate the time. I know it's late into your evening over in Asia. Thank you, sir. Appreciate it. Cam, you asked the question, I think.
4: Yeah.
0: How cyclical are some of these stories?
4: Yeah, I think that they do remain very cyclical names, but we happen to be in the mother of all super cycles, which is allowing them to remain at very high profitability for longer. I think I was looking at the Russell 1000 value. Guess what the largest weight in it now is? Micron. So we've now all become very exposed to all just one trade, and there really is nowhere to hide from it.
0: I mentioned the pushback to the likes of Meta, the big spenders that the chip stocks have benefited from. Do you think that's the start of something bigger?
4: Well, what we've seen is this huge divergence between the earnings growth and the free cash flow generation. If you look at names like a Meta, over the last 2 years, you've seen earnings growth between 50-70%, but free cash flow generation down 80%, 90%, the likes of Amazon 100%. This is why they're having to tap debt markets. This is why they're having to tap equity markets. And the question is that sustainable? Will investors continue to look and say that's a good use of your capital? Maybe one place to watch as we see with SpaceX that they're leasing out their data centers to Anthropic, and they're leasing them in a way that they could get an 18-month payback. But the question is, are these companies now just turning into mega, huge data center kind of REITs, and what valuation should we put on those names?
0: NASDAQ futures this morning bouncing back by 0.75%. Let's get you an update on stories worldwide this morning with your Bloomberg brief. Vonnie Quinn has more. Hey, Vonnie.
5: Hey, John. Thank you. Chinese President Xi Jinping is heading to North Korea today. It's his first trip there in 7 years. Analysts say he wants to reassert Beijing's influence over Kim Jong-un as the North Korean leader rapidly expands his nuclear arsenal and deepens his alliance with Russia. Shares of Monte Paschi are surging after Intesa offered to buy the bank for $35 billion. A takeover would create one of Europe's most valuable banks and boost Intesa as a leader in the Italian market. Intesa's offer comes a day after Banco BPM pitched a merger of equals with Monte Paschi. United Airlines CEO Scott Kirby says U.S. demand and capacity still strong. He spoke to Lisa at the IATA conference in Rio de Janeiro.
6: Time will tell. Depends on what's happening with the economy, what happens with oil prices. But I feel pretty good about where we are right now. We feel pretty good about where the demand environment is. And, you know, the consumer's been resilient, even with fares, you know, up.
5: Kirby also said affluent travelers continue to spend on air travel despite a sharp increase in fares. Coming up at 7:30 Eastern, Lisa will be speaking to the COO of Southwest Airlines. And that is your Bloomberg Brief. John.
0: Vonnie, thank you. Thank you for the update. Who came up with that one? Airline conference. Where should we go? Rio. Let's make that happen.
7: It's pretty nice, though.
0: Ramo gets to go to Rio.
7: And so does Guy Johnson. I saw him earlier waking up very early to do a bit into his programming in Europe. Yeah, it's pretty good. It's a good gig.
0: It's a good gig. Bramo's sending me tourist shots over the weekend. Good for Bramo. Not jealous at all. Up next on the program, call in for rate cuts.
8: There's no reason to raise interest rates. I would like to see rates get lower because we could build this into the greatest machine that the world has ever seen.
0: The president calling for cuts, the market pricing in hikes. Colin Martin of Schwab joins us next.
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0: Stocks this morning bouncing back by a third of 1% on the S&P, on the Nasdaq up by 0.7, on the Russell up by 0.8. In the bond market, twos, tens, thirties, yields pushing higher again following Friday's sell-off. Yields off the session highs because we're seeing this move unwind just a bit on crude, on WTI and Brent. Had a bounce this morning, taking some of that bounce back. We're up by 3.6% now on Brent, up by more than 4 moments ago. After these comments from the president out on social media, the following post: both sides, Israel and Iran, are looking to do an immediate ceasefire. Now, we haven't heard from either Israel or Iran on that particular issue, but we're hearing it from the president.
1: Haven't heard from either of these individuals in terms of if they will stop what the president called quote-unquote shooting. We did see ballistic missiles from Iran go over to Israel, something we have not seen. They've talked about how this is in response to what Israel did when it comes to Lebanon and Hezbollah. The president is, what I feel, hanging on, desperately hanging on to the idea of this ceasefire, and wants this to end at the negotiating table with a piece of paper.
0: Energy up, yields up, a market pricing in rate hikes under surveillance this morning. The president calling for rate cuts.
2: Nowadays, when you have good reports, the market goes down because they think they're going to raise interest rates. There's no reason to raise interest rates. I would like to see rates get lower because we could build this into the greatest machine that the world has ever seen. But you can't do that when everybody immediately raises interest rates.
0: So here's the latest this morning. The president pushing back on rate hike bets, with traders pricing in a quarter point hike by the end of the year. Colin Martin of Schwab writing, inflation remains sticky. Our base case is that the Fed remains on an extended pause. Colin joins us now for more. Colin, good morning.
3: Morning.
0: How high is that bar for rate hikes of this Federal Reserve?
3: It's getting lower. We've been saying it's a pretty high bar for the past handful of months now. With last Friday's labor market report, the bar keeps coming down. But we're acknowledging that things are moving very fast. There's a lot of uncertainty right now. If we look at it strictly in a vacuum, the case can be made for a hike right now. We have inflation that's been high for 5 years and counting and moving in the wrong direction, and a labor market that, at least for the time being, has shifted maybe from stabilizing to strengthening. That's the good news. But the outlook is very uncertain. I mean, you were just talking about the potential de-escalation in the Middle East. That's a major wild card. We have Warsh coming in. How, you know, open to rate hikes will he be? So rather than bouncing around too much, we're focusing on an extended pause right now. We're acknowledging that the probability or likelihood of a hike has risen, but we want to see how the next few months play out.
0: Well, before you get a hike, you need a hawkish bias. And we don't have one of those. We have an easing bias. And next Wednesday, at his first meeting, we're expecting him to slip into neutral. Not a hawkish bias, but neutral. Some people might be pushing back against that. Do you think there will be some on the committee next Wednesday that will push for a so-called hawkish bias?
3: Maybe. But there's been a lot of comments we've heard from officials over the past few weeks. And Beth Hammack last week, I think, had some neutral comments where she said right now things are okay, but maybe we'll have to, you know, shift. And, you know, I'm probably butchering her actual quote, but the idea that the direction is moving to hikes, but we don't need to do anything right now. She's been one of the more vocal hawks. She was the one who dissented the last meeting. So I think that's a nice, reasonable approach. But if we continue to see the conflict go on, which is inflationary, and if we see this labor market strength continue, I think that shift to neutral could become a shift to hawkish. But I wouldn't expect that next week.
1: Well, do you think anyone next week is going to say we should have a hike at that meeting?
3: I don't think so. But I think there will be some that are clearly moving in that direction. But given the idea that if we shift the easing bias, knowing that that was what a bunch of the dissenters were focusing on last time, and they at least shift to neutral, acknowledge that there's two-sided risks, including those hawkish risks, I don't know if we'll necessarily see a dissent.
1: I'm not trying to be cute. Does Kevin Warsh decide not to put a dot on the plot?
3: He might. I mean, he's been pretty clear about his views about the dot plot. I mean, even Powell himself, I was about to say Fed Chair Powell, former Fed Chair Powell.
0: Now Governor Powell.
3: Been so ingrained in what we say.
1: I've seen a few people make that mistake in notes by accident.
3: Yeah, so Governor Powell, you know, at his last press conference, acknowledged that this is a discussion that committee members have had. So I think there are some, including Warsh, that maybe aren't too happy with how that goes. They acknowledge the uncertainty. And he said they just haven't come up with a better, you know, resolution. So it's possible he doesn't throw that out there because he knows, or he's been pretty clear about the downside to that dot plot.
1: We now have a two-year yield that's 40 basis points above the Fed funds rate. We always think of George Soros saying the bond market never lies. What would have to happen with the economic data to make that two-year yield not lie?
3: Sure, not lie. Well, let's see. We'd need, I think, a de-escalation in the Middle East. I think we'd need to see the hit to oil prices start to show up in the data. Right now, it's not happening. We talk about the savings rate coming down. We talk about and the potential hit to higher gas prices. We're not seeing it right now. I think for a hike to happen, we need to see inflation to continue the recent trend. We used to, if you asked me 2 months ago, I'd say reaccelerate. Right now, probably discontinue the trend, and the labor markets continue to strengthen. We're getting a little bit closer to that right now. But I don't think we're at a full-fledged hiking cycle. I think we're looking at one or two, and we're seeing where that two-year treasury yield is right now. I think it is getting a little ahead of itself. But I do think a lot of it plays out with the Middle East. It sounds like it's a cop-out, but I think that does matter in terms of how high do oil prices stay and for how long, and is there a hit to consumer spending? So far, not so much, because AI and CapEx have been a key driver. But I think we're going to have to see how that plays out, especially into the summer
4: season. Let's just build on Cam's line of questioning. So we're talking about the difference between the policy rate and twos. Twos have come up, that's steepened. The interesting piece of this, you look further out, twos out to tens, that piece of the curve, flattening.
3: Yeah.
4: What do you think that speaks to?
3: I actually am a little bit confused about that, because we don't expect a full hiking cycle coming up anytime soon. So I think short-term yields have probably gotten a little bit ahead of themselves. We do see more upside risk with long-term yields. So I wouldn't be surprised for a steeper curve right now, given inflation, given uncertainty. The term premium is something that we're looking at a lot right now. Inflation is not just high, it's uncertain. With Warshin as the Fed chair, use of the balance sheet is probably behind us. So I'm actually surprised that the 10-year has actually been somewhat well-behaved, and I would expect a steeper yield
4: curve.
3: So
4: you don't want 10s here? You don't like them at 4.55?
3: Not yet. We're not saying now is the time to be adding duration.
4: Colin, it's good to see you. Thank you, sir. Colin Martin there at Schwab. Can we get the final word? Where are you on the bond market further out along the curve?
1: We've just been thinking that the 10-year would be stuck in a range, where if you got to the high end of the range, you should be a buyer of duration as a hedge against weaker growth. And if you got to the low end of the range, you should either sell or sit on your hands.
4: What'd you do this morning?
1: Well, we were nibbling at duration as yields backed up higher back a couple of weeks ago. And so certainly if you do continue to see yields press higher, we think it is a good hedge against weaker growth. Most as we go into the summer, where the last two summers we've had weaker growth, weaker economic surprises, and big bond rallies.
4: And then cut rates three times.
1: Yeah.
4: Into year end. As simple as that. 4.55 this morning, yields up by 2 basis points. Cam, always good to see you.
1: Thanks for this morning.
4: Thank you. Cameron Dawson there of New Edge Wealth. Coming up next, we'll catch up with Chris Harvey of CIBC, the former US Defense Secretary Mark Esper, Southwest Airlines COO Andrew Watterson, with Bramo in Brazil of all places, plus Erica Najarian of UBS. The second hour of Bloomberg Surveillance just around the corner.

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11: Job growth in what fuels our economy is always a good thing.
12: The rates market sort of sniffing out, is monetary policy actually accommodative?
13: I think ultimately the next move will be a cut or two.
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15: This is Bloomberg Surveillance with Jonathan Farrow, Lisa Abramowitz, and Anne-Marie Hordern.
16: Live from New York City this morning. Good morning, good morning. For our audience worldwide, the second hour of Bloomberg Surveillance starts right now. And your scores, the price action looks like this. Equity futures bouncing back from the biggest one-day loss of the year so far. The S&P up a third of 1% on the Nasdaq, up by 0.7. The first weekly loss on the S&P 500 since the month of March. What a run. In the bond market, yields higher across the curve. Twos up by a single basis point, tens up by two to 455 and 416 respectively, driven this morning by a bounce in energy. On Brent, on WTI, crude looks like this morning, up by 3%, 96 on Brent, 93 on WTI, call it 94, heading into inflation data a little bit later this week.
17: Because we've seen fresh attacks from Israel and Iran at each other, and the Houthis as well, coming in and saying they're going to get involved, at least when it comes to maritime shipping, when it comes to Israeli vessels. The president clearly is trying his best to hang on to the ceasefire, at least rhetorically, in Truth Social this morning, saying both sides are looking to do an immediate ceasefire. He keeps talking about final negotiations, but, and you brought this up a million times, how many times have we been here with this president that we are almost at the precipice of a deal, and then weeks and months go by? We are more than 100 days into this conflict.
16: On the face of things, it looks like the president attempting to manage the optics, because the optics this morning aren't great for the president. Over the weekend, Iran striking Israel, the president saying don't strike back, and Israel doing just that.
17: The president, according to the FT, said that Bibi won't have any choice I call the shots. That's what the president told the Financial Times when it comes to Israel. I call the shots, quote, he doesn't call the shots, speaking of Netanyahu. Well, then Israel decided to fire back. And it looks like potentially this administration doesn't have control or doesn't have the same sort of push they can have with Israel the way maybe they did in the past.
16: In the world of tech, it's Jensen attempting to call the shots. Check out equity futures this morning. Across the board, we've got a bounce on the S&P, on the NASDAQ. I said the S&P, worst day of the year so far for the S&P 500. For the NASDAQ, you've got to go back to April of last year and all the stress and tension, all the jitters around the trade story of April 2025. For the semis, the worst single day's price action going back to 2020, a 10% decline. The Nvidia boss saying this morning, you should be very happy because now you can buy at a discount.
17: Yep, everyone should be very excited, according to Jensen Huang. This is what he told reporters. He's actually in Seoul. He just did a deal with the SK Group. So he's saying, if you have missed out on this massive AI bullish trade, now is your chance to get in. You should be happy. Basically, he's saying, Jonathan, buy the dip.
16: Well, here's the bounce. Forget the dip. Up a third of 1% on the S&P. Coming up this hour, we'll catch up with Chris Harvey of CIBC, with stocks looking to rebound from the latest AI-driven sell-off. We'll speak to the former US Defense Secretary Mark Esper on fresh strikes between Israel and Iran, and the Southwest COO, Andrew Watterson, as surging fuel prices wow the airlines. We begin this hour with stocks bouncing back following a 9-week winning streak disturbed just Friday, by the biggest one-day loss that we've seen for the year so far. Chris Harvey of CIBC, recently raising his year-end price target on the S&P to 80/20, writes the following: there is still plenty of runway for the market, but that does not preclude aggressive near-term pullbacks. Chris joins us now for more. Chris, good morning. Good to see you.
8: Good morning.
16: 80/20, where did these price targets come from? 7007, 80/20.
8: We get a little bit of ability to round, right? We were around 8,000, 80/20 rule. I can remember that. But at the end of the day, we were looking for 17% EPS growth, about a 22 multiple, and that's how we get there.
16: Fundamentals supportive. You mentioned the earnings. The earnings have been fantastic.
8: Yeah.
16: But anyone who's looked at the technicals have come on the program, and you would share this view, I'm sure.
8: Right.
16: Technicals have been really stretched. Is that what's squeezing us at the moment?
8: Listen, we had a great run. Right. Friday or last week, we had real rates going higher. We had more hawkishness. We have a price hike in the marketplace. You're rolling into the weekend. We don't have anything solved in the Middle East. You're right. We keep hearing all these promises, but we don't have resolution. And people are worried that something bad could happen. And you have a little bit of a meltdown on Friday.
16: I'm going to borrow your phrase, sleeping on the macro.
8: Yeah.
16: It was a phrase you used at the start of the year, saying this market was too buoyant,
8: right,
16: bad things can happen. And they did for a moment, and you were right. And then you brought in a much more aggressive, constructive view on the stock market near the lows.
8: Right.
16: Now you look at the stock market now. Can we use your phrase again, sleeping on the macro? Are we sleeping on the macro?
8: No, I don't think we're sleeping on the macro. I think everyone has their eyes wide open about what can happen, right? What we're doing is we're trying to price in two really diametrically opposed views. One is, can oil go to 125, 150, right? Would the Fed start hiking rates? Or are we in the process of a melt-up where we get resolution in Iran? We can talk about not so much easing, but pricing out that hike. And we have M&A. We have IPOs. We have incredibly strong fundamentals. And valuation, while not cheap, are not excessive like they were in the 90s.
17: You say in your note there's more room to run, but it's not free of risk.
8: No.
17: What for you are the biggest risks right now?
8: The biggest risks really are rates and what happens in the Middle East, right? If things get out of control and we're starting to look at 125 to 150 on oil, that's not good, right? And you were talking about it before. We feel like the administration feels like they have control, but then you see certain things where you're like, I'm not entirely sure. So that's probably the biggest issue. And with rates going higher, that could be a big problem.
17: Well, in the Middle East, what if we just stay in this paralysis till the end of the year?
8: So we stay in this paralysis, but you start getting ships through the Strait of Hormuz and we have all other alternatives. That's okay. But if we can't get ships through the Strait of Hormuz and we start to see that step up, that's the real problem.
16: There were two words that slipped out last week, and I haven't heard much follow-up on it since. The president said Labor Day. Labor Day, September. And I just wonder where that came from. Why was the president talking about Labor Day as being the potential spot for these issues to be settled?
17: Because potentially they're thinking about and strategizing within the White House. Now, I'm just inferring here that it is going to take the entire summer to reach a negotiation and a deal with Iran, which would make sense if you know anything about the Iranian regime, whether or not it has been decimated and we're dealing with new individuals now. It is still the same regime, even though it's changed. It took 20 months to get the JCPOA done. 20 months. So we're talking about potentially a longer road ahead when it comes to this White House and Tehran.
16: Hey Chris, where does it leave this Federal Reserve next week?
8: It leaves them in a tough spot. I don't think you're going to hear anything too unusual from Warsh. I don't think he can really go out there and make some strong statements. I think what he's going to do is he's just going to lay the groundwork for the new Fed. Here's what you should expect from communication. Here are the things that we're watching. Here are the things we're concerned about. And here are the things that we're not concerned about. And just really give you a template for the next couple of years.
16: They're looking to tighten things up, maybe, just in terms of their communication, not the actual policy, and that could happen next Wednesday. Before we get there, we've got a major IPO taking place this week.
8: We do.
16: We're pricing SpaceX. Should start trading on Friday. And a market's starting to push back. Push back against the offering from Alphabet. Push back against just the report that Meta might be considering doing something similar and raising equity capital. I asked Cameron Dawson this question in the last hour. I'd love your reaction to it. If corporate America, the very best C-suites on the planet, are telling you now is a good time to sell equity, why is it a good time for investors to buy it?
8: So it depends on your definition of equity, right? So you have a very broad equity market. There are always good valuations in the equity market. Does that mean that you should be buying the froth and speculation? No, that's not our thing. Are there lots of good risk rewards out there? Yeah, and you can find those in industrials. You can find them in consumer. You can find them in technology. And if you're looking longer term, there's still plenty of opportunities. But this is not the time to light your hair on fire.
16: Do you think this market can stomach the degree of supply that we could see on the equity side, not the debt side? We've seen lots of that, but on the equity side in the year to come.
8: So, John, I always go back to 1998. In 1998, you had Global Crossing, a level three, come public, right? We also had, a pretty big pullback, but that was related to long-term capital. And then we had 99, where things continued to run until early 2000. So can you handle it? Yeah, you certainly can. And what I would also say is that in 99-2000, you actually had a tightening cycle, and stocks still went higher. The NASDAQ during that tightening cycle was up 60%. So there is precedent for that.
17: But you don't think we're there yet?
8: No, we're not. We're not there yet. You have to have a couple things fall. We do need to have some better comfort level on what's happening in the Middle East and that we can move forward with that. And right now, what we're seeing is, we're seeing a ton of really attractive M&A activity. We are seeing the IPOs. We'll see how they play out. The underlying fundamentals still strong. And consumer sentiment, while everyone wants to talk badly about the consumer, consumer's still holding up okay.
16: Well, the consumer's talking badly about the consumer sentiment, rock bottom at the moment, and doesn't seem to be improving anytime soon.
17: They're still spending, but they are definitely going into polls and surveys talking about how frustrated they are with higher prices. And you see that consistently.
16: I think we're all frustrated with talks in the Middle East right now. Chris Harvey of CNBC is going to stick with us through the hour, I'm happy to say. Chris, looking forward to catching up on more topics, including this one, the president, in the last hour, suggesting that both sides, and both sides being Israel and Iran, are looking to do an immediate ceasefire after seemingly losing control of the situation over the weekend, where Iran struck Israel. Israel was told not to strike back and did just that.
17: They did just that, which is why the president now is putting out this truth, saying that they're going to do an immediate ceasefire. The issue is we need to hear from the Israeli government and the Iranian regime that actually they are signing up for the ceasefire, and they potentially means also that they're continuing these talks with the United States. Given the fact that we've had some pretty big escalations the past 24 hours, I would like to know where exactly we are right now in terms of the negotiations between Washington and Tehran.
16: So crude bouncing this morning, but off session highs following those comments from the president. We've still got WTI around 93, round it up to 94, and Brent crude around 96 this morning. Let's give an update on news elsewhere with your Bloomberg brief. Let's cross over to Vonnie Quinn for more. Hey, Vonnie.
9: Hey, John. Thank you. The U.S. Centers for Disease Control and Prevention says Africa's Ebola outbreak could become one of the largest ever if control measures fail to accelerate. The Democratic Republic of Congo on Friday reported cases jumping by 71 in a day, with 21 deaths recorded. JetBlue's CEO says travelers continue to pay for premium products as it prepares to roll out domestic first class. Lisa asked Joanna Geraghty about consolidation plans at the IATA conference in Brazil.
10: Companies need to focus on their organic plan. And when we think about all the time we spent with Spirit trying to get that transaction done, we have a great planner. So you can obviously never say never as a publicly traded company, but we really need to be focused on getting JetBlue healthy again.
9: And coming up in about 20 minutes, 7:30 Eastern, Lisa will be speaking to the COO of Southwest Airlines. Apple's Worldwide Developers Conference kicking off today in Cupertino, California. The focus will be on the company's artificial intelligence strategy. The event comes 2 years after its first AI rollout was plagued by subpar technology and delayed features. And that is your Bloomberg Brief. John.
16: Hey, Vonnie, thank you. Appreciate it. More from Vonnie in about 30 minutes' time. Up next on the program, the peace deal, stalling.
18: We have the ultimate blockade. I don't consider that a war. My red line would be if I think I wasn't going to make a deal or if I wasn't going to make a deal fast enough.
16: Up next on the program, the former U.S. Defense Secretary, Mark Esper, live from New York City this morning. Good morning.

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0: Let's just frame this stacked week coming up. Wednesday, CPI data, last read on inflation, going into the Federal Reserve's next meeting, and Kevin Warsh's first as Fed chair. Look out for that. Look out for this. Should be pricing that SpaceX IPO later this week and trading on Friday, going into a market that got a bit jittery. This cut last Friday. Equity futures this morning looking to bounce. We're up across the board near session highs now, up by 0.6% on the S&P, on the Nasdaq up by 1.2. In the bond market, yields were pushing higher, now up by just a basis point, not even at the front end of the curve, as crude comes way off session highs, up by just 2%, not even on WTI to 92, Brent crude to 95. Just a few comments from the president an hour or so ago, sparking this turnaround.
1: Yeah, that was about 41 minutes ago. I'm looking at his Truth Social account now. The last we've heard from the president, he's saying that Israel and Iran are looking to do an immediate ceasefire, all caps. He says final negotiations on peace are proceeding subject to ignorance or stupidity getting in its way. Clearly, this president is frustrated with what we've seen in the past 24 hours. And I think that was really highlighted in this phone call we had with the Financial Times, saying that he's the one that called the calls the shots. And then what did we see? We actually saw Israel decide to call their own shots and fire back at Iran.
0: Hard to claim he was calling the shots over the weekend. Futures this morning bouncing their session highs up by 0.6%. Under surveillance this morning, the peace deal stalling.
2: We have the ultimate blockade. I don't consider that a war. My red line would be if I think I wasn't going to make a deal, or if I wasn't going to make a deal fast enough. So we're having very good negotiations with the people that are leading the country now. We'll either have something done fairly quickly, or we'll finish it out militarily.
0: So here's the latest this morning. Israel, disregarding warnings from Washington, retaliating against Iran overnight. The president calling for the nations to stop fighting, quote, immediately, telling the Financial Times that he calls all the shots, not Netanyahu. Talking to us now, Bloomberg's Tyler Kendall. She joins us from Washington. Tyler, good morning to you. The president suggesting we're close to some kind of ceasefire between Israel and Iran. What do the other sides say about the matter?
3: Well, John, at this point, we haven't gotten confirmation from Israel or Iran that they are working towards what President Trump called a, quote, immediate ceasefire, as the White House makes very clear that they are trying to maintain that diplomacy is still a viable option and route on the table. Because if anything, we've only seen escalation in the last 24 hours between Israel and Iran when it comes to Israel's front against the Iranian-backed militant group Hezbollah. Now, Iran has long maintained that a ceasefire must extend to this fighting that is in Lebanon. But at this point, Israel has said that this is going to be a separate front, though we should point out that Israel and Lebanon did reach an agreement last week for an extended truce, but it was Hezbollah which rejected those terms and in part spurred this latest round of escalation. We're going to have to see where these potential negotiations do develop, because again, we haven't really gotten those indications that the White House's calls to de-escalate have been met. Amid reporting from Axios that President Trump directly asked Israel Prime Minister Benjamin Netanyahu to hold off on retaliation, and President Trump saying publicly to NBC News that he wants to see Israel's attacks against Hezbollah be, quote, more surgical. One thing, though, John, that President Trump has made clear is that until there is a firmer deal in place, the U.S. isn't going to lift its own naval blockade, of course, leaving that threat of escalation on the table. And that has put commercial shipping and the threats there front and center. We should point out that earlier today, we saw from the Iranian-backed militant group, the Houthis in Yemen, threatened that they will ban any Israeli ships in the Red Sea, which will just complicate all of these talks even further.
0: Tyler, appreciate the update. Tyler Kendall, as Tyler was speaking to us, we got this headline just crossing the Bloomberg terminal, the latest from Iran.
1: The IRGC is declaring an end of military operations against Israel. So this is just an example, potentially, of what the president was talking about 40 minutes ago in Truth Social, saying we are very close to a ceasefire from the latest hostilities between Israel and Iran. Here we have the IRGC saying they are done in terms of their operation against Israel. That is good news right now.
0: That helps to bring down the temperature in the energy market. Yields off session highs as well. Equities taking another leg higher. Equity futures this morning higher by 0.6%. The former Defense Secretary Mark Esper writing the following. The conflict is in a strategic stalemate with no clear path forward for negotiations. We're now over 100 days into a conflict that was only supposed to last 4 to 6 weeks. Mark joins us now for more. Mr. Secretary, welcome to the program. Let's talk about how much control the president has over Israel at the moment, given the events of the weekend.
4: Well, he does have some control over Israel with regard to, you know, his relationship through Bibi Netanyahu. But keep in mind, the political dynamics in Israel and the United States are quite different. Both leaders have elections coming up in the fall. Netanyahu directly, the Knesset's being has an election. But he is fighting a war in which overwhelming numbers, 60 to 70% of the Israeli people, at least, support the conflict, certainly against Hezbollah in Lebanon, but also against Iran. And the President Trump's numbers are flipped. So there are different political dynamics here at play. I also think there are different end states that are desired. Obviously, Israel wants regime change, and President Trump wants to get a deal that it says no nuclear weapons or a path to nuclear weapons for Iran. So in some ways, they're on just on different paths right now.
1: Can we just talk about the latest hostilities of the past 48 hours? It doesn't seem like the ceasefire is fully broken. Do you think that these are just countries that are testing each other right now?
4: Well, first of all, I've been reluctant to say for at least the last week or so ceasefire. It seems to me it's more like a cessation or a suspension of major hostilities because, as you know, there have been missiles flying back and forth across the Persian Gulf from the United States attacking Iranian coastal sites to the Iranians attacking Kuwait and Bahrain and other countries. And now the last 24 hours, this big flare up with Israel. So, look, I think this is going to continue for a while. What's interesting to me as well is it seems like Iran is putting new things on the table with regard to negotiations, because now they're talking about wanting upfront $12 billion in unfrozen assets, maybe another 12 along the way. There's the threat, of course, of leveraging the Bab el-Mandeb. And we know that they've said, and as your reporter said just prior, that Iran is demanding a complete cessation of hostilities in Lebanon. And I'm not sure that Bibi Netanyahu can agree to that.
1: Well, and also, how can the president agree to that for Israel, given the fact that, according to the Financial Times, the president said he called the shots, and then Israel actually took their own step to have this response?
4: Sure. And look, the agreement between over the last few days between Lebanon and Israel, which is does not include Hezbollah, was that Israel would not attack into southern Beirut, into the outskirts of Beirut, unless Hezbollah attacked into Israeli territory. And we know over the last 24 hours, Israel has alleged that that Hezbollah did strike, did send rockets or missiles into northern Israel. They were intercepted. But that's what prompted this latest round of exchanges between with Israel going into Beirut and then, of course, Iran responding. So this is a big part of this is Iran trying to defend its proxy, Hezbollah, its longest, oldest, best proxy from elimination. And you have this dynamic at play, and they're not going to give that up easily.
1: As the former defense secretary, the president said in this Meet the Press interview when talking about troops, saying we have a lot of people there, quote, they're very safe. Do you think our troops in the Middle East are safe right now?
4: Well, you know, you're always at some risk when you're in a combat zone. But I think in terms of the status of the war, and I'm confident in the ability of our commanders to take good defensive measures, I think they're in pretty good shape. But look, war is risky. Things happen. We know, unfortunately, we lost 13 service members already. That's 13 too many. And several hundred have been wounded. So we can't forget about that as well. So, look, it's not risk-free, but it's we're not in a hot war that we were 2.5 months ago, per se.
1: So do you think our troops right now are just there to set a deterrence when it comes to the Iranian regime?
4: Well, it's a combination of deterrence. It's you also are supporting your diplomatic efforts so that the Iranians know that we can back up whatever we say with military force, or if things break down, or if the Iranians lash out again, we're there to back it up with military force. So there are a number of reasons why we're there. And, of course, you know, for a long time, certainly during my period, we've kept over 40,000 troops in the Middle East, regardless of what was happening. So now we have a plus up there, mostly with regard to Air Force and Navy. And I suspect they will stay there for a while until this is resolved, which doesn't appear to get resolved, won't appear to get resolved anytime soon, frankly.
0: Mr. Secretary, when you are at the Pentagon, you go through a lot of scenario analysis, without a doubt. And I'm sure this was an event that you spent time on in the past. How does this play out in your mind, and what kind of preparation have we made for this enduring through the summer?
4: Well, you know, I went through this scenario a few times, or at least this drill with the president in the Situation Room. I talk about it a lot in my memoir, where you'd have folks who wanted to go to Iran, wanted to strike Iran. And I would at least say two things. You know, first of all, Mr. President, a war is easy to get into, but hard to get out of. And secondly, if we want to do this, it's going to take a lot of preparation, weeks of preparation to get all the troops in place, whether it's Army air defenders, Air Force fighter squadrons or Navy ships. And so it does take a preparation time. And of course, you always want to bring along as many allies as you can to support you, preferably some of the European militaries, but certainly the Gulf allies. You know, obviously, we know that the president started this at the end of February of this year, when talks broke down in Geneva, and there wasn't a lot of that preparation going on. So obviously they've kind of shored some of that up in the meantime, but you go through all at least those steps of preparation when you're looking at a possible major conflict with a country like Iran.
0: It's certainly difficult getting out of this time around, that's for sure. The former Defense Secretary, Mark Esper. Mr. Secretary, thank you, sir. Appreciate it. If you're just joining us, welcome to the program. Take a snapshot of Brent crude in just today's session alone. Around 4 a.m. Eastern time, trading with a 98 handle, up 5% on the session, now back down to about 94 and up by 1.6%. As the latest reports coming out of Iran suggest the operation against Israel, at least for now, is complete. Up next on the program, Southwest COO Andrew Watterson, as surging prices weigh on the airline industry.
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3: The Bulls have had it so good, a 20% move off the low on the S&P 500, 9 weeks of gains. We give some of it up, some of it, with the first weekly decline since March and the biggest one-day loss of the year so far. The S&P down by 0.7% on the NASDAQ. We're up by 1.3% and up by 0.7%, rather. Used to say down after Friday's drastic price action and the moves low we've seen. In the bond market, check it out, yields improving. And by improving, I mean off-session highs, just about unchanged now on twos and on tens. 10-year bond yields up by only a single basis point this morning at 4.54. Crude helping out the move. Brent crude from 98 to 94 in just a single session. In fact, in just 3.5 hours, 94.40 this morning, we're up by 1.4% on the session so far, following a few comments from the President of the United States and then really supported by some reports coming out of Iran.
4: Yeah, a stunning move by oil. Basically, the President is saying that there would be this immediate ceasefire. The President did say that he was the one that was calling the shots, according to the Financial Times, and that Israel wouldn't respond. Israel did respond, but it does seem like the President is influencing the situation right now. First, his Truth Social saying that this would be the end of hostilities, at least the most recent hostilities we saw in the past 24, 48 hours. And then the IRGC declaring that they are ending their military operation against Israel. So right now, it does seem like we are just back to that feeling of normal, that very fragile, brittle ceasefire.
3: Futures, session highs up by 0.7% on the S&P. That's the price action on our radar this morning. Israel retaliating against Iran, ignoring warnings from D.C. The President telling the Financial Times that Israel will have to accept any deal between Washington and Tehran because he, quote, calls all the shots. Elsewhere, AI concerns leading chip stocks to their worst day in over 6 years on Friday. The NVIDIA CEO, Jensen Huang, saying the sell-off creates a buying opportunity.
5: With respect to the stock price, everybody should be very excited. They can now buy stock at a cheaper price. And it's absolutely true that the future of AI is very bright.
3: The NVIDIA boss adding that the AI build-out is still in the early stages. And finally, the President suggesting the government could take ownership stakes in AI companies, finding common ground with the U.S. Senator Bernie Sanders.

0: And the most famous one, obviously, is Joe Rogan, who was a Bernie bro and then obviously a huge endorser of the president. This is where the far right and the far left are now colliding. And the president also made news with us reporters on Friday saying that he's going to have the CEOs of the AI companies come to the White House. And they've already had discussions of this. He called it concepts. We're back to concepts of a plan. But basically, it's some sort of partnership with these companies. Bernie Sanders has come out and talked about 50% outright equity stakes that the government needs to own them. Interesting. David Sachs used to work with the president. He does not like the idea of this. He's saying, of course, we want China and the rest of the world to be addicted to our technology, but we don't want a CCP style of actually owning these companies.
1: Which one is it? Is it taking stakes or buying stakes? Is it OpenAI selling something or giving it to the U.S. government?
0: It's unclear right now, and I think it depends.
1: It's a massive difference between the two.
0: I know, and I think it depends who in Washington you ask what they would be pushing for. I'm pretty sure Bernie Sanders just wants them to give the United States government these stakes. And his argument is that these AI models are trained off all of our collective knowledge, whether it's news articles, sure, our culture, et cetera, et cetera, et cetera.
1: Chris Harvey's still with us of CIBC. Chris, is this about sharing the gains or preparing to share the losses?
2: I don't think it's a good idea for the government to get involved in business to a large degree. If you want to share some of the gains, then go out and tax it. Do not get involved in the ownership of it. I don't think that's a great idea.
1: Why do you think OpenAI is even considering it?
2: I don't know. You know, that's a great question. I don't have a great answer for you.
0: Well, that makes me think that, to your question, they want to make sure the U.S. government is backstopping them to share if there isn't any losses, or they're trying to get ahead of what they see on the horizon, which is going to be serious regulation of
1: these
0: companies.
1: That would be the less favorable way of looking at it. It's about sharing the losses.
2: Maybe sharing losses, maybe it gives you some credibility. Maybe they think it gives you a leg up on others. Maybe it gives you, they think they gives it access to certain contracts or other things. Again, not clear to me.
0: Intel has done very well, though, since the 10% equity stake from the government.
2: So
0: potentially, why wouldn't this be a good idea?
2: I believe in a separation of church and state. I believe in such separation of politics and business, and we just don't want to marry the two.
1: To your point, Chris, why not just hike up corporate tax rates? Why not do something on that front?
2: Yeah, if you're looking for gains, then that's what you do. That's your government. That's your right to do. And if you think that there's opportunity there, and you think that you can get this legislation through, then that's the path they should go down.
1: That's a risk factor also for the broader equity market. Is that on your horizon just yet, or is that further down the road?
2: A tax raise? No, that's not on my horizon. That would be a new risk. And if we start to price that in, I think you would have to see the markets come down to really appreciate a tax hike in some of the areas where they're growing the most, because that could slow things down.
1: These conversations always start in extreme places, and I just wonder how spicy the Democratic primaries are going to be when this topic comes up in the next 12 months.
0: It's going to be incredibly spicy, because are you going to be having to chase the most extreme position on this right now, which is Senator Bernie Sanders, which, oddly, which is why I asked that question to president. Is it odd for you that what you are saying right now to us reporters sounds a lot like Senator Sanders? And he said no, because we kind of line up on economic issues. Is this president basically claiming to be a socialist on economic policy?
1: Feels like a stretch, but I understand the comparison, at least this morning on this issue.
0: And this is what David Sachs had to say on Twitter. America won't win the AI race if we beat China but end up with a CCP-style social credit system in the United States. And that is the danger as the government becomes more deeply involved in AI development and assume direct ownership and control. This is going to be one of the biggest issues heading to the midterms, and it will be the biggest issue, I think, for 2028.
1: Without a doubt, at least as things stand. Futures this morning up by 0.75% on the S&P. Equity's doing better. Let's talk about fuel costs and inflation. Surging fuel costs leading to global airlines slashing profit outlooks by nearly half.
3: With the significant impact to disruption in the Gulf and the very significant impact on oil prices, we're now forecasting lower growth. Fuel bill will be about $100 billion higher.
1: According to the International Air Transport Association, airlines are expecting to bring in a combined $23 billion in net profit this year, down from the previously projected $41 billion. IATA holding its annual conference in Brazil. Of all places, Bramo joins us now with a special guest. Good morning, Lisa.
4: Bon dia, Jonathan Farrow. I am here still in Rio, enjoying the beaches, as you've said, you can see here, the incredible beach of

0: This conference center, and I'm here with the Chief Operating Officer of Southwest, Andrew Watterson. Thank you so much for being with us this morning.
1: My pleasure.
0: So I want to start with the story that Jonathan and Anne-Marie were just talking about, this idea of higher fuel costs. This morning we see another leg higher. We're hearing, yes, people are concerned about oil prices, but that they've been managing through. I mean, how have you managed to offset the increased cost through raising prices, cutting routes, and potentially raising costs on charging for bags?
1: Yeah, so you need a cover the extra cost from higher fuel. You can't do it in a matter of days, but you can organize yourself and do it in a matter of months and quarters. And so we have been taking actions to conserve costs, improve fuel efficiency, but also raise revenue through additional bag fee increases, through fare increases, and other demand generation activities that allow you to move your revenues up to cover that increased cost, hopefully by the end of this year, early next.
0: Has it impeded your quest to become profitable and your actual ability to do so far this year?
1: Well, we had the highest adjusted net margin in the U.S. industry in Q1, so we restored profitability before fuel went up, which is better than the other way around. We certainly anticipate that transformation activity driving us throughout the rest of the year from a profit perspective, so we're focused on that and have more to go.
0: Have you been surprised by how little demand destruction there's actually been, that customers keep flying even as you raise prices?
1: Well, the drivers of the demand are corporate profits really drive business travel, and corporate profits has held up well, and job growth, as we saw last week, is also strong, and that drives leisure travel. So the fundamentals of demand generation are strong, and that really helps the customer overcome, increased prices.
0: How does business travel this year compared to last year? Is it actually more or is it less because of the higher costs?
1: It's incredibly strong right now. Last year in a tariffs, there's a lot of uncertainty. Businesses hate uncertainty, and so they pull back on travel in the uncertain times. Now it's higher costs from fuel. They understand that. They can act on that. And as we said in Bernstein conference last week, we're seeing, 25% growth in corporate travel from March on.
0: There has been some speculation that businesses would pull back on first class travel, on business class travel, because the costs are going up to such a degree. Have you seen any signs of that?
1: No, we've not seen any change in business travel. If anything, it's an acceleration in March versus February. So businesses are out traveling themselves, trying to generate the revenue they need for the higher cost environment.
0: Going forward, do you expect to be able to raise prices further without seeing demand destruction?
1: Well, you certainly have to organize yourself to have the higher revenue. There's many levers you can do. In general, the higher your costs, the lower your growth rate. So you have to look at your growth of supply versus demand growth. And so as long as demand keeps growing and you can modify supply, even if it's not a direct fare increase, you can get the revenue traction you need.
0: Southwest was known as the place you could go for the cheapest fares. You would wait in lines in different groups, and then everybody would get on the plane. There wouldn't be seat assignments. There's been a transformation of the identity of Southwest since you took over, really, as chief operating officer, and in 2024 with some of the activist shareholders. Have you seen a change in your customer base in a dramatic way?
1: Not really. What we've seen is our customers giving us more their share of wallet. So we went from a one-size-fits-all to a pay-more-to-get-more model. So we still have a base fare product that if you're just very cost-sensitive, that's for you. But we found that our customers really were eager to pay us more to have the exact seat they want, the exact product they want. So it's worked out fabulously well.
0: Going forward, do you expect that you are going to see increases in demand also from the economy, sort of your rank and file versus just those who can afford some of the perks?
1: We see a broad base. We talk about a cake-shaped economy. There's actually a very broad middle of people who have the ability to travel, and they're traveling. And so when you give them a multiple price points and they can choose to what fits them, you see you can really harvest demand. Economists might call it marching down the demand curve.
0: Going forward, do you expect that you're going to have to raise prices further?
1: I think we're going to have a mix of revenue-enhancing opportunities, whether that's on the price side, capacity changes, or other fee changes. And so the big changes in prices, I think, happened in March, and now it's more incremental type changes you have to do to capture.
0: How much more can you charge for? I mean, yes, drinks, sure, baggage fees, going to the bathroom. I mean, honestly, at what point can you sort of run out of things to monetize?
1: Well, yeah, as demand growth happens, that puts natural upward pressure on revenue. So you can see as customers get raises, businesses get higher profits, they can afford a little bit more. They end up paying and budgeting a little bit more. So now we're in kind of the gradual grain of price increases versus like kind of the big one we had to begin with.
0: We were talking to the United CEO, Scott Kirby, yesterday, and he said he wasn't surprised by the jobs report that we got on Friday based on how much he had seen an acceleration in demand. demand into the summer. Did you feel the same way, that you actually see a reacceleration rather than some sort of deceleration in response to higher prices?
1: Yeah, March saw a big inflection upwards. And so March, even though the war was kind of hot and heavy at that point, we saw a big acceleration of both business and leisure travel demand. So the U.S. economy is roaring, it seems to us.
0: Do you think that the inflationary inputs and what you're experiencing in terms of the costs that you're paying are also going up at an accelerating pace?
1: They're modest to us. And maybe if you're the Fed chairman, you think differently. But for us, the changes in compensation, the changes in input costs, ex-fuel, are modest.
0: Meanwhile, there has been an issue with respect to deliveries of planes, Boeing in particular. We've heard of some of the issues and how that's crimping plans. How do you see that resolving? I mean, how much has that put a damper on some of what you're planning going forward?
1: Well, I give big kudos to Boeing. A few years back, it was not their finest hour, but now they're delivering us a quality aircraft on time. So we're pleased with what Boeing has given us. And the MAX 7, which has been much delayed, is seemingly very close to certification based on what the FAA administrator said. So we're very pleased with how Boeing's moving along.
0: Meanwhile, we did hear from IATA that you are seeing profits crimped pretty significantly for airlines. It doesn't seem like that's what you're saying at all. It seems like you've been able to offset and recoup all of the oil price increases in terms of your other measures. Have you seen any impact to your growth trajectory? I know you said you've got to pull back some of your expansion and your growth, but with respect to profitability, have you seen any kind of deterioration in that?
1: Well, higher fuel does lead to lower profits, and so really the question becomes for next year. As we get into the late summer, early fall, and it's business planning season for most companies for the following year, and so where will oil be? What will the trajectory be for next year? That's when you'll be able to understand, well, what's my growth rate next year? How does that impact everything?
0: Do you think that oil prices need to come down for your company, for the broad industry, to be okay? Or do you think that they could stay here in perpetuity and end up with a pretty healthy airline sector because of the demand and consumers' ability to absorb higher costs?
1: Over the last decade plus, we've seen airlines be able to adjust to high fuel environments. We've also seen the high fuel doesn't last forever. So it will come down. The question is when, and we can organize ourselves to kind of meet that glide slope down of fuel price to restore profitability. So whether it returns to where it was last year or if it stays higher for longer, we can organize ourselves. And the uncertainty is much less than one might imagine.
0: Andrew Watterson, thank you so much for being with us. That is Andrew Watterson, the Chief Operating Officer of Southwest, talking about how business travel continues to be strong as people send their correspondents, their anchors, to places like Rio de Janeiro. Jonathan Farrell.
2: I'm not jealous at all. Doesn't it look like Brahma had a nice weekend on the beach?
3: Yeah. I mean, it looks like Rio's doing her well.
2: You were it well, Brahma. It's good to see you.
3: Having a good time.
2: Yeah, let's see if you come back in a couple of days' time.
3: It's good to see you, too.
2: Yeah. Lisa, thank you. I get a feeling she's going to take the week off.
3: No, what a great place for the airline industry to have this. At the same time, they're talking about profits are going to halve this year because of full fuel costs having to jump.
2: Chris Harvey had my favorite phrase of the last 6 years. Do you remember that?
4: Spring break for adults.
2: Coming out of the pandemic.
4: Yeah. It was a great one.
2: Things have changed, haven't they?
4: A little bit.
2: The window on that's closed.
4: Things are getting a little tight nowadays. And you're right. Everyone's talking about higher prices, but they still go out and spend. Everyone you talk to, I can't believe these prices. Can't wait for prices to come down. Are you spending? Yeah, I'm spending.
2: Mixed tickets feels like a stretch, though, Chris.
4: A little bit,
2: just a bit.
3: The president says that's life.
2: That's life.
3: That's life.
2: But it is life. Some of us can't afford $6,000 tickets to a sports game.
3: That's life. Semi-free on television.
2: Got to pay for TV still. Let's give an update on stories elsewhere this morning with your Bloomberg brief. Fonny Quinn has more. Hey, Fonny.
5: Hey, John, thanks. Iran-backed Houthis in Yemen have declared a ban on Israeli ships in the Red Sea, threatening a key bypass route to the Strait of Hormuz. The move comes as the Iran war moves into a fourth month and hostilities flare across the region, threatening to derail the fragile truce. OpenAI is planning a major platform overhaul ahead of its IPO as it steps up competition with rivals, including Anthropic. The Financial Times reporting the company wants to turn ChatGPT into a comprehensive super app. In sports, Alexander Zverev has his long-awaited first Grand Slam title, the world number three player winning the men's singles final at the French Open in a five-set thriller. And that is your Bloomberg Brief. John.
2: Hey, Vonnie, thank you. More from Vonnie in the next hour. Up next on the programme, Wall Street laying out the red carpet for SpaceX.
6: Why SpaceX public now?
7: We're embarking on a massive new growth phase, and we need capital for that. Another thing is the revenue, I also feel pretty good about the revenue projections.
2: Up next, we'll catch up with Erica Najarian of UBS.
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2: 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Under surveillance this morning, Wall Street laying out the red carpet for SpaceX.
6: Why SpaceX public now?
7: We're embarking on a massive new growth phase, and we need capital for that. Another thing is the revenue, like, I also feel pretty good about, like, the revenue projections. Before, revenue was a little unstable.
2: Here's the latest this morning. SpaceX set to begin public trading on Friday. Wall Street's biggest banks expecting to rake in about $500 million from the record-setting debut. Joining us now to discuss, Erica Najarian of UBS. You've got buy ratings on these guys. It's good to see you. On JP Morgan, on Morgan Stanley, on Goldman. How much money is going to be made this year?
14: Okay, before SpaceX, here's how the quarter's shaping up. Equity capital markets is up 65%. Like, if you just run rate what's happened since Friday for the entirety of the quarter, advisory's up 20 and debt capital markets is up 15. So I think it'll be a, happy holidays for those large bulge bracket banks.
4: So, Erica, quick question. Yep. Let's just make believe that SpaceX goes okay, but just okay. Do we have to worry about other deals getting pushed back or scuttled for now? What do we think going forward?
14: So, Chris, that's a great question. What we're seeing right now is just the top, right? The capital markets activity has been concentrated on large, mega deals. Right. And what's actually happening in the pipeline is you still have a lot of sort of mid-sized companies that are waiting to come out. Additionally, the sponsor community hasn't really tapped the market at its all-time highs quite yet. Yeah. And given that the rate hike that's now priced into the curve, you would think that now would be the time to monetize in the capital market. So there's actually a more broad broad-based look to the pipeline that I think that if, you know, some of these mega deals did just okay, that's not necessarily going to interrupt the flow into the market.
4: Okay, well, one other question. Can you frame out so the enthusiasm is almost as much as the enthusiasm for the Knicks right now, right? How would you frame this out? Is this the biggest deal you've ever seen? Or is this like, it's at the high end, but I've seen better.
14: I mean, let me just take a step back. We're kind of at like the valuations aren't reflecting it, but we're kind of like a peak bank.
4: Right.
14: Right. I mean, this is the biggest IPO that we've seen. But the rest of the capital markets activity underneath is good. Main Street is actually great. The direct lending data continues to be superb. Right. And nothing is as harmful as rates at zero. Right. So whatever happens to the curve, the banks are doing OK. I think it's a good time to be in financial services right now, particularly as a bulge bracket U.S. bank.
2: It's a good time to be Goldman Sachs. It's a good time to be Morgan Stanley. Both those names are up by close to 20% year to date. But then if you listen to what you've just said and what we've just seen in those two names, you'd expect something different maybe from J.P. Morgan and Bank of America. They are down on the year. Why are they not keeping up with this rally that we've seen so far year to date in those two big names?
14: So that's a great question. I think part of it is just that Goldman and Morgan are the purest expression of capital markets. Whereas given the war and in the Middle East, you're also worried about the consumer, right? The consumer stocks are down 20%. And obviously, you know, Chase and Bank of America have large credit card portfolios. So in a way, I think they haven't kept up because they're not as pure of a representation of all the activity that's going on. That being said, I do think that JP Morgan, and they're never like underrated, right? Like they're a little underrated here in terms of what they can deliver for the quarter. So you sometimes you have to root for the underdog,
2: right?
15: First Jamie Dimon called Elon Musk Einstein a few years ago. Now he's saying he's the Edison of our time. Have you ever seen Jamie Dimon fawn over another executive the way he has been fawning over Elon Musk?
14: I haven't seen Jamie fawn over anything.
15: But he is.
14: Yeah, for sure. But look, I mean, he knows how his bread is buttered, right? And he is the world's top executive, you know, for a reason.
2: He's not going to talk to us like that. We're not clients.
15: No.
2: Right? And that's the major difference.
15: Totally. And I have spoken to him before, and he'll be like, oh, reporter? No, thank you.
2: Right.
15: But at the same time, have you ever seen him talk to a tech executive like this in public?
2: It's pretty unusual. Are they lead left on this? Because they're acting like they are.
14: No, they
2: are. Isn't that unusual?
14: Yeah.
2: That piece of it's unusual.
14: But look, I mean, remember, like, SpaceX could have, you know, continued needs from here as it tries to expand, you know, beyond Earth, right? And so, you know, the first Mars IPO, who's going to sign up for that one? And the Mars Exchange. But look, I mean, that's the business.
2: You said bet on the underdog. Kind of laughing because JP Morgan's no underdog.
14: No.
2: Strange they've become that, though.
14: Yeah, but
2: in that group of stocks.
14: Yeah, but look, I mean, I think that's an opportunity. Right? JP Morgan is never priced as the underdog, but Goldman and Morgan have literally gone like this for this year. Right? So I feel like that's a less expensive way for folks to invest in this capital markets renaissance of sorts.
2: Going to slide into the DMs. Is that the suggestion here?
15: Well, that was going to be my suggestion. Jamie Dimon didn't get to Elon Musk's DMs fast enough.
2: Sign up to X.
14: I don't think Jamie has to slide into anyone's DMs, to be quite frank.
2: Eric, it's good to see you.
14: Thank you.
2: Appreciate it. Eric and Ajay in there of UBS. Chris Harvey, good to see you, sir. Thank you. Chris Harvey of CIBC. 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The third hour of Bloomberg Surveillance just around the corner.

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0: Whatever you're in the mood for, there's always something to listen to on TuneIn. 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
6: Important, and I think it's going to be grim. I mean, I think that there's no way that you're not starting to see some of this bleed through, because energy prices bleed into everything eventually, and the fertilizer prices bleed into food prices. There's a lot of things that are happening because
7: fertilizer
6: of that
7: prices
6: bottom.
7: Are up big time. I mean, it's why the president went to the 3rd congressional district in Wisconsin.
6: Yeah.
7: And these farmers are dealing with incredibly high prices.
6: Right. And it's one of the things that doesn't get talked about enough in the scheme of things about what else is bottlenecked within the strait. But there are those things also take a long time to work out, because if your prices are much higher this year to plant and do a whole lot of other things, including diesel prices, which are very high, then that doesn't resolve the minute the prices come down, because you're spending that money today, so you have to recoup it tomorrow. So I think that there's an issue there.
7: What does a grim inflation print mean for the equity market? Also grim?
6: I don't know, because you would think that it would be, but at the same time, the equity market is showing an enormous amount of resilience. I'm surprised to see that it's showing some resilience this morning, given the fact that the KOSPI was down over. I mean, I'm surprised at how we're looking green already, and there's still some stuff going on.
8: You're expecting some negative follow-through from Friday this morning.
6: Well, I was looking at the KOSPI and thinking that there might be. So I think that there is. I mean, that was also a very stretched situation. I mean, even more stretched, you could argue, than the semiconductors in the United States. But I think that there is, I mean, I don't disagree that a pullback is healthy. The question is, did we get a pullback and do we now have some calm? Do we have a lot of chop for the next few weeks? Maybe we do. That would not be so bad. I think the concern is that you get something where things start to go down and it spirals on itself.
7: What do you think was more important this morning? The president saying there's going to be immediate ceasefire, or Jensen Huang saying you should be excited by this dip?
6: Well, I mean, they're both talking their own book, right? I mean, and to the extent that they would like a ceasefire, absolutely. I think it's been very clear that this is something that they would like to see calm down a lot. And I think that Jensen completely believes in NVIDIA and thinks it's a great stock and thinks that it's a great opportunity. I don't think that either one of those things are necessarily wrong. Whether or not they are meeting what's actually happening on the ground is, you know, up to...
8: Well, let's talk about what's happening on the ground. We've been talking about this for the last 2 hours now.
6: Mm.
8: The Alphabet capital raise last week, and the mayor suggested that Meta was considering the same in the Financial Times, sending the stock lower. I just wonder how much weight I should put on that price move, because that price move to some might signal, hang on a minute, this market's starting to push back. And these companies have raised a lot of money that have funded the gains in the chip sector, and now the stock market's pushing back. Shouldn't I pay a little bit more attention to that?
6: I think that there's a lot of things that are coming up that are going to be either positive or negative evidence in that direction. I'm not quite sure we're there yet. I mean, Meta's had its own issues with the market and the way the market looks looks at what they're doing. So I'm not sure that they are the canary in the coal mine, but I do think that people are raising a lot of money, and all of this CapEx that we're talking about is coming from a no longer cashless situation, and it's coming from a debt and equity situation. And can they afford to do that? Is that going to be the bottleneck? Forget memory, forget some of the capacitor situation. Is it going to be, can we raise the money fast enough? And
8: that's
6: I don't
8: what
6: know
8: I'm
6: what
8: focused
6: the answer
8: on.
6: Is. Yeah, yeah.
8: The capital constraints, the potential for them, the pushback in both debt and equity. You're seeing signs of it emerging, signs of it building.
6: I think that is, as we see what happens with the SpaceX IPO, as we see some of these other massive equity raises come to market, can they be absorbed? Because I think that, you know, you wanted to get first out of the gate, which is why that 81 to 85, it's like, well, people have a lot of appetite, so we managed to upscale it. But there was also a yield involved, so there was two different things going on there. I think we're going to see as we move forward there how the market absorbs all of these. And it is a good question. And the fact that S&P pushed back and said, you're not getting into these indices, I think people thought that there was a natural index and passive big demand coming because of that, and now they have to recalibrate that a little bit. And I'm not sure that was the biggest thing, but you just added that to what was going on.
8: I asked this very same question to Cameron Dawson at 6 a.m., to Chris Harvey at 7 a.m. I'll ask it of you at 8 a.m. C-suites in corporate America, the most advanced, sophisticated C-suites on the planet, Alphabet, Meta, talking about these up-and-coming IPOs, those C-suites too, SpaceX, Anthropic, OpenAI, have decided that now is a good time to sell equity. What is the argument for investors to buy it?
6: You have to continue to buy the story that AI is going to continue to be the most important dominant theme over the next 5 years, that this is still a good time to be looking at that. I think the big question exactly is, now we're raising debt and equity to fund something that we were funding out of cash, which people were very comfortable with. How comfortable are they, and how far can that be pushed? And we don't know the answer to that yet, but I do think that there is an enormous amount of enthusiasm. I mean, look at the space stocks and look at what they're talking about doing. It's easy to get caught up in a story of, this is just the beginning of a long tail. And so You don't have to be so worried about valuations here. It's really exciting. But there's always a push, and there's always a pushback. And then there's always a question of, okay, well, what does that actually mean, and when can I actually see the return on that? If you're coming to market 20 years after you've actually been in business, and we're still looking for profits.
8: And got to pick your price for the IPO, basically, before the roadshow even started. Sarah's going to stick with us. Sarah Hunt there of Alpine, Saxon & Woods. Equity futures near session highs, bouncing back from Friday's losses, up by 0.7% on the S&P. With an update on stories worldwide this morning, with your Bloomberg brief, Vonnie Quinn has more. Hey, Vonnie.
9: Hey, John. Thank you. Iran declaring the end of military operations against Israel. The two countries exchanging missile strikes overnight. President Donald Trump telling the Financial Times Israel will have to accept any deal between Washington and Tehran because he, quote, calls all the shots. NVIDIA and SK Hynix are collaborating on designing future generations of memory chips for AI. The announcement comes as NVIDIA CEO Jensen Huang visits Seoul for meetings with his company's Korean partners. And traders fully pricing in a rate hike by the end of this year following Friday's blockbuster payrolls report. President Trump weighing in.
10: There's no reason to raise interest rates. I don't want to kill success. We should actually lower interest rates. Now, I would like to see rates get lower because we could build this into the greatest machine that the world has ever seen. But you can't do that when everybody immediately raises interest rates.
9: President Trump's comments coming ahead of Fed Chair Warsh's first policy meeting next week. And that is your Bloomberg Brief, John.
8: Vonnie, thank you. Appreciate it. Up next on the program, we'll get you some morning calls. Plus, we'll catch up with Crispin Love of Piper Sandler on what could be the next domino to fall for private credit. That is next from New York City with a Knicks mug strategically placed no matter where you sit in this studio.
11: It's a big game.
8: Game three. Later this evening from New York.
11: I'll be there.
8: You're watching Bloomberg TV.

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1: We're seeing this unwind just out of these really big overbought conditions. And what's notable is that we're nowhere near oversold. Arguably, you could say that the easy part is over, meaning the valuation reset is over. And now the question is, do you still see earnings upside for these semiconductors from here?
2: It never feels easy, that's for sure. Cameron Dawson there of New Edge Wealth on this equity market. This equity market this morning, a good morning to you, bouncing back on the S&P 500. On the NASDAQ, here's the bounce, up by 0.7 on the S&P, on the NASDAQ up by 1.3. It was awful. If you think about how bad it was, moments of stress in this market, think of April last year. Worst day since April of last year for the NASDAQ. Think of the pandemic, spring 2020. Worst day for chip stocks since spring 2020. And it follows a massive run-up in this equity market.
3: And that's why the president was so frustrated on Friday with the stock market declining, because he said, we just had a great jobs report. The market should not be pricing in this hike. He still wanted to see a cut. Interesting, this morning we had two important individuals. First, Jensen Huang saying, stocks are down, buy the dip. You can get in. Exciting time for you. And then second, the president really, as you mentioned, soothing the market, saying there's going to be this immediate ceasefire between Israel and Iran, and then the IRGC coming out and saying they're ending their military operation, current military operation, when it comes to Israel.
2: That helped bring yields off session highs. Twos on Friday, new highs for the year. Tens, the first close we've seen above 450 in about 2 weeks. 454 this morning, up another basis point on twos at 415. One more read on inflation ahead of the Federal Reserve's next meeting and Kevin Warsh's first meeting next Wednesday, this coming Wednesday, CPI.
3: CPI, this is going to be incredibly important. After we had a very good, strong labor market report, I mean, it was what, triple of what people were expecting. The highest was, you know, nothing close to what we got. On top of that, now people are saying potentially we're going to see a four handle on inflation. If you're the incoming Fed chair, and basically, many people believe that you were picked for this job because you expressed an interest in lowering interest rates. How do you do that in this environment? You can't.
2: It's going to be a tough office of Kevin Warsh, a weak Wednesday. That's the price action and the setup for the Federal Reserve. Let's get you some morning calls. First up, Wells Fargo, more than doubling its price target on Micron to 1220, seeing continued upside driven by greater confidence. Your second call from Mizuho, raising its price target on SanDisk to 2200, seeing potential for an eightfold increase in TPUs by 2028. So many bulls out there still. Their stock is up by 4% in the pre-market. And finally, KPW, downgrading Blackstone's secured lending fund to market perform, citing the company's setback in credit quality. Let's stay on private credit and private equity too. Redemption requests ramping up as investors remain uneasy. Crispin Love of Piper Sandler writing, we're not surprised by the continued redemptions. Private equity needs to be wiped out for private credit to take losses. Crispin joins us now for more. Crispin, good morning. It's good to see you again.
4: Great. Thank you for having me, Jonathan.
2: Welcome back. Let's talk about what happened last week and sort of set the stage for why this conversation has started again. Partners Group, how different are the redemptions there compared to the redemptions we've seen elsewhere?
4: Yeah, so they're very different, where what we've seen over the last couple of quarters has been all on the direct lending side, all private credit. And Partners Group last week, a Swiss-based firm, they had nearly 10% of private equity redemptions in their semi-liquid product. So that's going to be the big focus, I think, over the coming weeks when we start to see more of the redemption data from Blackstone and others, where is it just direct lending or is it breaking into private equity as well? We think direct lending, that's going to be several quarters of elevated redemptions, but the other areas have been pretty strong, but private equity will be a key area to watch.
2: What do you think it is, the former or the latter?
4: So I think you could see a pickup in private equity redemptions, because what we've been writing about for a while is if you're worried about private credit, private equity needs to get completely wiped out in order to private credit to take losses. On the private credit side, a lot of these loans are 30 to 40% LTVs, senior secured. So you need private equity valuations to come down materially.
2: Where is the demand for liquidity coming from? Mm-hmm. Where's it coming from and what's driving it?
4: Yeah, so a lot of it is coming from international, it's family offices. I do a bunch of channel checks with a lot of financial advisors, and it's really not coming from them. From everything that I've been seeing there, they're getting tons of questions from their clients, and a lot of what the financial advisors are saying is kind of stay where you are, stay the course right now. But a lot of it is that international family office side. Blue Owl made a comment several weeks ago that 50% of the redemptions are from 1% of their investors. So it's not something that's completely broad-based, but more focused. And then what you're seeing as well, a little bit of a gamification of it, where similar to an IPO, where if you want 5 shares, you're going to ask for 10, knowing that you're going to get scaled back.
3: Is there a loss of confidence in the asset class?
4: I don't necessarily know if there's a loss of confidence. I think there's a lot of uncertainty. Since September, there's been just a ton of press on it. People have been worried, and you've seen these redemptions drive up. And one thing that we look at is you saw BCRED's, Blackstone's largest product, which we use as a good proxy for the industry as a whole. If you look at where you have to break out between sentiment and performance. And on BCRED, a lot of the stress or a lot of the headlines started last September. So that's 8 months ago. And we look at the monthly data. Returns in that private credit product have been positive 7 of the last 8 months and then positive the last 2 months.
3: If these vehicles, though, continue to have this redemption pressure, could this mm-hmm. be like a snowball effect where it just gets much worse and broadens out?
4: So I don't think it can get much worse because the key issue are the 5% caps. And that's something that we're probably going to see over the next few weeks where you saw Blackstone last week, 10% redemptions requests being scaled back to 5%. You're going to see that over the next several weeks. But one thing that Blackstone also talked about last week is they are the redemptions that they're actually paying out. They're 160% covered by just repayments and inflows to the fund. So people will talk about it and compare this to a GFC scenario, which doesn't make sense in our eyes because there isn't a liquidity issue or a liquidity crunch because of those redemption caps.
5: So I have a question, and you mentioned two things that I thought were interesting. One was the 1% and 50%, mm-hmm. and also calling it semi-liquid,
4: yeah.
5: right? So that's one of the issues that I think is part of the problem. And I can understand why the first wave came on the fact that there was so much software in some of these private credit places. It's interesting that 1% owns that much, so they must be pretty big players in that mm-hmm. if they're the big part of the redemptions. But what do you think is driving this, if it's not that the underlying companies, at least on the private credit side, are no longer in as much concern that they were going the way of the dodo, which is what was happening with software for a little while.
4: Right. And so right now, yeah, the returns have been good. And just looking back the last 5-6 years, it seems every year we've had an issue where you had COVID, you had the Ukraine war, you had kind of supply chain problems, and now the Iran war. So you're having all these big macro events. Rates went from 0 to 5%, and a lot of these private credit funds reacted very, very well. But what these investors are looking at is there's plenty of uncertainty out there, and taking the software point, it's not what returns are or what credit quality is today, but it's looking at what's going to happen 12, 18 months down the road. And the one area that we're worried about and watching very closely are going to be these software refinances that are going to happen 2027 to 2029, because there's going to be some tough conversations where is private equity going to inject more capital into these, or are they going to walk away and hand these companies back to the lender? So I think that's going to be the key thing to watch down the road. So unfortunately for investors right now, it's not going to be resolved over the next quarter or two. You're probably going to get results going to be probably pretty good from the alternative side, but people are looking farther out. And that's where a lot of the stress and the worry is coming from.
5: Well, and I think that's also something that's very hard to game out, because you get these pop-ups of flares of concern. And I would argue that if we didn't have the other things that were going on, like the Iran war and what's mm-hmm. going on with energy, this would be a bigger conversation, because people would get upset about it. But then it just went away, and now it comes back up, and then we'll see if it goes away again.
4: Right.
5: Where do you think the concern level settles in, or do we stay at an elevated level?
4: Yeah, well, it's interesting how the concern level has ebbed and flowed, where you had last September with Tricolor and First Brands, and those were bank syndicated loans. So we're away from the private credit players, but then you had companies report results, everything's fine. Then you get the redemptions, everybody's worried, and now you're kind of rinse and repeat, where you had pretty good earnings coming out of the first quarter. Now we're going through the redemption wave again. So it's going to ebb and flow, but it's just going to be something that we're going to be watching over the next kind of several months and several quarters.
2: Crispin, you're not alone, that's for sure. We're all watching. It's good to see you. Thank you, buddy, as always. Crispin Love there of Piper Sandler. As we're having this conversation, this headline crossed just moments ago. It came from Amazon, kicking off a five-part Canadian dollar high-grade bond offering. Amazon, you remember Alphabet, went on a four-month $60 billion debt binge not so long ago, and included in that debt binge was an offering in Canadian dollars around early May. Just looking for pockets of liquidity in different currencies and different pools of capital to raise more money. And we're seeing this on the debt side again this morning. You're seeing it on the equity side as well.
6: It's like you manifested this. You were saying that we continuously see these offerings and we're seeing it in both debt and equity. And at some point, is it going to be just too much for the market to digest?
2: Waiting to see if Meta follows through on the FT report that we saw on Friday. Coming up next, we'll catch up with Nathan Sheets of Citi on the economic risk that could lead to a global rate hike and cycle.
7: Take a not so random walk through hot topics in market.
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0: Live from New York City this morning. Good morning. Good morning to you all. Your price action 60 minutes out from the opening bell, shaping up as follows. On the S&P 500, following the worst day of the year, bouncing back 0.8%. On the Nasdaq 100, following the worst day since April last year, bouncing back 1.5%. On the Russell this morning, doing better, up by 1.4%. Heading into a monster IPO later on this week from SpaceX. In the bond market, twos, tens, thirties, twos, new highs for the year. Yields at the moment settling down. Down 2 basis points now. Better news, 4.13. Yields were higher earlier on in the session. A new high on a 10-year, at least for the last 2 weeks, closing back above 4.50. 4.52.24. Yields again down by just a single basis point this morning. So doing better on the bond market front. Supported by this move in crude. Crude was up to 98 on Brent. It's back down to 94. Was up 5%, now up just 1%. There were fresh strikes over the weekend between Israel and Iran. The sequencing of events sounds a little something like this. Israel going after Lebanon, Iran going after Israel, the president telling Israel not to do anything, Israel doing something, then the president saying we're going to have a ceasefire, and then Iran saying the operation is over.
1: Okay, yep, that's the exact timeline of what happened, but I think it's important to note that the president, according to the FT, said he was calling all the shots, and then Israel decided to make that strike, and that is why it felt like, for a moment there, the president was losing some of his influence on Israel. Everyone has a say in this war. This is why this feels so different than last year's Liberation Day, when the president had full control of them on the lever and can dial up or dial down the rhetoric. There's three and many more parties, and some even now are joining when it comes to the Houthis and them not allowing Israeli vessels. Does this stretch potentially to more vessels that the Houthis are going to potentially go after Bab el-Mandeb Strait? A lot of risk, but at the moment, the president saying Israel and Iran looking to do an immediate ceasefire, IRGC basically confirming that, and that has smoothed over the concerns for this morning.
0: Things were looking a little bit fragile at one point earlier on this morning, around 4 a.m. when crude topped. We've pulled back since those levels. We're getting these headlines now from Amazon. I wanted to share this with you once again, just in case you missed it. The headline dropped just moments ago that Amazon is going on a 5-part debt offering in Canadian dollars. It stretches from anywhere between 3 years out to 30. This debt offering follows Alphabet's effort earlier on this year. They had an offering in Canadian dollars around May. They went on a $60 billion 4-month debt binge. That was on the debt side. And then Alphabet, of course, followed that up on the equity side of things with an $85 billion equity capital raise. So put it all together, massive offerings on the debt side, big offerings on the equity side, more IPOs coming up on the horizon. That's some crowding out we need to think about. This came from Jim Zelter of Apollo on this program just last week. You are seeing potentially long-term crowding out of this massive, long-duration CapEx boom around the globe and

0: will be, I mean, it ties into a couple of different things. Where do rates go? Because people feel very comfortable still with U.S. sovereigns, right? Other sovereigns might be, you saw in the last couple of times we had any kind of sovereign problem, it wasn't usually in the U.S. It's usually outside the U.S. So I don't think it's so much the U.S. I think that there is room to say, you're looking to raise a whole lot of money and a whole lot of debt. Where is that going to come from? And, you know, the ECB may be hiking rates. Maybe they're also, maybe that will help a little bit. I don't know. We'll see how that goes.
1: How accommodative is this Federal Reserve going to be? Investors gearing up for a key stretch of economic data. Inflation coming on Wednesday. Mike McKee has a preview. Good morning, Mike.
2: Good morning, John. It is going to be a very big week. I was thinking when you were looking through the market boards, I wonder how much the markets are going to look like today's numbers when we get to Friday. We've got inflation week ahead of us, which is going to be the key week for Fed policymakers. We don't get to hear from them, but we do have the New York Fed expectations today and the University of Michigan expectations on Friday, and the Fed keeps a close eye on inflation expectations. In between, we get CPI and PPI. And the CPI on a year-over-year basis expected to jump over 4%. If we get something like that, it's certainly going to catch people's attentions in the market. And maybe one reason that we're already seeing bonds go up because they're anticipating Fed rate increases and they're looking ahead to this CPI number. As I mentioned, no Fed speak this week. You talked about it, blackout week ahead of the Fed decision. But we have had a number of Fed speakers express concern about the way we're going with inflation. Beth Hammack, Mary Daly, Tom Barkin even, who usually is very neutral, says AI may be pressuring the neutral rate. In other words, moving it higher as a lot of investment goes into AI buildouts. And Lori Logan, who is definitely a hawk, saying a hike may be necessary before the end of the year. So we're going to keep an eye on that. I might mention one thing that's not on the calendar is another Supreme Court decision day on Thursday. We're still waiting for that Trump versus Cook decision, and that could have a major impact on what people think about the Fed. And of course, the first Fed meeting with Kevin Warsh as chair comes up in about 10 days on the 16th and 17th. We'll get a decision on the 17th. Well, they're not going to do anything, but how is Kevin Warsh going to portray the economy and the outlook for rates going forward? A lot to layer on top of the SpaceX, on top of the war, and on top of the New York Knicks.
1: What a crazy week the next week might be, on top of the New York Knicks, of course. Mike McKee, thank you, sir. Mike mentioned Governor Cook. Governor Cook might have some implications for Governor Powell, who's still on the committee.
3: That's exactly where my mind went. Depending on what the Supreme Court does, what does this mean in terms of how Jay Powell thinks about whether or not or for how long he's going to stay as a governor? Because remember, this is not forever. He wants to leave at some point. He wants to wait for all these loose ends to be tied up, and that is a key one.
1: Nathan Sheets of Citi writing the following. Markets now see almost a full hike from the Fed by year-end, nearly three hikes from the ECB, and two hikes from the Bank of England. We've raised our year-end forecast for policy rates in 16 of the 27 central banks that we forecast. Nathan joins us now for more. Nathan, welcome to the program. Does that sound a little bit like 2022 to you?
4: I think there's some remarkable similarities here where we're seeing distinct upside pressures on inflation. And central banks around the world are debating about what to do about it. Now, where it's different than 2022 is that they have that previous experience of miscalculating those inflation pressures. And I think what we're seeing in the markets, and as we write down our expectations for central banks, is we think they're not going to repeat those mistakes that they made in the previous episode. And central banks are likely to be more aggressive. And you're not going to hear that transitory word uttered, I think, by a single central bank over the coming year.
1: Conditioned to make a different mistake, perhaps, Nathan. I'll ask you the question more directly. The risk last time was a dovish policy mistake. Do you think the risk this time might be a hawkish one? I'm thinking more about the ECB with that question in mind.
4: Well, I think as a general proposition, where the markets are pricing and where the markets are seeing the balance of the risks is about right. But there are some important exceptions there. And I think the ECB, as you point out, is a key one. And it's one that we're quite concerned about. And it's kind of a deeper examination of that previous episode. And you may recall in 2022, early.

0: in the year, we had in at Citi were getting very bulled up on European growth. Europe was coming out of the pandemic. We were expecting the reopening trade to prevail. There's a lot of underlying domestic demand in the economy, and we see that as a key for driving the inflation in Europe that occurred. And we do worry that there may not be as much underlying momentum in the euro area economy in this episode, and that the ECB, at a minimum, we think they need to be pretty cautious here with rate hikes. We've penciled in a couple because we think that's what they're most likely to do, but we're pleading with them, please be careful here and not over-extrapolate, so to speak, those previous lessons.
1: Well, Nathan, what do you think of the fact that the ECB, at least one member, is talking about that, forget June, we're going to hike again. They're talking about two in a row.
0: Well, that is our call. And again, it's a positive call. It's not a normative call. That once they've moved in June and they've declared that the conditions are necessary for rate hikes, we think that that argument is likely to prevail again at their following July meeting. So we have we do have two in a row. We're worried that the ECB in particular may be overly aggressive. And as Jonathan said, overlearn those previous lessons.
2: So, Nathan, you've got the ECB hiking, but our friend Andrew has got the Federal Reserve cutting, which feels like quite an unusual moment. How tense are the meetings at Citi right now when you discuss the outlook for rates at the Fed?
0: Well, let me put it this way. When I was at the Federal Reserve, Ben Bernanke used to say that if two people agree all the time, then one of them's redundant. And we certainly don't have that problem at Citi Economics, where we do have a variety of views. And as you point out, our European team is a little cautious on the underlying growth dynamic, but definitely sees the ECB moving. And our U.S. team is arguing for the United States that in coming months, we're likely to see some kind of a deal on Iran. And in parallel, we're likely to see some easing in the labor markets that's going to trigger a pivot from the Federal Reserve. I think there are a lot of conditions that yet need to fall into place for that U.S. call to materialize. But as Kevin Warsh takes the helm of the economy and the consumer is a little bit softer than before, our U.S. team is quite concerned about where rates may head.
3: Nathan, that dovetails really nicely into my question, which is, what do you think the communication policy changes may be as we look forward to a different chair? And we look forward to, do we get a dot plot? Do we not get a dot plot? Where's your dot? All that sort of stuff. How do you see that playing out in the near term?
0: Well, I do believe that deep in Kevin Warsh's DNA is a belief that the Fed talks too much, and that through its over-communication, if you will, the Fed creates volatility for the market rather than understanding by the market. And I think that you'll see him at least seek to take steps to reduce the number of speeches, maybe simplify the SEP. I think another meaningful possibility is, as you recall, Ben Bernanke and Janet Yellen had press conferences only once a quarter, not after every meeting. And Jay Powell instituted the every meeting practice. And Kevin Warsh may roll that back. I think there could also be some changes in the way that the Fed talks about the inflation target. I think 2% is a noble objective for inflation, but maybe you'll see Kevin Warsh try to fuzz up a little bit which target, which inflation index is precisely the target, and instead talk about 2% in underlying inflation. And I think he's done that already, at least a bit, with his references to trim mean inflation.
2: Inflation, after all, is a choice. Nathan, it's good to see you. Thank you. Nathan Sheets there of Citi. Appreciate it. Not trying to start a fight between Nathan and Andrew Holdenhorst. Andrew looking for cuts still later this year. How high is the bar right now? Is the bar higher for hikes or cuts in 2026?
3: I still think it's higher for hikes. I don't think that we're going to get a cut, but I think it's higher for hikes because that just the regime change alone, as opposed to just saying we don't know which direction we're going, seems like a big move or a bigger move than we're going to stay in this middle ground or maybe towards the let's make sure the labor market's okay kind of thing.
2: The argument I've heard, I heard this from Matt Lizzetti at Deutsche Bank, now the base case over at BNP Paribas, is that you can basically say something like this. I'm not here saying that I'm worried about inflation pressure coming from the labour market. I'm here saying the labour market is no longer a reason to worry, at least to the downside. Mm-hmm. And we cut rates three times last year. That was insurance. Let's take it back. Let's take back some of that insurance. We didn't need those cuts. Now we can hike a few times. What do you make of that argument this morning?
3: I think it would be an easier argument to make if wage gains were keeping up with inflation and the fact that there is a little bit that you don't see that kind of labor inflation that you might see, that you don't necessarily need to take those emergency or those, you know, insurance cuts off the table. I think it's harder to make that argument at this moment. If wages start to move, I think it's a different game. And there's, you know, the labor numbers are also really hard to parse because they keep changing some of the formulations and it's hard to say what's normal now versus what's normal a year ago. So I think that's really going to be, it's going to end up being more about where wages go and how people are keeping up with inflation, because that's part of the problem too.
2: Kevin Walsh, over to you. The Fed chair, his first meeting a week away. Let's give an update on stories worldwide this morning with your Bloomberg Brief. Vonnie Quinn has more. Hey, Vonnie.
4: Hey, John. Thank you. Big tech continuing its massive debt binge. Amazon kicking off a five-part Canadian dollar bond sale this morning. Back in March, the online retailer raised about $37 billion in the U.S. and nearly $17 billion in Europe. Apple's Worldwide Developers Conference kicking off today in Cupertino, California. The focus will be on the company's artificial intelligence strategy. The event comes 2 years after its first AI rollout was plagued by subpar technology and delayed features. If you want to go to Game 3 of the NBA Finals tonight, it'll cost you. The average price for a ticket is about $8,000. Anne-Marie asked President Trump what he thought of the sky-high prices.
5: Well, I know, but they can watch it on television. It's sort of semi-free to watch it on television, but that's the way life goes.
4: Trump will be at Madison Square Garden for tonight's game. Watch parties outside the garden have been cancelled for security reasons. And that is your Bloomberg Brief. John.
2: Vonnie, thank you. Anne-Marie will be there too.
6: Yes, for work. I'm
2: not
6: covering
2: bad.
6: The president.
2: Sure.
6: But you know, I'll be reporting on and be able to see who paid these insane prices for tickets, which Josh Hart, by the way, called them crazy and ridiculous.
2: For work, which is Bramo.
6: It is
2: for
6: work.
2: She goes to Brazil. For work.
6: It is for work.
2: You know, yes, sure.
6: It is for work.
2: With the Knicks tonight for work. Bramo's in Brazil for work. I'll be in bed getting ready for work. Up next on a program, setting you up for the day ahead, plus Abby Yoder of JP Morgan Private Bank raising her target on the S&P.

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4: You have a very broad equity market. There are always good valuations in the equity market. Does that mean that you should be buying the froth and speculation? No, that's not our thing. Are there lots of good risk awards out there? Yeah, there's still plenty of opportunities, but this is not the time to light your hair on fire.
5: Chris Harvey of CIBC on this equity market following the biggest one-day slide, biggest one-day sell-off we've seen so far this year in Friday's session. This morning, here's the bounce going into the cash open, about 40 minutes away. Equities higher by 0.8% on the S&P. On the Nasdaq up by 1.6. Abby Yoder of JP Morgan Private Bank writing, the stalling in the AI infrastructure trade is a healthy reset underpinned by extraordinary earnings. We have revised up our mid-year target from 7,800 to 8,200. Abby joins us now for more. Abby, good morning. Good to see you. Let's get into the difference between healthy and unhealthy. Yeah. What makes this healthy this morning?
6: We have to keep in mind the run-up to this, right? Like, this was a really torrid, like, rebound from the lows in March, right, which was a very, you know, shallow pullback considering what was going on in the Middle East. But I mean, semiconductors were up like 75% year to date and 95% since the low, right? So to have this pullback on Friday, you know, is somewhat healthy. Again, their performance is underpinned by really, really strong earnings growth, right? Like, even X the Mag 7 technology grew 50% year over year in 1Q. That's the fastest growth rate since the global financial crisis. So just very, very strong.
5: Can things be too good? Peak earnings growth, those kind of things. Could things be too good?
6: Obviously that's the question, right? I think that's what the market's trying to sniff out right now. Like, what is the longevity of this, right? You know, especially when it comes to these memory chip companies, right, which tend to be obviously very cyclical in nature and very short-lived, right? You usually have a 4-quarter cycle, and now the question becomes, okay, is this double that? Like, is this an 8-quarter thing now? Like, that, I think, is the big question right now, and you're seeing partnerships, and you're seeing a lot of change in the business structure of those companies to make the argument that that probably is the case.
7: If it's all about earnings, what's going to be the risk to getting to 8,200?
6: I think it's going to be the inflation and interest rate outlook, right? Like, I think that's, you know, really where you start to see pressure in the S&P 500 from a valuation perspective. Now, we did take our valuation target down. We had 22 to 22 and a half, and now we're at 21 times, which is basically flat from where we are today. So earnings is really driving all that growth in terms of our target to 8,200. And I really think it's going to be the narrative around what happens from interest rates and what the Fed is going to do in terms of their outlook. We have them on hold for the year. So that's kind of, you know.
7: But the market is pricing in now. Hike.
6: Yes, right. And the market's kind of digesting it. I mean, not really. Like, obviously, last week was a bit of a momentum unwind, but for the most part, I think if you do, obviously, we have a very important inflation print this week. What happens with that and what happens with the volatility of interest rates is very important, too, because that's actually been rather subdued, even though you've seen interest rates move up the way that we have. The volatility of interest rates has been relatively benign, and that's why I think the market was able to digest it over the last month.
8: To your point about the memory stocks and some of those places that we think of as more commodity-like in the tech space and things that used to be tied much more to the consumer. I think there's a big question now about what does that mean?
6: Yeah.
8: Because normally when commodities are over-earning, nobody gives them credit for it because the assumption is that that's going to change.
6: Mm-hmm.
8: So then it becomes, where do we go from here? And have they become a different part of the tech stack than they were when you were banking on personal items for that memory cycle to happen?
6: Right. Like, I think the big question for memory, not to get into like the weeds of it, is are they becoming more foundry-like, right? Mm-hmm. Where they're making these bespoke things for this build-out. And I think it really just argues, like, I mean, it's an all-hands-on-deck type of situation, whether it's power, energy, you know, the inputs that go into the infrastructure trade. And again, why that trade continues to work 3.5 years into this build-out, right, since we had the launch of these chatbots, I think is part of the question, right? Like, now we're reaching this new phase with agentic AI where you need the coordination between these agents, and that's really where the memory starts to come in. And this has all just come to fruition really over the last couple of months. So that's the big question.
5: Another big question we've been asking throughout the whole of this morning is whether this market can handle the amount of supply that's coming. The IPOs, the equity capital raising, not just at Alphabet, but reportedly maybe even coming from Meta in the next few weeks or so. Watch this space, we've got no idea. But Abby, from your perspective, can we stomach that?
6: We can stomach it. I want to acknowledge, though, that it is a step function change different from what we've experienced over the last several decades, right? Like, I can't imagine how many people have been on the show talking about how there's scarcity in terms of public equities and it's a declining
5: shrinkage.
6: It's a shrinkage, right? And that was overtaken by private markets. And this is a very, very different scenario than what we've experienced since, like, the 90s, for example. However, obviously, the float percentage that they're floating is very important. And you also have to think about just from the demand side, like what's the demand side, right? Buybacks supposed to be, you know, projected to be north of $1.5 trillion this year, right? That growth is slowing, but it's still a huge nominal amount. You have consumer demand, you have M&A, right? So there are all of these different things that make it digestible to a certain extent, but it is, again, a different from a sentiment perspective.
5: Was Friday the dip? Is that it? Is it over?
6: It looks like it this morning, right?
5: Right?
6: Even with these headlines around Iran. I think that's the thing, though. I think that's something to keep in mind that we've learned, you know, pretty much in size since COVID, is that these dips tend to be short-lived, particularly when you have earnings that are driving that.
5: We'll see if this one is. NASDAQ Futures this morning up by 1.6%. Abby, good to see you.
6: Good to see you.
5: Thanks for being here. Abby Yoder there of JP Morgan Private Bank. Special thanks to Sarah Hunt of Alpine Saxon Wood. Sarah, thank you. Quote of the weekend, I think it was Sid Prabhu out on X. Remember all the fears that AI were coming for jobs and then jobs came for AI? Do you like that? I thought it was a fantastic quote over the weekend. A blowout payrolls report taking a bite out of this equity market.
9: And some people are saying how it's actually cheaper to hire humans than to run these AI models. And potentially that's in the environment we're in right now. A blowout jobs report. The inflation print this week is going to be so important.
5: CPI on Wednesday ahead of a massive, the biggest IPO we have ever seen. SpaceX on deck at the back end of the week, heading into the Federal Reserve meeting. Kevin Warsh's first meeting. Chair Warsh down in Washington, D.C., a week away. Coming up tomorrow, Jack Caffrey of J.P. Morgan, George Saravatos of Deutsche Bank, David Seif of Nomura, Nisha Patel of Parametric. From New York City this morning, good morning to you all. This was Bloomberg Surveillance.
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0: such an ordinary thing to walk home from high school. Her name was Mickey Costanzo, just 16. 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
5: The other sides in this battle aren't actively engaging in derailing any sort of peace negotiation.
6: Right. It reminds us that the U.S. can't be alone in trying to put a deal forward, that there are all these factions that ultimately have to be part of any sort of agreement for an enduring peace. And this really has highlighted perhaps Israel and the U.S. being increasingly at odds on how to get to that endpoint, as Israel maintains that it still has these military objectives when it comes towards dismantling Hezbollah. We should say that the U.S. had long said before this conflict started that they wanted to see Iran support a proxy militia groups rolled into any final agreement. And that is really coming to the forefront of the conversation, perhaps even more so this morning, as we heard from another Iranian-backed proxy group, the Houthis in Yemen, now threatening to ban any Israeli ships from transiting through the Red Sea, which is going to risk another bypass route around the Strait of Hormuz. It's all escalating the tensions here amid what has been reporting that President Trump asked Israel to call off its retaliation. And then we saw Israel move forward with that. We saw President Trump publicly in an interview with NBC News over the weekend saying that he would like to see Israel's targets against Hezbollah be more surgical in their approach. So a lot of different factions to watch here, Matt and Danny, at this point. Very unclear where the diplomacy actually stands.
5: Tyler, thank you very much. That's Bloomberg's Tyler Kendall in Washington, D.C. I want to bring you a check on Intel surging on just moments ago, an information report that Google and NVIDIA are considering Intel as a backup chip maker. Google also planning to order more than 3 million TPUs from Intel. Joining us now is Bloomberg Intelligence senior analyst Anurag Rana. Anurag, I guess this is TSMC's woes being a benefit, reportedly, for Intel. Does Intel also have the capacity, though, to meet any shortfalls that TSMC might have?
7: Yeah, I was a bit surprised at that because, you know, it seemed like TSMC was the only one who could do some of these, you know, advanced level chip manufacturing. But if Intel has the ability to do it, I think this is going to be good news for the entire space, because right now we are not constrained by anything but supply of chips, power, and everything that's hardware and chip related things. It's not dollars. It's not demand.
8: It's speaking of constraint, Apple has been for years, it seems, constrained in the AI race. They're now at the Worldwide Developers Conference, which we'll be covering all day, obviously, tapping Google, essentially, to build the structure under their AI product, which is really unusual, isn't it, for Apple?
7: Well, that's how they did with search. They don't have their own search technology. They are, using Google's search technology. So from Apple's point of view, they control one of the most important distribution systems in the world when it comes to consumer tech, and they will use whichever technology is best. So in our view, we like it because we think the probability of them succeeding goes up pretty much because they're using Gemini models and not their internal models, because we have not seen those internal models do anything so far of consequence.
5: And what? They didn't have insane spend that others did.
8: That's a very good point. That's a very good point. But they don't really have the product yet, and I guess that makes this market ripe for competitors. What do you expect to hear from them today at the WWDC? What should we be watching for?
7: So for fun, for us, the fun is Mark Gurman always tells us what's going to come next. So he's already given us all the details in terms of the integrated Siri will be allowed to go out and tap into any AI app. So that's a very big thing. So you could call up on Siri and say, Siri, go to OpenAI and take care of this for me. That's a pretty good
8: thing. For free?
7: You should have the OpenAI app on your phone.
8: Okay, okay.
7: So again, you're going to tap out after, so many queries unless you have the premium package. If you have to upgrade using Apple App Store, maybe they make a little bit of money over there.
8: Yeah.
7: But Siri by itself will have similar capabilities, which will be powered by Gemini at the bottom of it. So, and again, if you just ask Siri, that would be a private cloud transaction, which would run on perhaps most likely Google cloud centers. So Google needs more capacity, which is what you're seeing right now. So there's, from Apple's vantage point, they have the distribution. They are now using the best models for people to use. And again, most importantly, they don't have to spend that much money to do it.
8: All right. Anurag, great having you in the studio. Anurag Rana, Bloomberg Intelligence Senior Analyst, visiting us from Chicago on this important day for Apple and really for tech after the big drop that we had on Friday. It was the biggest drop, as Danny pointed out, on the NASDAQ 100, at least, since Liberation Day, a 4.8% drop for the NASDAQ 100. And Jensen Huang says, buy the dip. It looks like investors, to some extent, listening because we see futures higher, 0.8%. On the S&P, 1.8% on the NASDAQ. This as yields come in at 452, 453. Although oil is rising at $1.70 a barrel on Brent, it's only $94.80 a barrel. So it doesn't seem like oil traders are that freaked out by the shooting between Iran and Iran.
5: And it was something like 4% higher this morning before the latest from the president of Iran saying that they were halting some of the action. Let's get a look at some of the other movers on our radar. AI companies, Marvell and Flex, surging. They will be added to the S&P 500.
8: Eli Lilly climbing after its next-generation obesity shot can help patients lose 30% of their body weight over about 2 years.
5: And again, Intel surging on that report we mentioned from the information moments ago. Google and NVIDIA considering Intel as a backup chip maker. Google also plans to order more than 3 million TPUs from Intel.
8: Coming up, SpaceX is gearing up to launch the biggest IPO in the history of the universe. We'll have more on that next. This is Bloomberg Open Interest.
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0: Now to high interest. Look what's making headlines around the world. IMF Chief Kristalina Georgieva is warning that the world isn't ready for the shocks that are piling up. She spoke with Bloomberg's Francine Lacroix.
1: I'm concerned that we are not completely internalizing yet that this is how the world is going to be. We are not going to get to a place where shocks are gone.
0: For the entire interview, tune into Leaders with Francine Lacroix podcasts wherever you get your podcasts. Mexico's $500 billion pension system is becoming a major new funding source for private equity and private credit firms here in America. New rules allow more investment in alternative assets, and pension assets could reach 12 trillion pesos by 2030, drawing firms like BlackRock, KKR, Blackstone, Blue Owl, and Ares into a growing competition for capital. By the way, if you're wondering what 12 trillion pesos is, use the FE11 function on your Bloomberg terminal. Bending Spoons, the Milan-based owner of Vimeo, Evernote, and AOL, filed for a U.S. IPO, joining a wave of European tech firms and seeking American listings. The company reported a sharp sales jump with revenue over $600 million as monthly active users climbed to 500 million. Danny?
2: Bold as any company that wants to IPO, as all of the market gravity goes to one. SpaceX set to make its market debut on Friday in the biggest ever IPO. Joining us to discuss is Bloomberg IPO reporter Bailey Lipschultz and our chief Wall Street correspondent Sridhar Natarajan. Bailey, how do we even gear ourselves up for a historic week like this? And how does the market even ready itself for an IPO of this size to hit?
3: We have Matt Miller running around clapping, getting people jacked up. That's how we get excited for
0: me
3: this
0: and
3: IPO.
0: Me and Jamie Dimon.
3: You and Jamie Dimon, Elon Musk, put him in the room. I think the big question right now is investment kind of bankers are pulling these orders. So we already have reported that they already have more demand than there are shares available. That pretty much happens in every IPO, or should happen in every IPO. The big question now is, as they pull in the orders from international banks, as they pull in the orders from the retail community, how are they going to distribute, again, a $75 billion IPO? And what does the plumbing actually look like when we get to Thursday night, when these shares are being distributed and people are being told what they got? And how does it trade when it opens on Friday? Do we see investors pulling money in the coming days and weeks? Again, I've kind of been beating the drum that this has been the worst kept secret. We've known $75 billion. We've known $1.75 trillion as a valuation. So any professional money manager has been well prepared for a number of months for this deal.
0: And it seems also like everyone's coming to market now, Sri. Is that the case? Are IPOs ramping up to a level that's going to make these bankers a lot more money this year than they earned last year or any year since 2021?
4: Look, at least in the mega deal space, right? Because you know that after SpaceX, you're thinking about Anthropic and OpenAI, and some of these AI companies really do have enormous capital needs, and therefore you will see a race towards the end of the year to see who comes out first. Will it be Anthropic that gets to IPO first? Will it be OpenAI that gets to IPO before them? Because the bankers do say whoever's first out the gate definitely has the advantage, and that's why SpaceX probably coming in makes life a little bit harder for everyone who follows, just because of its sheer size. Like you said, a $75 billion capital raise is no easy matter, even if there is enormous enthusiasm and even if you believe some of the staggering projections from the bankers.
0: But we have seen Alphabet do an $85 billion capital raise.
3: You have
0: no
3: to keep
0: problem.
3: In mind, but a good chunk of that was an ATM, so it's actually not raised yet. So a good portion of that $80 billion headline number is not actually equity being traded.
0: That's an at-the-market sale.
3: That's an at-the-market sale that they can tap as much as they want. So there is a convertible aspect to it. Again, it goes back to pulling every lever that they can and want to pull.
4: So I don't know. I'll take the other side of Bailey's trade on the lack of enthusiasm. Still, even with the at-the-market, if you put that aside, a $40 billion raise being able to upsize it just in the last week, that itself is incredible. And to have pulled it off in such a stealthy fashion without having a major impact on the stock tells you that there's still good absorption capacity in the market.
2: But what about for everything else? I mean, I was talking to a private equity executive who was looking at IPOing a company, and their bankers were like, don't do it. Don't IPO now. Now is a horrible time to IPO any company that isn't SpaceX, Anthropic, or OpenAI.
3: Well, I think that anything with an AI flavor is performing well or trading well and can get deals done. We saw Ciena line up a $2 billion convertible bond that, when I talk to investors, that's going to price tonight. They're jacked up on that. That's a stock up more than 500%. But if you are a B or C list company that has a lot of debt from a PE perspective, it's a lot tougher.
4: Yeah, and if you're a private equity executive, it kind of sucks to be hearing this now 3 or 4 4 years in a row, don't do it. That's what they've been hearing for the last few years. And now with these big companies coming into play, life becomes a little bit harder for a lot of these private equity-backed companies. And that's not good news for a sector that's already been stuck with so many companies unable to find the right exit opportunity.
0: Sri, did your sources worry at all on Friday? Were you talking to people who were freaking out about the almost 5% drop on the NASDAQ 100 as we head into SpaceX IPO week?
4: I mean, you have to imagine that was a big cause of concern going into Friday evening. But as you wake up Monday morning and you see that there is some level of stability, at least in U.S. markets, the worry is in the past. The worry is the worry of the last week. And that's been the case with this market. Every day we've had a massive pullback. It doesn't seem to persist. It doesn't seem to last. And that is giving bankers a lot more confidence than in usual circumstances when you see a 4 or 5% pullback in the market.
2: I mean, are we going to look back at this period and say John Gray was right, that this was the year of the IPO? Or is it the year of the IPO if you're just like a big AI-related IPO?
4: Both could be accurate.
0: I mean, 2020 was the year of the IPO.
3: Was the year of the IPO. And, like, I mean, SPACs aside, there still was a lot of cash raised by a lot of companies, whereas this is very much a handful of huge companies.
0: All right, Bailey Lipschultz and Sri Natarajan, thanks very much. Fun roundtable idea. Coming up in the next hour, we're going to talk the economics of space with Everything Is Flying author Ross Hamilton. And it's appropriate this week. This is Bloomberg Open Interest.
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2: Some of the movers on our radar this morning. Campbell's earnings, they beat estimates. The CEO signaled, though, inflation headwinds to come. Apparently, that doesn't matter. Shares are up 2.5% this morning.
0: Also, Corning shares are up after Amazon reported a deal for fiber needed for data centers. So not the same kind of fiber that Campbell's could give you.
2: Great connection, Matt.
0: But like the telephone lines.
2: Yes.
0: And Strategy bought more than 1,500 Bitcoin last week after a rare sale of just a couple dozen Bitcoins a few weeks ago. So Strategy is up on that, even though Bitcoin dropped below 60,000 at 5.8% is the rise in the pre-market.
2: Bitcoin trading just under 64,000 this morning. A check on markets ahead of the opening bell, and we are rallying after a steep drop on Friday that undid 9 consecutive weekly gains, but we're up by 2% on the NASDAQ 100. We lost more than 4%, so we haven't undone that yet. It was the worst day since Liberation Day. It began with stronger jobs data, but really devolved into something that hit the AI and chip trade specifically, just given how far it had run. Brent crude, it's higher by 1.25%, but it was higher by like 4% early this morning after the exchange of fire between Iran and Israel. The president saying that there would be a stopping to that, and Iran seemingly to confirm that. Less than 4 minutes until the opening bell. We are going to begin the trading day with none other than Ann Barry as we start the week with a rally. You're watching Bloomberg Open Interest.

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0: Moments away from the start of trading. This is Bloomberg Open Interest. I'm Matt Miller. We're looking at futures that are higher after the big drops that we saw on Friday. 2% plus on the S&P. Almost 5% was the drop on the NASDAQ 100. And right now you see futures higher, 0.8% on the S&P, 1.75% on the S&P, on the NASDAQ 100. And small caps are up as well. Down at the New York Stock Exchange, this is pretty interesting. This company began as a small soap maker in 1806. Colgate-Palmolive. A company whose name so many people, surprisingly to me, find hard to pronounce. It's a 220-year-old company, and they have that's a 40th anniversary of this foundation as well. But they have their chairman and their three former chairmen up there on the dais.
1: Oh, I think it's me. I say palm oil all the time instead of palm olive. It's me.
0: Katie Greifeld also, I think, has an issue pronouncing
1: palm oil.
0: Palm
1: oil is a thing and palm olive is not a thing, and that's why.
0: In any case, it's a very old company, so the kids have difficulties. Bach Financial here, ringing the bell. It's out of Oklahoma, and up 60% over the past 5 years, I was looking. So they're basically keeping up with their index, but being outperformed by the Russell 1000.
1: So this morning here at the open, I'm looking at all the tech stocks that are rebounding. And rebounding they are after the worst sell-off on Friday. Since Liberation Day, NVIDIA leads the charge after Jensen Huang says, hey, you liked our stock before or stocks before, you're going to love them now. It's basically saying buy the dip. They're cheap. Micron's up 9.6%. Marvell up 10%. That gets an extra boost because it's also going to be included in the S&P 500 later this month. But Marvell sold off 16% on Friday. So we're just seeing dip buying across tech.
0: All right. Intel is also helping the recovery, surging on a report that Google and NVIDIA are considering Intel as a backup chip maker. Also, Google is planning to order more than 3 million AI chips from Intel. And because technology is so complex and numbers are so big these days, I have no idea if an order for 3 million chips is a lot or a little. But joining us is Threadneedle Ventures founder Ann Berry, who herself may have a clue. And also, before we get into that, Ann, what do you make of the sell-off that we saw on Friday? Like, at 11 o'clock when I get off this set, we were down less than 2%, and then we finished the day down 4.8%.
2: You were done for the day, and then the news cycle changed. I think it was overdue. I just think we're in a really volatile moment. It's usually sentiment-driven, and I actually think I have a thesis around this. I think people are starting to take profits because they're getting ready for the shakeup of the NASDAQ 100 that's coming with the SpaceX inclusion imminently and the other IPOs that are coming. So I think people are being opportunistic.
1: Is this an IPO you even want to buy? I was looking at the statistic that basically said if you, on average, if you buy an IPO on the first day of trading and hold it for 3 years, you're

0: And SpaceX, because the one thing that SpaceX has that the others don't is Elon Musk. And if there's one thing we've seen is that retail investors want to get a little piece of Elon as much as they can. 30% of this IPO we think is going to go to retail investors out of the gate, but I think they're going to pile in, and they're going to pile in globally, not just
1: surely you. Surely you're exposed to it somehow. You must own the Qs. I mean, at least
0: I own the Qs. Absolutely.
1: Yeah. So you will have. Everybody's going to have SpaceX exposure, like it or not. Is this a disaster waiting to happen for passive investors? I mean, I keep going back to Keith Lerner put together a chart of the top 30 IPOs of all time. And in 1 year, the average drawdown was 55% from peak to trough.
0: Yeah. Do I think this is a disaster waiting to happen? No. But I do think it's a time for folks who do both index investing and active stock picking to really decide if they want to start reweighting their portfolios, which is something I'm doing. I'm looking at selling my Qs to go and basically create my own weighted portfolio in the way that I think it should be weighted. The reality is so many of these ETFs are somewhat lazily constructed, right? They're weighted by market cap. And so I'm hunting around finding alternatives. There's one that I liked that was set up by the former president of Tesla called Vista Shares. And what his team did was go look at, for example, for a data center, what's the bill of materials? And weight the stocks by the bill of materials weighting that you see instead of just market cap weighting. So I'm looking for alternatives, actually, to just the Qs and the very basic index ones.
2: So Citrini has a note out that he put just moments ago. And one of the big themes he has is that we've gone from token maxing to token panic. Just the idea that this stuff is too expensive.
0: Yes.
2: But he basically has this idea that it does take some of the steam out of the AI infrastructure rally, that we can only go so far because there's a ceiling on how much we can use this stuff.
0: Yeah.
2: Just because people are realizing the type of bill that they're going to be running up. Should that start to factor into any investment cases at the moment?
0: It started. Look, Uber came out and said this, right? And it sort of started some of this momentum going and said, look, it is now becoming so expensive to buy these tokens that we're going to look at paring back. I think there's going to be a moment where there is this correction, Danny, but I also think this points to a broader operational issue in these public companies. Companies haven't yet figured out the highest and best use of the allocation of their tokens. And I'm seeing this in the businesses I'm very involved with. We've got this moment of experimentation where everyone's piling in. Every function for every use case is trying to figure out because there's a fear of missing out on the use case that wins. I think now is the time when people like the chief financial officers come in and say, no, you actually have to start showing by function returns on investment to your token allocations. And there'll be a much more disciplined use of these versus this free-for-all. But I think it's going to be painful for a moment. And then I think that's where we actually see the productivity kick in.
1: How are you using it? And I mean, what are you doing with your bots?
0: Yeah, I am doing a lot in certain spaces. In one company, and I'm careful how I say this, we basically eliminated the entire marketing function. And we're doing a lot with Claude in social media content creation, in CRM, email campaigns, basically using the Gen AI and making sure that we're optimizing. I had this moment, actually, I was very excited. We finally got a sales lead come in where the lead said the source of finding you was ChatGPT, which was a huge win. So that's the kind of thing we're using it for. Another one is to find white space opportunities as you're looking at your existing clients, looking to get share of wallet. And another one, actually, one manufacturing business, it was actually one of our site leaders who said, you know, Anne, I would like more token allocation because I want to look at root causes when we don't hit our productivity or our customer fulfillment metrics. And I want to use Claude for that. So every function's using it. They're trying to figure it out.
2: Are there any legacy software that you're using AI in instead? Like, does that give you any insight to some of the SaaS apocalypse and the reality of that?
0: Yes, there's one actually. I'm not going to name names on this. I'm going to be careful. But there's one business where the CRM system is not yet AI enabled. And I'm tearing my hair out because I know what Salesforce can do, right? And so some of these software or services businesses that are serving small and medium-sized businesses that aren't met yet, they've really got to get their act together. And they got to do it quickly because it's super frustrating for the users.
1: I want to ask you quickly before we go about drones, because I saw it mentioned prominently in your note. Also, I talked to the CEO of Pelican, the box maker, and for them, drones is a huge new source of business, right? It's no longer just diving equipment and camera gear. What's your take on drones and where the opportunities lie?
0: Yeah, I think there's two places. Look, drones, unmanned systems are the future of military action. And I've basically becoming an investor in a military drones business by accident. I was an investor in something called Drone Racing League. It spun out its tech into a business called PDW that solves the military. It was cited in a number of reports in recent weeks as potentially being a recipient of White House funding because the United States is looking at what's happened.

0: Iranian drones, also used by the Russians in Ukraine. They're inexpensive, they cause a lot of damage, and they're very expensive to intercept. And the U.S. does not really have a solid drone manufacturing base. So I think looking there, places like General Dynamics are the obvious play. Places like Kratos are very expensive. And then go subsea. We're now going to start seeing it, the submarine equivalents, right? So there are businesses like Oceaneering International. I've looked at in the past for oil and gas. Single-digit EBITDA multiple. Now it has military applications.
1: Interesting. And thank you so much for joining.
0: My pleasure.
1: Always wonderful to have you on. Threadneedle Ventures founder Ann Berry. Let's get a check on your equity markets about 10 minutes into your trading day. And we move higher after a big decline on Friday that capped nine consecutive weekly rallies. We ended up falling because of that big sell-off. Tech goes through something that looks like a correction. And so we bounced back this morning, led at least when it comes to points by NVIDIA. NVIDIA adding nearly 11 points to the S&P 500, followed by Micron. Apple has its Worldwide Developers Conference today. We'll bring you any developments from that. Broadcom bounces back after its earnings-led sell-off. Intel also moving higher on a report from the information that NVIDIA and others are going to be looking, and Google are going to be looking to Intel to make up for some of the lacking capacity that is coming from TSMC. To the downside, I want to point out that you see names here that have either announced or floated in an idea of an equity raise. So Alphabet, we know about theirs. Meta, their reports on Friday that they would also be looking at tapping equity markets. And Ciena also this morning offering convertible bonds. Those shares fall by 5.3%. Looking at the individual indexes, it is tech that is leading us higher again after leading the sell-off on its worst day since Liberation Day on Friday, up 1.8%. Energy, as the price of oil moves higher, the latest in the Middle East, up 1.25% as communication services and real estate find themselves at the bottom of the pile, Matt.
2: All right, so fascinating setup for today's market, for this week's market. And if the SpaceX IPO and the tech saga weren't enough, we head to Cupertino, California, where Apple is unveiling its plans to integrate AI finally into its products at the Worldwide Developers Conference. 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
5: This is Open Interest. You're looking live at the Principal Room. Coming up, an interview with real estate investor Al Rabel, the CEO of Kayne Anderson. That's at 10:30 a.m. New York time. This is Bloomberg.
6: Let's get you some top calls. What the sell side is saying this morning, first up, Baird, they've upgraded Crocs, saying the company's sales trends look steadier in North America, and it's Hey Dude brand. Yes, Hey Dude. While spending...
5: Sydney Sweeney.
6: Wait, does she have something to do with Hey Dude?
5: Yeah, she does the ads for Hey Dude.
6: I had no idea. Well, here's the Sydney Sweeney impact. They say spending discipline and cash returns make the company's profit outlook more attractive. And next up, Barclays is upgrading Avis budget, saying that the company could save a lot of money by handling more work itself. Rental demand, they say, is also still looking strong and could lead Avis to raise its outlook. Shares up just over 3.5%. Finally, UBS is raising Cummins to a buy, saying AI data center demand will lift its power business, and a solid truck outlook and a new engine rollout will support stronger earnings. Those shares up 2%, Matt.
5: All right, very cool stuff. Now, Intel shares are soaring, helping lead the recovery in stocks this morning. The Information reports that Google has placed an order with Intel to manufacture more than 3 million of its specialized AI chips in 2028. Bloomberg Tech's Ed Ludlow joins us now from Cupertino, California. He's there ahead of Apple's Worldwide Developer Conference. But, Ed, I was trying to figure out, like, is 3 million TPUs a lot? Apparently, it certainly is. We're talking about enough chips.
7: Yes.
5: For, like, at least 3 gigawatts of compute.
7: Yeah, that's the right way to think about it. I mean, nobody really knows what the current production ramp of the TPU looks like. The TPU is currently fabbed by TSMC, but it's designed by Broadcom, where Google holds the blueprint, the architecture, and the underlying software. And so, like, maybe the consensus in the market is that heading into 2027, Google was ramping to maybe, like, between 3 and 5 million units. So 3 million as a standalone order is a lot, but I'd say I think the Information report says specifically it's starts in 2028, so it's a little way away, and I think it's split out over time. But the Intel reaction is completely logical, right? You know, Intel has been looking for some blockbuster name customers for its foundry business, where it becomes a contract manufacturer, it fabs chips to third parties, and yes, 3 million in that case would kind of fit the bill.
5: I mean, we're forecasting SpaceX revenue out to 2040, so 2028 seems like pretty soon.
6: Hey, Ed, just in all of that, I mean, does it also say something considering this is the most advanced chip for Google that presumably Intel, if it doesn't already, will at some point have the capabilities to produce it?
7: Well, I mean, the state of play for everyone is that demand for compute is running far beyond supply. You know, that is the state of play, whether you're a fabless chip maker like NVIDIA or you are a TSMC that is currently trying to manage the demand of all of those customers and work out how you can output volume. So, you know, that is the reality that Google finds itself in. You know, the TPU, like the folks in the control room, the camera operators here in Cupertino are like, well, what's the difference between a TPU and GPU? Basically, the TPU is the special purpose tool if the GPU is a Swiss Army knife. And the net result is that they're accelerators. They run computations for specific AI workloads. They do the same thing. It's just that when you have a TPU, it works so much better with your own software for whatever the process is you're trying to run. It's a more efficient platform on a dollar per token basis or dollar per kilowatt basis. That's why it matters.
5: It's important to have a special purpose, I would say. And Apple stock, it's doing pretty well, right? Over the last 5 years, it's up 150%. Yeah. Year to date, we're looking at a 15% gain, roughly. How much does the AI story, its lack of really an offering, and now something new to come, affecting the stock price?
7: Yeah, Apple is the second best performing stock in the Mag 7, in part because investors look at it as AI adjacent. They give Apple a lot of credit for resisting the urge to spend tens of billions of dollars in a development of AI and on substantive compute. But today really matters. And in simple terms, what we're expecting is a very big revamp of Siri, where Siri stops being a feature and it becomes a destination. A standalone app is probably going to be the main headline. But you is something that is literally just akin to ChatGPT, Gemini, or Claude as standalone apps. Something you revisit, you do a project in it, or you do multiple step tasks rather than a, like, hey Siri, phone mum. You know, that has been the extent of it so far. But the Wall Street's been very comfortable with that to this, in more recent history, to this point.
6: Ed, there's what we might get, and there's how the stock might react. What does history tell us about how Apple tends to behave?
7: Yeah, I mean, I was talking about this with the equities desk this morning where, you know, I think, you know, the options market or the sell side would say it's hard to see a relief rally because of the year-to-date performance and more recent performance that Matt mentioned. It would have to be something pretty extraordinary outside of what Bloomberg's already reported we expect, or a piece of functionality, or a step further. You know, the reporting is that this new iteration of Siri is powered by Gemini, Google's models, and Google's compute. But, like, what if they went a step beyond that and there was something, you know, deeper on a technology partnership side? But yeah, I don't think many people see a relief rally, and it can be a sell the news. But when you guys were talking with Anne, right, about legacy software and how AI might displace certain legacy software, what we have seen in prior WWDCs is when Apple steps on the turf of others, those stocks do tend to move, often negatively in reaction. So watch out for that.
6: Ed, thank you so much. Looking forward to your continued coverage there at Apple's event. That's Ed Ludlow reporting live from Cupertino. And, of course, Bloomberg Tech kicks off at 11 a.m. Coming up, airlines are cutting profit forecasts as fuel prices surge. We're going to have the latest from the IATA conference in Brazil. This is Bloomberg Open Interest.
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1: We're now forecasting lower growth,
2: yeah,
1: principally as a result of the negative impact in the Gulf.
3: We start to see futures in jet fuel go down, right? It's going to take longer. It's not going to be quick, right? But things are coming back on track.
1: Supply will get very tight because it's been impacted by the crude supply and then by refining capacity.
4: If the fuel significantly spikes, we're going to have to raise ticket prices.
5: Okay.
4: Compensate for that.
6: We are finding that our consumer has an insatiable appetite for premium experiences.
7: Time will tell. Depends on what's happening with the economy, what happens with oil prices.
8: Some of the airline industry's top leaders speaking at to Bloomberg at a summit in Rio. IATA has slashed its profit outlook for the industry as fuel costs and the war in Iran take their toll on air travel. Joining us now is Bloomberg's managing editor for space and aviation, Benedict Camel. Benny, it is kind of interesting to listen to the different executives there, the European ones, you know, saying we're worried about higher fuel prices. Then you hear from Delta essentially saying our customer is buying and buying a lot and everything is great.
9: Yeah, I mean, there is a bit of a split screen going on here. I mean, what is indisputable is that fuel prices are incredibly high. There was a short clip there from Willie Walsh, who is the Director General of IATA. And that organization came out with a pretty muted statement on Sunday saying that the profit outlook for the industry as a whole is basically has been cut in half. So we're going to see just north of 20 billion in profit for the industry as a whole, and coming into the year, the projection was north of 40 billion. So that gives you a sense of just how much of has been sliced off from the industry because of what's been going on with fuel prices. And to your question, it now really depends on where you sit in terms of sort of what kind of customer you serve. If you're Delta, yes, you will have the more affluent customer. You will have people who might not care that much that their ticket prices have gone up a little bit, but if you're more on the lower end, if you're at the back of the plane, as it were, that's where things can get very choppy very quickly. And that's the part of the market, I think, that everybody is watching. Who will come out of the summer period intact and who might have to actually look for some kind of help? We've already seen Spirit go under. And the mood on the ground at IATA is that's probably not the end of it.
10: Benny, just got 30 seconds here, but how different is the story for the European airlines around you in Berlin and the U.S. airlines that are serving us here in America?
9: Well, U.S. airlines are generally pretty relaxed about what's going on, partly because they can sort of go with the flow. They don't hedge their fuel. In Europe, the picture is a little bit more diverse. One advantage that the Europeans have is that the Middle East carriers, which is sort of the bane of their life, the Emirates and Qatars of this world, they have not been able to operate at full force. So for the time being, the Europeans have a bit of a sugar high. They can pump more capacity into Asia. But they also said yesterday that will go away. So everyone is asking what's going to happen after the summer. And as we head into the dreaded shoulder period when business really slows down, that's when you're going to see who's left naked and who is actually doing okay.
10: All right, Benny, thanks so much for joining us. Bloomberg's Benedict Camel runs aviation coverage for us out of Berlin. Coming up in the next hour, Dana DiOria on the tech reversal, plus Al Rabel on why he believes alternative real estate is entering a super cycle. And we discuss the economy of space with author Ross Hamilton.
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0: We are 30 minutes into the trading day. Welcome to Bloomberg Open Interest. I'm Matt Miller.
1: I'm Danny Berger. A rally on our hands after a sell-off on Friday.
0: Coming up, stocks shake off Iran tensions as Mike Wilson and Jensen Huang make the bullish case for markets.
1: Ready for liftoff. The countdown is underway as SpaceX gears up for the biggest IPO ever. It's going to come this week.
0: Plus, private equities reality check. Industry titans gather in the Hauptstadt. That's Berlin. As AI reshapes the playbook.
1: We begin, though, first with tensions in the Middle East. Oil pairs its gains after Iran signaled an end to its latest military operations against Israel, while warning it could resume strikes if Israel continues its attacks. Joining us now is Bloomberg Washington correspondent Tyler Kendall. Tyler, does all this just underscore the idea that we're far away from any sort of deal between Iran and the U.S.?
2: Well, Danny, at this point, it really is unclear where diplomacy stands, though this White House maintains it's still a viable option. In fact, you had President Trump really pushing for it this morning in a flurry of posts on Truth Social, demanding an end to the hostilities and saying that there was progress towards a ceasefire between Iran and Israel. As you mentioned, we did get confirmation actually from both of those sides that they will stop this latest round of strikes, but escalation still remains on the table. In fact, the IRGC said that they would renew attacks if Israel continues its front against the Iranian-backed militant group Hezbollah in Lebanon. It's really bringing to the forefront how critical that front has become to the U.S.-Iran talks, because even as the U.S. and Israel have long maintained that this is a separate operation, it does risk derailing the ongoing peace deal. We should mention just last week, the U.S. did broker a truce between Lebanon and Israel, but ultimately Hezbollah rejected those terms, which led us to this renewed escalation that we saw overnight, marking the worst flare-up in the fighting since the ceasefire started back in April.
0: Hey, on another note, Tyler, I was watching President Trump on Meet the Press yesterday as he attacked the U.S. democracy as crooked and said that the U.S. is a third world country in that regard. Are there a substantial number of people in Washington who have such little faith in U.S. democracy?
2: I wouldn't say here in Washington that's the prevailing sense, Matt, but of course President Trump during this interview was taking issue with a number of criticisms lobbied against the administration and headwinds that the White House is facing as we get closer to the midterm elections. So perhaps we'll hear a little bit more about the White House's opinion on this front as it becomes increasingly under pressure as we get closer to November and we're seeing the latest round of primaries wrap up, which means that we're heading towards those head-to-head contests.
0: All right, Tyler, thanks so much. Bloomberg's Tyler Kendall there in Washington, D.C. Let's get the view from Wall Street. Envest co-CIO Dana Dioria writes, while equity markets largely continue to grind higher this year, they are ignoring not only continued conflict and higher inflation, but concomitant ramping in bond yields that would typically mute an equity rally. Dana joins us now, and I guess, first of all, congratulations on using concomitant in a sentence. First time I think I've seen it. And secondly, why do you think the market is ignoring that? Is the AI opportunity just too juicy?
3: Yeah. Well, I mean, look, the market has a history of ignoring these types of conflicts and looking right through geopolitical conflict. So it's not surprising. It is, you know, how many times can Lucy pull the football away and the market react to any noise around, you know, potential ceasefire as though it's a real thing without actually having a plan? That I think is the more surprising thing that, you know, anyone's sort of buying when we hear that there's potentially a ceasefire or a deal in the mix. I think we have to get all the way there for you to kind of take it seriously. But I will say, you know, look, the AI trade, I think, does remain intact. Certainly, we saw the sell-off Friday. Your question around, you know, tech buoying the market, I think that's absolutely the case. We just had a great earnings season. So as it relates to, you know, the potential for a downturn, I think obviously we have CPI coming out and the prospect of, you know, not only no rate decrease, but potentially a hike is going to be a bit of a problem. But the corporate earnings are very good still, and that buoys a lot.
1: It is this wild split screen of concern over geopolitics, higher energy prices, a K-shape, the lower part of the economy that suffers, and what's happening with AI. Dana, I was really struck by Anthropic's announcement last week. It basically says that more and more code for Claude is being written by Claude. This quote I also want to read to you was in their announcement, that there could be more instances of models developing their own unintended goals could compound as the models build their successors, growing more frequent but less understood until we lose control of them. Dana, this is one of the top frontiers saying that at some point we're going to lose control of this stuff. I just wonder, I mean, it says a lot about where humanity is going, but how you think about terminal values for anything. What are things going to look like in 3 years, let alone year six and out? I mean, how do you sort of understand any of this when the tail risks are so big?
3: It's the right question. I think it's a funny thing because I think those were the questions being asked really early on, like, how do we maintain control of this? And you know, obviously some of it is regulatory and, you know, when at what point do governments kind of step in and, you know, put some safeguards on this? Because it's hard to expect the industry to do it for itself because there's this competition, right? And as much as, you know, you look at the story behind some of these big AI players, the competition sort of, you know, thrusts it forward. Another thing I think that, you know, is directly pertaining to your question is the fact that we're all funding it, right? I mean, our ownership in these big companies is actually providing all of the funding for this. And so there doesn't seem to be a natural stopping point. And to your question around how do we judge the terminal value, I think to a certain extent, we're all sort of wrapped up in the outcome of this, right? Because our human capital may well be affected by it. And so how do you think about that years out? But our financial capital is all completely tied to it because we're in these concentrated indexes or, you know, maybe an actively managed investment that at the end of the day can't take that much tracking error, right? So we're all funding it. Our financial capital is completely dependent on it succeeding. At the same time, our human capital may be very adversely affected by it succeeding. So it's really, you know, kind of at some point you have to think, you know, the government and governments kind of come together and start putting some guardrails here.
0: What's your take, Dana, on the SpaceX IPO? You know, not only as an investment, but as an event for markets that sucks out $75 billion of liquidity, as Google sucks out $85 billion of liquidity, as we get ready for OpenAI and Anthropic to suck out, I don't know, $100 billion of liquidity.
3: Yeah, I think that's going to be a super interesting event. I think it's a great question. We're all kind of looking at how quickly do these indexes both put it in? How quickly do trackers have to put it in, you know, at any price, right? And it's relatively big. Obviously, we're not accustomed to IPOs like this, right? IPOs are supposed to be small companies, mid-sized companies. This is a ginormous IPO and to be followed soon by two more ginormous IPOs. I think it changes market dynamics. And I think, you know, the what we're seeing where wealth now is taking on more interest in private markets, this is a big part of the reason why you have these companies staying private for so long and the innovation happening and you're getting no taste of that. So now, of course, there's a clamor. And of course, clients are calling up their advisors. And we see that so much of this where it's like, get me on the IPO list, obviously, before you even get to the public market. So certainly it's going to be an event for markets. And it's going to be, to a certain extent, I think, a new norm that we have to, you know, kind of engage with.
1: And what other factor we might maybe need to contend with, not for SpaceX, but for OpenAI, for Anthropic, for those companies as they come public? And this actually maybe gets to your comments about government getting involved, is this idea first floated by Bernie Sanders and President Trump seemingly on board. You even have Sam Altman talking about the government directly taking stakes in these AI companies to make sure that everybody benefits from it. Dana, what difference in your mind does that make on the attractiveness of these companies if the government also owns pieces of them?
3: I think you can't get away from ownership of it. I just don't know how you do it, right? I mean, unless you decide you're not going to personally, you know, be involved and you're going to take whatever the rest of the market provides. And if you're willing to do that, you have to be also willing to give up probably a huge part of what, you know, kind of the return of the overall market is willing to provide. That's the only way you get yourself away. So you're sort of, most people are, they have this trade in their portfolios in a big way, no matter what they feel about about it. As far as the government, I mean, I think to a certain extent, it's how this plays out in terms of what you already talked about and in the ideas that you already presented around. Does this thing start to look like it gets out of control? Do we get to a place where, you know, firings are, I mean, we're seeing it financials, you know, now talking about it, right? It's not just technology. And so do we get to a place where this is causing real unemployment? That's not what we're seeing, by the way, in the data today. But if you start to see those kinds of interruptions, I think Main Street concerns are going to get ahead of Wall Street concerns, and you will see government step in.
4: All right, Dana, thank you so much for joining us. Dana DeOria of Envestnet. I also wonder, you know, if it's becoming really expensive to run these tokens and people are like, worker plus AI agent is too expensive because all of a sudden we're adding this like line, budget line item that we didn't account for before. Why not just take the human out and just do the AI agent?
0: Because you have to have someone prompting it, right?
4: Yeah, but again, Anthropic said that most of their code is being written by Claude now. Maybe you get to a point where you don't need that.
0: That's true. But then you've got to add. Maybe you need fewer humans to.
4: To be very clear, I've gone full down in the doom scrolling of this feature and what Anthropic was saying in their announcement last week.
0: I've been partially. That's your job, right? You've got to be skeptical of these. It's an incredibly bullish market.
4: Right.
0: It's done incredibly well. These businesses are making a lot of money on the revenue. It's hyperbolic. The margins are huge. So we need to be skeptical.
4: I think it's fair to say, what are the safety guards? And the information cites this article basically by this British government entity basically saying that the models are set to know human responses. So if models are also the safety parameters, they'll say stuff that humans will like, even if it's, you know, not fulfilling its goal of making sure everything
0: I understand
4: is safe.
0: All of these concerns.
4: but what do you do about it? I don't know.
0: Well,
4: apparently buy stocks. And
0: yes,
4: that's what
0: I was going to say, still people buying the dip. Let's take a look at markets today. I mean, obviously, we had a huge sell-off on Friday. We were down 4.8% on the NASDAQ 100, in case you have been sleeping under a rock. And right now, we're looking at a 1.5% gain. So it doesn't obviously make up for what we saw, the biggest drop since Liberation Day. But it's better than a stick in the eye, as my stockbroker always used to tell me. S&P 500 up 0.2%. 10-year yield turning around a little bit, but holding at 4.54 right now. And you can see oil, although it's up $1.40, it's still under $95 a barrel for Brent crude. So no one's really that worried about the oil situation right now. Let's get a look at some of the single stock stories we're following for you. Tech stocks rebounding, as I just said, after the huge sell-off on Friday. Marvell is surging on inclusion into the S&P 500 later this month, but it also is not making up for the massive loss that we saw last week.
4: Intel this morning is also surging. A report from the information that Google placed an order with Intel to manufacture more than 3 million of its specialized AI chips in 2028 to make up for the shortfall from TSMC.
0: And Blackstone looking to sell more than $2 billion of its stakes in private investment funds by bundling the exposure into bonds for investors.
4: Coming up, we're going to get more on that story on Blackstone and looking ahead to Super Turn as Titans gather in Berlin. You're watching Bloomberg Open Interest.
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1: Let's get to high interest now. Look what's making headlines around the world. Former FTX co-founder Sam Bankman-Fried has submitted a pardon application through the Justice Department's clemency website. He is serving 25 years for fraud tied to FTX's collapse. The DOJ pardon office reviews applications and makes recommendations, but any final decision, of course, rests with the president. New York officials have barred outdoor Knicks watch parties near Madison Square Garden for Game 3 of the NBA Finals, citing heightened security tied to President Trump's planned attendance tonight. The restriction applies only to Game 3, while watch parties expected to resume for Game 4 at alternate locations across the city. And private equity firms are slamming the brakes on tech deals as AI uncertainty rattles software valuations. Bain says global tech buyout values plunged 70% to $20 billion in the first quarter, while software company valuations fell nearly 8%. Firms are struggling to exit older investments and are reassessing how AI could reshape future returns. Danny?
2: And that's going to be the theme of the biggest private equity conference that happens every year in Berlin. I'm going to be heading there for Super Return. It is the logjam and the continued issue of trying to get distributions to LPs. It comes at a challenging time for the industry. Many money managers, again, are faced with that. On the private equity side, on the credit side, there's been restricted redemptions, concerns about loan quality for specifically some of the retail funds. Joining us now is Bloomberg Chief Wall Street Correspondent Sri Natarajan. And Sri, just focusing on private equity for a moment, because there was this Blackstone story first reported by the FT, but we now have it too, that they're going to sell some of their GP stakes that they have. $2 billion specifically. I wonder if some of this is just, there's no liquidity in this industry, and these private equity funds have really been struggling to get distribution.
3: It's a symptom of the problem we've been talking about for a while now. It is just very hard for private equity firms to be able to offload their investments, to be able to return money to their investors, so they have to find creative ways to raise money so that the original investors are paid out. And that demand exists because the private equity cycle relies on these companies every few years coming back to the market, trying to raise more funds and more money from investors. But at some point, investors have to hit pause and say, before I give you more money, can I have the earlier capital return, please? And that's why you have everything from like the surge in secondary sales to continuation vehicles, and now the CFOs that we're talking about, these collateralized fund obligations, where you're trying to take these stakes across different funds, bundle them up into bonds, and find a new market of investors, potentially draw people like insurers into the mix so that you could give them the safer slice. And you will find a lot of investors also reaching for yield, and they will go for the riskier portion. But if you had to zoom out, it is exactly what you're talking about. It's just another way, another mechanism for them to see if they can find an exit from some of these positions, satisfy their investors.
1: How well are these solutions working? Because it strikes me that in terms of secondaries, for example, there's not just a lot of supply. There's a ton of demand. It seems to be something investors really want.
3: Hey, look, it works to the extent that at least there's one set of investors who get paid back and another new set of investors who take on the risk. But ultimately, for this market to function properly, for this sector to function properly, and for the general health of private markets, whether you're talking about private equity or private credit, you can't rely on this financial engineering to go on forever. You really need to go back to the basics of hoping that when you acquire a company, you grow its earnings base, you cut back costs and make it more appealing for the next buyer. When we get back to that phase, you will see a lot more of these executives happy. I don't think that will be the mood in Germany when you're there with them, yeah. Danny, but that's where they would like to be.
2: Say last year when I was at this conference, there was this optimism that finally the logjam would be starting to break, that more sellers and buyers could come to some sort of agreement. I just wonder how much the SaaSpocalypse set us back, because this is an industry that's quite overexposed to software. Entire funds exist that only do software. If that really isn't also just compounds this issue that we're talking about.
3: Of course it does. We have to go back to the Global Credit Forum last week. It was you on stage with Scott Goodwin of Diameter, and he talked about the greatest default risk is in SaaS. That is the place that everyone's looking at, because the potential for disruption, or at least it has become much harder for companies to be able to value the stakes in these companies or value these companies in this sector, because it's still not clear how big of an impact AI will have on this sector. It is certainly having a impact. Whether that would be transformational or whether that will send them into a debt spiral, that might be overdone. That's not clear. But if you're trying to buy these companies in the midst of everything else going on and all the inflationary pressure, it just becomes hard. And that's why we saw the numbers that we saw from Bain Capital out today, which says that the value of tech deals from tech sector sales from private equity companies was down to $20 billion in the first quarter. That's a roughly 70% decline. When you talk about the change in marks in the software sector between Q4 and Q1, that's down 8%. For the rest of the sectors in the United States, on average, they were up 0.8%. So you can clearly see the outlier in the space.
1: How is the mood going to be at Super Return? Like, is Danny going to get to go to the hottest parties?
2: I'm sure they're still happening. As you said, there's a lot of money that needs to be put to work.
1: Or is it going to be, you know, gloomy and doomy?
3: For Danny's sake, let's hope that for her to get rid of her cold right now, that she does not go to all the hottest parties.
1: Gin helps when you're looking to get rid of a cold.
2: I believe that is an old wives' tale that I will not be partaking in. Thank you, though.
3: Yeah, you can still try and figure out if it truly works or not.
2: True.
3: But I think if you ever to use a cliche in some ways, it is the best of times and worst of times, because there's no denying the fact that more of the market is more of the business is going to gravitate towards private markets. That is just undeniable. That is where it's that shift is happening, has been happening for a few years, and will continue to happen. At the same time, a lot of people have crowded into the space without the necessary level of expertise, and there will be a lot of people who will be flushed out, and that's why you have some of the jitters that you have right now.
2: It's also going to be happening right as we're expecting the SpaceX IPO. So I'm also going to be interested to hear whether people are really pumped about this IPO or whether they're like, hey, I plan to IPO a business and have a trade on Friday, and now I absolutely cannot because SpaceX
1: that,
2: is coming.
1: That will be interesting, whether it's crowding out other IPOs or whether it's attracting more.
2: It's definitely going to be a big topic of conversation. Sri, thank you so much for helping us set up this week. That's Sri Natarajan. And stay tuned for our coverage of Super Return. So on Wednesday, we have a really strong lineup. I'm going to be speaking with Sixth Street co-CIO Julian Salisbury, Apollo co-president Scott Kleiman, who famously at the conference 2 years ago said that private equity is a pig making its way through the python, and we haven't gotten there yet. Churchill Asset Management CEO Ken Kinsella and Tama Bravo co-founder Orlando Bravo, who will have something to say about software, I am sure. Stay with us. You're watching Bloomberg Open Interest.
0: 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Bloomberg.
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4: This is Bloomberg Open Interest. I'm Matt Miller. Let's get a quick check on stocks right now. Looking at the S&P 500, 7437, so a gain of 0.7. The NASDAQ up 1.7%. It's at 29,440. Take a look at what's going on with NVIDIA. It's up 1.1% today. Intel getting a much bigger boost after a Google order, according to the information. Marvell getting added to the S&P, gaining 11%. Apple holding its worldwide developer conference up 1.4%. Chevron and Exxon rise as oil does the same. Coming up, Kayne Anderson CEO Al Rabel says we are at the start of a super cycle for alternative real estate. He joins us next.
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5: Kayne Anderson recently announcing an industrial real estate deal with Blackstone-backed Link Logistics for nearly $2 billion. The move coming as the CEO, Al Rabel, says we are at the start of a super cycle for alternative real estate driven by escalating demand and limited new supply. Al joins us now to talk about this. And let me ask first what kind of real estate you're talking about, Al, because we all know that demand for land on which to build data centers is huge, but you've got to be in a specific place in order to make the math work there. I imagine you're talking more about like senior assisted living facilities or medical offices, maybe student housing. What are you looking at?
6: That's right, Matt. Thanks for having me. Great to see you again. We're looking at medical office, seniors housing, student housing, light industrial. And the dynamic here is that you have massive escalation in demand, not just today, tomorrow, 3 years from now, 5 years from now, but really the next 20 years. And the additional dynamic is that these are supply constrained markets, partly because of interest rates, tariff concerns, et cetera. But also in a bigger way, light industrial, which you referenced, the portfolio that we just did, these are infill locations. So that means close to major population centers, typically within 5 to 15 minutes. So you can't get zoning today. Most of that portfolio is actually 1980s vintage because you would require different dynamics in order to be able to get approvals today. And so what that all adds up to is you've got escalating demand combined with shrinking supply and a demand-supply imbalance that exists today that is virtually a certainty to be exacerbated on a going-forward basis.
7: Just how competitive are some of these processes for these assets then, Al? Like, do you look at them and say, yes, it's attractive, but, you know, you're not the only one who's seen interest in some of these. Does that make it particularly difficult to get valuations that you want, considering there's a lot of money that needs to be put to work, a lot of demand for these assets, and not a lot of supply of them?
6: That's a great question, and that's actually the right question. And one thing that I consistently say is that anybody with access to capital or significant capital can make a decision to invest in these asset classes today. What is difficult to do or virtually impossible to do is very quickly build a best-in-class operating platform. And you know, because I've been on the show many, many times, we've been building that for the last 20 years. And so those who actually have access to capital in this capital constrained environment, both from a fundraising and debt perspective, as well as those who have operator experience and knowledge like we do, both in-house as well as with our partners, which in most cases are exclusive partners, that is a very rare combination. And so what we're seeing, this was not a marketed deal, the industrial deal that you referenced before. Why? Because you look at the landscape and say, who can do a $2 billion deal? Who's got the size, scale, certainty of close dynamics combined with the operating expertise to acquire this portfolio? And so we've been disciplined in our approach. We've waited for the right moments. I think the capital that is coming in and will continue to come in these asset classes is not really competing with us directly for things that we want to acquire or build, but really creating a broader, deeper buyer base. That capital, much of it is looking to partner with us or buy from us. Much of it is actually creating a more efficient market for the assets that we already own, which are very significant as we're the largest player in these alternative asset classes. And so we've been socializing these verticals for 20 years. We're very glad to be swimming downstream in terms of investment.

0: or industrial space and power infrastructure and logistics than it destroys through automation over the longer term?
1: Yeah, one of the reasons I refer to these asset classes, Matt, as mission critical is you're not, there's no obsolescence. You're not obviating the need for the physical space. So medical office, we all know you have a dramatically aging U.S. population, 11,000 Americans a day turning 65 every day for the next 20 years. They all need healthcare. Your greatest healthcare spend years are obviously as you get older. Same dynamic for seniors housing. You do not replace the need for high-end medical physical presence, oncology, neurology, cardiology, diagnostics, et cetera, that is not obviated by AI. It can be assisted by AI, but the physical space is actually still needed. So what we see is actually a combination of greater physical space needed and the reason that I refer to these as mission critical asset classes is because of that, combined with greater efficiency through AI. So we should continue to be able to improve our margins on a going forward basis because we are obviously adopting AI in every way, shape, and form that we can to become more efficient in our practices and procedures. But it in no way, shape, or form with respect to our verticals specifically in any way negates or obviates the need for the physical space.
2: Yeah, how are you thinking about rates? Just to kind of hit on the last macro impact, markets are now pricing in a hike for this year. We've removed any idea of a cut. How does that change your investment thesis if that's where we're headed to higher rates?
1: Yeah, so I've said for quite a while that we were going to be higher for longer. I didn't see a catalyst last year. I don't see a catalyst this year for lower rates. That said, I also don't really see a catalyst for higher rates. If you look at the jobs report, 171,000 jobs added. More than a third of those were from local government. So I think you get an initial reaction. You get a view. You know, we're going from rate cutting to rate hiking. I think we're going to hang out here for quite a while, which is perfectly fine by us. We are not anticipating a lower interest rate environment in the near term. Directionally, I do think that we're headed to a lower interest rate environment. That's not this quarter, next quarter. I'm not making a prediction in terms of specific time frame, but I do think that you have some massively disinflationary dynamics in the economy, principally in the form of AI and demographics. And those are two huge dynamics that over time, in my view, will lead to lower rates over the next 3 to 5 years.
2: Hey, Al, thank you so much for joining us. That's the Kayne Anderson CEO, Al Rabel. Let's get a check on your equity markets over an hour into your trading day, and we keep moving higher. Not unable to do the losses that we saw on Friday, but still up 2% for the NASDAQ after more than 4% decline for the worst day since Liberation Day. 10-year yields, though, started the morning moving lower, but we are now up about 2 basis points. We're above 4.5%. Brent crude is also above $94 a barrel, up 1.9%. Again, putting pressure on inflation, and we will be getting PPI and CPI for the big reports of this week.
0: Looking forward to that. Let's get some single stock stories for you at this hour. Amazon signing a multi-billion-dollar agreement with Corning for optical fiber to power its data centers across the U.S.
2: Eli Lilly is presenting data that shows next-generation shots can help patients lose 30% of their body weight over about 2 years.
0: Campbell's is delivering better-than-expected profit despite sluggish sales for snacks.
2: Shares down though 0.5%. Coming up, as money flows into SpaceX ahead of its blockbuster IPO, we're going to take a look at how space tech is powering industries here on Earth. We'll speak with Ross Hamilton, the author of Everything is Flying, right here on Bloomberg Open Interest.
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0: Feeling a bit nostalgic for the 90s? 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
2: Principal Room, coming up, an interview with the Valet CEO, Gustavo Pimenta. That's at 2 p.m. New York time. This is Bloomberg.
3: SpaceX is just days away from becoming Wall Street's biggest ever IPO. And as capital pours into the space economy, the opportunities go beyond rocket ships. Space exploration yields critical infrastructure for plenty of earthbound industries like agriculture and drug research. Joining us to discuss just that is Ross Hamilton. He's COO of Space Network, a space advisory platform, and he's also the author of a new book, Everything is Flying. Ross, thank you so much for joining us.
4: Thank you for having me.
3: How much of a game changer is this for funding the new economy through tech, through space, through getting more eyeballs in it? What difference does it make to have this mega IPO come to Wall Street?
4: I think there's many, many implications of this. Clearly, one of the big ideas is to get more public money involved in this through, you know, kind of retail investors and others. What they're looking to do is really changing the game in terms of the infrastructure that runs our lives and runs industry both on Earth and in space.
2: So I want to ask first, because of your book, about the infrastructure that runs our lives in space. Like, what is there in space, or what have we achieved or found in space that makes our lives different than they would otherwise be?
4: Yeah, I think a lot of people don't realize just how much space actually influences our lives. You know, financial markets are run on via satellites, agriculture, weather, GPS, your Uber, your taxis, global supply logistics. There's also now a lot of research going on in life sciences for drug research. That's starting to kind of come back down onto Earth. Many of the materials and advanced materials that we use on Earth were actually formed and created so we could survive space.
3: Your background is perfect for this moment, starting as an engineer with Rolls-Royce and then eventually moving it into finance, too. I would love to combine those two things and just ask you what you think of the $28 trillion TAM that SpaceX says that it has. Is that opportunity actually what's out there for us? Almost $29 trillion for this company?
4: It's a big number, just like its valuation. It's a big, big, big stretch number. But I think you've got to look at what SpaceX is actually doing. It's essentially becoming an AI infrastructure company. So you've been talking all morning about, you know, AI and compute, and you maybe saw last week that you know, Google's now going to pay SpaceX $1 billion a month for compute space. So what SpaceX is doing is actually integrating not just across its space technologies, but it's creating infrastructure on Earth and in space to basically do a lot of AI compute.
2: So how much of it will be in space? You know, when I was...
4: Yep.
2: I was going to say when I was a kid, but I should just say, like, last year, the most fantastical thing about space was the idea that we could somehow get on asteroids and then mine them for really cool materials.
4: Yeah.
2: Now, people kind of accept the idea that we could have gigawatts of compute in space. Is that realistic?
4: Well, I think the idea of compute being in space is realistic, and I think that's the basis of what Elon Musk is trying to do. And not just SpaceX, but, you know, Amazon, Leo, other Rocket Lab or vertically integrated space companies. So they are putting a lot of infrastructure in space. With regards to the mining of asteroids, I think that's a little bit further away. I think what's more realistic is what Jared Isaacman from NASA is trying to do, which is to, you know, see how we can establish technologies on the moon that would allow them to do further deep exploration. And we need power, you need energy, you need resources on the moon. So there's a little bit of mining in there. I think that will happen before the asteroids get mined.
3: You draw this parallel to the moon kind of being like a beach. Like, anyone can sit on the beach, but it's a different thing to own it. How much of this will just straight up turn into a competition of who gets there first between the U.S. and China?
4: 100%. It's exactly that. So there's a lot of treaties, a lot of space treaties, which doesn't allow anyone to own the moon. But those who get, it's like getting onto the beach. You can play with the sand, you can use the sand, but you don't own the sand. So if China or anyone else gets to the South Pole of the moon first, they will establish a presence that will make them a leader in being able to use those resources.
2: The moon is, I mean, we've been there. By the way, why is it so difficult for us to get back? You know, we went to the moon, landed people on the moon, walked around the moon in the 1960s, and now it seems like a Herculean task. Like, it's impossible to get back there and do it again more than 50 years later. And in that time, computers have gone from the size of, like, industrial buildings to this.
4: Yeah.
2: So, like, why is it still so hard to get back and do that?
4: Well, you've also got to look at how hard it was to land on the moon in the first place. When, you know, JFK announced it in the early 60s, it was a decade-long project, right? And
2: But before we were born, dude, it was a long time ago.
4: I know. Well, there was lots of things that have happened politically and technically. You know, you had the space shuttle. You know, that took a lot of political and financial effort to make that happen.
2: Challenger.
4: And so that put the space programs back a lot. And so there wasn't necessarily a political or financial appetite for that. And I think what SpaceX has done with reusable rockets and showing that there's much more of a commercial aspect to this and that we are doing more commercial things in space, that's reinvigorated what the global economy is looking to do. And the other thing that's doing the driving that are geopolitical and, you know, military Golden Dome type programs.
3: But doesn't that also just underscore how difficult it would be to do things like putting data centers on the moon? Like, just the physics of it is so incredibly difficult. How realistic is that? What is the timeline for actually getting using the moon for its full potential of what it might be?
4: I mean, I think it's quite far away. I mean, I think when we talk about data centers, we're talking about low Earth orbit. That's really where it is. And if you think about it from a commercial standpoint, you know, NASA, SpaceX have said already they're looking at Moon and Mars and deep space exploration, which opens up low Earth orbit. And specifically, if you think about the International Space Station, it's going to stop being used, and new commercial space stations are coming up. Mm. Again, that's going to be where the public sector, the private sector, are really looking to innovate.
2: I have to ask about the stipulation for Elon Musk to get massive compensation out of SpaceX. He has to get 1 million people to live on Mars, right? And that's more people than live in Glasgow. So
4: it's true.
2: How likely is that? Would we even want to be there? It can't be a very pleasant place to inhabit.
4: I don't think most people in Glasgow would want to live on Mars. it's an incredibly large stretch number. I mean, just the time to get a few people there, the risks involved, what you need to do to, like, develop a population and infrastructure, it's decades out, in my view.
3: Just quickly, is this IPO a good or bad thing for all the smaller space companies? Does this suck some of the oxygen out of the room?
4: See, it's tough. Bulls and bears will give you different answers on that. I'm generally positive about it because it's going to create a lot of millionaires. And it's going to create a lot of tech people coming out of SpaceX that will go and form their own companies. I think it's a signal that the commercial industry and the innovation is there. So I think overall it's positive. I think creating that awareness with the private sector, your venture capital, your private equity, that this is becoming a commercial opportunity where there's actual revenues, which is the key part to this, I think it's opening everyone's eyes, and I think it's good. I do think a lot of smaller, privately held tech companies will not live on, but I think that just gives the increased focus to focus on who your customer is when you're building a space tech company. And I would argue, apart from the military and national reasons, that is really non-space industries. So we talked about finance, agriculture, global supply, logistics, etc. And I think that's also why I wrote the book, because it's actually about an education for those people who are not in the space industry to understand what the potential here is from a commercial standpoint.
3: Ross, a fantastic note to leave it on. Thank you so much for joining us.
4: Much.
3: I really appreciate your time. Ross Hamilton, the author of Everything is Flying and the COO of Space Network. Coming up, gold is pulling back while a broader pullback takes hold across the metals market. We have your metals report for you coming up next. This is Bloomberg Open Interest.
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1: Let's get you set up for your week. 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On Wednesday, we'll get CPI data and earnings from Oracle. 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
2: Woohoo!
1: Finally, on Friday, you Mitch consumer sentiment, and it's the big one. SpaceX is expected to start trading.
3: All right, it's time now for our metals spotlight. Gold is steadying after reports that Iran ended strikes against Israel, removing a major obstacle in efforts to end the war. At the same time, a broader pullback is taking hold across the metals market. Joining us now is Bloomberg Intelligence senior commodity strategist Mike McGlone. Mike, it's great to get you on kicking off with gold, because I've been so fascinated about the fact that we had this massive run-up in gold, which was really far post Russia invading Ukraine. And then when a war starts in the Middle East that shuts down the Strait of Hormuz, it drops in value. That makes very little sense to me. What is gold?
4: Matt, well, I appreciate you going there. The key theme that brought out for me in January and February was you're supposed to be selling when they're yelling. Gold got to its highest level versus a basket of treasuries in about four decades versus 60-month average versus in about four decades. And it just told you, okay, you're supposed to sell me at these levels. And basically, it front-ran the war. Now we have a situation where gold's hovering unchanged on the year. Silver was up 60%. Now it's down on the year. And what are they facing? Unprecedented earnings in the stock market. So why be in the rock when you get a lot of earnings in the stock market? And the rest of the world's hiking rates and that long bonds at 5%. There's just too much competition for gold and precious metals now. And I think the risk is they go back down. But typically, when you have a rally like we did to the peak in January, sometimes those highs last for years.
1: Mike, I've also been looking at the price of copper. On Friday, yeah, it falls the most since March alongside the equity market. I'm kind of confused on that one, because doesn't copper do well when the economy is doing well? Decidedly, the data was good on Friday that spurred the sell-off, or is there a different dynamic at play?
4: Well, Danny, you nailed it. It's Dr. Copper, economic, you know, Mondon is the metal with a PhD in economics, but also has a very high connection with the stock market. And that's what I'm really concerned about. But for all the metals, for all the industrial metals, is they're almost complete sock pockets now for the stock market to keep going up. And you can see that in copper. Every time the stock market's up, copper goes up a little bit less. And when it goes down more. So on the year, copper's hovering up 11, 10%, just like the S&P 500. The Bloomberg All Metals Index is all right there, and that's the problem with the stock market goes down. It should pull down the metals. It's just the stage we are now, and the key theme for that key reason is you look over what's happening in China. That 10-year note yield at 1.72% shows deflationary forces. So to me, the problem with copper is it'll do fine as long as stock market goes up.
1: Hey, Mike, thank you very much for joining us. That's Mike McGlone of Bloomberg Intelligence. And the stock market is going up today. We have a rebound after Friday's sell-off, not as strong as the sell-off was, but we're up more than 2% for the NASDAQ 100 after its worst day since Liberation Day. Two-year yields had reached a one-year high. Yields continue to move higher, up just under 2 basis points this morning, Matt.
3: All right, I'm very much looking forward to tomorrow's... Wait, I won't be here tomorrow.
1: Neither will I. I hope someone's doing this show.
3: Oh, my goodness. Well, Lizanne Saunders of Charles Schwab joins us. I'm super bummed to miss her, as well as Meera Pandit from J.P. Morgan. And Firefly Aerospace CEO Jason Kim is on the program. This is Bloomberg Open Interest.
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0: Hey, this is Harry Douglas from Freddie and Harry. Stay locked in to the NBA playoffs with ESPN Radio. 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

0: Bloomberg Tech is live from coast to coast with Caroline Hyde in New York and Ed Ludlow in San Francisco.
1: This is Bloomberg Tech. Coming up, all eyes on Apple's developer conference as the iPhone maker is set to unveil a revamped Siri. We'll be live from Cupertino. Plus, NVIDIA and SK Hynix, they partner up on next-generation AI memory chips with a multi-year deal. And SpaceX gets ready to go public. We'll discuss what to expect from this week's record-breaking IPO. But at the moment, we turn our attention to what the markets are up to and look, a reprieve from the sell-off we saw on Friday. Look, we're having the best day in about a month for the Nasdaq 100. But remember, Friday, we had the worst day in a year for this benchmark as technology just saw a real sell-off anxiety that maybe would run too far, too fast, particularly in the world of hardware and chips. Well, today we bounced back on the stocks. We're up 6.4%. But that's just clawing back some of the losses we saw on Friday after its benchmark had its worst day since 2020. So maybe we get a little bit more positive momentum, particularly as NVIDIA's been talking about this buying opportunity. But also we get intricate news. Look at Intel. Now, this is a report coming from The Information that maybe Google and others are turning to different makers, manufacturers of their chips, not just TSMC. Could we get a big, healthy order coming through from Google for TPUs from Intel? We charge up 12% on that particular reporting from The Information. But look at what's happening in terms of Apple. Look, all eyes on what we're going to get in terms of Siri, what it's going to signal to the developers. We're currently up stealthily, maybe 15, 16%. Year to date, it's the second best Magnificent Seven performance throughout all of those stocks on the year, because it even manages to do well when we've got anxiety around AI. So let's talk about what we therefore could see in terms of a refueling on this stock when they start to infuse AI a little bit better. Bloomberg, Apple, and of course consumer tech managing editor Mark Gurman is alongside our own Ed Ludlow. Now, Ed's over in Cupertino. We're luckily to going to LA for our man of the moment when it comes to all Apple reporting as well. Mark Gurman, we start with you. Look, you've been reporting intricately on what we're going to be getting in terms of Siri. Is it going to live up to the hype?
2: I think if you look at the features from AI standpoint on Apple devices right now, you basically have two subsets of features. You have Apple Intelligence, which are the on-device models, the cloud models, things like writing tools, things like more advanced notifications, and then you have Siri. I would say both of those buckets are subpar compared to the competition. After today, you're going from subpar and you're going to be upgrading to pretty adequate, right? And so I think this new Siri will be extremely effective and enjoyable and useful for mass consumers. And I think that will put a little bit of pressure and threat on the ChatGPTs, the Geminis, the Anthropics of the world. But in terms of game-changing innovation, whiz-bang new AI features, you're not going to see that. You're going to see a breakthrough new Siri interface, a Siri app, Siri evolving into a chatbot, Siri working really effectively for the first time in 15 years using those underlying models from Gemini. So I think overall, Apple has a very positive story to tell on Siri. And then on the Apple Intelligence front, the non-Siri AI features, there's a lot of good stuff, things for photo editing. You're also going to see some improvements across iOS, a new customizable camera app. So I think a lot of nice refinements. And then the last thing I'll say, a lot of people have been asking for major performance and quality improvements. Stop throwing 1,000 new features at us every year. Take a step back and make sure everything you've done over the last 10 years works well. And so they're doing that this year as well.
3: The headline mark is going to be the standalone app, right, where Siri goes from a place where you have a feature, a single voice command gives a single result, to a multi-

0: multi-step task within an app that will follow you from iOS to macOS, etc. Give us the specifics that you've been reporting on how this revamped Siri will work in practice.
1: Yeah, I mean, I think more broadly, it's Siri moving from a voice assistant where you can ask it questions and get an answer to being an always-on co-pilot to help you get things done throughout your day. I could say things like, write an email to Ed about my upcoming schedule and bring over the notes that I've taken about our meeting that I want to discuss at our in-person meeting. And also search the web for more in-depth details on potential TV wardrobes or specific topic and throw that into the email as well, summarize those details. So multi-step queries, pulling information from across your own data and the web, and also using context from what's on your screen, being able to work across your applications, across first-party, third-party apps, and your services. And it's going to be pretty broad in its functionality using those Gemini models. The other thing they're doing is they're launching a Perplexity competitor, ChatGPT web search competitor. So right now when you ask things to Siri, if it doesn't know the answer, it'll throw you to Google search or it'll throw you to a ChatGPT search. Now they have an in-house AI-powered web search engine within Siri. And so basically it's everything they've promised, everything people have asked for, and a little bit more on top. So I think this new Siri, if it works, which I think it will for the most part, is going to be a success story for them.
0: My interactions with Bloomberg's Mark Gurman are about to get a whole more exciting, digitally speaking. Bloomberg's Mark Gurman leads our coverage of Apple and also consumer technology. Let's go deeper. Let's ask what happens next with Carolina Milanesi, President, Principal Analyst for Creative Strategies. And let's start with the idea that if we get this, the standalone Siri app that Mark's reported on, is whether it's as simple as displacing an iOS user's use of ChatGPT or Claude as an app within their phone. You see that happening?
2: I think it's all about the value that is pertinent to me as a consumer. And right. So I think what the app does, as Apple is so focused on device, is allow me to take the experience I have with Siri across the multiple devices that I have. And Apple is quite unique because at the end of the day, they are the manufacturer that has consumers that own so many different devices. So they must be catering very carefully to that. I don't want to feel like I'm getting a different experience depending on which Apple device I'm on. But I do think that what Mark was saying about where Apple intelligence is today also matters a lot for Apple and is different than what Claude or ChatGPT are doing today, because is it really embedded in the devices? And we need to remember what Apple sells is devices.
0: I wrote about that today in the Tech in Depth, about this idea that whatever's going on with the smartphone market, even if Apple absolutely nails this, it won't change the situation this year. Memory pricing is basically Android that's weighing on the smartphone market anyway. But there is this idea that the next phase of Siri follows me in the installed device space from my iOS to my macOS. How important is that?
2: It's very important because I think that is what is going to basically lock customers in. And I know that there's always a bit of a cringe when we say lock, because then we think about regulators. And so it will be interesting to see what happens to Siri in Europe as a full. But I do think that having the ability to have my experience carry across all my devices is what consumers at the end of the day want, because that's the true value.
0: The next phase of Siri also, longer term, either does or doesn't drive switchers. Mm-hmm. So one thing that people keep saying to me is there's a lack of education about how an everyday person might use Siri anyway. You know, they might be an Android user and say, okay, wow, I like the look of Siri. But what do you see out in the world?
2: I really struggle to think of AI as a switcher mechanism, because people are still locked into an ecosystem. And I think that if you're looking at the models, 1 week one is ahead and the other one the following week, it's pretty much parity. And it will boil down to how does it show up within the device? Apple has always been really careful at putting attention where a mass market consumer understanding. So Mark mentioned camera. Absolutely, I'm expecting intelligence to continue to show up in a way that makes a difference to a consumer that just wants to take a great picture. It's simple, but it delivers versus trying to be too focused on the productivity side of thing and the enterprise.
0: Apple shares up 2.5% in the moment and are very close to overtaking Alphabet, the parent of Google, as the best performing Mag 7 stock this year. The company's been given sort of the benefit of the doubt, been called AI adjacent, given a lot of credit for not spending tens of billions of dollars on developing AI. But from your perspective and creative strategies perspective, how much pressure is there on Apple that Siri has to be right this time around?
2: This time last year, we were talking about the fact that consumers are not walking into a store to asking for AI. I think it's still like that, but consumers are already placing their preference in what chatbot, agent, whatever you want to call it, they use every day. So there's definitely more pressure on Apple to deliver something that is comparable to ChatGPT or Claude.
0: And in a year's time, you and I can sit down again and ask whether a multi-step task version of Siri that has agentic capability moves the needle. Carolina Milanese, Principal Analyst, President at Creative Strategies, has such grasp on what's happening in consumer technology, Caro.
3: She so does. The perfect person to have out with you in Cupertino. Meanwhile, we've got so much more to come on the show, Ed. NVIDIA, it is backing SK Hynix's next chapter. Two companies strike a multi-year deal to build the future of AI memory. More on that next. More on what these markets are up to. Look, Jensen Huang himself saying, maybe you should start buying the dip. Well, we're up 2.5% as people buy the dip in the NASDAQ 100. We sold off hard, the worst day in a year on Friday. Today, the best day in a month. This is Bloomberg Tech.
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0: they are partnering on next-generation AI memory chips. They're deepening ties. That's as the South Korean chipmaker really is battling with, well, Samsung in its home market in this booming memory focus. Now, the companies have signed a multi-year deal spanning chip design and manufacturing. For more, Bloomberg's Ian King, who covers all things semiconductors, joins us. And it was just a few days ago that we know that, well, Micron alongside Samsung and SK Hynix are going to be there for Vera Rubin. But what does this deepening relationship with SK Hynix mean?
1: Yeah, I mean, from a technical perspective, the way that memory interacts with these processors that NVIDIA makes is becoming increasingly important. If you want performance to improve, then that interface, that way that that information gets conveyed, has to get better at the rate at which the processor gets better. So it makes sense that they'll start talking to each other at an early point on the technical side of things, and that's what we think is going on in terms of the technology. There's also strategic moves and tactical moves going on with the companies.
0: Tactical moves. Now, there's moves in the market more broadly when you look at the run-up that we saw after a sell-off on Friday. But in particular, I'm looking at Intel today, Ian. Now, it seems as though there's a reporting coming out of the information that maybe Intel could be a manufacturer of choice going forward for TPUs, for Alphabet's chips. How much are we seeing these companies just having to rely on other manufacturing partners than TSMC?
1: Yeah, I mean, as we reported last week, you'll remember Debbie Wu's story that, you know, TSMC is doing its best to add as much capacity as it possibly can, but really isn't keeping up with the booming demand on the leading edge. So, of course, if you're Google, if you're anybody, you're looking at potential alternatives. Intel has said, hey, we're going to be great again. We're going to have manufacturing capacity for everybody. We haven't seen anybody actually commit to using it yet, but clearly you're going to look at Samsung and you're going to look at Intel as your next best choices after TSMC. Those two companies really have to step up. Intel has said, look, as this year goes on, you'll start to see customers emerge. You'll start to see that business pick up. So far, though, it's really struggling.
0: Take us back to Samsung. How much of it is a headache if it feels as though Jensen is sort of anointing SK Hynix in this way?
1: Well, there are a couple of things. I mean, Samsung is the largest memory chip maker. They've always dominated this market. They have the largest capacity. But SK Hynix was smart in terms of their early shift towards focusing on this market, on AI, basically related memory. And so, therefore, it makes sense for Jensen to kind of bat his eyelids at SK to get them to continue to sort of advance the art and to force Samsung to respond to that and to bring in that capacity. So, for him, having these guys competing with each other to sort of keep him happy is a really good way to sort of move the market forward and keep everybody focused on the capabilities that his chips can bring.
0: Batting his eyelids, you've always got the best turns of phrase. Ian King, thank you so much. Meanwhile, let's stay in South Korea and turn to today's big number. It's more than $350 billion. That's how much market value was actually wiped out from the KOSPI over in South Korea amid a brutal sell-off. Investors already on edge ahead of South Korea's Monday open, but the scale of that sell-off that we've just seen shocked many. KOSPI, it plunged nearly 9% within minutes. It triggered circuit breakers. Volatility surged across the market. All of that after, of course, Friday's tech rout in the U.S. and a 42% collapse in a triple leveraged Korean ETF. Fears of a deeper downturn, they were spreading fast. We'll return to that story in a moment, but another story we're watching is Sam Bankman-Fried. He's taking his bid for freedom directly to the White House. You remember him, the FTX co-founder, formally applied for a presidential pardon more than 2 years after being convicted in a multi-billion dollar collapse of his crypto empire. For more, Bloomberg's Ava Benny Morrison joins us now. He's meant to be in prison for a long time.
2: Yes, he was sentenced to 25 years in prison. But over the past 18 months or so, we've seen him launch this pretty aggressive campaign to reshape his public image and to get in the good graces of the president. He's been using a social media platform, interviews with conservative media outlets to really push his arguments for why he deserves clemency and say things that are favourable to the president.
0: Okay. What, therefore, could be landing, if at all, we've heard any discussion around the White House administration that they might be allowing SBF to do that?
2: Well, it's quite the opposite. The president said in an interview with the New York Times in January that he had no plans to pardon SBF, yet SBF has submitted an application anyway. And I think a lot of people are getting inspiration from Trump's embrace of his clemency authority. So he's issued more than 1,600 grants of clemency since the start of his second term.
3: 1,600,
2: that's right. And many of those are white-collar defendants and figures in the crypto industry, like Sam Bankman-Fried. And some of those are going through the formal channels through the Department of Justice, but others are going through less traditional channels, hiring lawyers and lobbyists and consultants who have ties to Trump's inner circle to try and get their cases heard and in front of the White House. So what we're seeing with Sam is he's making these arguments, pointing out the sense of injustice he feels, but also trying to, you know, remake his public image a little bit.
0: We'll see how this one rings out in the White House today. We thank you very much indeed, Bloomberg's Eva Benny Morrison, on all things Sam Bankman-Fried. Look, aside from FTX, let's look at what shares of Bitcoin are up to at the moment, because crypto has been in the eye of the storm in terms of the sell-off. Look, risk aversion pervaded it back at the end of last week. There was also forced selling pressure that was perhaps being built by Michael Saylor. And of course, the fact that his own focus had perhaps been to start selling Bitcoin. Many had always thought that his DAT, his digital asset treasury, would keep on buying Bitcoin, but they are back buying today. And that's giving some confidence back to the market. We're up 3.5% as we see Strategy, the artist formerly known as MicroStrategy, back buying. Now, coming up, we'll discuss what we expect from SpaceX's astronomical IPO. That's later this week. This is Bloomberg Tech.
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0: Elon Musk wants to build the infrastructure for AI in space, and he's asking investors to help pay for it. The rocket, satellite, and now AI company wants to raise around $75 billion in what will be the largest IPO in history.
1: SpaceX is probably our greatest commercial space company, hands down.
2: It will enable the next iteration of what we want to see as the space industry continues to grow.
0: This isn't just a space story anymore. After folding in Musk's AI startup XAI earlier this year, investors buying into SpaceX are also buying into the future potential of Grok AI models and Musk's vision for massive computing infrastructure. That ambition comes with a hefty price tag. New filings show SpaceX's AI business, as in XAI, lost nearly $6 billion last year and billions at the start of this year as money poured into computing power and infrastructure to compete with OpenAI and Anthropic. Still, SpaceX has major advantages. Starlink has become a powerful cash generator through its satellite internet business, while the company's launch operations continue to secure billions in government and private contracts.
3: What people need to realize about this company is it isn't just a little bit ahead of the entire launch industry on planet Earth. It's orders of magnitude ahead.
0: And now, Wall Street wants in. Goldman Sachs, Morgan Stanley, and JP Morgan leading more than 20 banks working on the offering. And Musk negotiated record low fees. But the IPO also raises big questions, like whether investors are comfortable betting not just on Musk's original vision of making humanity a multiplanetary species and getting to Mars, but on a future combining rockets, AI, and social media into one sprawling empire.
3: And so what we're buying is the next, the global economy, 2.0 and 3.0, as we look at buying into SpaceX.
0: If that happens, SpaceX could redefine what the modern public company looks like on Earth and in space.
4: Let's get more on what to expect this week with Bloomberg's IPO reporter Bailey Lipschultz, who might already feel a bit exhausted, to be honest. Thursday is sort of when we understand it's technically going to price. Friday is when it's going to trade. Is there a sense of the amount of demand for this right now?
5: We already reported on Friday it was oversubscribed. What that really just means is they've already corralled more than $75 billion of orders. So kind of mixed feelings. I talk to some people and they say, well, that's obvious. This is a deal that kind of comes together quite quickly. Skeptics are like, well, why isn't it 3 or 4 times oversubscribed already? That's where a normal deal would be. You got to keep in mind, it's a $75 billion deal. So the fact that right now there's well north of $75 billion of orders from institutions at least gives you some sense of kind of what the next few days will look like. Obviously, big IPO orders can come in the final days, final hours, and that's totally separate, at least according to our understanding of the retail component, which we know bankers at least had been kind of setting aside about 30%.
4: Let's talk about what the decision was to fast track for some, Nasdaq, Russell, not for the S&P 500. And does that impact the level of demand in any way?
5: I think it impacts the expectation. The big thing we reported and kind of broke out on Friday in the wake of that S&P news was not only does this mean the time frame will not be truncated to 6 months versus 12 months, as of now, the S&P 500 is holding kind of pat on the company needing to be net income positive. What that really does mean is, at least according to these sell side notes we've been able to get our hands on, that's something that might not take place until 2028. So now you're talking about a similar situation that we saw with Tesla, similar situation we saw with Amazon and Uber, where this is a company that fits into the NASDAQ 100 but isn't eligible for the S&P 500 for quite some time. And the kind of those dynamics and what it means towards either chasing ETFs or being kind of benchmarked against the S&P 500, which really is the only index that truly matters to most people.
4: Bailey Lipschultz, as I say, bracing for this week. Meanwhile, we want to bring you some other breaking news across the Bloomberg terminal at the moment. The leader of Israel has been saying he's going to hold a press conference, and here comes some of the news out of it. The Israeli Prime Minister Netanyahu is saying that Israel is holding fire in Iran for now. But he's told President Trump that Israel has full right to self-defense as we currently speak. Look, Iran has ended its current strikes against Israel, we understand, according to Fars reporting, after both nations earlier traded attacks. We'll keep you abreast of what's happening there. But coming up, we return to tech, and we're going to be speaking to Paul Hudson, a software developer and creator of Hacking with Swift. He's here in Cupertino with us as all eyes on WWDC, the developers' take on the Apple event, what this means for Siri, what this means for foldable phones, what this means for developers and for your use of this technology going forward. This is Bloomberg Tech.
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0: respect to the stock price, everybody should be very excited. They can now buy stock at a cheaper price. And it's absolutely true that the future of AI is very bright. It is completely, it is a foregone conclusion that AI will be infrastructure for the world.
1: Jensen Huang, CEO of NVIDIA there. Welcome back to Bloomberg Tech. And of course, he was addressing the sell-off that we'd seen into Asian trading this morning. He was over in Seoul, but today the bounce back is real. Clearly, he says buy the dip and the market listens. We're up 2.1%, just off of our previous highs, but the Nasdaq 100 having its best day in over a month. But put that into context. Had its worst day in a year on Friday. The SOX, the semiconductor index, every single member is in the green today. It's up 6.5%, but on Friday had its worst sell-off since the days of COVID, since March of 2020. So clearly there is a bit of a clawback, but not making up yet for Friday's anxiety. Let's talk about the anxiety. What's pushing through the market? Semiconductor on AI infrastructure markets. Bloomberg's Ryan Vlastelica joins us now. And look, is this just a typical bounce back after some fears and loathing built in on Friday?
2: I think there's a good portion of that in today's trading. I saw a lot of people talking about we were really overdue for a pullback, especially in the semiconductor sector, which has been so strong this year. I believe at one point it had nearly doubled. Best year since 1999, if I'm not wrong. So I think a lot of people were really saying this kind of momentum is really unsustainable. So it's not surprising to see a pullback, at least in the short term. The question, of course, even with today's rebound, where do things go from here? There continues to be a lot of optimism about AI, about the demand for semiconductors that we're going to see there. And I saw today we had a report out that NVIDIA and Alphabet were considering using Intel as a backup chip maker for their chips. Another very positive signal, at least for a single company, but one of the ones that has really been one of the notable outperformers this year.
1: It's notable that actually deals are still coming thick and fast. Look, we're also hearing of moves being made by Amazon, a deal thinking driving up Corning shares up 7% at one point, and they've signed a multi-billion dollar agreement to supply optical fiber, cable, connectivity solutions. That really, this is still a story of picks and shovels of AI infrastructure, the build out, right?
2: Mm-hmm. And absolutely. And I think most people agree that there's just not enough supply on the market to meet all of this demand, which is something that speaks to the idea that we're going to continue seeing this kind of growth and demand over a longer term period. People are thinking that if you look at some of the like memory and storage companies, which are another real momentum area of the market this year, they should continue to see these kinds of tailwinds through 2027. So while there are some concerns about, you know, is growth going to eventually decelerate? Are we going to reach some kind of peak in terms of earnings or demand? There's at least a lot of optimism that at least for the the remainder of this year and next year, that trends remain pretty positive.
1: Ryan Vlastelica, he's always telling us about those trends. We appreciate you setting us right on today. Now let's get back out to Cupertino because all eyes on Apple's Developer Day. Ed, take it away.
3: Yeah, Apple's up 2% ahead of WWDC, and WWDC is the developers conference. This is a conversation around software. Paul Hudson's a software developer, also the founder and creator of Hacking with Swift. It basically is a place where you train people to go and develop apps for the Apple ecosystem. Simple as that.
4: Yep.
3: Let's start with this. Does Siri become a platform?
4: Right.
3: Discuss.
4: Well, exactly. I'll take it from here, shall I?
3: Please.
4: So ideally, what we hope to see today is ways for us to expose so much of our app's data directly to Siri. Mm-hmm. So rather than us saying, oh, hey, Siri, do this behind the scenes for developers, we provide data to Siri, and it intelligently, Apple Intelligence, takes care of four of us and talks to users and handles that integration together for us. That's the kind of dream for today, hopefully.
3: The point from Apple's perspective is that Siri becomes genuinely useful.
4: Yes.
3: I'll take that
4: this
3: one.
4: This year, Siri's
3: word.
4: Even smarter.
3: You know, it goes from a place where it is a feature.
4: Right.
3: Single voice prompt,
4: exactly.
3: Phone mum to multi-step tasks.
4: Yes.
3: When you're building applications for

0: it is Google's Gemini.
1: Yeah.
0: In part, that is the model underpinning this new iteration of Siri. What are the considerations around that for you and your community?
1: It's obviously critical for us. It's Apple's long-standing branding thing is privacy is Apple, and we all buy into that too. We're all behind that 100% of the way. Last year's big announcement for AI from Apple was on-device, fully private AI. Epic. We went wild for that. So this year, can it be powered by Apple's private cloud compute, which is genuinely research-level breakthrough stuff for handling private AI? Is it that, or is it somewhere in Google's headquarters at the Googleplex? We're going to find out.
0: So you would prefer the former?
1: Oh, 100%.
0: Why is that better for a developer?
1: I mean, it's not that I don't trust Google, but I definitely trust Apple.
0: I see.
1: I definitely trust Apple to take care of users' privacy first, and it's done so for years. We all believe into the same thing. So that's our first port of call. It'll be done by them, privately by them, owned by them. Maybe Google's hardware, perhaps Google's Gemini, but hosted by Apple would be the dream. We're going to find out.
0: Reading the Bloomberg reporting, the thing that resonates with me is that Siri is a cross OS. So if I,
1: yes,
0: you know, we have a standalone Siri app, that's one of the headlines, but I start a project.
1: Right.
0: Not just a single task, a project on my iPhone. It can carry over to the MacBook. Is that a factor in when you are a developer for either iOS or macOS, or now you're more capable of going across the suite?
1: So from a developer's perspective, nearly all the money is still making iPhone apps.
0: Interesting.
1: And I think Apple would rather see a wider spread, macOS, watchOS, tvOS, visionOS as well. And so if they can blur those lines even more, it'd be great. I mean, they have these things like the universal control where your iPad and your Mac controlled by the same mouse cursor. It's done something, but we want to see more integration, tighter integration. Really kind of only Apple can do this kind of thing, you know?
0: Paul, you're a software guy.
1: I am, through and through.
0: What do you make of John Ternus, who is a hardware guy historically?
1: He's already a massive celebrity. People are lining up for their John selfies already.
0: Here and now, the last 24 hours.
1: Swamped already. Yesterday was a Swiss Student Challenge winners meeting John Ternus, and they were all super psyched. They've had their John Ternus signatures and their badges and stuff. So he's already a superstar. I think he'll be swamped today with more people. Look, easy hardware, yes. Is Apple hardware? Yes, they're a hardware company, but they still firmly believe in the full stack, that's the positioning, right?
0: Let's end with something a little fun. this will be the year where we get the OS year, iOS 27.
1: Right.
0: Pad OS 27.
1: Yeah.
0: Is that helpful naming for you?
1: Oh, for sure, yeah. It makes it much easier from our perspective. You can say you want to have OS 20 whatever, and it's fine. I do hope, though, we're going to see a macOS name still, like, you know, Tahoe now, or Big Sur, or similar. There's rumors it might go away. Everyone enjoys that. It's fun. They have the crack marketing team, macOS Weed or whatever,
0: right?
1: And so hopefully we'll see it carry on.
0: I guess we'll find out. Paul Hudson, software developer in the Apple ecosystem, but also, of course, the creator and founder of Hacking with Swift. Kara.
2: Great conversation, as always. And meanwhile, we're taking it up and back to San Francisco. Ed, we've got Kin Adventures coming on. They've just raised $355 million in new funds. Where are they spending it? AI, deep tech, robotics, so much more. Stick with us. 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
1: Well, it's raised $355 million in new funding, latest deep tech robotics-focused funds. Look, Kindred was early into the AI market. Remember, back in 2022, a $200 million fund has now become a $1 billion gross fair market value as of June 2026. The fresh capital now is coming as the firm's previous vintage has hit the top 1% of its class. Let's get to San Francisco. Let's get to Kindred Ventures managing partner and founder, Steve Jiang. Congrats, Steve. Look, you were an angel in Uber. You're still a man who thinks about being very early in companies. How is that going to look with this new raising of funds? How early do you have to be in this market environment?
2: Yes, and thanks for having me back on Bloomberg. Great to see you. Early stage is feels sometimes like a dwindling breed in this day and age of huge late stage pre-IPO rounds. But we think it's absolutely not only still important, but actually even more important in this day and age of really fast growth and even increased ceilings on valuations. And the reason why is that at the early stage, we're able to help accelerate these companies and these founders through these new technology frontiers in a way that later stage funds aren't really well equipped for. And so we want to continue to focus in on the early stage and help that transition for companies from zero to one.
1: Zero to one, and now we get the ones, and now we get the hundreds and the billions and the trillions. When we're thinking of SpaceX, which is also an AI company, when we think of what's coming in terms of Anthropic and OpenAI, what does that mean for some of your portfolio companies? Particularly when you've got a Perplexity, for example, which admittedly at the beginning we were thinking was one of those sorts of like frontier models, but how are they thinking about this moment?
2: Sure. I think Perplexity's transition is really telling of a lot of other companies in the space like Cursor. You have frontier labs that are slowly moving into the application layer of AI, but also dealing with the compute constraints that they have today. I think on the demand side, which we're seeing booming right now, demand is far outstripping supply on the data center and GPU compute side. And you're seeing that in the stock market. You're seeing that in all of the inference platforms out there like FAL and Base10 and Modal that are seeing phenomenal growth. What is happening is that agents, applications and agents, whether they're embodied agents like robots or virtual agents, like what Perplexity Computer offers, are driving this token demand from AI infrastructure today. And so in that way, people are finding their layer, their focus. In Perplexity's case, they are building out a harness that is multi-model, agnostic to models. And in some cases, you see a company like Claude, Anthropic, with Claude Code, which is building out a single model harness. And so what you'll see is a battle and a competition between who is providing the state-of-the-art models, who is providing the state-of-the-art harnesses, and then who is providing the most performant and productive agents, whether those are robots, autonomous vehicles, or virtual agents used by knowledge workers.
1: So I can see where the focus is going, because really 2022 is when you went all in on AI. You're continuing to do it this latest round of funding. But it's interesting that I think of you as having success from an IPO perspective, like from Angel in Uber to exit, from Coinbase to exit, when we think of Reddit and others. But also you've had success in M&A. Is that still going to be a playbook when we think of Play AI, for example?
2: Yes, I think... What we're going to see over the next year or so is that we're going to have an IPO market with SpaceX and Anthropic and OpenAI and Databricks really open up. But what we're also going to see is that a lot of these public companies are going to be very acquisitive, right? And obviously, as an early stage investor, we want our companies to go all the way, stay independent, be founder led, and eventually go public as a platform globally. Now, what the reality is that there are a lot of companies out there acquiring companies that will help them accelerate. So a lot of the companies of the last cycle that are publicly traded today need to catch up, need to transform into the AI cycle as well. And so they'll do that through acquisition. And so we're mindful of that energy and dynamic happening. And obviously, we continue to guide our companies on both scenarios, but we want them to go public.
1: Now, you talk a lot about guiding and how you've been doing that for a long time in a lot of these big businesses. Is that what gets you in at the check level at the moment? Because it feels as though these mega funds who are raising billions are then coming down to want to pick out at the seed level too. How do you manage to get in and keep the hustle and the muscle?
2: Sure. You know, we think that early stage investing is very different from all other stages as a group in venture capital. And the reason why is that we're investing in founders first, and we're investing in a product vision. They may not even have a product yet when we actually invest. And so we're helping them with product development, technology roadmap, building a team. All of these things are about getting to that first customer, that first traction and revenue. And so that's just a very different daily, weekly exercise of advice and coaching and acceleration that I think a more finance view, later stage investors get to receive that and then take that and help accelerate their growth from there. And so there's a nice symbiosis between what we do in early stage and what a lot of the industry is doing at the later stage.
1: Steve, it's great to catch up. Congratulations on the new funds. We're excited to see where you put them to work. Kinnon Ventures, managing partner and founder there. Now, let's talk about the Milan-based app giant, Bending Spoons. You likely have heard of it by now. It's officially marching towards a U.S. IPO. Look, the parent company of digital applications like Vimeo, like WeTransfer, has commanded a $14.5 billion valuation in 2025. Now, according to its filing Monday, the company banked over $27.5 million in net income just for the first quarter. Coming up, we're going to go back to Cupertino, discuss with the co-founders of Temo, an inclusive planning app. More on that next. This is Bloomberg Tech.
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9: Live at Apple Park, Cupertino, it is Apple WWDC, and I still want to get more of the developer's perspective about what Apple being good at AI means, about why a revamped Siri is important. We're going to speak to Temo. In fact, we're going to speak to Melissa Ansari, CPO of Temo, one of the co-founders, Ellen Larson-Olam, co-founder and CEO of Temo, also iPhone app of the year 2025. Great timing to have you here with us. Start on the technology side. Helen, what does it matter to the company that has the title of iPhone app of the year 2025, whether or not Siri is good, whether it's revamped as more of a platform? How will it impact Timo?
4: I think the way we always look at it is that we really are super excited about what Apple will be launching and announcing, because that can help us support our users in what we actually want. And what we basically really want to achieve for our users is to take this cognitive load out of planning, make it feel more effortless, make it feel smart. And I believe that a lot of the updates that we are hoping to see could be able to sort of help us achieving that mission.
9: We can get into some of those very soon. Melissa, let's go over the basics of Timo. What is it for? Who is it used by? And what, I guess, is your core competence in building it out?
10: So we're like visual planning app where we have built AI into the product to support our users in making planning more smart and making it more adjustable to the daily plans in real life.
9: The way that we have reported about what's coming with Siri, Helen, is it goes from being single voice command with a single response to multi-step task, you know, kind of similar to some of the things that Timo is already doing. Do you see that as being, maybe people use Siri instead of Timo? Or is there a kind of, you talked a second ago about the traffic being driven to Timo. How do you see that happening?
4: I see that it's a very good, like, what we also really like about integrating a lot with Apple technologies is that you can support the user sort of throughout the OS.
9: Right.
4: So you don't necessarily have to go into the app to get the support you need, but you can actually maybe just speak to Siri. You can use shortcuts. You can use a lot of the sort of entire OS to interact with your favorite products and your favorite apps. And that's what we really believe is super strong about building on the Apple technologies, combining with what we also, of course, design specifically for our user base.
9: Timo has a very interesting user base.
4: Yes.
9: Melissa, how involved are Apple in that, in the idea? And talk a little bit as well about within the community of users, how the app is designed for various neurodivergent users.
10: So how Apple is involved in that?
9: Yeah, like what's it like working with Apple?
10: I mean, we love working with Apple. I think Apple's technology is also supporting a lot of like accessibility features throughout the OS system, and that we have also used some of those in our app. And
4: I think what we also really like, is Apple has a strong focus on accessibility, and we really try to focus on the more sort of invisible disabilities, you can say, or some of the things that it's not so clear. That, for example, you need more organization and structure because your brain works in a different way than the norm, you can say.
10: So we also have added a lot of visual support in our app, so you can see like the time more tangible, like with timers and breaking down subtasks, so you can actually see what I'm doing, how long time I'm doing it. So seeing accessibility as something that is more than so it's more like also the invisible part of
9: it. And just really quick, you iPhone app of the year 25, a big pitch of the new phase of Siri is it follows you iOS to macOS. Does that open things up for you?
4: It definitely does. I think it's also very much about reaching the users where they are. If it's on the phone, if it's on your computer, it's about getting the support you need throughout the day where you need it best. And I think Apple has a super strong focus on that as well. So that's super exciting.
9: What do you want to hear most in this keynote? What is the thing that brings you here today? What do you want to hear?
4: I think some, like, super excited about some announcements on Apple Intelligence. Back to sort of, we really believe there's a strong opportunity there to make that sort of smart planning, make it feel super effortless, building this little personal assistant, basically, that we want to build with Timo that just understands everything about you and can support you in the best possible way.
9: Yeah. Melissa Versazari, co-founder, CPO of Timo. Helen Larsson-Norlam, CEO, other co-founder, Timo.
4: Yes.
9: 2025 iPhone app of the year. Cara.
11: What a great conversation, Ed, doing such great work over in Cupertino. We thank you. And you've got a long day ahead of you with the Apple announcements, but that does it for this edition of Bloomberg Tech. And look, Ed, of course, all eyes are also on the SpaceX IPO. You know that well and true for this week, which we learn is said to be, quote, well oversubscribed. Now, that's according to sources who say the company plans on closing IPO books this Wednesday post-close. We'll keep beating that drum until the IPO day. Of course, it starts trading on Friday, and keep you posted all the latest as it prices out on Thursday. Now, don't forget to check out our podcast. You can find it on the terminal as well as online on Apple, Spotify, and iHeart. Let's recheck back on these markets because we are seeing a buy the dip mentality across the NASDAQ 100, across chips in particular. The stocks bouncing back after Friday's really ugly sell-off. It was the worst day since March of 2020 for the stocks. Today, we are back up 6.8%. We're seeing buying of the Magnificent Seven, Apple among them, as they have their WWDC. The NASDAQ 100 up 2%. From New York, from Cupertino, this is Bloomberg Tech.
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0: 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I'm Scarlett Fu.
1: And I'm Katie Greifeld. And we're all back together again for a pretty big week, Scarlett.
0: Just in time for the SpaceX IPO.
1: It's going to be crazy. Let's get to the biggest stories right now. The nearly $22 trillion global ETF industry and stocks staging a comeback right now, driven by renewed AI enthusiasm after that big wipeout that we saw on Friday.
0: Plus, in just a moment, we'll speak to Andrew Chanin of Procure AM on the acceleration of space ETFs ahead of the SpaceX IPO.
1: And we'll also be speaking to Perth Toll of Life and Liberty Indexes to discuss the impact of Fidelity expanding its $100 ETF service fee. All that and more coming up. But as always, Eric Balchunas from Bloomberg Intelligence, he's here with us now, and he's looking at the flows. Eric, what do you got?
2: Katie, Scarlett, thank you. Look, the flows are intense. Again, I've been doing this a long time. ETFs taking in $9 to $10 billion a day. This is really intense. Normally, I was used to seeing a couple billion here, but look at this, $12.5 billion into SPY. Again, it's going to see a lot of trading money, but still, that's a big number. And $9.5 billion into VOO. VOO is always at the top, but it's usually a couple billion. Now, here's some money into a Treasury ETF, so that's not exactly bullish. These two are. VTI. And then DRAM, again, this is the Cinderella story of the year. This thing punching way above its weight. It is now the fastest ETF to ever hit $15 billion. Did it 2 days faster than IBIT. Anybody else is a country mile away. So those two in a league of their own in terms of speed of growth. And then here, semiconductors. Again, those ETFs broke all kinds of records in volume on Friday as there was a lot of turnover in that area. Let's look at the outflows here. And you will see IVV at the top. So some money rotating out here. And then EFV. This is probably BlackRock model related, I'm guessing. And then IWM. Again, small caps. People have been trying to make them happen for a while. We'll see if they can get going one of these months. A little money out of the queue. So it's not totally bullish, but I'd say because the numbers are so big on the other side, it leans very bullish. Now let's talk about that big net number for a minute here. So I'm going to give you a look at the quarterly flows of ETFs historically to just show you how crazy things are getting here. Okay, so here's quarterly flows. Again, I'm old enough to remember when like $1 billion to $2 a day was like, this is what a quarter was back in the day, Katie. Look at what it is now. I mean, this is ridiculous. This is what $9 billion a day looks like. This is June, by the way. We still have 3 weeks left. We're very likely going to go right about there. We could hit $700 billion. And by the way, when was the last record? Last quarter. When was the record before that? Over here, but almost here. So you can just see how astonishing the flows are and how much people are buying all kinds of things, but mostly U.S. equities.
1: Absolutely. The numbers get bigger and bigger. And VOO, remember, hit $1 trillion last week, which we'll get into. But let's keep this conversation going now with Andrew Chanin, co-founder and CEO of Procure AM. Andrew, great to have you with us. As Scarlett and I teased at the top, it's SpaceX IPO week. You manage a fund, the Procure Space ETF. Your ticker is UFO. You don't actually hold SpaceX as a private company in this ETF, but talk us through the halo effect that you've seen on your portfolio as some of the hype builds around this IPO. Because, I mean, I take a look at your portfolio companies and they're all over sort of the space ecosystem.
3: There has been an incredible interest in space going back to towards the end of last year, and something that has persisted into this year. There actually is a company in UFO, EchoStar, that had sold Spectrum to SpaceX in exchange for SpaceX stock. So that's, you know, certainly a name that people are looking at as a way to get some exposure potentially to the SpaceX IPO. But like you mentioned, you know, other people are starting to look at the SpaceX ecosystem, what types of companies, supplies, parts they use. Then you look at launch. I mean, SpaceX significantly reduced the cost of accessing space, which has opened up tremendous opportunities for other companies to get involved in the space race as well. So I think investors are looking for all different types of ways to play this looming SpaceX IPO, and UFO has looked to be one of those beneficiaries from that trend as well.
0: UFO is a passive ETF, and the biggest holdings right now are Rocket Lab and Viasat. When or how is your ETF going to be adding SpaceX once the company goes public? And I'm just curious what you think the weighting will look like.
3: So, as you mentioned, we are passive. Our fund tracks the VettaFi Space Index. Our fund has been, you know, a passive fund and out there for over 7 years, and we've been very pleased with how our portfolio manager has been tracking that underlying index. Most recently, VettaFi had announced that the index rebalance and reconstitution will occur this upcoming Tuesday, most likely. And at that time, if the SpaceX IPO does indeed go off on Friday, that it could be added to the index as early as Tuesday next week.
0: So on day three.
2: Yeah. Andrew, I wanted to ask you about NASA. You've been in this category for, I think, 6 or 7 years. You kind of kicked it off. There was a State Street product also that was similar that launched back, I think, in 2019. You guys are sitting here. Art comes in. You're all doing your thing. And then this NASA ETF comes out of nowhere. And in 2 months, it is the number one space ETF, obviously because it has SpaceX in there. What is going on here? Do you think that money is hot money that will leave once the IPO is done? And how do you plan to deal with the IPO in terms of days after it comes out?
3: Right. So as mentioned, we are a passive fund that has been tracking this index for over 7 years. So as the index rebalances and reconstitutes, our portfolio manager looks to track that before fees and expenses. I'm certainly no stranger to coming out with a product and having many imitators come on afterwards. From everything I hear, you can't say that they have SpaceX. From what I've read, NASA uses an SPV, so it's not necessarily exact exposures. SPVs can have extremely high fees at times. Buyer beware, read the fund's prospectus, which has been amended since they had initially IPO'd that ETF. So, active managers that don't necessarily have a long track record for certain industries, we'll see how well over time that strategy will play out or others. We're happy to have a index that works with a space expert to do research on companies to derive the revenues actually from space. So our goal isn't to get cute and try to pick certain companies or make excuses for why certain companies might be a space company or not. We follow the rules of the underlying index, and that's something that has been developed and maintained for a very long time. So we've been very happy with how that index has done and has handled new names coming to the industry, and hopefully we can continue to do so.
1: Yeah, I mean, to your point on SPVs, it's been interesting to watch, the concept of an SPV versus direct access to the shares get socialized to a broader investing public as people really scramble for access to SpaceX in some form. And Andrew, I would love to get your thoughts on the decision by the S&P not to fast track SpaceX into the S&P 500 and other indexes, SpaceX and other mega IPOs, because, of course, we saw NASDAQ make that decision for the NASDAQ 100. We saw that for FTSE Russell as well. And, given that you manage a fund that tracks an index that has made the decision to, sort of fast track inclusion there, I just wonder, in your view, whether you think that was the right call by S&P.
3: S&P has to do what they think is best for their brand and their company and their indexes. I think many people have been investing in funds that track the S&P for a very long time because it has stayed fairly consistent and people tend to know what they're getting. So for them, that was a decision that they made, not necessarily analogous with every other large index out there. And certainly time will tell how those decisions play out. But for you've got many large, funds and pensions and endowments and things and individual investors that have looked to the S&P 500, for many years now. And so for them, it seemed as if maybe they did something that was more consistent with how they've handled this type of process. But looking at the SpaceX IPO, this is an unprecedented IPO. We're talking about an extremely large potential market cap. We're talking about also a very low initial float being released into the marketplace. So I think this is going to be kind of a testing ground. The Saudi Aramco IPO several years back was maybe one of the more analogous times, but we're also hearing that many more IPOs might be coming out in the market of significant large market caps. Our index provider is calling it a mega cap IPO for this potential fast track inclusion. And it's not just because it comes out. You also have to look at float and other things in order to determine if the liquidity is there and if it makes sense for the index.
1: All right, Andrew, got to leave it there. Really great to get some time with you ahead of that mega IPO. That is Andrew Chanin of Procure AM. Now, coming up, the ETF launch boom has reached unprecedented levels. But has it gone too far? We'll discuss next. This is ETF IQ on Bloomberg.
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0: Welcome back to Bloomberg ETF IQ. I'm Katie Greifeld. It's time now for the ETF brief, where I walk you through the trends and the stories that caught my eye in the ETF industry. And we start with what I mentioned last block, and that is VOO reaching $1 trillion in AUM, the first and only ETF to ever do it. Of course, with the sell-off that we saw Friday, assets have come down a little bit, but you can see that the trajectory has just been in that direction for a long time now, so shouldn't take too long to reappear over that threshold. And it was the first ETF to do that, as I mentioned, but you can see that IVV and SPY not too far behind, just a couple $100 billion. We'll keep an eye on this chart, but let's talk about this chart as well. And this is Bitcoin ETFs, a much different story here. You're taking a look at cumulative fund flows, and the outflows are just starting to stack up here. The longest stretch since these funds launched, that is what we're working with now. And sentiment is pretty muted when it comes to crypto, and you're seeing that reflected in the flow of funds. And speaking of muted sentiment, let's talk about zombies. I love this note from Athanasio Serafagas. So defining zombie as an ETF that is at least 3 years old and manages less than $50 million, so an ETF that really hasn't taken off, you can see that the number of zombie ETFs as a percentage has been going up year over year here. So as more and more ETFs launch, as it becomes easier to launch an ETF, Scarlett, it's a theme we talk about all the time, not every one of those is going to be successful.
1: Right. Only the fittest will survive, and it's a matter of when those other ones get shut down. So let's talk about this with Athanasio Serafagas of Bloomberg Intelligence. Katie mentioned that as it gets cheaper to launch these ETFs, is that why we've seen an explosion of launches? Because it's cheaper, and you might as well see if something hits.
2: Yeah, I think for sure the barriers to entry are like almost like non-existent now. But I think the barriers to success are really high. But I don't want to be that guy. But
0: be
2: I think at
0: guy.
2: Some point,
0: nah.
2: There's going to be too many.
3: You are that
2: there's
3: guy.
2: There's going to be too many ETFs.
3: Just own it.
2: 600 have launched in the last 6 months. I think that is an insane number when you think about it. And they can't all, I don't know if there's enough money to support all of them.
3: Okay, you know the movie No Country for Old Men,
0: yes,
3: right?
0: I've heard of it.
3: We have this phrase, no market for old analysts.
0: And that's
3: Athanasio. He's that guy. I'm way more liberal. Here's the thing. DRAM comes out of nowhere, memory ETF. It's now $15 billion. And 2X NVIDIA, $6 billion. When these things happen, they're going to draw people. Do we want to cancel capitalism? Is that the goal here? Like, don't you want people to experiment so you can get
2: point.
3: Good products?
2: Yeah, I think that gives everyone FOMO, right? But fine, you want to launch ETFs, that's capitalism. But when all these close, that's also capitalism, right? So, but I agree. I think that when you see these hits, that is going to draw in a lot of issuers. And because the cost is coming down to launch it. And so I think they're going to keep trying. They just need one to hit. But I think to get that one, there could be a lot of churn and products closing.
0: Well, that's the thing. For the $6 billion, however many leveraged times NVIDIA ETF, there's, what, dozens that didn't work? And Athanasios, I mean, to that point, what kills a zombie? You know, when do we start to see these, you know, zombie ETFs walking around just not really attracting assets? When do they eventually shut down?
2: I think a market downturn. 2020 was probably a good example. I think a lot sort of got caught up during the COVID drop. So I think a market drop like that could wash out some of them. But I think they also are going to try to keep them going for longer. I think, you know, we've seen ETFs that have been around, they close and then the strategy hits. So I think issuers want to try to keep these open as long as they possibly can to try to get like a winner. But I think it's just the field's going to get very, very crowded. It's not necessarily a bad thing. I think it's just something to be aware of.
1: You know, I think about some newcomer companies to the space. Corgi Funds one day launched 35 new ETFs in a single day. We actually spoke with the CEO of Corgi Funds. Listen to what he said.
4: When we look at ETFs, we don't see the level of aggressiveness or of service that we expect with regards to new issuers. And some thematics are very timely. The buffers obviously target more institutional buyers. I think it's kind of a mixed bag. And as long as we launch good products, I think we'll be okay.
1: So it's basically hitting upon every category there and figuring that something will hit, right? I mean, what's the cost to them for keeping it going even though they're not gathering assets?
2: A lot, especially for a small issuer. Figure it's anywhere from $250,000 to $300,000 in an ETF a year times whatever number that was.
1: 35.
2: Was it Eric's idea to make me watch that?
3: Yeah.
2: But as you can see, there's a cost, there's a carrying cost. So I think, you know, either whether they're funded by some sort of investor, you have to kind of wait it out and hopefully that one hits. But then they eventually get to a point that maybe the AUM supports all these products. But I think at some point, the closures are going to have to keep up with the launches, right? So there's a little bit of an imbalance right now.
3: Yeah, the phrase I use is a hard rain.
1: You know, a hard rain.
3: Yeah, we need a hard rain that will
1: to wash
3: really,
1: these out.
3: Yeah, it just cleans the streets. But until that happens, the ETF that really triggered him was the Speed of Light ETF they filed.
0: What does that mean?
3: It's some AI thing. There's like 50 AI ETFs coming. I agree, it's a little much. But what one of your charts in here is assets per ETF. That number's gone up, even though there's four launches a day. The average ETF has $3 billion, and that's up from $1 billion 10 years ago. That's how much money is coming into the haves. Mm. And I think that until that number starts to go down, I think you're gonna be groaning a lot when you look at these filings.
2: Yeah, I'm gonna have to just learn to live with it. But I was shocked by it too. So which means that assets are growing faster than even the products. Mm-hmm. Now it's not being evenly distributed, but I think to Eric's point, when that starts to turn over, then maybe you'll see a pretty big wash.
1: Well, we know the white label issuers are winning right now with all these ETF launches.
3: He has gone on record. He will retire from the industry if Mr. Beast files for an ETF.
0: That's his retirement
3: signal. Yeah.
1: All right. Yeah. Well, let's watch for that. We can build a graphic on that and just kind of monitor things. Athanasios, thank you so much. He is of Bloomberg Intelligence, our Athanasios Serafagas. What did you call it? No market for old analysts?
3: Yes.
1: Okay. All right. We'll keep it to that. Still ahead on ETF IQ. Investors are eagerly awaiting Tim Cook's keynote address at Apple's Worldwide Developers Conference today for some insight into that company's AI strategy. Think Siri. This is ETF IQ on Bloomberg.
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0: Well, Apple is kicking off its worldwide developer conference with investors waiting to see the iPhone maker's plan for AI, including an overhaul of Siri. Joining us live from Cupertino, California, ahead of Apple's big event is Bloomberg Tech's Ed Ludlow. Ed, take us in to this overhaul. How dramatic are folks expecting that it actually will be?
1: Yeah, the top headline is that Siri becomes a standalone app, and it takes Siri from being a piece of technology where it's just a feature. You give a single voice prompt and you get one action in return. And just for you, Katie, I'll give you the example. We go from saying, hey, Siri, phone Katie Greifeld, and it phones Katie Greifeld, to a point where within the app, which spreads from iOS through to macOS, the point being it will go across device type, all based on Bloomberg's reporting. You result in multi-step tasks. It becomes more agentic, and a breakthrough that Apple reportedly has been able to achieve by partnering with Google to have Gemini be the model that underpins it. You know, it basically becomes more useful. And while the stock, you know, it's interesting, kind of investors have given Apple the benefit of the doubt as an AI adjacent name sitting out the trade of the last 2 years tied to CapEx. You know, it being useful really matters.
2: It does. It does really matter, especially since really you only ask Siri to check on the weather for you at this point. What are the opportunities for other companies, outside companies, to take part in this revamped Siri?
1: Yeah, it's the question when you remember that WWDC is the developers conference, right? And all of those that are building apps for iOS or for macOS have that in mind. You know, I think right now, how useful a smartphone is for AI applications on device is not the swing factor on whether somebody upgrades from one generation to the latest generation device or if they switch from Android to iOS and get an iPhone. But being able to have things more relevant to your own data. Within Siri, the whole point is that it can track your entire life. That's what Apple is good at. Secure data, privacy, and a suite of applications that keep you locked into an ecosystem. Building on top of that should be useful. But again, you know, it's not the swing factor in the smartphone market right now. The pricing and memory is the swing factor.
2: All right, well said. Ed Ludlow, thank you so much. He is co-host of Bloomberg Tech and, of course, joining us from Cupertino, California, ahead of Apple's Worldwide Developers Conference taking place there. All right, let's go now to the Bloomberg Intelligence Traffic Light System, which ranks ETFs by risk levels. Eric, you have a super red light ETF for us today.
3: Yeah, this ETF is like the equivalent of a chainsaw. Okay, be very careful handling this thing. It's the microsector's negative 3X short artificial intelligence ETN.
2: Okay.
3: ETN, yeah. So this
2: Exchange
3: has a bunch
2: note.
3: Of stuff going on. The reason I bring it up is everyone's like, AI bubble, Ray Dalio included. Well, if you really think a bubble's going to pop, nothing's going to go up like this. And negative 3X, a bunch of AI stocks. The reason it gets 8 is it's heavy leverage. There's 5. Low volume is 1. And it's an ETN, which is also how it can be 3X, because
2: right.
3: You can't really do that in ETF. So Rex is like, well, let's do an ETN. We'll get another set of leverage on there. And there you have an 8 bagger for the red light.
0: That's what I was wondering about, the fact that it is an ETN, because, you know, we only have a couple of 3x leverage products in the U.S. Most of them were grandfathered in. And ETNs, I mean, you have like a minute to explain this. They have a very checkered history here.
3: Yeah, the Bear Stearns had an ETN, which didn't go so well, and so did Lehman. So there's been a couple actual ETNs where they didn't get the money back. There wasn't much assets in there. But since then, they've been usually to avoid taxes, really. Not avoid them, but like defer them. And you have a... It gets taxed like a stock, so it tends to hold stuff that's like futures or MLPs. Largely speaking, nobody uses them, but they're using these very niche places, and this is one where you can sort of get 3X leverage in there. They do have FANG, F-A-N-G-U, and D, and those have a ton of money.
0: Interesting.
3: But this one here, I brought it up because it's up like 35% in the first 3 days.
0: Yeah.
3: That's a pretty good start. So you get returns like that, the gens are going to come. The volume on this probably will be pretty good. But again, these are hard red lights. You got to be very careful.
0: Right.
3: Monitor it every day, because the daily resetting creates a ton of vol drag, and you won't get 3X over
0: right.
3: the medium or long term.
2: Right.
0: I heard Athanasio saying that he loves this ETN in particular. Eric, thank you. You, of course, can look at the traffic light system on your terminal at BIETFGO. Now, coming up, we're going to speak to Morris Chen of DoubleLine on the company's commercial real estate ETF. next. 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
4: 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I'm Scarlett Fu along with Katie Greifeld.
5: And we are tracking all the happenings in the ETF industry. And there's been, you know, a really interesting conversation around distribution costs when it comes to a lot of the big brokerage platforms here. You think about Fidelity, you think about Schwab, and the idea that Fidelity, it's not exactly new, Eric Balchunas, but they do have this servicing fee, sort of similar to what they charge mutual funds, that was put in place, I believe, in 2024, and it's still expanding at this point.
6: Yeah, it's ruffled a few feathers. I had a chance to talk to Fidelity. They have, some of their defenses for why they're doing it, you know, to harmonize mutual funds and ETFs. But it's in our industry, this has become a big, big deal, you know, inside the bubble of ETFs. And it really, it's interesting because it's about how ETFs get distributed. But the big thing is really for us to talk about is how an issuer deals with it and also how the investor, what they should be looking out for.
4: Okay, so let's talk a little bit about the life cycle as well, because of course we always focus on these three main stages of ETFs, from initial filings to final farewells. And the step one is always the filing. So with SpaceX looking to price its IPO as early as this week, there is a flood of SpaceX specific ETFs already submitted. We count at least 21 funds, not including a pair of tripled leveraged filings that are unlikely to launch. So the funds come from a wide range of issuers, from ProShares and Direction to Granite Shares and Defiance. Step two in the life cycle is the launch. Corgi, who is a relative newcomer to the ETF universe, launched a half a dozen fixed income ETFs last week. Well, four treasury and T-bill funds, a high yield credit ETF, and an investment grade credit ETF. And those are the tickers at the very bottom there. And for some, the final stage is farewell. Amplify has liquidated its small mid-cap equity ETF, ticker SMAP. This was an actively managed fund that launched in the fourth quarter of 2024, but never garnered more than $1.3 million in assets. So, Katie, I think that qualifies as one of those zombie funds that Athanasios was talking about.
5: Yeah, I think we're going to see more and more of them. But let's get back to what we were just talking about, because earlier this month, Fidelity expanded its $100 fee to more than 120 ETFs from about 27. Now, for context here, this applies to issuers that haven't negotiated a revenue sharing agreement with the brokerage firm. So that cost kind of passed on from the issuer to, of course, the client, the investor trying to buy the ETF. So let's dig into this topic now with Perth Toll. She is founder of Life and Liberty Indexes, joining us on set. Perth, it's great to see you.
7: Great to see you.
5: So let's talk about this, because, again, this has been around in some form for ETFs since about 2024. We've just seen the list expanded, but, you know, my understanding is that this fee in some form applied to mutual funds. So what does it mean that we're now seeing it expand to ETFs as well?
4: Yeah, so first I want to say that I loved my time at Fidelity. I have nothing but the highest respect for the company. And this is the first time in all of my association with them that I've just disagreed on a policy that they've instituted. If ETFs were to go back to what mutual funds did with the opaque fee structures and the, non-transparent kind of disclosures, then it would be kind of undermining the core promise of ETFs, which is transparency, low cost, and accessibility. So policies like this violate all three of those things.
7: Mm.
4: And it hurts the smaller issuers the most, which tend to be the more innovative, more creative products. I know the guys at Roundhill who are, DRAM is getting hit by this now. We started around the same time. I don't know that we'd be here today if this fee structure had been in place then.
7: So the criticism on this fee structure is this is essentially pay to play. In order to get your ETFs available to all the platform users, you got to pay up. And if you don't pay up, then eventually the end user will pay up. Is that fair?
4: It is. It's pay to play, but it's like 10 times what normal pay to play asked for to begin negotiations with. And it's kind of using the customer experience as a tool in the negotiations, and it's non-transparent. So the customer, like the DRAM customers who are complaining online now, have no idea what's going on. They get hit with this fee at the point of trade. And there's also no way for investors to evaluate their ETFs meaningfully if they don't know the hidden fee structures underneath.
6: Let's go over the fee. So there's, 75 ETFs that are on this. DRAM's the big one. That's a popular ETF. If you put in an order, it charges you 5%, but up to $100. So if you put an order of like 20 grand or more, it's $100 capped. Below $20,000 or something like that, it would be 5%.

0: consistent way. So instead of negotiating every individual ETF issuer differently, of course, the big guys are going to get an advantage there. You're going to stifle competition and put an artificial constraint on new issuers. Instead, we just do it transparently, consistently, and, you know, the same for everybody. Don't use customers as a part of your negotiation process.
1: Well, Perth, I'd love to hear your perspective on what you think this means for the ETF industry at large, so the net effect here. Because, again, if you think about the decision tree, it seems like issuers can eat this cost themselves, or they can pass it on to the investor on these brokerage platforms. If they choose to, you know, sort of take on and absorb that cost themselves, do you think that, you know, this is going to result in higher fees on average to
0: Absolutely.
1: Sort of cover that
0: yeah.
1: cost?
0: It will drive up the cost for the entire industry. That's why I don't want to see the industry going this direction. I don't want to see us going back into the mutual fund dark ages where nobody knows, you know, what the fees are. Nobody knows the visibility of the funds that they're seeing is different for every issuer because the deals are different behind closed doors. It should be clear, it should be transparent, it should be disclosed to clients across the board.
2: Do you think we will see 12b1 fees come back to ETFs? 12b1 fees, people forget, this was like the mutual fund telling you, let's take your money and we'll market the fund. Then we'll get big, and if we get big, we can share economies of scale and lower the fee.
3: But you got to fund some of it in the beginning.
2: Yeah, and they also forgot the second part of that deal. And so it became another part of why mutual funds are not, nobody likes them. Do we think ETFs will just launch with a 12b1? Then the firm can just be like, well, that's part of the fee, and then pay Fidelity and Schwab with that.
0: I think it's a highly likely outcome of this because 12b1 fees are already in everybody's prospectus. Nobody uses it yet in ETFs world because we don't have to. At Fidelity, when we told clients about 12b1 fees, we said, hey, this is a fee that doesn't help you at all. It just helps the issuer market the fund. Doesn't go to you at all. So that's how I sold 12b1 fees or explained it to clients while I was at Fidelity. Fidelity is a firm that is known for customer first. They're known for transparency. And for a firm like that, there's just a lot of opacity around this process.
3: I like the contrast that you make about Fidelity and how it's known as customer first and then bring in this whole fee structure. Fidelity's done it. Schwab is doing it. Who else is next? I mean, is this going to become the standard?
0: I hope not. I mean, that's why I'm speaking out now, because we're running out of time. You know, Schwab, it has come out and said, we're going to do this. If it were stopping with Fidelity, I would have been silent. But this is spreading across the industry. If, you know, Schwab, Pershing, everybody does this, no doubt 12b1 fees or similar will come into play. ETFs will inherit the inefficiency of the mutual fund ancestors, which we really don't want the baggage of.
1: Well, I'm really curious to dig into that decision tree again from the standpoint of the issuer, you know, whether or not to sort of eat this cost yourself or push it on to investors. I mean, how are you handling that personally when it comes to your products?
0: Yeah, so in this case, I think for existing products, ETF issuers, if they have to pay the fee, would have to probably eat it themselves because there's no raising fees for us, right? You don't ever raise fees. And that's part of the problem here too, is the Fidelity is supposed to be known for, you know, having everything that's available on the exchange with no commission, just like IBKR, just like Schwab. These are brokerage houses, right? Not wire houses. So now you're getting into kind of muddling the waters here where they're imposing a cost ex post that wasn't there before. So we have to eat it for now. The next product is going to factor it in, and that goes down to the end investor, and I don't want to see that.
3: All right, Perth, thank you so much. Thanks for joining us today. Perth Toll is of Life and Liberty Indexes. She is the founder of that company. Now, coming up on ETF IQ, we're going to speak with Morris Chen of Double Line on that company's commercial real estate ETF next. This is ETF IQ on Bloomberg.
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0: 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Jukebox Oldies is your favorite jukebox for 70s and 80s favorites that still feel young. 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
4: 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Nice, right?
5: We're just about halfway through the trading day in New York. I'm Nora Melinda. Let's take a look at your midday movers. First up, U.S. stocks are bouncing back, with tech leading the recovery after Friday's sharp sell-off. Investors are buying the dip, returning to AI stocks amid optimism that economic strength can support further gains. And at the same time, oil is giving back to earlier gains after Iranian media reported the country's military operation against Israel had ended, easing concerns that recent violence could derail peace talks. And in corporate news, Intel is surging after the information reported that Google plans to use more than 3 million of the company's specialized AI chips in 2028. And finally, Marvell Technology is jumping on news that it's being added to the S&P 500 before the start of trading on June 22nd. The chipmaker has been one of this year's biggest AI winners, with shares up more than 250%. Those are your midday movers. I'm Nora Melinda.
6: This is Bloomberg ETF IQ. I'm Scarlett Fu, along with Katie Greyfeld.
7: And it's time for today's drill down, where we focus in on one ETF. Eric, what do you got?
8: 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It is an active manager, Double Line, investment-grade commercial mortgage-backed securities. So they're out there picking the best of those bonds for you and trying to outperform. Here's the expense ratio. Pretty low, honestly, for active and for such specialty active. The assets are almost a half a billion. It's pretty good, again, for something that's in a niche area of the bond market. Let's look at the cross-section of the holdings. And as I said, you're going to get mortgages, so that's 100% right there, basically. And then here's what I want to show you here. Non-agency CLOs, right? Agency, CMBS, MBS. Again, there's the breakdown. And over here, look, AAA is the vast majority. There's really all high quality in here. And look at the duration. Obviously, very short duration. It leans on the short end. Now, let's look at the performance of this. I put in here the performance of the ag, which is what most people have for their bond exposure, and also CMBS, which is sort of the iShares sort of beta product for this area. And this one's doing really well. It's beating the ag by almost double and a good portion over the CMBS ETF. That's the white line here. And the volatility even looks a little less. You see how the line doesn't move that much? And that's, Katie, why it's got a half a billion so far in assets.
7: All right, Eric, thank you. Joining us to talk about this ETF, I'm thrilled to say, is Morris Chen. He is a portfolio manager over at Double Line, joining us in the studio. Morris, it's great to see you.
9: Likewise.
7: So let's talk a little bit about what you're doing with this portfolio, because I'm taking a look at the notes you sent over to our producers, and you point out that you're favoring short duration CRE credit here, but this isn't a buy CRE beta sort of market. It's not a blanket buy. Talk to us about, you know, just how selective you have to be right now.
9: Yeah, I mean, we've got a pretty fairly bifurcated recovery over the last 3 years, so selectivity is very important. I like to say that we have a lot of elbow grease as we do our analysis from a team perspective. So, you know, different property types, different markets have different risks. And so as we put our dollars to work within the fund or investor dollars to work, you know, we're very, very careful in terms of thinking about what's going to happen in the next 2 or 3 years. And then ultimately speaking, how does that translate to on-time payoffs in terms of loan maturities, and how does that translate to return, right? Ultimately, you know, for us, you know, we're trying to do our best here to manage the fund under that light.
6: No conversation about commercial real estate is complete without mentioning data centers. They seem to be the hot topic anyway, but especially in commercial real estate. And I know about a year and a half ago, you were on Bloomberg Television voicing some skepticism about investing in data centers. Back in February of 2025, you said we're on the sidelines at this point. What happens, for instance, if an asset actually goes into default? What do you actually own other than, to you, a shell space with a lot of energy tied to the underlying property? Have you changed your mind on that? How's your thinking evolved?
9: Yeah, I think the market has evolved. The underlying financing market has evolved, where such that the bulk of the financing is happening in the corporate space. So coming back to commercial mortgages, there are issuance in CMBS underlying that are data center centric. For us, we are not active in that. Specific to our fund, it's more so a question of what's the relative value? What can I get? And so as you think about the double line sort of commercial real estate investment philosophy for us, it's really back to basics, right? There are data centers bonds available. There are also office bonds available. There are also, you know, retail centric back bonds available. If the spreads are the same or the spreads are very similar, that is a big question mark. Like, why buy something that, you know, with so much uncertainty? And so for us, you know, it's better suited, in my view, it's better suited to be a risk to be had on the equity side as opposed to the debt side. So coming back to the fold here, if spreads move and reset, there could be a potential opportunity for us to play. But at this juncture, we have a lot of options. So we're still not playing in that space. And I think, you know, our performance kind of shows.
7: That's really interesting. And, you know, it's similar to what you were saying back in February 2025. And you think about, you know, how much the market has moved since then, still super hot, as Scarlett says. But, you know, there are the concerns out there, too, about, you know, whether we're overbuilding. And, you know, it's to hear you say that, you know, maybe that's a better suited investment for the equity side rather than on the debt side, on the CRE side. I mean, what would potentially change your mind when we have this conversation in 18 months from now? I mean, what's in the realm of possibility that might make you more interested in this space?
9: I think, you know, it comes down to level, right? It also comes down to just, you know, additional knowledge as we learn more about this asset class. Things are evolving. Things are going really, really quickly. And coming from the commercial real estate side, I would just kind of point out that, you know, from a risk standpoint in itself, there are a lot of commercial real estate deals to be done away from data centers. And so I keep coming back to, you know, for us, the menu of options, the back to basics sort of viewpoint in terms of brick and mortar real estate, a lot of, you know, history behind, you know, us picking and choosing underlying property types. So that is, you know, what we're focused on at this point. I mean, things can change. I think it's level dependent, and also, you know, as developments come along.
7: All right, Morris, that's a good place to leave it. Really appreciate you stopping by. That is Morris Chen. He is a portfolio manager over at Double Line. And you can read all about this drill down, plus the latest in the ETF industry, when you subscribe to my weekly ETF IQ newsletter. 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
6: 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Anywhere from 3% to 24%.
2: Ooh. 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
7: Good.
6: 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This is ETF IQ. 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

0: approximate ratio of ETF launches to ETF closures in recent years? Hmm. Is it A, 16 to 1, B, 8 to 1, C, 4 to 1, or D, 2 to 1?
1: We just talked about this.
2: Recent years, I feel like, is a key factor.
1: I know, exactly. I'm going to go...
0: It's changed, that's why.
1: Wait, so it's changed to this or it's changed from this?
0: It's changed to this.
1: Okay, 4 to 1, C.
0: Okay.
2: I'm going to say 2 to 1.
0: Eric?
3: 4 to 1 is the average long term, so I'm going to go B, 8 to 1.
2: Jeez.
0: Okay, let's see what the answer is. We got him already.
1: I read the research.
3: Changed too.
0: To this.
3: Yes. No, but that is the long-term average.
0: He can't accept being wrong.
1: Semantics, okay. Eric. Yeah. Semantics.
3: I don't know. I think that's, there's something wrong. He led me astray.
0: Yeah. Okay, question two.
1: You take the bait.
2: I love the Delta. Right. I lose either way.
3: All right, fine.
0: In your actively managed ETFs, make up what percentage of total assets? A, 3%, B, 6%, C, 12%, or D, 24%?
2: What is it, Scarlett?
3: I know. What human should know this?
1: Let's just go with B, 6%.
2: I was going to go single digits as well, and I think I'm also going to go 6% because they do have leveraged single stock stuff over there, which is actively managed by default.
3: Yeah, yeah, but there's no degen gene in Europe. Nobody cares over there.
2: So you're telling me it's 3%?
3: It is 3%.
2: Jeez Louise.
3: Okay. But, and by the way, little sub fact.
0: Let's see it, though. Let's make sure that he's right.
1: he's right.
3: J.P. Morgan is half that number.
0: Okay.
3: They, like, own the market over there.
1: With the equity income stuff?
0: Someone in Europe recently. Yeah. Okay, final question. Eric's 1-1, just if anybody's keeping score at home.
2: Thank you.
0: VOO became the first ETF to surpass $1 trillion in assets. What's the next largest ETF with VOO in its ticker?
2: Oh, wow, that's good.
3: That is
0: it
3: good.
0: A, VOOKS, B, VOOG, C, IVOOG, or D, VOOV?
2: Oh, my gosh.
1: Okay, I love the fact that you read all the tickers.
0: Yeah.
1: I'm going to go with VOOG, B.
0: Okay.
2: Shoot, I have no idea. I'm going to go with VOOV. I like that the most.
0: VOOV, okay.
1: D, right?
3: I'm going to join Katie with D. I think it's VOOV.
0: Ah. You know what? Scarlett wins.
2: Oh, my
3: really?
2: Gosh.
1: Growth over value any day of the week.
0: You're right. Distant second.
3: You're right.
1: Oh, my Scarlett. God. Am I in the lead?
0: Yeah. No, you're ahead. You won.
1: I mean, today? I won.
0: I don't know what to do.
1: I got 2 for 3.
0: Yeah.
2: Wow. Amazing.
0: Well done.
1: Thank you.
2: Joel, thank you.
0: Of course.
2: All right, that is Joel Weber. He is the head of games over at Bloomberg. Of course, you can also play the pointed quiz if you really enjoy paying. It's very
1: fun. Leverage.
2: With leverage. True. You can really blow your hands off. Anyway, that does it for Bloomberg ETF IQ. I'm Katie Greif along with Scarlett Fu and Eric Balchunas. And this is Bloomberg.
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1: Israel and Iran stop shooting for now. Welcome to the Monday edition as markets cheer the direction of headlines today from the Middle East. After President Trump demanded an end to fighting amid a fragile ceasefire. I'm Joe Matthew alongside Kaylee Lines in Washington. Kaylee, it was the first time Iran fired ballistic missiles at Israel since the ceasefire. The stopping of the fighting, at least for now, seems to be giving markets a lift.
2: Well, that is certainly so. A rebound in technology stocks is helping the overall market as well. But you're right. It is a stoppage of a ceasefire break, it seems, at least for now. Though Israeli Prime Minister Benjamin Netanyahu, in a video statement, did say that while Israel is currently halting its attacks on Iran, it will respond with great force if Iran attacks it again. It just underscores how fragile, to your point, all of this remains, even as President Trump contends that he still thinks Iran is desperate for a deal, and that process can move forward if there is no, what did he call it, stupidity?
1: Or ignorance, I think that's right. So it's a shooting ceasefire still. We survived another weekend with shots fired. The ceasefire, though, technically remains in place, and the markets have been clawing back a bit today, Kaylee, but there are big questions now that the Houthis are also banning, apparently, Israeli ships from the Red Sea about how long this can last.
2: Yeah, the market right now, though, does appear that it's looking through at least the latest tensions, maybe seizing to the idea that for now the shooting ceasefire seems to be going back to just of a ceasefire. But of course, they also have other narratives to contend with. As I mentioned, you're seeing a rebound in tech. It'll be interesting to see if Apple can fuel that further as the keynote at the Worldwide Developers Conference is happening at this hour. This is going to be the AI one. And so we're going to check in with Bloomberg's Ed Ludlow in just a minute. But first, let's check in with Charlie Pellett on the overall markets up in New York. Hey, Charlie.
3: Hi, thank you very much, Joe and Kaylee. Happy Monday. We got Apple shares up now by 2%, but Dow just turning negative. Do want to begin, though, with crude oil. You guys were discussing the so-called shooting ceasefire. Oil remains higher. It is not pulling back. West Texas Intermediate crude, $91.25 a barrel. It is up by 0.8%. Barrel of Brent, also higher, up by 1.4%, $94.39 for a barrel of Brent crude. So right now, we've got crude oil trading higher. The Dow turning lower, down 24 now, drop there of 0.1%. We are seeing dip buyers come in, especially for tech names. The S&P up 43 now, up 0.6%. NASDAQ is advancing by 1.3%. The NASDAQ 100 index up by 1.9%. The Bloomberg Mag 7 index up by about 0.3%. We are seeing a surge for the Philadelphia Stock Exchange's Semiconductor Stock Index, also known as the SOX, up now by 6.2%. The VIX holding above 18, with the 10-year at 4.55%. The 2-year, 4.15%. The 30-year, 5.02%. Kaylee mentioned the interest in tech names. This after NVIDIA CEO Jensen Huang called global tech stocks of the sell-off that began last week a buying opportunity, saying the build-out of AI has just begun. NVIDIA shares, they're up now by 1.5%. And speaking of tech, Alphabet's Google recently placed an order with Intel to manufacture more than 3 million of its specialized AI chips in 2028. That, according to the information, Intel up 11.4%, Alphabet down by 1.9%. For on-demand news, 24 hours a day, subscribe to Bloomberg News now wherever you get your podcasts. I'm Charlie Pellett. Joe and Kaylee, that is a Bloomberg Business Flash.
1: Okay, Charlie Pellett, thank you so much. Charlie, we'll be back in about 20 minutes with another read on the markets. It has begun. We start this hour in Cupertino, where the latest WWDC is just getting underway. And in fact, it is Tim Cook's last, which has a lot of people looking closely. But it's not only because of the turnover at the top. It's because Apple is preparing to seize onto AI and do it a bit more effectively than it has in times past. Bloomberg's Ed Ludlow joins us right now, of course, the host of co-host of Bloomberg Tech, and is actually at the Apple plant in Cupertino, where the headlines are about to start flying. Ed, if you follow the conventional wisdom, this is a seminal moment in the emergence of this technology because Apple already has hardware in all of our hands. It's just a matter of getting the software to work. What can you tell us?
4: Yeah, the headline will be, per Bloomberg's reporting, a standalone Siri app that takes Siri from being a feature to a destination, right? Something akin to ChatGPT or the Claude app, where you are capable of conducting multi-step tasks, something more agentic. Bloomberg's reported that it will be Google's Gemini model that underpins at least this initial new era of Siri. The kind of pre-recorded, polished keynote is underway, but IRL, Tim Cook took to the stage. He was welcomed onto the stage by software chief Craig Federighi. It will be his last as CEO. September 1st, he becomes executive chair, but his 15th all told, and an important moment of transition for the company. But Siri needs to work.
2: Well, and does a standalone Siri app, Ed, drive people to buy more iPhones?
4: Yeah, you know, I wrote about this for the Tech in Depth this morning. No is the short answer. You know, most forecasters see a contraction on a unit basis in the smartphone market this year, although on a dollar basis growing, of course, because of higher prices, input cost, memory being the principal issue. And it's actually Android weakness, not iOS weakness, that's weighing on smartphones in aggregate. But longer term, there's definitely this educational piece, which is, do I need the latest generation iPhone to get the most out of whatever the new AI capabilities Apple unveils today are? And longer term, going into 2028, 2029, all of the market participants I speak to say, yes, that will become a defining feature. Like, you know, right now, Siri is, hey, Siri, phone Kaylee lines for me, and it will do it. Great. But what if it was much more than that? You know, it was more integrated, not in just my iPhone on iOS, but macOS as well. You and I could set meetings, share notes, do something of more substance like we can do today with some of the other tools. That really is the test.
1: Well, that's going to be a big test for John Ternus as well. Will it be up to him to implement whatever's rolled out today?
4: Yeah, again, so this started with an in-real-life appearance from Tim Cook, standing ovation, applause. But I think that there has been a lot of fanfare literally in this 24-hour period around John Ternus. Everyone wanted to have a photograph with him. And there is an expectation that even though he's a hardware guy, Apple is in the business of selling devices. So to answer Kaylee's previous question in the context of John Ternus, there's a great belief that he will get it right, that they, if they do nail Siri, in the end, it will be a big driver of device sales. That's the whole point.
2: All right, Bloomberg's Ed Ledlow live in Cupertino for us. We'll be checking in with Ed later on this hour as we get more headlines out of the keynote address at this year's WWDC. Thank you so much.
5: Do you talk to Siri?
2: I don't talk to Siri.
5: Siri either. But this would presumably,
2: you know,
5: mean
2: I
5: that
2: talk
5: we will.
2: To Siri, it's not on my phone. We have like an Apple HomePod in the kitchen, and it helps me turn the kitchen lights on and off. And
5: all right,
2: that kind of thing.
5: So imagine if Siri could do more than that. I guess is the prospect today. We'll find out together here. We'll get back with that as soon as we can.
2: Yes, but first we also need to go to the White House. There's plenty of news on that front to digest as well. As we mentioned, Israel and Iran have stopped firing at each other for now.
5: Yeah.
2: We'll see how long that holds. It does, though, seem that that is really the desire and the outcome that President Trump has pushed for, as he's continually pushing for a deal with Iran, though the U.S. is still obviously maintaining its naval blockade in the Strait of Hormuz. This is all things that he discussed in a Meet the Press interview with Kristen Welker, aired on recorded on Friday, aired yesterday. Listen to what the president said.
6: We have the ultimate blockade. I don't consider that a war. My red line would be if I think I wasn't going to make a deal, or if I wasn't going to make a deal fast enough. So we're having very good negotiations with the people that are leading the country now. We'll either have something done fairly quickly, or we'll finish it out militarily.
2: So for more, we go to Bloomberg's Tyler Kendall, our Washington correspondent, live at the White House. So, Tyler, I guess it becomes a question of fairly quickly. The president was pressed on the timeline, and he continually pointed back to wars of the past that lasted years. So where are we now a few months in?
7: Well, Kaylee, at this point, we got a lot of fast-moving developments and headlines earlier this morning after what was considered to be the largest flare-up in fighting overnight since the ceasefire was announced back in April. This White House maintains that diplomacy is still a viable option and that they are making progress in the talks. We did hear from Pakistan's foreign minister earlier today urging all sides to come to the table and negotiate. Pakistan, of course, a key mediator in this conflict. And we did get some movement in the right direction earlier today. As you mentioned, President Trump out with a flurry of posts on Truth Social urging an end to the hostilities and that there would be an imminent ceasefire between Israel and Iran. Shortly after, both sides did confirm that they will stop firing at each other, at least for now, because the IRGC came out with a statement saying that the ceasefire will only hold if Israel stops its operation against the Iranian-backed militant group Hezbollah in Lebanon. But then we heard from Israeli media essentially saying that Israel at this point doesn't have plans to stop that specific front in this war, which both Israel and the U.S. have said is a totally separate operation. But Joe and Kaylee, as you both know, it does risk derailing the U.S.-Iran talks because Iran has now maintained that a ceasefire needs to extend to Lebanon. It is an interesting development in all of this, considering that just last week the U.S. did help to broker a truce between Israel and Lebanon, but ultimately those terms were rejected by the Iranian-backed militant group Hezbollah.
5: Tyler, thank you so much. Live from the White House, Bloomberg's Tyler Kendall, as we add the voice of Heather Conley. With the American Enterprise Institute, former Deputy Assistant Secretary of State for the Bureau of European and Eurasian Affairs in the George W. Bush administration. Heather, it's great to have you back. Thank you for joining us. I don't know how long we can keep this back and forth kind
8: rinse,
5: of whiplash.
8: Lather, and repeat.
5: Yeah, it's been incredible to see it unfold, even within the pre-market hours this morning, to go from the depths to now stocks moving higher on hopes for peace. The president's post on Truth Social, 5:36 a.m., Israel and Iran must immediately stop shooting, in quotation marks. He signed it, President Donald J. Trump. Is that why they stopped?
8: Well, no. I mean, Iran needed to, I think, exert itself here. Uh-huh. As we've talked about, the negotiations now have been stuck for weeks. Yeah. And in some ways, Iran needs to help move that impact. Lebanon is the perfect connectivity for them to do it. So they don't want a sustained conflict. They want to demonstrate that they can continue to have ballistic missiles hit the region, that their demands need to be respected. And by linking Lebanon with the conflict in Iran, it places Israel in a terrible predicament. Mm-hmm. And that predicament really increases the tensions between the United States and Israel, which is not good for both countries. Yeah. So they're playing a very crafty game. And the president, you know, using social media to say stop, these two have vested interests in continuing. That's the problem.
2: Yeah. Well, and it's not just on social media. The president also has suggested in interviews, including one over the weekend with the Financial Times, that he's in charge here, not Israel. And yet Israel still retaliated against Iran. How willing do you think Benjamin Netanyahu is? How willing is he to go against the wishes of President Trump?
8: So Prime Minister Netanyahu has a terrible line to walk here. He has to defend and protect Israel from missiles that coming from Hezbollah, from Iran, from the Houthis we saw. And as he does that, again, this is why when the Iranians linked Lebanon to resolution of this conflict, they widened it. I think he will craft this very careful line because he knows he needs the United States. He needs their support, but he must take action to defend his country. Please also remember, there's a very important election that's going to happen in Israel in October. Yep. Public opinion has, this is not going to be a good election for Prime Minister Netanyahu, and people want some action here, although the Israelis, understandably, are very tired of this conflict.
5: Well, enter the Houthis once again, who you just invoked, essentially announcing a ban of Israeli vessels in the Red Sea. Is this the most likely reason why hostilities resume? Would this be a whole new shooting war between Israel and the Houthis?
8: Well, it's going to be, it's really the card that hasn't been fully played. Uh-huh. If you think about Iran could have used this lever with the Houthis very early in the conflict. I think they held it back. Houthis were certainly damaged in the conflict in 2023, 2024. But
5: reports
8: this is,
5: said, though, we left a lot behind that we did not destroy.
8: 100%. And we weren't effective at eliminating that conflict. So this is really, I think, for Iran, invoking the Houthis is really a power play for the Gulf states, because as you've seen, the Emiratis, the Saudis have used pipelines to try to get and divert the energy to the Red Sea if the Iranians can bottle that up through the Houthis and you still have this blockade. Mm-hmm. It just puts more pressure on the region to try to cede to Iranian demands. Mm-hmm. So these are all interlinked. Let's see how much. The Iranians have to be careful as well. Egypt is part of this negotiating team. This impacts Egypt terribly economically. Yeah. So lots of careful balancing acts to come.
2: Well, and so when we consider the Houthis or with Hezbollah in Lebanon as well, how much control does Iran have in the decision making? Should we assume that that link between them and proxies that they have funded is that ironclad, where they can say, you know what, leave the Red Sea for now, we'll let you know when it goes? Or could the Houthis still decide to act kind of independent of Tehran's wishes?
8: Kayleigh, it's a great question. I mean, we can't give, you know, too much credit for the Iranians for full control over this. And I think, in fact, the Houthis were damaged somewhat, and they also don't want to have everything taken away from them. So I think there's some judicious use, but Iran does have enormous sway in support of Hezbollah and Houthis. And as we've seen over the last 48 hours, Iran's ballistic missile program is still quite lethal. It can hit. So it hasn't been degraded as much as we had hoped after the initial conflict in February.
5: Our Republican strategist Rick Davis suggested in the conversation earlier today that Iran is bracing for the long haul. Do Americans need to start getting that into that mindset? I know the president says we're on the verge of peace every 24 to 48 hours. This could be months. This could be longer.
8: Yeah, Joe, but the president does such an excellent job of verbalizing, and the markets respond to him.
5: That's
8: so,
5: right.
8: I mean, that is a huge
5: win
8: for him. Mm-hmm. You're right. I mean, the reason that I think energy prices are remaining in a reasonable, China has pulled so, I mean, they're not importing. They've stopped. So there's so many different mechanisms here. Mm-hmm. Iran does have huge economic pressures building on it. The attack on this Indian tanker that just went through Oman, empty tanker. They need storage before they shutter wells.
5: Yes.
8: They're under pressure, but they see that they now have leverage over the United States in Lebanon to get Israel to stop, certainly in the Strait. And the Iranian elite, I hate to say this, are enjoying using this leverage over the United States. So, yes, they think they have time, and they want these economic pressures to build in the region and in the United States so that we will cede to their demands. So I think we'll be back at this conversation quite a bit. We are very, very stuck in this moment.
2: Well, and because we are stuck in this moment, and this moment is taking up so much oxygen, a lot of us are paying less attention to the conflict between Russia and Ukraine. But Russia is feeling that economically as well. Bloomberg reported last week that the Russian finance ministry told Vladimir Putin that this is becoming unsustainable financially. Could we see an end to that conflict, some kind of negotiated outcome there before we actually end up with a negotiated outcome in the Middle East?
8: So I think these both are going to be working on parallel tracks. The senior Ukrainians believe that they can continue to apply what they call long-term sanctions, which are their drones that are just attacking Russian refinery capacity. There's energy fuel shortages within Russia because they're doing such an effective job that they sense that there could be some movement. Look, the Russian technocrats that have been managing the Russian economy brilliantly over the last 4 years to manage all this, they've run out of tricks. And now the pressure is on Vladimir Putin. But Putin, I don't think, will be dissuaded. He believes he can still achieve these gains. And what he said during the St. Petersburg International Economic Forum, he's saying that they're winning on the battlefield, although the Ukrainians have now claimed over 600 square kilometers. They're gaining ground slowly. They're hitting Russian supply lines. It will continue to be very dynamic, but I don't see any give right now in Vladimir Putin's view. He thinks he can still keep marching forward at great cost, unfortunately.
2: All right, Heather Conley, thanks
8: Thank
2: for
8: you.
2: Being with us.
8: Great to be with you.
2: Non-resident senior fellow at the American Enterprise Institute, thank you so much. And we want to get a quick check on the markets now as we're seeing this tech rally underway, helping lift broader equities higher. Let's turn to Charlie Pellett for a checkup in New York. Hey, Charlie.
3: Hi, thank you very much indeed. Dip buyers coming back into the market. The Dow, however, does remain lower. Tech-related names are higher. Right now, Dow Industrials down 11, down 0.1%, down 57 points. S&P 500 index higher by 38. The S&P up 0.5%. But we are seeing NASDAQ surge 1.2%. The NASDAQ 100 index up 1.8%. And after Friday's rout, semiconductor names are pushing higher. The VIX, SOX, the Philadelphia Stock Exchange's Semiconductor Stock Index up now by 6%. The VIX 6, closing in now on 19. A 10-year at 4.55%, the 2-year 4.15% with a 30-year 5.02%. Gold at 43.47 the ounce, up by about 0.2%. Crude continues to push higher. West Texas Intermediate, 91.33 a barrel, up 0.9%. Barrel of Brent right now, 94.42, up by 1.4%. 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Kaylee and Joe, that is a Bloomberg Business Flash.
2: All right, Charlie Pellett, looking at the markets as we kick off a new trading week. Thank you so much. Of course, it's a new working week here in Washington as well. After the Senate in the early hours on Friday passed a $70 billion budget reconciliation bill to fund ICE and CBP for 3 years, we now look to the House this week to get a sense as to whether or not this will easily get across the floor in the other chamber. And I'm pleased to say joining us now is the chair of the House Oversight Committee, the Republican congressman from Kentucky, James Comer, here with us on Bloomberg TV and radio. Mr. Chairman, thank you for being with us. Welcome back to Bloomberg. And we do want to talk about the investigation your committee just released into fraud in Minnesota. But if we could begin with reconciliation, what is your understanding of when exactly you will be voting on this package and whether the votes will be there attendance-wise and, frankly, policy dispute-wise?
9: I think policy-wise, we're in good shape. Attendance is always an issue when you look and see that the Democrats usually vote in block against anything that President Trump wants. So it's imperative that the Republicans are here because we usually lose Massie on these kinds of votes. But it's my understanding that tomorrow the leadership, the whip office thinks that enough members are going to be here to where we can, in fact, pass what the Senate passed last week on reconciliation. I don't think there are very many major policy disagreements. We all can find fault in these bills, but what I always say about Congress, the biggest problem with Congress is there are too many congressmen. It's very difficult to get 218 votes in the House and then 60 votes in the Senate. But I think we will get 218 this week.
5: Yeah, the math is kind of sticky, Mr. Chairman. Thanks again for joining us today on Bloomberg. You mentioned Tom Massie. There's also Brian Fitzpatrick, who's voicing concerns still about this anti-weaponization fund that the president says he prefers. He said he'd be disappointed if it did not see its own creation. How many members does he speak for, or is the congressman from Pennsylvania on an island inside your conference?
9: No, there's a lot of heartburn over that weaponization fund. I don't think that there are many Republicans that dispute that the government has been weaponized. I don't think there are many of us that dispute that there are people who are victims of weaponization that probably deserve some type of compensation. But there were just so many question marks about how it was created, where the funding came from, who was going to determine who received compensation and who didn't. It was just not something that I think was rolled out very well. So I'm pretty confident that's not going to be a part of any legislation moving forward anytime soon.
5: Do you support the idea, Congressman? Or it depends on how it's made up?
9: Well, I have a lot of questions. So right now I'll hold off any support or anything like that. I have a lot of questions, but you can look at my interviews over the past 3 years. I don't think there's anyone that has been more critical of a weaponized government than I have. There are instance after instance where I've given interviews on national TV complaining about the Department of Justice or some other government agency, usually in the intelligence community, that has weaponized or abused their office. So I do believe that that's a problem. It's just a matter of how you create a fund. I think that needs to be debated in Congress. I think it needs to be transparent. And I think we need to be crystal clear on who will be the decision makers on who receives any type of compensation in the future.
5: Got it.
2: Well, and to your point on your concern about intelligence being weaponized, Mr. Chairman, that's why you have expressed some criticism of FISA, specifically Section 702 of the Foreign Intelligence Surveillance Act, warning that it can be abused, that there potentially is risk to civil liberties. That, of course, is a live question this week, as those authorities are set to expire on Friday. We are seeing in the Senate that being held up by the president's tapping of Bill Pulte as the acting director of National national intelligence. Knowing, Mr. Chairman, he is someone that used non-public mortgage data to go after perceived enemies of the president, are you concerned that those abuses could happen as he's helming DNI?
9: I think there's always going to be a concern that abuses can happen throughout history, regardless of which party's in power. There have always been instances where no-name bureaucrats, we often call them deep state bureaucrats, abuse their power. So, yes, I'm always concerned about that. I don't know this particular nominee. That's something the Senate decides, not the House. So I don't really have a say in that. So, I haven't put a lot of thought into that. But at the end of the day, I don't think that's a good reason not to vote to extend FISA. I would prefer warrants. I believe that's something that's very important. Warrants for Americans. I know that's something that we fought for in the House. But at the end of the day, I do have confidence in Kash Patel and John Ratcliffe and a lot of the guys that are leading our intelligence agencies right now to do the right thing. And we've got a lot of bad actors in the world, whether you're talking about people from China or talking about people from Iran. There are hot spots all over Russia. There are a lot of people that are, as we speak, trying to do things to disrupt our government, to disrupt our economy, to create havoc. And I think the intelligence community should have all the tools at their disposal to be able to identify and protect Americans.
5: Sounds like you don't believe that it will expire, Mr. Chairman. Correct me if I'm wrong. I'm wondering what would happen if it did.
9: Well, I think we've already heard from Marco Rubio, who I think is doing a tremendous job as Secretary of State, that this would create a lot of problems for our intelligence agencies that are, as we speak, trying to monitor some of these bad actors. So I hope that it doesn't. But I know there's a lot of concern in both parties about warrants for Americans, as there should be. That's a constitutional right. So hopefully we'll get these resolved, and hopefully we can give our intelligence agencies the tools they need to protect America.
5: Mr. Chairman, Kayleigh mentioned the work you're doing on the committee around fraud in Minnesota, and we do want to talk about this because you dropped a more than 200-page investigation here in which you allege the governor, Tim Walz, and the attorney general, Keith Ellison, allowed fraud to occur. We saw you pull them both before the committee back in March. Yep. I believe it was early March. What's the end game here? Will this investigation lead to a piece of legislation?
9: Yeah, we're going to vote on a lot of bills this week that are going to put more guardrails on federal funds going to states. I think that's one reason you're going to see through J.D. Vance's task force on fraud, through our work on the House Oversight Committee, you're going to see just many, many people hopefully get indicted and prosecuted for welfare fraud in lots of different areas, Medicaid especially. One reason is because this is federal money that's sent to the states. And I think if the states had, if it was 100% state money, I think they would stay on top of the fraud a little bit better. But because it's federal money, and they don't want to do anything to disrupt the money, if you say, oh, we've got all this fraud here, that might trigger what we're seeing now in Minnesota, where President Trump's put the brakes on certain different types of Medicaid funding into Minnesota until they get the fraud under control. So what our investigation did, we had whistleblowers come in who were predominantly Democrat career state employees in Minnesota that have been saying this fraud's been taking place for years. And they had under oath told us that they had warned Tim Walz and Attorney General Keith Ellison, and they didn't want to do anything about it. And I think that's criminal. I think that's something that every hardworking taxpaying American is sick and tired of, sending money to Washington, another hard-earned paycheck, and then seeing it lost to fraud and fraudsters. There's always going to be fraud, but to know about it, to have these state employees blow the whistle and say there's fraud happening here with this particular program, whether it's the daycare, whether it's the hospice program in California, whether it's the Medicaid fraud in Minnesota,
2: okay,
9: and for the leaders to not do anything, that's what our investigation was focused on. And we had enough testimony and enough evidence, emails, depositions to determine that the governor and attorney general knew about it, yet did nothing about it.
2: Well, and can you actually quantify it? In the report, you write about an estimated $300 million in federal child nutrition funds and potentially $9 billion in Medicaid-related funds, pulling that estimate from the Department of Justice. Were you able to independently confirm those figures, or are these just estimates?
9: The $300 million confirmed, and, you know, there were reports when the fraud was being uncovered, media reports that ranged anywhere from $1 billion to $18 billion. But we are confident it's over $1 billion, which is, you know, that's real money in Kentucky. I don't know that it reached $18 billion because I don't think that would have been 100% of every dollar that went to Medicaid. And a lot of the money did reach the people that it was intended to reach, but a lot of it didn't. And that's where we come in. We want to make sure that every penny that is entitled to someone who's truly disabled, who's someone who's truly Medicaid eligible, gets their benefits. And what we're seeing is because Medicaid dollars are being wasted by such a large amount in all 50 states, that a lot of programs that are funded by Medicaid are being cut now. And we believe that we could sustain the current levels of Medicaid spending in America if we eliminated fraud. And we're trying, the only way to eliminate fraud is to hold people accountable for defrauding the government. And that's what we're trying to do. And we're seeing that in Minnesota. There have been over three dozen people arrested in Minnesota. And I think that's just the tip of the iceberg.
5: Mr. Chairman, thanks for coming to talk to us today. James Comer, chair of the House Oversight Committee, congressman from Kentucky. We thank you for the time. As we assemble our political panel now to weigh in on everything that we just heard, we covered a range of topics. Bloomberg Politics contributors Jeannie Shanzano and Rick Davis are with us now. Jeannie is our Democratic analyst and democracy visiting fellow at Harvard Kennedy School's Ash Center. Rick is our Republican strategist and partner at Stone Court Capital. I want to go back to what we heard from the chairman, Jeannie, about the anti-weaponization fund. Fascinating, as he made very clear that this was toxic. So he didn't use that word, but this was a non-starter for a lot of members not named Brian Fitzpatrick. What did you make of that?
10: Yeah, if I heard him correctly, I think he said there's a lot of heartburn. And then when you asked him if he would vote, if he would vote against it, he wouldn't rule it out. And I think that is what is so astonishing, because on the one hand, he said he had there's lots of examples of weaponization, but they do not feel comfortable with the way this was rolled out. So I thought that was fascinating, that while there's consternation or heartburn, as he said, they haven't ruled it out. And of course, what we're talking about is a president who basically sued himself. One, and the taxpayers are paying for it on top of a shield by the IRS. So stunning that it would not raise even more heartburn and be immediately codified as a non-starter.
2: Well, of course, the president suggested in his Meet the Press interview this weekend, Rick, that he still supports the idea of the fund, talked about people's lives who have been ruined, that he knows that Congress would have to act. He'd be disappointed if they didn't do so. But if the chair of the Oversight Committee, James Comer, is suggesting unease around this, is that basically telling you that this would never actually get through Congress if the president were to pursue that?
11: Yeah, I think that the evidence was the way the administration kind of bent over backwards to try and turn off the heat by saying they weren't prepared to do it at this time. They didn't give it up, but it's only going to get harder and harder, right? I mean, you have a 2-vote margin in the House, and you've just heard a committee chair, you know, talk about the fact that he probably might vote against it. You've probably got 25 other guys who have a lot more reason to vote against it than he does, and I think they'd be lining up to do so. So the House is just a non-starter if the administration tried to implement this, because they would actively go out and have legislation to deny it. And then the Senate's presented with a different issue. Not let's include an opposition to it in a clean bill, but let's actually deal with this House bill that now says we're going to ban it. And I think you'd see a lot of people coming out of the woodwork in the Senate to vote for that bill, do something offensive rather than defensive. So
5: really,
11: yeah, but this Congress is all but done, and who knows what the makeup of it's going to look like after the midterm elections.
5: Do they have the votes for reconciliation today, Rick, with this anti-weaponization fund in mind? And by extension, FISA, it's kind of the same conversation. Is Bill Pulte going to create enough heartburn to keep FISA from being renewed?
11: Well, I was really impressed that the chairman didn't seem to think there was a problem getting FISA done, except it expires on Friday.
5: Isn't that something?
11: And there's no vote planned. That's pretty cavalier for an important piece of legislation like that that actually has been kicked and kicked and kicked down the road. My guess is they may kick it down the road again in some kind of a short-term fix. Don't have to deal with any of the opposition. There's a lot of it in the House Conservative Caucus. You know, they want warrants for this kind of thing. They want to attach other things to it. So my guess is the most we can hope for right now is just some kind of an extension that can whip through the House and Senate. On reconciliation, it's clean now. But as you point out, I mean, two votes and you've already got people grumbling. There are 16 House members who are retiring from the House of Representatives and not seeking future office. Every one of those could be a vote against reconciliation.
5: Wow.
2: It's a lot of YOLO members. We talk about them in the Senate, but as Rick points out, there's a lot in the House. Just on this FISA issue, Jeannie, even if we were to see a short-term extension, it becomes a question of what will unlock the long-term nod from Democrats so long as Bill Pulte is still in there as acting director of national intelligence. Is it going to take the administration nominating someone for the full-time position before any Democrat is going to cast a vote to extend FISA powers?
10: Yeah, I don't know about any Democrat. I think we could see like a Fetterman.
2: Okay, maybe not John Fetterman.
10: Exactly. But I do think for the most part that that is absolutely the case at this point, that Democrats feel, and I think some Republicans feel, like the president is keen on dismantling FISA. Why else would he have nominated Bill Pulte and then talked openly about the fact that we're going to get rid of some of the dead wood and so on and so forth? So for people who are serious about protecting the nation's intelligence community and who feel that a time of war and when FIFA coming and all of these threats, that we need this FISA to be renewed. And, you know, why he threw the monkey wrench of Bill Pulte in just says to people he's not serious about this renewal. And so I do think they're going to wait.

0: President literally pulled off the mic and walked out. This is what happened on Meet the Press.
1: Your elections are crooked, and you're crooked, and Meet the Press is crooked, and so is ABC, and CBS, and CNN. You're one-sided crooked networks. All right, let's call it quits, because I've had enough. Thank you, darling. Have a good time.
2: Mr. President, let's please, I traveled all the way to Wisconsin.
1: I've sat in the rain with you for an hour. On and off in the rain, and I've given you enough time. You ought to straighten out your press, because you know what?
2: Mr. President,
1: a country can never be great.
2: We traveled all the way to Wisconsin for this interview.
0: When the president said that last week's California primary was rigged along with 2020, Welker said there was no evidence. He said, all I have to do is look. Rick, if we're still having this debate this many years later, and the president is expressing anger on the level that he did on a Sunday morning program, what does that tell you about the way he's looking at the midterm election cycle and the primary campaign we're still in?
3: Yeah, first of all, I got to say, the idea that somehow you travel all the way to Wisconsin is somehow a compelling reason to continue an interview is like baffling to me. Would she walk there? I mean, what is that all about? So, we know the president has had a lot of anxiety about these elections, and he may or may not have any ability to articulate what he really thinks. There are a lot of conservative Republicans who don't like the way California administers its elections. Same day registration, you know, there's harvesting of ballots, there's all these kinds of things. They can't count very quickly. And you would think a country with the a state with the resources that California has would actually be able to implement its election process better than this. That being said, it is an old harp that he likes to play. And frankly, I think most of the voting public have just already come to the conclusion that he's wrong on this, and they tune him out when he starts to say these things.
4: Well, when it comes to California specifically, when Kristen Welker pointed out to the president that Republicans were doing well, the president said, effectively paraphrasing him, not as more votes come in. And that is indeed the case in the L.A. mayor's race. Jeannie Spencer Pratt looked like he was going to advance to the runoff. That is not to be. Now it's going to be another Democrat going against the incumbent, Karen Bass. But the fact that he came close, what does that tell us about the politics of the moment, and specifically the populism of the moment?
5: Yeah, no reprisal of the hills, Kaylee, where it's over for Spencer Pratt. And by the way, I would say Kirsten Walker did sit in the rain. That was very loud rain. So I give her props on that with the president.
0: They had a roof.
5: They had a metal roof. Go figure. But I do think it says that people are very unhappy, and the leadership out there has been very frustrating. Now, in a state like California, in a place like L.A., you'd have to do a lot more work than Spencer Pratt was able to do in a short period of time. But I think it is just indicative of how unhappy people are. And I would just say, let's not forget, Donald Trump's very open about his attacks on the press. He says his strategy is to attack the press because then when they say things, people don't believe them. And that is, of course, a concern for anybody who cares about democracy, because the facts are clear that there was no stealing of the 2020 election. So we should be very, very clear about that, as much as he wants to pull off his mic and run away from the pounding rain.
4: All right, Jeannie Shanzano and Rick Davis, our Bloomberg politics contributors, thank you so much. Now, as we were talking with Rick and Jeannie, a red headline did just cross the terminal that President Trump's $100,000 fee for H-1B visas has been thrown out by a federal judge, a U.S. district judge in Massachusetts, who called it an unlawful tax that must be vacated. That would be a win for big U.S. technology companies who rely on H-1B visas for a lot of their skilled foreign workers. Of course, the president and the administration is likely to appeal that. But speaking of big technology companies, it's one that is in focus today, specifically Apple, out in Cupertino, where this year's Worldwide Developers Conference is underway. It's all about AI and Siri, and that keynote address is going on as we speak. So let's check back in with Bloomberg Tech co-host Ed Ludlow, who is out there in Cupertino for us. Ed, what are we hearing?
6: Yeah, we got confirmation of a new generation of Siri AI, and Siri is a standalone app. And if you guys bring the stock ticker up, really interesting. We got both buy the news and sell the news within minutes, right? So the moment Siri AI

0: It's confirmed the stock shoots up to a session high 2.7%. I think we've come off that now back towards session low 1.4%, but it was spot on basically with in line with what Bloomberg's been reporting. Much higher levels of capability and functionality. Siri is a much more useful assistant, and what's happening right now is Mike Rockwell, one of the VPs at Apple, is kind of demoing use case after use case after use case. You know, the confirmation part is that there is a standalone Siri app and that Siri is capable of doing so much more than the "Hey Siri, phone Katie lines."
1: Yeah. Apple shares up about 1.2% now, Ed Ludlow. And you know what's also lower is Alphabet. Google's down about 1%, even though Apple's going to be using Gemini here as the foundation of its AI. Is that because this was already baked in or because Google is simply replacing its business that it already had with Safari? What do you make of it?
0: Well, again, you know, that would enter the sort of buy the rumor, sell the news trade. Okay. Other than I'd know Alphabet was significantly lower for much of the session anyway. But yes, Gemini is underpinning both the on-device and overall foundation model that Apple's relying on, running on both device and in secure cloud. And that is an important breakthrough, as Apple had framed it, in them being able to make Siri more useful.
2: Well, so when we consider the usefulness of Siri and the way in which that drives demand, we got into this earlier, Ed, how much this can kind of drive an upgrade cycle. Do we have any sense as to how expensive these new products with this more highly powered standalone app of Siri will be? Like, what's the cost association to the consumer, knowing obviously the AI development in itself is going to be a higher cost for these companies?
0: Yeah, it's probably the bit that has not yet been said, which is Siri AI, how reliant or literally tied to the latest iOS and also latest hardware is it? One of the things that Apple was stressing earlier in the presentation is that the new generation of iOS, iOS 27, is available and applicable to many prior generations of handset, and that got a great cheer in the room. But the always the honest answer, we don't know yet if there's going to be but by the way, in order to unlock Siri AI's full potential, you have to have the absolute cutting edge and latest generation of handset. That's an interesting point of view. But again, if it does drive an upgrade cycle, that's not happening in this calendar year, probably not next year either. You know, it's into 2028 when most of the industry sees the consumer waking up to how much AI they can actually use on device.
1: Apple shares now up only 1%, just about $310 as the Dow Industrial Average turns negative. The NASDAQ is up about 1% as well. Ed, thanks for being there. We need Ed Ludlow on that wall in Cupertino, and we'll have more as we learn it from the WWDC. Important conversation coming up with Denver Riggleman, the former Republican congressman from Virginia, is running an AI company now. And remembering, of course, that he did intelligence on the January 6th committee, has some pretty strong feelings about the anti-weaponization fund that we've been talking about in Washington today as well, with the likes of James Comer a bit earlier this hour. Before we get to Denver, let's check Wall Street, though. A little bit saggy here at the moment. Charlie Pellett, he's got the latest on the markets from New York. How's it look?
3: Thank you very much, Joe Matthew. Indeed, saggy, referring to the Dow, 50,800 where we stand right now. We are lower by 66 points, giving up earlier gains, down now by about 0.1%. S&P, NASDAQ, NASDAQ 100 index, all moving higher. Got to begin with the rally in tech names. We are seeing a comeback today. Dip buyers back in the market, with NASDAQ now higher by 281 points, up 1.1%. The NASDAQ 100 index up 500 points. That is up 1.8%. Keeping it all in context for us, the S&P up by 0.5%. The SOX, the Philadelphia Stock Exchange's semiconductor index, it is up now by 6.1%. You recall Friday it was down by roughly 10%. The VIX closing in on 19 again, with the 10-year at 4.55%. The 2-year, 4.15%, and the 30-year holding at 5.02%. Spot gold, little changed, up 0.1%, $43.34 the ounce. West Texas Intermediate crude up 0.5%, $91.02 a barrel on WTI. Barrel of Brent, $94.23. Brent crude up by 1.2%. Bitcoin up 2.5%, $63,358. American companies are spending more on LGBTQ causes and Pride month events this June. It is a notable turnaround after years of retreat and anti-DEI backlash. Case in point, MasterCard increasing spending, including paying for about 100 employees and executives to march in Pride events this year. American Eagle Outfitters, among companies boosting contributions to various lesbian, gay, transgender, and queer causes, and Levi Strauss donating $100,000 to human rights group Outright International. 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I'm Charlie Pellett, and that is a Bloomberg Business Flash.
1: Okay, Charlie, thank you, sir. He'll be back at the top of the hour, 2 p.m. Eastern, as we kick off Bloomberg Business Week Daily with the latest on the markets. Our early rally seems to be running into a bit of a challenge here. As we wait to hear from the House of Representatives on what happens next to the reconciliation bill, the Rules Committee is set to be behind closed doors at this hour to pick up the legislation passed by the Senate and potentially get it to the floor, most likely by tomorrow, where it is expected to pass. This is funding for ICE, Customs and Border Protection, and it's been held up a bit by a debate over the president's anti-weaponization fund that he told Meet the Press just yesterday. It was something that he would be disappointed if it did not see the light of day. Knowing there was a grand debate in the Senate, Kaylee, about all of this, and they didn't have the votes, it came down to one vote in an amendment which would have banned such a fund, using taxpayer money to make up, I guess, pay damages for people who have been purportedly weaponized by the government. Didn't pass the Senate. It is still a live issue, however, in the House, and a lot of Republicans don't want this.
2: Yeah, and you have some Republicans, like the Republican congressman from Pennsylvania, Brian Fitzpatrick, willing to actually pursue a codification of the idea that a weaponization fund cannot be put into law. The question, of course, is going to become whether the kind of mass support for it is there. Mm-hmm. But the chair of the House Oversight Committee, James Comer, did suggest to us that there are a lot of Republicans who have, what did he call it, heartburn?
1: Heartburn on this one.
2: About this? So
1: I wonder what Denver thinks about this. We have a lot to discuss with Denver Riggleman, the former Republican congressman from Virginia who did intelligence on the January 6th committee. And Denver, it's great to see you. Welcome back to Bloomberg TV and radio. Of course, I know that you've been traveling literally the world raising money for your company, Rig Technology, which I'd love to hear more about. But as far as this story is concerned, as somebody who knows more about January 6th than most, the idea, maybe you can speak to the mentality that somebody like Brian Fitzpatrick has in publicly crossing the president, knowing what happened that day, the idea of paying people with taxpayer dollars who attacked law enforcement and in many cases served jail time for it. Does it give you heartburn?
4: Oh, it's much more than heartburn. It's great to be back. I missed you guys. I think Brian is actually sane. I think that's the issue that you have, you know, with other Republicans that are maybe for this weaponization fund. But there's a few things I want to point out. And obviously, you both can ask me any questions. I will answer them. First of all, the number $1.776 billion, 1776, being sort of the rallying cry for QAnon during the stolen election conspiracy theory. So when you're looking at the weaponization fund, I think people have heartburn for two reasons. I think those two reasons are that most of that money will go to Trump donors or recidivist criminals. And that's really what it comes down to, is that this fund is about codifying conspiracy theory. So when you look at, I started this warning, I feel like Cassandra, you know, you're talking about August of 2020, Tom Malinowski and I first submitted the QAnon resolution about that violence could happen based on these type of conspiratorial, you know, this conspiratorial thinking theories. And this downstream effect now is you have Donald Trump and the Welker interview, listening to that when you replayed it, you know, it's sort of stunning. It's much more than heartburn. It's disgust. And it's also this impending fear that the same things we warned about in 2020 with violence in the elections in 2026 and 2028 could come to fruition based on this radicalization path that we're seeing. And I think we have to be very specific and blunt about what we're seeing. It was almost disgusting to me to see people laugh it off or to try to diminish or sanewash what he's saying. What he's saying is that the election was stolen. It's going to be stolen again if he loses. And people that believe this become radicalized, that somehow they have to protect our Constitution by listening to a madman spout lies again. It's just a rehash. And I think that's what scares people. And lastly, I think that it's been been institutionalized. You have institutional capture where there is no checks or balances on Trump's craziest thinking. And when you see people like Bill Pulte, Tulsi Gabbard before him, you see the real weaponization is what scares me.
2: Well, on your point on Bill Pulte, and I ask you this as a former intelligence officer, what's the greater risk that you have an acting DNI who might be able to use intelligence against certain individuals who are perceived by the president to be enemies of his, or that because Pulte was tapped as acting DNI, FISA Section 702 doesn't get extended and goes dark after Friday?
4: Oh, gosh, that's a fantastic question. As you know, I actually built FISA packages. I'm happy to talk about this, but I think there's a couple things here. When you have somebody like Bill Pulte, you already had, again, I said I felt like Cassandra, you already had a Trojan horse in Tulsi Gabbard. Bill Pulte continues that. You have somebody that has only ever told anybody what people want to hear. Intelligence, being ODNI, is about truth, facts, and data. When you have somebody like Bill Pulte, who was a Twitter influencer and really a Nepo baby, you have somebody like that that's in charge of 38 years old with no experience, and you have this active appointment for 210 days. What it is, it's an end run. It's an end run around the Senate. The Senate has to identify and choose somebody with significant national security expertise. It's almost as if our institutional credibility is a form of sovereign capital. And once you start giving away that capital and the trust in those institutions, we have a complete breakdown of not only our financial system, but any system of trust with our allies. And I think that's what scares me, right? Bill Pulte is so woefully underqualified. I mean, that would be like, I mean, honestly, a bit like asking me to dunk a basketball, right? It's never going to happen. So that's the issue that we have right now, is that we have people that are unqualified, sycophants, yes men and yes women, that are looking at foreign interference in elections that's going to be made up. And it just continues with that $1.76 billion fund, is that Bill Pulte can now make up foreign interference in elections that could affect some of the executive orders or things that Trump does in the 2026 and 2028 election.
1: Really remarkable. Institutional credibility is a form of sovereign capital. I'm going to have to think about that. Congressman, were you surprised by James Comer's response to the anti-weaponization fund? He seemed less concerned about FISA, but is clearly turned off here. The president has found the line, it seems, for many in his conference. It was January 6th that did it, huh?
4: Well, they have to, right? If you're, listen, it's so cynical, right? And it's almost like a form of weaponized ignorance. When you talk about institutional credibility, you can't have it when facts and data point to something specifically as truth. And you have congressional representatives that are so worried about reelection or polling in their specific districts that they're willing to give up the truth and facts to the American people for their own hide. So they get invited to Mar-a-Lago, or they get invited to parties. It's so, you know, and when you look at Brian Fitzpatrick, right, and you look at the bravery of some of this saying, this is ludicrous. It's beyond ludicrous. It's the self-dealing we've seen throughout the Trump administration. And again, I think we have to get to a point where adults are back in the room. But again, our institutional credibility is shot when people like James Comer do what they do.
2: And finally, Congressman, we just have a minute left here, but you obviously are now running Enbridge Technologies, an artificial intelligence company. And I wonder if you feel like this administration is doing enough to create guardrails around it, because you're focused on cyber specifically. How great is that threat? Are we doing enough about it?
4: Yeah, when you're looking at, you know, I think people need to look at NSPM 11. I think that was just released on June 5th. It was a great question, by the way, and I've read NSPM 11. I think what's interesting is there's some good things there about AI, specifically with China. Now, I would argue we don't know that there's no guardrails for China, but I can actually argue that point, that might be a good point. I think the issue that I have, and it's a great question, is that they're talking about ideological bias in that, and that people can be fired for that. And I think, again, we really have a community or an administration that has no guardrails themselves. I think that's what scares me.
2: All right, we'll leave it there. Looking forward to having you back soon. Debra Riggleman, the former congressman and now CEO of Rig Technology, thank you for being with us on Balance of Power. I'm Kaylee Lyons, alongside Joe Matthew, here on Bloomberg TV and Radio.

0: up-to-the-minute geopolitical news whenever and wherever it happens. I'm Stephen Engel at Japan's Akasaka Palace in Tokyo, and this is...
1: From your father?
2: I have to be. It's a different time. There's fundamental lessons that I still hold close to my heart. But in terms of the practical things that you do, very few of those things apply any longer.
1: How is mom?
2: She's
1: in her 90s.
2: Yeah, but I always say she's 95 years old. She didn't get the memo. She doesn't believe she's 95 years old. And she's still very active. I mean, I still get calls from her, and she says, you need to do this, you need to do that. And she doesn't let her age hold her back.
1: Does she try to advise you, as president of the Philippines?
2: Constantly. And, you know, I always learn something new with my mom. In my family, she's the real politician, and she's a natural. My father was an intellect, he was a statesman, and we always said that he lived in his head. You know, he was very, very, very deep thinker. That's where I learned. My mother, on the other hand, she has this uncanny ability to connect with any kind of person. Any person she runs into in the street, kings, presidents, anyone, her childhood friend, she doesn't know how to fight. She's very bad at conflict.
3: In case you missed it, on Bloomberg Surveillance.
4: It used to be so mean back in the 90s. It was brutal.
5: We were never brutal. We were cheap and mean. Now we're just cheap and cheerful. Ryanair will continue to dominate the short-haul space in Europe because we have much lower fares and much lower costs. The problem for the last 20 years in the States is there's really been no low-cost carriers anymore. If you had a real low-fare carrier here in the States, as Ryanair is in the US, there would still be very strong demand.
3: Don't miss Bloomberg Surveillance live every weekday.
6: 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This is Bloomberg Surveillance.
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13: And a very good afternoon, everybody. Yes, indeed, we are across Bloomberg platforms. Carol Masser, Tim Stenebeck, live here at Bloomberg headquarters in New York City. Man, what a week. We're going to get inflation reads. We've got a big Apple event. We're going to talk about that in a moment. We've got the World Cup getting underway. And then, wait. What's that other thing that's going to happen?
14: Excuse me, are we in New York City, and is there a basketball game tonight also?
13: Oh, wait, there's
14: Are you
13: that.
14: Kidding me?
13: Wait, and I thought you were going to go to dun-da-da-da.
14: No, I'm going to the Knicks.
13: What about the SpaceX IPO?
14: Yeah, well, you already said that Friday, all day Friday. That's what
13: I didn't
14: have.
13: Say that.
14: Oh, I thought you said it.
13: Oh, I'm so glad you don't listen to me anymore. I'm just kidding. It's a crazy.
14: I can't hear anything right now, so I don't know what's going on.
13: We're having a few technical things, and as a gem, as he always is, Tim finding his way through it all. Having said that, we got a lot going on throughout the week. We've got a lot going on this Monday. We're all in on the Mag 7 because we're definitely seeing them move in today's trade. But we're going to get into one of the big tech names, and we're talking about Apple. It is holding its Worldwide Developers Conference. You've been there. I've been there. It's a big event. It's folks all thinking about the Apple platform. Also, there's our Ed Ludlow.
14: Yeah, we're going to go to him in just a few minutes. We're also going from Cupertino to Rio de Janeiro to hear from the CEO of one of the world's largest mining companies. Gustavo Pimenta is going to be joining us. We're on Lisa Abramowitz, I should say. Yeah. The CEO over at Vale.
13: That's a way to pick up some miles, right? Go from Cupertino to...
14: Yeah, Lisa's been there all weekend. The weekend coverage from the airlines was amazing.
13: All right,
14: yeah.
13: So good stuff in case
14: really
13: you missed it.
14: Really great stuff.
13: Check it out on the Bloomberg. Hey, in the meantime, we've got someone who is an award-winning Michelin chef, has a podcast. She's talked to Francis Ford Coppola, Paul McCartney, Martha Stewart, many, many more. Tina Fey also. It's all in her new book. Ruthie Rogers is joining us from London.
14: We should have done this from the restaurant.
13: Hey, team, are you listening?
14: Are you listening?
13: Are you listening? All right, all of that coming your way over the next 60 minutes. First up, though, let's get to it. The trade on this Monday. Let's turn it over to Charlie Belli.
7: All right, thank you very much. Right now, Apple up by 0.5%. The Dow in the red. S&P, NASDAQ, NASDAQ 100 index, all moving higher. Chip stocks, so they are poised for the best day in a year after Friday's rout. That's all a part of the tech rally we're seeing right now. Keeping it all in context, we begin with the S&P up now by 0.6%, up 46. The Dow narrowing its losses, down now by 5 points, just about unchanged. NASDAQ is up 1.3%. The NASDAQ 100 index up 2%. And the SOX, the Philadelphia Stock Exchange's semiconductor index, it is up now by 6.8%. That, of course, follows Friday's rout of roughly 10%. A 10-year right now at 4.54%. We do have the 2-year currently yielding 4.15%. The 30-year at 5.01%. Gold up $14 the ounce, $43.43, up by about 0.3%. And West Texas Intermediate crude oil up 0.7%. $91.16 a barrel. Barrel of Brent, $94.27 on Brent, up by about 1.3%. So bottom line here, Wall Street staging a comeback, a Monday comeback, as dip buyers emerge, lifting stocks amid renewed enthusiasm over AI and bets that a solid economy will keep powering corporate America. And of course, NVIDIA CEO Jensen Huang calling a global tech stock sell-off last week, a buying opportunity, saying the build-out of artificial intelligence has just begun. We've got NVIDIA right now taking part in this chip rally. NVIDIA shares are up by 2%. Also today involving chips, Alphabet's Google recently placed an order with Intel to manufacture more than 3 million of its specialized AI chips in 2028. That, according to the information citing sources, the media outlet reported that Intel is receiving orders from firms like Google as the Taiwanese semiconductor manufacturing struggles to keep up with demand for its manufacturing capability. Right now, we've got Alphabet shares lower by 1.1%. Again, Intel surging now by another 12.8%. Among some of the other chip names, Micron is up 10.5%. Advanced Micro Devices up 5.3%. NVIDIA, meanwhile, up by just about 2%. Some of the other stories that we're following for you at this hour, Marvell Technology and Flex will both be joining the S&P 500 in the latest quarterly rebalancing, replacing Poole and Campbell's before the start of trading on June 22nd. Shares of Marvell and Flex, they are both advancing today. Apple investors, meanwhile, monitoring developments out of the Worldwide Developers Conference, now underway in Cupertino. Apple shares just turning negative. We got Apple down by about 0.3%. In the drug industry, Eli Lilly has presented data showing its next generation shot can help patients lose 30% of their body weight over about 2 years. Again, 30%. Companies are looking to challenge market leaders by offering treatments with benefits beyond just weight loss, such as convenience, fewer side effects, and improved results with serious health conditions. Recapping, S&P up 45, up by about 0.6%. Carolyn, Tim, that is a Bloomberg Business Flash.
13: All right, Charlie, thank you so much. Well, Apple investors have spent nearly 2 years clamoring for the iPhone maker to make a big splash with artificial intelligence. So the question is, are we getting it? We do already have some headlines that have crossed the Bloomberg and are on our live blog about Apple's annual Worldwide Developers Conference, which is underway in Cupertino, California. And that's where we go and where we find our own Ed Ludlow. He's co-host of Bloomberg Technology, Bloomberg Tech on Bloomberg TV at 11 a.m. Wall Street time, Monday through Friday. Ed, good to have you here with Tim and myself. 1 p.m. keynote. It has been underway for over an hour. What's new and interesting? And are we getting answers when it comes to AI and Apple?
9: What's new is Siri AI, a rebrand. It comes in the form of a standalone app that is new. It has more of a chatbot style interface that is new. And these are the features that Apple for a long time was promising that eventually Siri would be able to deliver on. Like the share move in the moment was so interesting because a lot of this, right, Bloomberg's Mark Gurman has reported this would happen. He basically nailed every single detail. But on, you know, the pre-recorded, it's a pre-prepared, pre-recorded keynote. quote, the moment Siri AI goes up on the screen and even confirmation it's a standalone app, the stock goes to a session high 2.7%. We're now softer by 0.5 percentage point. And so I don't know whether you guys would call that sell the news kind of situation, but really interesting to see like Apple demoing things that everyday people would actually use, things that are actually useful rather than some kind of hype or hyperbole.
14: Ed, when it comes to AI and the way that Apple has embraced or has not embraced AI at this point?
9: Yeah, so one of the key features of this, or at least the key points of technology, is that Siri AI is interoperable between the different OSs. So you can use it on your iPhone through iOS, carry it over into a piece of work or project on macOS, iPadOS, etc. You get the idea. That is useful because if you are on an Apple device user and you're using its operating system for your email, where you work, your photos, you can drag it around. And like that actually is something that they demoed quite a lot. What is interesting about this, like you guys know what Mark Gurman's like, right? When how he would describe things. And I'm trying to play it straight down the road. But the thing that's really interesting about it, and they kind of flicked at this in the Top Live blog, a lot of this functionality, it's already available in the market that Apple's trying to go after, which is, you know, Gemini can do a lot of this and ChatGPT, not just as underlying technology, but as tools. They already do a lot of that interoperability. But yeah, it was quite convincing.
13: All right, convincing, quite convincing. That's a big step and an endorsement. What's missing, though, here?
9: Something just barnstormingly new. with the added context for your listeners that if you think through the lens of why the stock's behaving the way it is, this is kind of selling the news. A lot of what was announced has been out there. So, for example, this generation of Siri AI, the underlying foundation model is in cooperation with Google and Gemini. You know, a mix of Apple's in-house models and Gemini as a model. You know, we knew that was going to be the case. And it's been confirmed as being the case. But it does seem to be like something that's allowed Apple to make Siri more interesting. And, you know, what they're doing in each of the phases of the presentation is basically saying, like, how would you sit at your Mac, or how would you spend time on your phone and actually use it? And, you know, it's just kind of logical stuff. For example, if you're writing an email, open Siri in its chatbot form alongside the email draft, and it will tell you whether it's good or not in exactly the same way as Microsoft's Copilot currently works in Outlook or Gemini works in Gmail. That already exists, but at least it's comparable and it puts Apple in the game.
14: In another world, Ed, like maybe a generation ago, we'd be speaking about the new version of macOS. In this case, it's macOS 27. It's Golden Gate. They always name it after some sort of landmark in California.
9: Yeah.
14: Is there anything notable that makes the Mac ecosystem work better? You know, you already talked about Apple AI, and I think that's a big part of it, but makes the Mac ecosystem work more well with the iPhone ecosystem and the way that the operating systems are typically unveiled at these events.
9: Yeah, again, don't underestimate that they've been able to make Siri across the board, that you can jump from one OS to another. Like, people really cheered that on. You know, what you're getting out, it's still called macOS, but this year onwards, it's iOS 27, iPad 27, macOS 27. It just gives them the same calendar year or generation year, which developers, I've spoken to a lot of developers, they actually think that's tangibly useful. But with macOS, retaining the name Golden Gate, what they have done across the board is basically go under the hood and try and fix things that make the system really just perform better. So I'm going to give you one tangible example because it's one that resonated with me, which is AirDrop across the board is now 80% faster. How many times have you kind of been there awkwardly, like, okay, I need to get photos from you onto this device, and you sit and you're like, is it coming? Is it coming? And then it happens. You know, little fixes like that optimizing the system, making it much faster with the consumer and the developer, that really resonates.
13: Speed and seamless.
14: I love that. Finally news want. You can use, right?
13: Exactly. Ed Ludlow, thank you so much. Bloomberg Tech co-host out there in Cupertino there, of course, at the Apple Worldwide Developers Conference. Just a few heads also crossing. Apple says new Siri AI launching in beta later this year, says Siri AI will not initially be available in the European Union. Also says Siri AI and new AI features not yet coming to China. So, and that stock is bouncing around right now. It's a little bit lower after rallying earlier, Tim.
14: Okay, so that's a little bit of the tech talk for this Monday. Now to a little bit how tech is changing how we work and who actually, Carol, gets to work.
13: Yeah, I mean, listen, this is such a big topic. Just ask anybody who recently graduated. So let's get to it. Because that recent round of graduates, man, and commencement speakers who have been talking a lot about artificial intelligence in their speeches to the class of 2026. And as they did so, often to a not very receptive audience. First up, you're going to hear from Gloria Caulfield at Tavistock, followed by Scott Borchetta, CEO of Big Machine Records. And then you've got the former CEO of Google, Eric Schmidt, wrapping it up. Listen up, everybody.
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15: AI is rewriting production as we sit here. I know it. Deal with it. Like I said, it's a tool. Hey, like I said, you can hear me now or you can pay me later.
16: So today we stand on this edge of another technological transformation. I know what many of you are feeling about that. I can hear you. There is a fear.
13: Talk about reading the room.
14: Yeah, who can blame
13: in the
14: them?
13: Wrong way? Yeah, exactly.
14: Truly, they're the ones trying to get jobs right now, and you know they're hearing that entry-level jobs are being hit by AI.
13: Yeah, Business Week, Bloomberg Business Week has done a whole bunch of stories about the recent grads and how they are having trouble finding jobs. So it's not easy. Again, that was the former chairman and CEO of Google, Eric Schmidt. Before him, Scott Borchetta, CEO of Big Machine Records, and then Gloria Caulfield was kicking it off. She's VP of Strategic Alliances at Tavistock. Let's get into the labor market. With us is Corey Cantega. He's head of Economics Americas at LinkedIn. He joins us right here in studio. Corey, good to have you here with us. Are those leaders right? Are they not reading the room well?
17: The labor market right now is running slow. There is an open question about to what extent is that AI. And I think those leaders, from their point of view, they're just looking at the opportunities. But there's also risks, and I think that's what the students are responding to. So you have two folks who are trying to have a conversation potentially there, but they're really just talking past each other. Because on the opportunity side, we see lots of jobs being added. We see that AI hiring is outpacing the overall labor market by 30%. But when you look at the areas...
13: What types of jobs?
17: AI engineer. Forward deployed engineer, AI integrator. These are roles that are about building and maintaining and supporting the AI ecosystem. And of course, there's a ton of data center jobs that go along with that too, about 500,000 that we've seen added over the last few years. So on that side, there's lots of opportunity. A lot of growth in the U.S. right now is being driven by AI capital expenditures. There are a lot of jobs being added to the AI ecosystem. But when you look outside of AI, when you look outside of a few areas like healthcare, there's just no momentum in the labor market. We see hiring 20% lower than what it was prior to the pandemic. And if you don't already have a job, it's really difficult to find one. And that's what I think a lot of grads are experiencing and feeling. And when they're told that it might be AI is the reason you can't find a job, of course they're going to react that way.
14: Where's the area, at least, of where students do not want to be? Like the majors that are not getting jobs, the careers that will no longer exist because those jobs are being taken by AI. What are those?
17: We don't know what those are yet. Often when we have a conversation about AI, we just forget about the economics and throw it out the window. Just because AI can do something doesn't mean that it will. It's really going to depend on those costs and benefits, which is why when you hear economists talk about, well, what's AI going to do, what's going to take over, at the moment it's too early to tell. There are, of course, some areas that we see are particularly weak on LinkedIn, mm-hmm. like back-end developers. Mm. And we see forward deployed engineers as very strong. So those folks who are focused, they're software engineers, they're solution software engineers, but they're much more focused on AI integration. Whereas back-end developers, they're focused on that classical cleaning up your coding base, fixing bugs, all of those things that AI is actually quite good at. So there are obviously some areas where we see the tasks that you need are shifting, but that doesn't necessarily mean they're being wholesale displaced.
14: I feel like for a liberal arts student, you're like speaking a different language with all of these forward-deployed engineers.
13: I would have been probably screwed.
14: Yeah, I'm thinking.
17: You'd be surprised how many art history majors end up in the Goldman Sachs Research Institute. A lot of
13: I was economics, but I think about anything that's data intensive.
14: But even doing that research today with LLMs, able to do research?
13: Yeah.
17: A lot of jobs today, which are very data-oriented, data-focused, they're actually more accessible to people with liberal arts degrees. If you can use LLMs well, you know how to prompt them, you know how to vet them and evaluate the outputs, that actually has made these occupations more open to you.
13: Well, I think of one of the conversations we had at Bloomberg Technology in San Francisco that said that maybe the liberal arts, I can't remember there was... who it was, but it was...
14: Well, Daniela Amade at Anthropic has talked about this a lot and the importance of liberal arts.
13: Well, and that's what I'm wondering, if we're going to circle back to this just being curious and discovery. I mean, it's part of what I like about journalism is there's something new thrown at us every day and we get paid to kind of research it and find out about it. But you have to kind of figure out how to ask the right questions and so on. How do you see it, or is it, again, too early to know the impact of AI on the labor market?
17: One of the big concerns that I've seen folks express, particularly around education, is the development of critical thinking skills. Mm-hmm. If we offboard those onto some automated tool, you need experience to develop judgment, to develop that human judgment that takes place in a lot of roles. And you see this when we think about, well, you ask employers why they're not hiring. So, well, I can't really use junior folks right now. I need people who have judgment, but you need to build those people.
13: Right.
17: Those people have to be developed over time. So if you're an employer going out and saying, I'm not going to hire entry-level workers, well, eventually you will have a problem.
13: Right. Can't go up the ladder if all those rungs at the bottom don't exist unless you can jump pretty high. Corey Katanga, thank you so much. Head of Economics Americas at LinkedIn. Come back soon. The Global Grab, when we come back, specifically when it comes to critical minerals, we've got the CEO of one of the world's largest mining companies. We head to Brazil, Rio de Janeiro, in just a moment when Bloomberg Business Week Daily continues.
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4: 221 on Wall Street. We do check markets all day long here at Bloomberg. Dow Industrials back in the green, barely up under 0.1%. A little changed on the day, higher by 4 points. Both the S&P, NASDAQ, NASDAQ 100 index, they are all advancing. Chip stocks poised for the best day in a year after Friday's rout. Indeed, dip buyers back in the market. So here's where we stand. S&P right now at 74.29, up 45 points. On the S&P, that is a gain of about 0.6%. Dow Industrials flat on the day, higher by 9. NASDAQ up 313. That is a gain now of 1.2%. The NASDAQ 100 index up by 2%. All of this with the SOX up by 6.7%. The VIX below 19 now, and a 10-year at 4.54%. The 2-year, 4.15% on the 2-year. The 30-year, 5.01%. Spot gold trading higher by 0.4%, 43.43. The ounce, while West Texas Intermediate crude gaining today, up 0.9%. WTI 91.32 a barrel. Brent 94.25, up by 1.3%. A rally for Bitcoin, 63,563 on Bitcoin. It is up by 2.8%. As we've been reporting, Apple makes it official. It has unveiled the next generation of its AI platform, including an update to its Siri digital assistant. Apple shares down now by 0.8%. For on-demand news, 24 hours a day, subscribe to Bloomberg News Now wherever you get your podcast. I'm Charlie Pellett. Carolyn, Tim, that is a Bloomberg Business Flash.
5: All right, Charlie, thank you so much. It is one of the big narratives of the last year, a signature policy of the second term of the Trump administration, and that is shoring up supplies of critical minerals and commodities, including iron ore, pellets, copper, and nickel. It's become, Tim, though, really a focus for countries and governments around the world.
6: On that, we're going to head to the Bloomberg News Bureau in Rio de Janeiro and to one of the co-hosts of Bloomberg Surveillance, Lisa Abramowitz, sitting down with the CEO of one of the world's largest mining companies, Gustavo Pimenta, the CEO of Vale. Lisa, take it away.
7: Thank you so much, Tim, Carol. I am here in our beautiful Rio office with Gustavo Pimenta, the CEO of Vale, the world's biggest iron ore miner and one of the biggest iron miners just in general around the world. At this critical time, as Tim and Carol were just talking about, there has been this rush to any kind of critical minerals and to secure it for security reasons, as well as the infrastructure build out. How much more demand have you seen just recently?
8: Look, the amount of demand, first of all, good to see you, Lisa. The amount of demand is super constructive. It's historical for us, I think, across all the critical minerals we are seeing, and a very strong support from clients all over the world, from countries, in terms of looking for security of supply. Iron ore continues to be strong. If you look at copper, nickel, so across the board, we are seeing tremendous amount of demand for all of the mining that we produce.
7: The bulk of your customers typically come from China. Have you seen more interest recently from the United States?
8: We are. China continues to be a strong market for us, very relevant for everything we do. But we are seeing growth outside China. We are seeing growth in Southeast Asia. We are seeing growth in the U.S., Europe. So there is a diversification going on these days, with other markets looking to amplify their access to critical minerals.
7: People talk about a commodity super cycle. Iron ore hasn't participated as much in terms of the price gains, and there has been a sort of plateauing in demand from China. Where are the growth opportunities specifically when it comes to iron ore?
8: So we continue to be very optimistic about iron ore. If you step back and look at the overall demand, we have population growth, we have industrialization, we have other markets growing. Certainly China probably has plateaued and reached their overall peak in terms of production. They are doing more than 1 billion tons of crude steel production annually. We think they will continue to be at that level, but we are seeing growth in Southeast Asia. India is growing substantially. We're expecting India to double the crude steel production in the next 10 years. Even the U.S. is growing. So we are seeing more demand outside China. China will continue to be the key market for all of us, but we are seeing greater demand in other markets as well.
7: You've seen your copper production increase, I believe, 5 to 10% of total revenues over the past 5 years. You've talked about wanting to double it again over the next 10 or so years. What does that entail in terms of investing in existing mines, in terms of acquiring new assets? What exactly are you looking at?
8: Look, we're very optimistic also about the copper demand. I mean, the electrification of everything, which is a secular trend, data centers, all of AI, this will require an enormous amount of supply from copper. We in Brazil are sitting in a tremendous endowment. Vale has a great endowment, especially in the north of Brazil, to produce more copper. We've been doing, last year we did about 380 kilotons. We want to double this to about 700 kilotons. There is an enormous opportunity for us to accelerate the development of the critical minerals and the deposits that we have in the country.
7: Well, does that require acquiring other companies? Does that require investing large sums in existing mines?
8: So for us, it's more about brownfield, because the unique advantage of Vale is the fact that we operate with very efficient capital intensity for the project. Because I have the rail, I have the port, I have the entire infrastructure. So for us, it's more about developing near mines and the brownfield around our existing operations. So it's less about M&A, but more about unlocking the potential that we already have.
7: What about rare earths? Brazil sits on the biggest reserve of rare earths behind China. Are you planning to expand into that at all?
8: Look, we've been studying if this is something that would make sense for Vale. We do have certain opportunities in Brazil that we are assessing. For us, there are some questions that we have to answer in terms of scale. Can we compete with some of the international players like the Chinese? So this is something that we are currently assessing. I would say our biggest bet is to focus on what we are good and have scale. At this point, iron ore, copper, and nickel, but we're keeping an eye open for other opportunities.
7: Are there any countries or players in countries that would be interested in assisting you to build that out, given the fact that there has been this focus by the U.S. on developing national security and sort of getting reserves?
8: Certainly. A lot of investors, international investors, local investors that want to partner with us. And we have a few examples here in Brazil and outside where we are working together to unlock, because it's a lot about accelerating the development of what we have, especially in the critical minerals agenda. So we are certainly open to discussions with partners that are willing to come and co-invest with us.
7: What about the price of oil, given the fact that you have to move all of these very heavy materials from one place to your major customer, which is over in China? Has that hampered demand at all?
8: No demand, no impact on demand. I think what we had, since we are more distant from our end user or end client, which in this case continues to be China, our most relevant consumer, especially for iron ore, we had an impact in the overall cost for our transportation of the iron ore. Now, but when we look at the overall pricing for commodities, and in particular case for iron ore, price has increased more than the impact that we had in our cost, because the marginal producers have been impacted more than Vale. Vale has long-term affreightment for our vessels. We are hedged on the fuel cost. So the impact for us hasn't been negative. In fact, we had a margin expansion as a result of the conflict. But we continue to monitor that very closely.
7: Is there a limit to how much customers will accept in terms of price increases?
8: Look, certainly we have to see. I think at this point there is no impact in demand destruction. We are not seeing. The markets continue to be solid, strong. Clients continue to produce. We have to continue to monitor to see to what extent they can absorb the price increase. But at this point, we are not seeing impact in the overall demand.
7: You have a pellet manufacturing place in Oman, yep. And it has been taken offline as a result of simply not being able to ship the pellets out from the area due to the conflict there. What is your plan in terms of reopening that?
8: Look, we are ready to reopen. Certainly, we are monitoring the conflict, and we want to make sure our people are safe, and that's the most important thing for us. It is very well located. Oman has a special strategic location, even within the Middle East. We have a great asset. It's a pelletizing facility, which is very important for decarbonization, for a lot of the energy transition discussions that we have. We are, in fact, as we speak, doubling the capacity of that facility. At this point, we're waiting for the conflict to end or to reduce in terms of the potential impact for us to resume operations. We continue to be very optimistic about the Omanian operations that we have, and we think that could be a hub for a lot of the clients that we have in the region.
7: So this hasn't pushed out your ambitions at all for the region or curtailed them in any way, the fact that the conflict has
8: not particularly with Oman. We continue to be very committed, and we think it's a great market for us to have, to serve India, to serve other markets, even Southeast Asia. So it's a very strategic asset that we have.
7: Are you still confident about your full year forecast for costs? Do you expect that to stay where it is?
8: So as we mentioned before, I mean, the overall expectation for the year is great, actually. I mean, we had a very strong first quarter. Production across the board and all commodities are trending very nicely. We had record production in copper, nickel, and iron ore in the Q1. So I'm very optimistic about the full year performance. We did have an impact in the overall cost base given the fuel cost, but overall margin has expanded. So I continue to expect a great year for us.
7: You've been in the business a long time in terms of commodities and energy production in general. Do you have any analog to this period in terms of the super cycle that you're seeing and the demand level that you're seeing from clients?
8: Look, I think what we've seen for iron ore back in, 2010, 2014, that period with the super cycle is what we're seeing in the critical minerals. But the more I look into, the more we discuss with clients, I think the opportunity this time around is even greater. So I think we are in a unique moment of our history, Valley, particularly because, look, we are located in a country that has an enormous endowment, very well positioned from a geopolitical standpoint. I mean, we do businesses with the U.S., with Europe, with China. We have an enormous endowment. We have the infrastructure all in place. And the demand is growing across the board on all critical minerals. Even iron ore continues to be very strong. So we are very optimistic. I think it's a unique. It's great to be a miner these days. So we are very excited with that.
7: Gustavo Pimenta, thank you so much for being with us.
8: Thank you.
7: That is the CEO of Vale, Gustavo Pimenta. And Tim, Carol, I'll send it back to you.
5: All right, we'll take it. Hey, Lisa, thank you so much. Safe travels back here to Bloomberg headquarters in New York City. If you missed any of that interview, be sure to check it out. It'll be on the Bloomberg and also at Bloomberg.com, but really plays into what has become a very strong narrative over the last year. If you think about national security, whether it's rare earths, whether it's critical minerals, you see nations, you see governments thinking about what they need to make sure that they have what they need in terms of manufacturing. Because if you think about something like rare earths, right, and semiconductors in pretty much everything we own, it feels like. But all of this is very, very important. And we're seeing that even with oil, right,
6: yeah,
5: and energy as a result of the U.S. war in Iran.
6: Well, Carol, speaking of what people need, it looks like investors need chip stocks today because they are out there and they are buying them up. Chip stocks are poised for the best day in a year after that rout that we saw last week. The stocks right now up more than 6.9%, close to 7%, with some stocks in there making big moves in the double digits.
5: And I will say a big reason why is Intel. If you take a look at that name specifically, it is soaring in today's session. Just quickly, on a percentage basis, it's up more than 13% today, 112.52. We know the stock has been on fire this year. It's up more than 200% as we speak. But the reason for the bump up today and really helping to lift the overall chip trade is that Intel has gained on a report after the information posted that Alphabet's Google will rely on it for more than 3 million specialized AI chips in 2028. So Google deciding to tap Intel to make some of its tensor processing units after months of testing the chipmaker's technology, that according to the information.
6: Okay, so I'm also looking at shares of Apple because they're actually lower today as the company continues with its Worldwide Developers Conference. Shares of Apple were up as much as 3.3%, now down about 1%. A little bit of a lukewarm reaction to this new Siri and AI platform.
5: Yeah, stock up about 12% year to date. We're going to talk more about Apple, too, at the top of the 3 p.m. hour. Meantime, we are a little bit more than an hour and a half from the closing bell. Coming up next, we're going to talk food, comfort, filling a new book.
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7: It's 2:40 on Wall Street. We do check markets all day long here at Bloomberg. We've got stocks holding on to gains. The Dow barely hit us up now by just 1 point, swinging between gains and losses. S&P, though, let's keep it all in perspective. Up 40 right now to 74.23, up by about 0.5%. NASDAQ, though, on the NASDAQ 100 index, that is where we are seeing substantial gains. Tech stocks are staging a rebound today. We are seeing a comeback as dip buyers emerge. S&P up 0.5, NASDAQ up 1.1%, the NASDAQ 100 index up now by 1.8%. All of this with the stocks up 6.3%. The semiconductor index was down roughly 10% on Friday. We've got the VIX holding above 18, a 10-year at 4.54%, the 2-year 4.14%, and the 30-year 5.01%. Gold up 0.2%, $43.37 the ounce. West Texas Intermediate crude rallying up 0.5%. That's 91.02 a barrel. Brent 94.07. It is up now by just about 1%. Marvell Technology and Flex will be joining the S&P 500 in the latest quarterly rebalancing, replacing Poole and Campbell's before the start of trading on June 22nd. Shares of Marvell, they are surging 12.6%, all part of a broader chip rally today. We've got Flex shares up now by under 0.1%. 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
1: All right, Charlie, thank you so much. Well, she is an award-winning chef, co-founder of a Michelin-starred restaurant, author of 13 cookbooks, a native New Yorker, has a podcast where she talks with the likes of Paul McCartney, Tina Fey, David Beckham, Mel Brooks, Martha Stewart, Francis Ford Coppola, Mark Carney, Bob Iger, Johnny Ive, whose comfort food, by the way, is peas.
2: Okay, I like that.
1: Who would have known? She has also, full disclosure, talked with Michael Bloomberg, of course, founder of Bloomberg LP and Bloomberg Philanthropies. She has talked with many, many folks. All of it comes together in a great book. It also comes together like a great meal with amazing company. Her new book is entitled Table 4 at the River Cafe, which, as we understand, is a highly coveted physical table located near the restaurant's open kitchen. Here to tell us about it and more is Ruthie Rogers, co-founder of the River Cafe in London, host of her podcast, Ruthie's Table 4. She joins us from London. We are so delighted to have you. We know it's a little bit later there in London. Congratulations on the new book. And we were thinking about where should we be begin. And if you had to pick one single thing, Ruthie, as to where you are today, why you got there, your restaurant, iconic, well-known in London, award-winning, you've got now a five-year-old podcast, what might that thing be?
3: I think that, you know, from the very beginning, we started with the values of a restaurant. What is a restaurant? Why do people go to restaurants? What do you look for in a restaurant? And I was just downstairs just now, and I see that the way people are greeted, the way people are made to feel welcome, of course, the food. We change the menu for every meal. We write a menu. We, rather like you do at home, we see what is fresh, what we have. We bought the day before, and what, of course, always what is in season in the Italian market. So I think every day is a different day. We have great people working here who we, you know, the whole kitchen is open, and so there's a kind of way that we all work together. And I think, you know, we want really people to come to your restaurant and leave, I always say, quite simply happier than when they arrived.
2: Mm-hmm. So tell us about, for people who haven't been to the restaurant, the coveted Table 4.
3: Well, you know what? Michael Caine always used to sit at Table 4. Mm-hmm. But then, you know, when Nancy Pelosi came in, we sat at Table 1. And there might be a table who prefers, somebody who prefers Table 10, which is near to the entrance. Table 4 is slightly also a pun on the word 4. So it's a table number, but it also is a table for Michael Bloomberg, a table for any of the other people who are in the book. Because what we wanted to do during when we had to stop the restaurant because of the pandemic, we wanted a way to reach the people who ate in the restaurant. How could we reach them? We thought about reading a recipe every day. And then that segued into the story. Because when you think about when we talk to people through the lens of food about their memories, it's very thoughtful. Brings back, if I asked you, did your mother cook? Did your father cook? Did you go to restaurants? It brings up other stories.
1: I love that aspect. Being from a large family, food was a big part. My mom loved to cook. And, you know, especially around holidays, birthdays, mm-hmm. A relative in town, she would cook and make sure there was things for everybody who liked, you know, even if she had to do like five different vegetables to make sure everybody was happy. But we would sit, Ruthie, at that table for hours. And I feel like that's where you're coming from.
3: Now, the best things happen around a table, I think, and the sad things happen around a table, but you know, I think it is around a table that we all meet. It doesn't matter. We could have a sandwich around the table or a drink around the table, but there is something of that conversation. And when we interviewed Elton John and David Furnish, the woman who worked for his chief of staff, who said she'd worked with and heard so many interviews over 25 years, but it was only when Elton started talking about potting peas with his grandmother, you know, or how they tried, you know, the people who use food, you know, to seduce, to impress, to give joy, to share. It's, you know, and I'm also I meet a lot of women who don't cook or men who don't cook, and that's fine. It's not about the cooking. It's about somehow being together.
2: Well, let's talk about the podcast a little bit and the way that these interviews have come together in this new book. As Carol mentioned, a host of names. These are not your favorites. These are just some of the interviews that the publisher picked. We should know.
3: Make it clear, because so many brilliant people are not in the book, but they'll be in volume two.
2: Well, what is the connection between the podcast and the restaurant and the way that you try to bring what you bring to life in a restaurant to an audio format that you invite people to sort of be at the table with you?
3: I think there are two things. I think a friend of mine came into the restaurant the other day and he said, you know, oh, I don't, you know, I'm having trouble with one of my children. I'm not sure that I can join this crowd. Look at this room, Ruthie. There are so many people at this table looking so happy and celebrating. And I said, you know, if you went to every table in this restaurant, everyone has a story. Everyone has a story. It could be a happy story that daughter might have graduated, or they could have been fired that day, or their mother might be sick, or, you know, there's so many stories that people have. And I think what I wanted to do was talk to people and have their stories told, as I say, through the lens of food. And you discover we have different sections. We have the chapter of food is family. And so we have the McCartney family. We have the Beckham family. We have the Harry Russell and Matthew Rice. We have, and that's families. We have the art, food is art. And we have Tracy Emin, and we have Johnny Ive, who's a designer. We have the political artist, politics. We have, as you said, Mark Carney. And it's not about famous people. It's not about celebrities. It's about people who have stories that we all want to know about, you know. And so I think it's quite democratic, you know.
1: Yeah, it is. It is. And the approach is really fun to kind of go through. I want to ask you, though, I think your first podcast was back in September of 2021. Jake Gyllenhaal, was it Jake? And if so, how did that come to be, and why Jake being the first?
3: Well, Jake is a really good friend. I've known him for a long time. And I said, would you do this with me? Because I don't really know what I'm doing, but we're going to try and do this podcast. And it really came from my husband and I used to give evenings, one every year, in which an actor or a singer or a writer would perform in the living room of our house. And we would give the money to, you know, to charitable cause we believed in. And one night we had Ian McKellen. Mm. And Ian, you know, he told an anecdote, he sang a song, he recounted something that had happened to him in the theater. He did a sonnet of Shakespeare. But the last thing he did was to get one of our cookbooks, the first cookbook, and read a recipe for a soup. Mm. And, you know, I always say a recipe is half science and half poetry.
1: Right.
3: And to listen to a recipe is actually, there's something rather beautiful about listening. So I said to Jake, help me out here. And so he did one, first one. I think, and it was Wes Anderson, who's another good friend,
1: Listen, Ruthie, we have to jump and go. 10 seconds, though. What's your comfort food?
3: My comfort food would be pasta, tomato sauce.
1: Ah, a good one. Ruthie, thank you so much. We've been looking forward to catching up with you. Ruthie Rogers, co-founder of the River Cafe in London. Her podcast, Ruthie's Table, for her new book, Table 4 at the River Cafe.
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5: All right, everybody, we are getting ready for the last hour of trade on this Monday, June 8th. Carol Mather, Tim Stenebeck, live here at Bloomberg headquarters in New York City, bouncing around definitely off our best levels of the session, still up about almost 0.6% on the S&P 500. Call it pretty much flat on the Dow, just up about 5 points. NASDAQ 100, though, it is back in favor among investors. Up 550 points, a gain of almost 2%. Leading the way, safe to say, if you look at the NASDAQ 100 index, those chip names definitely outperforming, too.
6: One stock that is not outperforming today is Apple. It's down 1.2%. It was up as much as more than 3% earlier in the session. Investors giving a tepid reception to the next generation of its AI platform. It's key to the company's bid to catch up with Silicon Valley peers. We're going to talk to Anurag Rana in just a few minutes about that.
5: I think we all want to wait and see exactly what the impact, because we've all struggled, certainly, with using Siri. Having said that, I'm Carol Mather, along with Tim Stenebeck. Let's get a look at some stocks on the move. Here to do that is Bloomberg News Equities reporter Natalia Kenijevich, and she joins us here in studio. Good to have you here with us. Semiconductors, they are definitely on the move to the upside.
7: Exactly. So shares of Intel, the ticker is INTC, are up by almost 13%. So the information reported that Alphabet's Google will rely on about 3 million chips by 2028. We still don't know if those chips will be manufactured by Intel or packaged by Intel. Some analysts are actually saying that that could be a pretty big risk for a company like Alphabet to rely on Intel in terms of production of such a big amount of chips by 2028. But again, of course, we know that this move comes as TSMC just can't keep up with this huge demand for chips. And we also see that it's been reflected in the stock price. Intel is up by almost 440% on 12-month basis. So we'll see how this plays out. And again, with these big ambitious plans from Intel to produce chips here.
5: Right. That has been a really big initiative for Intel in terms of really boosting its manufacturing business, right? Actually, the manufacturing of chips.
7: Exactly. But again, like analysts I spoke with are saying that potentially the first few orders will be packaged. They will deliver chips from TSMC, package it here in the U.S., and sell to customers. How far away we are from the moment when Intel will start producing, we still don't know.
6: Okay, Intel, a stock that is moving higher. Not every stock, though, moving higher. You're looking at an energy firm that's in the red today.
7: Yes, which is actually quite interesting. The ticker for that one is FRVO. This is Fervo Energy. This is the company that went public in May. It was really very, very well received. The stock jumped by almost 35% when it started trading. So the company also raised about $2 billion. Now, today we got analysts' initiations. Most of them are looking at ANR function on Bloomberg Terminal are buy ratings. The price target for 12 months is sitting at $46 per share. The stock is now at 34. However, analysts also say that again, like demand is there. So this is a geothermal company, which means that they derive energy from Earth. And it's been not really popular over the past few years because it's been very expensive.
6: Well, pretty wild moves today. I mean, it's up as much as 3.7% earlier in the session, now down 7.6%. It was down as much as 7.8%. So, yeah, quite a swing.
7: Yeah, but anyway, we also should point out that despite the fact that it has really big agreements with customers like Shell or Google, this business is still unprofitable. We saw when the company reported earnings that net loss was sitting at around $70 million, and it was wider than a year ago.
5: Yeah, you know, it's just, again, another form of energy or producing energy, but it does feel like it's taking a while to take off. And as we said, you can see investors' hesitation. There's buying, there's selling. Some dramatic swings in today's session. Hey, now let's switch on over to Avis.
7: Yes. So this stock, the ticker for that one is CAR. The shares are up by almost 5% today. We saw an upgrade from Barclays. So analysts are saying that they saw some positive fundamentals in the first quarter. They expect them to continue in the second quarter. They also see some potential for guidance rates. However, guys, we should keep in mind that this is a very heavily shorted stock.
5: Yeah.
7: Just before this segment, I checked with S3 Partners. This is the company that compiles data on short selling. They told me that about 30% of all float is now shorted. We saw that this stock has been all over the place, really volatile. On a year-to-date basis, however, it's up by 46%. And another thing that I'm keeping an eye, the biggest share of revenue for Avis comes from the U.S. We have the World Cup, and that could also potentially be a kind of, you know, tailwind for us.
6: Don't drive to the game at MetLife Stadium.
5: I wouldn't, right?
6: Yeah.
5: Get an Uber.
6: Take the expensive train.
5: Right. You probably don't want to get an Uber either, right? Because you don't want to be on the roads.
6: I don't know.
5: I mean, Uber. Like, maybe you do. I don't know.
6: I don't know.
5: Have a helicopter.
6: I'm going to go to the watch party in Central Park with 50,000 of my closest friends.
5: Are you really?
6: No. We're going to do something with the kids.
5: You should.
6: To a game, I can tell you that.
5: Natalia, thank you so much. Natalia Kenijevich joining us with Stock Movers. Check out our Stock Movers podcast. 5-minute episodes of the biggest winners and losers in the stock market. 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
6: I'm looking at shares of Apple. They are lower as Apple unveils that new AI. Anurag Rana is joining us in just a minute, talking about why investors are giving that lukewarm reaction to the new Siri and the AI platform.
5: Well, Scott, to get a take on commercial real estate, a different view. So that's coming up in the next hour.
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9: The countdown is on. 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
11: And I'm Katie Greifeld. We're kicking off to the closing bell here in the U.S. And buy the dip has really defined the mood on this Monday trading session. The S&P 500 grew by about 0.5%. We are off our highs of the session, and we haven't exactly clawed back all of Friday's losses. But it's interesting. You take a look at what's leading the charge here. It's the biggest losers from Friday, and you can see that in the Philadelphia Semiconductor Index, higher by about 6.2%. We were lower by more than 10% on this index on Friday, but still quite a healthy gain there. Even though we did have a little bit of back and forth between Iran and Israel over the weekend, Brent only higher by about 1% here, below $95 a barrel. And the 10-year Treasury yield a little bit higher as well, Romain, trading about 2 basis points higher to 4.55%. Not exactly derailing what's going on in the equity market.
12: Absolutely not. With yields up, crude oil up, and that semiconductor index at 6%, event risk really haven't broken that dip buying instinct. At least that's the thesis of Nuveen strategist Laura Cooper, a thesis playing out in today's rally. But there is a note of caution, once again, about whether investors are too eager to look past some of those elevated multiples. Bank of America strategist citing an increasing number of bear market signposts like cash flow, conversion flatlining, and CapEx spend eroding the share of share buybacks. Cameron Dawson over at New Edge Wealth sharing similar concern.
13: So the whole dynamic that had happened at the start of the year is that valuations derated significantly to about 17 times on the stocks just because earnings estimates went up so much. Now we've effectively reclosed that gap where we've seen valuations get back up to 28 times forward. So arguably you could say that the easy part is over, meaning the valuation reset is over. And now the question is, do you still see earnings upside?
12: But a lot of folks on the street, they do actually see that earnings upside. Morgan Stanley strategist led by Mike Wilson saying Friday's sell-off was a healthy reset with earnings growth and macro data still supportive. UBS saying continued AI adoption alongside a healthy consumer, that can drive earnings growth of 20% for the S&P this year. And Citi flagging 10% further price upside for the S&P amid a CapEx super cycle they say should lead to some positive earnings surprises in the quarters to come. Of course, that sentiment around the AI trade does face another big test with earnings from Oracle on Wednesday, as well as the SpaceX IPO arriving after the bell on Thursday. Going to be curious to see if this week ends up being a repeat of what we saw last when traders kicked off Monday seeking more exposure to the tech trade, Katie, before scurrying off to the corner on Friday.
11: Well, let's add to that sort of broader earnings conversation with this chart behind me. It comes from our next guest, and it's really interesting that if you take a look at EPS, that is your orange line right here for the S&P 500, you can see that really it's just been a steady climb higher year to date. But you think about that valuation reset, valuations in our next guest's view still lower, perhaps still room to run here. You can see that we've bounced back a little bit from that nadir that we saw in March, but still in opportunity, especially when you consider how strong earnings have been so far in 2026, Romain.
12: Well, let's get right to him. Jonathan Golub joins us here in Studio 2, Managing Director and Chief Equity Strategist at Seaport Research Partners, kicking us off to the close. Clawing back a good chunk of the losses from Friday, a sell-off that you kind of characterize as out of sync with, I guess, what we're seeing in terms of corporate and macro fundamentals?
14: Sure. I mean, the earnings, and I think Katie caught it in the chart before, the earnings are absolutely on fire, and they keep getting ratcheted higher and higher. The earnings for the semiconductor group are up more than 50% since January 1st. I mean, I've never seen anything like that in my career, and you're seeing that pretty much throughout all of tech and the broad market as well, and valuations are lower almost everywhere.
12: Well, let's talk about valuations. I understand the argument about this phenomenal earnings growth we've seen, but we've also seen phenomenal price growth in the stocks as well. I mean, we're talking about several of these names doubled, tripled, even more than that over the span of just a few months. So why isn't that run-up in share prices pushing, in your view, that multiple to a level that maybe isn't in sync with those fundamentals?
14: Well, I mean, Romain, it's really simple. There's a P and there's a PE. Mm-hmm. If the earnings are going up faster than the price, the stock is getting cheaper. Mm-hmm. And if you look at some of these AI semi names like, you know, Avago and Nvidia, they're trading at multiples that are in the bottom half of the tech universe.
12: Yeah.
14: And their earnings are expected to grow 50-60% or more over the next 12 months.
12: I appreciate you using Avago instead of Broadcom. Remember those old commercials when they were trying to get everybody to pronounce Avago, right?
11: And when I can't say I do.
14: Okay. But I still say Google, though. I can't get to Alphabet, so I hear you.
11: What about Facebook versus Meta? There's a whole host of examples we could use there.
12: There was one Brady on those commercials, by the way.
11: Oh, that's good to know.
12: Sure.
11: I'll YouTube it later. Yeah. Let's talk about psychology, though, near-term psychology in this stock market, because I hear what you're saying when it comes to the fundamental backdrop, the earnings backdrop, et cetera. But there was a really interesting note from Bank of America dated June 5th, basically saying to take profits, short-term profits here, because there's too many red flags right now. And I wonder, you know, you think about how far we've come, especially from the depths of March. How great do you think that temptation, that urge is for investors right now to maybe lock in some gains?
14: If investors are locking in gains where the fundamentals don't justify it, you have to buy it. And I mean, if you take a look, and there was two things that spooked the market last week. The one was maybe there was, you know, a blip in demand on the AI side, and this is on the back of Avago or Broadcom delivering earnings growth of more than 50% year over year, and they beat by 1.5 or 2% on the number, and people thought that wasn't enough. But if you also look at on the economic side, I mean, I'm looking at, you know, on the Bloomberg Bloomberg Terminal, the economic surprise. Companies have been beating economic estimates by September. I mean, you're talking about 9 months where the data's coming in better. The jobs data was strong. We're seeing the ISM is strong. So basically, you know, future demand is there. So it's really a healthy backdrop. And so I just don't see any fundamental argument to, you know, right. In general. Are there niches that look like they're, you know, do I think the hyperscalers look like there's a cash flow problem? Yeah, I think so. But we're not talking about the broad market. We're talking about small groups.
11: Well, I want to talk a little bit about what you were saying about, you know, the economy right now, because you point out measures such as the Citi Economic Surprise Index. It's been in positive territory all year. That jobs report that we got on Friday wasn't just strong. It was really a blowout print. So, again, you take stock of this market. Do you think that this is an equity market that can withstand the potential of a couple of rate hikes, or at least one?
14: Yeah, and that was part of the story. Was that the market is now, let's think about the narrative and then let's look at the data. The narrative is, well, there's no way that the Fed is going to cut interest rates now. Well, first, why does the Fed cut rates? Is because the economy is not strong enough on its own. It needs the help. The economy is saying is we don't need the support. So that's one thing. The other is when you actually, again, go looking on the Bloomberg terminal, what is the amount of, what's the change in late last week on how much people expect the Fed to do? A half a cut. Half a cut and the market sells off like it did on Friday, that's rounding. It's just not enough.
12: But was the issue, though, also so much just about what the Fed is going to do with regards to the short end of the curve? It seemed that there was a little bit more consternation about that potential increase that we're seeing on the longer end of the curve, which seems to be a little bit divorced from where people think monetary policy might actually go.
14: Sure. I mean, but what was the move on the 10-year on Friday? 6 basis points?
12: Yeah.
14: And I'm not saying that it's nothing. What was more important to me, as an equity strategist, the high yield spreads widened out, which is bond investors getting a little bit concerned.
12: Yeah.
14: The VIX blew out, and if you look at what's happened today, the VIX has come back in.
12: Yeah.
14: It
12: went at like above 20, which is like, remember the old days when a blowout on the VIX was like when it would get up into the 40s, 50s, and 60s.
14: Hmm. Oh yeah, I mean, yeah. This is not like, yeah. You know, if one of my favorite stats is what's the probability of a recession? Because really, that's what equity investors are concerned about, because that's when earnings fall apart and multiples take a hit. The probability of recession right now, since the beginning of the year, is down from 30% to 25%. And the data is saying that that's probably well overstated.
12: All right, Jonathan, great to have you back here on the program. Jonathan Golub, Managing Director, Chief Equity Strategist over at Seaport Research Partners, kicking us off to the close here on another consequential week for AI. And our next guest says you can't have those AI data centers without power. We're going to catch up with the CEO of Fuel Cell Energy, fresh off the company's latest quarterly report and a big backlog that has everybody talking.
11: And then from power to processing power, big news out of WWDC today related to the future of Siri. We'll talk to Siri's co-founder and former CEO.
12: Well, can Siri tell me how exactly I'm supposed to get to MetLife Stadium next week? FIFA World Cup kicking off in multiple cities around the U.S., particularly here in New York. We're going to catch up with Alex Lazary, the CEO of the New York, New Jersey Host Committee for the World Cup. All that more coming up in a bit right here on The Close. 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
7: 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I'm Stephen Engel at Japan's Akasaka Palace in Tokyo, and this is Bloomberg.
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0: Let's check in on shares of FuelCell Energy. The share is down more than 10% after the company reported earnings this morning. It missed on several key metrics on revenue and profitability. But some investors really trying to look a little bit further down the road, and that's the pipeline of potential power needs for a lot of the AI data centers being built. Pleased to say joining us right now here in Studio 2 is the CEO of FuelCell Energy, Jason Few. Jason, great to have you here.
1: Remain great to be here.
0: I do want to talk about this backlog, about a 267% bump up in that backlog. But the big question is, when does that backlog actually convert to actual sales and cash that shows up on the income statement?
1: Yeah, so if you look at our growth between Q1 and Q2, that's where you get that 267% increase. We now sit at about 5 gigawatts of pipeline. Converting that pipeline is really all about the data center customers getting comfortable with behind-the-meter solutions, which that is starting to increase. If you think about this, this is really a phenomenon that's just been happening over the last year and a half or so. And so we are very focused on converting that pipeline. And as we said on our earnings call today, we expect that to happen this fiscal year.
0: Well, I want to talk about that trend because most of the narrative around the data center build-out was the idea of them being connected to the grid. And obviously, we've seen backlash to that from consumers, not to mention just a lot of concerns as to whether the capacity is even there. So now it's this idea of kind of bring your own power, for lack of a better phrase, which is basically what companies like FuelCell, Bloom, and a few others are doing here. Is the narrative for investors going to start to put a little bit more attention on companies like yours relative to the traditional grid power providers?
1: Yeah, I think if you look at what's happening today, the big challenge for the grid is interconnection queues, right, is one part of the problem. And then two, power being where the data center want to be. It's not just about total available power on the grid. And so being able to solve that problem, distributed generation technologies like ours really enable that from the behind the meter. And we've been doing that as a distributed power provider, delivering utility grade power for over 23 years. Now we're just taking what we do in a distributed fashion on the utility grid, mirroring that and putting it behind the meter and delivering the utility exactly to where the power is needed. And we do that in a way that also deals with some of the backlash issues. You know, we don't pollute because we don't combust the fuel, so we don't emit things like NOx and SOx and other particulates. We operate at a very low decibel level, pretty similar to an air conditioner in your home, so neighbors aren't going to complain about noise level. And because we operate with both the power and the thermal energy, we can really help data center customers bring down what they call their PUE, which you want to get as close to about 1.0 as you can on that. And by doing that, we help them get more power to compute. And that's really what they're trying to do, is get more power to compute, and we deliver a time-to-power solution.
2: Well, you're touching on a topic that we talk about in relation to the data center build-out often, and that is, you know, not in my backyard, the NIMBYism. You think about all the concerns, founded or not, about, you know, what's contributing to higher energy costs. You mentioned noise levels as well. When you think about your future growth and the opportunity that you have in this space, I mean, how big of a hurdle could that sort of backlash be? How are you factoring that in?
1: We think that we actually are a very good answer to that community backlash, because what are the things that they've been complaining about? Power prices and their belief that power prices are being driven up by data center demand. Well, if you put behind the meter solutions, who's paying for that power is very clear. I don't think people in general want to stop progress. They just don't want to pay for other people's progress. I think also when you look at what's happening with air pollution and those kind of issues, well, we avoid those issues. And so a lot of the things that the community complains about, we actually solve with our technology, and those same complaints go away. We have a water neutral solution, so we're not utilizing water. So all of the things that you hear as complaints, our technology actually addresses those complaints for the community.
2: And one of the things that you said today, one of the things that, you know, came out of your earnings release was that 90% of your pipeline can be traced to data centers right now. What's the other 10%? Is the intention that data centers will be 100% of that pipeline?
1: No, we don't anticipate that it will be 100% of the pipeline. But our other balance of customers are more of our traditional business, which are utilities. So we still sell to utilities who put our power solution on their networks, in addition to large commercial and industrial customers that need utility scale power, but want that power to be power they control. So they have certainty in pricing, they have certainty in availability and reliability. And so those customers continue to be an important part of our pipeline.
0: Jason, really appreciate it.
1: Thank you.
0: Interesting company. Jason Few is the president and CEO over at Fuel Cell Energy. And we continue our conversation about AI and how it's touching every industry out there, including healthcare. We're going to catch up with Aaron Wright, senior equity research analyst of healthcare services at Morgan Stanley Equity Research, as part of our top calls when we come back after the break. This is Bloomberg.

0: Hello there. Just wanted to say, Primer is back.
1: Oh-ho.
0: We've been scouring the frontiers of science and technology to help explain the difference between the next gold rush and whatever this thing is. And in season two, we're upping the stakes. More danger.
2: Now that is some high-grade uranium mineralization.
3: We used to have a stable climate on this Earth. Right now, we do not.
0: More science.
4: We're pushing the envelope of technology in multiple directions. Software, hardware, chemistry, physics.
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0: And more CEOs that can nail the photo shoot.
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0: And yes, we will be talking about AI.
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0: But our future doesn't run on hype. It runs on innovation. 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
11: Time now for our top calls, the big movers on the back of analyst recommendations. Let's start off with Cummins. UBS upgrading the maker of trucked engines to buy on AI fuel tailwinds that might actually benefit the company's growing power business. The price target goes from a near street low $5.65 to a street high $8.50 with current valuation. The analyst says offering a discount to some data center power comps, believe it or not. That stock, which plunged 4% on Friday, clawing back some of those losses today. Next up, Avis Budget. Barclays upgrading to equal weight. The price target goes to 160. The firm expecting favorable fundamentals to persist in Q2, shouting out the upcoming World Cup as a potential catalyst. Those shares up 4% on the day. And finally, Biogen. Needham upgrading the biotech company to buy with a 255 target. The primary driver, the pipeline, which the analyst writes has the potential to drive more than $7 billion in combined peak sales. The stock, though, down for a second straight day. And those are some of our top calls. We do want to stay in the healthcare space and take a closer look at United Health. Shares of the healthcare giant quietly outperforming since Morgan Stanley raised its price target to $4.53 last week and named the stock its top pick, fueled by AI tailwinds. Joining us right now is Aaron Wright, Senior Equity Research Analyst of Healthcare Services at Morgan Stanley Equity Research. Aaron, all right, I mean, a lot of people don't put AI and healthcare together, but I've heard this theory before that if there's any industry that would be ripe for the productivity and efficiency improvements from AI, it would be the healthcare space. What are you saying?
12: Thanks again for having me. And yes, I agree. It's I think it's ripe for disruption in terms of making healthcare more efficient. It's very manual, data heavy, a lot of restrictions around that data. And we think there's a meaningful opportunity to unlock significant efficiencies across the entire healthcare system, not just within managed care, but managed care in particular, I think has a tremendous amount of opportunity. We see a significant amount of earnings upside potential for companies like United as they lean in more to AI and some of the initiatives that they're doing there.
11: What is the sort of the, I guess, cost-benefit balance look like now? Because there's been a lot of talk, at least in these early goings, that this isn't necessarily cheap to implement right out of the gate.
12: So United Healthcare is spending $1.5 billion this year on AI. They basically went in with a new management team and said, what's the AI budget? Let's double it. And then now they're seeing almost about $1 billion in cost saves in year one.
11: Okay.
12: It's significant. And so we're going to see, you know, that scale over time, and it's something that's going to be meaningful from an earnings perspective. We think across our entire healthcare coverage universe on the managed care side, we could see about 45% earnings upside just from saving on admin cost alone. There's about $80 billion in admin cost spend across the healthcare system today. What if you could automate about a quarter of that, which is what we think? And so we think that that could be meaningful and offer meaningful kind of upside potential that we think is also underappreciated, not embedded in street expectations at this point.
1: Yeah, I mean, to that point, when we think about the conversation around AI and healthcare, it typically extends to, you know, more of the biotech, the pharma side of things, where, you know, the conversation is more centered around drug discovery and the like. When it comes to the managed care space, you know, it sounds like you're saying that this could be sort of a sector-wide sort of lift here. But what is UNH in particular doing that has them standing out to you?
12: I would say it's two things. One, there's obviously they're a step ahead of others in terms of how much they're spending on AI initially, and the initiatives that they have from an admin cost perspective, whether it's around automating authorizations and other call center type of admin fees, that kind of stuff. But I also think what's underappreciated here is that they're an enabler of AI, that across their Optum Insight business, they're actually creating their own platforms that are there to help support providers, to help support patients, to help make the whole system more transparent, easier, and more efficient. And that's going to drive not only cost saves across the entire healthcare system, but also other revenue streams, higher margin revenue streams for UnitedHealthcare.
1: And what kind of timeline are we talking about here? I mean, is this a story that you expect to play out over quarters, or are we talking years here?
12: Definitely years. I don't think healthcare moves at the pace of Silicon Valley. It's something that it takes time, and you're dealing with people's livelihoods, and inherently that does take time. But there is some initial blocking and tackling, again, that we're already starting to see with companies like United.
11: So when do we think we're going to hear a little bit more from the companies themselves on the conference calls and these earnings reports about and really articulate the longer term? I know we've heard from a couple of companies, but even if you go through this last earnings season, they're quite a few, even seeing some of the comments or the questions, I should say, by some of the analysts on the call about AI and the, this is my characterization, the somewhat inability for management to actually articulate a strategy.
12: It's hard because a lot of it's pretty abstract. It's not exactly straightforward, and the healthcare system is complex. But I think what we're trying to say, especially in our work, is that there are some tangible data points already. Saving 75% on an automated claim. That's significant. And you're dealing with obviously numerous claims across the entire healthcare system. And so I think there are some proof points. And it's not just AI. It's also some of the utilization trends that we're seeing that we're, you know, more positive on. And I think that there's a two-pronged kind of thesis here in terms of our approach to United, as well as the reason why we were more positive across the entire managed care group more recently.
1: All right, Erin, it's a fascinating conversation, one I expect that we're going to be having more in the future. That is Erin Wright. She is Senior Equity Research Analyst of Healthcare Services over at Morgan Stanley Equity Research. An interesting look at the healthcare space. I will just quickly point out that healthcare as a sector still lower on the year, Romain, down by about 1.7%, even though you do have all this enthusiasm around potential M&A, consolidation, and the like.
11: Yeah, and it was kind of interesting, too, when we saw the sell-off last week, how many people gravitated to that, obviously as more of a defensive posture here. And, of course, that's being unwound just a little bit, but it kind of makes you wonder whether there's something a little bit more substantive and less cyclical.
1: Absolutely. Yeah. Well, we're going to pivot coming up ahead and talk about Apple's AI ambitions.
11: More AI.
1: It's a key watchlist item for this week's Worldwide Developers Conference. We'll catch up with Dag Kitlas. He is the Siri co-founder and former CEO.
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14: Under surveillance this morning.
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2: 3:30 p.m. here in New York. This is the countdown to the close. I'm Romain Bastou.
3: And I'm Katie Greifeld. Keeping an eye on shares of Apple actually slipping today after the tech giant's annual Worldwide Developer Conference keynote. Now, the biggest takeaways include the next generation of its AI platform, which includes an update to its Siri digital assistant. So let's get a breakdown now from Bloomberg Tech co-host Ed Ludlow. He joins us live from Cupertino right now. So, Ed, as I mentioned, a little bit of a lukewarm response here to that keynote that we heard earlier. Talk us through the main highlights and what's not exactly going over that well.
4: Yeah, it's a big reboot of Apple's artificial intelligence offering. It's a reboot of Siri and also like how the underlying operating systems work across its devices. But when it comes to the features, like a lot of this is coming into the real world what Apple promised some time ago. So the headline is that Siri has a standalone app. It has a chatbot style interface and it works in an interoperable fashion across all the devices. You can go from using Siri AI on iPhone to Mac OS onto your iPad in one single project. It goes from a place where Siri has just been a single command feature space to doing tasks that are multi-step in exactly the same way that ChatGPT or Google's Gemini or Claude already exist out in the real world. Maybe with the stock's reaction, right, we went from a place where the moment Siri AI gets confirmed and announced, the stock hits a session high 2.7%. It's now down 1.5%, and that's where we're heading. You can say, well, that's sell the news because a lot of these details are out there. But there wasn't one extra big thing. There isn't anything from a sort of capability standpoint that is outside of what Apple has promised historically. You know, Google's Gemini model will be a part of the technology in conjunction with Apple's own models that power all of this. It goes into beta for developers today. It will go to wider release in the US at the end of this year, but EU not until next March. China, there's no timeline because of the regulatory hurdles. What is convincing and what Bloomberg is writing about is that whether these are new ideas or that what they demoed demonstrates something new, the main point and main takeaway is that they seem to work and that they seem to be genuinely useful, which puts Apple back in the game, right? If your starting position was that they were behind. But with this drop, you know, Apple's still the second best performing stock in the Mag 7 so far this year.
3: All right. Fair context there. Ed, really appreciate your reporting. That is Bloomberg Tech co-host Ed Ludlow joining us live from Cupertino. And let's keep the conversation going with our next guest who, of course, was instrumental to the creation of Siri, which is one of Apple's early advancements in artificial intelligence. Joining us live, I'm thrilled to say, is former Siri CEO and co-founder Dag Kitlos. Dag, great to have you with us. So I'd love to hear first off your reaction to what you heard today, because we spoke to you back at the end of January. You said that, you know, perhaps there's been some missteps along the way when it comes to execution in making Siri a bigger part of your life. You fast forward to where we are in early June. Do you think that this update goes far enough?
5: Yeah, I think it's a great first step in sort of the Siri renaissance. So there's a lot there. It's hard for people to comprehend on such a quick presentation everything that this use of context brings, visual intelligence, and the fact that it very likely going to work very well. And you know, that's a difficult thing to convince people of with such a short thing. But I think once they start using it, I think you'll see the power of what Apple brings and what context brings.
3: Well, talk to us a little bit about that. You know, what you heard today that you're most optimistic about. And, you know, you mentioned the power that Apple brings in the tool that they have in Siri, the potential avenues there. I mean, what do you think that Apple brings that can help differentiate Siri for what I'm sure are going to be a lot of competitors coming on the scene?
5: Well, the thing that they focused on, which I totally agree with, that consumers are going to care about, is the privacy, the security of knowing that you have an assistant that can know everything about you and is in a very secure, you know, starting space. And then once you have that data, that context allows you to do a lot of things that are uniquely Apple. So, you know, the fact that it knows about your relationships, it's got, you know, real-time health data. So you can, Siri can turn into your, you know, health advisor, your fitness instructor. There's a lot of use cases in there that haven't fully been grokked by the wider sort of, you know, population here that are going to matter a lot.
6: I am curious, though, Doug, about the just that kind of the overall utility of this. And they really seem to want to highlight this idea that this isn't kind of the plaything or the toy, that this is sort of, you know, the true assistant in your pocket, if you will. But there are a lot of us already using either third-party apps or even using, you know, Claude or something like that itself. To do a lot of the things that they showed off today. So I do wonder just about the competitive landscape that they're sort of trying to push this into relative to what was basically no competitive landscape, more or less, you know, 10 years or so ago when this thing came out.
5: So I think you'll have a lot of people trying to compare the two, but I think once you start using it, you'll recognize the difference pretty quickly. You know, GPT or Claude doesn't know what the intensity of your workout was, how well you slept last night, you know, the relationships that you have across, you know, different avenues of your life. Once you combine all of those things, that unlocks a lot of things that I think aren't, you know, naturally obvious to, you know, on first blush. So, yes, you can always open up ChatGPT the way you always have been, but you know, I think Siri is going to take a large percentage of the share of how people use it today as consumers.
6: With regards to the actual usage and more importantly, the idea of what the potential cost can be, they talked a lot about first, of course, obviously relying on, you know, private cloud servers or private cloud compute, I think was the language that they used. But

0: disruptive to, you know, any frontier company who wants to charge, you know, for large data centers when essentially you've got a billion data centers running around in people's pockets.
1: Are the current chips and more importantly, also the battery that we have in these devices, are they going to be capable of handling that additional load?
0: Yeah, I just read an article about how they've almost gotten to the point with the existing chips that are shipping now where they can run the entire thing locally. So that's literally zero token cost. And, you know, things only get better from here.
2: Mm. And, Dag, I want to go back to what you were saying about, you know, some of these frontier models. When you think about a world where, you know, maybe there's more interconnectivity between all these apps, you know, you don't have so many individual islands that, you know, you could imagine a world where this sort of threatens that frontier consumer business model. Talk to us a little bit more about that and, you know, over what potential timeline you could see that playing out, because certainly that's a different world than the one that we're currently living in when it comes to consumer AI.
0: Yeah, so I believe that is Apple's secret weapon here, is that today apps are islands, right? They're islands of functionality. You open each one, but they don't work together. And Apple has an opportunity to use the power of, you know, the largest app store in the world and the entire economy that creates to actually build bridges between those apps, allow people to do much more complex and much more useful queries that combine applications. And I think I sent you an example of that. I can give you a few if you'd like. But I think, you know, using the power of the app store is sort of the next chapter that can propel Apple forward and, you know, really give them an advantage over others.
1: So, I mean, just real quickly, we only have about a minute left, but when we talk about some of the examples here, so give me an idea sort of a way just a normal person, meaning like a non-like techie person, would get the most value out of this.
0: Well, out of the ones released today or the future I'm describing?
1: The future you're describing.
0: So, for example, planning a night out, you have to use about four different apps specifically to do that. Call an Uber, find a restaurant, check the traffic to see how long you need to leave before the appointment. You know, I think you can ask that in one query in the future. All of these things work together and make it far more simple to get things done. And I think that's always been the goal of Siri. And actually, we called it back in the day a do engine instead of a search engine for that very reason.
1: All right. Doug, really appreciate it. Doug Kitlos there. He is, of course, the co-founder of Siri. He also co-founded Viv, which was later sold to Samsung there. A closer look at our AI-assisted future. Now, we're going to make a hard pivot from that to the world of food. You might not have heard of our next company, but you've certainly tasted it. They basically make a lot of the ingredients, if you will, the food additives, such as starches and sweeteners and other things that go into your food. The company's called Ingredion, and it just agreed to buy a company called Tate & Lyle, one of the oldest listed companies on the London Stock Exchange, for about 2.7 billion pounds. That's roughly just a bit under 4 billion U.S. dollars. I'm pleased to say joining us right now is the CEO of Ingredion, James Azzali. James, great to have you here. First, talk about this deal here, the premium that you paid, and how, if at all, this helps you diversify your business.
3: Thanks, Romain, and thanks for having me on the show. Today was really a milestone day in the history of Ingredion and Tate & Lyle both. We're two storied franchises in the food ingredient space with 100-year legacies. Both companies work very closely with customers around the world to texturize foods, to fortify them, make them more nutritious, safe, as well as provide the highest quality ingredients. And today, the combination merges complementary skills, talents in the areas of formulation science, innovation on behalf of our customers to bring new foods, new consumer-preferred innovation to the food industry, as well as complementary supply networks for more reliable supply, assurance of supply to our customers around the world. The premium that we paid is 59%. And it's a very fair premium for the quality of organization that we have acquired. And there's $130 million of synergies that this acquisition will deliver, cost synergies specifically. And it will create a $10 billion ingredients power.

0: powerhouse for the food ingredient industry.
1: I am just still curious, though. I mean, just kind of looking at some of the commentary that you've had on recent conference calls, it seemed like you were moving this your business, Ingredion, a little bit further away from just sort of the commodity-like products itself. Does Tate & Lyle add to that, or are they just adding other commodity-style products?
0: Ingredion has been in a transformation to a more solutions-led ingredient company, away from singular ingredients, but more towards systems and solutions, which is what customers are looking for to drive innovation, specifically for healthier products, products that would have protein fortification, offer digestive health, metabolic health benefits, as well as interesting and desirable textures to improve what we call overall liking and preference for consumers. So we've been on this journey for the last 10 years. Tate & Lyle enables us to leapfrog forward, given their capabilities in mouthfeel, sweetening, and fortification.
2: Right.
0: So together, there's tremendous synergies to advance the strategy that we've been on for the last 10 years.
2: When you take a look at how Tate & Lyle shares behave today, they did rise quite significantly, but actually just to the offer price. And the reason given for why, according to the sell side, was that there's concerns about antitrust risks here, that it's not necessarily a done deal, that this will get that sort of approval. And I wonder, you know, how you're thinking through some of those concerns.
0: Yeah, we've worked very hard with Tate & Lyle on a joint agreement that has the approval of both sets of shareholders, and work through what we believe are the complements to drive innovation on behalf of customers, as well as, again, the complementary nature of the geographic footprint across the Americas, Europe and the Middle East, as well as Asia Pacific. So we feel confident that the complementary nature of the ingredient portfolios, the manufacturing and supply networks, and what that's going to bring on behalf of customers to enable more innovation, as well as supply assurance and reliability, will enable us to work with the regulatory authorities
2: right.
0: to have them understand and get approval that's going to be necessary for this transaction.
2: And James, less than a minute here, but you know, you think about the deal today. You also announced a JV in India in recent weeks, another acquisition. Where are you when it comes to your M&A appetite? Should we be on the lookout for more deals from Ingredion?
0: No, thank you for pointing that out. I mean, we look at India as a great step forward into the most populous country in the world that is underserved by these kind of products that I talked about, ingredient solutions for health and wellness and texture. But this is a big move for Ingredion. It is the largest acquisition in our history that we will have made. And so for right now, we're focused on executing and closing on this transaction. And if we were to pursue any other bolt-on M&A, it would be smaller in nature going forward. But certainly the focus right now is Tate & Lyle, and we couldn't be more excited about combining with
2: right.
0: this storied franchise in the UK, one of the original FTSE 30 companies.
2: All right, James, really appreciate your time on what I'm sure is a busy day. That is the CEO of Ingredion, James Zallie. I'm going to take you to the closing bells up next as the S&P 500 tries to hold on to the green.

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1: Both sides willing to go back to the battlefield.
0: The narrative changes moment to moment.
2: Is there a ceasefire? Is there not a ceasefire? Markets are up, markets are down.
0: Count on Bloomberg for up-to-the-minute reporting.
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0: And the analysis you need to make informed decisions fast.
7: Clearly nothing is final until it's well and truly final.
8: The really important question is whether we'll get second-round effects.
0: Nobody covers geopolitics like Bloomberg.
9: A different president from your father?
10: I have to be. It's a different time. There's fundamental lessons that I still hold close to my heart. But in terms of the practical things that you do, very few of those things apply any longer.
9: How is mom?
10: She's
9: in her 90s.
10: Yeah, but I always say she's 95 years old. She didn't get the memo. She doesn't she doesn't believe she's 95 years old. And she's still very active. I mean, I still get calls from her, and she says you need to do this, you need to do that, and she doesn't let her age hold her back.
9: Does she try to advise you even as president of the Philippines?
10: Constantly. And you know, I always learn something new with my mom. In my family, she's the real politician, and she's a natural. My father was an intellect, he was a statesman, and we always said that he lived in his head. You know, he was very, very, very deep thinker. That's where I learned. My mother, on the other hand, she has this uncanny ability to connect with any kind of person. Any person she runs into in the street, kings, presidents, anyone, her childhood friend, she doesn't know how to fight. She's very bad at conflict.

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1: 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More than what you need to know, it's what you need to think about.
2: Earnings are absolutely on fire, and they keep getting ratcheted higher and higher. The earnings for the semiconductor group are up more than 50% since January 1st. I mean, I've never seen anything like that in my career, and you're seeing that pretty much throughout all of tech and the broad market as well.
3: Jonathan Golub over at Seaport kicking us off to the close just about 50 minutes ago. A bit of a rally on our hands, trying to claw back some of the losses, the massive losses that we saw from last week.
4: Yeah, not close to, taking back all of those losses that we saw on Friday. You can see we're well off of session highs for the S&P 500, higher by 1.1% at one point today, now going to finish the day about 0.3% higher. But again, you look at the composition of the bounce back that we're seeing. It's some of the most beaten down names that are leading the charge back. The SOX, for example, higher by more than 5%. I mean, it was stunning to see that 10% decline on Friday, Romain.
3: Yeah, and we should point out that decline wasn't just necessarily about valuation specifically in the tech space. There was a lot of macro concerns as well, some concerns about an increase in inflation, an increase in oil prices, and, of course, a renewed spike that we saw in Treasury yields. Those yields higher once again here on this Monday afternoon. The backdrop heading into a CPI report this Wednesday and a Fed meeting about a week and a half away. Maria Vassalou joins us here in Studio 2. She's the head of the Pictet Research Institute. Great to have you here. I do want to start off with the macro, because one thing that kind of got lost in a lot of the talk last week about the AI sell-off is that there were clearly some macro concerns that were driving those valuation concerns. We saw the spike in oil. We saw the spike in Treasury rates. Is there a sense here that what we saw last week might not have been just a one-off?
5: Certainly, we're going through a period of high uncertainty. A lot of this uncertainty is driven not only by the macro drop-off, but primarily by geopolitical concerns. And also this move from globalization to more of a reindustrialization phase, where the various economies, and particularly the U.S., is moving from pure efficiency seeking, which was the case under globalization, to a world of economic resilience. And that's costly. That requires a lot of build-up. That's going to be inflationary in the short term. At the same time, we have wars in various parts of the world, oil prices spiking, inflation rising because of that. So clearly, there are a lot of macro concerns.
3: With regards to the situation in the Middle East, though, I mean, it's been more than 3 months now since the Strait of Hormuz has been closed. And there are some people that would point to economic conditions and say, shouldn't they have been a lot worse? Isn't this maybe a sign that what we're seeing, and I'm speaking more from a U.S. lens, and I know things are a little bit different in Asia and Europe, but from the U.S. side, you still have an economy that's doing well. You still have inflation rising, but still relatively contained. And there doesn't seem to be any, at least in the short term, any immediate hit to corporate profitability.
5: I think this is exactly the point that gets missed by a lot of commentators. The U.S. economy has really shown a great resilience, and it has been producing a 2% growth over the long run, despite all these things that are going on. Now, obviously, given the buildup that is required in order to compete going forward, both on the AI front, on strengthening economic structure and resilience, on gaining more independence in strategic sectors, having all this inflationary concerns is not a good mix. So suddenly, it's very justifiable to have these concerns. But I would say that I'm generally optimistic about the macro outlook for the country.
4: Well, when it comes to the U.S. economy, I do want to talk about, you know, whether you think it's going to become more bifurcated, because you mentioned inflationary concerns that disproportionately hits the lower income tiers of the economy. Then you you think about what we're talking about with AI? It's been fantastic for the stock market. We've seen it really make an impact when it comes to the GDP figures as well. But with that build out also comes the existential fear that that's going to replace a lot of jobs. And I just wonder, you know, how you sort of view those things coming together and what that means, you know, for how this economy is experienced.
5: Well, if we look at the history of technological revolutions, every time we had the general purpose technology that proliferated, we had very serious social changes and a big impact in the economy. In the past, the states were not particularly interfering, but would let the process clear up. As we go forward, and all these technologies are actually upscaling the human skills that are needed to remain in the workforce, there is a higher need for social policy to be coordinated with the technological progress. And I think this is particularly important in the case of AI, because as you pointed out, it will have very important social consequences. So at the same time, it comes at a time when the demographics are deteriorating, so you can actually mitigate some of these demographic issues. But there has to be a policy coordination, so we cannot let AI to progress at a uncontrollable pace to the extent that it creates significant social issues. And that, I think, it's something very important to focus on going forward.
4: And some of those, you know, those longer-term societal impacts that we're talking about, I mean, is this something, are these theses that are investable right now, or are these just sort of narratives that you're going to have to let play out and see how they actually take shape?
5: It depends on the economy and the sector. So clearly we have the U.S. and China being leaders in these sectors, and you have other parts of the world that are lagging behind. And there are two things to consider. One is the development of these technologies, and the other thing is the applications of these technologies. And if you like, the biggest impact will be on the applications, whether these are done by followers or existing leaders in these technologies. So what is important for investors is to, depending on the sector and the economy, to decide at which part of the process they want to be. Do they want to invest in the infrastructure of these technologies, on the technologies themselves, or on the applications? But effectively, you need to have three factors in place. You need to consider the sectors that would benefit from these technologies, whether those sectors are really also affected by demographics, and whether the framework is in place for these technologies to really improve productivity.
3: All right, Maria, great stuff. Great to have you here. Maria Vassalou, head of the Big Day Research Institute. A closer look here at the bells as we get closer to those closing bells. The S&P holding on to some modest gains on the day, up about 0.3%. A more meaningful move higher in some of those techs and semiconductor stocks. A full breakdown of all of today's market coverage starts right now.
0: The closing bell, Bloomberg's comprehensive cross-platform coverage of the U.S. market close, starts right now.
3: And right now, we are 2 minutes away from the end of the trading day. Romain Bostic here with Katie Greifeld, taking you through to that closing bell with the Global Simulcast. Carol Masser and Tim Senevic join us now. Welcome to our audiences across all of our Bloomberg platforms, television, radio, our partnership with YouTube here on, I guess we'll call it a bit of a rebound Monday, coming off of that significant sell-off that we saw on Friday.
6: Yeah, absolutely, although off our best levels of the session. Having said that, you look at something like semiconductors. They are back in a big way. I'm going to get into some of the individual gainers a little bit later, but that index overall was up as much as 7.5% today. Right now, Tim, a gain of about 5.5%.
7: I thought going into today we might see a little bit of a sell-off, given that we do see energy prices still elevated, though we are off our highs of the session. Still up about 0.8% on WTI, Katie. Brent up about 1.2%. Both of these above $91 a barrel still.
4: I do think it's interesting, though, that that dip buying impulse that was really strong at the start of the session has faded to the degree that it has, because you think about what's going on overseas with some of the high flyers and the names such as SK Hynix. I mean, we're talking about, you know, a multi-day slump in EM, and it's going to be interesting to see if some of the concerns we were hashing over on Friday start to reassert themselves in the tape here.
3: Yeah, it was kind of interesting, too, to hear Jensen Huang, of course, that was on that trip in Korea, basically talking about this was kind of a buying opportunity, citing the recent sell-off. You had a lot of Wall Street strategists, including over at UBS, Citi, and a few others, also saying, look, long-term here, the themes that led to that massive 9 to 10-week rally are still intact, even though maybe the pullback that we got last week was certainly healthy. We do get the closing bells here in New York on this Monday afternoon. The Dow Jones Industrial Average looks like it's going to sit this one out, down roughly about 75 to 80 points, or down about a tenth of a percent or so. The S&P 500 is off the highs of the day, but it is going to hold in the green right around 7,400, up 22 points or 0.3%. The NASDAQ Composite up 0.9%. The NASDAQ 100 up about 1.6%. And we should just point out just real quickly, the Philadelphia Semiconductor Index closing out the day higher by 6%, and the Russell 2000 up by 0.8%.
6: Yeah, all 30 names in that SOX higher in today's session. Back to the S&P 500, guys. Most names in the S&P 500 lower today, about 321, losing ground on this Monday. Katie, 181 to the upside, one unchanged.
4: Yeah, similar makeup when you take a look at the sector level as well. We have the circle there. You can see that tech was your big winner on the day. That's that bright green slice, higher by about 1.5% as a sector. Energy, too, having a pretty good day, higher by 1.1%. Consumer discretionary squeaking out gains, but only three sectors in the green. You had eight in the red. Leading losses today, utilities down about 1.9%, followed by real estate down by 1.6%, Carol.
6: All right, so let's get to some of the individual gainers, and I'm going to start with the semiconductor names because they were such a standout. As we mentioned, the SOX higher by 5.6%, all 30 names in the index higher in today's session. Intel was the top gainer in the SOX, also in the S&P 500 and the NASDAQ 100. So you had Intel up more than 11%. Shares rising the most in a month after the information reported that Alphabet's Google will rely on Intel for more than 3 million specialized AI chips in 2028. Google deciding to tap Intel to make some of its tensor processing units, TPUs, for those in the know, after months of testing the chipmaker's technology. Again, this is coming from the information, citing two unnamed sources. The media outlet reported that Intel is receiving orders from firms like Google as the Taiwanese chipmaker Taiwan Semiconductor struggles to keep up with demand for its manufacturing capacity. Keep in mind, man, Intel has been such an outperformer in 2026. That stock is up about 200% year to date. All right, flip it on over to something, maybe a sign of the times, perhaps. We're talking about Sport Radar Group. This stock rallying and jumping the most in about 14 months, heavy volume as well. That stock, as you can see, up nearly 10% in today's session. The sports technology company announced a multi-year global agreement with Kalshi to provide sports data and solutions for the prediction market platform that they put out in a statement. Sports Radar will supply official data from MLB, NHL, MLS, and UFC. The agreement allows Sport Radar to contract directly with Kalshi's brokers and market makers. Services included live odds, fan engagement tools, and integrity monitoring. As I said, it's kind of a sign of the times. That company, it's about a $4.7 billion market cap. It's down about 36% year to date, 5% of the
7: Would you put on the game short. Tonight, Carol?
6: But I'm going to go for the Knicks. All in.
7: How
4: there
7: much?
4: You go.
6: All in.
7: Okay, she's all in.
6: Yeah, I'm not going to hedge at all.
4: So we might not see you tomorrow.
6: Come on, Knicks. They've got to do it. It's been a long time coming. Hey, and let's go on over to clean energy stocks. They were definitely on the move today, including Nano Nuclear Energy. I couldn't really find a clear catalyst on the Bloomberg. It's a $1.4 billion market cap company. It was up, though, about 9.7%, up almost 13% at its highs today. Benzinga Newswire noting that the stock is continuing to benefit from the EPA Administrator Lee Zeldin's recent commentary supporting small modular reactor development as a national energy priority. Keep in mind, a little caveat, insiders have been aggressive sellers, with the company's chairman offloading 700,000 shares at roughly $26.68 last week. Tim and I, by the way, will be talking with the company's CEO, James Walker, in just a few minutes. All right, that's it.
7: All right, let's get to some of the decliners. I want to start with the big one today. A little bit of a food theme for you guys. I want to start with Apple, down 1.9% on the day today. Shares were up as much as 3.3% earlier in the session. They fell as much as 2%. This is a tepid reaction to the next generation of AI from Apple, or this generation, I guess you could say. It's key to the company's bid to catch up with Silicon Valley peers. We had a great chat with Anurag Rana from our Bloomberg Intelligence team earlier, who reminded us that conference shares fell 1.9%. Also, sticking with the theme, the Campbell's Company shares fell today on the day, down 0.9%. It reversed a gain pre-market. The company said during its conference call that it expects an additional 2% to 3% of inflation for next year, should oil remain about around $100 a barrel. BNP Paribas says there's little in today's commentary that could actually excite investors. Campbell's shares fell by 0.9%. And let's talk a little bit about Tyson Food. This got on our radar because we were talking about the screwworm cases, not just last week, but three new additional cases that Bloomberg News wrote about today. Tyson Food shares fell by close to 3% today after the U.S. Department of Agriculture confirmed an additional three cases of New World screwworm. That brings the total number of detections in the U.S. to 5. It adds to worries for a U.S. beef industry struggling with supply tightness and could also continue to pressure beef processing plants that have already been operating at losses due to this cattle shortage. Once again, Tyson Foods down 3% today.
6: I was hungry and then I was not.
7: Sorry, that's just the way it works.
6: Yeah.
8: All right, a quick check on yields here. Basically, modest moves across the board, but more importantly, it is the long-term trajectory here. The idea that at least on the short term in five of the past six sessions, we have seen short-term yields rise. Your long-term yields, 30-year yield up about 5 basis points, back over 5%.
6: All right, guys, we're all in on sports today, and we caught up with a story that kind of, was kind of interesting about what's going to come up with the World Cup, the final on July 19th. Apparently, New York City's going to host.
8: The
9: World Cup?
8: The World Cup?
9: Yes.
8: Read the room, Carol Master. I know you're technically not a New Yorker. Mm. You're like an Hoboken-er or something like
9: that. She's in Jersey City.
8: But, wow. It's all the same, right?
9: No, it's actually
8: You do realize energy right now in this city has nothing to do with the World Cup. No offense to all you World Cup people.
7: It's not just the Knicks, guys. Everybody's excited.
6: I was setting you up for a goal, actually, so that you could do the big story.
8: Okay.
6: All right.
7: All right. Should we talk about the Knicks?
8: Let's talk about the Knicks, because I've been looking at the webcam down there here. It's already getting crazy.
9: Oh,
8: they're setting up this whole perimeter out there. I don't know if you know this. But one story that I thought was interesting, you know, Jalen Brunson, who is basically the star of this team and has kind of become really the face of the playoffs all season long, he doesn't really have a signature shoe. He's been wearing Kobe, the various Kobe sneakers in the various games here, a Nike shoe, and there's been a lot of talk as to whether Nike might try to rush a signature shoe for Brunson, given how much success he has had.
9: Yeah, the idea is that, you know, I think there was one quote in this article that if Nike were able to get this off the ground within 60 days of a Knicks

0: championship, you know, maybe they should win first, that it would just sell like hotcakes here. And you have to imagine there's some truth to that.
1: You going tonight?
0: No. I'm going to try very hard to avoid the traffic.
1: Oh, you better leave now, Roman.
2: I'm just going to hang out. Isn't there a watch party out there?
1: No, not tonight.
2: No.
1: Okay. No, they canceled the watch party. No.
0: Just for the World Cup
2: so
0: far.
2: Have they told New Yorkers?
1: Mayor Mamdani will be there. The president will be there. The president, a guest of James Dolan tonight.
2: Of course. Yeah.
1: We'll see.
2: As James Dolan does. So who else is going to be there? Who do you think is going to be courtside, Tim?
1: Ben Stiller will be there.
0: Timothy Chalamet.
1: Yeah.
0: I'm interested to see if Kylie Jenner shows up, you know.
2: Is Spike Lee allowed back into MSG?
1: Will Wade thinks Spike Lee will be there.
2: Okay. Because
1: he just threw that one over to me.
2: Okay. All right. I mean, he's been a long-suffering Knicks fan.
1: I hear I can watch it on Peacock tonight,
2: by
1: something.
2: The
1: way.
2: Does Carol have any thoughts on this, or is she just sitting? She just wanted to talk about soccer.
1: Knicks
3: all right,
1: in four,
3: that
1: I guess is what they say.
3: A wrap, our cross-platform coverage. We call it the closing bell. Katie and Romaine, of course, continuing there on The Close on TV. Tim and I continuing on Bloomberg Business Week Daily on Bloomberg Radio. We'll see you again, same time, same place tomorrow.
2: When we come back, we're going to take a deeper dive into some of the market moves that we've seen, particularly in the aftermath of what was the most bruising session since Liberation Day week. A conversation up ahead about maybe where to look for your money. Jim Mestrozzo is going to be joining us when we come back right here on The Close on Bloomberg.

0: case you missed it on the opening trade.
1: We're holding our breath. And our economists put it very nicely in their recent research note. They're saying, for now, you got the support of tax refunds, so you have the fiscal support. This is running out right now. The real test for the consumer starts here.
2: How are you going to hold your breath for?
1: I'm holding my breath in two different ways. The first
2: that
1: question is
3: complicated.
2: Unpleasant.
1: Well, that's what you have to do as a market strategist. It's unpleasant, complicated, but also exciting, I would say. So we're holding our breath and saying, are you going to reopen that strait? Then secondly, if you don't reopen it, how long can you keep running down oil inventories to make up the shortfall? The equity market's pricing 90%. Prediction markets are saying it's a 30% probability that you reopen it by the end of June. And then if you don't get these supplies back soon, then within the next 3 months, you should start to see macro weakness, not just in Europe, not just in China, but also in the US.
0: Don't miss the opening trade, live every weekday.
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7: Welcome back to The Close. I'm Katie Greifeld.
8: And I'm Romain Bostic. I don't know if you remember where you were on June 5th. That was just 3 days ago, Katie Greifeld, but we had a massive sell-off in U.S. equities. A lot of concerns about some of the valuations out there. Remember, the Philadelphia Semiconductor Index had plunged 10%, the worst one-day loss for that index, going all the way back to 2020. Clawing back a big chunk of those losses today, a 6% jump, as everyone now, for some reason, piling back into the pool. Intel, one of the biggest gainers there that Katie will get to, that helped to lift the S&P 500 up about 0.3%, despite the fact that we saw a continued rise in yields and a continued elevation in oil prices.
7: And Bitcoin also seeing a little bit of a bump up today. But let's get to some of the individual equity movers. As Romain mentioned, I put some of the biggest gainers on the board behind me, Micron and Intel. Was those chip makers really leading the rebound? Then you had Apple. This was your biggest weight on a points contribution basis, of course, unveiling some new initiatives when it comes to Siri. You can see that kind of went over like a wet balloon. Apple shares down about 1.9%. But let's get back to the green on the screen, because that's our top story this hour. Wall Street staging a comeback. Chip makers in particular climbing after their biggest rout since 2020, really fueling bets that this bull market still has room to run. But not everyone is buying the AI trade. You see an index of developing nation tech companies sinking into a correction, while Samsung, SK Hynix, and TSMC all drag emerging market stocks a little bit lower, Romain.
8: And that raises a lot of questions here about where the structural trade is right now. Jim Mesterzo joins us. He's Chief Investment Officer over at Research Affiliates, and he's been taking a closer look at this. And Jim, I do want to start off first with the EM trade. And I want to kind of separate it a little bit, because we know a lot of the outperformance that we've seen in some of the aggregate indexes has primarily been because of the AI trade, and pretty much just like four or five Taiwanese, and Korean stocks that have led it. But when you look at what had been an embrace of EM relative to the developed markets, is there something there that tells you that there is a longer-term structural shift in where money might flow?
9: Yeah, nice to be with you. So we have long been proponents of EM stocks and their ability to outperform. And this really started, in 2025. But also this year, you know, we see the index up about 25% year to date. So far outpacing what we see here in the S&P. And as you mentioned, you know, East Asia is getting all of the press. Taiwan and Korea, and as you note, a few companies in Taiwan and Korea are maximizing those headlines. But as we look at the index broadly, I think investors are missing out on what's happening in Brazil. Brazil is matching the S&P, and that's after a pretty meaningful pullback in both financials and energy. Mexico, Poland, both up double digits, again, ahead of the S&P. And this is in a year when, you know, China lags. So EM doing well when China lags is encouraging for us. Indonesia, India, meaningful laggards, definitely. Obviously, one due to concentration, the other is valuation.
8: Yeah.
9: But, you know, we're very bullish on EM.
8: I am curious, though, as to sort of what makes that continue, because we've sort of been in these cycles before where EM kind of becomes a hot trade, and then all of a sudden you get, you know, some political unrest or some sort of market event over there that kind of reminds everybody why some of these names are, you know, emerging markets and not developed markets here. So what gives you the confidence here that whatever's changing right now is going to be long lasting?
9: Sure. So, you know, you make an important point. These are emerging markets for a reason. They are inherently risky and inherently risky, not just at the company level, but also at the country level. But if we look at the basket, and again, for us, it's really about looking at the basket, not just East Asia, not just Eastern Europe, but the entire basket. So if the AI trade continues, you're going to maximize and benefit from continued outperformance in, you know, in Korea and Taiwan. If that pulls back, if the geopolitical tensions take hold and we see a pullback in East Asia, well, that should be very good for countries like Brazil that have, you know, strong energy, strong food, strong access to raw materials, relatively defensive position, so on and so forth. Continued escalations of war are going to be good for countries like Poland. So the basket makes us really encouraged that, yes, certain countries are going to lag and certain are going to outperform, but on average, we think this is very strong. And I should mention, this is in a year in 2025, we see outperformance when the dollar really is, right, hasn't done much.
7: That's where I want to go, Jim, because you take a look at the BBDXY, to your point, on the year in 2026, it's just about flat, but that's come with a lot of volatility, a lot of up and down, and certainly you've seen it strengthen a bit since the start of May when we saw the U.S.-Iran war kick off. So what influence do you see the direction of the dollar having for this EM trade, this basket trade, as 2026 continues?
9: So we still feel the dollar is overvalued. As you noted, the first couple of months of the year, January, February, was just a continuation of 2025. Dollar selling off relative to, you know, most other major currencies. That obviously rebounded with the war and, you know, call it the risk off trade. But as we look beyond where we are geopolitically, this overall lack of support for the war, more transactions, oil transactions in non-dollar, but most importantly, an increase in deficits. We moved into the year with high deficits. We're moving into a war that's just increasing those deficits. So that's going to push inflation higher.
7: And when it comes to the Iran conflict, I'm reading through your notes, you make the good point that the market continues to price a near-term resolution to the conflict with minimal long-term impacts from supply chains. You could make the same argument for sort of the dynamic that's underway in U.S. markets as well. And I wonder, you know, from where you're sitting, how big of a risk that is to what we're talking about, especially when it comes to the supply chains, because who knows when we're going to get a resolution. But you think about the damage done already in the past few months. Would you expect that to make an appearance in the basket?
9: So we are cautiously optimistic, whereas I think markets at times have been, you know, overly optimistic. You know, I think a lot of what's happening right now is the markets are really afraid of being on the wrong side of a resolution, a la Liberation Day in April of last year. And so, you know, every time we see, you know, good news, we see oil sell off materially. As we see, you know, bad news, we see just, you know, modest rebounds. And a lot of this goes back to what I, you know, maybe unfairly call crying wolf. If we go back to March, you know, a lot of folks were talking about we're going to be out of oil by, you know, April. And then in April, it was by May. And then May is by June. Well, now I actually think we are getting to a point where, you know, the inventories are running down. Movement of oil, whether it be U.S. exports to the other rest of the world, Chinese imports have been down. That can only continue for so long. So we're definitely getting to sort of this precipice where we could very meaningfully see a long-term extended tail from the supply chain. And we are, you know, very, you know, paying close attention to that.
8: Is there any sense, though, Jim, that that would be sort of a widespread effect? Because, I mean, there are a lot of people that say, okay, even if this is prolonged, even if the economic ripple effects do take some time to wash ashore, the idea that at least certain countries have ballasted themselves to a certain extent from that.
9: It's true to some extent, but if we, you know, let's take the U.S. We've been running down, you know, oil out of the SPR. We've been exporting oil. At some point, in our opinion, this sort of kumbaya moment ends where everyone is kind of, you know, viewed as everyone is helping everyone else out. Let's make sure the oil gets to everyone. And that has, you know, fueled a little bit of the rally in East Asia. At some point, as we get closer and closer, it's going to be every country for themselves. And when that happens, we could definitely see a pretty significant shock to markets. It may not last, but we could definitely see a shock.
7: All right, Jim, have to leave it there. Great to get some time with you. That is Jim Mastroso. He is Chief Investment Officer over at Research Affiliates. Now, coming up, AI fears putting pressure on private equity deal making. We're going to dive into a new report out from Bain next. This is The Close on Bloomberg.

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7: Welcome to the world of decentralized finance. 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
9: Morgan Stanley's Wilson says Iran is unlikely to dent bullish view. We had no idea that oil wasn't going to 150.
10: Well, I didn't know that. The oil, I was confident, was going to find a way because it had to.
11: What other calls do you have for us, just 30 seconds that this market's getting wrong, in your crystal ball that we should look at?
10: The market's never wrong, okay? It's only people that are wrong.
11: Good point.
10: The market usually gets it right.
9: Don't miss Open Interest live weekday.

0: Well, AI uncertainty is taking a toll on deal making. A new report out from Bain showing the value of private equity tech deals down 70% since year end, citing fewer large deals. Allison McNeely, she is a Bloomberg private equity reporter. She joins us now to discuss. So, Allison, it seems like this is one of the byproducts of the SaaS apocalypse that we lived through over the past few months. Just that existential question of, you know, how much some of these companies are actually worth when you think about the age of AI.
1: That's exactly right. You know, people are nervous and they are not willing to transact when they don't know what something is worth. Around the same time period, we also saw private equity firms marking down the value of their software investments by about 8%. And that compares to down 0.3% for the rest of the market. So people are marking things down and kind of going on pause.
0: It's interesting. I mean, you think about that 8%, that's a big decline. The fact that all sectors were down 0.3% is interesting as well, though. So, I mean, the fact that, you know, like you said, people don't want to transact when there's uncertainty about what they're actually paying for, there are still deals getting done. Is that fair to say?
1: Yes. And it's really interesting because the folks I spoke to at Bain, they sort of pointed out there's nothing fundamentally wrong with markets. You know, we've got the SpaceX IPO in the pipeline, of course, you know, the most anticipated event, you know, potentially other IPOs this year to follow. You know, the economic data is still pretty good. The debt markets are open, and yet people are really nervous. So there are deals getting done, but it's really only kind of the best that is transacting.
2: Well, I can see the idea, though, too, just about the lopsidedness of this all. I mean, I don't think anyone denies that there's deals out there to be had, and there is still some health in this space. But this seems to be more about, that last, you know, big vintage, which, you know, is still bumping up against what would be the traditional exit path in terms of duration, and the idea that now you're potentially trying to exit into a world that, quite frankly, just doesn't want this stuff, or at least doesn't want it based on the valuations that were ascribed to it a few years ago.
1: Exactly. 2021 was really the high watermark for private equity, and a lot of deals were done at valuations that maybe just don't make sense in today's environment.
2: So what does make sense in today's environment then?
1: I think people are really focused on operational improvement, trying to figure out how to work with AI and not against AI, figuring out if it's a threat to the portfolio company, how can they incorporate it, or, you know, how can they get out, how can they add value, and really just, I think, you know, 4 years on, people are no longer pretending that things were the way they were, and they're sort of adjusting to the new reality and realizing that they need to add value and they need to embrace AI or else they're going to kind of have more problems.
0: And, you know, I am curious, you mentioned the SpaceX IPO. You think about a lot of these PE companies, the fact that we did have this SaaS apocalypse, and now we're talking about, you know, this 70% plunge in private equity tech deal value. I mean, how antsy are some of the big investors out there for exits at this point, and how much of a delay is it, the fact that we do have all these existential fears percolating?
1: I mean, I think the big private equity firms, or private equity firms in general, are extremely antsy. And that's because their institutional investors are antsy. Just before this, I was on the phone with an investor at a major U.S. pension. And, you know, he was saying to me, it's so frustrating. I've been waiting for exits for years, and they're still not coming. And every year, it's something new. So I think folks are extremely keen to exit as soon as they can for the best value that they can. But whether or not they're going to be able to do that is very much an open question.
2: All right, Allison McNeely, Bloomberg private equity reporter. A closer look at some of those valuations, and I guess Katie Greifeld, some of the valuations that have never actually been valued.
0: Yeah, absolutely. Yeah. And interesting to hear about the antsiness here, really on a lot of different sides here. But let's take a look at some of the movers that we're seeing after hours. We're keeping an eye on shares of Applied Digital here, this crossing the terminal that they have signed a new lease pact at Delta Forge 2. So a new data center lease deal. You can see shares popping about 8% after hours in Vail.
2: Yeah.
0: Taking it on the chin.
2: Yeah. What's going on here?
0: Falling off a cliff.
2: Yeah. Basically lowering its outlook here. And of course, we've talked a lot. And then we had the CEO a few weeks ago kind of talking about this idea of some of the missteps that we saw in the most recent ski season. I mean, some of that was weather related and out of their control, but also, of course, the way that they price these passes, you know, if people can't get there because of the weather, you know.
0: Absolutely.
2: There you go. All right. Coming up here, we actually just had a headline on SpaceX. So we're going to talk about that when we come back after.

after the break. Getting ready for launch, Musk and crew preparing. We're going to catch up with Matt Withiler, head of late stage growth over at Wellington, to discuss the pros and cons of the biggest IPO ever.

0: 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I'm David Gura on the Salar de Uyuni in Bolivia, and this is Bloomberg.
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9: For years, SpaceX has transformed the business of, well, getting to space. Now, Elon Musk is preparing for the next challenge, convincing Wall Street to back one of the most ambitious corporate visions ever seen. And it goes well beyond space. Here's what's at stake.
10: Ignition.
11: Elon Musk wants to build the infrastructure for AI in space, and he's asking investors to help pay for it. The rocket, satellite, and now AI company wants to raise around $75 billion in what will be the largest IPO in history.
12: SpaceX is probably our greatest commercial space company, hands down.
13: It will enable the next iteration of what we want to see as the space industry continues to grow.
11: This isn't just a space story anymore. After folding in Musk's AI startup XAI earlier this year, investors buying into SpaceX are also buying into the future potential of Grok AI models and Musk's vision for massive computing infrastructure. That ambition comes with a hefty price tag. New filings show SpaceX's AI business, as in XAI, lost nearly $6 billion last year and billions at the start of this year as money poured into computing power and infrastructure to compete with OpenAI and Anthropic. Still, SpaceX has major advantages. Starlink has become a powerful cash generator through its satellite internet business, while the company's launch operations continue to secure billions in government and private contracts.
14: What people need to realize about this company is it isn't just a little bit ahead of the entire launch industry on planet Earth. It's orders of magnitude ahead.
11: And now, Wall Street wants in. Goldman Sachs, Morgan Stanley, and JP Morgan leading more than 20 banks working on the offering, and Musk negotiated record low fees. But the IPO also raises big questions, like whether investors are comfortable betting not just on Musk's original vision of making humanity a multi-planetary species and getting to Mars, but on a future combining rockets, AI, and social media into one sprawling empire.
14: And so what we're buying is the next, the global economy, 2.0 and 3.0, as we look at buying into SpaceX.
11: If that happens, SpaceX could redefine what the modern public company looks like on Earth and in space.
15: Well, just days away from that mega IPO, let's keep the conversation going with Matt Wittheiler. He is head of late stage growth over at Wellington, joining us on a set. Matt, it's great to see you.
16: Thanks for having me back. Appreciate it.
15: So needless to say, the stakes are very high here. But let's talk about just how high, because you think about some of the consternation around this IPO, the fact that it's being fast tracked into many of the major indexes here. And there's a lot of concerns about, the lockups, for example. Not just how it performs on day one, but in the months ahead, as we get closer to those lockups expiring. I mean, again, you think about the stakes here. What does this mean, not just for SpaceX, but also for some of the other big IPOs that we're waiting on?
16: Well, I think it means that the world is changing from an exit perspective. If you look at what is happening, we have a company that is going to go public and be valued at north of $1.75 trillion in market cap, which has never never happened before. Mm-hmm. And I think that this is a culmination of events that really started as companies started staying private longer and longer. And the fact that SpaceX has been in the private market for so long and grown revenue so much is part of what is resulting in a $1.75 trillion IPO price.
15: Well, we were just having that conversation with Allison McNeely, who covers PE for us, the fact that, you know, you think about some of these PE investors, you think about institutional investors, they're feeling very antsy here. So the fact that we do have this big exit opportunity, how do you think that will sort of reshape the private investing landscape when we do have that free up of capital? How does it get recycled back into the ecosystem?
16: Well, first off, let's talk about what will likely happen to SpaceX, in my opinion, which I deeply believe that SpaceX will perform well in the public market. And so I think when that happens and lockup expires and some of this liquidity comes back to the institutional investors, the people funding these private firms, I think the net effect of that is that we should see continued deployment into private companies. And so I think that's healthy for the ecosystem. We've had a lack of distributions over the last 10 to 20 years. And now this is the first shoe to drop, I believe, in those distributions coming back to investors.
17: I am curious, though, just about just kind of how you sort of look at SpaceX as a company. And there was a great piece put out by Aswath Damodaran trying to place a more fundamental value on this. And a lot of people want to draw parallels to sort of the arc of Tesla and how it, you know, kind of went from basically just a car company to something a little bit bigger than that, certainly in the eyes of investors. Is that what SpaceX is? Because, I mean, it's called SpaceX, but ostensibly, Elon Musk seems to be pitching this more as an AI company rather than a rocket launch satellite company.
16: 1,000%. Yeah. And I think if you think about what is happening at SpaceX, it would be hard for me to imagine this happening if not for the fact that Elon Musk is the founder and chairperson of this company. And the reason for that is because what Elon is able to do is he's able to get investors to buy into a vision of the future that doesn't exist today, that most other entrepreneurs, most other founders, most other CEOs would not get the grace for. But Elon is different. And it was different at Tesla, where Tesla is not just a car company, to your point. You have to add in the value of the car company, plus the self-driving business, plus Optimus, the robotics business, to see why Tesla is worth what it's worth.
17: Yeah.
16: And what, same thing here.
17: Well, one reason why I was looking at that parallel, too, is Tesla, to a certain extent, had the luxury of not having a whole lot of competition, particularly when it was making EVs. The traditional car makers basically had no interest in it, at least not at scale. And that gave him a long runway to sort of, you know, get it right, if you will. He's coming into a crowded market when it comes to AI, for that matter. I'm talking about the AI portion of this business. He's coming into a crowded market, and even for the rocket business. In theory, you know, Jeff Bezos might become a formidable competitor there as well. Does that change the calculus of how you look at this company, and more importantly, how you look at the potential for this to be a successfully traded public company?
16: I don't think it does, and I think the reason for that is because when you talk about AI and the value of SpaceX that lies in AI, for the most part, now we're not talking about Grok, we're not talking about XAI, for the most part, we're talking about orbital data centers, and who's the competition there? Nobody, because there it doesn't exist today.
17: Right.
16: And so Elon is painting a vision of the future where we have, you know, tens, if not hundreds of gigawatts of compute in our ecosystem outside of our planet that is really capturing and driving the value for SpaceX.
15: And Matt, before we let you go, I am curious, you know, how this affects the rest of the pipeline, if at all, because you think about SpaceX, enormous. We know that Anthropic is targeting maybe the fall. Those are two massive IPOs coming through. And the idea exists that this will help encourage other

0: of these pipeline companies to actually come out and hit the public markets. But you could make the case on the other end that there's going to be a crowding out effect here, that, you know, there's just only so much investor cash that can go around.
1: I think that these two or three that come out this year, whether it's space

0: there's going to be a crowding out effect here that, you know, there's just only so much investor cash that can go around.
1: I think that these two or three that come out this year, whether it's SpaceX, Anthropic, OpenAI, in what order, I think they will perform well, and I believe they will open up the gate for the next generation, the next level of companies to go to the public market. I worry much less around the supply of capital. When you think about how large the public ecosystem is, I think the amount of capacity to support these IPOs, where again, they're selling, in Elon's case, $70 billion, they're not selling $1.75 trillion of capital. And so I think there's plenty of capital to go fund these next generation growth stories.
2: All right, Matt, always great conversation. Matt Witheiler, head of late stage growth over at Wellington. A focus on the markets, but come on, guys, we got to focus on what are probably the two biggest sporting events to hit New York City in years. We're talking about the FIFA World Cup, which kicks off next week. And tonight, the first home game in an NBA Finals for the New York Knicks in more than 20 years. That conversation coming up after the break, right here on Bloomberg.
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5: As an exchange, what can you do to make it more attractive to be a publicly traded company?
6: Talk to our customers. We spend a lot of time with our listed companies, listening to their concerns, particularly the offices of the CFO, head of IR, listening to their pain points, general counsels as well, and then act as an advocacy group for those companies to really focus on structured reform to allow a company to tell their story in the most efficient way possible and reward them for the good disclosures that they are making in the market.
5: Is there any sort of financial innovation that you could drive to get more companies to list? Tokenization has come up.
6: Well, we did announce our tokenization initiative earlier this year. We've already built the technology, we've already done a variety of proof of concepts. It allows for instantaneous settlement, 24/7 trading. It importantly allows for the rights associated with a share to move into that electronic form, but is going to be a platform that runs in parallel to our more traditional exchanges.
7: Good morning. This is Bloomberg Surveillance.
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15: Bringing you up-to-the-minute geopolitical news whenever and wherever it happens. I'm Stephen Engel at Japan's Akasaka Palace in Tokyo, and this is Bloomberg.
2: All right, the FIFA World Cup kicks off on Thursday in the U.S., in Canada, and in Mexico. All three countries bracing for what is already the most expensive tournament in history. Here to discuss what to expect right here in the New York metropolitan region is Alex Lazary. He's the CEO of the New York, New Jersey host committee for this year's World Cup, which, of course, will be played at MetLife Stadium in New Jersey. Great to have you.
16: Thank you so much.
2: In addition to the actual games, matches themselves out at MetLife Stadium, there are going to be a lot of fan events right here in New York City, including at the Tennis Center in Queens.
16: Yeah, I mean, what we're really excited about is trying to create an experience outside the stadium that's going to rival what's happening inside the stadium. We only have 8 games, and while we have the biggest one in the final, there are going to be 104 matches over the course of the entire World Cup. So how do we make sure that fans are able to experience all that the World Cup has to offer? And that's why we're kicking it off at one of the most iconic sporting venues in the world, the U.S. Tennis Center, for our group stage headquarters.
2: I'm curious about, is there like friendly competition between the cities? Because we were talking last week about what Miami is doing, and obviously they have a great international football culture down there. But the idea of that, for those folks who either can't get to the stadium or don't want to go to the stadium, the idea that they're going to feel to a certain extent like they're part of this as well. Hey, have you talked to some of your counterparts in other cities?
16: I talk to the host city CEOs every day, and there's always friendly competition. Yeah. I mean, this is sports, it's entertainment. We want as many people coming here, they want as many people coming there. Not only friendly competition between us.

0: us in the host cities, but our host region has friendly competition as well. So we're really excited about all that we have, whether it's in New Jersey and in New York, to bring fans and give them an authentic experience.
1: I want to talk about the not-so-friendly transit situation, because I live in Hoboken, New Jersey. I go to the Hoboken train station every single day, and it's just plastered with warnings about how to travel around during the World Cup. And I know that, you know, you're really relying on New Jersey Transit here. The plan is to, you know, have 40,000 people or so ride New Jersey Transit to get to each match, which New Jersey Transit isn't reliable in the best of times. And then you think about Penn Station being a very special place as well, and service is suspended pretty frequently. So, I mean, talk us through how you're trying to ensure that, you know, some of the infrastructure in place can actually hold up to the demand that is going to be placed on the system.
0: I think one of the things that we're very lucky about is that we have a pretty intricate public transit system that gets you to the stadium, unlike a lot of other host cities. And it's one where it also gives you a ton of options. So we are running a public transit mobility plan first. So New Jersey Transit is expected to run about 30 to 40,000 people to the game. We have our bus shuttle that'll be running from three different places in New York City. A park and ride in New Jersey. That should be moving about 18,000 people for the first game, and about 16,000 on average for all the other games. Getting as high as 20. We've got rideshare at the Meadowlands racetrack. So a lot of ways to get to the stadium. And look, if there are any issues with any of those modes of transportation, we've got a number of contingency plans in place. This region is used to putting on big events. This isn't the first big event that it's had to put on. And it is ready and able to deal with anything that that comes in its way.
1: Well, let's talk a little bit about rideshare, because I was actually having this conversation with my husband yesterday. You think about some of the big games scheduled at MetLife July 5th, the day after July 4th, July 19th, also a day where I have to drive in New Jersey. And I was saying maybe the traffic won't be as bad because you can just, you won't be able to park. So maybe people won't drive. And Joe said, Katie, think about the rideshare options. People are going to be Ubering and Lyfting to the stadium. And I wonder, you know, how you anticipate handling that, you know, what it'll look like, what fans should expect when they actually do use that muscle memory and just go to their rideshare app.
0: I would expect, you know, something that's going to be busier than what it is for a normal football game, just because there isn't the same general admission parking. But I know that if you leave at a certain time to go to the Giants game from New York City, it could take you over an hour to get there, right? You're just sitting in traffic. That is part of the experience of going to a game. I think our hope and what our plan is to make sure that this is as efficient and easy and painless as possible for all the fans who are looking to get to the stadium. It's why we've got our bus shuttles that'll be getting there to the games, starting those 3-4 hours early to help on ingress, so that it's not 80,000 people all trying to get to the stadium at one time, but creating a fan experience at the stadium that allows for ingress 3 to 4 hours before the game. Egress, same thing. Our fan village and everything will be open for 2 to 3 hours after the game. So trying to ease the egress as well. So this is, again, not the first time that we've started to think through all of this, and we feel very confident in our mobility plan and to tackle any of the issues that might come up.
2: I'm just curious, too. I mean, do you have any sense of what the potential demographics of those folks that are actually going to these matches at MetLife? Are these local folks from the tri-state region? Are these international travelers coming in to see their home country teams?
0: So what makes the World Cup so unique is that we're getting a great mix. You know, I would say we are able to make sure that about, I think the last data I saw was a little under a quarter of the fans are local regional fans, which is great. We want New Yorkers and New Jerseyans to be able to experience this incredible event. We're then looking at another 20 to 30% that's going to be domestic, but outside New York, New Jersey, and then about 50% that's international. So getting a really great mix of travelers, but you're looking at over, you know, 70, 80% of the fans will be coming in from out of this region, which is really going to spur economic impact, which is really going to lead to, you know, the over $3 billion of economic impact that we're projecting.
1: Well, Alex, days away from the start, looking forward to the games actually beginning. Great to get some time with you beforehand. That is Alex Lazary. He is the CEO of the New York, New Jersey host committee for the FIFA World Cup 2026. And coming up next, our conversation with former Modell's CEO, Mitchell Modell. He's now a partner in Versa NYC. That is a sports bar directly across from Madison Square Garden. How they're bracing for Game 3 tonight. This is Bloomberg.

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1: This is not perishable demand. It's not something that if a window closes, there's not going to be a need for compute. So we are thinking about this in the long game. We are very confident that we are on track to that $15 billion number in a very, very short time, which is, you know, quite transformational for the company relative to the size of opportunity and the amount of revenue that we'll deliver.
0: Don't miss Bloomberg Tech live every weekday.
2: My old mentor, Roger Staubach, who told me when I transitioned, football will never leave you, but you need to leave it.
3: Wow.
2: Everyone has a dream, and a lot of dreams are, you know, my dream is to play football and play professional football, and you get the dream comes true, but it is going to end. And the day it ends, the day before it ends, you're one of the best in the world. Great. The next day you wake up, that's gone. What are you great at? And the truth is nothing, right? I'm not great at anything else.
4: I talk about it all the time, Steve, is this whole idea of it's not from penthouse to penthouse. And what I mean by that is you played for 15, 20 years and you're in the penthouse. That doesn't mean that you come to the business world and you're going to be in the penthouse. Now, you don't start in the third floor or the lobby. You actually have to start in the basement.

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15: The really important question is whether we'll get second round effects.
7: Nobody covers geopolitics like Bloomberg.
16: NBA Finals tickets at Madison Square Garden hitting record resale prices, according to Bloomberg Intelligence. Now, our next guest says that the New York Knicks have become a, quote, major economic force for the city. He's a partner at Versa NYC. It is a sports bar directly across from the Garden and also the former CEO of Modell's Sporting Goods. I'm pleased to say that joining us live in studio is Mitchell Modell himself. Fantastic to have you with us. And it's not just getting into the Garden and trying to see the game. You think about the space outside, the fact that bar space is at a premium right now. What are you seeing as we count down until the game tonight?
17: Well, is that before the president said he was coming or after? Listen, even after game one and game two, when the Knicks won, and again, they were away in San Antonio, you would have thought they won the NBA Finals. It was unbelievable. The feeding frenzy here is unlike anything I've ever seen in sports in my entire life.
16: Well, to your point, the fact that the president is attending, here's a tweet from the NYPD that starting at 4 p.m. today, vehicular and pedestrian traffic closed from West 30th Street to West 35th Street between 6th and 8th Avenue. That is a massive shutdown there. And I wonder, I mean, how are you expecting that to impact foot traffic? And, you know, how do you sort of even adjust around that?
17: Can I tell you something? It's safety before you make money. Mm-hmm. We have the best police department in the world. There's no better police than the New York Police Department. Jessica Tisch is phenomenal. I trust them. And listen, we got to do what we can to protect the president. But you know what? New Yorkers are going to find a way. They'll figure out how to figure it out. We know that there's no watch parties. So come on over to Versa. Come to your local bars and let's all celebrate.
18: Well, somehow, Mitch, I think there'll be some impromptu watch parties if I know anything about New Yorkers. I mean, you were here. Obviously, you didn't have the bar back in the days. But I mean, the last time, it was in 99, the last finals that they went to, and I know it didn't work out as well. We talk about a city that's been starved, at least for the basketball fans, that have been starved for a championship in men's basketball, just to be clear. But I am curious if you just think that what's happening in this city and the economic impact, not only from the games that might be played here, at least two we know today and maybe and Wednesday and maybe beyond that, but the idea that is there a longer-term economic impact from people who have a renewed interest in what's going on with the New York Knicks?
17: Great question. Yeah. First of all, the mayor's office thinks the impact, if the Knicks have three games, will be around $465 million. But it's just not about the impact about, you know, money from hotels, restaurants, cabs, bars, whatever. Mm. It's promoting New York. Mm. It's showcasing New York the way it should be showcased. It's bringing the city together. And it's unlike any other event. Again, 53 years, people are starving. I remember 13 years old with my brother, may he rest in peace, we were riding the Long Island Railroad with Red Holtzman when he was the coach in 1969. I was 15 years old and we would ride the train listening to the stories, waiting all 53 years later and we're waiting for a championship. New York is just ready to explode. No one's ever come back when they were up two games to, when they lost the first two games at home, never come back. So let's bring it home.
18: All right. Well, we'll see tonight what they do. Obviously, everyone's so focused right now on Jordan Jordan Clarkson, Jalen Brunson, and kind of a team that I think a lot of people looked at even prior to last season when they had that run and said, you know, there's no way. This is not a championship team. There's no way you're going to beat the Thunder. There's no way you're going to beat the Spurs. There's no way you're going to get past the Cavs or any of this. We're there now here. I hate to do this. What if they lose? What if they lose the series? What does that do? Do you think that we'll still have that same energy heading into next year? Will people say maybe they can pull it off?
17: As Joe Willie Namath said, we're not losing, okay? We're not losing. All we need is to take one game at Jimmy's place, Jimmy Dolan's place, the Magic Garden.
18: Yeah.
17: If we get one game and now we're up 3-1, they're going to have a tough time. But listen, the Knicks are playing unbelievable. I don't know what happened when they went down 2-1, but Coach Brown did something with his magic that all of a sudden the players started passing together, they're gelling together to win two games on the road in San Antonio, and that arena is insane. New York's ready to explode. Whoever's going to the Garden tonight, wear earplugs.
5: Yeah, really.
18: You got to get down there, though, too, or to your bar, at least. Which
17: No, I'm going to be at our sports bar, Versa, which is on 35th and 7th.
18: Yeah.
17: We got the largest indoor-outdoor space than any bar in New York.
18: Uh-huh.
17: 10,000 square feet, 33 TV sets. We're ready for the crowd. And we got these. Look at this.
5: Beautiful shirts.
18: What we got here? All right, let's see it. Go, go, go, New York.
5: There you go. There you have it. We can all get behind that.
18: That's great. That's great. Mitch, great to have you. Real treat here. Mitchell Modell, obviously, of course, who ran Modell's for years. And now he's got a sports bar right across from Madison Square Garden, Versa NYC. Are you going to be down there?
5: I will not be. I will be trying to get home. You know, someone turned off the TV, though, when you even suggested a possibility that the Knicks could lose tonight.
18: Oh, yeah, I know. What can I say? Well, you found me out. You know, I'm actually a Bulls fan. Sorry, Mitch.
5: But no,
18: I think like most of the people here in New York are in New York.
17: But you know,
18: I'll still
17: great.
18: Be rooting for them.
17: It's
18: What's
17: so
18: that?
17: Great for New York.
18: Yeah.
17: It's going to bring all New Yorkers together. People that all walks of life, hugging and kissing each other. It's us against the world. Let's bring it home.
5: Let's bring it home.
18: All right. I think that's a great way to end the show with Mitch Modell, Romain Bostic here, along with Katie Greifeld. We're going to set you up for what to watch over the next 24 hours. But if you're a New Yorker, there's really only one thing you're watching.
5: Big time.
18: And that's Knicks Spurs later tonight. Stick around here on Bloomberg, though, before you get to Knicks Spurs. Balance the Power team will be up next with all your political coverage right here on Bloomberg.
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1: Sky News Centre at 10. Businessman David Sullivan, who stepped down as chairman of West Ham over allegations of improper conduct, is facing further scrutiny following an investigation by the BBC and The Times. A number of accusations have been made against him by women who were models seeking work at the Daily and Sunday Sport newspapers. Sullivan has categorically denied the claims, which he says are factually incorrect and entirely false. The Prime Minister has put smartphone companies on notice, giving them 3 months to bring in software to stop children accessing adult content. Sir Keir Starmer says if firms don't comply, he'll bring in laws that could see them fined or held criminally liable. Safeguarding Minister Natalie Fleet says a simple fix for manufacturers would be more effective.
2: You know the way that you try to screenshot internet banking and you get a black screen, or you try to record Netflix and it won't let you? Our devices can already check when we're taking this kind of image, when we're trying to send it. We can just stop all of that.
1: Iran and Israel have agreed to end their strikes on each other, but both have warned they'll retaliate if they're targeted again. Last night, Iran launched ballistic missiles towards Israel in the first strike of its kind since the ceasefire was agreed in April. Iran claims it was in response for attacks in Lebanon. Here's the Israeli Prime Minister, Benjamin Netanyahu.
3: If that terror regime will make the mistake and once again attack us, we will retaliate forcibly, because Israel has full right for self-defense, and together, God willing, we will bring back security to the north of Israel.
1: The families of the victims of the Nottingham stabbing say they were let down by institutions at every single level. A public inquiry has been looking into the actions of Valdo Kallocane, who killed two students and a school caretaker. And the England and Wales Cricket Board is investigating what it calls a breach of team protocols. Ben Stokes and Gus Atkinson were involved in an incident in a nightclub hours after the first test win over New Zealand. That's the latest.
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3: I'm Michelle Hussein, and you're listening to some highlights from the Michelle Hussein Show podcast on Bloomberg Radio. Today, I'm speaking with pioneering Ebola scientist Peter Piot.
4: Ebola has, let's call it, a family, and there are five different strains. It's a very dangerous virus, but it's not a very contagious virus. It's not COVID that you can get by sitting on the bus with someone who has it. That's why I'm not concerned that this would become a pandemic.
3: Peter Piot, who helped identify Ebola 50 years ago and has studied viruses ever since. Do you think that when you got COVID yourself and got it badly, did it change something in your own perception?
4: Yes, actually, I was scared to die. It's a lesson in humility, and we are human beings at the end of the day.
3: From Bloomberg Weekend, this is the Michelle Hussein Show. I'm Michelle Hussein. Imagine this scene, if you will, from 1976. A group of scientists go to the epicenter of a mysterious virus in Central Africa, in the country that was then called Zaire. One, Peter Piot, has already investigated a blood sample at his lab back in Belgium, and he's seen something strange and as yet unknown. Then, at the heart of the outbreak, they work out, in days, how the virus is going from person to person. And soon it has a name, Ebola, from the nearby Ebola River. Today, the country they visited is called the Democratic Republic of Congo, and it's where there is a new outbreak of Ebola, which everyone hopes is not as bad as the one in 2014, because that killed more than 11,000 people across six countries, including the United States. But Ebola is a frightening word, not least because through COVID, we all now know what a pandemic is like. So for this episode, I wanted to understand this virus, demystify it really, work out how you get it, how long this outbreak might last, what vaccines there are. But talking to Peter Piot is also a journey into science and discovery in the widest sense. After that pioneering moment on Ebola, he went on to be a leading figure on HIV. And now, as he reveals, he worries too about what he calls an epidemic of misinformation. So I hope you get as much out of this conversation as I did. It began when Peter joined me from his home in Belgium. Professor Piot, can you hear me?
4: Oh, yes, yes. Hello, Michelle. Nice to see you. Please call me Peter.
3: Very good to talk to you, Peter. And I'm especially grateful for your time because I know you're just back from a long trip and with many demands on your time given the situation in DRC. So thank you, most importantly.
4: Yes, well, I arrived home, took a shower, and went into the garden, checking on the roses that are flowering. It's my mental health program.
3: At various times, I might go back and forth between 1976 and the present day, just because you have all of this knowledge, and it helps to set us. We're in a time of misunderstanding and alarm, and I think someone like you who can guide us through all of that and separate out the facts, it's really valuable.
4: Hopefully I can remember everything. Yeah. 50 years ago.
3: I'm not worried about that. May I begin by asking you to use your 50-year knowledge of this virus that we now know as Ebola and take us back to the moment that you encountered it for the first time, when you saw an image of it in your lab in Antwerp. What went through your mind?
4: Well, first of all, I was still in training and in virology. I was 27 years old, just 2 years after graduating from medical school, where my professors had told me no future in infectious diseases. So a boy like you should not go into infectious diseases, but I was passionate about it. And the real defining moment was when we saw a virus under the electron microscope. In these days, virology and isolating viruses was a bit like cooking, which I like a lot. And you put it on cells, you inject it in mice and so on, and then you wait and then you see something. Today it's all genetic, identification and so on, and goes very fast. But the defining moment was really to see it under the electron microscope. And I said I was part of a team, huh? It's not just me. And what we saw was like a bit more like spaghetti or worms or so. Viruses are usually spheres, round or square. And here we had like, I call it spaghetti. And we needed to think, what is this? And we needed to look into an atlas. This was before, you know, we could go on the internet and see it all. And there was only one other virus that had the same morphology, the same shape, and that is Marburg virus, which had caused a deadly epidemic in the city of Marburg among people who are, producing polio vaccine. And then we got a bit worried because that's high mortality, and we couldn't take it further. We got the news from the WHO that we should forward it to the only laboratory in the world, a civil laboratory that was allowed to work with very deadly viruses, and that was at the Centers for Disease Control in Atlanta, Georgia, in the U.S. The three other so-called P4 laboratories were all military laboratories preparing for biological warfare in the Soviet Union, in the UK, and in the US. It also tells you a bit of a story of the time, you know. But that was very exciting, and I was, 27. I said, oh my goodness, a new virus. But my immediate thought was actually, what does it do to people?
3: Yeah.
4: How is it transmitted?
3: So that's the moment that's the start of this 50-year journey. But I want to ask one more thing before we come to the present outbreak. And that is, why had your professor said to you that there was no future in infectious diseases? What was the thinking at that time in the 70s?
4: Yeah, this was when I graduated in 1974. And it was the prevailing wisdom. Don't we have antibiotics? Don't we have vaccines? Don't we have hygiene? Clean water and all that, so it's all under control. And today we know, of course, that that's not the case. 2 years later, new virus. There was a lot of optimism about that infectious diseases were gone, but not only was there Ebola, which was actually, frankly, a small outbreak, but then came HIV, which has killed more people than even COVID, in the meantime.
3: And which I think is your second life-changing moment.
4: Yeah.
3: But I want to take you right to the present day, because there's so much about this outbreak that we are learning, and there's a lot of distrust, there's a lot of misunderstanding. So help us to understand it. First of all, this particular strain, where do you think it emerged from?
4: Well, what we know is that most of these, if not all, these so-called emerging infections, they're what we call zoonosis. In other words, they come from other animals, and they live happily with animals. In this case, we assume it's a bat, some kind of bat. Mm. And it started actually in an extraordinary way in 1976, because there were two outbreaks of Ebola independently, one in what was then called Zaire, the equator, now the Democratic Republic of Congo, and another one in South Sudan, independent from each other. And today we know that that's the Sudan strain and the Zaire strain. And both came from an animal that infected a human being and then transmitted. And the same is actually true for HIV. It came from chimpanzees. And when we have this deadly influenza epidemics, the flu comes from animals. So that's why I think we will always see it. Unless we want to eradicate all bats in the world. What we can prevent, though, is that they give rise to a big outbreak and a big epidemic. Mm. And that's what's happening now.
3: And this particular strain is the Bundibugyo strain. And as it happens, there is a large colony of fruit bats right outside the town that's considered the epicenter. The key thing about this strain is that it's different from the one in 2014 that caused thousands of deaths and for which there are vaccines and there are treatments approved.
4: Yeah, so Ebola has, like, it's nearly, let's call it the family, and there are five different strains. And the most common one is so-called Zaire, after the country where it first happened, and Sudan. And this Bundibugyo has only caused two fairly small outbreaks. It's actually a town in Uganda on the border with the Democratic Republic of Congo. And so it is, yeah, a bit of a curiosum, and we didn't expect that this would give rise to what we see now. What's very, very important is that the vaccines that we have against Ebola, they're only active against Zaire, because that's the most prevailing one. There's some therapies that were developed, but there was really not a strong reason to develop a vaccine specifically for this Bundibugyo that then suddenly appeared. And that's also one of the reasons that it took quite a long time to identify and to diagnose that this was Ebola, because the diagnostic tests also don't work against this new strain.
3: Yeah. 2 months, I think, before it was actually identified as a strain of Ebola.
4: Right.
3: How contagious is it? Because this is one of the key things that really alarms people, especially when they look at the evidence that there is on fatalities and the number of fatalities per cases.
4: It's a very dangerous virus, but it's not a very contagious virus. But this is not corona. This is not COVID that you can get by sitting on the bus with someone who has it. You really need close contact, and you need to be exposed to body fluids. That is why it's household contacts, often the women who care for someone, a child or an adult with Ebola. It's healthcare workers. Let's not forget in 2014, when there was the biggest outbreak that we know in West Africa, it killed 1,500 healthcare workers, doctors, nurses, laboratory workers, and so on, because they also have close contact. And then, and that's more cultural, in Central Africa, funerals are also a very dangerous moment, because people say goodbye, adieu, to their loved ones by touching them, by hugging them, before they're kind of buried. And that also gives rise to explosion. But so you need close contact. That's why I'm not concerned that this would become a pandemic, you know, because that's reserved for respiratory transmission or for sexual transmission, as we see with HIV.
3: More from my conversation with Peter Piot coming up. I'm Michelle Hussein, and this is Bloomberg.
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13: 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Today, I'm speaking with pioneering Ebola scientist Peter Piot. Interesting. It's so useful for you to separate out dangerous but not contagious, or not so contagious, because to many people, those two things are just inextricably linked.
2: Yeah.
13: So just so I understand that a bit more, if you got off a plane and you discover that the person you'd been sitting next to on that plane had Ebola, how frightened would you be?
2: I would be worried, of course. Unless you touch the person and all that, you know, the risk is very close to zero. But you don't want to take a risk, because the what we call case fatality rate, the chance that you die when you have it, is pretty high. I mean, in 1976, it was 90%, 9 out of 10. In the previous outbreaks with Bugio was about 30%. I mean, we say it's low, but frankly, 1 out of 3 died. So I think, as you say, you can't get it on the tube or in the bus in general.
13: So what do you think of travel restrictions, which are starting to come in, notably by the United States?
2: Well, not only in the United States. I think travel restrictions, let's put it this way, it depends how you're applying it. I mean, I think that what makes sense is to test people for fever. And if you're in a neighboring country, like if you're in Uganda, then people who come from the area with plenty of cases, yeah, you would screen everybody for fever. Because another thing with Ebola is that it's really, people are contagious when they're symptomatic, with some exceptions later on. So I would say you have to be careful. I would indeed do screening for fever and all that from everybody who's coming. But a complete restriction, I think, is really overkill. And actually, the World Health Organization recommends against it.
13: But I think you do worry about the spread within big cities, because
2: yes,
13: human beings living close together, there's just much more potential for contamination.
2: Exactly. I mean, let's not forget the area where this is happening is very densely populated, even by African standards. And then, you know, people are very poor, so they live with many in the same room. But the worst case scenario for me is that it's in an area with extremely high insecurity, with armed struggle, with a lot of violence, which means that people will get close to each other. You know, you can't move as you want. And that means also that controlling it through contact tracing and all that is difficult.
13: Can I tell you the moment, Peter, in the last few days that I think really brought home to me the inequality and the indignity that is an aspect of this? It's when I read a piece in the New York Times, and Ebola's in the headlines, and yet this reporter, Declan Walsh, who went to the epicenter of this outbreak, describes going to a hospital, seeing a body covered by a thin sheet, highly contagious, yet hardly anyone in the ward was protected. He writes, in the next ward lay the hospital's laboratory technician, also sick. 7 other hospital workers already died from suspected Ebola. The most rudimentary equipment was in dangerously short supply: tests, protective suits, goggles, masks, even drinking water. This shocked me because I guess I imagined that help had been sent, or sufficient help, to an area affected by Ebola to this extent. And yet you read that and realize it's not the case.
2: Yeah, I read the same article. And also I've seen it, and I literally think every day about the people who live there. Their health conditions were already, the basis is already pretty awful. You know, just when you think of women giving birth, the level of maternal mortality is enormous because there are no decent health facilities. So Ebola is not their only problem. It's malaria that is killing people, HIV, TB, you know. And just imagine you're a healthcare worker, you know, and you have Ebola patients in your hospital. That means that anybody you touch can mean for you the death sentence. So that means that all regular healthcare is actually pretty much stopped. And that in an area where people are already suffering, not only from poor health care and health conditions, but also because of the violence of all kinds, including enormous sexual violence against women.
13: Today, how far are we, do you think, from a vaccine for this strain of Ebola?
2: Yeah, the first thing is to see whether the available vaccine actually offers at least some protection.
13: Oh, the one for the other strain, you
2: mean? The other strain, yes. It's a vaccine made against the so-called Zaire strain, and we know that works. So we're lucky. And that's only, since the West Africa outbreak in 2014 that we know that that works. That's the first thing to do. But then there is now a race going on to develop new vaccines against the Bungibugyo strain. But that's going to take time. I mean, let's say 6 months. That's by the end of the year. And I'm not a pessimist at all, but I'm afraid that this outbreak will go on for quite a while, probably beyond the end of this year. And the reason is we've seen it before in that region, also with a lot of violence, with attacks of care centers. And now it's even worse. The security situation is much worse than during the previous outbreak in 2018.
13: How many countries in the region do you think will be engulfed by this by the end of the year?
2: Well, I think that definitely Uganda has already some cases, but they've been doing a good job in isolation and so on. I'm the most concerned about, of course, DRC, the Congo, Uganda, and South Sudan, which also has a lot of insecurity, very poor health conditions, very poor people. Rwanda, I think they're maybe at risk, but they've done a good job in the past in that. And Burundi, I think these are the countries that are the immediate risk. And one thing that is, I think we should not underestimate is that there are no really outstanding world-class teams in Africa who can deal with it. And that's something that did not exist before. So the capacity is there, but the means are not there. We need to really support them.
13: And the fact that you think it's worth trying the vaccines for the other strain to try and give people some protection, what are stocks of that like? How much of a challenge would it be to mass vaccinate the key region in the DRC, for starters?
2: Gavi, the Vaccine Alliance, has quite a big stock of, I don't know the numbers, but it's tens of thousands. And the way to deal with this is not to vaccinate everybody, but what we call ring vaccination. So what does it mean? It's, I have it, Ebola, so everybody around me will be vaccinated because these are the people at high risk. And so what they're starting to do is to vaccinate all healthcare workers and, let's say, frontline workers, people who deal with funerals, burials and so on, and then the family members and so on. So that's a matter of logistics now. Frankly, this is the biggest challenge, getting the supplies there, also the protective equipment.
13: You were one of those people at the heart of an outbreak when you went to what was then Zaire in 1976 after seeing the virus in the lab in Antwerp.
2: Yeah.
13: How much did you think about becoming infected yourself?
2: Well, first, I was 27. I was very excited. I'd never been to Africa. I'd never, investigate an outbreak. And the first challenge we had is that this is a new virus, completely unknown, and we had no clue how this is transmitted. Is it mosquitoes, which was my biggest worry, because how do you protect yourself? Is it water? Is it food? Is it touching someone? Is it blood? Is it sex? I mean, all the ways that viruses transmit it. But we found that out in within 48 hours, that it must be close contact. But what do you do then? We were protecting our eyes. I used motorbike goggles because they're very close, a mask for mouth and nose, and then gloves. But nothing like what they use now in terms of, so-called protective equipment. It just wasn't there. But we were careful. But on the other hand, I drew blood. I touched patients. And we couldn't do much for them.
13: How did you discover in 48 hours how it was transmitted? Because, I mean, this is 50 years ago in a really challenged part of the world, even more challenged than it is today.
2: Oh, yeah. There was definitely no AI to tell us what it would be, not even mobile phones. So, but you ask yourself three questions when you're in front of an epidemic, and that is time, place, and person. In this case, we said, when did they die? And then you see, and it goes up and up and up. It's an epidemic. And then we saw it was going down. Okay, very interesting. Then you ask, okay, when did it go down? And then it turned out that that's when the hospital was basically closed. 11 out of 17 hospital workers had died. Secondly, place. We mapped it out and we saw that the closer you live to the hospital, the more likely that you have it. And thirdly, most important, who? Person. And so you map it out by age and sex. It's as simple as that. And what did we see? One, very few children died and were infected. So that's, we said, okay, that it makes it very unlikely that this is mosquitoes, insects, or that it's water or so. Why? Because why would children be saved? And secondly, we found that there were twice as many women between 18 and 30 who died than men. And since we were a bunch of men, it took us 24 hours to find out what's the difference between men and women. Of course, women can get pregnant at that age. And then you start and you say, ah, okay, were they pregnant? And indeed, were the excess of women, were pregnant women or women who had just delivered and they had been at the hospital. So everything pointed to the hospital. It's not really rocket science. And then you use your brain and you talk to people. I also asked in the villages, how do you think that it's transmitted? And, you know, it's more like journalism, a bit of detective story. And it's only afterwards that you prove it.

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15: 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Today, I'm speaking with pioneering Ebola scientist Peter Piot. One of the sad moments when you wrote about it in your book, you realized that these very well-meaning nuns who had seen fellow nuns die from this mystery virus, you were the one who, you and your team, who realized that inadvertently through the syringes they were using in that hospital, they were inadvertently spreading the virus and passing it from one woman to another.
16: What we found is that these pregnant women who had gone to an antenatal clinic, their mortality was very high. But then it took a while to find out that there were only three syringes and that they were not sterilized only at the end of the day. And this is the most effective way of transmitting a virus. You inject it directly into, you know, another person. And yeah, and that was, the women, I'm Flemish, so I could speak in Flemish dialect and to them. And then it was tragic.
15: Yeah, we live in an age of vaccine hesitancy and distrust sometimes in conventional medicine. Those local people back then who started to fear the hospital, in that particular context, they were right.
16: They were absolutely right. And that's what they told me when I went into the villages and talked to people. And they said there's something wrong at that hospital. That's when we stopped going there. But you mentioned something that is now extremely important and is added to violence in the region, and that is the lack of trust amplified by social media, conspiracy theories. In the last epidemic in the region, they already burned several care facilities. Already two have been burned also now. And so on the one hand, I understand it. I mean, you know, just imagine you have Ebola, you are put in isolation and you die in isolation, and then all your family sees is a plastic bag And particularly in a culture where ancestors are so important, where saying farewell to the ancestors is really extremely important as part of life. And then that's amplified the mistrust by social media, which did not exist, you know, certainly not 50 years ago. And that's why today is far more complicated than before. We have better tools. Hopefully we'll have a vaccine. We have maybe treatment. But we also have the epidemic of misinformation. And that means that when we deal with epidemic, we also have to invest in social media, in the in influencers. Before, we would talk to the traditional leaders, religious leaders, and people would listen to them. That's still the case, but not with young people.
15: There are people, companies, universities working on a vaccine right now. But I wonder if you have a message to the pharmaceutical industry more widely, given that today it's clear how much money there is to be made from weight loss drugs. And there was a study out the other day that said that obesity drugs have displaced oncology drugs as the largest contributor to the industry's pipeline value. That's happened for the first time in more than a decade. What's your message to the industry? Not to forget these needs?
16: Well, my message is not only to the industry, but also to governments and public authorities. We really need to invest in vaccines, but also drugs against viruses, antiviral drugs that we will need when there's the next epidemic. Because what we now see is this cycle of, okay, there's a new virus or a new epidemic, panic. And then we scramble and there's money and we will have, I'm quite optimistic, some vaccines. And then we forget. You know, think of COVID. We've forgotten. And I understand you don't want to remember all the time, all the bad things that happened. But as a public authority, we can't do that. So we need to continue to invest in preparedness. And that needs industry. And, you know, there is what we could call, there's no market incentives. Making a vaccine against a boogie boogie virus, I mean, that requires public money. Fortunately for vaccines, we have CEPI, Coalition for Epidemic Preparedness Innovation, and that's working. And like in the European Union now, we have HERA. There are now mechanisms which we did not have before, but keeping that on the political agenda is quite a challenge. It's really bad that we wait for when there's another crisis to wake up again. And then, you know, and then we all join forces as we did for COVID. But we need to continue to invest in this. Absolutely.
15: I have been thinking about the link to COVID and the experience of COVID and how people perceive an outbreak of Ebola like this, because clearly science has moved on. And the progress made during COVID is playing a role right now. AI is playing a role in the discovery of therapeutics. But also people are triggered by COVID. If they think lockdowns were an overreaction or there was misinformation, then they, you know, revert to those perceptions. And that's the lens through which they see something like this.
16: Yeah, it's true that COVID was collectively a quite traumatic experience. I had it myself. I was even in intensive care and so on. So for once, the virus got me also. But fortunately, I'm well. Collectively, I think on the one hand, you can say it's a triumph of science, you know, that we had a vaccine so fast and that saved millions and millions of life. On the other hand, there's a group of people that believe that all this was a conspiracy, that it didn't happen. And this is, I would say, a relatively new phenomenon because it can be accelerated by social media. AI will make it even more effective. And for me, the big lesson is that we need to listen really to people. We need to communicate. It's not, as many scientists think, a matter of give more information. It's often about something else, because I don't trust the state. And that's where we need also the science of misinformation and develop not only vaccines against viruses, but maybe vaccines against this misinformation, if I may use that term. Plus, we should not be naive also. some of these misinformation, you know, campaigns and so on, they can be, you know, organized by foreign powers and all that. So it is a world that we're in that where we need to take these things very seriously, because they are there to undermine our societal resilience and cohesion. And without that, you can't deal with epidemics.
15: You had long COVID, I think. It lasted quite a few months. There are doctors today who don't really believe that such a thing exists.
16: Well, they can call me, but no. The long COVID really exists. I mean, I could not cross the street. I was living then in London, and we were living in one of these houses. The bedroom was on the third floor, so I slept downstairs. I could not make it. No, you're... It's very well documented now. I'm lucky that I can run 10 kilometers, no problem. But some people, for years, they're suffering. And fortunately, there's quite some research going on now, but we still haven't found exactly how to treat it. It may be a mixture of other things. But I'm optimistic that thanks to the investments in dealing with long COVID, we will also hopefully find treatments and a way to, you know, to manage people who have this kind of chronic fatigue syndrome due to other viruses.
15: Do you think that when you got COVID yourself and got it badly, did it change something in your own perception of or relationship with viruses after so many years of having been in contact with pathogens?
16: Yes, actually. I was at some point scared to die. That's one thing. But it made me realize that, you know, we're all vulnerable. It can happen to anybody. And it made me also more, how to say, interested not only in the virus, but also in the people. And certainly, I mean, I'm privileged because we were living in London and the healthcare is there and so on. But going back to where we have Ebola, there is no safety net. It's a lesson in humility. And we're human beings at the end of the day.
15: And having done detective work on more than one virus, what is left for you to solve? Do you still have a burning scientific desire or another problem that you just are longing to get to grips with fully?
16: I'm 77, so I, you know, supporting young people to take it on, new ideas. They come up with the digital stuff and AI and so on that can make it all more efficient and faster to solve problems. I'm now particularly interested in the societal aspects, but I'm not looking for another virus. I mean, when you look at it, serendipity has been a major element in my life. You know, Ebola. Why did we isolate Ebola in Antwerp, in Belgium? Because in these days, in Zaire, it was not possible to isolate the virus. Today, they can do sequencing. They do it in, you know, in no time. And that gives me also a lot of satisfaction that there is progress, although sometimes you wonder in the world. But on the field of pandemic control and so on, we made fantastic progress.
15: Professor Peter Piot, thank you very much.
16: Thank you, Michelle. It's good to talk.
15: I like the idea that you came back and went to check on your roses. That's very close to my heart.
16: Do you have a garden also?
15: Yes, and well, a very recently planted rose garden. So I too go and inspect my roses most mornings.
16: And when you come to Brussels, let me know.
15: I'll come and see your rose garden.
16: Yeah.
15: Thank you so much, Peter. Take care.
16: Thank you.
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8: Today you are listening to our conversation with Brandon McBee, CoreWeave co-founder and chief development officer. We are talking about whether the massive boom in inference demand can be sustained. I'm really excited to say we really do have the perfect guest. Someone we spoke to, like, truly feels like eons ago. I think the first time we ever connected with this company, they've always had a lot of chips, but I think the first time we ever linked up with this company was still in the era where people were excited about NVIDIA chips being used for like crypto mining and stuff like that. But we are now in this very different era, and this is truly like one of the companies of the moment, and that is, of course, CoreWeave, one of the so-called neoclouds offering both training and inference services for all sorts of different AI workloads. I'm very excited to say back on the show, we have Brandon McBee, CoreWeave's co-founder and chief development officer. So Brandon, thank you so much for coming on Odd Lots.
10: Appreciate being invited back, guys. And that was a fantastic intro. We look forward to hitting these topics today.
8: All right, here's my question. So we know that like at the tail end of last year, and then in the first quarter of this year, it's like everyone started using Claude Code and just this clearly a key inflection moment for sort of like overall AI demand. And then we get into Q2 and suddenly the CFO is like, oh my gosh, we're spending this much on inference. We got to like figure things out. Just straight up, like in the last month, whatever, do you see any signs of that happening yet of these companies, which are all like none of still AI, eager AI adopters trying to get a little bit of a handle and maybe slowing the rate of growth. Is that happening yet?
10: Yeah, I think you see headlines there that there are surprises of spend, et cetera. I'd say our interpretation of it is entirely look at the like authentic and foundational demand that is out there, right? Like all we're really doing is talking about how much consumption there is of AI and use for it. And I think that that was a real question in the market 12, 18, 24 months ago is, will there be demand for AI? Where is this inference demand that everyone's been talking about? And I think you're absolutely correct. January or so with this kind of like next group of models that were coming out, everyone all of a sudden and all at once said, this is what we've needed. Like, this is the real product breakthrough. But I think it's worth keeping in mind that product breakthrough was like for a limited set of people at the end of the day, right? We're talking like coding professionals, some finance professionals, but it's a relatively small group of people that are using infrastructure at this enormous scale. And so where we see this moving towards next is broader enterprise use, like likely not seeing this whole kind of token maxing approach. And I think that that is unsustainable.
9: Yeah.
10: But do we see adoption in other sectors and how this can continue to spread out? Absolutely. I mean, you know, on our end, I think we have 10 over $1 billion clients at this point, and our financial services client backlog is in the tens of billions of dollars at this point. And so we're now talking about things outside of AI labs, outside of hyperscalers. And look, as you guys know, we support 9 of the top 10 AI labs on the planet. If you, you know, exclude China and everything that's going on over there, like we have a lot of visibility into what people are doing, and we're not seeing any pullback on what they're doing on inference today. If anything, it just remains this unrelenting demand for access to the best technology solution in the market for running artificial intelligence. And that's CoreWeave's solution in the market.
11: Wait, say more about the customer mix now versus, say, 3 years ago. So you have hyperscalers, you've got startups, you've got various businesses. How has that, I guess, composition shifted over time?
10: Yeah, it's shifted enormously towards a more diverse customer base, right? We got a lot of flack for this in our IPO, right? Like people were noting that we only had a handful of large clients, that our clients were like just the hyperscalers and AI lab or two. And I think that we have made tremendous progress in driving diversification. So I'd say it sits broadly across three buckets today, right? We have hyperscaler clients who continue to grow with us. We have AI lab clients. As I said, 9 of the top 10 AI labs on the planet choose CoreWeave. And then we have this enterprise base, and the enterprise base just doesn't grab as many headlines as you would expect, right? Because it's not these massive multi-billion dollar contracts that are being signed. But I think in Q4 alone, we added twice as many logos to our client base as we had ever done versus any previous quarter, right? And that enterprise base is the one that's growing so much. And there was a point you guys hit on in the intro that I think is really worth acknowledging. And it was this concept of model routing and the idea that like, not everyone needs just the latest model, that it's different types of models that can hit different use cases. And this is something we've been talking about for a while, right? As it relates to the infrastructure side of things as well, right? Because you don't need that latest model for everything. And accordingly, you don't need the latest piece of infrastructure to support every single inference or training query that's out there. You can kind of conceptualize this matrix of different sizes of workloads relative to different sizes of GPUs. And all of a sudden that tells you, my God, like H100s could last 6, 7, 8 years. A100s are going to last longer. And it totally changes the entire conversation around depreciable life of infrastructure, as that was a really popular topic during 2025. People were saying like, oh, this stuff will last 2 years. It's worth zero afterwards. And like, we've never seen any semblance of that because of the point you guys are accurately making, which is users are going to need to find the way to use the appropriate model for their prompts. And that'll be solved by model routing, to your point. But that just further enables this concept that infrastructure is going to be used longer. And we see that every day in our portfolio, extending all the way back to A100s.
8: I just want to ask a specific question about the broadening out of the customer base. And you mentioned, for example, financial services clients. When you talk about, say, a financial services client as being distinct client from one of the major AI labs, does that mean what you're saying? So it's like, I'm just making it up. Let's just say, I don't know if these relationships exist. Let's say a Citigroup has an enterprise license with an Anthropic. does that count as Anthropic as a customer or Citi as a customer? And when you talk about this broadening out, are there essentially more types of entities who are building some type of model, not necessarily an LLM per se, but some type of internal house-specific model from which they want to run inference?
10: It's a great question. The scenario you presented, Anthropic would be our client.
8: Okay,
10: there.
8: Got it.
10: So what I'm highlighting, I want to correct a number I said earlier, our financial service clients, and this is direct to those financial services, they're approaching $10 billion in backlog.
8: Okay.
10: So this would be, you know, a good example of this, and not something we made recently, is with Jane Street.
8: Okay.
10: Right? That's not Jane Street coming through OpenAI or Anthropic to get to us. That is Jane Street coming directly to us and using our platform. And that
8: for a model that they're building. So it's a Jane Street.
10: Or inference, right? It's training inference.
8: No. I'm not saying setting aside training, but it would be inference of a model that it's the Jane Street's model of something rather than Jane Street's contract and enterprise relationship with one of the major labs.
10: At the end of the day, we don't know what exact workloads these entities are running, especially for entities like Jane Street. I would imagine that's highly secretive.
8: Yeah.
10: But the point I would say is more that this is not them coming through an AI lab to us. They are interfacing with and managing the infrastructure directly on our platform. And that's a really important distinction as we grow this diversified client base. And I think that we've just done a wonderful job of executing on that over the past year.
8: As you've talked about, including in earnings releases, and as you can just tell from these huge token budgets, inference demand is booming, but model training is still important. But in addition to model training, so you say, okay, if you have a pie chart, the part that's inference is getting bigger, but I assume the training is also growing as well. But I'm curious from the perspective of, like, say, the AI labs, when they think about growth, has there been a subtle shift from investing to push the pure model frontier, having the absolute best state-of-the-art model, versus investing in, say, better harnesses? Because a big reason we're excited and all talking about AI right now is really the excitement that happened over with Claude Code in the final quarter of 2025. And it's like, oh, this harness has really unlocked a bunch of capabilities. Has there been a shift in investment from rather than just the purest, most advanced model to let's invest more in tooling capacity and other things that allow companies and clients to get more juice from an advanced model?
10: I don't think that we're exposed to that decision making with the AI labs as counterparties to us. The observation I would make in a behavior change for the AI labs is they want access to more infrastructure for longer duration, right? And I'll qualify that a little bit, which is a year, 2 years ago, we were signing 3-year committed contracts. The type of contracts we sign are basically like take or pay contracts, which is the best way to finance the infrastructure that we are building for our clients. Last year, it was 4-year contracts, right? They were saying, we want explicit access to Hopper for 4 years or Blackwell for 4 years. Now they're coming and saying, well, actually, we want it for 5 years. Like, we don't want any interruption of use. We'll commit to the exact same economics throughout the full duration of the contract. You can't upgrade or change the infrastructure within it. You cannot cancel the contract. We want it for 5 years, and they want it at more scale, right? The deployments are getting larger and larger. So that's probably the best characterization we can offer on decision-making that AI labs are going through right now as they look from an infrastructure perspective. It absolutely seems like tooling is important, but scaling laws are still holding.
8: Yeah.
10: Right? Like your ability to advance your frontier model through accessing more infrastructure at scale holds. And that will hold through Vera Rubin, we expect. And seemingly, it's not stopping anytime soon.
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8: And I'm Joe Weisenthal, and this is OddLots on Bloomberg Radio.
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7: This is Odd Lots on Bloomberg Radio. I'm Joe Weisenthal.
8: And I'm Tracy Alloway.
7: Today's episode is looking at booming demand for AI inference and whether there will ever be a futures market in AI compute. We are speaking with Brandon McBee, CoreWeave co-founder and chief development officer.
8: What's the deal with Vera Rubin? Can you explain that to us?
9: Which aspect of it?
8: What is it?
9: Oh, yeah.
8: Basically.
9: Sure. Yeah. So it's just NVIDIA's next architecture that's coming out, right? Like the current architecture that we're deploying today is Blackwell. Blackwell comes, we deploy predominantly in a NVL 72 configuration, which was an entire architecture change from deployment, right? If you recall, Hopper came before Blackwell. Hopper, you could deploy these 42U racks, which was typically like 8 GPUs in a server case. You would take it, plug it in, largely air-cooled as well, right? We ran some liquid cooling just so we understood the requirements of liquid cooling, because Blackwell, for our deployments, is overwhelmingly liquid-cooled in its deployment configuration. And instead of 8 GPUs in a 42U configuration, it's in this larger 72 GPU rack. It's like an entire chassis that's being brought in. And it just looks entirely different in the data center. It's like this giant tower thing that you've seen in pictures floating around on X. So Vera Rubin will be the next architecture that comes out. And we've started receiving testing racks for Vera Rubin.
8: But the basic idea is like the new configuration makes the whole system more efficient, like more tokens per energy use and that sort of thing?
9: Yes. Yeah, I think that's kind of where you're getting to with it. But that doesn't necessarily mean, going back to the point earlier, that everyone only wants the latest generation of GPU, right? We have massive demand for Ampere, Hopper, Blackwell, etc. And it just varies by use case, model, and type of client as well. Like, I would qualify that AI labs are probably the ones who are lining up first to secure access to the latest generation GPUs, whereas enterprise clients might be very focused on current generation, right? Like Hopper and Blackwell right now.
7: I'm going to be honest for a second. You know, I try to keep up on a lot of things AI related. I really do. And every single
8: day.
7: It's hard. The one thing I do not keep like in my mind, if you asked me, like, I liked it in the old days when it was like 186, 286, 386, 486, Pentium, and then like Pentium 2, et cetera. At least there was just this numerical sequence that I could keep track of in my head. And so if someone asked me, like, Joe, like Vera Rubin, Hopper, Blackwell, what was the sequence? I'd be like, I got to be honest with you. I like don't exactly remember. And I will prioritize that at some point. But speaking of silicon. So yesterday, Microsoft came out with a big, they want to be in the game too. They don't want to just be connected to the labs. They want to have advanced models too. And apparently it's a good model. And they announced the MAI Thinking 1 model. But they said it's optimized on the Maia 200 chip, which is their own chip. And this is a thing which is even, again, going back to our recent conversation we had, even a place like Hudson River Trading is thinking about getting into the customized hardware game. How much juice for the squeeze is there of aligning the model with custom silicon from your vantage point?
9: What we could offer is what we hear from our clients.
7: Yeah.
9: On that, and it's important to keep in mind, we can run any type of silicon on our platform.
7: Okay.
9: Right. We are entirely customer led in what we build. Like, we don't go commit to CapEx and speculatively hope people come and use infrastructure, right? Like, we wait until a client says, we want you to go do this specific build. Here's what we want it to look like. And then we go commit to that CapEx, right? It's more like a success-based CapEx approach. And the client isn't asking for anything but NVIDIA infrastructure.
7: Huh.
9: And I think a large contributor to that is, I mean, they built this incredible ecosystem around their chipset. They have been dedicated to that for, I think, over 15 years at this point through the CUDA architecture. And NVIDIA, from what we hear from our clients, that platform just remains the most efficient, the most scalable, the most reliable set of infrastructure that is in the market, right? So I think others... There's always been, I mean, if you think over the past few years, right, there's always been talk of like, what about this other silicon and these other chips? And at the end of the day, like, people are still using NVIDIA infrastructure. They're committing to NVIDIA infrastructure for 5+ year contracts in these multi-billion dollar commitments, because they know that that is going to be a critical part of how they scale their business. We really don't see demands on a material basis for anything but that NVIDIA compute. And that's what we are building today.
7: Obviously, just to push back on this a little bit, and I'm not really in any position to push back. I can only relay what past guests have said and my own reading. So what one of our guests said is that absolutely NVIDIA has the lock on model training, that if you want to train a model, that yes, NVIDIA chips are the only game in town, but that for inference, there really, his view, this is Ian Dunning again, his view is there really were options. And then, of course, we had someone who was much more biased. We interviewed the CEO of Cerebras, the company that makes the gigantic plate, and or sorry, the gigantic chip.
8: Gigantic plate.
7: And of course, he did. But I mean, of course, he was going to say, yeah, the CUDA moat is vastly overrated for inference. It barely exists. Now, of course, he's going to say that. So, like, you know, he's in a competitor. But yeah. We've also heard it from a user of inference. And intuitively, it makes sense, like, training is very complicated and all that stuff. But what you're saying is that from the customer standpoint, you see the demand for NVIDIA on both the training and the inference as being steady, and that you perceive that advantage to be consistent through both aspects?
9: So I believe in our last quarterly report, our CEO, Mike, qualified that inference workloads represent well in excess of 50% of infrastructure utilization on our platform.
7: Okay.
9: It's the exact same infrastructure they use for training as well, right? When, going back to my comment of like, it's very fungible between those different types of workloads. Those customers are choosing NVIDIA to work with on inference. I think what you're going to see is people will want to try at small scale other types of silicon. But the reliable, proven, and remains, from our perspective, most efficient infrastructure to use is NVIDIA today. Does that change over time? Who really knows? But I think we've seen NVIDIA battling this concept for years, and every year they show up and like, they remain the de facto choice for AI infrastructure. I think we're going to be one of the first people in the market to see it. Because that will be a tone shift change from our clients asking us to run something else.
7: Mm-hmm.
9: That hasn't happened.
7: Okay.
8: So have the constraints on your business changed at all? So 3 years ago, we were talking about GPUs and how hard they were to actually get. I imagine securing GPUs is still competitive, to say the least. But are you seeing other constraints emerge, like Joe mentioned in the intro, just land usage, just places to actually build data centers?
9: Land usage specifically, I wouldn't say is as much of a concern. Having a powered shell is the bottleneck today. And let me qualify powered shell. Powered shell is effectively an empty data center that is energized, right? It has all the power and associated components, I can come into it and deliver electrons into a rack. Has the cooling system built within it. Like it has the whole thing, right? Powered shell is the industry term for it. That is the bottleneck because of all of the supply chains that come into that, right? Yeah. Like not only do you have electricity, do you have the land, etc., but you have the backup battery supplies, you have the transformers, you have personnel, right? Like just think about the electricians for these sites and getting the accreditation on the electrician side to be able to participate in these builds. I mean, I think it's a 5-year plus apprenticeship to be able to go through that program, right? We can't just make new electricians leveraging a supply chain, right? Like that's a trade that you can't really scale efficiently. So that is absolutely the bottleneck for us. And I think our peer set that's out there right now, access to chips. I think we have a phenomenal relationship with NVIDIA where we've just proven to be the best operator of this infrastructure on the planet. You know, a bottleneck that existed for us previously, I think, was access to financing.
8: Yeah.
9: Right. As we all know.
8: Doesn't seem to be an issue anymore.
9: I would agree with that broadly, but that's years of work and execution that has delivered that ability for us. I mean, year to date, we've raised over $21 billion of financing for our business. Like you don't get to do that and just go from, you know, 0 to 20,
7: right
9: out of nowhere. And I think that's largely driven by our track record of execution, right? Our investors, our creditors can see this deep set of experience over the years of consistently delivering on these builds. I mean, we have over a gigawatt in active power at this point, right? Like a gigawatt, like at the data center level with GPUs, you know, delivering into clients. And I think that there has been kind of a misunderstanding of the market where people are conflating the concept that, like, you know, something on paper is the equivalent to being physically done and delivered. And all I can say is there's an enormous gap between, you know, signing for power for delivery in 2030 versus actually delivering that into billable GPU hours. And that gap of execution is what has driven down our cost of capital so aggressively. That gap is where our business sits and why it's been so successful. I mean, that's the secret sauce, is our ability to take these data center deployments and these customer relationships and deliver billable GPU hours into them.
7: You know, speaking of financing, I just want to say, you know, during last year, like maybe 6 months ago, that might have been the sort of near peak of the Michael Burry inspired, these chips are like in the last 2 years stuff. And one of

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Bold sounds, global energy, and hits that move fast. Today's K-pop plays the biggest tracks, breakout anthems, and chart toppers. 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
4: 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I'm Joe Weisenthal.
5: And I'm Tracy Alloway.
4: On today's show, we are discussing the state of AI demand and what are the big bottlenecks to growth. We are speaking with Brandon McBee, CoreWeave co-founder and chief development officer. When you think about planning and you think about, okay, here's investment, et cetera, how much does this come up sort of like thinking about, I guess, tenant
5: diversification?
4: Yeah, tenant diversification as something that you think about in your multi-year planning.
6: It's a critical aspect of it, right? And as I said earlier, too, like this was a key criticism of us coming into our IPO last year, right? Where we had that customer concentration in our revenue. And we have made enormous progress there. And I think the best way to think about it is we could take all of our unallocated capacity. And I say that very specifically. It's not unsold capacity, implying that there's no demand for it. It's unallocated. There's intense demand for it. We're figuring out where it should go. Huh. And that customer piece of it, I think, honestly, like we could allocate all that capacity to like single name clients, right? Like there is a pretty significant number of single name clients we can go allocate it out into. But I don't think that is the business we are supposed to be building here. I think the business we are supposed to be building is a diversified cloud that is supporting the leading AI consumers and producers on the planet. I don't think we're supposed to be supporting just one or two companies.
5: When it comes to financing, can you say a little bit more about what changed to make the market more comfortable with this? Because like this is the big story in markets, just how much AI is now being issued through the corporate bond market. The equity market, as we know, is basically all big tech at the moment. Like what changed on the part of investors? Was it just pure return and performance, or were there, I guess, efforts to like make the contracts more robust or increase visibility into demand and that sort of thing?
6: Seeing the inference aspect of it really emboldened investors, but like that was really just, you know, January, right? Or maybe late Q4, where you started seeing this just massive inflection of demand driven by inference. For us, right, it's tough for me to speak about, you know, other companies, but for us, like why have we been underwritten at such scale and at a decreasing cost of capital? I think it goes back to that track record of execution, right? It's just the market has watched us execute and watched us deliver on these contracts. And the way, and tell me if I'm going into too much detail here, but the way that we finance our business, you kind of break it into two broad buckets, right? You have parent co financing and asset co financing. And asset co financing is where all of the GPUs get financed, right? It's where all of our client contracts sit. And we can take these financings and put them into SPVs, or we'll just call it a box, so to say. And
4: Sorry, keep going.
5: Mentioning boxes is dangerous.
4: Boxes on odd connotations, but keep going.
6: We put them into SPVs. And these SPVs, they have the infrastructure, they have the data center costs, and they have the debt agreements within them. And so you're able to pair this like 5-year take or pay contract to an amortization schedule on the debt. And you have the revenue come into the box, pay down the amortization schedule, pay down the operating costs of the data center, and it still contributes it has a 25% contribution margin of profit up to the parent co, right? Like these are highly profitable agreements down in the SPV stack. And so you take that SPV out to the credit market and say, look at this instrument. It's a discrete set of contracts with counterparties, like entities who want to consume GPU compute. You have the data centers within it, et cetera. And, you know, one of the latest ones we did was, as we call it, DDTL4. This was a investment grade rated, first of its class.
5: Yeah.
6: No one had done this before for GPU financing, non-recourse HPC infrastructure financing. It got done at SOFR plus 225. Like that is a phenomenal cost of capital for us. And importantly, we were able to bring in the insurance tranche of capital, which is a massive tranche of capital out there that is looking to do allocations into the space. So we're kind of continuously making progress through these different stacks of capital and locking access to more and more types of investors. It's why you've seen us move into the convertible note market, into the unsecured market as well, along with taking, you know, direct strategic equity investments. But for us, it's really important for the entire investor space to understand this business, because this business largely didn't exist before, right? Like people weren't making loans into the hyperscales to go credit these buildouts, right? It's on CoreWeave, honestly, to be building this path into how do you finance the AI hyperscaler effectively? And I think we've just done a terrific job of it over the past few years.
4: You used to be in a prior lifetime a trader, right?
6: Yes, I was a commodity trader.
4: So I'm curious, like, you know, there's a lot of interest in, and I don't know if it's going to materialize, in GPU capacity trading.
6: Yes.
4: And there's going to be a new contract. We recently interviewed the CEO of Compute Exchange, and they're very close to having something listed on the CME. From your perspective, because I don't have a view on this yet, on the one, like, you see, like, okay, a big AI company does a five-year contract. As you say, the duration is lengthening. We're going to lock this in. I don't know, like, what the need is for tradable compute in that environment, et cetera. What's your guess? Like, do you anticipate that there will be a sufficient ecology of hedgers and speculators such that there will be a liquid market for tradable compute?
6: I think it's a very much a timeline question that's out there. Short term, no.
4: Okay.
6: And let me offer why no short term. And then I'd say maybe in the long term.
4: Okay.
6: And it all comes back to fungibility, right? If you think about gold, gold is defined by its chemical composition, right? And there's no question of what is gold and not gold, et cetera. Compute really isn't, right? Especially GPU compute. GPU compute today is not fungible. And I think that this is well understood by our client base, by our suppliers, by, you know, third-party consultants like Simi Analysis. And it's this idea that an H100 deployed in one cloud doesn't have the same performance of an H100 deployed in another cloud. And the metrics that people use are things like good put or model flop utilization, MFUs. And there are these measurements of like how much more performant is one the exact same GPU, by the way, versus another GPU deployed in another facility. And so in order for something to be commoditized, it has to be fungible, right? Otherwise, there's just too much, you know, murkiness, and there isn't like an exact data point in there.
4: Can I push on that a little bit further? So,
6: yeah.
4: I mean, I think that seems like a reasonable view. Is the non-fungibility related to configuration of like how they literally like the configuration of the GPUs within physically? Like, what is it? Is it about power? I mean, I think they all have like, you know, there are plenty of places that will say, you know, we have nine nines or however many nines you need in your industry or whatever. What is it in your view that would cause significant changes in the performance of an H100 in one cloud versus another?
6: It could be in some part configuration, right? We build everything to DGX reference spec, which is the most outlined by NVIDIA. It's the most performant way to build, operate, and deliver GPUs. But the rest of it, honestly, is just how you operate the GPUs. And that is the CoreWeave software stack that is, how do you keep these GPUs online, right? Like, what happens if a GPU fails? Can you predict if a GPU is about to fail and swap in other infrastructure so that the client doesn't have downtime on that component? And there's an immense suite of software solutions that and infrastructure management solutions that we have built to have the best good put, to have the best MFUs in the industry. And that's, none of that is off the shelf, right? And so I wouldn't say it comes down to the strict components. That's kind of like a bare minimum starting point, right? Like, you have to start in DGX reference spec. But where does differentiation come from there? I mean, that's the core Weave product you're describing right there.
4: By the way, Tracy, I'm just looking up terms of art. Good put measures the fraction of peak hardware performance that the training job can extract. This is according to Google. And MFUs, model flops utilization, hardware metric for evaluating real world efficiency of LLM's training. So two new terms. I actually hadn't heard of MFUs or good put before this. So I just learned two new terms today.
5: We got to create a
4: glossary.
5: An AI glossary.
4: Yeah, we do.
5: Brannon, when Joe asked you that question about compute markets earlier, you said it was a timeline question, which in my mind implies that it's inevitable. Like, it's just a question of how long it takes. But then when you describe the fungibility problem, it seems like this is an actual issue that will be very difficult to solve.
6: Yes, I think that characterization is absolutely correct, right? Like, if you just take general commodity theory, and I traded natural gas, electricity, agriculture products for over a decade, like, it suggests that it should become that at some point. But what is the reality today? The reality is this stuff isn't getting easier to operate, right? We've moved from these kind of relatively simple 42U air-cooled racks of Hopper to these immensely complex Blackwell deployments moving into Vera Rubin following that. Like, it's not getting easier to build, operate, provision, deliver these GPUs. It's getting more difficult. And I think until it starts becoming easier, you don't really have a path to commoditization. You will have to continue to prioritize working with the world-class and world-leading operators of infrastructure. That's where we sit.
4: What are you seeing in terms of, like, your capacity to build? How has it changed specifically in light of, or have you seen a change? Would you be able to build faster in a world where this had never become a political hot button issue?
6: I believe it has become that hot button issue. It's something that we're quite proactive about in market. And I think you just kind of go through the checks on the diligence process to make sure you're going through it correctly. I would say our greatest challenge is still just getting that delivery of our, like, the construction and all the components and getting everything in there. Like, that is truly more of the bottleneck that's in the market today.
4: Brannon, thank you so much for coming back on Odd Lots. Thank you so much.
6: Thanks, guys. Appreciate it.
5: 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I'm Tracy Alloway.
4: And I'm Joe Weisenthal.
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0: This is Asia Trade. I'm Shivriani in Tokyo. The top stories this hour. Asian stocks set to open higher after Wall Street staged a comeback with a revival in the AI trade. Oil also steadying as Iran and Israel agree to ease strikes. OpenAI files confidentially for an IPO as it looks to join rivals tapping public markets to fund ambitious growth plans. Meanwhile, SpaceX's listing is set to be well oversubscribed. Also ahead, Apple unveils its AI reboot in a bid to set the stage for its new devices.
1: I'm Heidi Stroud, what's in Sydney. Take a look at the setup for trading across Asia. We are seeing that relief rally set to play out, particularly when it comes to the chip names, the AI-related names that, of course, suffered so badly in the Monday session. Having said that, though, yes, we did see the KOSPI crashing into the close yesterday, down by over 8%, adding to that over 7% decline in the Friday session. But still, to put that into context, this is still a market that is higher by 80% when you take into the broader context. So there could still be further to fall when it comes to that year-to-date gains that we've seen for the Korean stock market. There have been concerns about that broader sort of cross-asset contagion as well when it comes to the won, when it comes to the broader economy, particularly in the context of how much of these leverage bets and margin lending has been involved in the ramp-up in this rally. But we are looking like a recovery day as the dip buyers came back in, as many had speculated. Take a look at where we saw last trade when it comes to U.S. stocks, up by 0.3%. And it was really these chip stocks, that revival in the AI trade after the plunge. Renewed enthusiasm is what we're talking about. Chicago Nikkei futures looking a little bit tepid at this point, but dollar yen still holding above that 160 level. Switch out the board to take a look at commodities and oil in particular. Of course, we do have some of that relief at least being assigned to from this idea that Iran and Israel are pledging to ease these strikes that have threatened the ongoing peace talks in the Middle East. A lot of people are starting to look a little bit more optimistic as we see President Trump continuing to try and work towards some sort of compromise between the two sides. Of course, still very far when it comes to some of these key issues to do with Lebanon, to do with nuclear ambitions. Brent crude at the moment in that last trade holding higher by 1.25%, but you see that respite being shown in New York traded crude pretty much flat at the moment. Not a whole lot of haven demand for gold, I should say, either. That's trading flat. Australia was away for the King's birthday long weekend. ASX comes back online in the next hour and we'll have a little bit of catch-up to do. Likely to see some upside when it comes to those energy names. Well, OpenAI has filed confidentially for an IPO, joining its rivals in a race to tap public markets to fund its growth plans. A potential listing could come by the end of this year. Bloomberg's US deals team editor, Michael Heiser, joins us now for more. So this has been kind of a race to the first mover advantage, right? What are we hearing from OpenAI about its plans now?
2: Right. Another week, another multi-billion plan for an IPO of an AI company, it seems. Yes, the race is on against Anthropic. What OpenAI is saying today is simply that they announced that they had filed confidentially for an IPO today, or they announced it today because they thought it was going to leak anyway, so they put that out there. Bloomberg is reporting that the plan could be for a listing as soon as later in the fall in the U.S. this year. The announcement notably says that they have not decided on timing, that the company is perhaps doing things which might be better done as a private company for a while, and the decision on that will come later.
0: You mentioned that this was going to be another multi-billion dollar IPO. How much could it realistically raise?
2: Oh, that's a very good question. Obviously, this is very speculative at this point. The one thing we do know is that in its last funding round, OpenAI was valued at $852 billion. That's a lot of money. If you think about sort of a rough gauge of anywhere from, say, 2% to 5% of valuation being raised, that adds up pretty quickly. We'll see how it goes. Obviously, there's a lot of questions between now and then. The process, of course, is that the confidential filing is submitted to the SEC, and then there's the process of review. Regulators get back to the company and make changes, perhaps, and then there's a flip public and of the plans, and that's when the sort of intent really becomes clear, and details like that will become clear later.
1: We talked about this being a race, right? And the end of the year is being touted as potentially the time frame. Is it a race with Anthropic? Is there enough investor interest for both? Is there enough market depth, given we've seen what can happen when it comes to sentiment for AI just over a couple of days?
2: Right. That's a key question, of course. And don't forget SpaceX, which, of course, is in some ways primarily an AI company now with XAI. So that's an important one to keep in mind. Just how much money is there out there to invest in AI in general? The appetite so far seems to be insatiable. There are a lot of people saying, of course, that it's not bottomless. The performance of stock market, of tech stocks, especially last week on Friday and a little bit of a rebound today, indicates that there is not 100% certainty of how these things go. I think with Anthropic specifically, which is, you know, somewhat parallel, it's Claude versus ChatGPT, that there will be a question of the company that goes first, of course, will have more risk. They'll be the first one to test the waters, but they'll also be first at the investor pool and perhaps get more attention, while the second may have more certainty as to what to expect when they go public.
0: Yeah, I mean, but the interest has been amazing, right? Whether it's OpenAI or SpaceX, for example. For SpaceX, we're now hearing that in South Korea, retail is already overallocated. What does this tell us about the demand out there and the interest when it comes to these huge, massive IPOs?
2: Right. One thing SpaceX is doing, of course, is they've set aside about 30% of their shares for retail investors. That's individuals. That's something other than institutional funds. That is a very large proportion. It shows that, you know, certainly Elon Musk and SpaceX have captured the public imagination, investors in particular. OpenAI and I think Anthropic will also have a similar broad interest that will go beyond most IPOs, that they will be able to draw in those individual investors and perhaps have that same oversubscription as well. And that demand, of course, most importantly for those investors, means that when the stocks start trading, you can be assured that there'll be some sort of additional demand to buy up shares, and there'll be that first day pop that anybody putting on an IPO wants to some degree.
0: Bloomberg's U.S. Deals team editor Michael Haifa there with the latest on OpenAI and, of course, all of the fundraising that we're seeing around artificial intelligence. And that's been really the key question in markets these days. Can funding keep up? Of course, we have seen that dip when it came to that tech sell-off in recent days. But Wall Street now staging a comeback. Those dip buyers emerging overnight, chip makers pacing gains. Is there a renewed enthusiasm over artificial intelligence after the biggest sell-off since 2020. Let's bring in our markets reporter, Anthony Stevens, and our chief Asia FX and rates correspondent, Ruth Carson. Anthony, let me start with you. And how does this set us up for the market opens across Asia?
3: We discussed yesterday about a risk management exercise, and that was very brutal in Asia. And it ran its course pretty much into the close after we all went home. We saw a very sharp markdown in the close in Korea, in Hong Kong, and a lot of that had to do with retail positioning and kind of the aggressive products that they traded, especially the leveraged ETFs in Korea. You saw volume spike there. It had a very knock-on impact on Wall. And then as soon as we closed, you know, Korean futures started to bounce on the back of positive news flow from the tech sector, Jensen Huang in particular, signing a rash of agreements in Korea. And the U.S. markets actually loved the sight of that. And they got further positive news from Intel and Google's tie-up. So into the U.S. session, tech equities were actually quite well supported by fundamental unwinding around positioning. What was interesting to me as well is even though U.S. yields continue to tick up as a rate hike continues to be priced, equities were a little bit more relaxed this time around. And I think one of the drivers of that is there was this washout of the most speculative positions. Now the debate goes on into our session on which corners of the market are resilient and have true fundamental support versus the corners of the market that are purely speculative. And I suspect that bifurcation will continue into the risk management event that is the US CPI on Wednesday night.
1: Ruth, when it comes to the sell-off in Korea, there's a lot of worries about cross-asset contagion, right? Particularly when it comes to the won. We saw the authorities coming out, and that helped somewhat. Is that sustainable, or is the path really towards further downside depreciation risks for the won?
3: I think the Korean authorities did a fantastic job of that.
4: Sorry. Yeah, I was just about to say, when it comes to the one and multi-asset contagion there, there's definitely a risk. The key question for a lot of macro traders out there is what's actually happening with the one? Even though the Kospi has obviously fallen off, has sold off in the past couple of days, the AI rally is still a firm theme, and yet the one is how weak it is. But that said, yes, authorities have come out swinging. They are saying that they're targeting speculative investors. It is a warning shot. But remember, the one is still very much beholden to a couple of things. One, sentiment flow. It is very much a risk-on, risk-off currency. And also the fact that option traders are signaling more weakness ahead. It is about 15.26 at the moment. There's about a 50% chance options traders are signaling that the currency would trade at around 1,600 by year-end. So definitely, a currency that is in the selling crosshairs, stress set to continue.
1: And we do have breaking news at the moment when it comes to the South Korean fourth quarter GDP, of course, a bit backwards looking and only capturing just a few days of the start of the Iran war. But right now we're seeing the first quarter growth expand at 3.8% year on year, revised upwards from 3.6% increase. So manufacturing growth of 3.9%, construction growth of more than 2%. So we continue to see that pace of growth holding up, perhaps even a little bit of an increase. But it's really, Ruth, when it comes to that dichotomy in the South Korean economy about where the currency has gone, despite, of course, the economy being held up by all of these tech exports, especially around semiconductors, why we've been racking our brains trying to understand the weakness in the currency.
4: Yeah, absolutely. And you're absolutely right to point out that you've got the AI boom. The economy is actually growing. You know, investors are betting on BOK hikes as well. So there is growth. There is a growth story there. So what's actually happening with the won? Some people have tied it back also to the fact that foreigners have been selling. They've been selling, AI stocks and the Samsungs and all that. So there's capital flow, that is going out of Korea, and that's weighing. There's also, talk about exporters keeping some of their dollars offshore and not converting it back to the won. So all of this is weighing on the currency, despite some of the strong numbers that we're seeing when it comes to economic growth.
1: Anthony, the backdrop when it comes to AI might be an issue of, shifting momentum and maybe questions of evaluations. But the fundamentals when it comes to the U.S. economy, Fed expectations hasn't changed. Does that mean for assets like in the EM space, we're going to see continued challenges?
3: We will really see a bifurcation of EM expectations. Now, EM as an asset class is starting to look like a too broad a term. Ruth mentioned foreign flows into Korea, right? One of the most interesting things we saw yesterday is amidst the sell-off in Korea, foreigners turned net buyers after almost a 20-day selling streak. And that's because they believe in the valuation support, the fundamental support of the Korean market. Very similar to Taiwan, very quick to bounce back. Markets like Indonesia and India, though, you see, even though the moves can be less drastic and the retail sentiment is obviously not there, you see a steady drip out of those markets, right? ASEAN in particular has seen several week-long stretches of foreign selling. And this bifurcation is basically AI and oil. Without an AI catalyst, you're at the whim of the AI of the Iran conflict, and you cannot punch out of it as an EM country. So this split is an ongoing thing in markets, and these smaller markets with lesser growth drivers, they're really struggling.
1: Bloomberg Markets reporter Anthony Stevens there, also our chief Asia FX and rates correspondent Ruth Carson, setting us up for another interesting trading day as we particularly continue to look ahead to what looks like a pretty strong recovery for trading in Korean markets. Of course, we had that 8% decline in the Monday session, adding to that 7.4% we saw on Friday. But still, this is a market that is still up around 80% year to date. More ahead on the Asia trade. This is Bloomberg.

0: bringing you up-to-the-minute global news whenever and wherever it happens. I'm Joanna Bersetchi in Al Ula, Saudi Arabia, and this is Bloomberg.
1: Making money isn't about drowning in emotions. It's about understanding what's actually happening. Markets are the best way to glean signal from noise, and that is what we try to do every morning. This is Bloomberg Surveillance.
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0: is holding steady after Iran and Israel agreed to ease strikes after a flare-up in violence threatened to derail peace negotiations. President Trump now says the U.S. will declare total victory in the war with Iran over the next 2 weeks. Let's bring in Bloomberg senior editor Derek Wallbank for more on this. And Derek, we know that President Trump is quite used to this timeline of a couple of weeks, but how feasible is this actually to happen when we do have still many sticking points in the negotiations?
1: Well, Sherry, that's the question, isn't it? We've heard from the president a lot of upbeat and hopeful rhetoric about where this conflict is likely to go. But we've heard that really for more than a month now. So it's not quite clear what the conditions are yet for actually getting fully to the other side of this conflict. There had been some hopes as soon as last week that we could have been going there. Then we got an increase in hostilities, especially over the weekend, a back and forth between Iran and Israel. And then that seems to now be again, you know, with a sort of like fragile bowl put over it, trying to keep that contained. Look, where we are right now is that both sides are sort of sat there at the ready saying, we're not going to fire unless you fire on us, but we're ready to fire if you do fire on us. And that's a very fragile period, especially when you consider across this whole region, you know, the presence of groups that are not technically your adversary, but aligned with your adversary, if you sort of think of it that way. For example, last week we had news of Israel and Lebanon saying that they would be fine with a ceasefire as long as Hezbollah says that they would honor it. Hezbollah, Iran-backed, says, no, we're not going to do that, and conflagration erupts. Now, all of this gets to a larger point, which is that this conflict has been very, very difficult for President Trump, who launched it alongside Israel, to find a way out of. You've got the elevated gas prices that aren't necessarily going up right at the minute in terms of overall oil prices. They're not necessarily going up, you know, huge again today, but they are staying up at that elevated position that we've seen them on. So that becomes a difficulty here, even as Donald Trump tries to talk positively about the economy and other facets.
2: Yeah, it's interesting, right, because we heard at this virtual campaign rally, President Trump saying he's promising total victory in the next 2 weeks. It's not really clear what this means, but he's promising that oil prices will then come down. His approval rating continues to sink, right? I think we're at the lowest in either of his presidencies at the moment. Is there a path to recovery for the party broadly going into midterms?
1: Well, yeah, Heidi, I think that's one of the key pressure points that that a lot of people are watching. Certainly, I think the Iranians are watching on this, is those November midterm elections. Now, Donald Trump's party is in a reasonably strong position. If you look at it sort of structurally, they hold control of the presidency, of the House, of the Senate. If you look at the Senate map, they're defending Republican-held seats. So Democrats actually, they it's not just enough for them to win. They have to win a little bit big in order to take over either the House or the Senate, especially the Senate. So that's sort of firmer structural ground. But as you quite rightly note, the approval ratings are down. If you look at really the big issue of the economy, the approval ratings are down more on the economy. And that's a combination of the gas prices as well as inflation and a couple of other things, food prices, some other things of that nature that have kind of bedeviled this White House that's tried to figure out a way. Now, Donald Trump has tried to get the Fed to lower rates. He's tried to do other sorts of things to try and goose the economy. He keeps pointing to the stock market where equities do continue to kind of go up. But overall, the handling of the economy, two-thirds of voters in the U.S. right now saying he's not doing that good of a job, those numbers really will need to turn around in order for Republicans to do well in the midterms.
2: Bloomberg senior editor Derek Wallbank there in San Francisco as we continue to monitor the latest on the geopolitical situation in the Middle East. But at the moment, we are seeing some respite when it comes to crude prices. Take a look at what we're sitting as we see WTI really trading sideways at the moment. We continue to monitor the halting of hostilities between Israel and Iran that, of course, deeply risks these ongoing peace talks. That escalation of violence, though, really just happened yesterday, and that fragile ceasefire remains in place, but still very much at the whims of all of these parties. We're seeing copper up by about 0.7%, and also a little bit of upside there when it comes to trading in iron ore. We, of course, have been watching that on account of some of the continued headwinds for the Chinese economy. But when it comes to the Middle East conflict impact, Vale, for one, sees no evidence of war-related demand destruction when it comes to the global metals market, even as the Iran conflict disrupts raw material flows. CEO Gustavo Pimenta says the world's top iron ore producer is seeing massive demand from its global customers.
3: The amount of demand is super constructive. It's historical for us, I think, across all the critical minerals we are seeing, and a very strong support from clients all over the world, from countries, in terms of looking for security of supply. Iron ore continues to be strong. If you look at copper, nickel, so across the board, we are seeing tremendous amount of demand for all of the mining that we produce.
4: The bulk of your customers typically come from China. Have you seen more interest recently from the United States?
3: We are. China continues to be a strong market for us, very relevant for everything we do. But we are seeing growth outside China. We are seeing growth in Southeast Asia. We are seeing growth in the U.S., Europe. So there is a diversification going on these days, with other markets looking to amplify their access to critical minerals.
4: People talk about a commodity supercycle. Iron ore hasn't participated as much in terms of the price gains, and there has been a sort of plateauing in demand from China. Where are the growth opportunities specifically when it comes to iron ore?
3: So we continue to be very optimistic about iron ore. If we step back and look at the overall demand, we have population growth, we have industrialization, we have other markets growing. Certainly China probably has plateaued and reached their overall peak in terms of production. They are doing more than 1 billion tons of crude steel production annually. We think they will continue to be at that level, but we are seeing growth in Southeast Asia. India is growing substantially. We're expecting India to double the crude steel production in the next 10 years. Even the U.S. is growing. So we are seeing more demand outside China. China will continue to be the key market for all of us, but we are seeing greater demand in other markets as well.
0: That was Vale CEO Gustavo Pimenta there. And if you missed any part of that conversation, check out the Bloomberg Video Hub. Subscribers can explore live streaming, news and interviews, all our Bloomberg TV shows as well, documentaries, reported analysis, and so much more. Bloomberg.com/videos. 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

0: My old mentor, Roger Staubach, who told me when I transitioned, football will never leave you, but you need to leave it.
1: Wow.
0: Everyone has a dream, and a lot of dreams are, you know, my dream is to play football and play professional football, and you get the dream comes true, but it is going to end. And the day it ends, the day before it ends, you're one of the best in the world. Great. The next day you wake up, that's gone. What are you great at? And the truth is nothing, right? I'm not great at anything else.
2: I talk about it all the time, Steve, is this whole idea of it's not from penthouse to penthouse. And what I mean by that is you played for 15, 20 years and you're in the penthouse. That doesn't mean that you come to the business world and you're going to be in the penthouse. Now, you don't start in the third floor or the lobby. You actually have to start in the basement.

0: 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Bloomberg is covering all things crypto, the people, the transactions, and the technology. 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
1: Here are some of the top global headlines that we're following. A U.S. judge has struck down President Trump's $100,000 fee for H-1B visa applications, calling it an unlawful tax. The judge sided with California and 19 other states, a suit to block the fee. The ruling is a reprieve for tech companies that rely on skilled foreign workers. The administration says it plans to appeal the decision. The Pentagon has accused some of China's biggest companies of supporting the Chinese military, including Alibaba, Baidu, and BYD. They were included in an update to the Defense Department's list after they were withdrawn from a previous version without explanation. At least 35 people have been killed after a 7.8 magnitude earthquake rocked the Philippines on Monday. It was the most powerful quake to hit the nation since 1976. And tens of thousands of people have been displaced on the southern island of Mindanao. The government has pledged funds for affected regions and suspended classes across Mindanao until further notice. This is Bloomberg.
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1: Yeah, take a look at how we're setting up for the market opens in South Korea after that plunge of more than 8% in the last trading session. Of course, a circuit breaker was triggered yesterday. But take a look. We are seeing a little bit of a rebound when it comes to the futures space. And this, of course, as we got a positive lead-in, Heidi, with chip makers leading the rebound in the Wall Street session as well. The Philadelphia Semiconductor Index jumping more than 5%. Morgan Stanley's Mike Wilson calling last week's decline a healthy reset. NVIDIA Jensen Huang also calling this global tech sell-off a buying opportunity. So perhaps we could be setting for some gains in today's session.
2: The reset theme is really interesting, right, because it also suggests that this is not going to be a one-way trade from here onwards, particularly, Sherry, as we keep talking about the impact of these mega tech IPOs. We have the appetite when it comes to SpaceX coming up. We have Anthropic. We have the latest when it comes to OpenAI, as well as the Google fundraising. So all of this really threatening to suck investor interest, test the depths of these markets and liquidity as well at a time when we know that the Fed is likely to hike. So we've got that sort of tightening scenario as well as these ongoing Middle East tensions. When it comes to that latest point, of course, we're seeing a little bit of respite in these markets. We hear from President Trump speaking at that virtual rally saying that he thinks victory is close. He's talking about oil prices coming down in the next few weeks as soon as that victory is secured. But realistically, we still have the parties really gathered for this very, very tenuous ceasefire. The hostilities from yesterday have at least ceased for today. But that ceasefire, the longevity of peace is still very much up for debate. This is a picture that we're seeing some a little bit of peace, if you will, when it comes to trading in New York. Traded crude there up just about a tenth of 1%. The Nikkei 225 flipping to positive when it comes to futures expectations there. S&P futures still looking a little bit soft. But it is really about Korea, isn't it, Sherry? Because after that 8-plus decline yesterday, the 7%-plus decline on Friday, it does look like we're going to see some appetite for dip buying.
1: Yeah, let's actually discuss all of this with Taiyun Hong, APAC rates and FX strategist at Natixis. Taiyun, good to have you with us because, I mean, we had seen the massive sell-off in equities in South Korea, but the Korean won still pretty resilient. Authorities, of course, played a huge part here. How sustainable is the strength in the currency when up until now, we have seen that massive pressure coming on the Korean won, despite, of course, his rally in equities?
3: Yeah, so government came out with all sorts of measures yesterday, and MPS also seems to have done some hedging, and it has allowed the Korean won to appreciate against dollar to 15.30 yesterday. But I don't think that's going to be enough for now, considering that how huge the equity outflows for foreigners have been so far. In the month of May, we've seen about $30 billion dollar of outflows from the KOSPI alone, and from June onwards, month to date, we've seen another $12 billion outflows from foreigners. These are really driven by the rebalancing needs, and as we approach the quarter end in June, I think such rebalancing will still happen, and this will be the main, continue to be a main driver for the depreciation pressure of Korean won.
1: And it's interesting because we also have that immense pressure on the bond space, yields, multi-year highs at a time when, of course, the rates market signals that potentially the BOK should be hiking rates at the moment. Where are we headed from here?
3: I think the BUK will start hiking in the next meeting, but I think there's more to go. We've got weak currency, higher oil prices, and these are not good for inflation, obviously, in Korea. We've seen in the month of May, inflation, headline inflation rise to 3.1%. And the Governor Shin, at the last meeting at the press conference, he specifically mentioned the living cost inflation, which recorded at 3.3%, which is even higher. So to anchor that inflation expectations, I think the central bank needs to come out and hike more, tighten the monetary policy, given the high growth rate, high inflation, and weak currency.
2: When you take a look at these shifting expectations for central bank tightening from the Fed, where do you see the outsized impact when it comes to regional currency assets?
3: Broadly in Asia, I think we will see more hikes. And what I've been really focusing on is that inflation numbers that we see in Asia, some of that is capped by the oil price subsidies that's provided by the government. And so we're not seeing the full impact of elevated oil prices into CPI numbers at the moment. So we've got that capped, and we may see a second round impact, particularly in Korea. We have also need to consider the wealth effect of high equity indices, and also some of the bonuses that we've been talking about out of Samsung and Hynix, but it also applies to other industries like financials, for example, that had huge earnings. I think that will have an impact on wage growth, and so this will all have a push kind of impact on the rates, and the central banks will have to tighten further to anchor that inflation expectations.
2: You know, speaking of an anchor, has the sort of time passed when we've continued to use the yuan as an EM anchor? Do you think it's now sort of more of an idiosyncratic currency story, particularly as we see authorities there being a little bit more comfortable with the levels that we're seeing in the yuan?
3: I think China has really been a shelter out of the whole EM Asia region. And we see a different story in China, where we see weak growth and benign inflation. The consumption in China is not really picking up. And so China is really a shelter story out of EM Asia region. And Korea, Taiwan, and obviously Japan as well, is really impacted by the whole AI theme and growth coming out of that tech industry. So I think we have to look at China and other parts of EM Asia a bit differently. I don't really see inflation or growth picking up anytime soon in China. In terms of yuan, I think the authorities are comfortable with the currency being quite stable there, whereas a lot of the other parts of EM Asia are really driven by the broader dollar movement in relation to what's happening in Iran and high energy prices.
1: I was going to say, how much of the moves and the bifurcation that we're seeing in emerging market currencies and rates is because of what's happening around Iran and also just the AI theme? We have seen, of course, a lot of these markets, perhaps in Southeast Asia, also India, that don't necessarily have that much exposure to the tech theme.
3: I think Southeast Asia, some of the countries are in a very vulnerable place where they don't participate in this AI theme, but some of these countries are also oil importers. So these are some of the vulnerable currencies, and also it manifests in the bond market as well. Korea is an oil importer, but because we've seen such an increase in chip export, we've seen actually trade surplus increase in Korea. So we're seeing a bit of, you know,

0: to the stars. Bloomberg brings you the latest stories from the people and companies pushing the tech sector to new frontiers and the politics that shape global tech markets. I'm Tom McKenzie in London. 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
3: Well, sources say SpaceX's IPO is well oversubscribed, with multiple institutional investors placing orders for about $10 billion or more of shares. They say the company will stop taking orders on Wednesday after the market close. SpaceX could raise some $75 billion and plans to use the proceeds to expand its AI and rocket infrastructure. Bloomberg's Ed Ludlow explains.
4: Ignition.
5: Elon Musk wants to build the infrastructure for AI in space, and he's asking investors to help pay for it. The rocket, satellite, and now AI company wants to raise around $75 billion in what will be the largest IPO in history.
6: SpaceX is probably our greatest commercial space company, hands down.
7: It will enable the next iteration of what we want to see as the space industry continues to grow.
5: This isn't just a space story anymore. After folding in Musk's AI startup XAI earlier this year, investors buying into SpaceX are also buying into the future potential of Grok AI models and Musk's vision for massive computing infrastructure. That ambition comes with a hefty price tag. New filings show SpaceX's AI business, as in XAI, lost nearly $6 billion last year and billions at the start of this year as money poured into computing power and infrastructure to compete with OpenAI and Anthropic. Still, SpaceX has major advantages. Starlink has become a powerful cash generator through its satellite internet business, while the company's launch operations continue to secure billions in government and private contracts.
8: What people need to realize about this company is it isn't just a little bit ahead of the entire launch industry on planet Earth. It's orders of magnitude ahead.
5: And now, Wall Street wants in. Goldman Sachs, Morgan Stanley, and JP Morgan leading more than 20 banks working on the offering, and Musk negotiated record low fees. But the IPO also raises big questions, like whether investors are comfortable betting not just on Musk's original vision of making humanity a multi-planetary species and getting to Mars, but on a future combining rockets, AI, and social media into one sprawling empire.
8: And so what we're buying is the next, the global economy, 2.0 and 3.0, as we look at buying into SpaceX.
5: If that happens, SpaceX could redefine what the modern public company looks like on Earth and in space.
3: Yeah. SpaceX's IPO is seen as a bet on Musk's vision of an industrial empire, one that spans hardware, software, and AI. That's the focus of our big take today. And Bloomberg senior reporter Dana Hull joins us now. Dana, I mean, the boundaries of all of these Elon Musk's companies are pretty blurry. What's the risk?
9: Well, the risk for investors is understanding what the true valuation of SpaceX is. If you think

0: of it, it's a little bit like nesting dolls, where Elon's companies, you know, they have acquired each other, they help each other, they support each other, there are financial transactions. And, you know, if you just think about the past couple of years, Elon, you know, bought Twitter, renamed it X, founded a startup called XAI, then XAI acquired X, then SpaceX acquired XAI. So it's like they're all kind of one and the same. And then now the big question, of course, is, you know, is SpaceX going to get to such a valuation that it will in turn acquire Tesla? That's a question on a lot of people's minds.
1: There's also some concerns about governance, right, when it comes to Elon Musk?
0: Yeah, I mean, the governance concerns have been there for quite a while, just because his board is, you know, very much loyalists who have been friends with him for quite a long time. You know, now that SpaceX is planning to IPO, they are expanding their board, and they have nominated, or the person joining the board is Ira Ehrenpreis, who has been on the Tesla board for quite some time. So it's very much all in the family. It's a lot of people that have been around Elon for quite some time, and that is both what attracts investors to him and the kind of lean team around him, as well as what raises a lot of concerns, particularly for union-affiliated pension funds and, you know, public funds that are just feel like there's not enough arm's length transactions.
2: Yeah, the Danish pension fund calling SpaceX grossly overvalued. So what are we watching next when it comes to this massive IPO?
0: Well, I think it'll just be super interesting to see what the trading is like in the first few weeks. You know, you have a lot of friends and family and longtime employees who are going to strike it rich. It's going to be a big payoff for them, rewarding them for their loyalty. And then there's going to be maybe some turbulence as we try to figure out, is this company worth $1.8 trillion, which is the anticipated valuation? Is it worth more? Is it worth less? Like, how volatile will the trading be?
1: Are we still sort of talking about the political relationships that Elon Musk and the company have at this point?
0: Not really. I mean, obviously, here in the United States, Musk was a special advisor to President Trump. He has since left that role, but he is still very close to the president. He is a big player in the elections. He uses not just his money, but his megaphone on X to put his thumb on the scale of various political events, both in the United States and abroad. I think people are waiting to see what kind of role he will play in the midterm elections here in the U.S. But in terms of the SpaceX IPO, I don't think people see that as a downside. You know, whatever brand reputation Tesla suffered has rebounded quite a bit. Sales of the vehicle are doing much better in Europe, and Tesla is still the most valuable automaker in the world right now.
1: A Bloomberg senior reporter covering Tesla and Elon Musk, Dana Hull there in San Francisco. And subscribers can get more on that SpaceX IPO betting on the Musk empire. In today's Big Take, for terminal clients, the function is NI Big Take. It's also available on Bloomberg.com. Let's get you the latest from the corporate front. Intel shares closed higher after reports that Google will rely on it for more than 3 million specialized AI chips in 2028. Became apparent, according to the information, Google will tap Intel to manufacture some of its GPUs after months of testing the chipmaker's technology. This comes as TSMC struggles to keep up with demand for its manufacturing capacity. Tencent said to be looking to raise around $3 billion in a dual currency bond offering that could be priced as early as Tuesday. Sources say the company has secured regulatory approval to issue as much as $4.5 billion in offshore debt. If successfully priced, the deal would be Tencent's first dollar bond issuance since 2021 and its second ever dim sum bond sale. Amazon has sold $14 billion Canadian dollars of high-grade bonds. It is the largest corporate debt offering on record in the currency. Sources say investors have placed about $28 billion Canadian dollars of orders for the offering. Comes as the cloud computing giants at the center of the AI boom scour global debt markets for funding as they plan to make huge investments in data centers. A new report from Bain suggests that global buyout deal value fell to $20 billion in the first quarter as fewer large deals were completed. Valuations of software companies fell about 8% in the first quarter compared with a decline of 0.3% for all other sectors. Bain says private equity firms need to adjust to the AI threat by figuring out how to protect existing investments. More ahead here on the Asia Trade. 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

0: mind being called an ideological lunatic or a bunch of left-wing nutjobs?
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2: 23andMe, I think, is so incredibly valuable. We're coming back.
0: What magazines were you reading as a kid?
3: I don't think I was reading magazines until I was in them.
0: So is it Paradise Ahead or Gattaca?
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0: Apple creating the best products in the world to deliver experiences that enrich people's lives has always been our North Star. It's been the honor of a lifetime to help advance that mission with teams whose creativity, care, and conviction continue to make a lasting difference in people's lives.
1: Apple CEO Tim Cook there delivering the closing remarks at the company's Worldwide Developers Conference. Apple used the event to lay the foundation for a new generation of products, making the case that it can overcome years of snags to compete in the AI era. But the event received mixed reviews, with its shares closing lower in the U.S. For more, let's bring in senior tech editor Nick Turner. So lots of skeptics out there when it comes to Apple's AI strategy. How much did the company achieve in perhaps fixing some of the latest AI shortcomings and also prepare for what's next?
2: Yeah, I think it's definitely made a lot of progress. I mean, you often have a situation where Apple does one of these presentations and the stock falls during it. And usually it's just because people generally have a good idea of what's going to be announced. And in this case, there weren't really any surprises. But it does seem like Apple took pains to show, hey, this technology really works. They had a situation 2 years ago where when they first unveiled Apple Intelligence and some of the features weren't ready, and they are really only coming out now, 2 years later. So they really want to show to people that they have fixed the issues and they're right on the right footing now.
1: So what was Siri AI like, and can we expect other AI-powered features from Apple?
2: Yeah, I mean, Siri is going to be able to do the things that we've been waiting for it to do for several years. That includes it can see what's on your screen and kind of react to it, which seems like a pretty basic thing, but I guess it was hard to perfect. It can go through your personal data like emails and calendar items, and it knows that context. And it also can kind of manipulate apps more precisely than before. So if you want an app to do something just using your voice, it can handle that, or it should be able to handle that. So those are the big things.
1: What hardware updates can we expect later this year?
2: Yeah, I think that's where things will get interesting, because Apple is supposed to come out with its first foldable iPhone. And it's working on a bunch of other products that maybe we won't see quite that soon, but that will take advantage of Siri. That includes like a new smart home hub. They're working on a device that'll sit on your tabletop and move a screen around, like with a moving limb, essentially, which will feel sort of like human-like, I think, and really hopefully take advantage of this AI stuff.
1: Nick, the broader smartphone market has been challenged, especially with the memory chip shortage. What's it looking like for the rest of the year for Apple?
2: I think some of those things they just can't avoid. I mean, the overall market is going to be slow this year. And sure, they can come out with a folding phone and build some excitement that way. But you're talking about something that's a fairly niche product. So I think generally it's still going to be a tough market for both iPhones and smartphones in general. Apple can hope, you know, as sort of a premium player, that it can do a little better than some of the other companies in the market. And so far, it seems like that's how it's worked out.
3: Senior tech editor Nick Turner there, and tech will be in focus as we get trading underway in just the next 5 minutes or so, as we have Japan, Korea, and also Australia coming back online after the long weekend. A little bit of catch up, or hopefully not too much catch down to do given the extremity of the sell-off that we saw in the Monday session. But it does look like the positioning in Korean markets, according to futures, looking like we'll set up Asia for a very nice bounce there, largely correlated within those chip and AI names. This has been sort of categorized as opportunity for dip buy, a bit of a risk management event as sort of the momentum gets reset, maybe valuations gets a bit more of a consideration as well. But take a look at that. Korean futures up by just about 5% after an 8%+ decline on Monday, a 7.4% decline on Friday. Still a market that's up 80% year to date is not doing too badly at all. Australia also looking like we'll see some positive action at the start of trading. The market opens are next. This is Bloomberg.
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5: 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And all season long, catch select live games so you can tune in for key matchups and hear the action unfold. 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